0: $43 million upgrade of the historic Goldfields water pipeline. Mr Cook says the government looked very closely at an Esperance desalination plant before opting to increase the capacity of the existing pipeline.
1: We'll need desalination plants the length and breadth of this state, both as part of a growing economy but also a drying planet. So whether you ultimately see Esperance feeding the Goldfields or simply meeting the needs of the growing Esperance community, I think you will need desal there.
0: The comments represent a backflip after Labor heavily criticised the Nationals for campaigning on the Esperance proposal during last year's state election. WA Nationals MP and Shadow Minister for Water, Peter Rundle, says the concept of piping desalinated water from Esperance to the Goldfields has been discussed for decades.
2: We committed to that during the election. The Water Minister at the time said it was a thought bubble, and sure enough, in Parliament, several months later, the Water Minister got up and said, now we're looking at desalination for Esperance because we're running out of water. So quite ironic and quite frustrating.
0: Prime Minister Anthony Albanese will head to one of the least visited countries in the world today to see how climate change is threatening the existence of small island nations. Climate reporter Romy Stevens is in Fiji.
3: High-level climate talks are being held in Tuvalu, a tiny island nation in the Pacific Ocean. It's part of a push from Australia to spotlight the region's fight against climate change during pre-COP, which comes ahead of next month's main United Nations climate conference, COP31. The Albanese government initially wanted prime ministers and presidents to attend the event, but has been criticised for the slim turnout. Leaders from Timor-Leste and Mauritius are the only ones expected to attend outside of the Pacific.
0: Donald Trump says a threat linked to Iran has led to the removal of American bombers from a British airbase. The planes had been stationed at RAF Fairford, where a suspected terrorist prompted heightened security concerns. As he was about to fly to a rally in Nebraska, US President Trump confirmed the bombers have been relocated and says new threats have been linked to Iran.
4: We had an idea that there might be a threat. Okay. And why would I leave them there? It costs very little money to move them, you know, relatively closely. But so we had a threat, and if we're going to be threatened, we'll just move them, and that sort of alleviates that. And we actually know the people that made the threat, and they've got themselves in a big problem.
0: Iran has denied any involvement and accuses Washington of barking up the wrong tree. And in sport, North Melbourne has appointed Jamie Graham as their new AFL coach. The 43-year-old is a former West Coast defender who later became an assistant coach at the Eagles and then at the Fremantle Dockers. He replaces Alistair Clarkson, who was sacked a month ago after failing to get the Kangaroos into the finals after 4 years in charge. WA's weather, areas of smoke haze in the southwest, windy at times over western parts of the Gascoyne. In Perth, sunny, heading for a top of 27. Right now in town, it's 15 degrees.

0: Good morning and welcome back to Radio National Breakfast. I'm Sally Sara. Coming up shortly, I'll speak with Fiji's Climate Minister, Linda Tabuya, as Anthony Albanese visits Tuvalu today as part of the pre-COP meeting, and coming up shortly on Changing Australia.
1: The beautiful part of facial prosthetics is that they are little individual artworks that are created specifically for that person. So the way that their face moves, the shape that the face is now that they've had a part removed.
0: For more than two decades, Sophie Fleming has been helping cancer survivors to reclaim their identity through facial prosthetics. She will be my guest shortly. The text line is open for you, 0418 226 576, or you can send through a message on ABC Listen. Well, the low-lying Pacific nation of Tuvalu is very much on the front line of climate change, with rising sea levels threatening communities, homes and livelihoods. Today, those impacts will be on display, with Tuvalu hosting a special pre-COP meeting ahead of next month's climate summit in Turkey. Linda Tabuya is Fiji's climate minister and joins me now. Minister, welcome to Radio National Breakfast.
2: Bulavinaka Sally and Bulavinaka Australia.
0: How is this pre-COP meeting being viewed in the Pacific?
2: It is an opportunity for the Pacific and also for the world to turn its attention to the Pacific.

0: And so it is really a matter of survival for our people here in the Pacific.
1: There's been a lot of political focus here on Australia on the fact that only two non-Pacific leaders have arrived for this pre-COP summit. Are the Pacific nations worried about that, the turn-up for pre-COP?
0: Not at all, Sally. You know, if you look in the past and you look at pre-COP, typically world leaders don't attend. So to have a couple of world leaders even to be here and present and to also travel to Tuvalu for us is a big step in the right direction. And also in the digital age, we know that world leaders are tuning in as they themselves prepare for COP, that we have showcased here in the Pacific. Both Australia and Turkey have showcased the importance and placing the Pacific front and centre as we prepare for COP31.
1: How is Australia's environmental credentials being viewed from the Pacific? Australia is playing a lead role in this pre-COP meeting, but at the same time we're seeing approvals for coal projects and other fossil fuels here in Australia. How is that seen through a Pacific lens?
0: You know, we are realistic about the decisions that Australia needs to make for itself. You know, it has its own sovereignty. Yes, it is helping us, the Pacific, to build this platform as we prepare for COP31, and we respect that. But certainly there have been some the countries here in the Pacific that have expressly shown that they are not happy with that, especially as the Pacific is also leading the charge in terms of transitioning away from fossil fuel. That is something that we are, you know, that we are negotiating here at pre-COP. I believe this platform that Australia has helped us by funding this pre-COP here in the Pacific has helped us to come together to build trust, to find common ground, and to also be able to prepare better for COP31. We are, even the Pacific countries, we are realistic too about what we have and don't have. And that is we have many, many islands, many, many parts of our countries in the Pacific that do not have electricity, that are not on the grid. So we have the opportunity here to go straight to renewable energy in these islands, and it includes my island of Kandavu here in Fiji. Straight to renewable energy, and Australia is supporting the Pacific in terms of our renewable energy projects, and so we're very grateful for that.
1: Tuvalu's Prime Minister Felidi Teo has described planned fossil fuel expansions in countries such as Australia as a death sentence for places like Tuvalu. Is that sentiment shared across Pacific nations like Fiji?
0: No, it's not. It is, I believe, something that we have agreed to disagree on, but we continue to commit to finding common ground, and that is the issue of the need that we have immediately, which is the relocation of our people who are on the coastal areas that need to be relocated, and that costs a lot of money. That requires climate finance and funding committed from countries. We also are realistic about the need for renewable energy, to transition to renewable energy. And we are aware of Australia's commitment as well in your own country to transition away from fossil fuel. And so we find that common ground and we move forward together.
1: Let's talk about COP itself, which will be in Turkey. Australia will be president of negotiations at COP31 and says one of its priorities is keeping an upper limit of 1.5 degrees of global warming within reach. What does Australia actually need to achieve at COP31 for its leadership to be seen as credible?
0: Well, for Australia to bring pre-COP to the Pacific, for the Pacific, you know, is a huge step and building trust between Australia and the Pacific. And so as our big brother, we are very, very optimistic that going to COP31, that Australia would fight hard with us to look at the need to keep 1.5 degrees within reach, as well as accessing climate finance that is, you know, easy to access, as well as putting oceans on the climate agenda, which for decades the Pacific has fought for, and it hasn't happened. So we are optimistic that both Turkey

0: and Australia will fight with us to put oceans on the climate agenda.
1: Minister, thank you very much for joining me this morning. I appreciate it.
0: Thank you, Sally.
1: Linda Tabuya is the Climate Minister of Fiji. It's 12 past eight.
2: Hello, I'm Geraldine Doogue.
3: 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Coming up on Global Roaming, there's a new order forming in the Middle East.
2: Yes, obviously war in Iran and Israel are shaking things up, but there's all kinds of middle players around the periphery too.
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1: You're listening to Radio National Breakfast. Well, for more than two decades, my next guest has spent her days meticulously recreating every detail of human faces, from freckles to wrinkles and even the shape of someone's earlobe. Part artist, part medical engineer, Sophie Fleming is one of Australia's few anaplastiologists, crafting lifelike prostheses for people who have lost part of their face due to cancer treatments and surgery. And while this kind of service can be life-changing for patients, access to these kind of services around the country is incredibly difficult, with fewer than 30 professionals working in the field across the country. Sophie Fleming has spent years advocating for greater access to publicly funded facial prosthetic services so that cancer survivors can regain their identity and dignity and return to life as normal. I'm very pleased to say that Sophie Fleming is my guest this morning on Changing Australia. Hi, Sophie. Welcome.
4: Hi, Sally. So great to be here.
1: Why, as human beings, do we put so much value and importance and identity on the face, in your view?
4: Look, it's one of our main forms of communication. It's the first thing that we look at when we're interacting with somebody, usually. So it's one of the parts of our body that's kind of essential for our interaction with each other.
1: And for people's identity of who they are, how strongly does it sit there, do you think, Sophie?
4: Pretty high up on that food chain, I would say. It's really, you know, if you think about your daily interaction with people, it's often looking somebody in the eyes as part of the communication. It's reading those facial cues. It goes beyond cosmetic, I think, the face. It's really an essential part of our day-to-day existence with each other.
1: How did you get into this area of work? Because it wasn't from the medical pathway. You came in from film and television, is that right?
4: I did, yeah. I think one of the fabulous parts of this job is that it's a real mix of art and science. And I began many, many years ago in the film industry, film and television industry, doing movie and television makeup and prosthetics back then. And I think it's been such a good entry into this field just because of the creativity behind it and also the problem-solving aspect of that work as well.
1: What sort of cases are you often dealing with? If people have had treatment for cancer and other things, is it loss of things or partial loss of the nose and other areas? Is that quite common for you, Sophie?
4: Yes, the nose is one of the most common types of facial prosthetics that we make. So we're working with, we're making noses, eyes and the surrounding lids, so and ears as well. With eyes, and an anaplastologist makes the what's called an orbital prosthesis, which is when somebody's had not just the eyeball removed, but also the lids as well. So somebody that makes just the eyeball component is known as an ocularist, and that's a different but adjoined kind of specialty. We make the eyeballs that go within an orbital prosthesis. So that's if somebody has had their whole eyeball as well as their contents of their socket removed as well.
1: What are some of the materials that you're working with? Say if you were trying to make a nose or replace area on someone's cheek or that sort of area, is it a kind of latex, Sophie?
4: We're working with silicon usually, which is kind of the ideal material since it was, you know, discovered in the 60s, just because of its ability to mimic soft tissue in the way it feels, and it's got translucency to it and we can pigment it, and it's quite resistant to heat and temperature and it's biocompatible. So

0: kind of this perfect material that we work with. But when we're kind of working up to creating those prosthetics, we're still using wax and plaster those materials in the manufacture, as well as now 3D printing materials as well. So, yeah, there's a lot of materials that go into providing those prosthetics, but the end product at this point is still silicon.
1: How do you go about measuring and formulating these prosthetics? Are you using 3D scans, or how do you do that?
0: Yes, it's a mix of old and new technique currently, and it's a really nice marriage of those techniques, actually. So we're often we'll take a physical impression using a silicon material that's used often inside the mouth to take oral impressions. We kind of use that to take a copy of outside of the face. And we'll also do a 3D scan to give us a digital version of that person as well. And we kind of merge those two together when we're making the prosthesis to give us a base or a copy of that person while we're creating the pattern of it.
1: What do you notice about people's confidence when they first come in to see you?
0: Look, it's often, especially with head and neck cancer and trauma, people have survived an enormous event that's changed not only their health and their life, but their face, their missing part of their face. So people are often in a state of distress because of this, and I guess there's some excitement and anticipation about what we can do prosthetically. Prosthetics are provided and prescribed when surgical reconstruction isn't possible. So if a nose or an ear could be reconstructed surgically, then it would. And so when it can't be, that's when they're referred to us to create a prosthesis to reconstruct. So I guess when people come in to see us, it's a real mix of anticipation. Some people are a little bit fearful about what may look like in the end. There's a lot of trust placed in us about, you know, whether we can make them something that will look like them.
1: What sort of mechanisms are you using to ensure that the prosthetics stay on, Sophie?
0: It's a huge part of prosthetic provision, really, is looking at how it's attached to the body. And they're these little external appliances. They're not permanently attached. So they're removed every day, a little bit like a pair of dentures. And we've kind of got three methods that they can attach to the body. And one of them would be a stick-on prosthesis, so where they paint a little bit of glue on the back of the prosthesis and it sticks into position. Another method would be attaching it to spectacles. So if you're wearing a nose, for example, that might be attached to your spectacles in kind of a glamorous Groucho Marx style device. And the other method is where we collaborate with the surgical team to place bone-anchored implants. So they're often dental implants that are placed into the bone. If it's for a nose or an ear, that those implants are placed into the skull or the base of the nasal floor, and magnets are then attached to those. We work very closely with the prosthodontic team as well while we're putting those in, and then we will create a nose that will magnet into position. So that's a great way of wearing a prosthesis, but it's not really available to everybody, dependent on whether there's bone there or whether there's been high doses of radiation. And also the funding, it can be a very expensive way of attaching a prosthesis.
1: What's the most difficult part of the face to recreate?
0: I'd definitely say an orbital prosthesis. And that's just because we're trying to recreate something that has a lot of movement. And as we were just talking about before, the eyes are really a huge part of communication, how they express. They can be smiling, they can be sad, they move. So to create a static prosthesis that gives that kind of expression and likeness to the person is really challenging. We're trying to make it look a little bit like the Mona Lisa, where the eyes follow you even though they're still, and there's a whole technique of how we do that. But certainly one of the most challenging prosthetics to create.
1: How asymmetrical are our faces, even though we think they're supposed to be symmetrical? How much difference do you see even before surgery?
0: So asymmetrical. And actually, my nose is very asymmetrical, and I often point that out to people when we're creating prosthetics. And, you know,

0: There's perfection in the imperfections, and that's, you know, part of the beauty of what we do. And not creating perfect symmetry is okay within reason when we're creating prosthetics.
1: Well, some patients may have lost the physical structure of their ears or nose. They still rely on organs to hear and breathe. How do you balance function and appearance?
0: I think function's a huge part of facial prosthetics, and there's a marriage between function and cosmetics in these types of prosthetics, which is quite different to other limb prosthetics or other types of prostheses that we have on the body. So a nose will help protect that kind of nasal mucosa. You can imagine if somebody doesn't have a nose, the airway is completely exposed and it will dry out very quickly. So a nasal prosthesis will help to humidify those nasal passages and will create nostrils for that, so they can still breathe through it. The ear will help to hold up glasses and will help to capture sound. And the eye prosthesis, I think the main function of that is really just restoration of that kind of visual communication cue to a degree. I think one of the things that I hear from people that wear prosthetics is without a prosthesis, it can be really hard to navigate life on a day-to-day without putting on a huge mantle of confidence. And if you're having a bit of a down day, it can take a lot of energy to go out and about in public, and because it's the natural inclination for people to do a double take when something looks a little bit different. People are curious, they ask questions. Sometimes they're invited and sometimes not. And so somebody with a very visible facial difference or something that's quite confronting, like no nose or an orbital cavity that communicates directly into the sinuses, has to navigate those interactions on a daily basis, and it can be quite shattering to them. So the prosthesis, one of the functions of a prosthesis is to afford that person control over those interactions, and they can, from all accounts of the people that I make prosthetics for, is once you wear that or put it on, they can go out and about in public, and it's not the main focal point of their interactions on a daily basis. So it's super important for people to be able to access them in that regard.
1: Sophie, it's fascinating and vital work. Thank you very much for talking to me this morning.
0: No problem. Thank you so much.
1: Sophie Fleming is a clinical anaplastologist and founder of prosthetic art technology. Very few people in this field across the country. It's 25 past eight. Well, now it's time for your next instalment of sport with Warwick Hadfield. Warwick, in the AFL, Essendon has traded Zach Merritt to Hawthorn.
2: Yes, Sally, I think it's fair to postulate that under the new Mark McVeigh, John Longmire duumvirate, the clean-out at Tullamarine has begun. Before yesterday's first day of trading, the Bombers had been talking about playing hardball with Hawthorn, Merritt's preferred club. And then, bang, just a few hours into, well, the inevitable tawdriness of trade period, a deal had been done. And you can just imagine the conversation that might have gone on between Longmire, the new richly experienced football manager, and McVeigh, the new inexperienced coach. It's something like, even if he's our best player, if he doesn't want to be here, get rid of him and let's get some blokes who do. And those acquisitions will be helped by the three draft picks secured from the Hawks. Well, Merritt, well, he's going to get plenty, apparently about $4 million for the next 4 years. So that matter put to bed. The next high-profile bun fight will be between Port Adelaide and Footscray over Zach Butters. Port is still deciding what compensation it will seek as Butters wants to head home to Victoria. Last night, more of the tawdry stuff. St Kilda's Rowan Marshall, he wants to go to Geelong. He missed the Saints' best and fairest night. If it all starts to sound a bit like a slave auction in ancient Rome, that's because in some ways it is, particularly if you're an unwilling player told he has to move to another club just to deal with another player coming in. It's never the AFL's finest hour, and we've got a few more days of it to go, Sally.
1: Now, in tennis, Alex de Minaur is through to tonight's final of the China Open.
2: Yeah, he won his semi-final in a walkover when Hubert Hurkacz withdrew with injury. Now, Djokovic's qualification, he's the other finalist, was far more spectacular. His opponent, Daniil Medvedev,

0: He was disqualified when he accidentally whacked the ball into a spectator. He says he was just clearing the ball from the court, but of course the rules, as we know, are the rules. Novak Djokovic found that out at a US Open not that long ago. Now, aside from the matter of age, Djokovic is 39 to Di Manor's 27. The stats suggest the Serb is the favourite, and one of those stats is the prize money. Djokovic has won $200 million. The Australian, a mere $30 million. We're in the wrong racket, Sally.
1: We sure are. Now, in rugby union, the Wallabies face their biggest test since Les Kiss arrived as coach, and that is against the All Blacks in Auckland this weekend.
0: Well, Sally, if we were to take the South Africans as the measuring stick, the Australians might be favourites. A Wallaby XV, which, as we remember, was variously reduced to X1, just beat the Springboks. And that was after they'd beaten New Zealand, and three times in a row. Against that, though, well, plenty, not the least. The last time Australia won at Eden Park was 40 years ago. Even further against that, how about this? The All Blacks are now coached by Dave Rennie. Now, he's the Cook Islander the Wallabies dispensed with a few years back. And you just might think he'd have a few things he wants to prove. Now, both teams are going to be missing a few good ones. The All Blacks will be without their usual number 10, the injured Reuben Love, but Richie Moonga, any New Zealand rugby player called Richie's always going to be a quality replacement. For the Wallaby absentees, well, they're a mixture of suspensions and those contracted to overseas clubs. Kiss could have, but didn't, exercise his right to curtail Mark Nawakanatuwasi's NRL Premiership celebrations with Easts. And look, I've got to say this, rugby union people are absolutely chuckling at their rugby league brethren, particularly those in the ever-insular Sydney media mafia, who just can't believe that Marky Mark would give up a Rugby League World Cup for a rugby union one, Sally.
1: Indeed. Warwick, thank you very much.
0: Good on you.
1: Warwick Hadfield, it's 29 minutes past 8. Oliver Gordon is back now to update you on the news. And Ollie, the coalition appears to be on the cusp of announcing its migration policy.
2: Yeah, so reports in the paper this morning have suggested opposition leader Angus Taylor is poised to announce a policy to reduce migration to about a third of the current intake. Shadow Cabinet is meeting at 9:30 to discuss the matter, with an official announcement expected after that. Liberal MP Dave Sharma says the policy has been modelled.
3: Well, look, I can't reveal the modelling that's been done. I'm not familiar with it, but there has been significant modelling done through the Parliamentary Budget Office and other agencies that do economic modelling. And I expect that will be part of the announcement when it comes about what the impact is, because we do want to look very closely at what the impact will be on the budget, but also on the economy.
2: Now, the federal government has also vowed to reduce migration levels. And meanwhile, One Nation has promised net negative migration. One Nation Senator Barnaby Joyce says the minor party is having an impact on the national conversation here.
4: We are moving the agenda. We are moving both the Labor Party. We're moving the coalition. That's what we intend to do. We're doing it with six people in the parliament. And, you know, we've just got to keep working hard and stick to our game. And if others choose to follow, well, you know, that's good.
2: Barnaby Joyce speaking with Channel 9 this morning, Sally.
1: And Barnaby Joyce, the member for New England in the lower house. The Greens party official think tank has called for the forced sale of 200 Coles and Woolworths supermarkets. What's the proposal here?
2: Yeah, so the Green Institute wants the shops to be converted into public grocers. Ex-Greens MP Max Chandler-Mather heads the research body and says the Fair Go Grocer plan would see a network of supermarkets sell groceries at a discount.
5: That would allow Fair Go Grocers, the public supermarket, to function as an effective public competitor. It would force Coles and Woolworths to properly compete, but it also means that any Australian living anywhere in the country would be within walking or short driving distance of a public supermarket.
2: Former Greens MP Max Chandler-Mather, who now heads up the Green Institute, speaking there, Sally.
1: And Ollie, US President Donald Trump says the United States has moved its bombers out of a UK air base, that's RAF Fairford, because of threats to the base.
2: He has. And the reason that this is interesting is because it actually contradicts what US Secretary of State Marco Rubio has been telling reporters in recent hours. Marco Rubio suggested the movement of these B-1 bombers following last week's security scare was just part of the everyday to-ings and fro-ings of the US military. Now President Donald Trump has walked out onto the White House lawns and suggested there may have actually been a new threat to the British base.

0: which led to the action.
1: No, we had a threat, and if we're going to be threatened, we'll just move them, and that sort of alleviates that. And we actually know the people that made the threat, and they got themselves some big problems.
0: U.S. President Donald Trump there. And this is one of those stories, Sally. There seems to be a lot of secrecy around it, probably understandably, but there's certainly not a lot of coordination of messaging between or even within governments. There's a lot of mystery hanging around this story, and we'll be keeping on following it in the weeks to come.
2: Thank you. Oliver Gordon, it's 27 minutes to nine.
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4: The intrigue, the surprises, the science of forensics. The experts you'll meet have seen some very strange and unexpected things. They've done a few strange and unexpected things too, in the name of science and solving crime. What? Wait and tune in.
3: Big Ideas. 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
2: Well, Yemeni officials say Saudi-led coalition forces have recaptured several key areas from the Iran-backed Houthi rebels. It's part of a major offensive launched by the Yemeni government overnight, with the Saudi military coalition providing air cover. But while the US is reportedly providing intelligence and target identification, the Trump administration has been reluctant to provide further support. Adam Barron is a Yemen analyst and fellow at the think tank New America. He joined me earlier. Adam, welcome to the program.
5: Thanks so much for having me.
2: Is this a big deal, this offensive?
5: Yeah, I think we're looking at one of the most decisive moments in Yemen's recent history. So I think if we're looking until recently, I would say over the summer, you had a 2 to 3 year long, possibly even more, ceasefire between the Saudis and the Houthi rebels. That has effectively collapsed. So what we saw was a few weeks ago, the Houthis managed to take control of almost the entire Red Sea coast of Yemen. Now you're seeing a decent degree of pushback. The question now, I mean, we're very much in fog of war mode, is whether or not we're seeing them taking back the city of Mocha, whether this is going to continue. But it very much, I mean, you know, the old school VCRs, right? It's as if everything has been on pause and we've pressed play. So you're seeing a real uptick in fighting in Yemen. And this is probably the most significant fighting we've seen in Yemen since 2020, 2021.
2: So whose offensive is this? Is it the Yemeni government's or is it Saudi Arabia's, do you think?
5: I would say it's a bit of column A and it's a bit of column B, right? I would say, you know, the Yemeni government is quite reliant on Saudi Arabia for financial backing, for military backing, et cetera. And then there's also the element of this new Mecca alliance between Saudi Arabia, Turkey, and Pakistan, which I think, as we speak, has just concluded meeting, which is also offering support to Saudi Arabia in this. That being said, the fighters on the ground, for the most part, are Yemenis. And, you know, this is a civil war that's been going on since 2014, 2015. So you do have this real motivation, this idea that this may be a time where the tide could potentially turn. And then obviously the regional element speaks for itself. We're at a time when, particularly with the fallout of the war in Iran, things are more uncertain than ever.
2: Are the Saudi and Yemeni forces any more capable than last time they took on the Houthis? Has anything changed?
5: That is the question everybody is watching to see at this point. As we know, you know, from 2015 onwards, the Saudis launched a significant offensive in Yemen that ended in them taking a ceasefire. Now, I mean, the Saudis are fundamentally saying that this is going to be different, that this is going to be a decisive move to really push the Houthis back. What you've seen now is a bit of a ground offensive, but also, once again, the reliance on air support. So, we're a few days in, so the key thing is going to be how things manifest over the current period. But what is clear is it really seems like there's going to be quite a bit of escalation, particularly since the Houthis are already messaging their intent to engage in pushback. They're very much threatening Saudi airspace, issuing warnings for civilian airlines flying to Saudi airports. So we're looking at something that could be quite a bit of escalation, not just within Yemen, but that affects the area around Yemen as well.
2: So the stated ambition ultimately appears to be ending Houthi control of Yemen. Is that remotely achievable in a military sense?
5: I think, you know, there's these ideas of these maximalist goals and things in the middle. I think the one thing is the Saudis had a ceasefire for some time. Obviously, it ended in this escalation. So, you know, both sides were not ready to make the concessions necessary to move forward. So I think part of this is about regaining momentum for the anti-Houthi side and the idea of pushing some sort of settlement in the medium term. That being said, I think this is a longer term goal, right? At the moment that we're speaking, it's escalation is the messaging we're getting very much from both sides. So you really see this kind of digging in for a more extended conflict.
2: When we look at the map of Yemen, what are the most important fronts at the moment?
5: I think, you know, Bab al-Mandeb is clearly the most important strategic part of Yemen. This is, you know, the key maritime choke point. A huge amount of the world's oil passes through there. It's the gates to the Suez Canal. So that's one key element. Also, the border area is quite significant for both sides. You have, you know, I'm being told by contacts that the Saudis and the Yemeni army are very intent on pushing in and establishing a buffer zone. At the same time, the Houthis view cross-border attacks as one of their most significant ways of putting pressure on Saudi Arabia. And that's before you get into key internal lines, which may not have as big of a geopolitical significance. But for example, if you look at the city of Taiz, which is now effectively under siege by the Houthis, you know, there's a huge humanitarian significance to a city of 2-3 million people being put effectively under siege.
2: How crucial will the next few days and weeks be, Adam?
5: I think it's quite substantial. You know, to a huge extent, if you looked at the Yemeni internationally recognized president of Yemen, Rashad Al-Alimi, gave a speech yesterday, and it was quite clear this is about recapturing momentum. Both the Houthis and the Yemeni government, in addition to the Saudis, are really looking to demonstrate that they're the ones with momentum. And I think whether you have pushback in one direction or rapid fire gains, it's quite substantial. But then at the same time, if you look at the terrain, if you look at the dynamics, if we look at, you know, how the past 10 odd years of conflict of Yemen have developed, for better or for worse, and unfortunately for the average Yemeni, it's the worst, I think we're really looking at a situation where we're settling into potentially another extended war of attrition.
2: Adam, thank you very much for your analysis this morning.
5: Thank you so much for having me.
2: Adam Barron is a Yemen analyst and a fellow at the think tank New America. You're listening to Breakfast. It's 20 minutes to 9. Well, let's return to federal politics now. Michelle Grattan is the chief political correspondent at The Conversation and professorial fellow at the University of Canberra. Michelle, we need to talk about immigration. We're waiting with bated breath for the coalition's immigration policy. Voters will have three blueprints. Will people be more enlightened or more bamboozled by the detail? And will the parties be able to distinguish themselves from each other?
6: I think people will be confused about the detail, and not unreasonably so, because these policies deal with a lot of categories: temporary migrants, students, holiday makers, many others. And so when people are looking at what one party proposes to do about one category, what the others propose, it is going to be confusing. And also, there's the point that often what's said about what's going to happen doesn't happen, that administration is not what you'd expect, not up to scratch or whatever. So I think people will come back to the bottom line number of the various competing blueprints. And one thing that is a bit confusing ahead of the release today of the opposition policy is that the opposition has been saying up till now that it will leave its bottom line number to be announced much closer to the election, because things change and the election still a long time away, even though it seems the way the parties behave as though it's just tomorrow. But nevertheless, the impression now seems to be that it might be announcing the bottom line policy now in its overall package. And if it doesn't, then you have a missing element in the package. So I think that is one thing to look out for later today, whether the coalition has a final

0: bottom line number or not.
1: Now, AI, OpenAI executive Jason Kwon will give evidence at the AI parliamentary inquiry today. There'll be plenty of questions awaiting him, Michelle.
0: Oh, absolutely. And I think that the politicians will be very anxious for answers on a whole range of fronts. Now, the company, of course, has apologised for the breach that was revealed recently. It put out a big statement explaining what had happened and saying it was sorry it had happened. There were all sorts of inquiries and so on. But obviously, they'll want to go over that, but also they'll want to know about what the company thinks about guardrails, what are the risks of AI, and, of course, the opportunities. And so I think there'll be quite a grilling today. It is a pity, I believe anyway, that we don't have a federal royal commission on AI like the South Australian one or in place of the South Australian one, because there are so many aspects of this new technology that really need to be teased out in great detail. It is transformational for the country, for individual lives, and I think that the questions go beyond what can be dealt with a limited parliamentary inquiry.
1: Michelle, we know that the Coalition wants more information from the government about the pre-COP conference, which is happening in the Pacific in terms of cost and attendance. But has it outlined any plans to support the Pacific through COP31 or any of the issues affecting the region?
0: We heard some ideas from Dave Sharma earlier in the program, but I think that they're very limited and looking to what was done in the past rather than the future. And the problem with the opposition concentrating so much on the negatives of this pre-COP is that the message it sends to some voters is that it doesn't really have positive ideas. Now, yes, the climate issue has slipped on voters' agendas, but nevertheless, especially in those teal seats, I think climate is still an issue for voters. And remember that the opposition can't win government without getting some of those teal seats back. So I think it needs to be more positive.
1: Just finally, Barnaby Joyce says there's no conflict of interest regarding the new headquarters that's become available through a Hancock prospecting subsidiary that's owned by Australia's richest person, Gina Rinehart. Gina Rinehart has also gifted the party a new private plane and millions in cash earlier this year. Do you see any further questions being asked here, Michelle, for One Nation?
0: I think one point to be made is that it's quite clear that Gina Rinehart is going to make sure that One Nation has whatever it wants for the coming elections, state and federal. As for questions to be asked, I think that the rusted-on voters, those who support One Nation whatever, will not be worried about where the money's coming from, but some of the soft One Nation vote, those people, I think, might have questions that there is so much money coming from a single source.
1: Thank you, Michelle. Michelle Grattan, covering politics for us this week. It's 14 minutes to nine. Now, about half of Australian households paying off a mortgage are using an offset account, but not everyone is reaping the benefits. Tegan Taylor will be looking into it on Life Matters After Nine. Tegan, how do you know if your bank is doing the right thing by you?
2: Well, that's the million-dollar question, quite literally. The average house price is about $1 million these days. For the uninitiated, the idea of an offset account is basically that you can have any savings that you have sitting, reducing the amount of interest you're paying on your loan, but not everyone is reaping the benefits. There was an ASIC investigation earlier this year that found that banks had paid out more than $55 million in compensation to customers over 2 years for failures with mortgage offset accounts. And now there's a fresh Senate inquiry looking into how these offset accounts are set up and managed and what recourse customers have if things go wrong. So After Nine, I'll get into how to know if

0: your bank has connected your accounts correctly and what you can do to protect yourself.
1: That is all coming up on Life Matters after nine this morning. Well, Ukrainian President Volodymyr Zelensky says Ukraine is ready to participate in US-backed peace talks with Russia by the end of this month. The president has also accused Moscow of avoiding meaningful peace talks. It comes after Russia attacked key infrastructure, including a bridge in Kyiv at the weekend, as the German Chancellor made a surprise visit to the capital. Maria Zolkina is a political analyst and head of the Regional and Conflict Studies Centre at the Democratic Initiatives Foundation. I spoke with her earlier. Maria, welcome back to Radio National Breakfast.
2: Hello, good morning.
1: Well, what do you make of these latest comments from President Zelensky?
2: It's quite a stable position, a diplomatic position of Ukraine, transmitted by President Zelensky, that Ukraine is in favour of having at least a narrow ceasefire deal. At this moment, there is a kind of balanced situation between Russia and Ukraine, because Ukraine has been hitting severely Russian energy infrastructure when it comes to oil refineries on Russian territory, and Russia is hitting back, or actually targeting, Ukrainian energy infrastructure, aiming at making Ukrainian cities, including Kyiv, especially like unlivable spaces ahead of cold winter. And from Ukrainian point of view, when you both have some kind of leverage on what is important for your enemy, in this case, as we are in the war, so there is some kind of basis, there might be some kind of basis for a tactical ceasefire deal. And Ukraine has been pushing for it since quite some time already. However, unfortunately, I don't see that Russia will be making any deal, even if Russian, Ukrainian and American delegation will meet, as we all expect, in October, most probably not far from, not that far from Yemen, about which you have just spoken, somewhere in the Middle East again. There is U.S. delegation interested in making a deal ahead of elections, and in the light of lack of other diplomatic successes of Trump diplomacy, especially regarding situation with Iran, there is Ukraine's interest in keeping Ukrainian cities functional ahead of winter, and there is Russian position, which Russia, I mean, is totally sure that if they double down on targeting energy infrastructure, social infrastructure of Ukraine, organize some kind of shutdowns and blackouts in Ukraine in winter, then Ukraine, from Russian perspective, will have no choice in winter or right after winter but to accept everything Russia has been putting on the table since basically 2022, but more actively since 2025, when Trump entered the White House again.
1: What will another winter of conflict mean for the civilians of Ukraine?
2: I think in Ukraine there is like kind of certain frustration about what's going on, and whether the Ukrainian authorities have been really effective in preparing Ukrainian cities, especially such big cities as Kyiv is, for winter. So partially, there are some kind of plans what to do if Russia continues, and most probably Russia will continue to hit Ukrainian infrastructure, like bridges you've mentioned. Kyiv has 8 bridges connecting left and right bank of Dnipro River, but these bridges are also important, not just for daily movement of people from one bank to another bank of the river, but also for trains infrastructure of Ukraine, railway infrastructure of Ukraine, because it connected also through the Dnipro River via Kyiv, left and right bank of the river. So there is some kind of plan B on the table, how to help people move around the city in case one or two bridges will be out of functioning in winter. There is also quite an active discussion of what to do with Ukrainian schools, which are mostly online right now when it comes to Kyiv, because of air alerts, constant air alerts. This is something new from the whole period of war, that it's not just for 1 or 2 hours like it was previously. I mean, air alerts, sirens, it's basically 24 hours. And there is an approach that some of the schools and some of the pupils might be probably relocated to other cities or to other regions in Ukraine to continue functioning, like, I mean, the educational process. But basically, if we speak about the majority of civilian population will not be largely moving out of Kharkiv or Kyiv, exactly because we are speaking about millions of people, and simply there is no spare places for them to be relocated. There is no will on the side of the people to relocate basically somewhere else if you don't know where and how you will be working, functioning, and where your kids will be accepted to the school. So most of the Kyiv residents will stay, as we expect right now, in winter. And last winter, when there were blackouts and there were no heating for during up to 3 weeks in the coldest period of time, again, because of thermal power plants were and heating stations were destroyed or broken by Russian missiles and drones. I think that experience of last winter assured part of the civilian population in Kyiv that they can survive. And that's why the winter which is ahead of us is not considered to be something which is unbearable from, you know, basic needs point of view.
1: Maria Zolkina, thank you very much for joining me this morning.
2: Thank you.
1: You're listening there to Maria Zolkina, political analyst and head of regional conflict studies at the Democratic Initiatives Foundation. I just wanted to share some text messages with you, particularly following Changing Australia this morning. The interview with Sophie Fleming, who provides facial prosthetics, particularly to cancer patients. One message says, and Sophie had come previously from the film and television world. One says, I work with Sophie Fleming at Sydney Theatre Company. Her work is incredible and often held in place with tiny magnets. She is an absolute artist. Another says, great interview with Sophie Fleming. We worked together on films many years ago. And while I'm still doing that, it's wonderful to hear that Sophie has managed to escape. Another says, this is about having Michelle Grattan covering politics for us this week. Morning, RN Breakfast. Great to have Michelle back at the ABC. The perspective and history Michelle brings adds to expert commentary on our democracy. That's from Paul in the Snowy Mountains. Another says, very good to have Michelle Grattan's work on the radio. Also, a fascinating interview with the prosthetic specialists. Another says, it's so good to have Michelle Grattan back as a political commentator. She's always very balanced and very sensible. That is from Sue. Well, another contributor who is very sensible and very balanced is our very own Carrington Clark. And the price of oil has eased slightly, with Kuwait saying it's now pumping oil at about 75% of its pre-war level. Carrington, what's driving the energy markets right now?
3: Yeah, so speaking of balance, we have these kind of contradictory push and pulls happening on global energy prices at the moment. So on one hand, we have this update from Kuwait suggesting that they are now up to about 2 million barrels per day of production, most of which is getting out through the Strait of Hormuz, although there are still projectiles being fired on tankers travelling through that strait, which is pushing up the cost of getting ships through them, both because they need to often be escorted through, but also insurance costs. And we have, you know, heated rhetoric between the US and Iran. People are concerned about a full-blown return to conflict again. And this question mark around the risks to Saudi infrastructure. So there has been a report that the east-west pipeline that we've spoken about, that was getting oil kind of from the east of Saudi Arabia out to the west to get it down through the Red Sea and out into global markets, that perhaps that had been restored. This was a report from AFP and was maybe now pumping at about 80%, but then there's also been reports that potentially it's come under fire again. So a lot of contradictory messages coming into us about the energy market and about the state of oil in particular. Where does it leave us? Well, the price of oil is still above, this is Brent crude, above $100 a barrel. So that is still very elevated compared to what it was before the beginning of this war. And that means we're still going to be facing higher prices for fuel here in Australia. And that, of course, adds to inflationary pressures. Now, the ABC is continuing to track the price of petrol and diesel. So diesel now up to $2.96. This is the average. So many places it's above $3 a litre. But the average is pushing up towards that $3 figure, and unleaded at $2.39. That's getting uncomfortable again for Australian motorists. So yes, some positive news from Kuwait saying that they are able to increase their production, although it's still difficult getting oil out. But still we are seeing energy infrastructure under pressure in the Middle East, and that means there are higher inflationary pressures around the world.
1: Carrington, France and Germany are pushing for a new European trade weapon. What's behind that?
3: Well, in large part, I think it's because of Donald Trump. What Donald Trump did through his Liberation Day tariffs and his policy on tariffs more generally is kind of changed the game when it came to trade barriers around the world. The Europeans are concerned that they don't have the same weapons available to them that America does, for example, through its Section 301 tool. And so this is now a proposal from Berlin and Paris. They don't often come together so cohesively when it comes to trade policy, because usually Germany is more in favour of free trade, lower trade barriers, because it likes to export to other global markets. But they are concerned particularly about cheap Chinese imports destabilising their trade base, industrial base. And so this is part of the reason that this proposal has been put forward publicly ahead of the European leaders meeting next week. The question is whether or not other members of the European Union will be interested in having this weapon available to them. The concern, the risk, would be that China will not respond well to this. So let's see how the political messaging is put forward. But it is very obvious, Germany in particular has had a change of mind when it comes to the need for trade barriers to protect its market in Europe at home, because it no longer has the same access to the Chinese market that it once did, in that it's facing just much more ferocious competition from Chinese makers.
1: Carrington, how's the Australian market expected to trade today?
3: It is pointing up about 0.3% to open. Let's see what the oil price does today and what that means for the Australian market more broadly.
1: Talk to you tomorrow. Thank you, Carrington.
3: Ciao.
1: Carrington Clark, a business and economics correspondent. Thank you very much for listening into Breakfast this morning. Life Matters will be with you after the news at 9 this morning. If you've missed anything this morning or you want to go back and have another listen, easily done. You can do that via ABC Listen, and also our 25-minute version of the show, The Breakfast Wrap, that goes to air on Radio National at 11:30. It's coming up to news time for you now. It is 9 o'clock.

0: Good morning, Brianna Shepherd with ABC Radio News. A military analyst says AUKUS won't feature heavily in this week's Land Forces Defence Expo starting today in Perth. About 20,000 domestic and international delegates are expected to attend the three-day event at the Perth Convention Centre. Premier Roger Cook says among the benefits of the conference will be a chance to maximise opportunities from AUKUS. But Director of Strategic Analysis Australia, Michael Shoebridge, has told 102.5 ABC Perth the Land Forces Expo will bear little relevance to the submarine deal.
1: I know the West Australian Premier has talked up, you know, this will showcase opportunities from AUKUS, but the Army isn't involved in submarines, so that's not really correct.
0: Federal Liberal MP Ben Small says his party has agreed to abolish graduate visas and halve Australia's humanitarian intake. The member for Forrest revealed the changes shortly after a party room vote on migration policy, with opposition leader Angus Taylor detailing the coalition's plans if elected at the moment. Mr Small says it's part of a broader shake-up of the migration system, which will also be tied to the number of housing completions.
2: I mean, we've had more people arrive here than at any point in our history. We need to have somewhere for those people to live. We're a country, not a campground, and we don't want to see Australian people living in their cars, trying to raise kids, even while they've got jobs, but with nowhere to live.
0: An Australian soldier has died and five others have been injured during a training exercise in the Northern Territory. Nidal Mustafa reports.
3: The Department of Defence says the incident occurred yesterday at the Mount Bundy Training Centre, southeast of Darwin. During the training exercise, an Australian soldier was killed and five others have been injured. Their conditions are unknown. The Mount Bundy training area is used by the Australian Army and its allies for live fire training. The department says next of kin have been notified and the family has requested privacy.
0: Current and former Australian Defence Force personnel can now apply to have historical homosexual convictions extinguished from their service records. The federal government says consensual homosexual activities within the ADF were often prosecuted under Australian military law until 1992. Veterans Affairs Minister Matt Keogh says the reform is long overdue.
4: It's really about a matter of equality and justice for people that had their character maligned by being convicted through the defence discipline system of offences that we don't consider to be crimes today and impacted upon people that we very proudly have served in our Australian Defence Force.
0: There's been a low turnout of global leaders at the pre-COP summit in Tuvalu and Fiji, with the Prime Minister of Mauritius and President of Timor-Leste the only non-Pacific heads of state attending. Australia is co-hosting the discussions, which are aimed at showing the world how warming temperatures are threatening the existence of small island communities. Fiji's Climate Minister, Linda Tabuya, says while many countries in the Pacific are grateful Australia is co-hosting, there is discontent over Canberra's lack of action on climate change.
5: Certainly, there have been some the countries here in the Pacific that have expressly shown that they are not happy with that, especially as the Pacific is also leading the charge in terms of transitioning away from fossil fuel.
0: Staying overseas, and US President Donald Trump says they'll help Russia following the death of a lab worker at a plague research institute in Siberia. The plague bacterium killed up to half the population of Europe in the 14th century and it's found among rodents in the area. Russian authorities insist the situation is under control and the World Health Organization says the risk to the general population appears to be low. As he was about to board a helicopter, Mr. Trump told reporters he hasn't spoken to the Russians about the incident.
6: I hate to see them having it. It's a rough disease. You know, that's a disease we used to be able to control, but somehow those microbes have gotten stronger and smarter. They're like an army. But we'll help. Anybody that has that kind of a problem, we're always willing to help. We'll help.
0: And finally, after more than 30 years, the iconic border sign at Western Australia's Eucla quarantine checkpoint on the South Australian border has been demolished. The sign is making way for a new 4.5 metre high sign designed to become a landmark for those travelling across the Nullarbor from 2027. Perth's weather, sunny and heading for a top of 27 today. Right now in town, it's 19 degrees.
7: 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Hi, I'm Tegan Taylor, and this is Life Matters, where your stories shape the national conversation. Time is relative. I'm not talking about Einstein here. I'm talking about your actual clock. More than half of us moved to daylight savings time on Sunday, which, can we just agree, is imaginary? We're all participating in the same charade. Who decides what time it is and where is way more political than you might have realised, as you'll hear in about 20 minutes. But tell me, what would you change about how we keep time if you were in charge of this? Also ahead, big decisions aren't to be taken lightly, but sometimes you can take them so seriously you put yourself into an anxiety spiral. How do you navigate decisions and break free from analysis paralysis? It's all coming up here on ABC Radio National. But first, if you are currently paying off a mortgage, there's about a 50-50 chance you're among the millions of Australian households with an offset account. Put simply, it's a way to have any extra savings, reducing the amount of interest you're paying on your loan. And collectively, Australians hold almost $350 billion in offset accounts linked to their home loans, and that balance has increased by 28% over 2 years. But not everyone appears to be reaping the benefits. An ASIC investigation earlier this year found banks had paid out more than $55 million in compensation to customers in just 2 years for failures with mortgage offset accounts. And there's now a fresh Senate inquiry looking into how these offset accounts are set up and managed and what recourse customers have if things go wrong. So how do you know if your bank has connected your accounts correctly, and what can you do to protect yourself? Well, I'm about to get into it with a couple of people in the know, but tell me, have you done the sums to check you're getting what you paid for? I'd love to know how this has gone for you if you have an offset account. My number is 041.

0: Yeah, so we did some recent research on this, and there's something like a little bit over 50% of outstanding mortgages are using an offset account in Australia, but it's larger than that for fresh mortgages that have just been minted. It's kind of hard to get data on this for other countries. We do know they're popular in New Zealand, but there's not sort of like ready-to-go statistics on this. And in the past, they've been popular in the UK and South Africa, but perhaps a little bit declining in popularity over time. So I think Australia is sort of an outlier in how common these products are.
1: Who does it tend to suit?
0: It suits people who have a lot of extra savings after all of their other costs, including the mortgage costs themselves. So if you're able to save a lot of extra money and just hold it there in a bank account and you're not really expecting to use it for anything else, then that's someone that would suit. It also suits people with large mortgages or mortgages on high interest rates. So the bigger the mortgage, the bigger the interest you're paying on that, the more benefit you get from sort of offsetting some of these balances.
1: So, Kara, your job is basically to help customers figure out what works best for them. How have you seen the numbers changing around offset accounts?
2: I think in recent years, there's been more of a shift towards weighing up whether an offset account is of benefit, particularly the younger generations coming through. There's a push to avoid fees. So usually when there is an offset account linked, there's the fee structure that needs to be considered as well. And we're seeing that more and more in larger banks that are shifting from, say, $395 annual fee to have these bells and whistles across to a more smaller monthly fee or no fees at all to have these offset accounts. So it is the trend is shifting, and really consumers now taking a bit of control back, not just accepting what is, offered, be it a basic loan or an offset product with the bank direct.
1: So, James, can you tell me, just give us a bit of a summary about what the ASIC investigation found earlier this year?
0: So they were looking into whether or not people were getting the benefits that the banks had promised them for these offset account products. And they found that a number of banks sort of had basic management failures to link those accounts to the actual mortgages that people were holding. So sometimes people felt that they'd signed up for the product, were pretty sure that it was being used properly, but they had their savings in that account and they weren't actually getting the interest benefits from that. And some of that was just sort of basic failures of not linking them properly, sort of in the back end. And so, as a result of that, a lot of people have been paid out to sort of compensate them for not giving them the benefits that they were promised.
1: Well, Kara, you had a client where this happened to them.
2: Absolutely. And in that instance, her offset account was linked at settlement. However, she went and fixed part of her loan after settlement. And so there was some failures in the back end of identifying for that customer, hey, by fixing, you will lose your offset benefit, as well as prompting to say, hey, you do have another home loan that can be eligible. Would you like to relink that to that different home loan?
1: It's such a complicated thing. People sort of need to suddenly become an expert in something. James, why might it be tricky for an average Australian to do the sums and check that they're actually getting what they signed up for?
0: Yeah, so this depends a lot on what exactly the bank shows you when you log into your online banking or whatever. Some banks, it's really simple. They're just going to show you the current balance of the mortgage, and it may or may not say this is an offset account that you're sitting on, but they don't necessarily tell you the actual interest that you've been saving along the way. It's quite hard to calculate that yourself because the banks are going to calculate interest owing and also the interest saved on a daily basis. So you sort of need to know what was your mortgage at the end of every day, what was your offset account balance at the end of every day, and then work out the difference between those to figure out your interest costs along the way. But of course, a lot of people are using perhaps their offset account is just their regular, savings or transaction account. And so money's going in and out all the time. So unless you're sort of, watching it like a hawk and trying to figure out at every end of every day, I have exactly this amount and then I'm going to calculate my interest every single day, it's really difficult to do that on your own. So, unless the bank is doing that for you and very openly stating these are the numbers, it could be really hard to figure it out, on your own.
1: You are listening to Life Matters here on ABC Radio National. I'm Tegan Taylor. I'm with economics lecturer James Graham and mortgage broker Kara Haynes. We're talking about offset accounts. There's been a fresh Senate inquiry announced following an investigation by the regulator earlier this year, whether people can trust you're getting what you signed up for, putting your savings in to reduce the amount of interest you pay on your mortgage. A couple of

0: text coming through from you on 0418 226 576. A question that I might actually put to you, Cara. What are some reasons people with extra money could have for using a mortgage offset account and not just using it to pay off their loan more quickly?
1: Okay, so we often will ask customers a series of questions to really understand if an offset account is beneficial to them and if it's worth paying for. The conversations we're having are really, I'd like an offset, but I'm not prepared to pay huge amounts to have it. Like, it'd be a nice to have. Some of the questions I would be asking around what type of loan you have. Is it a simple home loan or do you have a portfolio of lending? Also, how do you operate your everyday accounts? Do you have lots of buckets with savings, spendings, holiday funds, things like that? Is that something that would work well for you having a bank with multiple offset accounts? Or are you happy to just dump all your money onto that home loan? But also, finally, what the use of the home loan and the property is now versus your future plans. Because if you do plan, say it's a home loan for your principal place of residence now, but if you do plan on turning that into an investment property down the track, having an offset account can help you to preserve some tax benefits in the future.
0: Interesting. Well, you are listening to Life Matters on ABC Radio National. A reminder, we're not offering financial advice today, but we are providing some information for your brain bank. More texts from you. In Sweden, one person says, simple monthly interest applies to mortgages. However, if you hold funds in another account with the same bank, you get a reduced interest rate proportional to how much you hold in the account. Similar kind of setup there. And Mary says, in addition to mortgage payments, I regularly paid most savings onto my mortgage. These additional payments took years off my mortgage. Well, also here with us is Stephanie Tonkin, who's the CEO of the Consumer Action Law Centre. Stephanie, thanks so much for joining us.
2: Thanks for having me.
0: So the reason we're kind of talking about this today is because ASIC, the Australian Securities and Investments Commission, lifted the lid on this issue of maybe people with mortgage offset accounts not getting what they were paying for. What were the consequences for banks who weren't managing those offset accounts properly?
2: Well, ASIC has a range of enforcement tools at its disposal. And so one thing that it's done is used its investigative powers to require a number of banks to produce documents and explain what they're doing. So ASIC's become aware of a problem. They've gone to the seven major banks offering mortgages and asked them to do an audit themselves of what's going on in their offset accounts. And the report reveals that $55 million, as you said, had been compensated so far, with much more on its way. So there's a public naming and shaming going on, which is really significant for people who might be shopping around or looking for a mortgage, but also for people who hold mortgages with those banks. And also there's the fixing up. So there's that remediation program, which is on foot. As it could do other things like take enforcement proceedings for breaches of the law, but it's got a whole matrix and mix of decisions to make around where it places its resourcing. So, you know, I think this is a really effective way of ASIC holding the banks to account and also providing that awareness raising for consumers as well.
0: Do you think, so there's now a federal Senate inquiry into these issues. What do you think will come out of that?
2: Well, again, I think this is a great opportunity for accountability. It's from what I've read, there will be the heads, the CEOs of the banks will be fronting up to this inquiry and explaining themselves. So the problem is being raised right up to the top of these businesses, and they will have to explain why their systems were inadequate and what they're doing to remediate. So again, another really useful tool, maybe not the typical legal proceedings in court, but a really useful tool to drive accountability. But I think, you know, this problem in itself is around transparency. It's around customers not being able to identify themselves if they're getting the right deal, or having to basically trust that the banks are doing the right thing. and offering them the discounts that they've promised. And that's what the customer has signed up for. So there has to be some earning back, perhaps, or that accountability and transparency from the banks for consumers to be able to trust that they are getting a good enough deal. And I hope out of this Senate inquiry that maybe banks will do better in how they allow their customers to see and verify that their accounts are in fact linked.
0: Cara, you said that people are sort of maybe not kind of jumping on this feature as much as they used to. Do you think that there's sort of a reputational hit that banks have taken?
1: Look, I think so. A lot of customers are now really looking at banks with ethical backgrounds and all sorts of different features that no longer are we price-driven with customers. While we present the lowest cost option under our compliance obligations, it's very rare that a customer is choosing a bank purely on price alone. So it is coming down to features, reputation, all of those sorts of things.
0: So we're talking about, like, sort of part of the promise of this chat is, how do you know if your bank has done right by you? Cara, where would you be starting with that question?
1: Look, I'd be taking a look at your home loan account to see if there is a clear line of your offset savings per month. There should be a clear line. And if there isn't, be it in the home loan statement or your offset account statement, I'd be contacting the bank directly to say, hey, I just want to query this. How can I verify? There are some online calculators, and probably this is where AI can be helpful. If you take an average of, hey, I hold on average $50,000 at any given day in my offset account, this is what my home loan interest rate is, what savings should I be seeing on my rate? Keeping in mind that your monthly repayment won't change with an offset account usually. It's more there's a bigger portion of that monthly repayment going towards paying down your loan rather than paying off the monthly interest.
0: James, what would you add to that?
3: Yeah, that's all sounds good to me. So I've done something similar. You just chuck in your basic sort of like account balances as you go and your payments as you go into simple AI software. I mean, obviously remove all of the self-identifying.
0: Yeah.
3: But it is really good. It can give those calculations for you and say, you know, this is how much we expected your balance to be, but you're this much lower, suggesting that there's been some kind of additional payment which reflects the offset account mechanism.
0: So I use for AI there, as long as you're not giving too much of your personal information away. This is Life Matters on ABC Radio National. I'm with James Graham from the University of Sydney, Cara Haynes from Loan Market, a mortgage broker, and Stephanie Tonkin from the Consumer Action Law Centre. We're talking about mortgage offset accounts and whether you're actually getting what you pay for, how to know that. And it's sort of sparked by some inquiries into whether the banks are doing right by customers at the moment. You're sending me texts on 0418 226 576. One person says, our bank limits access to the accounts, removes all transactions after 6 months, truncates, obfuscates data in statements, won't provide more over the counter. It's been like this for 15 years and just getting worse. Kate says, would the banks have profited on investing that money until forced to refund? Given the small size of the banking sector, the whole naming and shaming feels weak. We expect poor behaviour by them unless it hurts them when they're caught. Stephanie, not a lot of goodwill from banks on the text line here. What do you think needs to change?
2: Well, I think greater transparency and greater accountability when things go wrong. I mean, there were findings in this report that the banks weren't compensating unless asked by customers, and that takes a really engaged and savvy customer to have been able to identify that something's gone wrong. And while that transparency and being really clear on what people are linked and what and they're earning, what they're entitled to, also, actually, this is a product that has been offered for sale that someone has signed up to. The failure shouldn't have happened in the first place. So, yes, it's good if you have an engaged consumer who can work out that something is going wrong, but it shouldn't have happened in the first place. And these are relatively basic errors, like not being able to identify when an offset account commenced. I mean, you would expect that pretty basic record keeping to exist in a bank.
0: James, parting, not financial advice, but just general advice to someone listening who's wanting to know how to approach their own finances.
3: Yeah, so I think with offset accounts, you want to sit down with the, obviously you know the house you're thinking of buying, but sit down with the mortgage amount that you're likely to take out. You want to spend some time thinking about your the mortgage portfolio. So are you hoping to fix some of that mortgage to an interest rate for a year or 2 years or 3 years? Are you happy to have it floating for the same period? You can make decisions about how large you want the offset balance to be. You don't need to have the entire mortgage sitting or linked to an offset account. You could split it into a partial offset, a partial, let's say, fixed rate loan. You do want to look at those fees. So you want to take a look and see whether the fees kind of justify the interest savings that you're likely to make. And in making that sort of assessment, you need to be very honest with yourself about whether you are actually likely to save a large amount of money outside of your mortgage payments themselves. If you know yourself well and you know that you're not the best saver in the world and you're not going to have several thousand dollars sitting in an account while you're doing your other, you know, costs and things, then maybe an offset account's not the right sort of product for you. So it's a little bit difficult. There's a few sorts of things you need to figure out and work out about yourself. But that's where a mortgage broker or financial advisor can come in and be quite handy.
0: Well, James, Cara, Stephanie, thank you all so much for chatting with me today. Dr. James Graham, Senior Lecturer in Economics at the University of Sydney. Cara Haynes, a mortgage broker with Loan Market in Brisbane. And Stephanie Tonkins, CEO of the Consumer Action Law Centre. Thanks for your texts as well. One says, banks need to be forced to provide CSVs, as in like the raw data, so people can do their own accounting. Well, this is Life Matters on ABC Radio National. Coming up, what time is it? And who told you that? Unless you have been personally measuring the distance of the shadow to the sun, how can you be sure?
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0: On Sunday morning, I had a brief moment of joy when I thought my body clock had given me a sleep in for a change, a whole extra hour of rest. And then I realised that hour was a mirage. My phone had just automatically moved forward 1 hour for daylight saving time. And it got me thinking, who decides what time it really is? Because if we can just change it twice a year when the weather warms up, what does it even mean? Thomas Sigler is a man who has spent plenty of hours thinking about this. He's an Associate Professor of Human Geography at the University of Queensland, and his latest research has examined the secretly political nature of time. You are about to hear from Thomas, but I would love to know where you stand on this hot-button issue. How does time affect your day-to-day? If you could reset the clocks yourself, what would you change? Send me a text, 0418 226 576. Dr. Thomas Sigler, Associate Professor of Human Geography at the University of Queensland. Welcome to Life Matters.
8: Thank you for having me this morning.
0: So you're our time lord for today's purposes. Who actually decides what time it is?
8: So it depends which country you're in. In Australia, the function of time has been devolved to each state and territory. So Queensland has a very, very simple standard time act that was written about 150 years ago. It's literally one sentence that said Queensland will observe GMT plus 10, meaning 10 hours ahead of London. So each state and territory in Australia would have a very similar time act. Now, it depends on which country. So if you're in a country that's a bit more centralized, most countries around the world do not have more than one time zone. So devolving it is sort of pointless. In large countries like Russia or the United States, there may be different systems because they have many, many time zones. But the majority of countries, it's a central function.
0: So you said GMT plus 10 then, which is this idea of Greenwich Mean Time that for some reason someone picked that point on the map to be like the zero for all of us. Who decided that?
8: So interestingly, it was actually in America that it was decided. So the Global Time Zone Conference that decided sort of the world's time zones was held about 140 years ago. I think it was 1884 in Washington. And the only reason it was in Washington rather than London is because the United States needed to figure out what the heck to do with time zones. So when the railroads were rolled out in the 1850s and 1860s in the U.S., there were literally dozens and dozens of local noons. So Indianapolis, Chicago, New York, Syracuse, all of them had local noons. And it was really confusing when the railroad went quickly from one town to the other, what time it would arrive and depart. So they said, we need to clean up this mess. Now, it turns out the British already had a system, as you might guess. And, you know, that system was very much a reflection of British imperial hegemony. So they had imposed that system, for example, on Ireland when they colonized Ireland and actually forced the Irish onto British time, which they weren't too happy about. So because

0: There was already an existing time standard. Washington and the United States sort of mapped onto the British system and then extended it around the world in 24 hours.
1: I think there's something in there that you said that's, if you don't really think about it much, it comes as a surprise. Like there is a noon for all of us, which is where the sun is in the highest point of the sky, but that often usually has very little to do with the actual time zone you're in. You can travel 100 Ks east or west and change the time of noon by about 4 or 5 minutes. We're sort of further and further stretched away from the actual time according to the sun.
0: Yeah, that's right. And it's actually mean time. So the sun isn't overhead at the same time every day. It varies, for example, in Brisbane, it varies by about 20 minutes, depending on the time of year. So it's the average time throughout the year that it's overhead. That said, that's solar noon. So we've aligned clock noon with solar noon, but that's actually very different to social noon. So social noon is the middle of your waking day. So for example, if you wake up at, I don't know, hypothetically say 6 a.m. and go to sleep at hypothetically midnight, right? You are awake for that many number of hours. And if you take the midpoint, that means social noon for you would be actually around 3 p.m., which means you're burning way more daylight in the first half of your day than the second half of your day, which is to some degree logical, but there's a huge mismatch between social noon and solar noon.
1: You are listening to Life Matters here on ABC Radio National. I'm Tegan Taylor. I'm with Dr. Thomas Sigler from the University of Queensland, who is blowing your mind and mine about the different noons of our day. There's the noon on your clock. There's solar noon where the sun is in its highest point. There's social noon, the middle of your waking day. And all I really want to know is how do we all decide together what time it actually is? Well, you are texting me how you would approach it or how you do approach it. My number is 0418-226-576. Sandor says, the time doesn't change, only what we call it. All illusion. Midday is when the sun is straight above. In a 25-hour day, it's 12. 24-hour day, Sandor? We just call it 1 p.m. on daylight saving. Our circadian clocks work on light, not what we call it. Similarly, Greg says, our dogs keep time for us. Woof, sunrise. Woof, walk, etc. So you've been looking at the political nature of time zones as part of your research. Has the power to decide what time it is always been political?
0: No. So as I mentioned, time zones weren't really a thing until about 150 years ago. There was no real justification to have time zones in a pre-modern society. Time zones grew up with industrialization. So industrialization required not only time zones to determine what time it was locally, but also a time discipline to ensure that factory workers showed up on time, school children showed up on time, and lots of activities were coordinated. And as we've become a hyper-global society, that's extended beyond our local time zone to coordinating activities across large distances. Certainly all of us have had telephone calls with people in other time zones, and sometimes we get it wrong, especially with Adelaide, which is on sort of a funny 30 minutes either one way or the other. So it hasn't always been political. And strangely, you're almost seeing Back to the Future at the moment. So in the United States, there's huge momentum to get rid of daylight saving. I think Donald Trump just mentioned yesterday he was still keen to do it. Now, the interesting thing about that is they can't actually figure out what to do. So about 60% of the U.S. wants to go forward an hour to permanent daylight saving time, which would be great if you live in Maine or Massachusetts. But part of the country also wants to go back an hour to permanent standard time, which is more sensible if you're in Michigan or if you're on the western edge of a time zone. And so a lot of it has to do with your latitude, meaning what's the variation between summer and winter days. In Florida, it's not much. In Alaska, it's a lot. And a lot of it has to do with longitude, insofar as if you're at the eastern edge of the time zone, you're not as fussed. And if you're at the western edge of the time zone, you're pretty happy with standard time. We're in an interesting situation here in Queensland because almost all of our population in the state lives at the extreme southeast, which is as far away from the equator as you can get within Queensland and as far east as you can get within Queensland.
1: Of course, I hadn't thought about the east-west part of it. That's one part of the reason why the push for daylight saving in southeast Queensland is such a thing. And it's really this whole question around time zones and daylight saving is having an outsized effect of elections all over the world.
0: Yeah, there are certainly movements around the world. So the most recent movement in this space has been in Canada. The government of British Columbia, which is the westernmost province, and Manitoba are have decided to go forward an hour year round. They also voted in Alberta, but it didn't get up. And so they're going to permanently, what they call permanent daylight time, which is actually not permanent daylight time at all. It's actually just mountain time. So what they've done is they've just pushed forward an hour. They've actually renamed

0: aimed their time zone in British Columbia because there's no aligned American state that would observe that same time zone year round. And so we're seeing this strange back to the future. We want to fix our clocks again, but we really just can't figure out how to fix them because life has gotten a lot more complicated.
1: It's Life Matters on ABC Radio National. We're talking time, baby, with Dr. Thomas Ziegler. And I want to know how time works for you in your household, in your culture. 0418-226-576 is my number. Erica says, in Swahili, samoja means first hour and is 7 o'clock in the morning. The first hour of full daylight if you live on or near the equator. Erica says, so sensible. Jay says, I'm a big fan of keeping summertime setting all year round. And one says, if I could fix time, I would end daylight saving 1 month earlier at the end of summer, the first Sunday in March, not in April in the dark. But Matt in Canberra says there is but one alternative. Adopt Greenwich Mean Time universally. No more mental time gymnastics when flying internationally. So what if Australian businesses open at 7 p.m? You know it makes sense. It's only a matter of time. Matt, I don't know if that makes sense. Thomas, talk to me about this idea.
0: I am 100% in agreeance with Matt, actually. This is a genuine proposal. So there's two guys at Johns Hopkins University. They're now retired professors who've proposed exactly this. It's called the Henry Hankey proposal, and it's to eliminate time zones entirely. They see it as sort of anachronistic, and the idea that you need a local offset to coordinate your activities is no longer fit for purpose. Now, whether that would actually work, it would be very, very confusing, at least the first year. I think we would get used to it. And what would happen is everywhere could locally coordinate things like school hours, work hours, and they could map on to Greenwich time, which ultimately, as a scientist, I think could work. But sort of as a, you know, human being that functions in society, I think would be quite difficult.
1: I honestly can't even wrap my head around the idea that maybe you're open for business at midnight, but it's dusk. Like what?
0: Yeah, it's just a number. I mean, at the end of the day, and this is part of what we did as our research, is we wanted to know what actually determines the clock time on your phone. And it turns out it's remarkably unsophisticated. So the degree to which we measure time is really sophisticated. So we have atomic clocks located in Switzerland, in the US, and Germany. There's now one in Singapore that's hyper, hyper precise. And the length of a second is very, very carefully controlled because for things like algorithmic trading, for, you know, buying and selling cryptocurrency, for guiding missiles, for aircraft, for Navy, for military applications, you really need to know precisely what time it is and where it is that time. And as far as your mobile phone goes, it just applies what's called an offset. So your phone just adds a certain number of hours to London time. So your phone gets a signal from Telstra or Vodafone or whatever, and that tells it what time it is in London, and your phone is smart enough to know that it's 10 or 11 hours ahead, which is exactly where they get it wrong sometimes. So sometimes, as you mentioned, you may have woken up with a scare, and that's because sometimes they read in the wrong time library. So they accidentally put Queensland into the New South Wales time library, and the time library is actually just maintained by a volunteer at UCLA.
1: The time library sounds like the title of like a speculative fiction novel that I would absolutely read. So tell me more about these atomic clocks. This is not something that I am using in my day-to-day life, but like you say, they're really important to the world working the way it currently works.
0: Correct. Yeah. If you execute a trade, for example, let's say you buy a stock on the stock market, the time you bought that is really important because the price of could fluctuate wildly. And if you're trading in billions or like literally trillions of dollars, which could be the case if you're a large volume trader or running a large fund, you stand to gain literally millions of dollars from the time that trade was executed. And so what time it is really important. And so, you know, one of the revelations I had, I was flying back to Australia. I flew Fiji Airlines a few years ago, which was fantastic. And I flew from LA to Fiji. And as I flew from LA to Fiji, I crossed the international dateline 7 times. So I went from Friday to Saturday to Sunday to Saturday to Sunday to Saturday. And I think I finally got back to Brisbane on Sunday. And it was really confusing because, you know, it's kind of just a funny trivia fact, but if a child had been born on the plane, there would have been some serious concern about what their birthday was. And so you can imagine, you know, airlines have to keep clinical logs about what their airplane's doing at any given time. And just the fact that the international dateline is such a gerrymander over the Pacific, it sort of zigs and zags to include Samoa and Kiribati and all the other islands. There's real ambiguity as to what day, not only what time it is, but what day it is. So, some of these things are very clinically kept. And I think until there's some sort of catastrophic thing over the Pacific, the actual precise location of that dateline is immaterial to most of us.
1: We're talking time on Radio National. Life Matters are making you think about it in a way that you haven't done since the last time you watched a science fiction movie. You're sending me your texts. One says, I think we need to push it even further. We need to go to 13 months a year and back to 28 days each month would be perfect. Another says, I live in a regional farming industrial town. Early start for most farmers and factory workers. Consequently, very limited nightlife and coffee shops are mostly closed by 2 p.m. My Mediterranean body clock has me eating lunch at 2:00. Not a good match. Thomas, what do we know about our health and well-being effects of shifting time zones around?
0: Yeah, this study has been a hot topic lately. There's a lot of sort of sleep science. I think that's my observation. It's especially the case since mobile phones, since we're, you know, first thing we do in the morning is check our phone. Last thing we do at night is check our phone, for better or for worse. And so I think sleep has become a big thing. And testing the impact of daylight saving on that. So the consensus is that it's not incredibly good for you to shift forward an hour and back. But if you look at the volume of research or the volume of evidence, it's not that bad either. So all of us have flown, or most of us have flown into a different time zone. And yeah, it's a little annoying to get off the plane in a different time zone. And yeah, you might be a little bit groggy. But at the end of the day, a lot of the scientific studies that examine the impact of that 1 hour change are not necessarily considering the impact of the 6 month change. So, you know, as they say, you have to break a few eggs to make an omelet. Like you get the time change because you sacrifice something, and that's an hour of sleep on Saturday night. You also get it back 6 months later. But I think overall, there's sort of mixed impacts, but the cumulative sum of those, as this paper out of Swinburne University just pointed out, is it's not much, right? And there have been various justifications for daylight saving over the years. Initially, it was energy saving. In fact, before indoor lighting, it was actually candle wax. So the Parisians were actually observing an indoor a version of daylight saving in the 1700s. It was actually, from what I understand, a 2 hour offset so that they could burn as little candle wax as possible, flicking the lights on at 10 p.m. instead of 8 p.m. And over time, that justification of energy saving, which was certainly the case in Australia, the first daylight saving trials were during World War I and World War II, when energy was precious, have more eroded in favor of lifestyle changes. And many of us like to walk dogs and play with children. And I think it's not unreasonable to ask to do that at 7 or 8 p.m.
1: So before I let you go, I must ask a question that's come through on the text line saying the proposed time zone for the moon, one time zone model. Well, if we're going to have humans on the moon, we need to know what time it is for them.
0: Yeah, look, I hadn't actually thought of that. I know Antarctica has time zones, but it's kind of weird because Antarctica, you know, converges. They all converge at some point.
1: They run around in a circle.
0: Yeah, exactly. Well, if you find yourself at the center of Antarctica, you could lie at 24 time zones at the same time. Australian Antarctic Territory has its own time zone. The one weird, I did a lot of very pedantic archival research for this piece. One of the weird things I found is that there's a time zone in Greenland that has nothing to do with Europe. It's because the Americans have a base, and it's basically like a Canadian time zone that's tacked on to Greenland because the American soldiers can't be, even though it's completely misaligned with the sun, they can't be bothered getting over onto European time. And so you have these really idiosyncratic time zones around the world. I'll give you one final one, which is really interesting. So here in Queensland, we have two TZs, or time zone designations, one for the state and one that's just for the Whitsunday Islands. And the reason for that is that during the 1991-1992 trial, the tourism operators in central Queensland actually really liked daylight savings time. So the tourism operators on Hayman Island and Hamilton Island said, let's keep this thing. This is great. Like, we can keep our boats out. We don't have to get up early to go to the reef. And so they almost tried to, like, break away and keep it. And they ultimately didn't. But if you actually read through the time library, Queensland has two time zone designations that are on the exact same time zone, but a legacy of this movement.
1: Incredible. Well, Thomas, thank you so much for chatting with me today.
0: Thanks so much.
1: Dr. Thomas Ziegler is an Associate Professor of Human Geography at the University of Queensland. You are listening to Life Matters on ABC Radio National. Coming up soon, if you have broken out the legal pad for the pros and cons list and are still feeling anxious, how do you navigate feelings before a big decision and break free from analysis paralysis? But first, how Andrew Daddo formed a love for his country through an adventure book about a talking grumpy pudding.
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1: Voting has now closed in Radio National's top 100 Australian books, but the Radio National button counters are now furiously figuring out which Aussie book will take the top spot and all of the other 99 spots in the countdown. And it's been so fun to see what people have nominated. I have been asking a few special guests to share their favourite Australian children's books. And this is how actor and author Andrew Daddo remembers sitting around a fire and hearing about this uniquely Australian adventure book.
11: G'day, I'm Andrew Daddo. For these purposes, I'm a children's book author, and my favourite Australian kids' book is The Magic Pudding by Norman Lindsay. It's a proper old-fashioned adventure book, and the adventures of Bunyip Bluegum and Bill Barnacle, and there's a magic pudding, and no matter how much of the pudding you eat, it always refreshes itself. And then I found out later, well, and I believe this is true, is that Norman Lindsay wrote it about his family, and he was the magic pudding, and everyone just kept coming back for more, and luckily there was more. I think Mum and Dad would have read it to us when we were kids. In fact, it's one of the only stories I really remember them reading to us. My father was a good storyteller, so he used to actually at bedtime, and I think that was maybe easier for him with five kids, get us all into a room and tell us stories about Long John Silver and, you know, with accents in it. Like, it was just great. But I definitely remember being read the magic pudding by Mum. So I think that's sort of how it came to be in our lives. I think the memories about the book are important, but I think it's also maybe the first, you know, adventure book. And it's an Australian adventure book with very Australian characters like wombats and koalas. And the humour in it is pretty funny and quirky. So I think in that sense, you know, there was always more to the book than just the words or just the pictures. The two came together really nicely. And I think that when it was read to us, the pictures were also pointed out, oh, look at that, or look at this. And there were good guys and bad guys. It was kind of like an old-fashioned Western. There's good guys and bad guys and actions and reactions. So, I think in that sense, it was just a full-on book for us as kids. I can't put this story in a specific geographical place other than I'm sure it was only read to us in the one house, so that would have been in Mount Eliza on the Mornington Peninsula, and quite probably around the fire. I think the Australianness and the Australian characters were definitely attractive for me as a kid, only because, you know, that's what you would see, and then you see it in a book as well. And I don't know, maybe it's sort of in a weird way, it sort of worked on that thing of like, I love this country and I love what I see in this country. And so maybe part of that was actually seeing it in a story, and that story being an important part of my childhood as well. So sort of reinforced that, you know, oh, I don't know, possums and wombats and whatever it is. And also adventure and fun. It's fun and funny. So, you know, that all sort of works in my idea of Australia too. I think a really good kid's story comes from the heart, and, you know, all the great things come from the heart. I don't necessarily think you have to be trying to say something, but if the feelings are right, then whatever you're trying to say will come through. I'm Andrew Daddo, and that is my favourite Australian children's book.
1: Actor, author, storyteller Andrew Datto on Magic Pudding by Norman Lindsay, on why it's his favourite Australian kids book. And you can listen to the Top 100 Books Countdown here on ABC Radio National on the weekend of October 17 and 18. Put it in your calendar. 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That is Radio National Top 100 Books Countdown here on October 17 and 18. This is Life Matters. Next, how to make a decision well.

0: Well, you spent years saving up. You're finally ready to get on the property ladder. You've been pinching and scraping the cents and you've built a nice deposit and now you're ready to buy. But the interest rates have risen. There's talk about the market. You start to think, oh, should I just wait? What if things get worse? The anxiety starts to creep in and it can be really paralyzing. And any big decision, whether it's buying a house, proposing to a partner, deciding to have a child, whether to change your job, they can all create such anxiety because it's natural to feel nervous. You start to second guess yourself. But if that gets overwhelming, it can be hard to move forward in life. So how can we approach making a big decision and navigate change in a healthy way? Well, I'm about to get into it with our resident psychologist, but I would love to hear from you too. If you've navigated some big decisions in your life, how did you break free of analysis paralysis? Do you have a tried and true decision-making matrix or approach? My number's 0418 226 576, or if you would like some advice on making a big decision, text us 0418 226 576. But with me is Christine Bagley-Jones, a resident psychologist who joins me fortnightly for a segment I call Head and Heart. Christine, welcome back.
1: Hello there, Tegan.
0: So are you an anxious decision maker, like at rest, like your natural state?
1: I quite like the challenge of making decisions, but that came after many years. Initially, I used to get the usual anxiety that would come with even smaller decisions because I would always in my mind have the stakes way higher than they really were.
0: That idea of stakes being high, like, is that why it sometimes feels really hard to make a big decision, that we think if we make the wrong one, something's going to break?
1: Yeah, I think as humans, we are designed to survive. And so we have a really strong negativity bias where we are looking for the dangers before looking for the good things. And sometimes we get stuck at that point, that we're busy looking at all of the things that could go wrong or the negative consequences of a decision, rather than flipping it and looking at all of the possible joy or happiness or goodness that can come from it. So yeah, I mean, it's something that you can learn. You can learn to get better at it. And that's what I had to do.
0: How did that look for you personally?
1: I guess because I want a dynamic and exciting life, I realized there was no wriggle room in terms of learning how to get better at it. If I wasn't able to be brave at times and make decisions, big decisions, and trust me, not all of them went well. In fact, a lot of them didn't go well, but I didn't let that deter me too much. I just added it to my inventory of information that helped me make future decisions. But if I didn't do that, it meant my life was going to stay way smaller and limited than I really would have wanted.
0: So we call this segment Head and Heart. How much are each of those parts of us playing a role when we're making a big decision?
1: Well, the problem is we let our heart or our anxieties or our past conditioning around the feelings that we generate around making decisions govern more than it should, because in these times, our head is actually a very helpful tool, being able to reason and logically deduce what the best option is.
0: But sometimes you don't know what's going to come down the track. I'm thinking one of the examples I gave before, having a baby. You don't know what baby you're going to get.
1: No.
0: So you never have all of the information.
1: You can't send it back.
0: You never have all of the information when you're making a decision.
1: It's true. And I think that that's one of the big problems that we have. We think we have to have certainty, that we have to have all of the facts, all the figures, all the information. There is no crystal ball here. We do have to take a plunge at some point. So when I talk to people around making a good decision, also realize there's not going to be certainty, or it'd be easy and everyone would find it a breeze. We have to sit with the discomfort of the uncertainty, but weigh it up against all the information we have. And some of that information is also about our past conditioning, how we've been brought up, the way decisions have been handled in our family, our belief about ourselves and our ability to make good decisions. We can sometimes be really hard on ourselves and reduce our sense of hope and belief and confidence, and also around whether we deserve good things happening. So when we make decisions, we need to include all of these different factors and take the time out, because that's the other problem I find with people. They're making big decisions on the fly in amongst really busy lives, and therefore it's just background worrying, should I, shouldn't I, increasing the anxiety, but not actually eliminating it by having some sort of reasoned process that allows us to have perspective

0: and consideration around our values and what we really want out of life. So I always say, take the time, sit down, pen and paper, if it's a big enough decision.
1: So talk me through that process.
0: So firstly, identify what the actual decision is, because we can get a bit fluffy about it and it can feel really big when it could just be, am I going to buy a house now or in 3 months' time or not at all? Like maybe that's the question. Or am I having another baby or having a baby? Like really pinpoint it. And then maybe ask, what's the worst that can happen if I make this decision? And what's the likelihood of the worst happening? And then don't stay there too long, because then I want you to flip it and say, what's the best that could happen here? And what's the likelihood of that? So it's a little bit like a pros and cons list, but it's a little bit more sophisticated. It allows us to use a little bit of heart and a little bit of head.
1: It's Life Matters on ABC Radio National. I'm Tegan Taylor. I'm with Christine Bagley-Jones, our resident psychologist for Head and Heart, and we're talking about making big decisions. I'm wondering if you have a way of approaching a big decision that really works for you, or if you have advice that you are seeking with a big decision. Either way, send us a text, 0418 226 576. One says, simple, but I remind myself that making a decision is enough. It will lead to the next decision. Making no decision means getting stuck. What do you say to that, Christine?
0: Yeah, I love that. I love it because it's the indecision that causes the most anxiety if you think about it. It's that not knowing. Whereas at least if you make a decision and it doesn't go well, you're at a new juncture and you can reassess and gather more information and resources, and you can share with trusted others, but be careful on that one, because we can get that decision fatigue where we're asking everybody, we're weighing it all up, and in the end we're just exhausted. So in terms of developing the skill to get better at decision making, which thankfully it is a learnt skill, it is about finessing it and being really specific, but yeah, being committed to taking some sort of a plunge, being brave.
1: A text here says, decision anxiety is my status quo, and it's only gotten worse since having made the wrong decision to buy our house at the top of the COVID housing boom. Christine, what do you do if you feel like you've been burnt before and you're carrying that into the next decisions that you're making?
0: And that's really hard. And I really feel for this listener, because we've all been there where we've made that mistake and it sort of gnaws at us. But that mistake doesn't define you. And yes, it may have cost you dearly, but you're still here and we're still in the game. So you can't turn back the clock. You can just use it as vital information, but don't let it cloud all of the good decisions you've made throughout your life. We're all going to make decisions that aren't great. That's just part of being human. We're not robots. And forgiveness is really key here. Forgive yourself for it. Don't let it define you and move forward. Find other ways to balance it out. If you've made a financial decision that's really problematic, think of different ways to resolve it, or just move forward is the big key, because we can get stuck in that and then we ruminate and then we catastrophize and then we start labeling ourselves as incompetent regarding decision making. And whatever bad decision you've made has now just been compounded, instead of just flipping it and going, okay, that was really not what I wanted as an outcome. That's part of life. There are no perfect decisions. I worked on the best I could at the time, and now I move forward.
1: How often are people coming to you with this dilemma?
0: Yeah, all of the time. In fact, most of the people that come with whatever their challenges are in life, whether it be depression or anxiety or a big life change, in amongst it is decisions that need to be made. And they are stuck often because the stakes can be quite high and it can be really hard to pull yourself out of being in the middle of it all. And that's where it's really key, because you have to be able to be reflective. You have to be able to balance things out evenly and calmly. And so in the therapy hour, we get that opportunity. I get to listen to the details and maybe pull out aspects they haven't considered, often around their values and what they want out of life, or about who they are that they haven't really identified that could be really helpful in arriving at that final conclusion.
1: So for someone who's wrestling with a big decision today, what's tonight's piece of advice?
0: The advice I'd give is back yourself, okay? Because this is your life. You are the boss. You don't have to control everything. You don't have to be seeking certainty. That's just something innate in us, but it's not possible. And be excited and hopeful at the idea of this decision going well. And let intuition play a little bit of a role in that. If it really feels wrong,

0: make sure it's not just anxiety wearing a different outfit, but if it actually feels that this isn't right for you, you can trust yourself and make a different decision, but don't get stuck. Like, move forward, set yourself deadlines, write it all out, weigh it all up, talk to the relevant people and live a full life.
1: Christine, thank you as always so much for joining me. Christine Bagley-Jones, our resident psychologist who joins me fortnightly for Head and Heart. It's Life Matters on ABC Radio National. Well, I'm nearly out of time with you for Life Matters, coming to you today from Jagera and Turrbal land. But after the news, you have a whole hour of Hilary Harper. Hilary, what do you have in store for us?
2: Well, luckily it's not all me. It's by design. And Anthony Burke is looking at the design history of sunscreen, how it became such an everyday essential. And plus, he'll discuss how architecture can help communities rebuild after natural disasters and try to minimise the risk for next time around.
1: Yeah. And also, you're digging into what this big Hollywood merger between Paramount and Warner Brothers means for us here in Australia.
2: Oh my God, yes, it is a huge media deal in the US, $110 billion, but it will affect streaming offerings around the world. So it will create this mega company that controls franchises like Harry Potter, the DC Universe, SpongeBob SquarePants, not to mention our own Channel 10. So our TV and film expert, Wenli Ma, will explain what might change for us.
1: Won't someone think of SpongeBob SquarePants? Hilary, thank you so much.
2: Cheers.
1: Hilary Harper's coming up for you after the news at 10 a.m. here on ABC Radio National, where I'm bidding you farewell for Life Matters today, but I'll be back with you again tomorrow. We're going to talk about whether Australians really are as laid back as we like to think we are. I'll catch you then.

0: Good morning, Brianna Shepherd with ABC Radio News. The Coalition has unveiled its migration policy, describing it as the biggest cut to immigration in Australia's history. Here's political reporter Lexi Junawick.
1: If elected, the Coalition would reduce net overseas migration to 100,000 for 2 years before levelling it to 160,000 in the fourth year. The amount of temporary visa holders would be reduced by around 650,000 over 4 years. Opposition leader Angus Taylor says the nation needs breathing space.
2: And what we are proposing today is the biggest cut to immigration in the history of this country.
1: Mr. Taylor says the Coalition has been working with the Parliamentary Budget Office on its plan and is confident the measures proposed are budget neutral.
0: WA Attorney General Tony Butti says he's had further legal advice informing him he's not empowered to order an inquest into the murder of three children by their mother without new evidence. Margaret Hawke killed her three children at a Port Hedland home in 2022, the day after a women's refuge turned her away, saying it was full. Dennis Reynolds is a former president of the WA Children's Court. Speaking to 102.5 ABC Perth, he's called on Mr. Butti to disclose where he's received his legal advice from.
3: That's important for two reasons. Firstly, for transparency, and secondly, for fairness. And only by disclosing that opinion can we openly and properly resolve this very important legal issue.
0: Mr. Butti has been contacted for comment. The federal government is being urged not to cave into calls from tech giants OpenAI and Anthropic, who've asked for carve-outs from copyright laws to train their frontier models in Australia. Under the proposed changes, artists could be forced to opt out of their work being scrapped to train AI. Annabelle Heard from Australia's Recording Industry Association has told a Senate committee such a change would devastate the music industry and existing licensing details can be easily accessed by tech companies.
4: But we are being asked to believe it is too hard for the world's smartest and richest companies. There is clearly no market failure, just two foreign companies, each valued at over $1 trillion, asking government for a free ride.
0: Prime Minister Anthony Albanese and several Pacific leaders have arrived in the remote Pacific nation of Tuvalu as they try to build momentum for global climate change talks. Here's Foreign Affairs reporter Stephen Jedgetts.
5: Australia is helping to host pre-COP talks in Fiji and Tuvalu this week. Leaders have now arrived in Tuvalu where they've received a traditional welcome. They're also touring a major land

0: Formation project to see how the nation's trying to protect itself against rising sea levels. The federal government billed the visit as a chance to highlight the region's fight against climate change, but almost no global leaders from outside the Pacific have joined the visit, despite an intense diplomatic push from Australia.
1: Overseas now, and Spain's Prime Minister has taken a high-stakes gamble calling a snap poll as the country roils in protest over house and rental prices. Here's Europe correspondent Catherine Diss.
2: After an 87-year-old woman was evicted from her Madrid home of seven decades by an investment firm, tent cities sprung up across the capital, Barcelona and Seville. Tens of thousands took to the streets demanding affordable housing. Prime Minister Pedro Sanchez took a series of emergency housing measures to Parliament last week, but his minority government was blocked. He's hoping the fear of a right-wing coalition government will cement his power, but with Conservative parties leading in the poll, his strategy could backfire. Catherine Diss, ABC News.
1: US President Donald Trump has approved the execution by firing squad of a former army psychiatrist for a 2009 mass shooting. Nidal Malik Hassan walked into a medical building at Fort Hood in Texas, shouted Allah Akbar, Arabic for God is great, and opened fire, killing 13 people and injuring more than 30. He said it was an effort to stop them from going to Afghanistan and killing his fellow Muslims and made almost no effort to defend himself at trial. The US military has not carried out the death penalty since the 1960s, with Pentagon spokesperson Sean Parnell saying in a post on social media that Judgment Day for Hassan had finally come. Perth's weather, sunny today, heading for a top of 27 degrees. Right now in town it's 22 degrees. ABC News.
3: You're listening to ABC Radio National.

Hello there, Hilary Harper with you to talk arts and culture and design today. And on By Design, Anthony Burke is moving beyond the helplessness that many of us feel when we see natural disasters like, say, the floods in Nepal. He's looking at how we can rebuild after big events like this so that we're more protected later on, which has quite a lot of relevance for us here with our droughts and flooding rains, not to mention the bushfires. You're hearing ABC Radio National from the lands of the Kulin Nation in Melbourne. But on Critics Corner, we're going to look to a huge media merger in the US. We'll hear how the deal between Warner Brothers and Paramount Studios might affect what shows we're able to access here and what films might be made in the future. There are strong views either side about this merger. Wenli Ma will bring her screen expertise to that. Some arts and entertainment news for you first, though. British novelist and former politician Geoffrey Archer has died aged 86. His publisher HarperCollins confirmed he died suddenly and peacefully at home on Monday. Archer sold more than 300 million books worldwide. He's known for his thrillers such as Cain and Abel, First Among Equals, and Not a Penny More, Not a Penny Less. His new novel, Adam and Eve, is due to be published today. Just a day ago, Archer met and signed books for hundreds of fans at a sold-out event in central London. His editor at HarperCollins, Kate Elton, called him the master storyteller and an editor's dream. Archer's political career was effectively ended in 2001 when he was imprisoned for 4 years after he was found guilty of having lied in court more than a decade earlier. British pop star Olivia Dean is facing a lawsuit that alleges one of her songs rips off a classic hit by R&B legend Bill Withers. The lawsuit claims the 27-year-old Grammy winner uses a melody from Withers' 1981 hit Just the Two of Us on her 2025 song I've Seen It. The lawsuit was filed by Matty Music Group, the publisher of Withers' music catalogue. It's filed against Dean's music labels and publisher, although she and her co-writers are not directly named as defendants. Bill Withers died in 2020. He has a string of hits to his name, including Ain't No Sunshine, Lean On Me, and Lovely Day. And finally, Rowan Atkinson is set to revive two of his iconic characters, Mr. Bean and Blackadder. They'll feature in a new stage show on London's West End from February next year. Titled Rowan Live, the showcase will feature some of his most famous sketches and characters brought to life again. He will team up with past collaborators and co-writers Richard Curtis and Ben Elton. The show is sure to be a hot ticket. They've announced Atkinson will deliver

0: It began with a collapse high in the Himalayas. Moments later, a torrent of water surged through Nepal's Trishuli River Valley, devastating communities in its path.
1: Entire villages are covered in mud or have been washed away.
2: So there are no roads. All roads are swept away, all houses are gone.
3: In Kathmandu, the faces of the missing line the walls. Hundreds of people made their way to another burial site in Chitwan, coming together to pray for those lost.
0: As the scale of loss in Nepal becomes clear, communities across the valley are facing the difficult task of recovery. When disaster strikes anywhere in the world, emergency responses often focus on immediate needs. But of course, another challenge lies ahead: how to rebuild homes, entire neighbourhoods, and all its infrastructure. Today on By Design, we look at the role design can play in that process. This is ABC Radio National's By Design. I'm Anthony Burke. In Nepal, thousands of homes were destroyed or damaged by the flood, while communities across the Trishuli River Valley continue to grapple with its aftermath. When disaster strikes on this scale, recovery involves much more than repairing buildings and infrastructure. It's also about restoring security and hope and creating the conditions for people to return home, reconnect, and rebuild. So how can the built environment support communities as they recover from profound loss?
4: I think good design can give people back hope and that there is a future in pretty bleak circumstances. My name's Esther Charlesworth. I'm the founder and managing director of Architects Without Frontiers. I've spent about 30 years working in disasters as an architect.
0: I guess a lot of people would imagine that the very first thing you would probably want to try and do is just get a roof over everybody's head.
4: In the recovery world, we generally talk about three phases of reconstruction. The first being the emergency phase, where we're at now, where the first responders come in, look for survivors, re-establish critical infrastructure and roads. The second phase is more about looking at, for example, temporary housing, the rebuilding of essential infrastructure, schools, hospitals. And then the third phase is a long-term reconstruction phase. And I'd argue that that's a phase that is typically not done very well. Most of the money, in fact, goes into the first phase and then people forget about it.
0: Before we explore what rebuilding might look like in Nepal, it's worth understanding the landscape and communities at the heart of this recovery effort. David Anderson is a humanitarian architect, shelter consultant and settlement planner who has spent more than 25 years helping people rebuild after disasters and displacement. His work has taken him from earthquake-affected villages in Nepal to refugee settlements in Bangladesh, Syria and Ukraine.
5: So you have the Raswa and the Nuwakot area, which is very undulating. It rises very, very quickly up from the river. So the communities and the village areas do have rice paddies and do have livelihood areas associated with it. So there is that raising up quickly. There's the terracing, and then you've got the mountain ranges very, very quickly. So in terms of being able to provide support into those areas with the washing out and the destruction of roadways or bridges in, helicopter has been one way that response has been brought in, but some helicopters can't land in those areas. It's very, very tricky. That life-saving initial response is, it's very, very intense.
0: One of the biggest challenges in this emergency response in Nepal following the devastating floods is geography. The first stage of recovery, restoring roads, transport links and other critical infrastructure, is made far more difficult by the sheer challenge of getting people, equipment and building materials into such a remote and mountainous region. Then comes an even more complex question: where should temporary shelters be built? Many of the communities devastated by the flood were located along the river corridor itself, in areas that remain vulnerable to future flooding.
4: There's no single right answer. It has to be decided valley by valley, even village by village. Some settlements in Nepal sit directly

0: directly in a debris flow path, and rebuilding there is really just waiting for the next disaster. And others can be made safer with the right siting design. The issue is with Nepal and the particular geography and hydrology there. A lot of the agriculture is obviously done close to the floodplains, and then people will live in those areas. So it's not something that can be done all of a sudden.
1: For David Anderson, reducing future flood risk may mean relocating some communities to safer ground. But any rebuilding effort also needs to recognise how we as humans connect to place. It's a lesson shaped by his experience in Nepal after the devastating 2015 earthquake, when entire communities were destroyed in a matter of minutes.
2: This differs a little bit from the earthquake response, in a sense that the earthquake response homes would be built right where they are. You know, you'd have some temporary settlements while the village is reconstructing in the location of the village. But here, because so much has been washed away and so much land is precarious, the government is looking at relocating settlements and relocating villages up higher. So there is that understanding that a village can't rebuild right where they are. They have to relocate, which again, when you look at the psychosocial support needed for those community members who have lost their homes and lost the entire village, there's that real healing that needs to take place. And you would just hope that when they do relocate the village up high, that there is that connection that is maintained somehow.
1: So what do you think the first thing to build back would be in this circumstance?
2: To understand the connection to the site, to understand the connection to the existing areas where the community members have lost their homes. But in terms of building back the homes safer, there needs to be some real thought in terms of climate adaption, keeping the homes warm, which they do, but really working alongside local engineers, local architects to be able to make the homes safer when they build.
1: Yeah. So with those emergency shelters, the temporary emergency shelters, can you describe them for me? Are they all the same, or do they vary from place to place, street to street? I don't know.
2: Yeah. Again, just to reflect on the earthquake response, the temporary shelters that we were providing the insulation to were essentially a timber frame with corrugated sheeting.
1: Very basic. And that was it.
2: Extremely basic. So it's very, very important as part of the winterisation process to provide insulation. We were providing a plastic sheet as well as insulation under the ceiling, so under the roof sheeting, so that any condensation didn't drip on the family members as they were sleeping, making sure that the beds are elevated so that they're not subject to coldness. To give an example, Anthony, one thing that we had a team come in initially after the earthquake response and then also a little bit later. And we had identified an elderly person's shelter, which we were looking at rebuilding. It was in very, very bad condition. And as part of that, we rebuilt the corrugated sheeting, the framing, but we also provided a bed frame for the elderly grandmother to be able to sleep off the ground and increased the height. So she wasn't crouching in the shelter, but she was able to walk in properly into her shelter.
1: Yeah, okay. And that getting up off the ground, I mean, that has all sorts of health benefits, but I suppose it's also a sense of dignity.
2: Yes, very much so. And that notion of providing dignity is incredibly important. And just to reflect on that notion of dignity, Anthony, in the collective accommodation, I think it's incredibly important to provide that sense of cordoning off of sleeping pods and areas for elderly to be able to change in dignity and people to be able to go in there and either sleep privately but also have that sense of privacy.
1: Again, not something you immediately think when you think of disaster recovery or disaster response. You sort of think roofs over people's heads and sleeping bags. But what we're talking about here is a very important social dimension, and I guess just a very human dimension that you very quickly forget about in these situations.
2: Yeah, very, very much so. Those collective accommodation spaces can be very harrowing, and quite often the response is just to throw some mattresses in and throw some beds in, but to provide those divisions, provide that cordoned off sleeping areas, provide a central space where elderly can mix with young and people can either sit quietly or have their meals together and families can congregate together, but also provide that so that when they do come into those spaces, there is that sense of relief

0: This is ABC Radio National's By Design. And in this episode, we're reflecting on the long road to recovery after the recent devastating floods in Nepal. For both Esther Charlesworth and David Anderson, who both work in the space of disaster recovery and rebuilding, one principle sits at the heart of successful recovery. Local knowledge matters. And this is not the first time Nepal has experienced disaster on a large scale.
1: What is particularly interesting about the Nepal recovery is that they learnt so much from the 2015 earthquake, and they're saying, look, we can do this ourselves. In fact, the Prime Minister, who you might know or not, is a 35-year-old former rapper and engineer, Bunda Shah, and he has said, look, to the international authorities and everybody wanting to sort of dive in as they do after most of these kind of disasters, look, we have the tools to do it internally and we have the skills. So I think Nepal is quite an interesting example because it's not a Haiti, it's not a Sri Lanka where you just literally had torrents of external advisors, experts, architects coming in and saying, we know what to do. And then they created what I call a third disaster.
0: Yeah, building the wrong thing in the wrong place for the wrong people.
1: Exactly.
0: Yeah?
1: Yep.
0: So in that, I mean, that kind of tension, you're, for example, Architects Without Frontiers, one of many organisations willing and able and kind of ready to help, but you're getting that sort of signalling from on the ground saying, just hold on, we're not quite ready for you and we've got this covered, actually. How do you deal with that tension?
1: I don't think it's a tension. I think it's a great progress. I think what they're saying to the international community, I believe India, China and Australia have given them cash, is that, look, we have the internal resources to do this. We have our own reconstruction authority. And the critical thing with rebuilding is that you are also rebuilding livelihoods. There's no point in just shipping in the ubiquitous shipping container and saying this will suit if you're not actually leveraging the livelihoods of the locals who are going to live in these houses, send their kids to local schools, et cetera, et cetera. So it's much more complex than just bricks and mortar.
0: So what we're hearing is that recovery is about more than replacing what's been lost. It's about working with communities, understanding local circumstances, and supporting the social and economic life of a place as people rebuild. But Esther says those local realities can sometimes be difficult to account for in the urgency of a disaster response.
1: What is the local system that already guides planning and building in those areas? The roads, et cetera, et cetera, because there's no point just bringing in 50 mining huts or temporary housing if you don't have roads to get there or electricity and running water. And that might sound bizarre, but I saw this situation firsthand in Port-au-Prince after the earthquake in Haiti, where temporary villages were built after large architectural competitions. You know, probably 2 hours out of Port-au-Prince, people had no transport there, so no means to gaining a livelihood. They had no running water and they had no electricity. But it looked beautiful.
0: Yeah.
1: It looked like a Dashiroko painting.
0: You've talked about trauma, glamour, architecture. Can you just describe that for us?
1: Yeah, look, I lived in Beirut during the good times. Who would have guessed that there were some between 2000 and 2002? And it sort of came to my mind then an American academic mentioned the term to me, Richard Becerra. And it is this sort of excitement of dealing with the experimental nature of design after a disaster, that you are the fly in Norman Foster hovering over Kiev, dreaming of the Vivre Dieu's. And then you fly your plane there, you come out with a great master plan, you fly in and you fly out. So it's a FIFO method. And I've seen, I won't mention the names of the architects because I think a lot of them are really fine architects, but some of the most famous architects in the world and the simple mess they have left behind. And I saw this also after the Great Japan earthquake in an area called Onagawa, and a very famous architect, prefab architect, was rumoured to have flown in by helicopter with this yellow trace, got it in, got it out and flown straight back. And it reminded me of a series of motels that I used to stay in as a kid on the way to

0: Rimula in West Wyalong. I mean, it was a disaster, but in far more egregious climate than that. So there is perhaps less so now, but there was a real trend, I know, in architecture schools where I was for a long time, on seeing this as some kind of an experiment where you would ship in a great idea, a future shack.
1: So when they fly in and fly out, like you say, and it does make me feel slightly nauseous as you say that, what do you think they're missing? You know, what is the real thing that they're not getting?
0: Well, I think it's a very complex thing. I know that when we worked after the Boxing Day tsunami in Sri Lanka, I went with a Sri Lankan urban planner based in Sydney. He had a lot of contacts in the city of Gaul and city of Hambantota. And we actually went to the mayor of Gaul and said, what is it that you think that you need? And he said, we need a couple of mobile libraries. I saw these being built in Singapore. Whereas the Germans were there saying, we will rebuild the railway because this is what we do very well. And the French were there sort of saying, well, we will rebuild the hospital because this is what we do very well. So it's a kind of a nascent form of colonization that you go in. But also I know from working firsthand in the Balkans that this is big money for a lot of reconstruction firms. And you send over your best engineers and this is a real money spinner.
1: Right. So it's really what you're saying is it's sort of going in with preconceptions about what's necessary without having done the work on the ground to really have the conversations and do the reconnaissance and then start to work with the teams that are there.
0: Absolutely. I mean, with Architects for the Out Frontiers, we only go where we're invited. So typically when an event happens like the Nepal earthquake or a flood up in Mission Beach, wherever it is, people say, oh, are you working there? And I say, no, we don't have a mandate to work there. There is a thing called the shelter cluster, the Australian Red Cross is part of it, UNHCR, et cetera, et cetera. There is a universal, internationalized form of rebuilding shelter. And people have a mission and they have certain responsibilities. So coming as the lone wolf architect or engineer or whatever and saying, you know, this is where I want to go, you just add to the problem because you need accommodation and that accommodation will be needed, for example, for a first responder, a doctor.
1: The immediate emergency may be over, but recovery is a much longer process. In Nepal, communities are now facing difficult decisions about where and how to rebuild. I asked David Anderson, what happens next?
2: The next phase, I think, will certainly involve land tenure, land allocation, which is so important in order to make sure that that higher land is, that the tenure on that is secured for the village, but not only for the home layout, but also livelihood layout as well, and agriculture and cultivation of crops. So ensuring that that land is secured and then starting the co-design process. And that co-design process may even start earlier, as soon as the land is tenured and there's an understanding of where the land is, ensuring that that collaborative design, participatory design, together with the village members and the community members is carried out and taken place.
1: It sounds like that's a process measured in years, not months. Esther Charlesworth again.
0: I think we're looking to about between 5 and 15 years. You're first dealing again with emergency water infrastructure, roads, then the temporary housing, and then the community-led disaster preparedness initiatives, a lot of which I saw in Aceh, and bring on board local knowledge and resource mobilisation. So it's a pretty top-down country in Nepal, and as I said, they do have their reconstruction agency. There will be regional offices of most of the international development agencies. And so I think, yeah, that's why they've said, give us cash, because they know what to do.
1: Esther has worked on recovery projects around the world and says their impact can extend far beyond the buildings themselves.
0: Architects Without Frontiers did a project near Hoi An in central Vietnam. And it wasn't a rebuilding of a school, but it was a school for the multi-generational victims of Agent Orange after the catastrophe of the American Vietnam War. So in a way, it was after a disaster. That area of Vietnam is more infested by Agent Orange than any other part of Southeast Asia. And when we designed this school, the land was donated by the People's Committee. All of the contract documentation was done by the People's

0: committee, we just did the schematic design. What it meant that every day is that 120 kids were going to a school and getting physical therapy and intellectual therapy through the physios. But what it meant, it had an impact on a broader demographic of about 2,500 people, because it meant that a parent could go back to work, because typically that kid was in a back room, and a grandparent could go back to work. So as I said before, there's a lot more than bricks and mortar. It's about rebuilding livelihoods at every stage of life, in a way, from that sort of teenage that there's no future, there's no hope, they can get internships, to getting the locals actually involved in that risk construction, which the People's Committee do so well in Vietnam. So I think there's all sorts of different ways. There's not a pattern book here, but there is a pattern book of what not to do.
1: Professor Esther Charlesworth, AM, Managing Director, Architects Without Frontiers Australia. It makes total sense to think through the lens of local, immediate needs, restoring the local routines and traditions that carry much more weight in a recovery situation than any fly-in solutions from afar. But I am left thinking this design situation really needs to be understood in two very different time frames simultaneously: the immediate emergency response and the decades of work to follow, days and decades. Design here is not about looks, but, as Esther said, restoring hope and a sense of the possibility of tomorrow. So if that means building a school as a priority, or a communal hall, for example, then it's not really about building the walls and roof, but galvanising the local social fabric that's been torn apart. Buildings play a role in this, but clearly it's about something much more precious than bricks and mortar. For the architects and engineers involved, this takes real humility and patience at a time when the drive to urgently respond, for all the right reasons, is at its greatest. The real challenge, I think, is how to keep up the work, keep building and planning, keep being there when the global news cameras and networks leave and the hard work of decades of recovery begins. This is By Design, brought to you by ABC Radio National. I'm Anthony Burke. Ordinary objects that we take for granted every day are often hiding an extraordinary design story. This is Extraordinary Everyday. I'm Anthony Burke.

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1: Zap, snap.
0: It's so simple.
1: Zip, zap, snap.
2: Boy, does that ad bring back some memories. Here in Australia, we're well-schooled on the importance of being sun smart, thanks in large part to campaigns like the Slip, Slop, Slap campaign by the Cancer Council in the 1980s. Boy, talk about nostalgia. The slop part of the message is something most of us do without thought. Today, it's even part of moisturising face creams. But when was sunscreen first invented? And how has it shaped how we enjoy the outdoors today? To talk about this, Philippa McGuinness is back. Hi, Philippa.
3: Hello, Anthony.
2: Great to see you again.
3: Good and to be back.
2: The author of Skin Deep, the inside story of our outer selves and our resident expert on all things skin. So then let's go to the history of sunscreen, because Yes. Then that opens up the box a little bit for what we could think of as the first sunscreen.
3: Yes.
2: So what might that have been?
3: Well, really, the first sunscreen, and this is an obvious thing to say, is clothing. That protects us from the sun. But people have always used products in various formulations. So tens of thousands of years ago, the Egyptians, it always goes back to the Egyptians when you're talking about so many things, including skin, used a combination of things, including jasmine, rice bran, lupin, which is a flower, to prevent sunburn. But this gets back to one of the key things, really, in human evolution and, dare I say, our culture, and that is whiteness. Because for most of human history, the people most

0: affected, particularly in the Northern Hemisphere, by sun have been sailors and farmers and people who work outdoors. White skin throughout most of history in the Northern Hemisphere, where people are whiter, has been a sign of status, wealth, nobility.
1: Because they're not working in the fields all day.
0: That's exactly right. And, you know, in some ways, the story of sunscreen is the story of the amount of melanin that we have in our skin. Because the darker your skin is, the greater your protection is in hot sun. And that leads to one of the contradictions, really, about the Australian story, which Slip, Slop, Slap is fundamental to, because of immigration. Most people here, apart from the original inhabitants, don't have a lot of melanin in their skin, which makes Australians especially vulnerable to skin cancer. And that's why we have one of the highest skin cancer rates in the world.
1: But let's then bring the conversation to fashion and, I guess, build on the social expectations. How did that all sort of idea of fashion sort of help to protect our skin as a form of sunscreen, I suppose?
0: There are a few things at play here, because modest clothing, so wearing long dresses and long sleeve shirts, mean that the wearer will not get sunburned. So there's that. But in the 1920s, Coco Chanel, who's very much associated with fashion, spent some time on the Riviera, on boats and beaches, exposed more skin than had been socially acceptable before then. But she popularized the idea of the tan.
1: So this is where sunbaking came from.
0: Correct.
1: So that was a fashion idea.
0: Yes, and in some ways it's hard to believe that a single woman could have planted the idea that time on the beach in the sun is a nice thing to do. I'm sure other people had thought of it before Coco Chanel, including many Australians, Hawaiians, you know, with surf and beach culture. But she infused fashion with the idea of the healthy bronzed look. Whereas once whiteness had been a sign of social status, the holiday tan became more aspirational, more desirable. And the earliest sunscreens didn't promote their product as a way to prevent skin cancer, but to acquire a healthy tan without burning.
1: So what was the first iteration of the sunscreen that we would sort of think of today? Where did that appear?
0: There's a bit of competition. I've summarised it in my book and in my own thinking into four chemists in different parts of the world, all quite sunny parts of the world. So the first, and this is very patriotic, is an Adelaide chemist who in the early 1930s developed Hamilton sunscreen, which can still be found on shelves today, but it's not nearly as popular as it used to be. Another brand developed by a French chemist, which is now owned by L'Oreal, is Amber Soleil. And again, he was... well, in my mind, he's debonair, but then I looked at photos, maybe not so debonair, but he did like to sail and didn't want to get sunburned. Mm. So developed this product, which was an oil. A Swiss mountain climber, also a chemist, invented two things that are really quite fundamental to the way that we think about sunscreen today. He became known for glacier cream. He liked hiking in the Alps and wanted to prevent sunburn and develop glacier cream, which eventually became Pisbuin, which in the 70s and the 80s was a very well-known sunscreen brand. And I had never known that Pisbuin is a mountain in Switzerland. So he also invented SPF. That was quite

0: fundamental.
1: And there was a fourth one?
0: There was a fourth. And like so many things that are now in everyday use, this next product developed out of war. So an American airman in World War II called Benjamin Green used something that was referred to as Red Vet Pet, Red Veterinary Petroleum. And this man discovered that it was very hard to apply, as you can imagine, and quite uncomfortable, but effective as a barrier against the sun.
1: Excuse my ignorance here, but was it actually red?
0: Yes.
1: So it was like war paint.
0: Yeah. So, and that leads to the name of the product that he became extremely famous for once he mixed this with coconut oil and cocoa butter, Coppertone, which was kind of about the original product, but also about a coppery skin tone.
1: Maybe now's a good time to talk very briefly about SPF and sun protection factor. And what impact did that have on the industry, if you like?
0: Well, it's a very powerful advertising tool, first of all. But because sunscreen is so heavily regulated around the world, particularly in Australia, our regulations are especially stringent. The FDA has stringent regulations. The Europeans regulate their sunscreen through their legislation about cosmetics. So it's still heavily regulated, but a little differently. But it means that there's a lot of testing done about sun protection factor. And what those numbers denote is the number of minutes that it will take you to burn without wearing any sunscreen. So if you take SPF 30, for example, that means if it takes 10 minutes to burn when you're wearing nothing, SPF 30, you multiply that by 10, so it will give you 300 minutes of being outside without burning. And then in Australia, we add concepts like water resistance into that. So how long can you be in the water wearing sunscreen without burning? So that's the basic premise of SPF.
1: So it sounds like we've sort of moved the idea of sunscreen into the cultural imagination at this point.
0: Yes.
1: So I'm now thinking about our intro and Slip, Slop, Slap.
0: Yes.
1: How effective was that advertising campaign in changing our perspectives on sunscreen?
0: It was incredibly effective, Anthony. Yeah. And in fact, it's quite an inspiring campaign to think that behaviour can change so fundamentally and the outcomes can be so positive. When I was growing up in the 70s, it would have been quite normal for young children to go to the beach wearing maybe a tiny little hat, a smear of zinc on their face, and that would be about it. Now, if anyone looking after children were to take them to the beach and not have them covered in rashes, sunscreen, hats, it would be seen as a kind of negligence.
1: Yeah.
0: And that all gets back to this super effective advertising campaign and everything that happened around it to back up that message. So key public health advocates in the Cancer Council said, we're telling people they have to wear sunscreen, they have to wear hats, they have to, you know, wear sunglasses, really take great care. We're making clear what the dangers of not doing that are. But sunscreen at that time was quite unaffordable. So the Cancer Council started making its own in giant pump packs. They hadn't existed before. So it was a major design change that I think revolutionised the way that Australians live outside. You know, our kids at school can't go outside without wearing a big hat.
1: Yeah.
0: The no hat, no play rule followed on from that slip, sop, slap message. We're all used to seeing these giant, often free pump packs of sunscreen at outdoor events, in playgrounds, and so on. So that has become really quite normalised.
1: On that then, I mean, there have been some concerns recently about all sorts of things to do with sunscreens, you know, mislabeling, chemicals that are added and so on and so forth, even environmental issues.
0: Yes.
1: So when we are choosing a sunscreen, what should we actually be looking for?
0: The sunscreen that is best for you is the sunscreen you use consistently, regularly, and reapply. It's as simple as that. People develop preferences. Some people prefer sprays or roll-ons, you know, compared to really thick creams. The thing to do, if you are going to be spending all day kayaking, use the sunscreen with the highest protection that you can that is certified as being water resistant for as many hours as possible. If you're ducking out to hang out the washing and then walking a couple of blocks to get a coffee or to work, still wear sunscreen.
1: I've heard a lot of talk about the UV index.
0: Yes.
1: And now it's kind of like a measure of, oh, well, I don't really need sunscreen today. No, I do need sunscreen today.
0: Yes.
1: Is there any, I mean, legitimacy in any of that? Or is it just like all the time, always?
0: The key message is if you're spending time outside, even if it doesn't seem sunny, wear sunscreen or wear a hat or stay in the shade. You know, there are other ways of protecting your skin from the sun, particularly if you're fair. Some people with darker skin will be able to, you know, do the walk around the block that I mentioned. It's really not going to affect them in the same degree because they have better basic skin protection through melanin. But people with dark skin can still get sun damage.
1: Yeah, okay. So what's the future of sunscreen?
0: Well, in an age of climate change, I would say the future for sunscreen is very real. It's an essential part of living in a sunny country like Australia and trying to avoid skin cancer. It's fundamental. It's not optional. And there are many choices that are much more affordable than ever before. So use it.
1: Yeah. I'm sort of thinking, do you ever think we'll get to the stage where we can just take a pill?
0: There's always talk about that, but we're certainly
1: not there yet.
0: And, you know, as with so many of these quick tech fixes, who have access to those pills?
1: Of course.
0: The great thing about sunscreen is that in general, you can buy a cheap product that will do as good a job as the most expensive product on the market.
1: There you go. I think they are sage final words. Philippa McGuinness, author of Skin Deep, the inside story of our outer selves. For more episodes like this, head to ABC Listen and follow the show. Just search Anthony Burke's By Design. That was awesome.
0: Thank you. Thank you.
1: And listener Diane wrote in saying, am very much enjoying your programs and have been listening to the earlier ones. These include Traffic Lights, which interested me in particular as I recently moved from a seaside town where there are no traffic lights to an inner Geelong suburb where there are many traffic lights. And I had actually been wondering about their operation. Would you think about getting the expert back to do another program on roundabouts? Well, roundabouts are certainly an intriguing suggestion, Diane. Thank you. We'll look into it. Some of the best ideas come from you, so please keep writing in. Our email is bydesign@abc.net.au. 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As they become a more common presence in our homes, workplaces, and public spaces, do we need to rethink the way we build and organise the world around us? That's next time on By Design, because in a rapidly changing world, design matters. The producer of By Design is Siobhan Hunt. This program was produced on Gadigal land and the lands of the Wurundjeri people.

0: Hello, I'm Geraldine Doogue.
1: And I'm Nick Bryan. Coming up on Global Roaming, there's a new order forming in the Middle East.
0: Yes, obviously war in Iran and Israel are shaking things up, but there's all kinds of middle players around the periphery too.
1: So today, you'll get the lay of the land and figure out where the region might be headed.
0: That's coming up at 11.

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1: Hilary Harper here with you on ABC Radio National. In the next 24 hours, two of Hollywood's biggest companies will merge to create one of the biggest media and entertainment businesses in the world. Paramount will take control of Warner Brothers, and the new company Skydance will then control franchises like Harry Potter, the DC Universe, Lord of the Rings, Friends, Game of Thrones, South Park, Star Trek, and Paw Patrol. That is quite a range. Not to mention music, news, sports broadcasting, theme parks, and Channel 10 right here in Australia. It's prompted big reactions from Hollywood. Stars like Mark Ruffalo and Jane Fonda argue that it will impact creativity and cost jobs. But others like Tom Cruise and James Cameron support the $110 billion deal, saying they trust the new company's commitment to theatrical filmmaking. What impacts might we see on Australian screens? Wenli Ma is a TV and film critic and commentator, and she co-hosts The Couch with Jason DeRosso on a Wednesday. Welcome, Wenli.
2: Hello.
1: Now, this merger is going to be finalised Tuesday US time after a year of haggling. Let's just kick off with why it's happening.
2: As with many other corporate things that happen in the media entertainment industry, it is going through a period of contraction. So the Hollywood studios are not as wealthy or powerful as they used to be. They are fighting off a lot of competition for not just money and ad dollars, but audience attention from tech companies in particular. And tech money has, you know, come in through to Hollywood through Netflix, through Apple, through Amazon, and YouTube is probably now everyone's biggest competition in terms of audience attention, especially at home on home entertainment screens. So there is this sense that, you know, when you're under attack, that you need to combine and make things bigger to take on everyone else. Warner Brothers, the studio that has been acquired by Paramount, you know, they've actually gone through many cycles of acquisition and sell-off over the past few years. They've been owned by a telco company. They've been owned by other entertainment companies. So in the history of recent history of Warner Brothers, this is not necessarily new. But what's new here is that the person who's now doing all the buying is a man named David Ellison.
1: So, yeah, this is a very rich American business dynasty. Larry Ellison is a billionaire. I want to get quickly, Wenli, into some of the pro and con arguments. Like, as you say, this is in the landscape of contracting media companies. And this company, this new one, is going to start with an $80 billion debt. But the merger has a lot of support. Tell us about the pro-merger arguments.
2: So the pro-merger arguments are around the fact that they can create this company that has, I guess, the resources and the heft to really take on some of, especially those tech competitions. That, you know, Netflix has come out a lot throughout this process because they're so dominant in the streaming space, that the two companies that are coming together, Paramount and Warner Brothers, they have their own streaming services. One is Paramount Plus, the other one is HBO Max, and combined they are still not as big as Netflix. So the idea is that you can bring them together, put more money behind it, put more resources and stuff behind it, and it will be able to take on someone like Netflix, like YouTube, to remain really in the race. And then on the theatrical side, which is what they call cinema releases, you know, that is also hard. Cinema is one of the businesses that has never fully recovered since the pandemic and all the disruptions of COVID shutdowns. And so the idea that you have a bigger company that can support it is very attractive to a lot of people. However, that is maybe a Pollyanna view of how this will shake out. And of course, you're going to get a lot of people who don't buy what they're selling.
1: Well, yeah, there's some really interesting commentary saying, well, of course, James Cameron and Tom Cruise would support this kind of merger. They are enormous names and their projects will get made. But what might happen down the other end? What are people concerned about this merger?
2: Yeah, I mean, the less competition that you have generally will affect a lot of people in different ways. So one of the arguments that's coming out is against the merger is that, you know, there are fewer people to pitch to, fewer companies who are going to buy new movie ideas, buy new TV ideas, support new up-and-coming artists and filmmakers and auteurs and creators, because now you've taken someone out of the market. You know, there are noises being made by David Ellison saying, you know, we will

0: run certain, say, Warner Brothers and Paramount as maybe separate movie studios, you can pitch to both and they will compete against each other for your project and therefore, you know, keeping that market robust. But how likely is that to happen? Or is there going to be a tap on the shoulder going, hey, you're all, you know, going to pay too much for this, somebody needs to bow out? So with any industry, when you have these mergers, when you have these acquisitions and these coming togethers, you know, the less competition there is, it's not just artists that lose out, it's also consumers that lose out, because all of a sudden you've got the same team of people who are deciding what you're going to be watching, what you're going to the cinema for, and what you're going to see on your streaming platforms. I mean, David Ellison, for example, you know, he's actually quite a young executive. He's only in his early 40s. His company that he started with all of this is called Skydance, and now that's the parent company that sits above Warner Brothers and Paramount. When he arrived in Hollywood with his father's money, you know, the stuff that he was supporting were a lot of projects that I would call probably like bro movies. You know, we're talking about things like G.I. Joe, we're talking about the Mission Impossibles, we're talking about Chris Pratt streaming movies that are just indiscernible from each other. They're all these action movies. So for about 20 years, a lot of these projects have sort of reflected David Ellison's personal taste. And you kind of think, well, what about like a female-led small rom-com? Or what about like a strange, weird little indie movie? Like, you know, like, are we going to get a Being John Malkovich anymore? So there is always this idea that the more somebody controls everything, the more it's going to change the wider culture.
1: Yep. Are we going to get a Zero Dark 30, a Catherine Bigelow in the director's seat, that kind of thing? And I mean, they're looking at maybe 6,000 jobs going globally. Do you think some of that might trickle through to Australia? Will we see issues with the local industry as well as perhaps this shrinking of the actual offering on our screens?
0: Potentially. I mean, they haven't said anything publicly about what this is going to mean for Australia, but there are many operations in Australia, including Channel 10, but we have Paramount Plus as a streaming service in Australia. We have HBO Max as a streaming platform in Australia. And we have these two movie studios as well that are distributing films, including, you know, the Tom Cruise movie that just came out this previous weekend, Digger, that was distributed through Warner Brothers in Australia. So most of these entities exist in our market. We don't know how that's going to affect the market. I mean, the Australian competition, you know, the ACCC had to look at this deal as part of the merger, you know, process, and they said it was unlikely to affect competition in this market because of all these other players. But how that actually shakes out in real terms, whether there will be job losses locally, as we know, you know, the Australian TV and entertainment industries are not necessarily where they were 20 years ago, and it would be a huge blow if we see more of it contracting.
1: Yeah. Wendy, just before we finish up, one of the really interesting things for me was this planned merger triggered lawsuits from 12 US state attorneys general alleging an illegal monopoly in film distribution and basic cable licensing. But the court said, no, it's fine. Why was that case not successful?
0: Well, I mean, there are actually quite a few political reasons for why that happened. So what happened in the end is that the 12 states' attorney generals, and all from Democrat states, actually settled. So they agreed in the end to essentially drop their lawsuit. They got a few conditions, including a combined, you know, 30 movies distributed theatrically every year, for example. That was one of the conditions they got. All the commentary seems to suggest that the person who was leading this lawsuit was the California Attorney General, Rob Bonta, and he was leaned on very heavily by the governor, by the Los Angeles mayor, to settle this case. They didn't want to drag that in court because one of the threats that Paramount made was that they were going to up and move their entire headquarters. So we talk about thousands and thousands of jobs, billions of dollars to the California economy. They were going to move it to a Republican state like Texas or Tennessee, and that made everyone panic. Whether or not that was a legitimate threat, it seemed to have worked because negotiation tactics, pretty rough.
1: Yeah, interesting. Well, and you know, you were talking about this potential concentration of the themes of the movie into, you know, someone's personal taste if they're at the top of one giant conglomerate. What about sheer numbers of movies? Do you think we'll see those numbers that they had to commit to?
0: They have had to commit to those 30 movies for the first 2 years and 32 movies for the next the three years following that. So there is a five-year agreement with actual legal consequences if they don't, legal and financial consequences if they don't meet those targets. But there are loopholes in that agreement. So this is what a lot of the cinema distributors, the exhibitors, the people who own actual cinemas were really worried about at the start of the merger. So they've done a lot of hand-holding and made a lot of promises to say, no, this won't change. This is not going to destroy your business model. We really love theatrical movies. We made the Mission Impossible movies, for example. But how that actually looks 5 years down the track, and especially there is a loophole that kind of says there's a force majeure clause that lets them out of it if there's anything like massively economic shaking happening. So how much does it really mean anything? I mean, only time will tell, but hopefully they do keep their promises and we will continue to see not just a robust slate, but a diverse slate with lots of different genres, different filmmakers, different actors, telling different stories that we can still go to the cinema for.
1: Fingers crossed. Wenli March, film and TV critic and co-host of The Couch, thank you. ABC Radio National, Global Roaming next is asking, who is going to come out on top of the New World Order forming in the Middle East? It's 11 o'clock.

0: Good morning, Brianna Shepherd with ABC Radio News. Nationals leader Matt Canavan says the Coalition's newly unveiled immigration policy will put the needs of Australians first. Under the proposal, net overseas migration would be slashed to 100,000 per year for the first 2 years of a Coalition government before increasing to 160,000 by the fourth year. The plan includes cutting 650,000 temporary visas over 4 years. Senator Canavan says the plan is needed to improve Australia's living standards.
1: We do need to implement the largest cut to migration in our nation's history so that we do take back our country. Because we are a country, we're not just a campground. We are a nation of borders, we're not a booking.com site.
0: Veterans Affairs Minister Matt Keogh says the Coalition's proposal would be devastating for healthcare, construction and regional economies that rely on migrants.
2: I think the Coalition's going to have to explain why it wants to smash the Australian economy with this approach. And it needs to say to the Australian people, you know, which hospitals are now not going to have enough staff to operate. This would smash opportunities for healthcare to be not just for the Australian community in general, but for veterans as well.
0: WA's Fisheries Minister has announced an additional $5 million to strengthen shark mitigation strategies. Jackie Jarvis says the money will fund more helicopter, drone and lifeguard patrols across WA's beaches. The Department of Primary Industries and Regional Development will also receive $800,000 to support more shark tagging and funding for 10 new network receivers along the coast. Ms Jarvis says the government will continue to research ways to improve shark mitigation.
3: People in West Australia understand we can't mitigate all the risks. What we do is provide as much information as possible to beach users and give them choices that they can make that informed choice about where they swim.
0: A former president of the WA Children's Court has called for an inquest into the 2022 murder of three children by their mother in the Pilbara town of Port Hedland. Margaret Hawke was turned away from a women's refuge just one day before she killed her children, with staff telling her they were at capacity. The state government says it doesn't have the power to order an inquest into the matter. Dennis Reynolds has told 102.5 ABC Perth he's signed a letter telling the government that's not true.
4: The attorney does have the power to direct the state coroner, or a coroner, the Act says, to conduct an inquest. It's very clear and unambiguous and not qualified at all.
0: Attorney General Tony Booty says he's received further legal advice informing him he cannot order an inquest without fresh evidence. WA Environment Minister Matthew Swinburne says the state government will extend the H5 bird flu vaccination program to some of Penguin Island's little penguin population. It's the next step in the government's prevention plan, with 35 penguins on the island off the coast of Rockingham to be vaccinated tomorrow ahead of breeding season. The disease was last detected in WA in July, with only 10 cases reported so far across the state. However, the deadly strain has spread around the country, impacting wild birds and marine mammals. Mr Swinburne says it's important to prepare native wildlife before an outbreak occurs.
5: We know, unfortunately, it is inevitable that bird flu will become established in the West Australian environment, and that we want to make sure that where we can protect and build resilience into populations, we are taking those steps.
0: Overseas briefly, and four Central Asian countries have stepped up health checks after a suspected death from pneumonic plague in Russia. Kazakhstan, Tajikistan and Kyrgyzstan are tightening health controls at border checkpoints, and Uzbekistan is setting up quarantine centres. There are conflicting accounts of how the 28-year-old lab technician in Siberia fell ill. Moscow has played down reports she may have broken a test tube containing the plague pathogen. And in sport, new North Melbourne coach Jamie Graham says he feels he's landed at the perfect AFL club for him. 43-year-old Graham, who has been a long-term assistant with both West Coast and Fremantle, has now been handed the reins at North Melbourne following Alistair Clarkson's axing. He says North's values align perfectly with his makeup as a coach.
6: I feel like it's a perfect fit. My values and the way I'm wired seem to be very aligned with North Melbourne. A connected club and something that I can really feel like I belong to and can contribute to the environment.
0: WA's weather, some afternoon showers and the chance of a thunderstorm over the northern Kimberley. In Perth, sunny today, heading for a top of 27. Right now in town, it's 25 degrees. ABC News.
7: Listening to ABC Radio National. Political realities are being reshaped in the Middle East, and you'd be forgiven for thinking that maybe only a few major powers are in play. But Geraldine Doogue and Nick Bryant today are looking at the full landscape and how middle powers are influencing what's happening there too. The Houthis in Yemen, a two-state solution in Israel and Palestine, Kurdish campaigns in Syria and Iraq, all that on Global Roaming today. Stick around later too for George Megalogenis talking about the shocks reshaping Australian politics. That's on Big Ideas at 12. And of course, you can text in at any time, 0418 226 576. Hilary Harper here with you on Radio National. Let's dive in.
8: Tracing the outline of Middle East conflicts needs the skill of a puzzle solver, you could say, because it involves far more than Israel and Iran, especially these days.
9: Yes, Geraldine, take Saudi Arabia. It's fighting with Houthi forces at the moment, and it's not sure where the US sits, really, but it's all part of efforts to define a new order in the Gulf region.
8: Yes, things are changing. Today, can we discern some new outlines for who's up, who's down in the Middle East, who can rely on whom, and what it means for the world beyond? I'm Geraldine Doogue.
9: I'm Nick Bryant. Let's go roaming.

0: Yes, I think, Nick, that, you know, I feel for people who think, is anything ever likely to change in this Gulf region? It just seems to be one form of conflict after another. But from what I read, and I do keep an eye on it, I think there are really important shifts underway. They're not necessarily immediately obvious. That's the thing.
1: We are seeing power shifts the world over. And this year in particular, obviously, since the start of the war with Iran, that war of choice that Donald Trump has sought to fight with Iran, that region in particular, we've been fascinated with how the power shifts have played out there.
0: Yes, indeed. And because I do listen to quite a few podcasts, quite a few people sort of putting their oar in. And what is really, you know, so tantalising is to hear a very good commentator like Kim Guttas from Lebanon, whom we've had on the show, say in a podcast recently that before October the 7th, the tragedy was there was such real progress being made with, say, particularly Saudi Arabia and Israel, and the talk about some form of genuine policy towards a Palestinian state of some sort. They'd even drawn up a new accord. It wasn't going to be the Abraham Accords. It was going to be another new... Somebody had even devised a name that might be used. It was that close. It wasn't done, nothing like a done deal, but it was close enough for someone to imagine a new name. And now look where we are. It's sort of these tragic, you know, sort of close, but so far.
1: Yeah, right. I mean, Kim Guttas, a dear old friend of mine and a dear old colleague of mine, is always worth listening to. And so too is James N. Dorsey. He's an award-winning scholar, a journalist, a columnist focused on the Middle East, which he writes about regularly on his very aptly named blog, The Turbulent World.
0: James Dorsey, welcome to Global Roaming.

0: October 7, 2023 attack on Israel. What we've seen since that attack is an acceleration of that process, driven by a number of factors in which the middle powers, if you wish, have greater maneuverability, greater space to maneuver, and are trying to diversify their relations. That's not to break off relations with the United States, but to complement those relations. At this point, even if we're moving towards a multipolar world, there is no substitute for the United States. Neither China nor Russia are in a position to do so, or even have that ambition.
1: And who are these middle powers you're describing?
0: In the Middle East, it's clearly Israel, Saudi Arabia, United Arab Emirates, Pakistan, but more broadly in the world, countries like South Africa, like India, like Brazil, Korea, Japan.
1: Yeah, I particularly was interested in the Middle East because, I mean, it looks, I think, to people looking on, the Saudis are hemmed in the way they haven't been for a long time. You know, they've got they're fighting the Houthis now. They've got to really struggle to get their oil out, although apparently they are now. And they really can't be sure any longer, as I read it, of the United States.
0: Well, first of all, the Saudis have been fighting the Houthis since 2015. That assertiveness we saw in the initial phase of the rise of Mohammed bin Salman as the crown prince. It was within weeks, if not a month, if not weeks, from his becoming crown prince that he attacked Yemen and the Houthis. And the conflict between the Saudis and the Houthis goes predates Mohammed bin Salman. It goes back to 2009. And again, the question of the reliability, if you wish, of the United States as the protective or defense shield of the Gulf, and particularly of Saudi Arabia, predates 2023, when we've seen this avalanche of developments in the Middle East. Go back to 2019, when the Saudi oil facilities were first attacked, and for several days, 50% of Saudi oil production was taken out. At that moment, it was also President Trump who said, not a U.S. problem, a Saudi problem. If the Saudis want help, they can pay for it.
2: You've mentioned the Houthis, and I wonder whether it's worth just giving us a sort of a quick guide to who they are. I mean, they feature so prominently, and they have featured so prominently for so many years, but I dare say there are quite a few of our listeners who would not know where they came from, what they have been fighting for, and what ultimately is their goal.
0: The Houthis are essentially a sect, if you wish, a Shiite Muslim sect that in many facets of its religious practice resembles more than other Shiite Muslim trends, the Sunni Muslims. It's closer to them. The Saudis essentially provoked a conflict, if you wish, when they, in the early 2000s, established a then Wahhabi missionary or religious institution on the outskirts of the Houthi capital, Sada, in Yemen, and were trying to exploit grievances, discontent among Houthi youth with the traditional leadership. And that evolved into several wars between the Houthis and the then Yemeni government headed by Ali Abdullah Saleh. In one of those wars, the Saudis intervened by crossing the border, and the Houthis beat them back. In 2014, the Houthis went on the offensive, captured the capital of Yemen, Sana'a, and much of the north of the country, and that led to the Saudi intervention in 2015 and a horrendous war. The Houthis, essentially, they're backed by the Iranians, who they are today militarily, is in many ways an outcome of Iranian support for them. But they are not Iranian puppets. They have their own agenda, an agenda that in many ways is more sectarian, more militant than that of other, if you wish, Iranian non-state allies like Hezbollah, like Hamas. So, for example, the Houthis don't only call for the death to America, they call for the death to the Jews. And it's explicitly Jews rather than Zionists or Israel.
1: And that's the first time you've mentioned Iran, interestingly, in this whole brew. And

0: What is very interesting, it seems to me, is what somebody, Anwar Gargash, who I think you've interviewed, who's a senior foreign policy advisor to the head of the UAE, Mohammed bin Zayed. And he said, look, with Iran, we've got this very interesting phenomenon, which we're still all trying to work out. There is no obvious leader anymore to talk about. In that 47 years of the Iranian Revolution, there's been a clear clerical leadership. There isn't one now. I mean, I know there is in theory Khamenei's son, but he's, you know, who knows where he is. So how do you see this playing in? That's quite a vacuum, he was suggesting, this man, Anwar Gargash. How do we interpret it?
1: I would beg to disagree with Anwar. Essentially, on the one hand, we've seen cohesion within the Iranian regime. Throughout this whole war that started in February of this year, so we're now 8 months or 9 months further, this has been a fairly cohesive regime. That there are going to be differences in approaches is one and one is two. But as such, those differences have not paralyzed the Iranian regime. In terms of who has leadership and whether or not we've really seen a transition from a clerical to a military regime, as many want to portray, I don't think we really know that. Clearly, the current supreme leader, Mujtaba Khamenei, has not been seen in public since he was appointed. We haven't even heard his voice since he was appointed. But what we're basing essentially our analysis is on intelligence reports that are assuming that either say he's not in power, it's a group that is ruling Iran. That may very well be possible. Again, that may also, Iran was prepared for this kind of a war. It was prepared for the fact that its leadership would be targeted and therefore has introduced a decentralization to a certain degree of its leadership. The problem with the intelligence reports is we have no way of independently verifying them. And we don't know what spin is being put on them. So I'm not saying that what is being reported is incorrect. What I'm saying is we don't have independent confirmation of that.
2: You're listening to Global Roaming on Radio National with Geraldine Duke and Nick Brown. We're speaking to Middle East political commentator James Dorsey, who's helping us work through the tangled web of tensions in the Middle East. James, how has the Iran war altered the power dynamics of the region? Has it upended them? Has it accelerated changes that were already taking place? What's your sense of how power has shifted since the start?
1: It certainly has accelerated. There's no doubt about it. I think what it's done is it's given greater urgency to the need to diversify international relations, to diversify military relations, to try and build in a certain degree of self-sufficiency or ability to defend oneself rather than rely on the United States. Now, to be fair, this is no different from what is happening in Europe and in transatlantic relationships, where the United States remains first among equals, if you wish, but nonetheless, the drive to be more capable of defending one's own interests militarily and otherwise, rather than relying on Big Brother. I think that's what you're seeing in the Middle East at the same time. I think Iran, and it's too early to tell, we'll have to see how this war ends. But at this point, Iran, on the one hand, emerges from it weakened. Obviously, its economy has been severely affected. Its military, even though it's still capable with asymmetric warfare, is still capable, but it's a weakened country. But on the other hand, it's emerged stronger with its control, or negative control in the sense that it's able to disrupt, for example, in the Strait of Hormuz, in the need that Gulf states feel and other Middle Eastern states feel that they need to come to an arrangement with Iran one way or the other. Again, this is a development that was taking place ever since 2023 when China mediated a restoration of diplomatic

0: diplomatic relations between Saudi Arabia and Iran. So I think all of those are getting accelerated, emphasized, but the fundamental structure of the United States, even if it rejiggers its military presence in the Middle East over time, the fundamental relationship with the United States remains.
1: Is there somebody in the region who is a kind of Gulf Mark Carney, who is articulating the change in a very clear and audible way? I suspect the answer to that is probably no, but is this shift being articulated?
0: Well, it's being articulated without question, and it's being articulated for essentially by all. Now, that doesn't mean that they interpret that articulation in the same way. So Iran's definition of some form of regional security architecture is one that would not include Israel, for example, that would demand that U.S. withdraw from the region in completely and totally, whereas the definition of a regional security architecture that the Saudis or the Emiratis or other Gulf states or the Jordanians may have is a very different one. And then, of course, you have Israel. I mean, one of the things that, or the developments over the last 3 years since the Hamas attack has done, is that Israel, on the one hand, is a security partner, and we still see those contacts between Gulf states and Israel. Obviously, the open relationship between the United Arab Emirates, Israel's closest Arab ally, and Israel, but also from Saudi Arabia and from other Gulf states. But on the other hand, Israel's military doctrine has changed with October 23. Before that, it was a doctrine of deterrence, of the sledgehammer approach, and now it's one of military emasculation of its enemies and its immediate neighbors.
2: A lot of that depends, does it not, on the election? Well, you can argue if you like. It's who knows, that is on October the 27th. Look, I want to again bring you what I've heard, and you've been sort of saying, I think, in your columns, look, everybody rethink quite a lot of what is underway. And this Anwar Gargash, in this Foreign Affairs interview, said, we have to show that there are successful Arab states. That's what the UAE is fundamentally sort of positioning itself, so that Arabs believe it's possible. And we want a region where we're not constantly expecting war tomorrow. We're not prepared to go into short-term agreements that we know are going to fall over. We're over that. We want a longer-term sense, if they can achieve it, I don't know. But it was quite a different way he spoke as this senior foreign affairs advisor to the UAE chief than I had heard before.
0: I don't think he's wrong, and it's something that the UAE has been saying for a long time. Now, I think the issue with that is, and that comes back to your earlier remark about the Israeli elections, fundamentally, I would not expect all that much change as a result of the Israeli election. With other words, you may get this government replaced. You may see Prime Minister Benjamin Netanyahu out of power. You may see the most militant parts of that government, the National Security Minister Itamar Ben-Gvir, Bezalel Smotrich, no longer being part of the government. And you may get a new government which is more conscious of the enormous reputational damage that Israel has suffered as a result of the way it's conducted itself in the last 3 years. But fundamentally, you're not going to see a change of policy. Settlements has been an Israeli policy that goes back to the left-wing labor governments who initiated the settlements. So I wouldn't expect too much of that. And that goes to Anwar Gargash's remark. In other words, as long as you're not going to have a settlement of the Palestinian issue, and the question is whether it can be settled anymore and resolved, but as long as you don't have that settlement, there's going to be volatility in the Middle East. And that's where Anwar Gargash falls short, if you wish. The UAE is not a country that is making the Palestinian issue one of the central issues, not the only central issue in the Middle East, but one of them.
2: See, you also talk about the Kurds' fate hanging in the balance, given the US wants them and the Baluchis to help in destabilising Iran? And you talk about

0: Very interesting developments in Bahrain, which has got a predominant Shiite population, though Sunni in power. Just sketch those, please, for Australians, will you?
1: Yeah, in a sense, they're two different issues. What we're seeing in Bahrain is a return of sectarianism. So, in other words, Bahrain is the only Gulf state that has a Shiite majority, but is ruled by a Sunni minority ruling family. And in the last several months, we've seen mass arrests of people in Bahrain accused of one way or another supporting Iran or conspiring with Iran, who are all Shiites. We've seen the emergence of an armed resistance. It hasn't really acted yet, but it has threatened.
0: Have we ever seen this before?
1: We've seen this before. I mean, Bahrain was the country in 2011 during the popular Arab revolts. It was the Gulf country where those revolts were the most massive and the most impactful, and it took a Saudi-led intervention to squash that revolt. The other part of this is that we're seeing developments with the Kurds and the Baloch, and those are two, in some ways, two different developments in the sense that there's been a long-standing belief in the United States and certainly in Israel that one way of defeating the Islamic Republic is to instigate ethnic and religious minorities. In the case of the Kurds, we're seeing two very important developments. One is in Syria, where the Syrian Democratic Forces, which were the shock troops for the United States on the ground in the fight against the Islamic Republic, now being integrated into the Syrian National Army, and for all practical matters, that putting an end to a Kurdish dream in Syria of a greater degree of autonomy. And we're seeing the withdrawal of U.S. forces from Iraq, exposing the Iraqi Kurds, who do have autonomy, to making them much more vulnerable to Iranian drone and missile attacks on Iranian Kurdish positions in Iraqi Kurdistan. And a fear that the Iraqi Kurds will be forced to travel down the same road that Syrian Kurds have traveled, namely integration into the Iraqi National Army, rather than retaining their autonomy.
2: James, one of the sort of issues at the moment is obviously what's happening with the Houthis, that they're expanding their territory in Yemen. They are now able to launch more attacks on Saudi Arabia and more attacks on Saudi Arabian shipping. Just tell us how that came about and crucially why it is that after the Houthis have been hit by Israel, they've been hit by the United States, they've been hit by Saudi Arabia, how it is that they remain a viable force?
1: I don't think that they're more able as much as that they saw opportunity. If you look at the track record of the Houthis over the last 3 years, in the initial phase after the October 7 Hamas attack, the Houthis attacked Israel with drones and with missiles in solidarity with the Palestinians and with Hamas. Since the outbreak of the war with Iran, the Houthis have been very cautious. On the one hand, they've gone on the offensive because they believe that Saudi Arabia was weakened. But on the other hand, in March of this year, they declared that they were supporting Iran in the war, that they were joining the war. But what did they do? They fired a few missiles at Israel, and that was it. They did not move in the Bab al-Mandab or do anything else that really would have enhanced Iran's position in the war. The Houthis essentially are pursuing their own agenda that at times aligns itself with Iran's agenda, but at times does not. In fact, it's only Saudi shipping in the Bab al-Mandab and the Red Sea that the Houthis are targeting. They've made very clear that they're not targeting any other shipping, including, interestingly enough, even though they haven't said that explicitly, but de facto, Israeli-related shipping in the Red Sea. And of course, they've been able, with Iranian help, to build some degree of a domestic military industry in which they can produce missiles and drones. In contrast to the forces of the Saudi-backed international government of Yemen, they're a very cohesive force. You don't have the kind of divisions and infighting that you have among the Yemeni government forces.
0: So finally then, James, in the light, for instance, of the UK announcing it would send some support to Saudi Arabia in the form of some air-to-air refuelling planes, I just wonder whether we should expect the region to be off the front pages or not. By the sound of you, it's more of same at the same time as there's all these moves to some sort of different set of entities.
1: To be somewhat cynical or satirical about this, the Middle East does not like being off the front pages. And it will do whatever it takes to be on the front pages. And that's something that has been true for a number of decades. And there's no reason why that would be changing now.
0: And if you're offering a guide to Australians to where we might see really purposeful shifts, where would it be? I mean, is it in the Houthi-Saudi engagement? Is it in the UAE and Israel? Is it in moves towards someone saying we're just going to really own this Palestinian, the Arabs owning the Palestinian dilemma and pursuing it?
1: Well, I think, you know, definitely how the Saudi-Houthi conflict evolves is going to shape the region. There's no question about it. By the same token, the Arabs in and of themselves are not the ones who are going to be able to shape the Israeli-Palestinian conflict. That's going to take change in the United States and in Europe. And we're seeing some of that change already. Israel is in a very difficult position internationally, and it needs international support. But the problem with that is it's not just that we have a militant right-wing government. We have a militant right-wing government whose basic instincts are shared by a majority of the Israeli population. And the problem with the Palestinian issue is that it, for the longest period of time, was viewed as intractable when it wasn't intractable. But today, it may be intractable. Creating a West Bank Palestinian, a West Bank Gaza Palestinian state, what that would take in terms of, or given the presence of 750,000 Israelis as settlers in those lands, is almost impossible to resolve. And on the other hand, a one-state solution is a recipe for civil war.
0: All right, James. I'll keep reading
1: on that note
0: your pointers and try to make sense of it all. Thanks so much for joining us.
2: Thanks, James.
1: Thank you for having me. It was a pleasure.
0: That was James Dorsey. He's a scholar and journalist behind the Middle East political newsletter, The Turbulent World. Well, Nick, did that leave you believing there was any real change afoot or not?
2: Well, one thing that struck me there, what did he say? The Middle East does like to be on the front pages.
0: Yeah. I mean,
2: every time a new president comes in, we sort of revisit the idea of an Asia pivot, don't we? How we're going to refocus our attention to other parts of the world because that will be the refocus of a US administration. And,
0: yeah.
2: And here we've got, ever since the beginning of the Iran war, obviously, the Middle East has just been the focus of so much talk and these fascinating sort of shifting power yeah. dynamics in the region.
0: Yes, I think it's just that sense that we, well, speaking personally, you yearn for individuals to emerge whom you can follow, who appear to have degree of sort of power and influence and authority to shape the course of events. I mean, you know, you're watching the people emerge from Iran at the moment. Very interesting. That foreign minister, who seems to be somebody who's very well used to conducting himself in the world stage. And I suppose just hanging on that election in Israel to see whether new players emerge from Israel, even though James Dorsey said don't expect too much change. But that's certainly what I'm keeping my eye on, and I'd love to hear your thoughts emerging from that. So do contact us, please, global.roaming@abc.net.au. Thanks to producer Rebecca Medcalf, supervising producer Pat Sunderland, and executive producer Laura McAuliffe. And thank you to you, Nick, for joining us on this little brew.
2: My pleasure. It's always good to be global roaming with you, Geraldine.
0: Bye-bye for now.
3: And Geraldine Doog and Hamish McDonald are co-presenting the Boyer Lectures this year. The theme is the future of Australia's engagement with Asia. The keynote lecture is from the Lowy Institute's Sam Roggeveen on Wednesday the 14th of October at the ABC in Sydney. And if you would like a free double pass, you can email Global Roaming. That email again is global.roaming@abc.net.au. You just email both names to global.roaming@abc.net.au. See if you can get a double pass. If you miss out, we'll broadcast the Boyer Lectures later in October during Sunday Extra. Oliver Gordon has the breakfast wrap for you next on Radio National, with the opposition's migration policy finally being aired and the investigation into how veterans' health needs might be being exploited.
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9: From Wurundjeri country, I'm Oliver Gordon, and today on The Breakfast Wrap, the Coalition is set to unveil its long-awaited migration policy.
10: There has been significant modelling done through the Parliamentary Budget Office and other agencies that do economic modelling, and I expect that will be part of the announcement.
9: And Australians spent $15 billion on compensation and care services for veterans last financial year, but an ABC Four Corners investigation has exposed how some of that money has failed to reach veterans. The Veterans Affairs Minister responds.
11: Well, I think what it's highlighted is some very disappointing behaviour of people that are frankly taking advantage of our veteran community, and that's to the detriment of those veterans and taxpayers.
9: And Fiji's climate minister joins the program as a collection of leaders head to Tuvalu for a pre-COP climate event.
12: The climate change is not a distant threat. It is our lived realities now.
9: From the Radio National Breakfast team, this is The Breakfast Wrap. First up, Senator Dave Sharma. He's the Shadow Assistant Minister for International Development and the Indo-Pacific. He joined Radio National Breakfast host Sally Sara to talk about the pre-COP climate meeting and the Coalition's migration policy.
13: Before we get to the pre-COP, there are reports this morning that the Coalition is expected to unveil its much-anticipated immigration policy. Nine newspapers are reporting that your party would reduce net migration to around 100,000 in the first year. Is that correct?
10: Look, I can't confirm the reports that are in the newspaper. I can confirm that the party room will be meeting to discuss policy in this area, and the principles that we've laid out before, that we think net overseas migration should be lower, that it needs to be tied to the number of housing approvals and housing completions, that it needs to be working in Australia's national interests, and then we need to focus on the skills that are most important to our economy to get inflation down. Those principles will all be reflected in whatever we have to announce later today.
13: Would you support such a reduction?
10: I do support a reduction in our net overseas migration numbers. I mean, they're currently 292,000 a year under Labor. I think even Labor recognises that is too high. That is much higher than it has been in Australia's historic standards. And I think I don't think it's been serving Australia's national interests. I don't think it's been serving the experience of people who choose to make Australia their home, because we simply have not been able to construct the infrastructure and build the homes needed to make sure that we can accommodate that volume of people arriving into Australia.
13: What modelling has the opposition done to ensure there are no drastic economic impacts from this kind of lowering?
10: I can't reveal the modelling that's been done. I'm not familiar with it, but there has been significant modelling done through the Parliamentary Budget Office and other agencies that do economic modelling, and I expect that will be part of the announcement when it comes about what the impact is, because we do want to look very closely at what the impact will be on the budget but also on the economy.
13: Is the Coalition looking to differentiate itself from One Nation's migration policy, or is there some alignment there?
10: No, look, I think we are looking to, I don't think either of those is what's driving the Coalition's policy. The Coalition is looking to develop a policy that works in Australia. Australia's national interests, that ensures that we're bringing in and prioritising to bring in the skills we need.

0: in sectors where skills are very short, particularly construction and housing, that we have a number that is tied to housing completions and housing approvals, so we don't have extenuated inflation in the housing sector and on rents and whatnot. And as I said, that works in Australia's national interest. Now, other parties, including Labor, have been announcing their own set of changes to migration policy. And I think, you know, political parties across the spectrum rightly recognise that Australians overwhelmingly believe or view that migration has been too high in Australia in the last few years.
1: Politically, how important is it that Coalition to get this policy setting right to strengthen its bid to win back office?
0: Look, I think this is an important component of our policy offering. I think, I mean, the challenge for us as the Coalition is to convince people why we would be a better alternative government to that that's currently in office. You know, that's a challenge for any opposition. And I think showing the public that we're prepared to put Australia's national interest first, that we want to make sure we have a sensible and rational set of economic policies that allow us to address high inflation, low productivity, weak anemic growth, elevated house prices, that is all part of what we will be taking to the next election. I mean, I think the fundamental question we will be asking Australians at the next election is, are you better off under Labor? You know, has the previous 5 years been meant your lives have been materially better under Labor? And I think the answer to that overwhelmingly is no. And it's up to us to show it doesn't need to be like that. There is a different way, and that's the Liberal way.
1: Let's go to your shadow portfolio. On the pre-COP talks in the Pacific, the Federal Energy Minister, Chris Bowen, has announced a $7.3 million package to accelerate the Pacific's rollout of renewables, as well as a new agreement to support Vanuatu's renewable energy transition. Do you support these moves?
0: I would need to see some of the details here, but fundamentally, assistance, Australian assistance that helps improve the energy security and economic resilience of Pacific countries is something the Coalition would support.
1: What's the reputational damage for Australia when we're seeing the expansion of a coal mine in New South Wales Hunter region in the process of being given the green light at the same time that Australia is trying to push its environmental and climate change credentials in the Pacific?
0: Look, I don't think that Pacific leaders see, you know, that I don't think they see this as the energy transition that's underway as being, you know, all or nothing. And I think the Australian experience has not been dissimilar to experiences all the way around the world, where whilst we have increased our use of renewable energy and non-fossil fuel energy sources in the grid, that transition has been lumpier, more expensive and slower than many countries expected when this was first outlined. Australia's not the only country struggling with that transition. I mean, Pacific Island countries overwhelmingly still burn diesel as their source of power and electricity generation, much more than any country. So, that, you know, they themselves know that this transition is not necessarily easy or straightforward. Now, I think our credibility as a nation depends on our continued commitment and honest assessment with the Pacific Island countries about what we were doing and what we were not able to do.
2: Senator Dave Sharma is the Shadow Assistant Minister for International Development and the Indo-Pacific. On Radio National and the ABC Listen app, this is The Breakfast Wrap, where we look at the key interviews from Radio National Breakfast. I'm Oliver Gordon. Next, Veterans Affairs and an ABC investigation. Minister for Defence Personnel and Veterans Affairs, Matt Keogh, joined Radio National Breakfast host, Sally Sara.
1: Australia spent $15 billion on compensation and care services for veterans last financial year, but an ABC Four Corners investigation has exposed how some of that money has failed to reach veterans. It's found that for-profit companies are targeting veterans with offers of, quote, free DVA-funded services, then allegedly delivering the bare minimum care while they collect profits. Some have reportedly offered gifts and raffle tickets to win over care plans. While the Department of Veterans Affairs funds clinical treatment, it doesn't regulate companies and says it's up to doctors to appropriately prescribe drugs and decide what treatment is right for patients. Matt Keogh is the Minister for Defence Personnel and Minister for Veterans Affairs and joins me now. Minister, welcome back to Breakfast.
3: Good morning, Sally. Great to be with you.
1: What's your reaction to the Four Corners program last night?
3: Well, I think what it's highlighted is some very disappointing behaviour.

0: of people that are frankly taking advantage of our veteran community, and that's to the detriment of those veterans and taxpayers. Veterans should expect that if providers are purporting to provide them with coordinated care and services, that they're actually getting that care and that they're getting those services instead of the government taxpayers being billed for a service that isn't delivered.
1: What concerns you most about what you saw last night?
0: I think what concerns me most is that this creates a feeling of distrust in the veteran community about service being made available to them. You know, they're looking to make sure that they can get the best available service to support what can sometimes be very complex needs. And what they're seeing advertised to them, and that with services that are saying that they will help them, then turn out that they're not helping them and can be misleading. And that's really concerning for the anxiety that that can create in the veteran community, not to mention that you've got people that are clearly out there to take advantage of veterans for their own profit motive.
1: In one alleged case, a veteran was sent huge quantities of high THC cannabis prescribed by doctors that he never spoke to. This happened for almost 2 years. How do you ensure that that doesn't occur?
0: So we've really tightened up the rules around the prescription of cannabis products to make sure that there's a tighter control, that veterans, when they're being initially prescribed, have to actually meet with a doctor face-to-face instead of just virtual appointments, and that they've got to have regular appointments, and that there's proper tiering, so management of where a veteran might go up to a higher level of cannabinoid-type product, because that sort of behaviour, as we saw outlined in Four Corners last night, it really is not just taking advantage of veterans, it's putting them at risk, as we saw from some of the stories. And we got onto that, we saw that, and that's why we tightened up the rules around that.
1: Will you commit to regulating for-profit companies providing services to veterans?
0: One of the things we're already doing is looking at how we can regulate the advocate sector, so those people working that should be working to support our veterans with claims with DVA and referring them to medical providers, to make sure that they operate ethically. And of course, the vast majority, who are largely volunteers and don't charge veterans any fees, are doing a great job supporting our veteran community. And we always say to veterans, look, you can always access an advocate at no cost to you. You know, our ex-service organisations work with volunteers to support them in a whole range of ways. But we've also got to make sure that we're working to make sure that those medical providers that are doing the wrong thing and companies that are working with them trying to take advantage of veterans not able to do that. And we're doing that through a range of ways. Some of that is directly engaging with those providers. Some of it is also working through the Fraud Fusion Task Force, which works across government on areas like this, not just with DVA, but also similar behaviour that we've seen in the NDIS. And we've engaged with the AFP in relation to a number of providers that have been doing the wrong thing and potentially in a criminal way. So we are making sure that we do more. And when it comes to the advocate sector and how their relationships that they may have with some of these providers, looking at potential legislation for that as well.
1: You've made a record investment of $15 billion for veterans. Last month, you scrapped a plan to cap allied health care for veterans at $5,000 a year. So why are some saying that some veterans saying that still not getting the care they need?
0: We've decided that we won't proceed with that threshold amount. But importantly, we are increasing the fees that we will pay for allied health, because we had seen some providers stopping providing service to veterans because of the low rates that DVA had been paying. So we're making sure that we increase that. But we're always looking to make sure that we're improving the broader wellbeing outcomes for our veteran community. So whilst we've not proceeding with that particular allied health approach, I'm continuing to engage with the veteran community, with providers as well, about how can we make sure we're continuing to get better outcomes, better service delivery for the veteran community.
2: And that was Minister for Defence Personnel and Veterans Affairs, Matt Keogh, speaking there with Radio National Breakfast host, Sally Sara. Next, making sense of federal politics, with Chief Political Correspondent from The Conversation, Michelle Grattan.
1: The Sydney Morning Herald is reporting that the Coalition is set to reveal its immigration policy today. What do we know?
3: Well, in general, we know that the Coalition will propose significant cuts to immigration, and of course, we don't know the composition of those cuts, and really the devil is in the detail. But I think it's very interesting that the Coalition, in a

0: ways caught between the politics and the economics. Now, Dave Sharma was suggesting that really it wasn't all about competing with one nation, but I think that all the evidence points to the fact that the coalition does very much have one nation in mind as it sets some numbers, and that's the politics and that's pushing the numbers down. On the other hand, to keep the economy ticking along, we do need substantial immigration. So that's keeping the numbers up, and finding that balance is very difficult, I think, for the opposition, as it has been for the government. One nation just says push it all down. I think that in terms of the composition, it's very hard for the opposition, as it's been for the government, to really know how you target particular sectors. We saw with the government's changes that although it provided substantial numbers for backpackers, the farmers said that's not enough. We're going to be in trouble picking the fruit, harvesting the vegetables. Now, the coalition will obviously have that very much in mind with its Nationals constituency. And so the more backpackers it allows to stay for a considerable time, the more the numbers go up, because they go, if they're long-term stayers, they go into the overall net overseas migration figure. But if they don't have enough backpackers, then there are complaints from the bush. So it's a very difficult exercise.
1: Four Corners last night focusing on some of the services provided to veterans by for-profit companies. How much of a headache has Matt Keogh's handling of the Veterans Affairs portfolio suddenly become for the federal government, Michelle?
0: Well, it hasn't been a happy time for him in the portfolio, and there was all that controversy over the cap, and he had to, of course, retreat. In terms of the rorting that's been going on, obviously the government started to crack down on that, but from the program last night, it has some way to go. And watching that, I was just struck by the parallel with the NDIS, where, of course, rorts have been a particular challenge to get under control. So I think the message is that with these mega government programs where you have a lot of individual private providers, governments have to be very careful and absolutely have their eyes on the ball and crack down on misdeeds early. And that hasn't been done, and that's been under both sides of politics.
2: That's The Conversation's chief political correspondent, Michelle Grattan. And finally, we head to the Pacific, where a collection of leaders are gathering to talk climate change. Here's Sally Sara's interview with Fiji's climate minister.
1: Well, the low-lying Pacific nation of Tuvalu is very much on the front line of climate change, with rising sea levels threatening communities, homes and livelihoods. Today, those impacts will be on display, with Tuvalu hosting a special pre-COP meeting ahead of next month's climate summit in Turkey. Linda Tabuya is Fiji's climate minister and joins me now. Minister, welcome to Radio National Breakfast.
3: Bulavinaka, Sally, and Bulavinaka, Australia.
1: How is this pre-COP meeting being viewed in the Pacific?
3: It is an opportunity for the Pacific and also for the world to turn its attention to the Pacific in terms of the realities that we are facing right now when it comes to the effects of climate change. So the Pacific is very, very grateful and humbled, as well as excited to have this event in the Pacific.
1: What is the message that Pacific nations want to deliver to the broader community ahead of the COP talks in Turkey?
3: The climate change is not a distant threat. It is our lived realities now. It's an emergency. We have relocations in many of our countries that are already happening. We have a sea level rise that is happening in Tuvalu, as we speak. And so it is really a matter of survival for our people here in the Pacific.

0: Nick.
1: There's been a lot of political focus here on Australia on the fact that only two non-Pacific leaders have arrived for this pre-COP summit. Are the Pacific nations worried about that, the turn-up for pre-COP?
0: Not at all, Sally. You know, if you look in the past and you look at pre-COP, typically world leaders don't attend. So to have a couple of world leaders even to be here and present and to also travel to Tuvalu for us is a big step in the right direction. And also in the digital age, we know that world leaders are tuning in as they themselves prepare for COP, that we have showcased here in the Pacific. Both Australia and Turkey have showcased the importance and placing the Pacific front and centre as we prepare for COP31.
1: How is Australia's environmental credentials being viewed from the Pacific? Australia is playing a lead role in this pre-COP meeting, but at the same time we're seeing approvals for coal projects and other fossil fuels here in Australia. How is that seen through a Pacific lens?
0: You know, we are realistic about the decision that Australia needs to make for itself. You know, it has its own sovereignty. Yes, it is helping us, the Pacific, to build this platform as we prepare for COP31, and we respect that. But certainly, there have been some countries here in the Pacific that have expressly shown that they are not happy with that, especially as the Pacific is also leading the charge in terms of transitioning away from fossil fuel. That is something that we are, you know, that we are negotiating here at pre-COP. I believe this platform that Australia has helped us by funding this pre-COP here in the Pacific has helped us to come together to build trust, to find common ground, and to also be able to prepare better for COP31. We are, even the Pacific countries, we are realistic too about what we have and don't have. And that is we have many, many islands, many, many parts of our countries in the Pacific that do not have electricity, that are not on the grid. So we have the opportunity here to go straight to renewable energy in these islands. And it includes my island of Kandavu here in Fiji. And Australia is supporting the Pacific in terms of our renewable energy projects. And so we're very grateful for that.
1: Tuvalu's Prime Minister Felidi Teo has described planned fossil fuel expansions in countries such as Australia as a death sentence for places like Tuvalu. Is that sentiment shared across Pacific nations like Fiji?
0: No, it's not. It is, I believe, something that we have agreed to disagree on, but we continue to commit to finding common ground, and that is the issue of the need that we have immediately, which is the relocation of our people who are on the coastal areas that need to be relocated. And that costs a lot of money. That requires climate finance and funding committed from countries. We also are realistic about the need for renewable energy, to transition to renewable energy. And we are aware of Australia's commitment as well in your own country to transition away from fossil fuel. And so we find that common ground and we move forward together.
1: Let's talk about COP itself, which will be in Turkey. Australia will be president of negotiations at COP31 and says one of its priorities is keeping an upper limit of 1.5 degrees of global warming within reach. What does Australia actually need to achieve at COP31 for its leadership to be seen as credible?
0: Well, for Australia to bring pre-COP to the Pacific, for the Pacific, you know, is a huge step and building trust between Australia and the Pacific. And so as our big brother, we are very, very optimistic that going to COP31, that Australia would fight hard with us to look at the need to keep 1.5 degrees within reach, as well as accessing climate finance that is, you know, easy to access, as well as putting oceans on the climate agenda, which for decades the Pacific has fought for, and it hasn't happened. So we are optimistic that both Turkey and Australia will fight with us to put oceans on the climate agenda.
2: And that was Linda Tabuya, Fiji's climate minister. That's all we have time for today on The Breakfast Wrap. You can hear Radio National Breakfast from 6 a.m. every day. My name's Oliver Gordon.

0: 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Thanks for listening.
1: Kids, they're small, they're loud. 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
5: ABC Radio National, Australia has changed demographically. Have our politicians kept up? George Megalogenis on Big Ideas next. It's 12 o'clock.

0: Good afternoon, Brianna Shepherd with ABC Radio News. Tributes are flowing for a 28-year-old soldier who died in a training exercise in the Northern Territory's Top End yesterday afternoon. Rio Davis reports.
1: Five other soldiers involved in the fatal vehicle rollover at the Mount Bundy training area southeast of Darwin were flown to Darwin, where they remain in hospital. The loved ones of the 28-year-old soldier who died in the crash have asked for privacy. Prime Minister Anthony Albanese says the nation's thoughts are with the fallen soldier's family, while the opposition leader Angus Taylor says it's a tragic reminder Australia's warriors put their lives on the line every day. The Department of Defence is investigating the incident with assistance from NT Police.
0: Opposition leader Angus Taylor has announced the coalition's migration policy, promising the biggest cut to immigration in the nation's history. Under the proposal, net overseas migration would be slashed to 100,000 per year for the first 2 years of a coalition government before increasing to 160,000 by the fourth year. The plan also includes cutting 650,000 temporary visas over 4 years. Mr. Taylor says the measures are necessary to fix Australia's migration system.
2: That will take pressure off roads, off schools, off infrastructure, off houses. And that will ensure that our country has the breathing space it needs after the record levels of immigration under Labor.
0: WA's Agriculture Minister Jackie Jarvis says the policy would harm the state's regional areas.
3: The idea that we would just cut skilled migration on a whim when we have regional businesses, whether they're agricultural businesses, small businesses, and mining operations that need skilled migrants.
0: The Prime Minister says the Pacific needs the world to cut emissions as he presses on with talks in the Pacific designed to build global momentum on tackling climate change. Anthony Albanese has joined Pacific leaders to tour a coastal adaptation project in Tuvalu as part of a pre-COP meeting ahead of global climate talks. Australia and the Pacific have struggled to draw foreign leaders to the event, but Mr. Albanese says it's vital to use the gathering to send a clear message to the world.
4: We can't afford to just deal with adaptation, as important as that is. We need to deal with the fundamental issue of the rising emissions.
0: The state government says it's not currently considering the emergency extraction of vulnerable species in the face of the bird flu epidemic, but is rolling out more vaccinations. Victoria is considering capturing specimens of threatened animals to ensure the virus does not wipe them out. The WA government is now vaccinating 35 little penguins on an island off the coast of Rockingham, but Environment Minister Matthew Swinburne says extractions are not yet necessary.
5: You've got to make sure you consider what impacts you're having on these animals in terms of changing their environment for them. And so these are wild animals, and so taking them into an environment that is not a wild environment can have significant impacts on them.
0: The Royal Humane Society of Australasia has awarded WA teenager Austin Appleby the Clark Gold Medal for bravery. In January, Austin swam 4 kilometres in the ocean to reach shore after he and his family were swept out to sea in Quindalup. The then 13-year-old ran another 2 kilometres to alert emergency services, who eventually located his mother and 2 siblings out at sea. And finally, the best-selling UK author and politician Geoffrey Archer has died at the age of 86, the BBC's Ione Wells reports.
6: A Conservative MP before he was 30, he had to step down after a disastrous investment brought financial ruin. Writing,

0: stored his fortune. His books sold in their millions. Margaret Thatcher made him deputy party chairman. In 1986, he resigned over newspaper claims he had slept with a sex worker, but won £500,000 in the subsequent libel action. Just over a decade later, he was the Tory candidate for Mayor of London, until a friend revealed Archer had asked him to provide a false alibi in the libel trial. He went to prison for 2 years. He later resumed his writing career, but his dreams of a political career never recovered.
1: WA's weather, windy at times over western parts of the Gascoyne today and areas of smoke haze for the southwest. In Perth, sunny, heading for a top of 27 degrees. And right now in town, it is 27 degrees. ABC News.
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3: Hello, it's 12:05. Great to be with you for an afternoon of discussion and discovery and even some laughter. We've got What the Duck coming up at 1:30. That's science with a chuckle. Right now, though, one of our most respected political journalists, George Megalogenis, says our politicians might be getting it all wrong when it comes to what we want as voters. They might still be thinking of Australia as predominantly Anglo, with a mainly blue-collar male workforce, and relying on traditional allies. Well, think again, he says. This is Radio National coming to you from the lands of the Kulin Nation in Melbourne. I'm Hilary Harper, and your texts are always welcome. 0418 226 576.
4: Political commentator and journalist George Megalogenis crunches the numbers and sees the nuances in the Australian electorate like few others. Our demographic shifts, our changing realities, work, home, relationships, opinions, how all of those influence our mood at the ballot box. He's got a new book out. It's called Three Shocks: Who We Are Becoming in the 21st Century. And it really offers a clear-eyed view on our present moment, and on trends like the death of the two-party system, and a whole lot more. Our big thinker today on big ideas.
5: The two of them are contesting on an old set of rules. I mean, the game is concluded and somebody just won. The crowd left, you know, years ago. There's another game ready to be played. But just because the two of them are still operating on the old assumption, neither side could really release themselves from that particular way of thinking, because it had ever been thus.
4: Yes, today on Big Ideas, Australia has changed. How are our politics changing with it? Welcome to the show. I'm Natasha Mitchell. Big thanks to Claire Nichols, host of our book show here at ABC Radio National, for taking the reins while I had a bit of a bush break. George Megalogenis joins you today and an audience at the Hawke Centre on Kaurna Country at the University of Adelaide with senior reporter for Guardian Australia, Tori Shepherd.
6: Hello, George.
5: How are you, Tori?
6: I'm pretty good, thank you. I think last time we caught up, we talked about how immigration brings prosperity, and I thought, oh, wouldn't you like the guys in Canberra to think about that a bit right now?
5: I'll give you a heads up, I've just written a column for The Monthly to run next month, and it ends with a policy suggestion, which I don't want to spend too much time on now, but it's an electorate-level trial. You can guess the electorates if you feel like it. There'll be a group of voters who clearly are not keen on migration, so they should hand over their diverse Australians to an electorate that wants them, and in return maybe some British backpackers can go the other way.
6: A migrant market.
5: Yeah, and then see. And Tony Burke would need to be holding the chequebook, make sure there's living away from home allowances, and so nobody's going to be worse off materially. And then we'll get News Poll to check at the beginning and the end of the process, and maybe the ABC could run the People's Forum. Mm-hmm. And it'll save us 30 years, I estimate, 30 years of heartache if we just go cold turkey.
6: I love it. But let's get to your current book. So, the three shocks. You know, as soon as I heard three shocks, I started thinking, oh, what are they going to be? And now that I've read it, it makes total sense. So, for the first time since Federation, we have a population that's majority migrants and their children. Professional women are now the largest segment of the workforce, replacing blue-collar men. And on the world stage, both our allies and our key trade partners have proven unreliable, which is a slight

0: No, I didn't want to keep writing because the book ends, and I tend to do this pretty much with every nonfiction book. I have very, very strict in my head before I hit send, a kind of beginning where the story starts to unfold and an event that ends it. And so when you pick up the book, if you pick it up a week, a month, a year later, that event is still interesting. I hope that event is still interesting enough for you to then use whatever it is, you know, the tools of the book to then interpret your present, the present in which you're reading it. And the problem writing this year, into this year, it's quicksand. The story is going in every direction. And we're still 2 years out from a federal election. So it was easy for me to end the story in 2025. And because you allude to the three shocks, the 2025 election, even more so than the 22 election, has all the three shocks intersecting at the same time with a very, very final judgment on at least one side of politics, which is the Liberal side of politics. So, and because Donald Trump, you know, he probably deserved the final chapter in the book, more so than Pauline Hanson, I would have thought, because Donald Trump, there was a sort of finality to the tariff shock and all the other things that he was doing in the early part of his presidency that had shaken Australia in a way that we hadn't seen that before. And I'd still like to remind people of it a year down the track. Does that make sense?
1: It does make sense. And for those who haven't read it yet, it's George has done this marvellous thing where he's, which he always does, it's where he gets a whole lot of data that could be dry, turns it into an enthralling narrative, and then sprinkles it with these little memories like the misogyny speech and budgie smugglers and all these, and knighthood. I don't know why so many are Abbott moments.
0: And so, it's an Abbott moment.
1: A lot of Abbott moments.
0: He does, yeah, he looms small and large in the narrative.
1: But we've got to start with the tree, George. Please. The tree. Tell us about your metaphorical family tree.
0: The tree is there's a lot of data work went behind it. I was looking for an original way to see every Australian and not leave anyone out, and also let this particular data tool help me spare the reader from all the decimal points. I wouldn't have to keep reminding you of the decimal points, because the conception behind the family tree is sort of, you know, should speak for itself without needing to know too many numbers. Once I got this material and I worked it out with the Australian Bureau of Statistics, I then thought that I could look at politics with a fresh eye. So I was almost relieved of the burden by the time I was writing this book of thinking, you know, what a Paul Erickson or a Mark Texter or a Tim Gartrell or, you know, or Lyndon Crosby had told me in the past, what a Rod Cameron had told me, and then what a Hawke or a Howard or a Keating or a Rudd had told me about politics and what how politics relates to Australia. So the tree, as I said, includes every Australian, and the key point in the tree is time on country. So the roots of the family tree are Aboriginal and Torres Strait Islanders, so that's your first Australians. The trunk of the family tree encompasses all the old Australians, so both your parents are born here. So your time on country is at least three generations. It's not about the colour of your skin, it's about your time on country. And the branches are migrants and their children, New Australia. So New Australia, Old Australia, First Australia. Now the fascinating thing with that device, once I mapped it nationally, capital city, rest of state, and then started drilling down to the suburban level. And I had 10 years worth of data between 2011 and 2021. I had, to my mind, the best interpretive tool for what I call the decade of genuine diversity. That's when these three shocks all start to manifest themselves. We become majority migrant again in this decade. Women with tertiary degrees working as professionals of the single largest group of workers by occupation, replacing the male tradie, the second shock. And, of course, it just also so happens that Trump and later Xi Jinping decide to do the flex on Australia, even though we're supposed to be their mates, you know, try to wangle an extra dollar or two out of us for their benefit. So that's what the family tree is about. Once you start placing family tree by place, once you start placing it in a part of Australia, the most extraordinary thing, and I didn't, there's a number of data points I did not expect. Can I share one of them?
1: Of course you can. It's your show.
0: I expected the top of the family tree. I sort of knew what the top of the family tree would be across the country. So I knew if you started in Melbourne, largest group of migrants come from India. You get to Sydney, they're from China. You get to the Gold Coast or Brisbane, they're from New Zealand. From the Philippines and Darwin, and as you move your way around clockwise, you know, large English-born population in Perth, another large English-born population.

0: in Adelaide. The number two, the second and the third branch starts to bounce around as well. So I thought that would be fascinating. But what was more interesting to me once I was mucking around with the data, and you've got to imagine this poor nerd with his Excel spreadsheets and then drawing up some tables, you know, obviously wanted to spare the reader showing you my calculations, but we're in a room where we can share a little bit of this. I started mapping city, provincial city, and then all the towns by population. That's the first thing I did. And I found that Melbourne's, as I expected it, basically two-thirds a new Australian. So the tree, trunks a bit over 30%, and rather shallow Indigenous roots, unfortunately, of about 2% of the Melbourne population. Pretty much the same story in Sydney. So you're looking at, just stick to the branches for a moment, two-thirds of Melbourne's population are first and second generation migrant, as they are in Sydney. And now, southwest to Geelong, the trunk embodies close to two-thirds of the population. So you get like a flipping of identity within an hour of each other. And there's a number of explanations for it, especially in a place like Geelong. There's big internal migration story. Young families leaving Melbourne and also families coming in around the Surf Coast and from some of the smaller towns. Big, booming coastal city. It's the second fastest growing city in, across this entire period, this 10-year run of data that I was interpreting. Only the Sunshine Coast grew faster than Geelong in this period. So you get huge diversity in your capital, and then you get almost a separation of identity with the second city becoming relatively whiter to the capital than it was 10 years earlier. Okay, so that's the first one. So it was certainly, it's not going to repeat in Sydney. Yes, it did. Between Sydney and Newcastle, literally the same inversion. Just on 67% of Sydney's population.
1: Are you having a eureka moment at this point with your Excel spreadsheets?
0: Well, by the time you get to the politics and trying to figure out why we've been having these multiple brain snaps at the major party level, it is because the country is fascinatingly different everywhere. And if you then look back at this country and you go, oh, it's the blue-collar male, mate, you know, in the outer suburbs, that'll only get you, what, 10% of the vote, maybe? And the rest of the country's going, not look at me. If you're not paying attention to me, maybe I'll be thinking about something else. So, yeah, just between Sydney and Newcastle, the same inversion occurs. And then I thought, well, OK, this is interesting. Let's have a look at the capitals themselves. And this is the bigger one. It happens in Adelaide, certainly happens in Perth. It's been happening in Brizzy, and it's especially happening in Melbourne and in Sydney. The inner city is gentrifying. It's whiter than it was 10 years ago. A lot of young professionals moving in. The middle ring suburbs are more diverse than they were 10 years ago and more diverse than the inner city. So you're getting not just an inversion of identity between the capital and the second city, but within the city itself, you are getting multiple identities as well. And I thought, well, okay, now I can start to see why in the inner city it's Labor versus Green. Why in the middle ring suburbs, especially in Sydney and Melbourne where there's a large Chinese Australian population, it sort of has moved from coalition, well, Liberal, safe Liberal, these are seats the Liberals held all their lives, up until the moment where they are now no longer even competitive in them. They've either gone teal or they've gone Labor. And then you start to look at the outer metropolitan suburbs, especially of Melbourne and Sydney, and you keep hearing, you know, no, John Howard says the battlers out there, the tradies, it's still about them. No. The most diverse parts of our capitals now are the outer suburbs. When I grew up in the 60s and in the early 70s, it was the migrants moving into the inner city, and it was sort of whiter Australia, middle-class Australia moving to the suburbs. You've had a flipping of that relationship and also an inversion of identities between capitals and second cities. I think suddenly for me, it was much easier to tell the political story because I no longer had to rely on the people who were confused by what was happening in their day jobs, because you could look at the headline story, you know, the major party votes doing this, but something more interesting is happening in Australia. So in a way, it released me from politics and then it allowed me to go back into politics. It's a long answer to what the family treated once I discovered it.
1: No, it's fascinating, and I kind of want to keep going with it because I was thinking...
0: Please do.
1: Okay, so Parliament takes a while to catch up on that.
0: Yeah, you assume there's going to be a time lag in any institution, yeah, like... The country that it is today, like, you're still being represented by people who were born 30, 40 and 50 years ago, but the country looked different.
1: Mm. But would a smart operator then maybe start using your data sets to predict or to better understand where different places are at and use that
0: I hope so.
1: Almost alongside
0: polls. I'm not offering political advice. What I would hope would happen is the recognition of the complexity and the difference, and then almost from the next day onwards in your representative life, if you're in politics or you're, you know, running a government department, you're a public servant, or you're in a cultural institution or you're running an education institution, you have to think about building bridges between people, because it won't happen otherwise if you don't make the active choice. Everybody is going to live comfortably. We're not talking about social media and echo chambers. We're just talking about place-based difference now being so fundamental in the 21st century. In the 20th century, it didn't matter where you looked, whether you're large, and some people may have heard me say this before, but it was such a routine of Australian identity in the 20th century, whether you're sort of a large migration centre like a Melbourne or a Sydney or a tiny country town, the English were the largest group everywhere. And they were still the largest group when John Howard was Prime Minister. So he could look at that. He could look at that data and say, well, I really don't have to worry about the family tree suddenly looking different everywhere. You know, just roll forward just a few years, and not only does he lose Bennelong, first penny drop, 2007, Chinese and Korean and Indian communities punted him because, for a number of reasons, they get the seat back and they don't have to think about it again. They thought they didn't have to think about it again until Scott Morrison suddenly decides to get into a tiff with Xi Jinping. You get, you know, there's a fair bit of China's coercion, Beijing's coercion in 2020 and 21 that makes no sense from a diplomatic position or a strategic position for them. It was overreach. But for the Chinese Australian community here who vote, and especially in what were once safe Liberal seats, that seemed to be a signal to them that he was no longer on their side. So if you were playing around with this data and you thought more conceptually about it, that the challenge to you in public life is to hold this thing called Australia together, meaning you have to think about telling a common story to many different people, you wouldn't have made that mistake. Or if you had gone into a sort of, you know, if you wanted to respond to Beijing's coercion, you made it very clear that you weren't talking about anybody else here.
1: Indeed, and that distinction was sort of made effectively.
0: Well, it's kind of weird, isn't it? The electorate has finally said this, so they do it in 22 and again in 25, but the story has been unfolding for a good 20 years. And so, especially through this decade, but that decade of genuine diversity where everything changes at once in Australia is bookended by the GFC and by lockdown for coronavirus. So in that middle decade when the thing is sort of motoring along with migration-led population growth, we've moved from mining-led growth in that first decade, which is a very sort of Queensland and Western Australian-centred politics, to a politics that's more sort of moving back to the southeast, where most of the migrants are landing, which is Melbourne and Sydney, and Adelaide's getting its share as well. Adelaide's not doing too bad because they're getting a good share of the Indian diaspora as well. Politics didn't think it was a problem because both sides of politics, I think, were still assuming that Australia still looked like Howard's Australia. You know, the Australia of Pauline Hanson's maiden speech in 96, where in 96, migrants from England outnumbered all migrants from Asia that year. The entire population of the, you know, the sort of, what we call them for want of a better term, the POM cohort, outnumbers the entire Asian-born population in Australia. So we weren't in danger of being swamped by Asians. We're actually in danger of looking the same for another century, for our third century in a row.
1: Swamped by POMs. Sorry if anyone...
0: No disrespect. Although it does... I think there's a hidden section in the Constitution say if you're ever going to be mildly xenophobic in Australia, you might be able to pick on one.
1: I think that's punching up, is it?
0: It's punching up. Yeah, punching up. Anyway, having been belted as a kid for being a Greek, I don't think I want to transfer it to anybody else if I can help it.
1: Fair enough.
2: Political journalist George Megalogenis. He goes deep into the weeds of demography to explain the political landscape. His new book is called Three Shocks, Who We Are Becoming in the 21st Century. And it argues migration, professional women and global instability are profoundly reshaping Australian politics. He is our big thinker on big ideas today. I'm Natasha Mitchell. If you're listening live and want to weigh in, let us know how you're responding to George's analysis. The ABC Radio National text line is 0418 226 576. That's 0418 226 576. We read all your comments. Now, the resurgence of Pauline Hanson's One Nation is another result of the shape-shifting national identity that George is exploring, and that's where we're heading next with Guardian Australia's Tori Shepherd.
1: All right, so we've hit on to Hanson now.
0: Yeah.
1: With all these inversions with the majority migrants and their kids and majority professional women overtaking the tradies, why are we now also seeing a very similar resurgence of One Nation?
0: Yeah, this is in a sense, it might have been the thing you were flagging at the beginning. Would I have incorporated more, like another chapter on, you know, the 26 shock, which is sort of the One Nation suddenly going from 6 or 8%, depending on which part of the federal electoral map you're looking at. I think they're obviously much lower in the metropolitan areas than they were in the regions.
1: It's a bit very high. Patchy, yes.
0: Yeah, it was a patchy vote to the South Australian election, where they'd never won a seat in a lower house but for their first election in Queensland in 1998. So every other election they contested, federal and state, across the board, never won another seat. And then almost off a cold start here, they win the 4. I did have room in the sort of conclusion to mention that compositionally this 4 is very interesting. The 4 that they got, 4 of the 14 outside of Adelaide. The Liberals won 4 as well in Adelaide, because obviously the numbers have been reduced a bit because they're losing seats everywhere. Independents have got 4, and Labor held their 2 non-capital city seats, a couple of regional seats. In Adelaide, of course, because you've got a parliament of 47, right, in lower house, 33 seats have sort of counted within the Adelaide metropolitan area. Remember the number? 32 Labor, 1 Liberal. One Nation finished 2nd in a lot of those seats, but there are some seats where the Liberals finished 4th. So the story in the cities is basically the implosion of the Liberal Party, which is the story of the last 2 federal elections. And since the last federal election sees them, you know, the eviction completed, they've only got 6 seats left in the capital cities. They got 3 in Sydney and then 1 each in Brisbane, Melbourne and Perth. They don't have one here anymore because they lost Sturt. And the one in Perth is problematic for them because they might lose it to One Nation. That's Hastie's seat. So when I think about what's happened post the 25 election with Hanson, I think there are essentially 3 things. Sorry, I'm holding my hand open here. Let's do the 3 mini shocks that bump up the Hanson vote. One is the Liberal and National parties completely losing their way after the election. Rather than doing the thing they should have done after 2022, which is say, look, the electorate was not only fed up with us, but something more structural has occurred, and we can't get back in unless we find a way to return to be competitive in the capital cities. They obviously didn't learn that lesson going into 25.
1: They have had several of these reviews.
0: The reviews say 2 things and they keep repeating them. One, there's no path to majority government without a substantial share of the metropolitan seats. And the other one they keep talking about now, they've added multicultural communities. The other one is basically since the late 90s, the Liberal vote, got to be very specific, the Liberal vote has been trending down pretty much at every election since Howard's first re-election amongst women of all ages. And so those 2 things together should have given you pause for, like, you wouldn't have continued to try and target the blue-collar male. And, of course, there's, you know, up until 2009 in the Labor parties was still believed this stuff as well. So the 2 of them are contesting on an old set of rules. I mean, the game is concluded and somebody just won. The crowd left, you know, years ago. There's another game ready to be played. But just because the 2 of them are still operating on the old assumption, neither side could really release themselves from that particular way of thinking, because it had ever been thus. For the Liberal Party, of course, their misfortune was that Labor finally got sick of losing. And in 2022, in the lead-up, sorry, this happened in 2020, in the lead-up to the 22 election, Paul Erickson and Campbell White, their pollster, Paul Erickson, the National Secretary, decided to have a look, kind of the thing I've done with the family tree, but completely for different purposes. They're doing it for political purposes. I'm trying to write a half-decent book. They've decided to look at the electorate again with fresh eyes. And they came up with the median voter, you know, the swing voter that was most important to them was a woman working as a carer. And to all intents and purposes, she was working class. And this is before the Teals happened. And this information was then presented to the leadership group. Anthony Albanese ends up embracing this thing, but there were still a few people within the leadership group. The names don't matter anymore because they've all been they've all acknowledged that they made a mistake. But there were a couple of people who really pushed back against this information when it was presented to them as just, you know, raw electoral intelligence, and they just would say data, and they would say, no, mate, it's still blue collar tradies. And they would

0: spooked by, I think they were just spooked by the long shadow of Howard. And in the end, of course, Morrison helps this because he kind of accelerates things on the female side of the electoral equation, especially through 2021. If he had his time over again, you know, he would have been everybody's dad, right? Standing up for pretty much every woman that was reporting how crappy life is in a toxic male workplace. Anyway, I'll sort of let you ask another question.
1: Yeah.
0: Sorry.
1: We'll just sit with ScoMo and how well he handled women. Well, I was also wondering whether...
0: Well, I know you've asked me about Hanson, so...
1: Yeah, well, if I can bring it back to that.
0: Please, please, please.
1: I was wondering whether one of the other reasons might be because of this great shock towards majority migrants and their kids. You know, a lot of the chatter in One Nation and in all their sort of increasingly associated fringy type groups, it all sort of comes back to this great replacement theory fear, which I'm sure people are familiar with, but it's a conspiracy theory that the non-white people are trying to breed the whites out of existence. It's a horrible revolting thing, but you see
0: it comes up
1: hints
0: in various,
1: of it in a lot of different conversations, including in Canberra.
0: Yeah, so I think, sorry, I really should have put a headline on the first of the three mini-shocks that explain the rise of Hanson in 2026, the return of Hanson. It's her third coming in the way, if you think about it. 98 to 2001, or 96 to 2001, system eventually deals with her. Coming back in the Senate in 2016 and then, you know, sort of been around at the fringes for about 9 years, and then in the 10th year of her return, her third coming, as I said, South Australia, and Farah as well in the by-election. I think what happened coming out of 2025 is that first surge in her vote is essentially coalition voters who would never, ever vote Labor. What remained of their base said, well, my mob are not going to win an election anytime soon. So they transferred across to her, more in the regions than in the capitals. But the interesting thing is, because the two-party system has been in trend decline for quite a while, that actually had consequences in the regions in a way that it wouldn't have had when she first arrived in the 90s. So in the 90s, when she's arrived, you still got 40-40-20 electorate nationally. Just these are rough round numbers, and John Howard used to refer to 40-40-20. We are in the 30-30-40 space, and if in the regions, in that 40 space, you're looking at Labor down to 20 and then the coalition down to 20, suddenly her party's at 30 in some seats. Now, in Farah, by the way, this is why Farah's probably as interesting as South Australia. The four out of the 14 seats and outside of Adelaide are really interesting. But in Farah, the One Nation candidate, Dave Farley, pretty much wins every booth but the booths in and around Albury. So the Teal candidate has still won a two-party vote in Albury. The Liberals don't even finish second, even in Albury. Now, Albury, for whatever reason, you know, has more in common with a Geelong than it will have with one of the outlying towns in that electorate, the southern New South Wales. So suddenly you would look at both those things and start to wonder whether she's just hoovered up the regional vote. Now, going back to great replacement theory and what the cities look like, if you've got two-thirds migrant capital and then one-third in the regions, and then two-thirds in the regions of old Australians, suddenly she's in potentially multiple seat-winning territory in the regions, but doesn't get any closer to metropolitan Melbourne or Sydney or even Adelaide. And remember what the Liberals have been telling themselves the last couple of postmortems in 22 and 25? There's no credible path back to majority government without a share of seats in metropolitan Australia. Unfortunately, that is of no consequence to One Nation, because One Nation suddenly has seats in the lower house. And so they can, well, they've got one plus Barnaby Joyce, but they could have 10 or 20 at the next federal election easily on present trends. Labor could still be the majority government, but then Labor might blow its brains out in the next couple of years. And in the capital cities, you might then get a return of the Greens. You might also get, especially in Western Sydney and in the western and northwestern suburbs of Melbourne and in the southeast, a couple of electorates might go rogue and elect multicultural independents. We've already got one in Fowler in Western Sydney, which is Dai Li, is the first Vietnamese refugee to be elected to the federal parliament. You could get just three or four more of those, and suddenly Labor's vote, Labor loses some regional seats to One Nation, suddenly Labor's seat share is close to minority again. And this is quite a tricky thing for our politics, for our body politics. If you have the regions identifying

0: Not in just your traditional city versus country rivalry, because mostly in the regions, especially if you've got a National Party in a coalition government or you've got a Labor Party with a couple of extra regional seats, Treasurer will figure out in the budget how to appease some of that noise. But if that noise suddenly becomes really, really polarised on identity, white Australia versus multicultural Australia, the monoculture versus multicultural Australia, you've got the beginnings of a properly gridlocked parliament by identity. And I'm a short-term pessimist, unfortunately, but I remain an optimist about Australia in the long run. This is one of the things I'm pessimistic about in the short term, that suddenly if you start to get these fractures in your politics, and remember what I was saying earlier, right off the top on the family tree, it should be telling you to build bridges, but it also creates these perverse incentives to tribalise.
1: The challenge to capture that political centre has perhaps never been greater, and George Megalogenis explores why in his latest book, Three Shocks, Who We Are Becoming in the 21st Century. And today with you on Big Ideas on ABC Radio National, ABC Listen, and wherever you get your podcasts. I'm Natasha Mitchell. Well, now at the Hawke Centre in Adelaide, Guardian Australia's Tori Shepherd is taking us from talking changing demographics to the politics of Donald Trump.
0: The return of Trump has supersized almost, there's almost a mega feed going directly into some of those One Nation voters. So when the Lowy Institute, for example, asks, and they've been asking this question for close to 20 years now, you know, do you trust America or do you trust China, you know, to behave responsibly on the international stage? It's a really clever question they ask. And then they ask a subset of that question when they nominate the leader of these countries. And this opinion poll over the last 20 years is pretty much static for every country but the United States and China. Both of them have dropped about 20 points in our estimation over the last, hence the third shock. When I did a little drop down and had a look at the most recent Lowy poll, which unfortunately came after the book went to press, and maybe this is the extra detail I would have included in, when you do a drop down by party, you know, Trump's got a net minus 50 rating across the board in Australia. Like he is toxic across the board. But when you do the drop down box by party, One Nation voters still rate him. They are pro-Trump. Now, what does that tell you? That tells you that they're getting their information from somewhere else. And I know, and this has been coming for a while with social media algorithms and the like, but this is really something that I'm not sure the PM understands yet. And certainly Angus Taylor and... sorry, no disrespect. Who's the National Party leader now?
2: Oh, yeah.
0: Used to be the Productivity Commission. Matt Canavan, sorry,
2: Canavan.
0: Lovely bloke.
2: Yeah.
0: I don't think any of those three.
2: He's actually more memorable than the last one, so I don't know why.
0: But the one before was an Elvis impersonator. I'd have him back just for the annual trade ride out to Parks.
2: Mark Butler does a good Elvis, so there's still one in the building.
0: Oh, there is one in the building. Yeah. He'll never leave, Elvis, will he? I don't think the leaders of the former major parties, because Labor at the moment is on a primary vote in the high 20s in the national polls, if you take them literally, I don't think they understand quite how that part of the electorate is receiving its information beyond any containment line in Australian media. They're not even getting it from Sky. They're certainly not getting it from the ABC, not getting it from The Guardian. They're getting on their smartphones and devices and then watching their YouTube clips, they're getting a direct feed from MAGA. And, of course, since Trump has come back in 25, even though he's sort of blown up the global economy and made things a lot worse. By the way, this is why I'm sort of locking in on this particular point of difference between the attitudes of One Nation voters to the rest of the Australian population. This poll was taken after the Iran war. So this is a war that's clearly not working out for the Americans, but a One Nation voter is so locked into that identity. And that is an identity that it's against the elites, but it's also against metropolitan cities. It's against
2: elites like Gina Reinhart.
0: Yeah, well, she's in there too. But think about the sort of democratic geography of Australia. You know, two-thirds of the Australian people live in the capitals, one-third live outside them. Melbourne and Sydney between them are 40% of the national population. Add Brisbane, you get 50. The Liberal Party have how many seats between Melbourne, Sydney and Brisbane?
2: You're the wonk on this, mate.
0: Five. Right? They're not competitive across basically half the parliament. But it doesn't matter what happens if One Nation can get the rest of Queensland and they pick up a few seats in New South Wales and even get as far south as Victoria and

0: regional, although I'm not sure that there's a regional electorate in South Australia that can take, because the independents are kind of locked in here. I don't think Rebecca Sharkey loses a seat to...
1: Sharkey wasn't in any danger.
0: She hasn't been in any danger.
1: For a long time.
0: Yeah. You could certainly see a parliament where, you know, elections are decided in the capital cities again, and that's a point of difference, not just with America, because in the United States, you know, you don't have a Melbourne and a Sydney and a Brisbane axis, you know, basically pulling electoral rank. It's the Rust Belt, and it's also the Sunshine Belt. You know, it's not New York and Massachusetts and California. Remember John Howard was talking about the Massachusetts of Australia, which is Victoria? Sure, mate. Quarter of the federal parliament. Go for it. Ignore it if you feel like it. I mean, I don't mean this disrespectfully, but there was always this attitude, and I think on the conservative side of politics, they sort of absorbed that much of an American way of looking at a national electorate, and they thought that Australia looked the same. Again, the point being on One Nation, though, it doesn't matter to them. They just need to be the dominant party in the third that live outside the capital cities.
1: And also wiggly results from preference flows. And
0: they'll get a couple of strays as well. I mean, this is... so. It does begin primarily as a problem for the Liberal and National parties. It's obviously a problem for Labor now, because Labor... So what's the tell on the Labor side? The budget. Suddenly, negative gearing and capital gains tax came back on the agenda. Albanese was ruling it out at the beginning of the year. And then obviously they see Farah and South Australia, and they've decided, well, maybe we need to be a bit bolder. Especially this early in the term, right? We go to an election, we need to be able to show people
1: that
0: we...
1: some capital to burn.
0: Yeah. They've got to burn it now. By the way, that's how ultimately Howard dealt with Hanson the first time around. He went for the GST in 98. So that's kind of the second and the third factor. The second and the other factor is obviously the return of inflation with the war in Iran. But again, the One Nation voter doesn't care about that, because the One Nation voter isn't earnestly turning onto the Alan Kohler 5-minute sketch on the ABC, and he's showing all these crazy charts that confirm that Donald Trump is probably a menace to the global economy. You know, you might have given him the benefit of doubt a few previous times, you know, because he's making a lot of money himself. But you look at what's happened with that war and all the military hardware they've expended for basically no return. Yes, it doesn't matter to them, because they're sourcing their information from somewhere else, and it helps them. Again, this is partly due to Trump's returns. It's a bit of a paradox, you think about it. Trump returns, gives an extra 10 seats to the Labor Party because Peter Dutton was a little too Trump-adjacent. He then says, then puts the foot on the destruction of the global economy, which is the war in Iran this year, brings back inflation, interest rates go back up again, and you're a protest party, you're thinking, these are perfect times for me, right? But your guy's the one who's done it. No, it doesn't matter. My guy is identifying with my people. And in a way, it's sort of, you could almost see it, but I think it happens on the left as well. You get your own news feed. After a little while, you get really, really stubborn about your belief system. And I think that this is, it may not be a permanent shift long run, but it's certainly in this cycle an important shift. Mm. And, you know, if you wanted me to wait 2 years and maybe write this book in 2029 after 2028...
1: Well, this would be volume number 4, won't it?
0: It'd have been too late, yeah. Although we would have got another census, but maybe I could update the book after.
1: I can't remember the exact breakdown, but I think Redbridge says something like a third of One Nation are just rusted on. You're never, ever getting through. There's a third, you might, and there's a third who are just kind of flirting with it.
0: Yeah, and this is, they're sending a protest vote, but there's another third, and this is where Andrew Hastie actually comes in for the Liberal Party, because he's already got this slogan going that she's MAGA first and Australia second. By the way, earlier when Jacinda was reading out the title of that documentary...
1: Make Australia Great.
0: Great, right? you know, that went to air. That title was sort of cooked up in 2014, because there's a line at the end of Australian Moment, are we in danger of becoming a great country? It was sort of a gag at the end. And so the thing went to air in March of 2015, and then the guy... descends the gold escalator of sort of the middle of that year, announces the run for president. Kim Beazley, bless him, thought when he came back from Washington that we should have hit him for a copyright breach.
1: Yeah.
0: And he would have, and if you follow the logic of that, you would have been able to fund the ABC and probably every other media in Australia for life.
1: Instead, you had to burn all your MAG hats.
0: yeah, so The other third, there's a third that this is just a wrecking ball protest vote kind of thing. And, you know, it's not a bad place to park your vote at the moment if you wanted the federal government to pay attention to you. If you're a Labor voter on the market.

0: margin. But there's this other third that Cost talks about sort of Hanson curious. But if you start to press them in focus groups about how you feel about all her added or Americanized suite of policies, they go, nah.
1: Yeah. And in a way, about how she's voted on workers' rights. Oh,
0: yeah, but in a way, the next federal election may well be a repeat of the last election rather than Labor versus a Dutton-led sort of, you know, MAGA light. It may be Labor versus Hanson MAGA medium or even MAGA, you know, MAGA deluxe. I have heard people say in the commentary class in Australia, some of them really good journalists, are saying she's trying to keep the Trump part a bit silent. I don't think if your position's on guns and your position on abortion and your position on, you know, the safety net and your position on...
1: And again, the benefactor who is partying it up at Mar-a-Lago.
0: But I don't think if they're your actual policy positions that they've been informed by any debate that's been happening in Australia the last 20 or 30 years. These are things you've obviously imported. You may want to put an Australian gloss on it, but in the white heat of a federal election campaign where people have to choose... basically the government that's going to, you know, do the least harm to them in the future. Voters are actually like doctors in the end, when you think about it. You're actually choosing to do the least harm to yourself.
1: We have a bunch of audience questions that you've sent in. A couple of them I've slightly plagiarised, so if you heard your own voice in there, yeah, I did steal it. But we might go to some of the rest of them now. All right. Can you comment on how effectively Australian governments are responding to these shocks, noting the declining trust in governments and the rise in popularity of minor parties, particularly since your 2024 quarterly essay?
0: So I think there's a bit of a false signal in the last election. Labor's landslide does not equate to the restoration of at least one side of politics of the former major parties. Like, the none of the above votes, so minor parties and independents was at a record high at the last federal election, notwithstanding Labor's landslide. So minor parties are on the march, but the minor parties are on the march really in a rejection of major parties. And I think that's been clear for quite a while. Minor parties and independents have figured out something that should have been apparent to the major parties a long, long time ago. When the major parties start to lose their mass membership bases, the story you tell at a local electorate level cannot be, you know, the talking point of the day from the Prime Minister's office or the opposition leader's office. And your ministers should not be just recycling the talking points. They should be talking.
1: I'm sure you all know how this works. Like, they literally all get, like,
0: they all get
1: literal
0: the same
1: talking points.
0: And they all turn up to basically... to sort of be there and then say nothing just in case they left the microphone free for their opponent. So that's basically the way politics has been conducted for the last, especially the last 20 years. But certainly since 2013, it's pretty clear if you target a safe seat as an independent, the incentive was for the other side to run dead, and you can go over the top on preferences. Cathy McGowan showed it. We know Zali Steggall did it in her own right in 2019 to Abbott.
1: They also created their own brilliant sort of community forums and a way to get voices out. And
0: so think about it. You know, we're rejecting the major parties, but suddenly, you know, I can speak because it was the next electorate to mine in 2022. I was in Higgins before it got erased from the electoral map because of population redistributions. But in Kooyong, there are 1,000 people or more wearing their Monique Ryan T-shirts in the 22 election. Josh Frydenberg came back with sort of $1 trillion worth of billboards up and down, and every vacant shop was basically converted into a shop front for his campaign. John Howard flew in. Everybody was there. And there was this sense in Kooyong, well, maybe they'll save Josh because he'll be the opposition leader. No. That 1,000 volunteers and the $1 million or whatever, the $2 million they were able to raise and all the door knocking they were doing, suddenly everybody in that electorate, and I can tell you, you would have had, probably not so much here because you didn't get a teal up here, but in Melbourne and Sydney, the vibe was people want to turn up to volunteer for something that smashes the major party systems. But by the way, this applies equally now to those wearing orange for One Nation and the regions. But this is an engagement paradox. You know, we hate the major parties, but if somebody could talk to me as an individual in a seat that had always been safe and been neglected, turn it into a marginal, turn it into an independent seat, suddenly the system's going to pay attention to me. By the way, I will volunteer, not me personally, but you can see a number of people will volunteer to do the none of the above. So they're still, Australians are still quite interested in their democracy, but it's interesting that this is now the challenge for the major parties. They can't get scale at a local level.
1: We're actually running out of time, George. But this is where I kind of want to end.
0: Yeah.
1: You said you're a short-term pessimist.
0: Yes.
1: So when does

0: to get good again.
1: The pessimism, or when do I end up optimistic?
0: When do you get optimistic?
1: I think I still get optimistic because I think some of our safety valves, not just compulsory voting, but the fact that we're, you know, significantly more urbanised and more diverse than the nations we pretend to compare ourselves with. Sometimes we listen to them, sometimes we don't. But, you know, UK and especially the US. I think that those social and ultimately electoral realities will tend to pull the system back together again, because you can't make the thing work otherwise. And, you know, sort of the sign-off when you think about the family tree as a sort of an identity conception, also a bit of an electoral tell, roots, trunk and branches, you want each of them to be strong and connected. So you do have to think about building bridges again, but you need deep roots. So you need somebody to be able to tell the story on behalf of everybody else, because at the moment, as the branches get bigger, there is... in the short term, and I say this to my tribe as much as any other new Australian tribe, don't just resist the temptation to tell old Australia to go back to where their convict ancestors came from, which is, you know, to repurpose the barbs that we copped as kids. Don't for the life of this nation think that now that you're in the majority that you just tell your own story. It has to be a story of inclusion, and it has to be a story of welcome, and it really does start at the roots. And again, keeping the trunk and the roots connected, and also making sure that the branches are strong, otherwise the thing will fall over, does mean about learning again to talk to each other. We've shown in the past that we're really good at that. It's just that this is a different order of challenge because of the global static, because of the social media static, because of the algo. But in the end, you'd resist that ultimately when the either-or is stay Australian or trying to become another bad version of America. Stay Australian or try to finally go down the bridge path of, you know, permanent class divides. Stay Australian or just to be so tribalised that your multiple European nations in the end keep ripping each other off. They don't do that at the moment, but they have done it in the past, and they've started a couple of world wars. So that's where my optimism is in the long run. But when the world is as bent out of shape as it is at the moment, and I think we still have a relatively complacent political class. One of the analogies I'd wish I'd saved for the book, but three train carriages, which is the three shocks, majority migrant, economy centred on the labour of women, the first two carriages, you peek in and you can see what Australia is becoming. In the third carriage, obviously, Trump and Xi have jumped in there and are trying to grab control of the train. You sort of need a hero to go in and just lift the latch on the third and let them roll off, right? Probably could end on that.
0: Yeah, we could end on that. Yeah,
1: let's. By the way, there is a second train that's politics and it keeps missing every stop, but that's the other part of the gag. Thank you. Right. Are you leaving or
0: staying? Thank you. I think we're going.
1: All righty. Thank you.
2: And that's one fast-moving train we are all on together, hey? Today you heard renowned political journalist, author, analyst George Megalogenis with Guardian Australia journalist Tori Shepherd asking the questions, coming to you from the Hawke Centre at Adelaide University. And George's new book is called Three Shocks, Who We Are Becoming in the 21st Century. I'm Natasha Mitchell. Our email address, bigideas@abc.net.au. 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Take care. Bye.
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7: Yes, I remember that day. I actually asked for the day off school and was rebuffed. Sad. I wish Bob Hawke had been in my lounge room. So the phrase Alan Bond was the Indiana Jones of 1980s corporate Australia crops up. Discuss. That is the tone of this cracker new series running on ABC Rewind on Mondays at 12:30. Mark Humphreys bringing his trademark irreverence to it. Mark, hello.
4: Well, hello. What a thrill to be joining you.
7: I love how you also did a series about Christopher Skase. Are you doing, you know, a sequence on larger-than-life 80s characters, or was there something in particular about Bond?
4: Well, I really wasn't expecting this to become my thing, but we had such fun making the Skase thing now. So every time I hear stories now about any kind of corruption, I go, oh, is it? Could that be a podcast? Can I pitch that to Rewind? Yeah, I mean, the Skase story was extraordinary, but Bond was, you know, on another level just in terms of the sheer amounts of money that were involved. And it's fascinating, these men who just... You know, they didn't just focus on one thing. They just had their fingers in so many pies, and that was, you know, to a large extent, their undoing. Just they were so ambitious, and, you know, in terms of, you know, Skase obviously at a certain point owned Channel 7. At the same time, Bond bought Channel 9 from Kerry Packer for $1 billion, and that Bond was also involved in mining, and he bought, you know, Van Gogh's irises for, you know, eye-watering amounts of money. Just all over the place, and breweries, and just at a certain point, you just go, how can one man do all this? And ultimately, really, you can't. It all comes undone.
7: But it was fascinating, wasn't it? Because that backstory of his, how he got to be to tycoon status, it was huge, wasn't it? He came from such a different place.
4: Well, that's it. So, I mean, he grew up in England, and at a very young age, he claims, was taken down a coal mine by his father, at age 7, and sort of vowed from that moment on that he would never be poor and, you know, would never go down the mines and, you know, sort of instead would go on to own mines. And then came to Australia and, you know, dropped out of school at 14 and became a sign writer, and then started just to get into property, started to buy places up and then subdivide them and sell them for double what they're worth. And then that just grew and grew and grew. And then his interests just expanded exponentially. And then, yeah, on the side, as you heard in the promo there, the America's Cup, this whole other thing, which became fascinated with yachting. And then he saw the America's Cup as this gateway to, you know, greater kind of global credibility, and, you know, really made that his goal. And then, yes, you know, won it, which was extraordinary because the Americans had held that cup for 132 years at that point. And so then, you know, he was, you know, as big as he was ever going to be, and people just trusted him with their money.
7: Well, and I love how, you know, in one of the episodes you look at how he was received, and there was a bit of class snobbishness going on there when this upstart turned up with his new money. So that's a fascinating aspect of the Bond story. But did anything particularly surprise you when you started delving into his doings?
4: Gosh, I mean, where do I start? I think to me, it's, again, just the sheer variety of interests, just the sheer kind of reckless ambition and belief in himself. I think that was just extraordinary, just seeing his deal after deal that he pursued, and then just leaving other people to sort of work it out, just like making promises, like coming, you know, there's one story where he's on an airplane with Donald Trump, and he arranges to buy a hotel off Trump, and it's a deal that's signed on a napkin. You know, it's that kind of thing. It's like, okay, I'll pay however many $100 million for this, and then, you know, he has to send it back to his team, you go work it out.
7: Oh my God, it's like Monopoly on an airplane.
4: Yeah, I mean, just the crazy borrowing that you could do in those days, and just the banks who were, you know, very willing to go along with Bond was trying to do, you know, until it reached a certain point that it was no longer sustainable.
7: Yeah, it must have been pretty startling, just as we finish up, Mark, to look at the political and financial culture of the times and assess how much it's changed.
4: Well, that's it. And the episode that we're currently writing at the moment, because it's still a work in progress, this podcast, this series, is to do with WA Inc. and the relationship between Bond and the West Australian government. And so I know that's an area that people are fascinated by. So, I think the first three episodes are out now on ABC Listen. And, of course, people can catch it on Radio National. And it is really a fascinating story, and but told with, I'd like to think, a bit of humour as well.
7: And verve, I'm going to say. Thanks so much for popping by for a chat. I'll let you get back to it. Work in progress.
4: Great. Thank you, Hilary. Cheers.
7: Cheers. Bye-bye. Mark Humphreys presenting Bondi from Hero to Zero on Rewind on Mondays at 12:30, as well as ABC Listen. Up next, drastic cuts to migration flagged from the opposition. More on that on The World Today next. And on What the Duck at 1:30, animal escapees, like an owl who lived wild for a year in Manhattan after being busted out of his cage in Central Park. It's 1 o'clock.

0: Good afternoon, Jonathan Hopper with ABC News. The construction sector has welcomed the Coalition's move to prioritise skilled migrants under its proposed migration policy, but says it needs to see the plan in more detail. If elected, the Coalition would drastically reduce net overseas migration to 100,000 in the first 2 years, then tie migrant intake to the pace of home building. The CEO of Master Builders Australia, Danita Warne, says while a focus on skilled migrants is good news, there are questions about how this would work in practice.
1: What if we have, for example, an international student that has graduated building and construction? We want them to work straight away. Could we, instead of having to leave the country and come back, can they in fact just change visas? They are the types of conversations we'll need to have with the Coalition.
0: The Chief of Army says the death of an Australian soldier in a training incident in the Northern Territory has brought profound sadness. The Department of Defence has confirmed the 28-year-old male soldier died and five other soldiers were injured after a military vehicle crashed yesterday afternoon at Mount Bundy training area southeast of Darwin. Lieutenant General Susan Coyle says the incident is now subject to an investigation.
2: My heart goes out to his family, as well as to his mates, the unit, and across broader army as well. These are always a difficult time for anybody, but it hits home. It's like they're your own kids.
0: WA's Fisheries Minister Jackie Jarvis has announced $5 million to fund helicopter, drone and lifeguard patrols to keep beachgoers safe from sharks. Heightened shark activity has been reported along the coast after a fatal attack at Sorrento Beach in September. Ms Jarvis says the spending will make temporarily increased safety measures a permanent fixture.
3: Surf Life Saving WA have increased drone patrols around really busy beaches. They've increased on-the-ground activity. And today is about announcing funding to formalise those arrangements.
0: Prime Minister Anthony Albanese and several Pacific leaders have arrived in the remote Pacific nation of Tuvalu as they try to build momentum for global climate change talks. Here's Foreign Affairs reporter Stephen Jedgetts.
4: Australia is helping to host pre-COP talks in Fiji and Tuvalu this week. Leaders have now arrived in Tuvalu where they've received a traditional welcome. They're also touring a major land reclamation project to see how the nation's trying to protect itself against rising sea levels. The federal government billed the visit as a chance to highlight the region's fight against climate change, but almost no global leaders from outside the Pacific have joined the visit, despite an intense diplomatic push from Australia.
0: The Yemeni government says it's begun an offensive against the Houthi-held capital Sana'a and has struck the Houthi military along the Red Sea coast. The BBC's Nawal Al-Maghafi reports.
5: They say that they've now secured the Bab el-Mandeb Strait, and that matters far beyond Yemen because Bab el-Mandeb is one of the world's most important shipping routes. Last month, the Houthis swept down Yemen's western coast, putting them in a powerful position overlooking that waterway. Now, the government say that they've surrounded Houthi fighters in the Bab and that they are in control of the airport. The Houthis deny that they've lost ground, but this isn't just one isolated battle. Fighting is intensifying on many fronts.
0: In sport, the playing future of Geelong forward Grein Myers remains up in the air as the AFL trade period moves into its second day. Myers, who is a premiership player at the Cats and played 172 games, is being pursued by West Coast and has done a medical with the Eagles. His agent, Liam Pickering, has told AFL Trade Radio that Myers doesn't want to leave Geelong. However, the club is still assessing offers.
6: He's had a discussion with the coach and the head of footy, but yeah, I mean, they'll look at if it's the right deal for them. He said to me, I don't want to leave Geelong.
0: Western Australia's weather, afternoon and evening showers and possible gusty thunderstorms over the southern Gascoyne, southwest Goldfields, northern and eastern parts of the southwest land division. Afternoon showers and chance of a thunderstorm over the northern Kimberley. For Perth, sunny today with a forecast top of 27 degrees. Winds are south to southwesterly at 15 to 25 kilometres per hour. Looking ahead, tomorrow, Wednesday, partly cloudy and 20.

0: 23, Thursday, showers easing and 19 degrees. And right now in the city, it's 24.1.
1: I'm on.
2: G'day, welcome to The World Today. I'm Andy Park, coming to you from Gadigal Land in Sydney. Nice to be back with you. This Tuesday, the biggest AI firms face up to a parliamentary inquiry in Sydney today. And the incredible ups and downs of Jeffrey Archer, the disgraced best-selling author and politician, dies at age 86.
3: He had a career as a bright young MP. That came to an end when he bankrupted for the first time. And he then started writing novels to get himself out of hock. And of course, he was very successful. But he never gave up on his political ambitions.
2: First, though, the Federal Coalition has unveiled a long-awaited migration policy it hopes will help persuade your vote. If elected, the Coalition would drastically reduce net overseas migration, initially to 100,000, then tie migrant intake to the pace of home building. That level effectively means the Coalition's final annual net overseas migration target would be set between One Nation's 130,000 and Labor's 225,000. Here's Coalition leader Angus Taylor.
4: And what we are proposing today is the biggest cut to immigration in the history of this country. That is what is necessary right now, given the failures of the Labor government. What we're announcing today will bring the numbers down to below the levels they were at under the Howard Liberal National government. It will be putting Australia first, and it will be putting our national interest first. The net overseas migration numbers will be 100,000 year one, 100,000 year two, going to 160,000 in year four. That will take pressure off roads, off schools, off infrastructure, off houses.
2: Opposition leader Angus Taylor. Well, for more, the director of the Migration Hub at the Australian National University, Professor Alan Gamlin, joins me. Now, Professor, what is your first reaction to this policy announcement?
5: Well, I think it's a bit of a fizzle, and I think it's based on some false premises. First of all, the premise that the Labor government has lost control of migration. It would be clearly ridiculous to say that the Labor government has lost control of the migration systems of Austria, Denmark, the Netherlands, and Czech Republic. But those countries have had pretty much exactly the same kind of whipsaw pattern in net overseas migration as Australia. So, you know, clearly it's something other than government policy that's really causing this. It's the global shock of the pandemic, which is still washing through the system, and the policy settings that were put in place, to the extent that policy settings have contributed to the migration pattern that Australia's experienced. It's coalition policies that were then extended by Labor. So it's not just bipartisan policy that's led to our current migration situation. It's a global shock. There's also another dubious premise there in the coalition's policy, which is that a net migration target will solve the problem. Net migration is just a rough measure of all migration, but it can be confusing because it's arrivals minus departures, and so it can grow either by the arrivals growing or by the departures shrinking. And what's happened since the pandemic is that the departures have shrunk. That's a result of extensions and relaxations that were given to temporary visas during the pandemic for very good emergency reasons and are still expiring. So if we cut arrivals, you know, if we just say we've got to cut net migration, doesn't matter if we cut arrivals or departures, but in reality, it actually does matter. We've got a departures problem. So if we cut arrivals, it's not really going to help us. Net migration is an outcome. It's an accounting outcome of a whole bunch of different flows rather than a policy lever. There's stuff in there that we can't and shouldn't control, like the movement of Australian citizens. So that's another kind of false premise that the policy is based on. The third and final one is based on a premise of a very close, deterministic, you know, quite simplistic relationship between migration and housing. Clearly, it's not the case that, you know, one migrant comes to the country and needs a new house. The relationship between migration and housing depends on a whole bunch of different things, including the location, the duration, the purpose of the migrant's stay. An international student requires totally different housing from a middle-aged couple with teenage kids coming in on the

0: start to realise that housing prices are actually falling now, and that's not a result of migration, but a result of the changes to capital gains tax and negative gearing that happened in the budget this year, they will start to realise that this sort of a panic around migration and its impact on housing that has happened over the last few years is largely spurious. It's overcooked, and so for the coalition to premise its whole migration and housing policy on this link, I think probably in a few years might look a little bit outdated, and it really kind of does.
1: We'll have to leave there. Australian National University's Professor Alan Gamlin, appreciate your time. Thank you.
0: No problem at all, Andy. Cheers.
1: It's one of the smallest countries in the world, but today Tuvalu is showcasing the impact of the globe's biggest challenge, climate change. Prime Minister Anthony Albanese is among around a dozen leaders taking part in the high-level climate talks in the Pacific. But Australia, which is co-hosting the pre-COP summit, has been criticised for largely failing to attract the biggest global players whose economies are most central to tackling the issue of climate change. Lithe Movono is in Tuvalu, and she joined me earlier. I began by asking her what's been taking place there this morning.
2: They've just arrived, actually. So what we've done is finished the cultural welcome put on by the people of Funafuti. So that's mostly students, primary school and secondary school students. So it's quite exciting to see that happen. It's pouring cats and dogs here in Funafuti. So the leaders are getting firsthand an experience of what it's like to live on the front lines of climate change. But what's happening right now is that the leaders are being taken to a Tuvaluan government project, something that they're quite proud of. It's a reclamation of 15 hectares of land, if I'm not mistaken, and it's been an ongoing project that's backed by the Australian and New Zealand governments, and it's something also that the Pacific are throwing their weight around with new funding from the Papua New Guinea government given only yesterday. That basically is the bulk of their morning activity, and after that, they will have a dialogue, a traditional cultural dialogue that includes both the government and the community and some traditional leaders. So that might be the more exciting part of today's program, because we expect to hear from Tuvalu civil society on what it is they want the big carbon emitting countries and governments to do.
1: And Letha, there's been a lot of criticism about Australia's apparent failure to attract sort of the big hitters from beyond the Pacific. I think there's only been two foreign leaders from outside the region. Just talk me through that criticism.
2: Yeah, the criticism is really around Australia's inability to attract the big hitters, as you call them aptly. But on the ground, when we talk to people, they are not too surprised. A few weeks ago, while traveling around the more remote parts of Fiji on Vanua Levu, a woman who had been living in a tent for 5 years said to me, "There, they live well elsewhere in the world. They have no idea what it's like to live as we do." And that's been pretty much the community response to the thin guest list, if I can call it that. But at national level, it's mixed signals, or mixed feedback, rather. The Tuvaluan Prime Minister, Filetiteo, said that this was an opportunity for the rest of the world to show their commitment. But the Fijian Prime Minister, Sitiveni Rumbuka, says there are many other ways to engage with the rest of the world, and that his government intends to continue to do that.
1: Lithe Movono in Tuvalu there. Well, AI is already dominating so much of our daily lives, and as a parliamentary inquiry into AI gets underway in Sydney today, representatives from big tech will front up to answer questions on both the risks and the benefits. Among those appearing will be OpenAI's Chief Strategy Officer, Jason Kwon, who's set to face a grilling over how and why his company's AI agents hacked Australia's Medicare portal. But today's hearing will also focus on issues of copyright, particularly when it comes in the form of AI in the media and the arts. Bridget Fitzgerald has been monitoring.
3: In the age of artificial intelligence, it seems as though nothing is sacred, and that includes something as personal and unique as your voice.
4: I don't know what's being done to protect my voice explicitly, because, I mean, that's why we're here today, to seek protections.
3: Jackie Duncan is a voiceover artist and actor. She gave evidence to the Joint Select Committee on Artificial Intelligence today on how AI is already affecting

0: affecting her livelihood.
1: One of the areas of voice work I do is in commercial radio and on television. I don't know how to track if my voice has been taken to train anything, but I also have definitely seen my work diminish over the last 18 months or so in terms of what I've been able to earn. I have had to get a second job to earn a living.
0: The inquiry's terms of reference are broad. It's set to investigate everything from the role AI will play in Australia's productivity and economic growth to the risks of deepfakes and threats to cybersecurity. This morning's focus was on artists and creative work, how to protect it, and how creators can be compensated if AI models want to train on their content. Simon Kennedy is the president of the Australian Association of Voice Actors.
2: When a voiceover artist reads a commercial for a company, they consent to getting paid for one specific job. They do not consent to an AI platform scraping their biometric data to create a large language model that can better impersonate a human being.
0: The federal government is considering an opt-out mechanism that would allow AI companies to train models on creative works in Australia unless the creator specifically blocks access. There was broad opposition to the idea among media and creative representatives today. Annabelle Hurd is the CEO of the Australian Recording Industry Association, ARIA.
3: The world's richest and most advanced companies say it would be too costly and complex to work with rights holders. It would also harm the numerous copyright infringement court cases they are fighting in the US, where they admit to copying music, films, books and media sites without permission to train their models. Their plan is to give our artists and record labels some token amount of money to forego their property and creative rights, and those who don't want to play will have to find a way to digitally protect their works from the AI internet scrapers that these companies can't even control. In other words, Australia's artists will be the roadkill in the rush to this AI deal.
0: In response to concerns over the theft of creative work, Jeff Bleich, Anthropics International Special Envoy, told the inquiry that the training of AI models intends to study publicly available data, not to reproduce creative work. But he says the company is willing to work with the government on copyright issues. Other tech leaders, Google, Microsoft and OpenAI, will also appear today. Much of the focus will be on cybersecurity after it was revealed last month that an autonomous AI agent from OpenAI hacked into an Australian government-run Medicare portal earlier this year. Andrew Charlton is the Assistant Minister for Science, Technology and the Digital Economy.
4: Big tech has some big questions to answer, and today Australians will get some of those answers as the Parliamentary Select Committee on Artificial Intelligence conducts its public hearings. That select committee was established by the government in order to provide answers to Australians on some of the big questions in artificial intelligence.
0: Hearings continue in Sydney and Melbourne this week. Separately, there's a Greens-led Senate inquiry into AI and data centres that's also ongoing, with hearings set to resume next month in Darwin.
5: Bridget Fitzgerald there. Thanks for listening to The World Today on ABC Radio across Australia and on ABC Listen. I'm Andy Park. In one top-end town, existing alcohol restrictions have led to bootleg sales, social dysfunction and violence between feuding Indigenous clans, with street fights raging for weeks. While the problem isn't unique to the town of Ward Eyre, some locals think that a new social club could help regulate and reduce the impact of illicit grog. Others say it could pour more fuel on the fire. Jane Barden reports.
6: The manager of Ward Eyre's Murrumbata Tribal Development Corporation, Jake Clark, is frustrated that a year after it built a social club for the community, it still sits empty.
7: This is the Ward Eyre Social Club building, yet to be open, Ward Eyre Social Club building. Behind these steel doors here, roller doors, that's the display fridge.
6: So only people with police-issued permits are legally allowed to drink in Ward Eyre at the moment. The NT's Liquor Commission approved the club 2 years ago, but with a caveat. It could only open if the police and NT Health Department confirmed alcohol-related harm had lowered to an acceptable level. Both have refused to give that tick of approval because of a decades-old feud between some of Wat Eyre's Indigenous clans, which has regularly erupted into armed street fights involving around 150 people.
7: Having that perfect time to open it, where you say, wow, there's no trouble in Wat Eyre, everything's all good. Well, we don't get times like that. There probably will never be that time.
6: The NT police say the violence has been exacerbated by strong black market alcohol smuggled into the community. Jake Clark is arguing highly regulated sales of 6 cans of mid-strength beer per person 4 nights a week could help change the destructive pattern. So he's asking the police and government to allow the club to open on a 6-week trial.
7: We've been trying to do the same things for many years and not real change. Let's give this a go.
6: Wat Eyre anthropologist Bill Ivory, a consultant for the club, says the trial should be independently evaluated.
8: There's got to be good data flow from the police, the health clinic, women's safe house, number of kids attending school.
6: Wat Eyre Indigenous leaders, including the local Thamra Development Corporation's chair, Mark Tunmuck-Smith, are supporting the proposal.
9: You know, you got to give us a go. It might reduce armed and domestic violence order. If you give us a club ear, that might risk the black market. Give us a trial for 6 months.
6: But Loretta Mills, who runs Wat Eyre's Thamra Youth Centre, thinks the club could have the opposite effect. She's concerned it would result in money that could be used for groceries being spent on alcohol.
10: I think it will make it worse. If it does open, it will be sad seeing kids outside the club, like asking for their parents for money, like we're hungry.
6: The Deputy Chief Executive of the Thamra Development Corporation, Tracy Leo, says before allowing the club to open, the NT government should fund more alcohol harm prevention services.
11: The first and the most obvious service that would be required immediately would be a men's sobering up shelter.
6: Asked if the NT police would support a trial, the officer in charge of Wat Eyre, Superintendent Virginia Reid, said current violence levels would need to drop for some time first.
12: And I believe that's probably what would be a deciding factor.
6: And she says any trial would need to run for an extended period.
12: I'd suggest that it'd probably have to be longer than 6 weeks so that we could actually give a proper evaluation.
6: The NT Health Minister says responsibility for whether a trial will go ahead should lie with the Liquor Commission.
5: Jane Barden reporting there. To the UK now, and he was a best-selling novelist, a politician, and at one time even a prisoner. Geoffrey Archer is being remembered for his colourful complexity. The British author and Thatcher-era Member of Parliament died suddenly, aged 86, on the eve of the release of his final novel entitled Adam and Eve. The prolific author, in fact, wrote every word of his novels by hand, as Stephanie Smale reports.
13: Colourful and complicated, Lord Geoffrey Archer's life was stranger than fiction.
14: Lord Archer's been found guilty of perjury and jailed for 4 years.
13: Before he started writing, his political ambition was fierce, becoming an MP at the age of 29, which he'd reflected was too young.
15: I thought I would be Prime Minister by the age of 35. In fact, right. I was trying to work out which job I would do after I'd been Prime Minister. Right, no, it was too young.
13: As his friend and journalist Adam Bolton explains, Geoffrey Archer had hurdles to clear from early on in his political life.
16: He had a career as a bright young MP, but that came to an end when he got into difficulties with business and was bankrupted for the first time. And he then started writing novels to get himself out of hock.
13: Adam Bolton says Geoffrey Archer's interests and investments spanned the world, from art to lucrative land deals, pointing out he was always working his connections at home and abroad.
16: You really couldn't make it up about Geoffrey Archer. And what he used to do was gather journalists and senior figures in the Conservative Party at late night. He called them Shepherd's Pie and Krug parties, where an invitation that was very closely guarded.
13: In a statement, his publisher, HarperCollins, says the author died suddenly and peacefully at home. The one-time member of the House of Lords was a member of Margaret Thatcher's government.
15: She was interested in results, getting things done.
13: He then had aspirations to become London's mayor, but he was jailed for perjury in 2001 after being found guilty of lying and cheating in his 1987 libel case against the Daily Star. The charges arose from damages he sought over allegations that he slept with a prostitute. He told the BBC last month he had no regrets about that time in his life, though.
15: Certainly not.
17: learnt a lot from it, learnt how privileged and lucky I was, and got about five books out of it. So no, you mustn't look back.
13: What he did regret was not making it further in politics, as he told the ABC's 7:30 program in 2018.
17: Not really getting as far as I should have done in politics. That was a failure in that sense.
13: Geoffrey Archer's writing career spans five decades, and he wrote every word of his novels and manuscripts by hand. He says it took him 2 years to finish his final novel, Adam and Eve, which has just been released. Journalist Adam Bolton again.
16: He was working right up to the end. I mean, quite incredible that he just brought out his last book and was actually in the process of doing interviews about that book.
13: After selling more than 300 million books worldwide, he was preparing to put down his pen forever. Geoffrey Archer told the BBC he was ready for a relaxed retirement, saying he believed his last novel was his best.
17: I always knew it was going to be the last book, and I always hoped it would be the best thing I could ever do, so I could go and say that's it.
13: He was 86.
5: Stephanie Smale there. Well, they used to say Australia rode on the sheep's back, so pivotal was our wool industry in the 19th century. It even provided Australia with one of the highest standards of living in the world. But now a lot has changed, and in the heart of sheep country in the Riverina, one famous sale yard is now falling silent, even at a time when there's been record high prices paid for merino sheep. Here's Alison Shaw.
18: Right, ladies and gentlemen, 387 of them there.
19: It was one last sale before closing time at Jerilderie. Hundreds of people came to bid farewell to the sale yard, like 83-year-old Tom Todd, who spent much of his life penning and counting sheep.
20: My father taught me to count sheep when I was 10. And every time I'd go past sheep in the yards on a farm, I'd have to count them.
19: The final commemorative sale in the New South Wales Riverina town marks the end of a long chapter in its agricultural history. Tom Todd is retired now, but says there's one thing that's kept him coming back to the yard all these years.
20: Friendship. The people that come here to buy the sheep and the people that own the sheep, they're from a different vast areas.
19: The sale yard is being decommissioned after Murrumbidgee Council was unable to find anyone willing to take over its management. The 20-year lease was offered for just $1 a year on the condition the new lessee would commit to upgrading the facility to meet modern safety and animal welfare standards. Murrumbidgee Shire Mayor Ruth McRae says digital auctions and a shrinking national sheep flock have made things tougher for the industry.
21: In this day and age, the numbers going through and the number of sales being held just doesn't generate revenue that we're able to reinvest to bring them up to standard. We're not the first, we won't be the last local government area that just says, no, it's sorry, we just cannot continue in this space. It's just not good business.
19: Among the crowd of producers, buyers and community members was livestock agent Trevor Bassett. He describes it as an emotional day, but a successful one, setting a Riverina store sheep record of $524 a head.
22: You don't ever really want to sell the last pen, but unfortunately we have today and we've gone off with a bang and, you know, look, everybody should be proud of themselves.
18: Outstanding penny you!
19: More and more sales are taking place online, but Trevor Bassett says nothing can replace a live sale yard.
22: You can never ever achieve certain on different platforms what you can physically when you see an animal. You can see its attributes, you know how they're going to perform for you, but you can touch them, feel them and you can see what you're buying.
19: The sale yard closure marks the loss of not only a place to trade livestock, but a long-standing community meeting place. For many, like Urana farmer Harry Stonnell, the fond memories will live beyond the life of the yard.
23: Coming over after school to the sheep sale and things is a pretty strong memory of mine. It's always been a pretty good social occasion. So, yeah, thinking that my son isn't going to get to do that's a bit sad, really.
5: That's Urana farmer Harry Stonnell, ending that report by Alison Shaw and Emily Doak. And that's all from The World Today team this Tuesday. Thanks for your company. I hope you can join me at the same time tomorrow. I'm Andy Park. Bye for now.

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1: From the rise of AI to the slowing housing market, you'll hear from the CEO of Commonwealth Bank, Matt Comyn. 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Professor Helen Marshall will be my guest.
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1: Hello. What happens when an animal gets its freedom in a place it's never lived naturally and where no others of its species exist? Dr. Anne Jones explores this real-life, rather bittersweet tale of escape on What the Duck today on Radio National, and she'll tell you about the surprising changes that this led to in New York City's approach to absconded wildlife that finds itself on the lam in one of the most relentlessly urban places in the world. Hilary Harper coming to you from the lands of the Kulin Nation in Melbourne.
2: It's a normal night in Gotham City. Pigeons roost in lines on buildings. People hug bags into their chest as they scurry to get to pools of light. And among the hum of city life, an owl calls. A really weird owl calls. Not an owl that's native to New York at all. Wait a second. Yeah, there it is again. What the Duck is a Eurasian eagle owl doing in New York? What the Duck on RN is in your ear holes again. Yes, hello there. I'm Dr. Anne Jones. And today we're talking about how we treat visitors. Visitors to our cities, like a 60-centimetre tall owl with ear tufts called Flacco, loose in Manhattan and looking for sex in the city. And look, I can't deny, I love a good romance. So let's go there. New York, martinis, skylines, and a nice set of ears on a very unusual owl.
3: He's a large bird with a very sort of striking presence and maybe almost even in certain poses kind of regal.
2: Ed Shanahan writes for the New York Times on the Metro desk, reporting on local happenings in the city, like crime. And how would you describe him to look at?
3: Magnificent.
2: So he doesn't normally report on owls, but he's absolutely right. Flacco the owl is magnificent.
3: He looks sort of stout. He had this mottled plumage, pronounced ear tufts, fiery orange eyes. Very, very striking.
2: And Flacco, the Eurasian eagle owl, lived in Central Park. In the zoo.
3: It's a small zoo. It's very much sort of geared towards children. It has a modest number of animals, a snow leopard. I believe it has some sea lions. It has penguin house.
2: And it had Flacco, who'd lived his entire adult life inside a cage at that zoo. Until one night, he didn't.
3: We know that somebody, some person or some persons, still unclear because it remains an unsolved crime, sometime February 2nd, cut an opening in this enclosure that was large enough for Flacco to fly away. We don't know what the motive was because there's never been an arrest. The police say they're still investigating. I don't really know how active that investigation is. There are a lot of other crimes in New York that they have to focus on. The next thing anybody knew, there was this big owl on the sidewalk on 5th Avenue and East 60th Street.
2: Flacco is standing right in the middle of the intersection. So someone calls the cops. They appear, tape off the road, and put out a cat carrier several sizes too short, as if Flacco the owl might just hop on inside.
3: He looked quite nervous and quite unsettled, freaked out to be there. But yeah, so there he is. He's on the street corner with the police standing next to him. And, you know, the red lights are flashing and he's turning his head as owls do nearly all the way around. It's kind of an amazing tableau.
2: The police find a bigger carrier, one that would potentially actually contain him.
3: At that point, he got wise, I suppose you could say, owls. He flew off in the direction of the Plaza Hotel, which is a famous New York City landmark, and not far away, Bergdorf Goodman, another famous New York City landmark. So he was sort of making some rounds, almost like he was a tourist in New York or something like that.
2: Flacco isn't the only tourist in New York, obviously. Tens of thousands migrate through every single year. Julia Wang works at the Cornell Lab of Ornithology.
4: Here in North America, where I am, about 70% of our around 650 species are migratory.
2: So there's something like 455 species of migratory bird in North America. And of those, 80% are nocturnal migrants.
4: So they're flying at night.

0: typically thousands of feet overhead where people might not see them.
1: Incredible. Martinis below in the city, international flight path above.
0: When you think about it, it is such a massive, amazing spectacle of moving biomass.
1: Literally billions of individual birds migrate every single year in North America.
0: One of the greatest migrations in the world, if only we could see it.
1: Yeah, it's very rude that they do it at night.
2: We have predictable routes that these birds travel when they migrate.
1: Brendan Samuels is from Western University in Canada. He's also a research coordinator for the Fatal Light Awareness Program.
2: And these routes have names. They're sometimes called flyways.
1: Since colonization, some of North America's largest cities sit right in the middle of these bird flight paths.
2: And I think New York City is a prime example. Generally, bird collisions will peak. They'll become most frequent during those bird migrations.
1: So sandhill cranes or Canada geese might be the biggest birds, but most of the biomass of migration is made up by small birds, passerines, the songbirds. And yes, they mostly travel at night, even though they're not nocturnal.
0: And where light pollution exists, birds tend to be attracted towards it.
1: Like moths to the flame.
2: Birds are traveling vast distances. They're moving through unfamiliar landscapes.
0: Often on these journeys, these birds need to stop over in certain locations on the way to refuel, to get the food and rest. What we're seeing in terms of stopover is that where light pollution exists, these birds tend to move towards the light pollution rather than nearby better stopover habitat that may be darker.
2: So they might land in a city where there's a park.
0: And so when birds are intersecting with light pollution from urban areas, they're also more likely to encounter human dangers.
1: Cats, cars, and even toxic airborne chemicals like pesticides and windows.
0: Collisions is the number two source of anthropogenic mortality for birds in North America after cats. Collisions kill an estimated 365 to 988 million birds per year here in the U.S.
1: Let me reiterate, the upper end of that estimate is almost 100 million individual birds.
2: For North America, a statistic I often see quoted is 1 billion birds killed every year by collisions with glass. That's billion with a B.
1: And Brendan Samuels says 1 billion birds are killed from window crashes each year in North America. And the huge variation in the estimates tells me we really don't know how many birds are dying.
2: I actually think that 1 billion is probably quite conservative because we know that a lot of these birds are not leaving a body behind. If a bird crashes into a window, it's injured, it flies away and it dies, let's say 20 minutes later. We don't have a way of accounting for that in our statistical analyses. So we have windows of uncertainty attached to these estimates.
1: No pun intended, I'm sure. There is a huge irony that something that is almost invisible is the second highest killer of birds in the United States. And given how much we Australians love our birds, it's a huge irony that we simply do not have stats on Australian bird deaths to offer a meaningful comparison. Anyway, back in New York, Flacco the owl has escaped from the Central Park Zoo cage and has his freedom. And he's observed spending his first days in this new life in a patch of woodland in Central Park.
3: And while he was there, he began to sort of teach himself, you know, how to be an owl, basically. How to fly, how to land on a branch, how to turn on a branch, and all this kind of stuff that he'd never really had to do before. The zoo made some efforts to try to retrieve him, to recover him, basically to trap him and to bring him back. He put out some net traps that they baited with dead, delicious lab rats.
1: Yum. And probably also a food that Flacco was really familiar with.
3: And he spurned those efforts. He did not take the bait.
1: But the citizens of New York took to him. They followed his first taste of wild rat as a wild bird, as if it was an innocent man eating his first burger after a pardon from death row.
3: I don't know exactly, but it was probably a little bit more than a week after he left the zoo that he was seen for the first time hunting, catching, and eating a rat. So hunting was something he'd never done before. Once he did that, the zoo backed off.
1: But those in

0: Nano were worried. Released birds have very low rates of survival. Gladys, a female Eurasian eagle owl, escaped from Minnesota Zoo in 2021, and she only lasted 2 weeks before being fatally injured by a car. But this is New York, so if Flacco could make it there, he'd make it anywhere.
1: He found a couple of favourite trees that he liked to perch on. There was a compost pile nearby where there was often some rodent activity and he could hunt. He was in the park exclusively until around Halloween.
0: That's about 8 months out of his cage.
1: And then he materialized down in a community garden down in the East Village of Manhattan. So he flew a good distance. After a few more days, he started showing up on people's windowsills and such on the Upper East Side. And he had a few different buildings that he returned to over and over again. And then at night, he would fly out and begin to hunt.
0: His calls could be heard in the night, even though there was no other Eurasian eagle owl to hear his message. And if you think that dating in the city is hard, try being the only one of your species.
1: So then he would be seen on rooftops, he'd be seen on water towers on top of buildings. He was showing up on all kinds of different terraces and fire escapes and windowsills and air conditioners.
0: And everywhere he went, he was photographed, looking into a woman's apartment from a fire escape, silhouetted against a full moon. And meanwhile, around him, smaller birds died in their thousands, hitting the windows of the city as they migrated on the Atlantic Flyway. But wait, what about in Australia? Are bird migrations impacted by our big cities?
2: Yes, we don't have it in the same way that they do in North America. And you'll definitely notice there's a huge focus on it over there. And that's because our contexts are a little bit different.
0: Dr. Kylie Soans is an urban ecologist with Melbourne University.
2: There are two big concerns in Australia. The first is when window strike affects our really rare species. So a lot of those birds that do migrate, like our swift parrots, our orange-bellied parrots, regent honeyeaters, their numbers are already really, really low. So any window collision that we have on top of those low numbers can have a really big impact on the population. Swift parrots are a really good example of that. There's maybe 1,000 breeding pairs. So if even just 20 of them hit a building after flying all the way across the Bass Strait during this massive, you know, iconic migration and then flying into the side of a window in Melbourne CBD. That's pretty horrific, and there's some estimates that that can cause 2% mortality of their entire population, which is, yeah, it's a pretty big factor for those really rare birds.
0: In 2020, BirdLife Australia reported that window and car strike records had increased over the 10 years from 2010, especially in major cities around Australia.
2: The other impact that we have is when we're trying to encourage nature to live in our cities. We want to make our cities more wildlife friendly, greener, and that necessarily brings more birds to the cities.
3: And we call these trade-offs sometimes.
0: Brendan Samuels.
3: Because on the one hand, we want to encourage people to increase habitat, so planting gardens for pollinators and planting trees near buildings, on the one hand benefits birds because you're restoring that habitat, but we also are potentially increasing the risk of birds crashing into structures.
2: Which we've all probably seen, you know, the kookaburra, the rainbow lorikeet, that really sickening thud that you hear and you know immediately, a bird's just hit my window. And my concern as someone working in urban ecology and trying to bring nature back to cities is if we can't fix that problem, then it might limit how many different birds that we can have living around us. And I think that would be really, really sad.
0: I'm Ann Jones, and this is What the Duck on RN, where we're talking about the absolutely mind-boggling stats behind birds running into windows. Conservative estimates put bird deaths in the United States at 100 million individuals a year. And when it comes to windows and sad endings, Australia is not immune.
4: Marrickville is a really interesting place.
0: Matt Howard would know. He's lived in Marrickville in the inner west of Sydney for years and is a councillor with the local government. Marrickville is an interesting mix of industrial stuff, hipsters and immigrants, and one of the places people do their shopping is called Marrickville Metro, where they've recently done some renos.
4: They built as part of that an air bridge connecting the older car park across to the new. And the bridge itself is a beautiful piece of architecture. It's glass, it's shiny. And at the top, there's this very angled mirror, kind of very artistic bridge, beautiful bridge, kind of world-class bridge you would see anywhere. The bridge is built, however, very, very, very close to two very large fig trees. And in those fig trees live just thousands of native birds, including lorikeets. And when you walk into the shopping centre, particularly when the figs are in season and then they're fruiting, it is just cacophonous. It's quite an overwhelming sound, but also a beautifully Australian sound.
0: And we all know how those birds fly around, like absolute hoons, like rainbow toddlers with jetpacks.
4: I was in the line at the local supermarket, and being a counsellor, nowhere is safe. So I had a couple bound over to me to tell me that they were really concerned because they were seeing birds injured down below the bridge and actually on the bridge itself. When I went home later that night, up in my Facebook feed came the picture of a lorikeet that was clearly injured after having struck the glass. So we have this dilemma about this beautiful architecturally designed bridge. You know, we're going to see a lot of change in Sydney as we try to meet the demands and the challenges of the housing crisis. And I think it's really important that we understand we share our communities and our streets with native wildlife and with birds, and a beautiful artistic bridge and a wonderful colony of lorikeets can coexist. We just need to think better and harder and stronger when we're designing our cities.
0: We contacted Marrickville Metro, and the centre manager says that they've put in place a few solutions to try and stop the birds colliding with the bridge: lasers, coloured films, decals on the glass. And in fairness to the shopping centre management, decals can be effective if used correctly.
3: Sadly, what we find is that if you just mark your windows with a couple of stickers, the bird will just fly around the stickers and hit the untreated part of the glass, because birds are very good at dodging obstacles in flight. Instead, it's important that you cover the entire surface with a visual marker that is going to stand out and birds are going to be able to notice it. Usually white or gray is a good color to choose for windows, because windows appear dark if you're looking at them from outside. It's very important that it covers the entire surface, and you don't want to leave gaps in between the markers too much wider than a bird. So we use 5 centimeter spacing as the rule here.
0: BirdLife Australia recommended something similar, a repeating pattern on the outside of the window with gaps of only about 5 centimetres. It makes it really obvious to the birds that it isn't airspace. I also asked Brendan about UV stickers for windows, and he said that he couldn't recommend them. For a start, you need UV light on them for the birds to be able to see them, so they don't work really well in low light. And secondly, they fade really quickly. And in fact, Brendan was very good at myth-busting several things about birds and windows for me.
3: Firstly, a lot of people believe that this is just a problem for tall buildings and skyscrapers and downtown city centres, and that's actually not true. Sadly, that's misinformation.
0: Bird false news alert.
3: It seems like most of the birds are crashing into windows at or below the height of the trees around the building. We were interested in what the heck is going on with these birds in the moments leading up to a collision with a window, and what happens to them after colliding with a window. Because what we know about this problem largely comes from studying it after the fact, as in we might find a bird's body left behind.
0: So Brendan found a house to study, owned by 2 retirees. They were always home.
3: We set up home security cameras that recorded video of birds interacting with the glass over a 2-year period. We noticed something like, I think, 27 collisions with the glass, maybe a bit higher. And of those, the vast majority of the birds flew away after.
0: Which doesn't mean they survived. It just means they didn't die immediately.
3: And the homeowner that was inside for most of it did not notice that a bird had struck the glass.
0: Not once in the almost 30 collisions in the time period did the homeowners know that a bird had hit their windows. So the scale of deaths could be huge compared to what we know.
3: I've had rare birds such as the Canada warbler crash into glass. That's a protected species. Eastern whippoorwill. We even see birds that have really good eyesight, like owls and hawks, crash into glass from time to time.
0: Oh boy.
1: Flacco had various symbolic or metaphorical meanings for people.
0: Ed Shanahan from the New York Times.
1: He was a caged bird. Now he was free, and he was this sort of underdog character, and because he's not a native bird, he's got kind of an immigrant quality, perhaps, to some people. He had been locked up and was now on the loose. Some people maybe saw him as kind of an outlaw character.
0: The internet is full of photos, art, and even songs written about Flacco, like this one from Kat and Zach.
5: Last night someone cut the wires of my cage. Now I have to find my way through all the noise.
1: It's almost, and I've heard other people say this, and there is some truth to it, it's amazing that he could fly given the weight of all the various meanings that people were placing on him.
0: And that included the bird watchers of Manhattan.
1: Call them the Flacco flock.
0: Who followed Flacco's adventures in the city.
1: They would go out every night and they knew where to find him because they could follow his hooting. And it was quite distinctive. And then he went silent for a few nights.
0: What happened to Flacco? Flacco, the owl that stepped through a hole in his cage, became a mascot for a city, a symbol of freedom. He called and flew and called and flew, looking for a mate that he would never find. He was the only Eurasian eagle owl in all of New York City, just another lonely soul in the city that never sleeps. Had he just given up?
1: A building superintendent came home from the store, and there in the courtyard of the building, he saw this object, and then he looked closer and he recognized it. He knew right away that this was Flacco, and he had clearly had some sort of trauma.
0: Had Flacco the Eurasian Eagle Owl become the most famous ever victim of window strike?
3: And I looked up the building. It has fairly small windows. And so I was a bit puzzled and thought maybe there was something else going on.
0: Brendan Samuels from Western University.
3: But I do think that with owls, if they are poisoned, then that can raise their risks of other types of morbidity like collisions.
0: Did someone poison Flacco?
1: The initial necropsy showed that it was blunt force trauma that killed him. But subsequently, the various toxicology tests showed that he had a significant amount of several different kinds of rodenticide in his system, as well as a herpes virus that's carried by pigeons.
0: He got herpes from pigeons? Flacco? This really is a Sex in the City spinoff.
1: He'd mostly been living on rats, but he had lately been seen also eating pigeons on occasion. So he was found to have a good amount of this rat poison in his system as well as a decent amount of this pigeon virus.
0: What a combo. But seriously, it's important to note that rat poisons act on the nervous systems of animals.
3: But it just illustrates that it's also not about an animal not having good eyesight. Sometimes people will say, well, birds crash into glass because they're stupid or they can't see well. And bird vision is actually really good. Like in some species, their vision is arguably better than human vision, like in owls, and it's not enough.
0: Even though this caged bird taught himself to hunt, to find safety in the city, to avoid dogs, and even though he became so loved that he had poems and songs and paintings and murals and followers like some sort of cult leader, even though he could see in the dark a literal Batman from Gotham City, he couldn't survive because even his food in that city was poison. And even his very flight, the freedom that we all yearn for and saw in him, was stopped by the glass wall of humanity.
3: Glass and reflections on glass just do not exist in nature. And so animals do not understand it.
0: They might be tired from migrating.
3: And if they make a split-second fatal mistake,
0: they might be confused by the lights of the city.
3: They might see a reflection of a tree and they think it's a real tree and they try and fly towards it.
0: They might be experiencing the nerve-wracking sensation of rat poison.
3: That's enough to cost them their life.

0: has been legislated in one way or another. And Flacco, the owl who never even belonged, put that back on the table for the New York State Senate. The Bird Safe Buildings Act that was introduced in June 2021 was renamed the Flacco Act. Feathered lives also count, and the city is also considering a dark skies protection bill. What the Duck is a production of ABC RN and ABC Science. I'm Anne Jones, and along with Patria Ladgrove, we produce the podcast on Wadawurrung and Kaurna Country.
1: 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And on that, you might have heard Big Ideas at 12 o'clock today with George Megalogenis giving our political leaders a wake-up call about the nature of the Australian voter base and how they might want to acknowledge how much it's changed. That's on ABC Listen right now. And this year's Boyer Lectures kick off next week, and the theme is the future of Australia's engagement with Asia. The Boyers is a series of talks on issues affecting the country in the 21st century. Hamish McDonald and Geraldine Doogue from Global Roaming are co-presenting the lectures this year, and they'll feature heavy hitters from the field in question. This year's keynote's being delivered by the Lowy Institute's Sam Roggeveen on Wednesday, the 14th of October. And Hamish and Geraldine will do a Q&A with Sam afterwards. That's all happening at the ABC in Sydney. And if you are keen to snag one of the free double passes available, just email the names of you and your plus one to Global Roaming. So global.roaming@abc.net.au. global.roaming@abc.net.au. If you miss out on the double passes, don't worry, we'll be broadcasting the full Boyer Lecture Series later in October on Sunday Extra. So you get to hear from an award-winning journalist focused on the Asian region, the former managing director of the World Bank, and the senior minister of Singapore about the issues they say will be key in our region in coming years.
2: Matt O'Kine, disruptive in class. Whoa. Becky Lucas, too clever for her own good.
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2: Dave Hughes, won't sit still in maths. Oh, Bron Lewis, made her teacher cry. Luke McGregor, permanent detention.
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2: 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I'm Principal Julia Morris. 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
1: Hilary Harper with you on Radio National. I don't know if you caught Life Matters this morning, but they talked about ways to make difficult decisions to avoid that kind of paralysis that can come over you when you've got to decide something really big. That will be on again at 7 p.m, but I wanted to share some of the texts with you that came in. Sally says, there was a time when I was facing a big decision causing quite a bit of anxiety to the extent that I had gone to see my GP. He asked me to bring to mind and focus on the face of my closest friend. Imagine she's facing the same decision. What decision would you like to see her take? That's a good one. Jossie in St Kilda says, I use Edward de Bono's PIN, that is positives, negatives and interesting. Often the last one is the most telling, says Jossie. And Peter says, I think sometimes not making a decision is a decision, and there's merit in moving slowly before you make a decision. Some decisions I've made in the past, says Peter, have been made somewhat in haste, which I've regretted and would have done differently had I paused. So that discussion will be on Life Matters again at 7 p.m. with their resident psychologist giving her expert advice on how to make those big decisions too. Coming up next on Radio National, though, a brand new three-part series from Background Briefing and ABC Investigations. Reporter Charlotte Grieve travels to the back streets of Phnom Penh to investigate what happens when a man who's described as a godfather of vulnerable children and much respected turns out to have a hidden dark side.
6: There could be no greater fall from grace than that.
7: It's shocking. It really is shocking.
1: That's next on the series Dark Menace from Background Briefing. It's 2 o'clock.

Good afternoon, Jonathan Hopper with ABC News. OpenAI's chief strategy officer has apologised to an Australian parliamentary committee after one of its models gained unauthorised access to government websites during testing. The incident in June targeted the Medicare portal, but authorities weren't alerted until weeks later. Jason Kwon has told the committee, which is

0: looking at AI and its impact on Australia, that OpenAI has also added more precautions to its training environments since the incidents. He says the company should have handled its response better.
1: We believe AI can advance scientific discovery and medical research, improve productivity, grow businesses, and make a positive difference to people's lives here in Australia and around the world. But for that to happen, people have to be able to trust this technology and the companies building it.
0: The Chief of Army says the death of an Australian soldier in a training incident will be investigated by military police and the Land Accident Investigation Board. The Department of Defence has confirmed a 28-year-old male soldier died and five other soldiers were injured after a military vehicle crashed yesterday afternoon at Mount Bundy training area southeast of Darwin. Lieutenant General Susan Coyle says the process may take some time.
2: But we've got to give them the time and space to truly understand what has happened so that we can make informed decisions on what to do next and what steps to take to try and mitigate this so it doesn't happen again.
0: Rio Tinto is dealing with an outbreak of gastroenteritis-like symptoms near its operations in the Pilbara. A spokesperson says the miner responded to an outbreak in some villages near Brockman operations around 1,500 kilometres north of Perth. The miner says the number of people unwell and in isolation is decreasing and additional cleaning, disinfection and hygiene measures have been implemented. Sodexo, which services Rio Tinto's Brockman villages, has been contacted for a response. The jury in the murder trial of Sydney men Jesse Baird and Luke Davies has heard their accused killer attended pistol training more than a month before their deaths, Victoria Pengilly reports.
3: Bolamar Condon has pleaded not guilty to two counts of murder. The former police officer is accused of shooting Jesse Baird and his partner Luke Davies with his service pistol at a Paddington home in 2024. New South Wales Police's coordinator of the Weapons and Defensive Tactics Training Unit, Senior Sergeant James Woodbury, told the court Mr. Lamar Condon underwent routine live ammunition training on the 17th of January 2024, a month before the alleged murders on the 19th of February. The jury was told participants in the course were trained how to shoot accurately, at close range, and how to stop a threat. Mr. Lamar Condon's lawyers will argue self-defence.
0: Prime Minister Anthony Albanese is among the world leaders taking part in high-level climate talks in the Pacific this week. Lethe Mavono has more from Tuvalu.
4: Leaders will fly back to Fiji tonight for a plenary, a leaders' plenary that will include not just the three host nations, but also the rest of the countries of the Pacific. And the real test will be whether momentum around the three goals of the Pacific, which is keeping the agenda on 1.5 as a limit, improving climate finance infrastructure, as well as bringing the oceans into the climate agenda.
0: WA teenager Austin Appleby has been awarded the Clark Gold Medal for bravery for saving his family by swimming 4 kilometres through rough ocean waters. Austin and his family were kayaking and paddleboarding in Quindalup in WA's southwest region in January when they were swept out to sea. The then 13-year-old swam to shore and ran another 2 kilometres to reach a phone to alert emergency services. The Royal Humane Society of Australasia has presented the award to Austin at Government House to acknowledge his heroic actions. Richmond have acquired former Fremantle winger Nathan O'Driscoll on day two of the AFL's trade period. The 24-year-old moves to the Tigers in exchange for pick 61 at the upcoming national draft. 24-year-old O'Driscoll played 55 games at the Dockers across 5 seasons, but was not part of their team that played in this year's grand final. Perth's weather, sunny today with a forecast top of 27 degrees. Wind south to southwesterly 15 to 25 kilometres per hour. Tomorrow, Wednesday, partly cloudy and 23 degrees. And right now in the city, it's 24.3.
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6: 2:05, Hilary Harper with you from the lands of the Kulin Nation in Melbourne. The story of Stephen Hawking might feel familiar to you, but a new biography's come out that had access to completely new material. The author says it's like seeing Stephen Hawking go from black and white to colour. You'll hear from him in about half an hour on Radio National. First up, though, a brand new 3-part investigation by Background Briefing kicks off.

0: taking you to the back streets of Phnom Penh. Dark Menace is co-produced with ABC Investigations, and a warning, this story includes references to child sexual abuse.
1: There are people who we trust simply because of their title. An accomplished barrister, respected, formidable, an upstanding citizen. But what happens when there's a crack in this facade? When we get to peer through into another part of their life and find that a darker picture lurks beneath? I'm Madison Connaughton, and this is episode one of Dark Menace, a new three-part series from Background Briefing. Reporter Charlotte Grieve is here with me in the studio.
2: Thanks for having me.
1: Thanks for being here. I'm very interested to hear more about this story. I know that you've been working on it for months. So where does it start?
2: So the story starts earlier this year on a quiet street in Leichhardt, a suburban area in Sydney's inner west. And normally this street is just like any other. It's got tiny little terrace houses, frangipani trees, native trees, dogs barking. But on this day in January, there is a police raid on a small brick two-story terrace. And incredibly, the neighbours see it all unfold. They tell me that the door is actually wide open and they can see these uniformed police officers swarming around the building. They can also see two people in suits right out the front. But what they see with the door open is a detective sitting at a desk and going through a computer.
1: And so, do you know anything about why the cops are there or what they find?
2: So the cops find an iPad, and on that iPad there's this note with a message.
1: What does the message say?
2: The message says that if this device is connected to the internet, the contents will auto-delete.
1: So it seems like whoever wrote that note might have been prepared for something like this, for a police raid.
2: Absolutely. It turns out this was no ordinary police raid. The house was owned by a man named Mark Dennis, and he was one of Sydney's top criminal defence barristers.
1: Wow.
2: A couple of other neighbours I spoke to said he was perfectly pleasant. He kept to himself, and they didn't really know much about him, except for his car, which had a personalised licence plate that said, "Wasn't me."
1: Hmm.
2: But yeah, apart from that, no one really knew much about him.
1: And then one day his house just gets raided by the cops.
2: Yeah, and on the morning of the raid, these same neighbours had no idea that Mark Dennis had just been arrested at Sydney Airport and charged by Australian Federal Police officers with possessing and transmitting child abuse material.
1: Wow.
2: So when they searched him at the airport, they found his devices were connected to a Dropbox folder, which held some pretty dark material and was shared with at least a dozen other devices. So now they're looking at the iPad, and the police find Mark was communicating across all these anonymous chat sites. And on those chats were messages that prosecutors later described as disturbing and alleged he expressed a desire to rape a 16-year-old.
1: Oh my gosh, so this is really serious stuff.
2: It is, yeah. I mean, the maximum penalty for the charges the police lay is 15 years jail. On the day he's arrested and formally charged, Mark Dennis gives an interview with police where he actually denies possessing child abuse material. Soon he's released on bail, but before he enters a formal plea, before the evidence can be tested in court, there's another shock discovery at that same little brick house in Leichhardt.
3: A prominent Sydney barrister accused of possessing child abuse material has been found dead. Police say there are no suspicious circumstances surrounding his death.
4: I just look at the news and then I saw the name Mark Dennis and you just go, oh my God, you know.
2: Steve Pinozzo's an old classmate of Mark Dennis and he told me about the moment he found out what happened.
4: It was Mark's photograph, which is what's scary. When you see someone's photograph and he looks haunted and it says top Sydney barrister dead, wow. It's shocking. It really is shocking.

0: a lot of shock because that part of him was completely hidden. I didn't think that that was something that could come from the group that we were in. So, yeah, a total disbelief, yeah.
1: I asked Steve what Mark was like as a teenager.
0: Mark was studious and relatively quiet. He wasn't a boisterous person. He was a thinker, quite good academically, and had a bit of intensity about him, I suppose.
1: This all helped Mark become very successful after he left school. He studied law and he became a barrister at Forbes Chambers, which is this really prestigious floor in a grand sandstone building that specialises in criminal defence work. He goes on to work on some really high-profile cases, appearing for one of the co-conspirators of the Plutus payroll case, which is one of the biggest tax frauds in Australian history.
2: We begin tonight with staggering claims of fraud that strike at the heart of Australia's tax system. An alleged...
1: He also successfully defends Catherine Smith. She's the one who had been charged with the attempted murder of her violent husband.
3: Acquitted of attempting to murder her husband... A man, she says, is a monster.
4: Just a predator.
3: It took a jury just 25...
1: Mark's death leaves a lot of unanswered questions, like whether there were any signs this high-profile lawyer really was a predator. And so I start making calls to dozens of lawyers who knew him. Many are defensive, some are sceptical about the evidence against him, and one even criticised me for asking questions about Mark. Others praise his work ethic, his dedication to the profession, and his mentoring of young lawyers. But no one actually wants to go on the record. Until one person does. It's Charles Waterstreet. I've known him for a long time, and he's...
5: Inspiration for the ABC TV show Rake.
1: Yes.
5: Is where people might know Charles Waterstreet from best.
1: That's right. Yeah, while he was once regarded as, you know, one of Sydney's most prominent criminal barristers, he's also an awkward person to ask about this because he was accused of sexual harassment by several female paralegals and he was actually suspended from practicing for a year because of this. But he actually did used to work with Mark Dennis. They shared a chambers at Forbes for more than a decade. So I meet up with Charles and we go to his studio apartment for the interview.
6: Let some air in for me.
1: Yeah, great. There's stacks of paper everywhere. There's old coffee cups. He's like, I warned you.
6: Don't touch that because my computer is fragile and you can sit on this chair.
1: Charles worked alongside Mark Dennis, so he really saw him up close over a long period of time.
6: He had a corner room in the same corridor as I did, and so I had the opportunity to see him daily because he worked 7 days a week, as did I.
1: Mark was on the Chamber's Finance Committee.
6: He was often on my tail to catch me because I was always behind in floor fees. And as I observed him, he was very ambitious. He ticked all the boxes and climbed all the steps on the ladder to achieve getting a silk.
1: So getting silk means being recognised by other barristers as one of the top in the profession.
5: This is the same as someone being called like SC or senior counsel, right? It's quite prestigious.
1: That's right. And Mark is appointed Silk in late 2018. Charles tells me that wasn't unusual for members of their floor. It's like the who's who of the criminal defence scene.
6: Forbes Chambers was the, without a doubt, the top ranking criminal barrister's floor. It was a very great floor.
1: And then suddenly, this top silk who helps keep people out of jail, he's the one trying to get out of custody.
6: When you're in the public eye as a criminal defender, then you yourself then, horror of horrors, become the alleged. There could be no further, greater fall from grace than that. He had to then go to a police station as an accused, not as a defender, to sit through the reading of the charges to get bail. And I saw a photograph of him leaving the court or leaving the police station, and he had on his mind one

0: exit.
1: After he gets bail, Mark makes a final visit to Forbes.
0: He came into his chambers, resigned from the bar, cleared out his room, took everything in his room back home. So he was very aware of the potential disgrace that he brought to the bar, especially to Forbes.
1: Less than 3 weeks later, the floor is rocked again by the news of Mark's death.
0: Everyone was in complete shock, absolute shock. I spoke to one person who was weeks later on the verge of tears because every day of his life he'd talked to Mark and he felt the vacuum of Mark's absence.
2: You said that Charles worked alongside Mark for a decade. Did he see any signs that made him think that this guy might have had a darker side?
1: Like the other barristers that I'm speaking to, they all say, and Charles does too, that it's really important to stress the presumption of innocence. But as we're speaking more and more, Charles starts to tell me that there is this sort of other side to Mark Dennis.
0: He was a little of an oddball. He had an awkward sort of angle to the universe.
1: Charles says that Mark enjoyed a drink on Friday nights.
0: I speak as a lifelong alcoholic, so I'm not there to judge him. But he loved a drink. He sort of became another personality.
1: There was this story that Charles was really sort of hesitant to share, but I finally got it out of him. He had this memory from years earlier when Charles was heading home from work.
0: I was going down Parramatta Road and I saw this bald figure with a blue bag over his shoulder. And it was just on sunset. And the lonely figure leaving Stilettos with Mark.
1: Stilettos is a brothel on Parramatta Road. And he says he saw Mark leaving there with the big barrister's sack over his shoulder. I mean, there's obviously nothing illegal about going to a brothel, but this place was very notorious and it just painted a different picture of Mark.
2: So it sounds like there are sort of cracks appearing in this facade that he's put out there of him being this, you know, highly respected lawyer.
1: Exactly. And there's also something else about Mark's legal practice that draws my attention. Something that I want to raise with Charles. Mark did quite a lot of work defending child sexual abuse cases.
0: We all choose our fields, so it may be not surprising, given the allegation that he chose that field. He certainly put himself forward as an expert in the defence of sexual offenders and in matters of sex crimes.
1: Mark Dennis had released these papers online, legal papers, that sort of read like how-to guides for defending people who are accused of child sex abuse crimes. And in one of these papers, there's this section that gives instructions and tips for how to cross-examine a child witness. He says things like, you should always be smiling at the child. You should compliment their name. Ask about their pets. He even recommends watching children's shows like The Wiggles or Play School to mimic the sort of friendly tone that those presenters use to build trust with the children.
2: So did any of those other lawyers who you spoke to, I mean, did any of them raise any red flags about Mark Dennis?
1: Well, eventually I spoke with this one lawyer who had known Mark for a really long time. And he is the first person who said he actually wasn't surprised by the charges. Because he says Mark was a dark guy.
2: A dark guy? What did he mean by that?
1: He said Mark was known to be quite abrasive, particularly towards women. He thought that Mark had sexually harassed people and described him overall as being really, really creepy and says this was somewhat of an open secret among some lawyers.
2: Mm.
1: And two other lawyers I speak to describe this one particular incident. It's 2012 and the Aboriginal Legal Service are having their Christmas party at Bar Cleveland. Mark is invited because he'd worked with the service. He's super intoxicated and he gets into a sort of altercation with this young female lawyer that sees him lift his fist in the air in this violent way, and everyone is really disturbed. He's banned from ever coming to these Christmas parties ever again after that.
2: Oh, wow.
1: And the other thing that people keep telling me is that he's got this nickname, Dark Menace. And it's sort of this play on words, like Mark Dennis, Dark Menace, but he really embraces it. I mean, it's his official work email, dark.menace@forbes.com.au. And it's his Facebook name too. It's Darko Menace. So I'm starting to get the impression that Mark Dennis was a sort of Jekyll and Hyde character. He's obviously got this darker side, but not everyone seems to see that. And before his arrest, he's still widely respected. Alongside his practice as a barrister, he's running these yearly legal conferences.
0: He was a lecturer.
1: And they're really well attended. So there's barristers, solicitors, even magistrates and politicians. And he runs them to raise funds for disadvantaged children in Cambodia.
0: He had a charitable arm that devoted itself to his Cambodian orphanage.
3: Can I thank Mark for having us here? It's incredible, I think, to think about all the money that's gone to orphanages to help kids, and just really good to be part of helping that cause.
1: And it turns out that a lot of the money is going to this one particular charity in Cambodia called Sunrise.
4: Sunrise Cambodia.
5: For three decades now,
6: the Cambodian Orphanage
5: Sunrise.
1: It's actually a really well-known charity.
7: To a massive residential care program.
1: At one point, it had three separate orphanages in Cambodia. Its founder is an Australian woman. Her name is Geraldine Cox, and she's been widely celebrated.
8: She's been transforming the lives of children.
9: Raising 800 vulnerable kids.
10: From all walks of life.
11: It is such important work, Geraldine and her team.
1: She actually retired from her leadership role in 2022, but she still lives in Phnom Penh on the grounds of Sunrise. So Mark Dennis' fundraising for Sunrise is obviously a bit concerning in light of the charges against him. But to be honest, I probably wouldn't have looked into it much more closely if it wasn't for these photos someone sends me. Here, I'll show you.
2: Oh, okay. So is this older guy in the green shirt Mark Dennis?
1: That's him, yeah.
2: Right. And so just to describe in this photo, he's got his arms open, he's sort of bending down, and there's like a really young-looking girl kind of running towards him with her arms open. So it looks like they're about to hug.
1: Exactly. She's the one in the little red dress. She's got no shoes on, and she's really leaping towards him. But, yeah, scroll through to the next one.
2: So, okay, they're just fully embraced in a hug. Okay, and then in the third photo...
1: Yeah, they're basically sitting on the ground, interlocked in a really tight hug. And I mean, these photos are innocent. They're not sexual at all.
2: No.
1: But you can imagine that seeing these so soon after the charges, they take on a different tone.
2: So the guy is Mark Dennis, but who is the girl?
1: I've spoken to a number of sources about this, and I have been able to confirm the girl in the photo is a former Sunrise child. And just to be clear, these photos are not part of the charges laid against Dennis. And Sunrise says that none of the current or former children under its care have been identified in that matter. But after seeing those photos, I start investigating a question that seems to have been missed after Dennis's arrest. What does an alleged pedophile have to do with a prestigious Australian charity? So I spend a lot of time on the phone. I'm speaking to people in Cambodia, in Australia. I'm trying to understand why Mark Dennis would have been in a photo like this. And when I dig into Sunrise's public documents, I find he was actually chairman of the organisation from 2018 to 2020.
2: Oh, wow. So he's right at the top of this organisation.
1: Yeah, and he was actually a really hands-on chairman. He was involved in everything from approving paychecks to managing policies. But I want to understand more about how Dennis interacted with the children of Sunrise. And I realised to do this, I need to go to Cambodia. So we land in Phnom Penh in June, myself and my producer Kyle, and we're staying at a hotel just near the river. On Saturday night, they've closed the main street and it's just an explosion of life and colour. There's drag queens, there's breakdancers, there's monks, there's sort of traditional music, then there's electronic music. It's this just great melting pot of colour and life.
2: And such a contrast, I guess, from you're there to investigate these very dark allegations.
1: Exactly. But just a street back from that main street is this red light district in Phnom Penh. And it's literally covered in neon lights. There's all of these bars that are sort of facing out onto the streets. And I'd been told that Mark Dennis was a regular at some of these bars. I've got a photo of him on my phone and I'm approaching strangers saying, "Do you know this man?
4: Do you guys know him? His name's Mark Dennis. Don't know him?
5: So many people look like him."
4: Yeah.
1: I meet with a bunch of middle-aged men, mostly white, and they start sort of asking me what I'm up to. And I say, he's been charged with possessing child abuse material.
5: There's a lot of that here in Cambodia.
4: Yeah?
5: It's sad, you know?
4: Yeah.
5: Very sad.
1: Eventually, I get to this one bar called The Office. There's a bunch of women sitting out the front. It's a lady bar, sort of like a hostess bar where men pay to hang out with women.
4: I'm looking to speak with people who might know a man named Mark Dennis. Could I show you a photo if you recognise him?
1: People are sort of shaking their head like no, and then this one woman goes, "Yeah, I do remember him. I saw him a couple of years ago."
4: This guy.
6: Is your father right?
4: No, it's a man that we're researching and we heard he came here quite a lot.
6: Oh, I think I remember. See, long time.
2: But all right, so this woman, she tells you that she recognises Mark as a customer at this lady bar. I mean, I guess that kind of echoes what Charles Waterstreet told you about seeing Mark visit that brothel in Sydney.
1: It does, but these are just tiny little fragments of what Mark was up to in Cambodia. And I really needed to know more about Sunrise and what he was doing there. Back in Australia, I'd started speaking with a man called Rob Madsen, who had worked in a senior role in Sunrise from 2008 to 2012. Rob's a social worker with more than 30 years' experience working in child protection. He's worked for major charities and he's given advice to the Australian government and NGOs around the world. He's literally written policies for best practice for child protection. And he says he was brought to Sunrise for this reason. He told me he'd be in Cambodia in June, so I made sure that we were there at the same time.
10: Hi, Charlotte.
4: Hi,
10: Rob. How are you? Nice to see you and
4: you
10: welcome
4: too.
10: To Cambodia.
4: Thank you. Thanks
10: Chumrip
4: for meeting.
10: Chumrip Suor, as
4: yes,
10: they say.
4: Yes, Suor today.
1: We went for a walk along the Mekong River past the Royal Palace, which has these golden spires that are sort of glittering in the sunshine. It's a road Rob has walked many times in the decades he's been visiting Cambodia.
10: When I first arrived, there was no pavement, and I remember meeting a number of people who had, you know, lost a limb, and there was beggars, and that was the civil war, you know, back then.
1: As we're walking down this road, there's, you know, EVs next to tuk-tuks and sky rises, and everything's very modern.
4: So it's changed a lot.
10: Yeah, it's changed a lot. It's changed a lot. It's moved forward.
1: So while I meet with Rob, he's really tight-lipped. He doesn't want to go into too much detail about what he did at Sunrise. It's really hot, so we jump in the car and we actually start driving to Sunrise, the orphanage. We just want to do a drive-by.
10: This was a rough road back in 2012. Not a dirt.
1: As we're sitting in the car, he does start to open up a little bit about his time at Sunrise. He tells me something about its model. He says it leaves the kids vulnerable.
10: When I was working here for those 4 years, yeah, a substantial amount of funding was from individual donors. There was that very strong model around individuals in Australia. So they'd give maybe $30, $50, or it could be $500 a month. And it would be sort of, if you like, to their sponsored child.
4: Yeah. And a lot of these donors who sponsored children would visit the orphanages?
10: They had opportunity to. A visitation was arranged, which would be supervised. The reality is that a predator could access a child through engaging a child as a sponsor.
2: And so this is how Mark Dennis, being a sponsor to Sunrise, that's how he might have met and gotten to know some of these young kids, like the ones in the photos where he's hugging that really young girl.
1: That's right. And there's always a risk with this kind of contact, because Rob tells me that predators actually seek out organisations hosting kids in Cambodia.
10: Australians have come to Cambodia for the sole purpose of harming children.
1: Rob tells me that when he was working at Sunrise, an FBI agent literally came knocking at the front door, and he was wondering if Rob had heard anything about a suspected pedophile who had been alleged to infiltrate a different orphanage.
10: The reality is, predators will seek out children to harm in organisations that don't show that they have strong systems.
1: Aside from talking about donors, Rob doesn't really tell me much more about his time at Sunrise. So we say goodbye and I start chasing up other leads. And that's how I wind up meeting another former Sunrise worker in a cafe. And they also don't want to go on the record, but they're happy to give me some contacts. So back at the hotel, we start picking out names and numbers and calling them one after the next. We're looking for anyone who knows anything about Mark Dennis. And we get through to some people, but they say, I don't know Mark Dennis, I don't know what you're talking about. Some of the numbers are disconnected. And then we find someone who does know Mark Dennis.
2: Who is it?
1: His name is Soxan. And he's 28 years old. He's a former Sunrise child.
2: Oh, wow.
1: And he's prepared to do an on-record interview. We pick him up from where he's living, which is on the outskirts of Siem Reap, and bring him to our hotel room to do the interview.
12: Hello.
1: Luchurup, sir. Thank you for coming. Come on in. He's wearing this sort of black T-shirt with a colourful pattern, and he's got this tattoo on his arm. His lips are stained this pink colour, which I assume is from the energy drink he's holding. Soxan speaks Khmer, so I've brought someone to translate for me. And straight away, he tells us...
12: Yeah, he was my godfather.
1: Mark was my godfather. He was a really important person to Soxan.
4: When was the first time you remember meeting Mark Dennis?
12: Yes, I met him at Sunrise.
1: Soxan says he met Mark Dennis when he was a child living at Sunrise. And it was there that he remembers Mark bought him a gift, a small watch. He says Mark bought gifts for the other children too at Sunrise, and he was popular with the kids.
12: Yeah, Mark Dennis is a good person. Sydney has kicks. He gave out son him toys, books, copies and other stuff.
1: Soxan says once he became an adult and left Sunrise, Mark would take him out to Pub Street, which is one of the main streets in Siem Reap. And they would do things like get ice cream together.
12: Took me to eat ice cream. And
1: he says the Sunrise Centre Chief always joined them on these excursions. But as we're speaking, we realise the first time Soxan heard about the charges against Mark Dennis and his death was actually when we first called him to arrange this interview. No one had told Soksan, and

0: It was a real shock for him to find out.
1: When I heard he passed away, I cried and disappointment.
0: Then he said I cried because I missed him. And he was also disappointed because he said Mark had just promised to buy him an iPad.
1: An iPad for me?
0: Which he told us Mark wanted him to use to download Facebook.
1: Now there was an accusation and it passed away. I'm very disappointed.
0: What Soxanne is telling me about being bought gifts by Mark, it actually squares with something else I've found in the course of my investigation. Two Sunrise sources told me Mark had bought gifts like motorbikes and computers for certain students, like the girls he sponsored.
2: Mm.
0: He did this first as an individual sponsor and then later with Sunrise's own money when he became chairman.
2: Right. I mean, did you ask Sunrise about this?
0: I did, yes. And Sunrise said its policy does allow sponsors to buy individual children one gift per year, worth about $20 on special occasions like birthdays. They also confirmed the charity's money is used to buy graduates' laptops and motorcycles, but they denied these were gifts given by Mark Dennis to his favoured students. Sunrise told me it is concerning if sponsors maintain direct contact with graduates. And it looks like Soxanne's experience of that wasn't unique. I've seen an email sent by a Sunrise worker in 2020, which says they discovered Mark Dennis is secretly sponsoring a former Sunrise kid outside of the charity's oversight.
2: Oh, wow.
0: Yeah, he was paying for things like motorbikes and school fees for someone who was still just 17 years old. The email says the kids didn't want Sunrise to know about these secret sponsorships because they were afraid the gifts would stop.
2: And what does Sunrise say about that?
0: Well, they say they had no record of this secret sponsorship existing. And they said that once children become adults, Sunrise doesn't have the power or the resources to dictate what they do. But it said that training is provided about the dangers of continuing direct contact with sponsors. We do also know that Mark Dennis formally sponsored ex-Sunrise students to go to university through his own fundraising organisation. So it's possible that this is what the worker was referring to in the email.
2: Right, okay. But, I mean, whether this was formal or informal sponsorship, I mean, clearly Mark Dennis is in a position of power over these kids. You know, he's in control of things like whether their school fees are paid.
0: Exactly. And for many of them, this kind of support means a lot. Like Soxanne, for example, he had a really tough life. He tells us his mother died when he was young and there was violence in his childhood. So it's clear that he, like so many others, really needed this support.
2: It's interesting because if you look at this and just take it at face value without knowing of the charges, you know, Mark Dennis is this really privileged barrister and it seems like he's trying to support these kids, you know, give them opportunities. But in light of the allegations against him, it kind of sounds potentially like grooming. Did you have to ask Soxanne that question? Did Mark Dennis ever cross a line with him, or was he aware of that happening with anyone else at Sunrise?
0: Yeah, I actually asked him a series of questions about this, and the whole time Soxanne was adamant that Mark Dennis was innocent. He just could not believe the allegations against Mark.
1: He did not abuse children.
0: But he does shed some light on just how close Mark got to the Sunrise children. He tells me that Mark didn't just pop up at Sunrise's centres or in Siem Reap. He remembers Mark joining the Sunrise kids on beach trips to a place called Sinukville.
1: Mark Denny also swam and we had party maybe for 3 nights and I saw him dancing as well.
3: And was he dancing?

0: With the children?
1: Yeah, he can. So without the kid, another guest as well at the car.
0: He would swim with the children, he would dance with the children, he would socialise with the children. And all of this really stayed with me because of that photo. The photo I saw with the kids at the beach that set me off on this whole investigation. Those photos were taken in Sinukville on these beach trips.
2: Right. So that photo of Mark hugging that little girl in the red dress, that was taken in this town.
0: Exactly.
2: So it sounds like on these trips, Mark was creating really close relationships with these kids at Sunrise.
0: He was. And through various sources I'm speaking to, I find out that Mark visited the children at different Sunrise orphanages, sometimes twice a year, sometimes staying for up to a week, as far back as 2007. I also discover that Mark Dennis was a regular fixture at these yearly beach trips.
2: Did Sunrise have anything to say about that?
0: Yeah, I mean, they confirmed that he did come on the beach trips and they said he did visit the children at Sunrise once or twice a year. They also said that up until last year, donors in general were allowed to join the children on these trips if they had police checks. But they said the policy has now changed and donors are no longer permitted to attend. None of that is on their website, and before I start asking questions, Sunrise hadn't put out any statement about Mark Dennis.
2: So Sunrise hadn't said anything about Mark Dennis being arrested for possessing child abuse material, even though he'd been involved with this charity for, what, almost two decades?
0: No, they didn't. But actually, I did get to meet with Sunrise's country director, Tracy Shelton, who actually, she used to be an ABC journalist.
2: Mm.
0: So while we're in Cambodia, we met up. And she told me that they were all really shocked by the news of Dennis's arrest. She said he was a well-respected barrister, there were no complaints against him, and so Sunrise had no reason to suspect him. She said Sunrise has strict child protection policies that apply to everybody. And Sunrise is independently audited, and she says it took action on multiple fronts after Dennis was charged. There's one thing she says that kind of stops me in my tracks. She tells me that Mark Dennis came to visit earlier this year. And I'm like, this year?
2: Mark Dennis visited Sunrise this year.
0: Tracy tells me Mark Dennis had entered the front gates of Sunrise on the outskirts of Phnom Penh in January this year. It's where he was right before he jumped on the plane back to Australia and was arrested at the airport. But she says he wasn't there to see the Sunrise staff or any of the students. He was there to visit a wooden villa atop a lily pad pond crammed with orange furnishings, right next to the orphanage, a place he'd been many times before.
2: That's next on Dark Menace, a three-part series from ABC Investigations and Background Briefing. Background Briefing's sound producers are Ingrid Wagner and Carl Hopkins. 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Additional fact-checking and rollout by Steve Vivian. The producer on this story is Kyle Taylor. The supervising producers are Annika Blau and Gina McEwen. And the executive producer is Max Chalmers. The reporter on this story is Charlotte Grieve, and I'm Madison Connaughton. To hear more episodes, search for the Background Briefing podcast on ABC Listen or wherever you find your podcasts. Thanks for listening.
3: And as you heard, that's episode one of Dark Menace. If you have any information about Mark Dennis to pass on to police, you can use the Report a Crime portal at the AFP website. It's afp.gov.au. And if this program raised any issues for you, you can reach out to Lifeline.

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2: 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What? 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
0: Stephen Hawking was a giant of science, and he gave hope to many affected by motor neurone disease too, maintaining a career and a personal life while he was living with the disease. But a new biography with access to completely new material and complete editorial freedom paints a new picture of him too. Tracy Holmes spoke to the author on Sunday Extra this weekend.
3: You might think you know the story of Stephen Hawking, from his diagnosis of motor neurone disease in his early 20s to his groundbreaking scientific discoveries that saw him rise to global celebrity status. But 8 years after his death comes the release of Hawking's first authorised biography, called Hawking, His Life and Work, revealing many new shades in a totally refreshing way. Author Graham Farmelow was given unprecedented access to previously unseen family documents and spent 6 years working tirelessly on the biography that, in his own words, practically broke me. Graham joins us this morning on Sunday Extra. Graham, how are you?
4: Very well, Tracy. Thank you very much.
3: Well, I hope you've recovered from that feeling of feeling practically broke.
4: Yes, I have, thank you. I fully recovered from that.
3: Very good. What was in the new material that the Hawking family gave you access to?
4: Well, the most important thing for me was that it gave really vivid first-hand accounts of the events that are casually referred to and are therefore sort of rather hazy. You know, the idea of him getting diagnosis and his family being a bit broken. But when you see the diaries, you see it unfold day by day. And his father kept this remarkable diary. I think it was getting on for 60 years worth. And when I saw the kind of information that he was dispensing, the sheer shock of having to come to terms with Stephen's first diagnosis and then his motor neurone disease prognosis and all that, it's like having gone from black and white to colour. And likewise, Stephen's mother, you see, she's a terrific writer, and you see very vividly how this, in her words, almost killed her, this notion that her beloved first son was going to have a potentially great career snuffed out. So, as I said, it basically enabled me to write with a detail and sensitivity, I hope, that was never available before.
3: Now, I believe that you had an absolute heap to go through and to sort through. When you think back now, were there any particular documents that really shocked you, that made you think, oh my gosh, I've totally had to rethink the way I viewed this man?
4: Well, I would say when you see what he was going through in terms of a day-by-day story, this young man, right, who went to hospital in sufferance, he didn't want to go, right, being told he had 2 or 3 years. In fact, he wasn't told he had 2 or 3 years to live. He basically overheard it from his parents' conversations. His parents basically weren't even sharing the prognosis because his father did not want Stephen's mother to actually see the photographs and to read what the textbooks were saying. But Stephen carried on, and you see in great detail how he was basically determined to carry on whatever. And it's a thrilling experience. I can't say it's pleasant because the guy thought he was going to die, but thrilling for a biographer, mindful of the fact that Stephen prevailed over that motor neuron disease for more than 55 years after the neurologist's estimate. I mean, it's a quite phenomenal achievement.
3: You had the blessing of the Hawking family to write the biography, yeah, but you don't shy away from the difficult aspects of his life and character. What was the agreement that you had with the family? Did they push back on any of those sorts of less favourable content ideas?
5: book.
4: I had complete editorial freedom, and I wanted to present Stephen as a human being, as people really perceived him to be, who knew him, not just his family, but his friends and his colleagues. Most of them absolutely loved him, I should say that. They had huge admiration for him, and he was very definitely seen as a singular human being. So I was able to write about those things, I hope in a sensitive way, because as I say, you have a person here who really was living in such a way that he could be dead in a month's time. He really did live with that proximity to death. And this led to some, you know, very determined behaviour. And it did occasionally upset people. That is perfectly true. But nonetheless, I think we get a picture of him not as a saint, but as someone better than that, as a human being.
3: Well, Hawking's sister Mary described Stephen as one of the most self-centred people she'd ever met. Did others share that impression, or was she in a small group?
4: Yes, he certainly was a selfish child. I might say their father, Frank Hawking, was worried about the way Stephen was bullying her as a little boy. Now, I'm not going to get into the psychology of that because I'm not a psychologist specialising in that area. But you read in Frank's diaries just how much Stephen resented this intrusion into his life of this new baby. And Stephen did become a rather self-centred child. Stephen said, actually, on the BBC programme Desert Island Discs, that he needed to be very driven and self-centred in order to go through these terrible barriers that nature had set him. He wasn't one of these people that held back and said, no, it's fine, I'm fine. He was actually quite demanding. And after he became very well known, he became, I think it's fair to say, even more self-centred. But let me just say, he wasn't one of these people who would universally be regarded as somebody completely egotistical. The overwhelming majority of people I spoke to, his carers, his colleagues, found him a very generous human being. I really do think that's a fair summary. But when he was dealing with his MND, he was the boss. He chose his doctors carefully. He listened carefully, but he pushed back. He was very, very headstrong in a way that is quite surprising when you actually see it.
3: Tell us the story of Andrew Farley, if you could, and how that fits in with your understanding of Hawking's character.
4: Well, that was the one example I know of where Stephen could not tolerate a technical argument that was made by a student, namely that information was not lost in black holes, these cosmic objects that Stephen illuminated so well. And what we've heard from interviews by participants is that Stephen tried to get that student delisted. He wasn't successful. But that was an extreme case. I must say, I couldn't get anyone in the Cambridge department to give me any documents about this, but I had to put it in because there were two witnesses. And that student, incidentally, did graduate, so it had some kind of good ending. But that was the most extreme example. And I must say, every other student I've spoken to of Stephen's gives him 5 stars, right? He invested very heavily in his students because, remember, from about 1975, he couldn't hold a pen. He couldn't write calculations down. So he was doing these very difficult calculations and deductions in his head, and he needed students to do some of the calculations. The guy was sitting in his chair and asking students to help him and then having to check the students' calculations and what have you. And as I say, virtually the whole corpus of those students said that he gave them an enormous amount of time and help and support. And that, I hope, comes across in the book.
3: All right. Well, we'll make sure we underline that just to let the listeners know that this was an unusual criticism of him. Most people felt that they worked very well with him and he was very giving of his time.
4: On his 60th birthday, virtually all his students sang a song to him, lyrics about what a diamond geezer Stephen is, you know. So very clear from those celebrations that he was held in very high esteem.
3: Now, usually when we hear about somebody being obsessed with winning the Nobel Prize, we think about President Donald Trump. But actually, Hawking had an obsession with it as well, didn't he?
4: He did. He did. I must say on this one, I tried to express both points of view, but I met virtually all his peers right at the frontiers of theoretical physics. And I actually haven't met any one of those peers who has said anything other than that for his discovery that black holes aren't entirely black, but that they radiate continuously. And he showed that by applying quantum theory, that's the theory of the very small, to black holes. That discovery was worthy of a Nobel Prize. I must say, he didn't actually know about this, but this was evident from documents that I tracked down. He began to get his first nominations within about a year of doing the calculation. I mean, it was that radical a discovery, and dozens more went in. But he didn't get it. And the reason I think most people accept is that the Nobel committees for theorists, they want a clear demonstration that a phenomenon that's discovered has been demonstrated experimentally. Now, this is a difficulty, really, right? Because certainly in the last few years, we now are certain that black holes exist, right? But seeing that radiation, actually observing it, is incredibly difficult. It's very weak radiation, right? So they didn't budge on it. And that left Stephen very disappointed with the fact that he didn't get the most prestigious prize in physics. I must say, he did take it to extreme lengths. He mentioned it a lot. But as I said, the other side of the coin is he definitely is of that quality as a scientist.
3: Mm. There seems to be a point where Hawking's scientific theories became more speculative, some even proven wrong. As a physicist yourself, how do you frame the difference between Hawking's early and later work? And is there this idea that you have to be comfortable with, in fact, getting some things wrong in order to be able to explore, the unknown ether?
4: That's right. That's a very good way of putting that question. From about 1965, right, for, what was it, about 12 years, he had a golden touch. Almost everything he was touching was very productive. But as happens to all theorists, from decent but not brilliant theoretical physicists right up to Albert Einstein, it's really quite rare that past the age of, say, 50 or so, for most theorists, their creativity and originality does tend to fall. That's just human. Einstein said, I think he was 50 when he said that his greatest years he knew were behind him, but he was still determined to continue. And that was also true of Stephen. After about 1982, so what was he then? About 40, he was still determined to work at the forefront. And that is something I hadn't fully realised. He did not strike this sometimes rather awkward pose of physicists who achieve a certain seniority in the field of saying, oh, when I was around, everything was great, and now it's lost its way, and all these young people don't know what they're doing. Believe me, that's more common than you might think.
3: Oh, no, Stephen, I believe you, don't worry.
4: Yeah, Stephen did not do that. He was very respectful of other scientists. For example, the scientists working on string theory. Now, Stephen didn't make any contribution to that field, but he revered the people who discovered that theory and developed it, and Stephen tried to develop it in the field where he was a real expert in cosmology. He got students doing their PhD in the field and so on. And I find that very refreshing. He was one of the world's great scientists. There's no question about that among the cognoscenti. But after the age of 40, he, like virtually everybody else, goes into a quieter lane, so to speak, and is applying the work of others and looking at the big ideas suggested at the forefront. And to me, doing that until within a few months of his death just shows what a determined character he was.
3: Well, you've given us a fantastic picture just in the few short moments you've spent with us. So what I can do is tell people to go away and read the book to get a more complete picture. But, Graham, thank you so much for your time today.
4: My pleasure, Tracy.
3: Graham Farmelow is a former physics professor, science communicator and author of Hawking, His Life and Work.
0: And that's from Sunday Extra. 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

0: Good afternoon, Jonathan Hopper with ABC News. The Coalition is proposing to massively cut Australia's temporary migration intake by about 650,000 people over 4 years. Political reporter Evelyn Manfield reports.
1: The Coalition wants to make deep cuts to bridging, temporary graduate and student visas in a reduction to migration it says would take pressure off roads, infrastructure, schools and housing. As part of its migration policy, if elected, the opposition would cut net overseas migration from its current level of about 292,000 to 100,000 in the first 2 years, climbing to 160,000 in 4 years. Labor's target is 225,000 people by 2028, while One Nation is vowing to push migration into negative territory before pursuing a NOM cap of 100,000.

0: 30,000.
1: The installation of a shark barrier at Cottesloe Beach has been delayed for several days due to bad weather. The barrier was due to be set up tomorrow ahead of the summer season, but the swell and weather forecasts mean the conditions are not safe for the contractors. The net will now be installed on Monday and remain in place until April. It follows the death of a swimmer killed by a shark at Sorrento Beach last month and the removal of a whale carcass which had attracted sharks at City Beach. The state government says it's not currently considering the emergency extraction of vulnerable species in the face of the bird flu epidemic, but is rolling out more vaccinations. Victoria is considering capturing specimens of threatened animals to ensure the virus does not wipe them out. The WA government is now vaccinating 35 little penguins on an island off the coast of Rockingham, but Environment Minister Matthew Swinburne says extractions are not yet necessary.
2: You've got to make sure you consider what impacts you're having on these animals in terms of changing their environment for them. And so these are wild animals, and so taking them into an environment that is not a wild environment can have significant impacts on them.
1: The literacy campaign group PEN America says a record number of books were banned in US public schools during the last academic year. More than 12,000 bans were recorded, with the vast majority in Texas and Florida, as the BBC's Ella Bicknell reports.
3: Themes of race, sexuality and gender identity remain among the most common reasons why books are challenged, with artificial intelligence increasingly being used to identify books for removal. Alongside the usual suspects, including Margaret Atwood's The Handmaid's Tale and works by Stephen King, there's been an increase in bans of Japanese manga. And Charlotte Bronte's classic Jane Eyre appeared on the list for the very first time. PEN America says school libraries are facing an era of escalating censorship, with most book bans going unreported.
1: The Perth Mint will create a special edition coin commemorating Live Aid, with proceeds going towards Band-Aid's humanitarian work in Africa. 50 special edition coins will be released in December, along with signed copies of Do They Know It's Christmas original vinyl singles. Musician Midge Ewer, who was a co-founder of Live Aid in 1985 with Sir Bob Geldof, says the collaboration will help the concert's legacy live on.
4: That coin is something special, because long after Bob and I are dust, that coin will carry on telling the story, as well as generate a huge amount of income to support the charities that we've been supporting for the last 40 years.
1: In sport, new North Melbourne coach Jamie Graham says improving his team's defence will be a major focus of the job. 43-year-old Graham has replaced Alistair Clarkson in the role after a long stint as an assistant coach with West Coast and Fremantle. He says improving North's defensive approach will be a big part of getting them back into the finals.
5: I have identified some team defence opportunities for our team, and if we can turn the ball over closer to goal, we can really bring our game to life and create scoring opportunities that way.
1: Western Australia's weather for tomorrow: showers and possible thunderstorms over the eastern parts of the Southwest Land Division, southern and central goldfields, Eucla and South Interior. Slight chance of a shower about the west coast, showers becoming more frequent south of a line, Harvey to Albany in the late afternoon and evening. Afternoon showers in the Kimberley, apart from the south. In Perth, 13 degrees overnight before a partly cloudy Wednesday with a top of 23. Thursday, showers easing and 19 degrees. And right now in the city, it's 23.7 ABC News.
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14: Each year, high school teachers get a list of names of their new students, the ones they'll teach that coming school year. Now, at first, it's just a list of names, but over the weeks and months, those names become people, each kid with their own story. Sometimes a student shines because of their talent and promise. Sometimes they're the class clown or the schoolyard bully. And sometimes a student stands out because of some terrible shadow in their background. And the teacher has to meet each and every one of those kids where they are, if they're to have any hope of connecting with and educating them. As a profession, teaching is a strange mix of intimacy and bureaucracy, and it asks an enormous amount from the people who do it well. Brendan James Murray has been a high school teacher for more than 10 years. He's written a book about one year in the classroom called The School. Hi, Brendan. Welcome back to Conversations.
0: Hi, thanks very much for having me on.
14: Brendan, last time you were here, we were talking about taipans. Are you still a little snake obsessed?
0: I'm always going to be a little bit snake obsessed. It's just something that's a big part of who Brendan is, I think.
14: Do you have any in your living with you at the moment, or is it merely a theoretical interest at this point?
0: Purely theoretical. I think it would be a choice between the snake or my wife, and my wife is always going to win that one.
14: And I'm assuming it's not because venomous snakes are easier to get along with than the teenagers that you teach?
0: Definitely not.
14: Because teenagers get such a bad rap. What do you enjoy about teaching that age group?
0: One thing that's very true of children is that they have this real honesty about them, and it's something people talk about a lot, but it's very true. With young people, you know exactly where you stand by and large, and when, I suppose I'm an English teacher, when we're talking about real world issues, they have a way of kind of cutting through the adult nonsense and just seeing things as they are, and I think that can be really refreshing. And perhaps it's a sad reality of the human experience that to some degree we grow out of that and in a way become less honest and more vague and more careful about what we say. So that's something that's very fulfilling about working with young people, especially as an English teacher.
14: So the eye rolls and the groans, they're not things that put you off about teenagers?
0: No, the key is to not take it personally, to see the humour in it. And I try to think as frequently as I can about what I was like when I was that age. And I think, like all kids, school wasn't necessarily my favourite place to be a lot of the time.
14: So why then, of all the schools in the country, why did you decide to go back to teach at your old high school?
0: I think it's a part of the world that I'm very deeply connected to, almost on a kind of spiritual level in a way. It's a really beautiful part of the world. We've got this beautiful coastline, and I can't imagine myself ever being very far away from it. But there's quite a bit of disadvantage in that area as well, and I grew up myself at times under quite a bit of hardship. And it's quite fulfilling for me to be working in that community and trying to help the young people there and make a bit of a difference there.
14: Was there a lot of deja vu, especially when you first started working in the school? Did it feel like you'd gone back in time?
0: Definitely. I think anybody, if they reflect back on their time at school, whether it be primary school or secondary school, we spend so much time there, it almost becomes part of the architecture of your mind, these different locations that you remember and what happened in this classroom or what happened in this part of the schoolyard. And certainly when I started, I'd walk past a particular spot and it's almost like you suddenly get tugged into the past and you remember being there as a child, or you remember a specific thing that happened there. So it's kind of a strange sense of having one foot in the present and one foot in your own past.
14: Were there any teachers that you had as a student? Were any of them still there at the school when you joined the staff?
0: There were a few, but by the time I came back, about 10 years had passed, something like that. So a number of them had retired, but there were a few. And at first it was a little strange, but that actually became a really nice thing to sit down and get to know them as people, as opposed to as just teachers with a capital T, which I think is how kids often see their teachers.
14: You say it's a beautiful part of the world, but there is some disadvantage there in the community that the school is in. So what kind of stuff is going on in the families of the students that you teach? What range of stuff are those kids dealing with once they're outside of the school grounds?
0: I think one of the

0: that school, that's all the schools in the area. So it's that part of the world where there is that economic hardship.
1: And then for you as the teacher, there's teacher training and then there's the reality of stepping into your own classroom as a qualified teacher. What part of teaching was the steepest learning curve for you?
0: Definitely behaviour management, I think, is the steepest learning curve for every new teacher. How do you get a room full of 25 young people to be interested or engaged or ready to take part in whatever it is that you want them to do?
1: What kind of advice had you been given about managing behaviour when you were doing your teacher training?
0: A kind of cliche in teaching is don't smile until Easter, which is the idea that if you are the kind of unyielding wall, the tough teacher for the first few months of the year, you set a standard that makes it easier to control the class for the remainder of the year.
1: And did that work for you?
0: I didn't even attempt it because it's not in my nature. I'm not kind of the tough guy at all. And I knew it was just a facade that I wouldn't be able to maintain. So I didn't try to teach in that way.
1: So what works for you? If you've got a kid, say, acting out or being the class clown and disrupting that classroom, what approach do you take?
0: So I think you need to have boundaries that you enforce. So you need to say to kids, if you do this, this is going to happen. And then you need to make sure that that happens every time, because the moment it doesn't happen, there's this wiggle room that causes problems. But I try really hard, and all teachers do this, I think, try really hard to understand the kid as a human being and be interested in them and care about them. And I think that is the best way to get kids to do the right thing, because 99.9% of kids, if they know that you do care about them, they're either not going to act up, or when they do, they'll at least feel quite guilty, which is a really good bit of leverage as a teacher that you can have.
1: What story did your dad tell you about getting the strap from a teacher that he had in the 1960s, in the days when corporal punishment was a standard part of classroom teaching?
0: Dad had a teacher who would give the students the strap, but do it so, so, so gently that it became a joke amongst the students, and they would deliberately do the wrong thing. So this guy would give them the strap essentially for their own amusement. And that was a story that he told me a number of times growing up.
1: What message did you take from that, or how did you see that teacher in that story?
0: When I was a kid, I used to just think it was a funny story. But as I grew older, and certainly when I became a teacher myself, I formed the view that this was probably a teacher who was protesting in a way. I think he'd probably been told by his principal and by the bureaucrats who oversaw education at that time that when students do the wrong thing, you're going to hit them. And if you're not prepared to do that, you won't be in a classroom. So his approach to that was, fine, you're going to make me hit the kids. I'll hit the kids, but I'll barely hit them at all. So I think that was actually a really courageous thing that teacher did. I think he was taking a stand in his own way, even if the students didn't recognise that and didn't realise that it would have been far easier for that teacher to just be whacking them like everybody else. I really, really admire that. And I think that's what modern teachers need to be doing, and what I try to do, which is think about what's right and wrong about education and take stands against what's wrong, so that schools can be the best places they can be for the young people in our care.
1: Today, it's my conversation with Brendan James Murray about his life at high school. Is there a particular year level, Brendan, that's the most challenging or assumed to be the most challenging to teach at high school?
0: Year 8. So year 7s are still a little bit nervous and a little bit scared. Year 9s are starting to get a little bit of the teenage apathy sneaking in. So rather than running wild, they're more likely to kind of roll their eyes at you and sit back. With year 8s, you've got the immaturity of the year 7, but none of the apathy of the year 9, which can result in a fairly lively classroom. Yeah, exactly.
1: Tell me about the bet that you made with two year 9 girls, Tegan and Jada.
0: Yeah, so there was

0: these two girls that I taught some years ago, and they always wore huge amounts of makeup, so much makeup that they were almost, when they had their makeup on versus when they had it off, they were almost unrecognizable as being the same people. And of course, that amount of makeup was against the school rules. So they were always butting heads with the coordinators and the principals, other people. So I gave them the bet that if they would come to school, come to English one day with no makeup on at all, I'd not make them do any work. They could just chill out and watch a movie. So that was my attempt to kind of bribe them. The underlying thinking being that what I hoped was that they would have that experience, feel good about themselves and feel happy and not have people giving them a hard time, because they'd expressed to me that they didn't want to wear that makeup. It was something that they felt like they had to do.
1: And did it work? Did they take you up on it?
0: Eventually. It took ages. I was reminding them about this offer again and again and again and again. And then one day they just showed up without their makeup, totally unexpectedly. And they said, "We want to watch Shrek," which I found kind of adorable for these year nine, fashionable, kind of occasionally back chatty girls. And there they were, just being kids, sitting in a room, watching a film that we usually reserve for much younger kids.
1: It seems to sum up something about being a teenager, isn't it? On the one hand, all this makeup, presumably to look older or to hide yourself, and then at the same time being someone who wants to sit down and watch a kid's animated film with your bestie. It's like this is all these things are happening at once at that age.
0: Exactly. And I think kids are trying so hard to be adults. And I think sometimes even adults are trying to push kids to grow up very quickly. I mean, in high schools, we're always talking to the kids about, well, what pathway do you want to take? What job do you want to do? What do you think you want to study? And I think it's really healthy sometimes to take a breath and step back and just let kids be kids, because childhood, as we know, is over so quickly.
1: Which class is the most rewarding for you intellectually?
0: Intellectually rewarding for me would be Year 12 literature, I suppose for the obvious reason that we're dealing with quite complex ideas and complex texts and preparing kids for examinations that are very, very competitive. So that doesn't mean that that's my favourite class to teach, but in terms of intellectually rewarding, it would definitely be that.
1: What things end up getting discussed in that class, you know, with the entry point is fiction or books? What sort of subjects come up in those conversations in class?
0: Absolutely anything that you can think of. And this, for me, is the most beautiful thing about teaching English, because we're reading all sorts of different novels, plays, poems, you name it, that explore the human experience. I think you get these opportunities to have conversations with young people about the world that are probably still there in other subjects, but maybe not so readily available in, for instance, if you're teaching mathematics or something like that.
1: So what is it that you want students to take away from that class?
0: That the world is an extremely complex place, and that all of our experiences are very narrow as individuals, but that we can really broaden that perspective when we think about all the different types of people that are out there, the different backgrounds, whether they be cultural backgrounds, religious backgrounds, just understanding that humans are infinitely complex and infinitely fascinating.
1: So on one hand, there's this big world of learning that you invite students into. And then, of course, at the same time are exams, which particularly for those senior students can feel like real make or break territory. Tell me about your student, Claire. First of all, what made her an interesting person to have in that literature class?
0: I'd taught Claire for several years before I had her in Year 12 literature, and she was and is an extremely intelligent, extremely capable person. She had a range of challenges already in relation to her mental health. One particular incident when I was teaching her in Year 10, it was quite a boisterous class, and suddenly the class fell into absolute silence, and I thought, well, something's happened here. And I remember turning around and seeing Claire, and she'd cut both her arms with the edge of a plastic ruler, and she had this blood running down her arms. So this is the kind of pain that she was experiencing emotionally over many years. And then she ended up in Year 12.

0: of literature, and the pressure on her, whether you say, you could say she put the pressure on herself, but I would say that the system to a large degree put this pressure on her, was so immense that her final year of school was an extraordinarily challenging one, and probably more challenging than it needed to be, I think.
1: What happened to her on the final exam day?
0: She went into the literature exam, and well, I was only a few minutes into the exam, and I was standing outside the exam hall, just kind of, something made me just wait a little bit that day for some reason. It wasn't necessarily because of her, but then suddenly the door burst open, and the second that I heard it, just this crash of the door exploding open, I knew that it was going to be Claire, and I turned around and she kind of ran out and collapsed at my feet, crying, coughing, just having this awful panic attack. And she was shortly followed by the exam supervisor, and I said, you know, I'll take care of her. And I was trying to reassure her, saying that it didn't matter, that there are things in this world that are far more important than exams. And she was just in this moment of absolute despair, I would say. So I ended up taking her back to my office with another really wonderful teacher who's the head of the senior school at that time. And I had a conversation with Claire about what had just happened, and I really opened up to her at that time about some of the challenges that I'd faced when I was younger, and even when I wasn't that young, with anxiety and depression and things like that. And we had a conversation, and eventually Claire decided that she wanted to go back in to the exam and try to finish it. So we were able to take her back in into a different room, and I sort of made the promise to her. I said, look, I'll wait outside this room. So if you need to come back out again, I'll be there, and you won't have lost anything. And to her eternal credit, she went back in there, she sat down, she completed that exam, and she came out feeling really good. And I think not necessarily about anything that she wrote necessarily, although I'm sure she wrote great stuff, more so that she'd had this moment of courage where she'd been able to overcome something. And these are the types of things that you see young people achieve that are never going to be reflected in their final scores, but nonetheless, I think are just really moving and extraordinarily humbling things to see. And I was extremely moved by that, and I think about that often.
1: Were her classmates aware of what was going on? You know, they formed such bonds by year 12 in sitting there next to Claire in that exam room. Did they know what was happening with her?
0: Yeah, so that, well, they'd certainly seen her run out. It was quite a, you couldn't fail to notice that. It was quite a small class anyway. But I think the most interesting part of this story is another girl named Maya, who was just a few tables away from Claire and a good friend of Claire's and really cared about her. And I spoke to Maya afterwards, and she said that when Claire ran from that exam hall, she had this moment where she wanted to go after her and wanted to console her and look after her, because it was her friend and she was really worried about her and knew that she needed support and help. But this little voice in her head said to her, no, you can't do that. That's not important now. The exam is far more important. And I just think it's a sad indictment on the system that we would put a young person in a position where they would feel that way and they would make a decision like that. I would think that the types of young people we want to be raising would be the person who goes after their friend and supports them. And I know Maya, for a long time after that, felt really guilty about not going after her friend.
1: In that senior literature class, Brendan, you get to share your own interests and passions. Which writer do you really enjoy teaching to those kids?
0: Peter Carey. Without question, everyone who
1: can just hear your voice light up with just enthusiasm and fandom here, Brendan.
0: Yeah, that's right. I'm laughing because anyone who's ever been taught by me knows about my sycophantic love of Peter Carey. In particular, his short stories, they're just beautifully written. They're exceptionally weird. They're open to a range of interpretations. And I've never had a student who has read those stories and studied the stories who has turned around and said, oh, I didn't enjoy that. All kids, in my experience, just love those stories.
1: Sounds a little bit Soviet pedagogy. It's like they know they must love.
0: That's
1: they
0: right.
1: They must love Peter if they had a part senior no literature.
0: One, no one would dare confess a dislike of Peter Carey in my classroom.
1: One day you walked into your literature class and the room was unusually full of people. One of your students was filming you on her phone. What did the students hand you?
0: A large card that they'd all signed saying, thanks for teaching us, Mr. Murray, which was unusual because it was nowhere near the end of the year. Usually, if kids do that, it's at the end of the year. And it said, we've done something special for you. There's someone who would really like to speak with you. And there was kind of a little flap on the card, and I folded the little flap up, and it said, Peter Carey. There's not even an adjective to describe how lovely these young people were to have done this. But some kids had contacted Peter Carey through some, God knows how they did it, found his manager, his agent or something like that, and convinced Peter Carey to give me a telephone call.
1: Where were you when you got this phone call from the most influential person to you in the world? Where were you?
0: I was just at home with a stack of correction, which is pretty standard for me in the evenings. The call I'd expected for some reason to come the following night, I think there'd been some confusion maybe to do with like the time difference or whatever, and my mobile phone rang and there was this big long string of numbers that said New York underneath, and I was like, my God, it's Peter Carey. And yeah, then I was answered the phone and there he was, and we had a conversation to a large degree about just how amazing and how lovely those kids were.
1: What did he say to you in that conversation, Brendan, that you've shared with students who were struggling, students like Claire?
0: I specifically asked him sort of, well, what advice should I be giving these kids? And he was very open and very humble about the fact that often he lacks confidence in his own writing. He said that he believes all the bad reviews and he doesn't believe any of the good reviews, and he'd been working on a novel that he'd sort of chucked away because he didn't think it was any good. And that I've told that to so many students since who don't feel confident or feel like they can't complete a piece of writing because every time they put pen to paper they just think it's horrible and it's not working and it doesn't make sense. Because if Peter Carey can feel that way, then any of us can give ourselves permission to feel that way.
1: It must have been a pretty special letter that those students wrote to convince this Booker Prize winning New York-based writer to give you a call. Can you read us the letter?
0: Yeah, so I have it here. Dear Mr. Carey, our names are Shay and Emily, and we are currently studying Year 12 Literature at our secondary college. We have studied your book, Collected Stories. We had a great time reading them and loved your writing. Our teacher, Mr. Murray, absolutely loves your writing and looks up to you as an author himself. We even got him to admit his favourite author, and you were on top. Mr. Murray is everyone's favourite teacher and makes studying literature really interesting and entertaining. We love coming to class and exploring the complexities of texts. Mr. Murray puts his heart and soul into teaching us, and we really want to give back to him when we graduate this year. So we as a class are inquiring if it's possible to please organise a signed book by Peter Carey or a phone call. We are really open to all ideas and options on how we can make this dream a reality. We are willing to pay, as we all believe our teacher deserves this experience, as he has truly made Year 12 incredible. Thank you so much, Shay and Emily.
1: That's such a gorgeous letter. I love the willing to pay. How much do you think they were going to pay?
0: I don't know. I mean, can I say, for the rest of my life, that is just going to be such a profound show of kindness that I really won't ever forget. And those kids, I think one of the reasons for writing this book is I think, and you alluded to it, that sometimes young people get a bit of a bad rap. But when I hear people kind of running down the younger generation, quote, end quote, I often think to myself, you're not someone who has worked with young people or had much to do with young people, because they're amazing and they're kind and they're empathetic and they're engaged and they've just got so much to offer and so much that we can learn from them.
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1: On Conversations today, my guest is Brendan James Murray. Although Brendan's own experiences at high school weren't great, he ended up training as a teacher and taking a job right back at the very same school in the town where he grew up. At the school, Brendan saw hundreds of kids move through the same hallways and classrooms, boisterous, angry, shy, big-hearted, awkward, all of them on that sometimes very vulnerable journey towards adulthood. Brendan's book, The School, is a vivid portrait of one year in the life of him and his students. I spoke with Brendan about the story in 2021. Brendan, you can't, of course, reach every student despite all of your efforts and all of your best intentions. Some drop out, some go off the rails. What's that like for you as a teacher when that happens?
0: It's extremely hard, or I find it extremely hard, because you do come to really care about them and you know what the future could hold for them if they stay engaged and if they stay in school. And you also know what the future can hold for them when they go down that other path. And you try everything you can to get them down the right path. But you're right, it would be naive to think that you're going to reach every single student. And that's something that every teacher knows. You're just not going to reach every one of them.
1: And does that sense of responsibility continue even after they've graduated or left the school? Do you still find yourself thinking about kids or keeping a track of them somehow?
0: Definitely. I still think about a lot of my students, the successful ones and the ones who have kind of disappeared. And schools are places that are haunted in many ways, because you think of all the people who've passed through, all the children who've passed through, and you wonder where they are now. And you are perpetually reminded of them by little things, and you wonder where they are. And you're also haunted by even the students who are at school, because the ghosts that kind of hover around them are the ghosts of who they could be in the future if things go well versus who they could be in the future if things don't go well. And what we don't talk about enough with teaching is the huge emotional burden that you take on if you care about the children, which most teachers do. I think that gets lost in all this talk about workload and bureaucracy and so on. The real weight, the real challenge of the job is that emotional burden that you carry, I think.
1: You're teaching in this place that you grew up in, where you were a child. What were things like for you at home when you were a kid?
0: I was in a very loving home. My parents were and are fantastic parents. We didn't have a lot of money. There was one instant that I remember where we got Christmas gifts from the Salvation Army, but my parents were always able to put us first and make sure we had what we needed and look after us. We grew up immediately alongside a freeway, and I remember kids would come over for sleepovers and the next morning they'd be completely exhausted and say, I was just kept awake all night by the traffic, which I didn't even notice.
1: It was your ocean waves.
0: Yeah, that's right. That's right. So that was kind of my experience of growing up in that part of the world. I do think about that all the time in regards to the kids that I teach, and many of them are far, far more disadvantaged than I ever was. In fact, it's almost disingenuous to use the word disadvantage when compared to some of the kids that I teach, and that many hundreds upon hundreds of teachers teach every day across this country. I mean, we have kids who might have a parent who completely forgets their birthday. I mean, that seems such a kind of foreign concept, I think, to a lot of people, that a parent could forget their own child's birthday. But this is the sort of thing that we see from time to time, just little moments like that that hint at these great depths of difficulty within a household that a child has to face and has to grapple with every single day.
1: So home was a loving and a stable place for you, but what was your feelings about school? When you started in grade four, what did you tell your mum about the way you were feeling physically?
0: So it was the very first day of grade four. The school had to come and call my mum to pick me up, and I told her that I felt sick, which I did. Those were the only words that I had for what I was feeling then. And she took me to a doctor and I told him I feel sick. There were a range of tests, test after test after test. It was kind of just this feeling that I had through my whole body of, even now I don't have the right words for it. And certainly I didn't have the vocabulary at that time of just saying, like, I feel sick, and I couldn't eat, for example. I found it hard to get out of bed. There was one weekend where I lost an extraordinary amount of weight in, I think, just a few days. And there were specialists. Nobody could really figure out what was wrong with me.
1: As the weeks and months went by and you weren't going to school, what did your mum realise?
0: She realised that it was almost certainly childhood anxiety or depression or something of that nature. And I say almost certainly because it was never diagnosed by anybody as such. And I hold no grudges for that, because it was the 1990s, it was a different time, and the problem was approached purely from a medical perspective, and that it would be very, very different if that were to happen now. It was weeks and weeks and weeks and weeks that I hadn't attended school, or I might have attended one day here or there, but essentially I was what we now refer to as a school refuser, a long-time absent student who is extraordinarily challenging to get into the classroom and to actually engage with learning.
1: And how are you spending your days then?
0: Luckily for me, and I think this is the thing that saved me from an academic perspective, is that I loved reading and drawing as well, but mostly reading. So I would just be reading all the time. So I was just staying at home, just devouring books.
1: Do you remember, Brendan, that you were frightened of school, or something bad happened at school? Can you understand from, you know, your age now, what might have provoked that, as you say, school refusal in you at that age?
0: Not particularly, which is one of the challenging things about it. It would be so easy to say, oh, I had a scary teacher, or there was some student who'd been nasty to me. It was none of those things. And I think when we're looking at kids who are very hard to get to school, or who do become school refusers, it's extraordinarily complex, and it's often not a matter of just having to fix one problem to get them back. So even now, if you were to put me in a time machine and make me my own teacher when I was in grade four, I'd still be somewhat unclear on what to do to get that younger version of myself to come to school.
1: So what did your mum end up doing?
0: So one day she, and I'm eternally grateful for this, she put me in the car, drove me to school, essentially walked me to the classroom door, and I said to her, look, I can't go in there, I feel sick. Bearing in mind here, I was probably 9 or 10 years old, so a very little boy. And she took a stand, she stood her ground, and she said, no, you need to go to school, you need to go in there. And I remember we must have gone back and forth for 20 minutes, half an hour, of her just standing her ground and making sure that I went in. She wasn't angry. She was just completely immovable. I was going to school, I was going into the classroom, and that was what was going to be happening that day. She wasn't yelling at me. She wasn't telling me off. There was no nastiness or judgment. And I think I'm so grateful for that, because what she did was an exceptionally difficult thing to do. And I think there's a lot of parents who, for one reason or another, wouldn't have been able to do that, or couldn't have done that, or wouldn't have known to do that. And I think in her taking that stand, she made a huge difference to the trajectory that I was on, even as a very, very young student.
1: I wonder if you appreciated your mum at that point, or was it a hard thing between you back then?
0: I don't think that I appreciated what she'd done. I didn't have the maturity or the understanding, I think, to really appreciate it. But I certainly didn't begrudge what she'd done. I knew that I was supposed to be at school and that I needed to be there. But it was only many years later that I recognised the importance of what she'd done for me that day.
1: Before high school starts, I remember in primary school the kind of conversations you'd have with your friends about what this new universe might be like. What do you remember talking about high school with your friends? What kind of place did you imagine it might be?
0: We thought it was going to be a really horrible place, a really scary place. I remember one of my friends telling us all, and whether he'd made this up or heard it somewhere, I don't know, but I remember him telling us, which is a complete myth, an urban legend. He said, oh, the older boys drag you behind the sheds and inject you with drugs, so then you're addicted, and then you'll come back to them and you'll be buying drugs from them. That's kind of their marketing strategy. So that was the type of place we thought we were walking in.
1: Well, thankfully that didn't happen, but some of your other nightmares kind of did come true. How did you first become aware of a student called Jude?
0: When I was in year seven, all of us, all my friends and I, were aware of this boy who was older than us by quite a bit, double our size, and he was a very, very strange boy. He didn't have a lot of friends his own age. He was certainly a bully, but I think the normal bully is kind of motivated by the desire to get a laugh or humour, that type of thing. Jude wasn't like that at all. He seemed to take pleasure in doing very nasty, very cruel things to the most vulnerable students in the school, and often really quite violent things. My friends and I one day saw, we didn't see it happen, but the immediate aftermath of Jude really quite violently beating a much younger student. So he was a fairly dangerous boy who, for one reason or another, had decided that he was going to be victimising the vulnerable.
1: So he was someone you knew to keep clear of if you could. But what happened one afternoon at the bus stop?
0: I used to catch the bus that was the very last bus, and I was by myself, as I remember it, sitting on a concrete wall reading a book, which was pretty standard for me back then. There was nobody else around. It was a grey, dreary sort of wintry day. And I saw Jude in the distance on a BMX, and he rode the BMX at me as fast as he could, slammed the brakes on and sort of skidded and sprayed dirt all over me. And then he sort of pedaled away, and that didn't really bother me because that wasn't too bad. And I thought, well, as far as Jude's behaviour goes, that's actually fairly tame. But several minutes later, he came back and I saw him coming, and I sort of picked up my bag and was starting to prepare to get away. But he caught up with me and he got right in my face, and he was so much bigger than me, just towering over me. And he accused me of calling him a name, which I had no memory of having called him. And he said, say it to my face. And I was thinking to myself, well, what am I going to say to this guy to get out of this situation? But before I could come up with anything to say, he just gave me this almighty shove in the chest. Now, that in itself is perhaps not so unusual, But what I didn't realise and what I think Jude was acutely aware of was that immediately behind me was a quite steep flight of concrete steps going downwards. So in essence, what he'd done was throw me down this very steep set of

0: of concrete steps.
1: So how badly could you have been hurt, Brendan?
0: Oh, I think I could have been hurt extremely badly. I remember literally seeing my own feet kind of fly up into the air as I kind of flipped over almost. I was going head first backwards down these concrete stairs. And we know now, I didn't know it then, but we know now that falls from a standing height onto concrete can be serious, let alone when you're falling from those types of heights. And then all of a sudden, and I to this day, I really don't know how it happened, but suddenly I was on my feet again, and another older boy who'd been coming past just at that moment literally caught me by the collar and just kind of put me back down on my feet.
1: Did you tell anyone what had happened, your mum and dad or a teacher?
0: Never told anyone. No, I told other kids, but never told a teacher, never told my parents. And that's something that I reflect on a lot as a teacher about why I didn't tell anyone and why kids often don't tell adults things that we really, really want them to.
1: And why do you think you didn't?
0: There's a number of things. I think there's that culture of not dobbing, that dobbing isn't the thing to do. But I also think it was fear. We knew, and Jude didn't just single me out. It was lots and lots of kids. We knew that he was a really dangerous person, or that was our belief anyway. So our sense was if we were, let's say, to tell a teacher, and even if he were to get expelled, there was that fear that, well, what's to stop him from coming back to the school one day, hanging around the bus stop, whatever. And that probably was a big part of it as well, I think.
1: Today, it's my conversation with teacher and writer Brendan James Murray about his time in the trenches as a high school teacher. So how now as a teacher, if you're suspecting that a student is being bullied, how can you effectively deal with that, given the reluctance you know personally sometimes for students to come forth?
0: I think the main thing is to talk with kids all the time about all sorts of things. So those channels of communication are open anyway, so that they feel they can talk to you. If the channels of communication aren't open anyway, you can't expect them to suddenly feel empowered or comfortable to talk to you about something really serious. So I think it's about having lots of conversations all the time and about explicitly asking kids, not waiting for them to come forward with some information. And if that means kind of nagging kids a bit, I think that's not such a big deal, especially if it's in the context of lots and lots of other conversations you're having with them anyway.
1: And then what can you do about it? What is an effective thing for teachers or a school to do when there is bullying happening? And it might be violent like it was in that case, or it might be subtle, it might be online. What have you found to be the most kind of effective strategy to make it stop?
0: I think the best thing we can do, and this isn't just for teachers, I think this is a role for parents, for psychologists, counsellors, the most effective thing we can do is develop empathy in the student who is bullying other students, because often they don't fully understand the impact that they're having. So I think as teachers we can do that, and there's lots of other people who are in positions to help with that as well.
1: How do you do that? How do you develop a teenager's empathy?
0: I think it's important to tell stories regularly about lots of different types of people, experiences that they've had, force students to reflect on what it's like to experience different things, things they may never have experienced. Let's say it's an example of exclusion, so a common form of bullying, excluding a student. That may be perpetuated by a student who has themselves never been excluded from anything before in their lives. So they don't know what it feels like to be excluded. So if we can, as much as possible, share stories and have discussions and have conversations about those feelings, that is always going to help. And building in kids a good vocabulary around feelings so they understand the different types of feelings that exist and that people can experience. But it's hugely complex and hugely challenging, and it's not something that one teacher can fix or that necessarily a school can, quote, fix, end quote. It's a collaboration between the child, the parents, the school, sometimes other individuals, if needed, depending on the severity of what's happening.
1: After that slightly rocky year in primary school, you ended up doing very well academically at high school. And, you know, that's supposed to stand teenagers in good stead for the next stage. Did you feel prepared when you left school for what was next?
0: Not really. I think I was probably very good at writing assignments and doing tests and exams. But I'd actually enrolled in a science degree, which was stupid because I was passionate about writing, but I'd sort of been convinced that the arts were not worth pursuing, essentially. So I think it was inevitable that I became quite directionless. I ended up dropping out of that science course, and I was kind of adrift for a number of years, really not knowing what I should do.
1: Your mum stepped in again, Brendan. What did she get you to do?
0: She had the good sense to suggest that I enrol in a writing course, surprise, surprise. So that's what I did, and that was an excellent decision.
1: Tell me about the teacher that you had in that course.
0: I remember the very night I started that course, I walked in. It was called Short Story 1A, and this guy walked in. I had no idea who he was. He was this tall guy with silver hair, I would say prematurely greyed hair. He didn't look particularly old. And someone told me that he was Liam Davison, the Australian author, who had collected already a number of accolades for his writing and was a absolutely wonderful writer. And for the first time in my life, I had this role model before me who was a teacher but was also a writer. He was kind of all these things that I dreamed of becoming. But up until that moment, writers had seemed very abstract, very theoretical. They were just these people out there somewhere who had a name on the cover of a book. But here was Liam as a real normal human being who was also a fantastic writer.
1: Was he interested in teaching, the actual process of engaging with students? How did he come at that?
0: Absolutely. He was an extremely engaging and engaged teacher. You never had the slightest feeling that he or his mind were anywhere else. He was 100% present. He was really interested in what we were doing. He would have these conversations with us that made it so clear that he knew us as individuals and he knew our writing as well. And really, really positive in terms of his reinforcement and feedback. It was this sense that we too could achieve great things as writers, but also he had the constructive feedback as well. He showed us what we needed to do to improve, and I just loved those classes so much, and I just drank it all up.
1: What did you see when you turned on the news one day in 2014, Brendan?
0: I saw Liam Davison's face on the news, which in itself wasn't necessarily a gigantic shock because he was an award-winning author. But then it became apparent that he'd been on MH17, the flight over the Ukraine that was shot down by a surface-to-air missile, which even as I say it now, just such a shock and just so surreal that somebody I knew and somebody who made such a positive impact on me met that fate.
1: Mm. Did you ever get the chance to tell him what his teaching had meant for you?
0: I didn't, and that's still something that I massively regret. I remember the last time I spoke to Liam, which was at the end of that course, and he said to me, invite me to your first book launch. And that was exactly the type of thing that he would have said. It was that belief that he had in us that we were going to make it, we were going to succeed. And when he died, I hadn't published a book yet, so that was a missed opportunity. But the bigger missed opportunity, I thought so many times over the years that I wanted to get in touch with Liam and talk to him and tell him about the impact that he'd had on me, but I never got around to that, and that's something that I deeply, deeply regret.
1: I suppose in a way, the way you have become a teacher and the way you approach your students is a way of honouring the kind of teacher he was to you.
0: I hope so. I think about him often, and even more so now having written this book, I think about him a lot. And I hope that some of what he did for me, I bring into my classes. That's my humble ambition, I suppose.
1: You have been doing this job of high school teaching for more than a decade. Has your understanding of what a teacher is or should be, has it changed in that time?
0: Definitely. When I finished uni, they told us all to develop a kind of bite-sized teaching philosophy, and mine was that teaching is a career of the heart and the mind in equal measure. And I said that on my first job interview. And only now, I think, has it dawned on me how wrong I was, that it's much more a career of the heart than it is of the mind. We don't teach subjects, we teach children. And if we remember that, and if we make caring our number one priority, I don't think we can go too far wrong, even if that means smiling a few weeks before Easter.
1: Brendan, they're lucky to have you. Thank you so much for being my guest again on Conversations.
0: That's very kind of you. Thank you so much for having me on.
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0: I spoke with Brendan James Murray in 2021, just after the publication of his book, The School. This conversation was made on the lands of the Gadigal, Turrbal and Yagara peoples. The producer was Nicola Harrison and the executive producer was Carmel Rooney. I'm Sarah Kanoski. Thanks for listening.
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14: Good afternoon, Jonathan Hopper with ABC News. A teenage Perth boy stole more than $20,000 from a New South Wales man after promising to sell him silver. David Webber reports.
15: The 17-year-old posted an advertisement on Gumtree offering to sell silver, and a man in his 60s living in New South Wales responded. He sent more than $23,000 for 6 kilograms of the metal, but the silver never arrived, and after a few months, the man reported the crime. Police in Perth searched the teenager's home and found thousands of dollars in cash and 4 kilograms of silver. The Children's Court heard the youth, who's now 18, was remorseful and had promised to pay the money back. The teenager was given a community-based order with supervision requirements. He must do 20 hours of community service. There'll be a further hearing to determine how he'll repay the victim.
14: A shark barrier installation at Cottesloe Beach has been delayed ahead of the summer season. There's been heightened awareness of sharks following the death of a swimmer at Sorrento Beach last month and a whale carcass washing up at City Beach. The barrier was due to be set up tomorrow, but rough weather means the conditions are not safe for the contractors. The net will now be installed on Monday and remain in place until April. Two soldiers remain in hospital following a fatal vehicle rollover at a military training base in the Northern Territory yesterday afternoon. The Australian Defence Force has identified the 28-year-old soldier who died in the crash as Corporal Brendan Hannam. The ADF says the incident will be investigated.

0: investigated by military police and the Land Accident Investigation Board. Chief of Army Lieutenant General Susan Coyle says five others in the vehicle were flown to hospital in Darwin.
1: Two remain in hospital in a stable condition in Darwin, and the other three are currently in Robertson Barracks in our hospital ward being monitored.
0: Experts say the Coalition's proposed migration overhaul could hurt the economy. The opposition is promising to slash net overseas migration, if elected, to 100,000 per year for the first 2 years before increasing it to 160,000 by the fourth year. It also plans to cut temporary visas by 650,000 over 4 years. Australian National University migration expert Professor Alan Gamlin says it's economically risky.
2: There is certainly a risk in cuts of this scale causing economic harm, and certainly there will be losers economically from such cuts.
0: OpenAI has admitted its actions were not good enough after one of its agents breached Australian government websites in June, saying it had added more precautions to its training environments. It took weeks before Australia was notified via an email to a generic inbox. The company's chief strategy officer, Jason Kwon, has faced a parliamentary hearing into AI in Sydney and was asked if CEO Sam Altman was aware of the breach when he met with the Deputy Prime Minister on September 1st.
3: He was not aware at the time that he met.
4: Why is that? It seems like a fairly important thing for the CEO to be aware of.
3: Yeah, so I agree that the process by which people became aware of this incident inside her company could have been much better.
0: Comedian Judith Lucy has revealed she's been diagnosed with breast cancer. The 58-year-old has told followers on social media that she received the news following a routine mammogram. Judith Lucy has worked in stand-up comedy since the 1980s and also starred on Australian TV and film classics such as The Late Show and Crackerjack. She says she will have a double mastectomy later this week.
5: So I think I'm quite fine with going bra-free for my last chapter. And my last chapter is going to be very long and healthy. It is relatively early stages. It is also relatively non-aggressive.
0: In sport, Fremantle has traded winger Nathan O'Driscoll to Richmond for pick 61 at this year's draft. O'Driscoll had sought to move away from the Dockers, having struggled to hold down a position in the side this season. He played 55 games for Fremantle, having joined the club in the 2020 draft. Perth's weather, 13 degrees the overnight low before a partly cloudy Wednesday with a top of 23. Slight chance of a shower in the late afternoon and evening. Thursday, showers easing and 19. Friday, a shower or two and 20 degrees. And right now in the city, it's 25.2.

Welcome to Late Night Live, coming to you from Gadigal land. I'm David Marr, back from Lake Eyre, Katitonda, with huge thanks to Paul Barry and Walid Ali for taking over the show while I've been out bush for the last couple of weeks. Thank you, thank you. It's Labor Day where we work, so we thought we'd celebrate the holiday by hearing from a couple of our favourite guests again. Later, that bright young writer, Lech Blain, will join us to share wild and at times terrifying stories of his childhood, growing up in Queensland pubs, stalked by Christian fanatics. But first, Simon Winchester reading The Wind. It's invisible and it's all around us. It can drive us crazy, but without it, we're lost. Listeners, I'm not talking about love. My subject is the wind. There are, of course, scientific explanations for why a body of air would cross the landscape, perhaps levelling cities as it goes. But in our hearts, we've always understood wind is the work of gods. Simon Winchester, after nailing the Raj, Krakatoa, the Oxford English Dictionary, the Atlantic, the Pacific, the Alice of Alice in Wonderland, several earthquakes and a tsunami,

0: Army, has written The Breath of the Gods, The History and Future of the Wind. Simon Winchester joins me from New York. Simon, welcome to Late Night Live.
1: Thank you very much indeed. It's lovely to be back.
0: What a beautiful idea for a book. When did it strike you?
1: About 3 years ago, there was a piece in The Guardian, a paper I used to work for actually a long, long time ago, saying that researchers in, I think, Copenhagen had discovered that the average wind speed in mainland Europe, and then this was duplicated by American researchers looking at continental United States, both of them had found that the average wind speed in the first 15 years of this century had declined by something like 10%, which seemed on the face of it completely counterintuitive, because all the cyclones and typhoons and hurricanes that we read about seem to be getting more numerous and seem to be getting more fierce, as we saw in Jamaica just a little while ago. And yet here are the scientists are telling us that actually the wind speeds are falling, and we're in the grip of something that they call the great terrestrial stilling. And I thought, well, this seems a very odd and interesting idea. Maybe I should write a book about the wind itself, which, although it envelops us wholly and has an enormous impact and effect on our lives, is very little known about, other than to the meteorologists, who are all mathematicians of astonishing cleverness. And I didn't want to write a book about mathematics of meteorology and mathematics of wind, but to try and make it a little bit more accessible, if you like, a little bit more romantic, because I think wind is a very romantic entity.
0: It's such an engrossing topic. I mean, I love the notion that we worship the wind, we complain about the wind, it drives us mad, we couldn't exist without it, it's everywhere, we can't see it. But we've always tried to give the wind personalities, haven't we? We've named various winds.
1: We certainly have. I mean, the ancient world, I mean, the first written record of the wind comes, as often is the case, from Mesopotamia. And the first written word that applies to the wind is, it's pronounced, to the extent that we know how Sumerian was pronounced, lil. And it looks like three horizontal cuneiform lines. So already you've got the impression of something. It's almost the way you would, if you were a cartoonist, how you would depict wind. And then, this is, 5,000 years ago, nearly, no one then knew why it happened and why it came from this direction or that direction, why it was at this speed or that speed, hot or cold or whatever. But then, particularly by the time we get to the Greeks, they can't start giving names to the wind and, words like Boreas and so forth for a northern wind. And Aristotle, supremely clever man, then works out why winds blow. Basically, that all you need is an atmosphere and a source of heat. And once you get a source of heat, like the sun, brought to bear on a chunk of atmosphere, that rises, and then cooler air rushes in to, as it were, fill the gap. And that rushing in, or sidling in, or just gently moving in, that is the wind. And interestingly, our nearest neighbor in space, the moon, has no atmosphere and consequently no wind. And when the NASA astronauts decided to go up there in 1969, it was decided that, this being a prideful moment for America, there should be a flag. And so Armstrong and the other astronauts took with them two aluminium tubes and a flag, and Armstrong was to jab in the vertical tube into the earth, and then the horizontal one from which the flag would be suspended was designed with a sort of little kink in it, so that when you put the flag onto it, it looked as if it was blowing, as if it was fluttering, which it manifestly was not and could not.
0: And could not. But how wonderful to learn that without wind, a flag is useless.
1: Totally useless.
0: And so all of those ceremonies of planting the flag or marching into battle behind a flag or asserting that you are at this moment in residence in the palace with a flag all depend on

0: Why is it that winds drive us mad? And what is it like to be somewhere where there is, for any period of time, no wind at all?
1: Well, a lot to unpack in that one question. Driving us mad. I mean, there are two winds that notoriously drive us mad. The Santa Ana, which was very destructive. It's an easterly, fairly cool wind, which blows from the high desert in California down towards the Pacific over Los Angeles. And it did terrible damage in accelerating the fires in Pasadena and Santa Monica earlier this year. There's a line in a Raymond Chandler novel which talks about how it changes our mood. And there's this line which says, normally docile housewives, when the Santa Ana is blowing, remove the sharpest of their kitchen knives from their drawers and lovingly finger the edge while looking at the same time at the back of their husband's necks.
0: My mother was driven mad by the wind. I don't think it ever filled her with homicidal thoughts. She's quite fond of her husband. But honestly, she would be an unreachable kind of moody. It was extraordinary. Just a couple of days of wind and she was gone.
1: Well, the Mistral in Marseille, in Provence, judges still are said to be tolerant of people who commit crimes of passion while the Mistral is blowing and give them a pass, as it were.
0: And in cities like Sydney, we long for winds when they bring cool air. And Sydney is a city, many cities in the world, which really survive in summer because many evenings there's just this breath of cool air across the town and it transforms the place.
1: It's a lovely thought. I think the wind, the named winds, and there are about, generally speaking, about 400, although Hawaii has about 400 itself. I mean, Hawaii is an incredibly windy and complicated place because of the topography. But the wind that I particularly like, not least because it has a museum devoted to it, is the Bora, B-O-R-A, which blows in the wintertime in Trieste at the upper end of the Adriatic. And it's incredibly fierce. And if you are unlucky enough to get caught in a Bora, the municipality of Trieste has kindly provided stout hemp ropes, or used to anyway, affixed to the street lighting poles and things like that, so you can grab on so you wouldn't be blown across the street and be killed by a passing tram. So it doesn't ruin your mental health, but it could ruin your physical health by picking you up and throwing you across the city.
0: But you've come to grief in that other windy city in the world, Wellington.
1: Nearby, yes. A lot of things have come to grief, and I talk at great length about a ship foundering, the Wahine, back in 1968, which was blown
0: the ferry
1: to sink ultimately in the Wellington Bay. But no, I came to minimum grief when I was off to give a speech somewhere, and I had wear these sort of rimless spectacles, and they were blown off my head. And I had turned around to see, of course, everything out of focus now, a lorry, a truck, just gaily driving over them and flattening them. So, yes, it is the windiest city in the world, they say, and it is always, but I think tremendously exhilarating as a result. The air seems full of ozone and happiness, and it's a great place as long as you don't wear spectacles.
0: And I also think they have some ropes in the streets at various times as well. I think they might have imitated the Italian model. But now the second part of my question, Simon, what's it like to live or be somewhere where for a period of time there is no wind at all?
1: Well, unutterably ghastly, really. It seems so unnatural. The first time I experienced it was, oddly enough, with an Australian lady who's been on the ABC talking about the same journey. We both went on it together, going from Cochin in India down to the Diego Garcia Islands, the defence islands in the middle of the Indian Ocean. And I knew very little about sailing. She had a little gaff-rigged schooner, which she had sailed around the world on her own, but very kindly gave me a lift for this chunk. And so we sailed contentedly down from southwest India, down past the Maldive Islands, and then entered that area around the equator, where all of a sudden, and for various mathematically complex reasons, the wind stops. And it was so boring. It was hot as Hades. And you just lie on the deck and gaze down at the sea, and occasionally a flying fish or

0: Something leaps up and takes one quick look and says, no, this isn't for me, and plops down into the sea again. Other than that, there's no activity at all. And you may remember when Captain Bligh, the mutiny, their ship, the Bounty, that was on its way to Pitcairn Island, it was marooned for 2 or 3 days. And the way to get it to start moving was to launch a longboat with strong men with oars, and they would drag the boat mile after mile after mile through these utterly calm, hot seas until the first wisp of wind and the sails begin to fill, and then the ship starts to move again. But without movement, without wind, it's horribly frustrating.
1: And where you were becalmed, we have a name for that part of the earth.
0: Named for the Dutch word for dull, the doldrums. Yes, the doldrums is not an interesting or pleasant place to be. Coleridge said, I think in The Ancient Mariner, you're like a painted ship upon a painted ocean.
1: And this brings us to the enormous subject of wind as metaphor, wind in our language, and the way in which we use it to signal mood, to describe events. And the English language is rich with references to wind.
0: Well, if you have the book in front of you, which I don't, you can. I think there are about 270 wind-related words in the OED, and people misspell my name, Windchester, of course.
1: Oh, no, so you've probably lived with that all your life.
0: I've had to live, exactly. It's my curse.
1: But some of those names, I mean, some of those, the ways in which we use wind as metaphor is not particularly happy at all. Windy, for instance. Now, there's a pejorative in my trade.
0: Well, and my mother, a very respectable Belgian lady, occasionally, if she came into the room and there was a slight noise which seemed to emanate from me, Have you had wind, she would say.
1: Yes.
0: No, Mother, I have not had wind. But
1: don't you pass wind rather than have wind?
0: Please. It's too delicate for me.
1: It is. Okay. It's too, distinguished author, it's too delicate. Isn't there something wonderfully gloomy about the word downwind?
0: Downwind. Well, the downwinders, of course, are very much a phenomenon in this country, and I dare say also in Australia, because it is a category of people now who were affected by radiation from nuclear tests, and they happen to live downwind of places in the Nevada test site, for instance.
1: And they're called downwinders.
0: They are in America. Are they in Australia
1: as
0: well?
1: No, they're not, but it's a great word.
0: Well, it is a good word, isn't it? No, downwinders are people who regularly sue the United States government, and we see now that Mr. Trump is talking about restarting nuclear testing, so we may hear downwinders in the news yet again.
1: But you also, in the book, explore the argument that the wind is actually the source of human civilization, that without something bringing alterations of weather, change, heat, cold, etc., etc., etc., we would not have a civilization as we know it.
0: That is a very interesting and very controversial question. And it's all down to a Yale professor who called Huntington, who wrote a book in the 1915, and it was in print until the late 1920s. So it was taught widely. Ellsworth Huntington, professor of geography at Yale, who came up with the idea that peoples who grow up in areas where there's a very varied weather system, where there's cold and heat, winds and gentle winds and gales and breezes and so on and so forth, and rain and showers and periods of drought, they, confronted with meteorological challenges all the time, will be cleverer, more intellectually sprightly than those who live in the tropics, let's say in Polynesia or in the Sahara Desert, where the temperature is essentially always the same, the weather is always essentially the same. I mean, this is very much a racist argument, of course, and a eugenic argument has been exposed as being so. And, the difference between Oslo and Ouagadougou or London and Lhasa, yes, you may have different empirical knowledge because you're being exposed to different kinds of weather in this case, but wisdom around the world is equally spread. And so there is no racial distinction or gradation that can be legitimately mapped anymore. But for 20-odd years, Ellsworth Huntington said there most certainly was, and that wind was a key. Lots of brisk winds and you're clever. No winds at all and you're dull.
1: Oh, so easy, so easy, Simon. I mean, that's it explained in a nutshell, isn't it? One of the things you remind us in the book is that wind can actually encircle the Earth. And you talk, because it's one of your favourite subjects, about the great eruption of Krakatoa, that Krakatoa affected the atmosphere of more or less, was it the whole globe?
0: Essentially, yes, it was. 1883, August 27th, this titanic eruption in the strait between Java and Sumatra, and how many trillions of tons of lava were hurled into the air, and eventually the finer particles settled up above the tropopause, in other words, in the stratosphere, and then were blown by the jet stream, which at the time wasn't recognised. That wasn't recognised until the 1920s and 30s. But this powerful current, operating above the normal weather systems, drove all this dust around the planet, and it immediately started affecting the colour of the sky and the sunset. The sky, you know, we normally think of it as, if it's cloud-free, it's as blue. But very soon, these crystals that were in the air changed it to lurid purples and oranges and brilliant reds. And a classic example of is the Scream by Munch, that famous photograph of this man screaming with this lurid Oslo skyline behind him. Lurid, not because it was in the imagination of the painter, Edvard Munch, but because that's what the skies in Oslo were like because of the eruption of a volcano 8,000 miles away. There's a classic case of a Poughkeepsie, a town not too far from where I'm speaking, up the Hudson River from here, which one evening an enormous fire was spotted and the fire brigades were alerted and the horses were lashed into action and the bells were ringing and these fire brigades going westwards towards this what seemed to be a fire, only it turned out it wasn't at all. It was the incredible, once again, very lurid coloration of the sky of the setting sun caused by the particles in the air swept there by the wind from now 12,000 miles away.
1: How long did that last for?
0: Oh, several weeks, I think. And also, the I know this isn't about water, but the tidal surges caused by the eruption in Java were felt in the Atlantic. I mean, people, ladies walking on the beaches of Brighton in their long skirts of 1883 found suddenly an unexpected couple of waves hit them, and those waves were the relic waves coming all the way across the Indian Ocean, up the Atlantic Ocean, up the English Channel, and soaking them. So it had all sorts of effects, that volcano.
1: It also means, the wind means, that you can't hide things. I mean, you can't hide a Chernobyl. You can't hide disasters of that kind.
0: I think the Chernobyl story is one of the most important and surprising that I found when researching this book. I was in Oxford in England. I was living there at the time. And the BBC broke into its afternoon news radio shows, which were mainly sort of soft afternoon dramas, to say, piece of a news bulletin, scientists in Sweden have detected an unusual and dangerous-looking amount of radiation in the air over just about 2 hours north of Sweden. And they tracked it back, the prevailing wind on that particular April day in 1986, I think. See, the winds were coming from the southeast, and so they tracked them back across the Baltic states, Latvia, Estonia, Lithuania, across the Iron Curtain into that part of southwestern Russia that we now know all too well as the Ukraine, and to a power station that, according to the chemistry of the radiation plume, was the Chernobyl nuclear reactor, reactor number 4 having blown up. Radio Moscow said nothing. Nothing had happened at all. Just move on, nothing to see here. Normally, the wind in the Ukraine at that time of year blows from the west, and had it done so that April day, all that radiation plume would have been blown over the steppes of eastern, of western Siberia and ultimately into the deserts of Kazakhstan, and no one would have noticed anything about it. But because it was an errant wind, the West suddenly knew the Russians, the Soviets, as they were then, had to come clean and Gorbachev has subsequently said,

0: the event that triggered, that started the fall of the collapse of the Soviet Union, which collapsed 5 years later, was the explosion at reactor number four at Chernobyl. So had the wind not been in that direction for that one day, the Soviet Union might have lasted a lot longer than it did.
1: Simon, that's an extraordinary thought. Now look, a bit of philosophy here. I'm going to give it a go. Is the wind silent?
0: A remarkable BBC radio producer wondered that very same philosophical inquiry, and he decided that if he took his microphone, the most sensitive tape recorder that he could lay his hands on at the BBC, and walked out over the mudflats to the Wash, which is the part of the sea where King Canute, if you remember, tried to hold the sea back. And this producer held his microphone high into the air, knowing that there was nothing between wherever the wind, it was a northeasterly wind that day, wherever it was generated, nothing that it rubbed against, because it's the rubbing against things, whether they're trees or leaves or buildings or waves, that creates the noise that we hear so often. There was nothing. The wind was born 1,000 miles northeast of his microphone. Yes, you can argue that the wind might have affected his microphone slightly, but only minimally. Everything about it made sure that what he was recording was the recording of the wind, pure and simple. And he recorded it and brought it back to a studio in London and listened to what was almost silence, except it was very faintly a noise of something. And he went back to the poets and said, "This is clearly the sound of the souls of humankind escaping into the universe."
1: Heavens.
0: I think that's the most wonderful piece of experimentation.
1: Yes, and an experiment could prove that. Now, I mean, I am saddened, Simon, that your inspiration for this extraordinarily rich book didn't come from, say, standing on the cliffs of Dover and being, you know, your hair tussled by a blowing wind.
0: I have no hair.
1: Oh, I'm so sorry. But by reading The Guardian, as so many great ideas are formed. But what happened to your inquiry about the great stilling?
0: Interestingly, throughout the writing of this book, which took about 2.5 years, I think, I read every possible report on what's happening to the stilling. And I should say parenthetically that when I had my 80th birthday, I decided to spend it with a group of friends on the summit of Mount Washington in New Hampshire, where it is said are the highest sustained winds in the world. There was a wind recorded in 1934 of 231 miles per hour, only beaten recently, as it happens, by an Australian wind, an island, I think, up near in the Torres Strait, which has beaten it by about 10 miles an hour. But anyway, on that particular day, this fascination I have in the great global stilling was amplified, confirmed, because to the embarrassment of all the observers up top, on that particular day, the 28th of September, 2 years ago, 18 months ago, there was no wind. They were embarrassed. You come to the windiest place on Earth, there is no wind. And I said, well, this must be the great stilling in action or in inaction. Well, as it happens, the stilling seems to be not entirely true. It doesn't happen over the sea. The wind is as ferocious on the sea as it always has been. And the land, because buildings are getting taller and there's more obstacles for the wind to work its way around, that was said, not entirely plausibly in my view, to be one of the reasons. But whatever the reason, the stilling seems to be declining. And indeed, a new phenomenon is arising called the Great Terrestrial Reacceleration. So I think we're coming back to normal. Global warming is, of course, it's all what it's about, the change in differential temperature between the equator and the warming poles. But whatever is happening, it's not happening as dramatically as The Guardian wrote about it 3 years ago.
1: Simon, I have to go. We have to go. We have to stop this. Thank you so much for joining us on Late Night Live.
0: It's a very great pleasure. Thanks for having me.
1: I've been speaking to Simon Winchester, author of a wonderful list of books that have given us so much pleasure over the years. And his latest is The Breath of the Gods, The History and Future of Wind.

0: 3 years ago, Lek Blain, born and raised in Queensland, wrote Car Crash, the story of his survival and the deaths of three of his friends in a crash one night in his hometown of Toowoomba. The book was astonishing and heaped with praise. But now he's written a memoir of growing up with a tribe of foster siblings living under the threat of kidnapping, or worse, by their God-obsessed biological parents. The book is called Australian Gospel, A Family Saga. Lek Blain is with me now. Lek, welcome.
1: G'day, David.
0: So what was it like to go back into the entrails of your childhood and turn it into a book?
1: Well, I began actively researching the book at the end of 2013, so it's been a very, very long journey with lots of twists and turns, but mainly I found it quite entertaining. There's a lot of quite heavy stuff involved at times, but also lots of extremely odd behaviour, and also you know, not just in terms of the Christian fanatics who stalked us, but also in terms of my parents. And yeah, I was just as interested to explore the oddity of their relationship and the oddity of their backgrounds as well.
0: Does it all seem different now that you've spent all those years investigating it, or does it still feel like it felt when you were growing up?
1: No, it does feel different. I think part of the process of doing the research, and this isn't why I did it, but it kind of drained a lot of the fear that I felt towards Michael and Mary Shelley, who I was, terrified by growing up, and I felt very angry towards them towards the end of my teens and in my early 20s. And I think that exploring their pasts and tracking down people who knew them before they became Christian fanatics kind of took some of that fear and turned it into curiosity. And I really started to kind of understand how they became people who would believe those things.
0: Explain Mary and Michael Shelley.
1: Mary and Michael Shelley were incredibly beautiful socialites in Sydney in the 1960s. Michael was from Sydney's North Shore, and he went to Knox Grammar, became a very promising student and later businessman, and his first love was the actress Jackie Weaver. Mary was born in London and brought to Australia as an 11-year-old. Her father was a very wealthy restaurant owner in King's Cross, and she was raised in the eastern suburbs of Sydney. She later married a very famous singer and actor named Lionel Long. In the early 1960s, she was on the front cover of Women's Weekly. So these were two people who, in their adolescences and in, you know, early adulthood, were very charismatic, very beautiful, very well connected in a kind of world where lots of famous people moved, lots of people with money moved, and they really had the world at their feet, so to speak.
0: But then Michael found God.
1: Yes, so the writing might have been on the wall. Michael opened a bar in Sydney called The Decline and Fall of Western Civilization as We Know It, which was in Kensington. And so he was doing a lot of drugs, doing a lot of drinking, doing a lot of rooting, and eventually reached his physical limit and had a nervous breakdown. So in 1976, he was put into a psychiatric hospital, which is where he met Mary.
0: And they teamed up and they kept having kids, and those kids kept being removed from them. Why were the kids removed?
1: Yeah, so they ditched all of their belongings. They hitchhiked to far north Queensland. Michael had this epiphany that he was the archangel Michael from the Bible, and that he was a kind of Australian Jesus put on earth by God to preach the gospel of Jesus. And Mary was there to have his children. And so they hitchhiked to far north Queensland in 1980. Queensland was very different culturally from the place where they came from. So I think that they saw it as the most satanistic place in Australia. And so they would knock on doors, demand shelter, empty people's fridges, rearrange all of their furniture, and then abused them in the morning when they were asked to leave. And so they, what started as kind of this very odd behaviour, became more and more threatening. And yeah, they were charged with harassment, they were charged with stalking, they were charged with assault. And meanwhile, they had their first child, Elijah, in 1980. They had another son named Saul in 1983, another son named Joshua in 1984, and later a daughter named Hannah in 1990. But yeah, so throughout that decade of the 1980s, they continued to pop out kids, and all of these children were taken off them, partly because of the crimes that they were charged with in terms of stalking and threatening politicians, and also because their children were suffering from malnourishment. So Michael Shelley, amongst many of his other obsessions, had this belief that children were overfed and that Australia was heading for an obesity crisis, and they insisted on feeding their children with a kind of new age diet combined with a very itinerant lifestyle, very high stress lifestyle. Their children were judged to be underfed, and they're also judged to be not developed well enough for their age.
0: Michael by this time has a long flowing beard and is wearing white robes and is preaching the word of the Lord at any opportunity and to passers-by.
1: Yeah, wandering into public places, just delivering lectures to anyone who was available on the subject of the gospel, but also just on the general subject of his hatred of Australian culture. So this is a guy who sermons that he was delivering weren't even that religious. They were just about the Australians' obsession with sport, Australians' obsession with drinking, and the fact that these things were destined all of these people to an eternity in hell.
0: The first of their kids, Elijah, was fostered out, and so there are three more kids, and they come to your parents. Tell us about your parents, how it is that, and I must say, the portraits of your parents are so funny and wise and full of love. Tell us about these two and why they would take on this bunch of foster kids.
1: Yeah, so my parents were kind of the embodiment of everything that Michael Shelley hated about Australian culture and working class people. And Dad was from Ipswich. He came from a kind of trade union background. His father was a blacksmith, and he was very much in the mould of the Australian larrikin. You know, had a pretty tough upbringing in some ways. Both of his parents had died when he was quite young, and he'd gone off to the meatworks and had a pretty horrific accident. And so, and yet he was this guy that moved through the world with this incredible self-confidence, despite walking with a limp and packing on a lot of weight after his meatworks accident. And yeah, really quick-witted, really kind of ambitious, and really filled with aspiration that he was going to escape the trappings of a working class background and really make something of himself. And so, yeah, he was very gregarious, very, a little bit like Michael Shelley, very attracted to the opposite sex and very kind of self-confident about his ability to win them over. And so he met my mum at a barbecue in Ipswich in the late 1970s. And she, on the surface, didn't have a whole lot in common with Dad. She was incredibly shy. She was a massive bookworm, but they did have a lot in common. She'd come from more of a rural underclass, and so she was essentially born into a tent in rural Victoria and then raised in a council house in regional Victoria in the town of Echuca with parents who were heavy drinkers and didn't shower her with a lot of love. And so she was kicked out of home when she was 16, and she dropped out of school at the end of grade 10. But she had this really rare intelligence and was an autodidact, and so she just spent her adolescence reading and writing and really dreaming about escaping the lovelessness of her childhood and creating a haven, both first for herself but then for a family. And so, yeah, these two people, they were kind of running from semi-similar things, and then they met each other and pretty quickly decided that they wanted to start a family and have a really massive family. But unfortunately, my mum had a number of miscarriages, and she'd been exposed to the foster care system in her past. And so she knew about it, and she knew that there was a real shortage for foster carers. And so they made a relatively quick and pragmatic decision that we can't have kids, so we're going to foster other people's kids.
0: And just to pause there, I mean, one of the things your parents had in common, obviously, was a love of language. They were very funny, and they knew the Australian language, and you revel in that in the book.
1: I think one of the things that my mum really loved about my dad, and dad was doing this entirely unselfconsciously, was that he was kind of like a character from a bush poem. It's like he walked out of a Henry Lawson story. And mum was obsessed with all kinds of literature, but she had a real love of Australian literature. And so I think she kind of saw him as a character from the first moment they met. And he was just spitting these really kind of short one-liners, but when you write them down, they're actually incredibly poetic. They, provided an endless source of material for mum, and so she was constantly jotting down the kinds of things that he would say.
0: Oh, she jotted them down.
1: Yeah, she was jotting down stuff that then her kids would say, and so she was really obsessed with the cadences of language, and I don't think the dad was kind of aware of how interesting the stuff that he was saying was, because he was surrounded by people who were saying kind of similar stuff.
0: But you bastard! So you had access to your mother's notes of your father's one-liners to write. Good fortune rains down on your head in ways that are just deeply unfair.
1: Well, she was writing. When she was kicked out of home, she moved into a caravan park, and she saved. She was very industrious and very smart and very good with money, and so she saved and she bought a typewriter, and so she was typewriting stuff from, you know, the end of her adolescence. A lot of it was just copying down poems and sequences from books, but then she was writing about her own sort of life and developing a voice, really. And so she had that love of that Australian language, but her voice was kind of a little bit different. She was a little bit more wry, and she wasn't quite as in your face and a lot slower and more dripping in language than my dad. And it just provided, just a remarkable amount of material.
0: Your parents knew the story of the Shelleys before they took in their first child, because the Shelleys kidnapped one of their children that had been fostered out, and it was news everywhere.
1: Yeah, so in 1983, the Shelleys' eldest child, Elijah, was placed into a foster home north of Brisbane. It was a really loving foster home. The Shelleys sent threats to anyone saying that they would take this child, and including Joe Biocchi-Peterson, who they were threatening to kill, and various other politicians and social workers and magistrates. And so in the November of 1983, Michael Shelley drove back up to Brisbane to do a reconnaissance mission. Then on his way back to New South Wales to pick up Mary, he picked up a hitchhiker, a 19-year-old, and in the space of half an hour, he'd basically convinced this hitchhiker, who had no previous propensity for Christianity, that he needed to come back to Queensland with Michael and kidnap Michael's eldest child, Elijah, and that by doing so, he would be granted with an eternity in heaven. And so they went back to Sydney, picked up Mary, then drove back to Brisbane and staged what was a... throughout all of Michael Shelley's craziness, he always showed a remarkable propensity for planning and being able to execute quite audacious plots. And so they drove a Holden Commodore to Elijah's foster home, walked in through the front door, took Elijah, took him back to the car, drove to a campsite 15 minutes away where Mary was waiting in a camper van, swapped cars, drove this camper van, which had Queensland number plates, back to New South Wales. And so by being in this camper van, it was the least likely kidnapping vehicle that you could ever think of. And so they managed to escape without being detected by Queensland police, who were searching everywhere for them. And this was like a major national story because they'd spent the previous 3 years causing such a stink over so many different places. There was a kind of sense that there was a Christian cult kidnapping children across Australia.
0: Three of their children are fostered to your parents. And this is at a time when your parents are still convinced they can't have any children whatever. And suddenly your mother finds she's pregnant, and she's pregnant with you.
1: Yeah, so mum had started taking a oestrogen replacement drug called Premarin to sort of like stoke her fertility, and she did it kind of shadily because she wasn't allowed to get a prescription for it. It was mainly a treatment for menopause, and my mother didn't have menopause, but she got a friend to kind of get a script for her, and so she started taking this drug. And meanwhile, the Shelleys had another daughter, Hannah, in New Zealand. To cut a long story short, Hannah was placed in

0: foster care in New Zealand and then extradited to our pub in country Queensland, the Wandai Hotel, in a town of about 1,000 people. And so Hannah arrives and then about 48 hours later, I was conceived in the master bedroom above the pub, and so I was the first. I was the first time that my mother had had a pregnancy that went past the 4 month mark.
1: On Late Night Live, I'm David Marr, and I'm talking to Lek Blain about his beautiful, extraordinary memoir, Australian Gospel. Lek describes himself, when first seen in vitro, as a nugget of humanity without any glaring deformities. I mean, it boded well.
0: I obviously don't have contemporaneous memories of this time, but I still to this day have this feeling of my early childhood as just being like an absolute paradise of affection. And I was just showered with adoration by my parents and by, you know, at that point, I think I had six foster siblings, including the three Shelley children. And everyone kind of knew that I was a miracle because my brothers could remember my mother having miscarriages. And so they'd been on the roller coaster ride.
1: Now, the Shelley kids were all given different names. They were living under assumed name, well, not assumed name, but fresh names. The address was unknown to the Shelley parents. Your family address was unknown to the Shelley parents. But then, unexpectedly, in the midst of yet more troubles, the Shelleys found themselves an ally. Diana Lang, Queensland public psychiatrist. What happened then?
0: Well, the Shelleys got back to Australia from New Zealand in 2000 and they continued to do what they'd been doing in the 1980s. And Michael was sent to prison where he was sending letters to everyone. And then Mary was taken to a psychiatric hospital and diagnosed with paranoid schizophrenia. And then she was seen by a really high-ranking psychiatrist for a long period of time who expressed sympathy, might be too strong of a word, but she didn't believe that Mary was suffering from paranoid schizophrenia. She thought that despite Mary exhibiting telltale signs of bipolar and severe mental illness, that she wasn't completely detached from reality, that there was some grounds for her sense of persecution, and that in her view, people who had committed horrific child abuse still had access to their children, and yet the Shelleys had no access at all. So it was something that I had to really, in terms of the research process, confront, was not that I believe that the Shelleys should have had custody of their biological children, but that, you know, that the way that they were treated in the 1980s had changed, the views towards the removal of children had changed by the 2000s, and certainly that psychiatrist was fairly sympathetic towards Mary and certainly believed that the Shelleys should have had access to their children.
1: But then Mary Shelley turned up on the doorstep. Now, don't tell all at this point because it is one of the most remarkable episodes in the book. But suddenly her foster children met her really for the first time and it didn't go well, did it?
0: No, it was – I was at cricket training, so I didn't see her arrival. But she met Steve and John and Hannah for the first time as, you know, sentient beings, and they all had fairly different reactions. So Steve was 18. He was a very diplomatic accounting student. John was 17. He'd actually just been diagnosed with bipolar 2 a few days earlier. So he reacted with extreme anger and really had no desire to see his biological mother. And Hannah was just in a state of complete shell shock.
1: Your mother, and I love this detail, your mother had kept collecting news clippings about the Shelleys for years and years and years. So she kind of tracked the Shelleys while the Shelleys were trying to find her and their kids.
0: Yeah, and that's that was a difference between my parents. I think as soon as Dad had these children in his care, he wasn't thinking about it as an intellectual exercise, whereas my mother was collecting the newspaper articles. She was getting access to the letters that they were sending. She was anticipating the Shelley's arrival the entire time that she had fostered these children, hoping that they wouldn't rock up out of the blue, but knowing that that day was likely to come.
1: But it was years, if I've got the chronology right, it was actually years before your father confronted the Shelleys. How did that come about?
0: So Mary arrived in 2002.

0: From that point onwards, we were just inundated with letters threatening my parents and accusing my parents of being child molesters.
1: Because they had the address.
0: Yeah. Then they found out my dad's pub, the Metropole Hotel in Toowoomba. And so they were sending letters. They were accusing dad of being an overweight child molester, a rapist. And they were accusing my mother, who had a quite androgynous appearance, of being a lesbian and enabling my father in his sexual abuse of their biological daughter. And so these letters were littered with really kind of graphic prophecies about the deaths of my parents. And so to my parents, Michael would defend himself and say that he was simply passing on prophecies from God. But to my parents, it seemed like a very legitimate possibility that they would attempt to, you know, harm or kill my parents and certainly try to kidnap Hannah. So this was a really intense few years. And Dad handled that with differently to Mum. She was very much more of an anxious person. Dad was kind of craved a confrontation with Michael Shelley. I think he
1: wanted to bring it on.
0: Yeah, he'd been craving a confrontation with Michael Shelley since the first time he'd heard about him. And so Michael Shelley waltzed through the front door of the Metropole Hotel on a Thursday afternoon during happy hour. And Dad didn't flinch, because Dad had spent so many years surrounded by people who were, in his view, much more capable of inflicting physical injury than Michael Shelley, who was this kind of like 65 kilos dripping wet man. Like, Dad was 130 kilogram publican, so he was literally half the weight of Dad. And so Dad sort of took it in his stride. And Dad had also had the epiphany that Michael Shelley wanted my father to assault him. He was kind of daring him to hit him in all of these letters, calling, you know, my father's mother a eunuch and my mother a eunuch. And so
1: they were deliberately provocative.
0: And they were, I think initially they were trying to get my parents to basically give up custody of Hannah, if not to them, because that was probably never going to happen, to just give the, because they saw my parents as so unsuitable as foster parents. They just wanted my parents to stop fostering Hannah because they were just too much bogans and uneducated. And so, and that once that didn't work, they were daring my father to assault Michael, because, you know, if he assaulted Michael and he was charged and convicted, well, that might be a way of removing Hannah from their custody. And so Dad was, yeah, able to control his emotions, and really he kind of just took the piss out of Michael Shelley once he was actually face-to-face with him.
1: It seems to me that what this book is really about is love of family and how families are built, how your family built this thing that was so full of love. How old were you at the most confronting time with the Shelleys? How much of it did you actually see?
0: So I was 10 when they first arrived. Hannah was 12, and we were incredibly close. And so Hannah was a lot tougher than me and still is. So I was probably more like Mum. I was quite anxious. And so I had very elaborate visions of the Shelleys trying to kill my parents and trying to kidnap Hannah and possibly trying to kidnap me and to take me away and raise me into a good God-fearing Christian. And yeah, it was I was really deeply affected by that period. I probably, as much as we were able to get past that period, it really did shatter quite a idyllic upbringing. My upbringing wasn't perfect, but it was so full of love. It was so slow. It was so felt like we just had time to kind of find who we were. And then suddenly we were just under attack by these people who were just out of this world. Like, this wasn't long after September 11, and Michael Shelley in his white robe to me seemed as if Osama bin Laden had rocked up to your house and was shouting things out. And so I just didn't have any frame of reference for these people. And I'd been kept shielded from a lot of the information about them by my parents. And so it really was shocking and confronting. I think it took a long time for me to stop fearing that the Shelleys were going to rock up, even at an age when that became irrational and impossible. I was still always kind of waiting for them.
1: Are you still?
0: No, I'm not. And I think that part of that whole process of researching their backgrounds and then, yeah, the Shelleys, I don't think this is too much of a plot spoiler. The Shelleys have both passed away. My feelings towards them have changed, especially as I've started to see my siblings and they've had kids, and so I have 13 nieces and nephews, and I see, based upon what I've learned about the Shelleys and their good traits before they became Christian fanatics, I can sort of see expressions of them in my nieces and nephews, and I've kind of slowly started to realise that everything that happened with the Shelleys, you know, was necessary for me to have these siblings and to have these nieces and nephews, and so it's all part of the same package.
1: Lek, I'd like to believe that you inherited your mother's typewriter.
0: I did. I inherited her typewriter and her record player, and they were both incredibly ancient. So I wasn't able to bring them with me to New South Wales when I moved here in 2020. But yeah, I when I was packing up Mum's house in 2013, I just had this rooms filled with information. She was a hoarder, not so much of consumer items. She was a hoarder of information, and she was a hoarder of just files. And to me as a kid, that always seemed like it was overkill. It was only once I started to become a writer that I realized how lucky I was to have this source of information.
1: I've been speaking to the incredibly fortunate Lek Blaine, who's written a most marvelous Australian tale, and it's called Australian Gospel. Thanks, Lek.
0: Thank you very much, David. I really appreciate it.
1: And that's the show. We're back live tomorrow. And Bruce Shapiro will be with us to make sense of the latest outrages in Trump's United States. Until then.
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4: Hi, Damien Carrick here. Do join me for the Law Report coming up right after PM. The hacking of the Medicare data portal by an OpenAI agent raises many questions. Can OpenAI be prosecuted? Do we need guardrails around the rapid development of AI? And if we don't do anything, where could this all end up? And AI isn't the only online space where governments are looking to strengthen our laws. There's also privacy law reform and plans to impose a digital duty of care on the social media platforms. On the Law Report right after PM.
5: Good afternoon, Jonathan Hopper with ABC News. A man who went on a drug-fuelled rampage with a replica gun in Perth has been given a 7-year prison sentence. David Webber reports.
6: In December 2024, Clifton Wayne Penny pointed a replica gun at drivers in Victoria Park, including a man who had children in his car. Penny threatened a man who was watering his garden and another man in his home. That man managed to lock Penny outside. When police arrived, Penny pointed the replica at them and TRG officers were deployed. But Penny, who'd taken heroin, meth and GHB, eventually passed out in the garage in the early hours of Christmas Eve. The judge said the replica looked real. The court heard the 38-year-old, who'd never had a job, had been committing crimes for nearly his entire adult life. He was sentenced to 7 years.
5: WA Shadow Minister for Fisheries, Kiralee Waugh, is calling on the government to review the state's shark mitigation strategy. The comment comes after Fisheries Minister Jackie Jarvis announced $5 million to fund helicopter, drone and lifeguard patrols to keep beachgoers safe from sharks. Ms Waugh says she wants to see if what the government has been investing in for the past 9 years is working.
7: And the opposition will not be letting the minister off the hook on this one. We urgently require her to go and undertake a full review of what the investment has been delivering to date.
5: A woman has pleaded not guilty to charges relating to an incident captured on video in which police appeared to push the 63-year-old to the ground. Beverly Hubert was charged with assaulting a police officer after the incident, today pleading not guilty in Karratha Magistrates Court. Her nephew, Rhys Mellison, pleaded not guilty to a charge of obstructing police during the same attendance. Both are due back in court on the 1st of December. And a man has fronted Karratha Magistrates Court today, charged with allegedly stealing more than $25,000 from the local yacht club. Jamie Bartlett entered a plea of not guilty to seven charges of stealing from the Hampton Harbour Boat and Sailing Club between October 2024 and November 2025. Mr. Bartlett

0: Bartlett is listed as the Commodore of the Hampton Harbour Boat Club on its website. He's due before the court again in January. A parliamentary inquiry into AI drew both local media and international giants to the table today, but all eyes were on OpenAI after last month's revelations of a Medicare hack in June. National AI reporter Cam Wilson has more.
1: OpenAI's chief strategy officer fronted the hearing to answer questions about how AI agents bypass security controls to hack into Medicare Statistics Reporting Service portal. Jason Kwon repeatedly apologised and vowed to be more transparent about breaches in the future.
2: Even if we don't fully understand the situation, we are just going to notify and start working through the situation collaboratively with the impacted party.
1: Polls show Australians trust artificial intelligence far less than other countries. But in an exclusive interview with the ABC, Mr. Kwon struggled to find an answer as to why that is.
2: So I can't explain the current sentiment.
1: OpenAI has vowed to improve safety and has now implemented an alert system for when models use the internet in ways they shouldn't.
0: The Perth Mint will release 50 special edition coins inspired by the legacy of a global music event. Proceeds from the coins to be sold for more than $12,000 will go towards Band Aid, the charity whose projects in Africa were supported by Live Aid. Perth Mint chairman John van der Wielen says it was a good opportunity to celebrate more than 40 years of the charity.
3: The Perth Mint have worked with the Live Aid charity 40 years on to launch an exciting new platinum coin, which will become, I think, an extreme collectible in its time.
0: In sport, all-rounder Cameron Green looks likely to miss the first cricket test of the South Africa series starting on Friday in Durban through injury. Green strained an abdominal muscle batting in the final 50-over match against South Africa and took no part in the two-day trial game on the weekend. If Green misses out, then youngster Cooper Connolly or Nick Maddison is likely to be called into the side. Western Australia's weather for tomorrow: showers and possible thunderstorms over the eastern parts of the Southwest Land Division, southern and central goldfields, Eucla and South Interior. Slight chance of a shower about the west coast. Showers becoming frequent south of the line, Harvey to Albany in the late afternoon and evening. Afternoon showers in the Kimberley apart from the south. In Perth, 13 degrees overnight before a partly cloudy Wednesday with a top of 23. Thursday, showers easing and 19. Right now in the city, it's 24.5.
4: Good evening. Welcome to PM. I'm Barbara Miller on Gadigal Land in Sydney. Tonight, a home, not a hotel. The opposition promising the biggest cuts to immigration in Australian history. Also, after its agent went rogue, an OpenAI executive fronts a parliamentary inquiry and the race to save the tiny northern quoll.
5: It's not just because they're cute and fluffy, but they've got a really important role to play in the landscape. All these species have evolved together, there's a balance, and it's just about restoring that balance.
4: Declaring Australia should be a home, not a hotel, the federal opposition leader Angus Taylor has outlined the coalition's long-awaited migration policy. The coalition said if elected, it would reduce net overseas migration to 100,000 in the first 2 years before gradually increasing it again to level off at 160,000 by year four.
6: What we are proposing today is the biggest cut to immigration in the history of this country. That is what is necessary right now, given the failures of the Labor government. That will take pressure off roads, off schools, off infrastructure, off houses.
4: Let's get into some of the details of the policy announcement with Evelyn Manfield, political reporter in Canberra. Evelyn, thanks for joining us. It seems temporary visa holders would be most impacted by these cuts. Just talk us through the numbers, if you would.
7: Yeah, Barb, the proposal here from the coalition is to cut temporary migration by about 650,000 visas or people over 4 years. So the biggest cuts are going to come from bridging and temporary protection visas. So that will drop from around 414,000 to 20,000. Then you've got people on temporary graduate visas. That is going to be hugely cut as well, from around 270,000 to just 10,000. So there'll be some limited options there.

0: for people in areas like health and education. Student visas, they'll get a slashing as well by around 73,000. So this is all part of this discussion more broadly we've been having about net overseas migration. And you went through some of those numbers earlier, but just to recap, it's a dramatic cut in the first year, a cap of 100,000, and then eventually in year four, getting it to 160,000. After that, the plan is to base it on housing completion. So still a lot more discussion to have in that space. As for the budget impact, the opposition is saying that this will be neutral. They're yet to release their proper costings. They say they'll do that before the election. We didn't get those today, but of course we'll be keeping a close eye on that and reaction to Barbara.
1: Yeah, as you say, really quite dramatic cuts foreseen there. But the coalition is saying pubs will be staffed, fruit picked and homes built under this plan. What details did we hear there?
0: Yeah, this is essentially some response to concern that we were getting from regional communities who rely on backpackers in tourism industries and, food, agricultural areas as well. So what the coalition is proposing as part of this is to reverse this ballot system for extending your working holiday visa that Labor put forward just recently. So their proposal is to have this ballot, and that would be for people wanting to extend to a second year. That'd be capped at 45,000, down from 57,000. And then the third year places would be capped at 5,000, down from 31,000. The coalition has said, nope, we're not going to go ahead with that. What we're going to propose is to treat regional communities and cities very differently in terms of where backpackers go. So they're going to raise fees for people extending their visa unless you're going out to a regional community. So the idea there is to ease those concerns from regional workforces. Not just that, but in terms of other sort of workplace related categories, they're also creating what's going to be called a skilled project visa, 15,000 people a year. Those visas are going to be specifically tied to major projects. And in terms of skilled visas, temporary ones, they're also proposing to increase that actually by 60,000 people.
1: And migration, of course, has increasingly become a hot button issue. The government and the coalition hope not to see voters to One Nation over it. And Angus Taylor today was keen to demonstrate that he understood voters' concerns.
2: They're frustrated. In many cases, they're angry. And I get it. There's good reason to be angry. We saw interest rates go up again last week. We've seen small businesses just being punished by this country. We've seen new taxes being imposed. We've seen a loss of control of our borders. And Australians are angry. And I share that view. I share that.
1: Evelyn, you've spoken about how the coalition's proposal differs from the government's in terms of backpackers, but in broad terms, how does what they've outlined today compare to what we've heard from Labor and One Nation?
0: I think the useful sort of measure to look at when comparing is this net overseas migration, which, as we've been talking about so much over recent weeks, is the number of people coming into Australia for 12 months or more, minus those leaving. So the current NOM, as we're calling it, is 292,000. What Labor has put forward for NOM is 245,000 and then getting to 225 by 2028. What One Nation is proposing is much more dramatic. They want to get migration into negative territory and then have this ceiling eventually of 130,000. So, look, Pauline Hanson today has claimed that she is driving this migration debate, leading the major parties into this migration discussion. Certainly, as you said, it is a very hot topic politically, and this context of what, in particular, One Nation is proposing in light of how they're succeeding in the polls at the moment is really important context to consider when you look at what the major parties are putting forward.
1: Evelyn Manfield in Canberra. Well, let's get some reaction to the coalition's migration proposals. Labor warns the proposed changes could see some sectors suffer mass worker shortages, and industry reaction has been mixed, as Angus Randall reports.
3: For opposition leader Angus Taylor, action on migration is simple.
2: The numbers have to come down and the standards have to go up.
3: Speaking before the coalition's policy announcement, Veterans Affairs Minister Matt Keogh said the opposition's migration policy would be catastrophic for the Australian economy.

0: Students are firmly in the coalition's sights. The opposition wants to eliminate temporary graduate visas, which allow most international students to live and work in Australia for up to 3 years after they graduate. Angus Taylor says graduates would need to go home and apply for a temporary skilled visa if they wanted to remain in Australia after their studies. Phil Honeywood is the CEO of the International Education Association of Australia. He says every country competing with Australia for international students allows them to stay for a few years post-graduation.
1: These young people often, they want to try before they buy, they want to use their Australian qualification to get a skill in our economy before they ever go back home, or we have the chance to pick the best and the brightest and say, look, you can stay here.
0: The coalition proposals would cut the number of international students at Australian universities to below 25% of total enrolments. Phil Honeywood says such a drop in student intake would have dire financial consequences.
1: Without that income, our universities are really going to be in incredible financial strain.
0: Under the proposal, the amount of working holidaymaker visas, often known as backpacker visas, would still be cut, but at a slower rate than other visa types. Nationals leader Matt Canavan says this visa is not part of what he sees as the problem with the current system.
2: The people invariably in that program are working, it's in their title, and they're often working in remote and rural and regional parts of our country where they're not the same housing pressures in our cities.
0: The head of the National Farmers Federation, Michael Gurin, says his industry can't fill a lot of that workforce locally, so he's glad to see working holidaymaker visas supported by the coalition.
3: A very important step in the right direction, and we're now calling for the government and all political parties to back the broader reform to recognise and understand fully the needs of food security in Australia, the needs of regional Australia, and the needs of those family farms that produce that food we take for granted every day.
0: Angus Taylor says under his government, migration limits would be linked to housing completions, aiming to reduce stress on housing supply. Tim Reardon is the chief economist of the Housing Industry Association. He says demand for housing is so high, it could take years before the effects of lower migration would be felt in the housing supply figures.
4: The growth in population over recent years has been unsustainable from a housing supply perspective. And even with migration lowered significantly, we will continue to build homes at capacity for at least the next 2 years.
0: Tim Reardon says the construction industry is a heavy employer of both highly skilled migrants and relatively low-skilled labour. So for him, it's less about the exact migration numbers and more about predictable migration policy.
4: We are concerned about a boom-bust cycle. We've certainly seen other countries, such as the United Kingdom and Canada, move to zero migration policies. And that's something that we should be concerned about, and certainly not something that is supportive of a stable and reliable economy.
0: Master Builders Australia has welcomed the move to prioritise skilled migrants, but is awaiting more detail. One area of concern is the significant reduction in the number of bridging visas, which allows someone to stay in Australia while they await a decision on their visa. Angus Taylor says applicants should head back overseas while they wait, but Master Builders CEO Danita Warne worries any system that forces a migrant to leave the country before they can apply for their next visa could add needless complications.
5: What if we have, for example, an international student that has graduated building and construction? We want them to work straight away. Could we, instead of having to leave the country and come back, can they in fact just change visas? They are the types of conversations we'll need to have with the coalition.
6: That's the CEO of Master Builders, Danita Warne, Angus Randall reporting there. Condolences are being offered tonight to family and friends of an Australian soldier killed in a military vehicle rollover in the Northern Territory. The 28-year-old man died yesterday and five other soldiers were injured at the Mount Bundy training area southeast of Darwin. The number of soldiers killed in training in recent years has prompted a campaign to build a national memorial in Canberra to honour their sacrifice. But so far, it doesn't have funding. Rachel Hayter reports.
7: About 100 kilometres southeast of Darwin is the Mount Bundy training area. The former cattle station is now a more than 100,000 hectare live fire training site used by the Australian and US militaries. It was there yesterday afternoon 28-year-old Australian soldier Corporal Brendan Hannam was killed in a military vehicle rollover. The young man's untimely death acknowledged today by Chief of Army Lieutenant General Susan

0: toil.
1: My heart goes out to his family, as well as to his mates, the unit, and across broader army as well. It hits home. It's like they're your own kids.
0: Five other army personnel were also injured in the rollover. The Northern Territory Chief Minister, Leah Finocchiaro, says emergency services responded to the crash.
2: The Northern Territory supported two injured evacuations by helicopter to Royal Darwin Hospital at about 7:30 last night, and another three by plane at about 9:30.
0: The Northern Territory Police Commissioner, Martin Dole, has confirmed his officers are helping with the investigation.
3: We have sent police resources to the training facility to assist defence in those investigations.
0: The Chief of Army says military police and the Land Accident Investigation Board will investigate, and the process will take some time. The Minister for Defence Personnel, Matt Keogh, says military training safety is already being examined.
4: We also have been making sure that our training systems are fit for purpose and that training is conducted in the safest way possible, and that's something that we've engaged with Army and the entire Defence Force around.
0: In a statement, the Prime Minister Anthony Albanese says the nation's thoughts are with the family, friends and colleagues of all the soldiers involved, and there are no safe or easy days for those who serve in our country's name. Defence Minister Richard Marles says we've experienced a tragic loss of one of our finest soldiers. Opposition leader Angus Taylor also offered his condolences.
5: Warfighters put their lives on the line even when they're not in combat.
0: CEO of the Peacekeepers and Peacemakers Veterans Association, Rod Henderson, says the death is a foreseen tragedy.
6: This is going to keep happening, unfortunately. The ADF does a great job at protecting its troops, but the reality of training is that it's risky.
0: This is the second death of an Australian soldier this year. Warrant Officer Class 2 Lachlan Muddle from the Special Air Service Regiment died during a training exercise in Jervis Bay in May. There's currently no national memorial for ADF soldiers who have died in training accidents. The Peacekeepers and Peacemakers Veterans Association has been spearheading a campaign to build one on Anzac Parade in Canberra. They have placeholder approval from the National Capital Authority, but no funding to make it happen.
6: As of today, no. I had a meeting with Minister Keogh some months ago, and whilst he is supportive of the project and has put his support behind us, he suggested that they will need to see a significant funding by the Australian community or the defence community before government can make funds available.
0: What's your reaction to that, given how many Australian soldier deaths we've seen in training? It's been a long time, thankfully, since an Australian was killed in war, but we've had a number of deaths in training.
6: Yeah, look, it's disappointing, obviously. This number that we need for the project, as per our project plan, is in the vicinity of $6 to $8 million. It's a rounding error for the way they do maths here in Canberra. $6 to $8 million could be someone's travel budget.
0: The Australian War Memorial's mandate is limited to honouring the deaths of personnel killed in war, not in training. But in 2016, a plaque was unveiled in the memorial's commemorative area, remembering the sacrifice of Australians who've died in training exercises.
7: Rachel Hayter reporting. Good to be with you on PM. I'm Barbara Miller, and all the programs, you can catch them live or later on ABC Listen. Two weeks after news broke that a rogue AI agent from OpenAI had hacked a Medicare website, a senior executive from the company has fronted a federal parliamentary inquiry. Chief Strategy Officer Jason Kwon's appearance before the Joint Select Committee on Artificial Intelligence, being held in Sydney, began with an apology.
8: During internal training and evaluation, our models accessed Australian government websites in ways they were not directed to. That should not have happened. We also should have handled our response better. We are sorry, and we know we have work to do to rebuild trust with the Australian people.
7: PM's Alison Shaw has been following the hearing. Alison, a pretty contrite Jason Kwon there. What did he say to the committee to try and assure them that OpenAI was, as he said, committed to doing that work to rebuild trust?
9: Well, Barbara, Jason Kwon is one of the company's US executives who's flown out to appear before this committee, and he's reiterated what the company said

0: last month and apologised again for this hack that saw multiple Australian government websites accessed or potentially accessed in an unauthorised way by a rogue AI agent. And Jason Kwon has said additional monitoring has been put in place since the Medicare hack. He says training models are now being monitored in real time during tests and that an alarm is triggered if they interact with the internet in a way that they're not supposed to.
1: One of the reasons it caused so much alarm here was because it had taken OpenAI several months to inform authorities. What did he have to say on that front?
0: This was a big source of contention this afternoon. OpenAI's executive was really grilled over who knew what and when regarding the Medicare hack, and Senator David Pocock led some of that questioning. Here's a little bit of that exchange between Senator Pocock and Jason Kwon from OpenAI.
2: I mean, I assume someone in your government relations teams or someone in your company has mobile phone numbers of ministers and various people in government. How come there wasn't that contact? Why did you just send an email to some arbitrary department email?
3: So, again, I think that on retrospect, we should have done what you were suggesting. And so the reason why it happened the way that it did is I think people were thinking about this as a technical situation and they wanted to contact the technical counterparties, but it's not good enough.
0: Now, Jason Kwon says that OpenAI had learned its lesson, that it was better to inform impacted parties even if there was limited information available. And he acknowledged the process of notifying Australian authorities about the hack was unsatisfactory, that the delay in informing people was too long and that information should have been shared much sooner, but also agreed that the processes informing people internally in the company about the hack could have been a lot better. And he said he wanted to make sure something like this doesn't happen again.
1: And OpenAI is kind of the headline act because of this incident, but they're not the only ones fronting the committee, are they?
0: That's right. Tech company Anthropic also had a representative giving evidence at today's AI inquiry, although about half of that was in-camera evidence or closed to the public. But during the public session, Anthropic's head of safeguards, Dave Orr, also spoke about what would happen if his company had been involved in an accidental hacking event like the one that occurred with OpenAI and Medicare. And he says if that happened, the Australian government would be notified within days, that they have a policy around this notification process to victims. And Mr. Orr also says that the company has not found any instances of its models breaching any Australian sites. This afternoon, representatives from Google and Microsoft have also appeared before the inquiry, and they've been discussing issues around security, data centres, and also copyright laws for creators.
1: Alison Shaw there. The northern quoll is small, cute, and quite hard to catch. That's partly because of the wild terrain the marsupial inhabits, and partly because predators have reduced the northern quoll's numbers so much that it's now endangered. Conservationists in North Queensland have now built a sanctuary to try to ensure the species' survival. Baz Ruddick reports.
4: In the dead of night, a team of ecologists are checking traps. They're looking for the northern quoll. Around 35 centimetres in length, it's furry, spotted and undeniably adorable. It does, however, have very sharp teeth.
5: We're chasing those females. They might have a slightly restricted home range at the moment while they've got bubs on board.
4: The northern quoll is the smallest of Australia's four quoll species. It's earned a reputation as one of the most ferocious. But finding the animal is no easy feat.
5: As you saw, northern quolls can inhabit some pretty gnarly country, so it can be a pretty challenging project to be out there scrambling around those rocky, bouldery hills. So, yeah, fending off green ants as we go.
4: That's Felicity Lotelier, a senior ecologist with the Australian Wildlife Conservancy. The organisation wants to relocate around 20 females with young to a 950-hectare fenced predator-free safe haven.
5: Part of this reintroduction, we've identified four broad source populations.
4: The animal was once abundant and had an unbroken habitat range from southeast Queensland up to the top of the continent, across the Northern Territory and west to the Pilbara. John Konoski is the chief science officer with the AWC. He says cats, foxes, pigs and habitat loss have all played a role in the downfall of the species.
6: In Australia, we've caused so much damage to the environment in the last 100, 150 years.

0: The loss of these small to medium-sized mammals is a thing that's happened right across the continent.
1: Even the invasive cane toad has played a role. The quoll has developed a taste for the poisonous amphibian. The haven is cat-free.
0: If this reintroduction is successful, it will be the only population of the northern quoll on the mainland where there's no feral cats. We know from looking at other populations that when you have feral cats in the landscape, the population density of this species is 10 times less.
1: The haven's fence keeps predators out, but the animals inside can escape. By design, it is an exclosure rather than an enclosure. The idea is that once a population has established within it, the quolls will move out freely and repopulate the surrounding areas. John Konoski again.
0: So we aim to get a thriving population going in the safe haven, and then the quolls will naturally disperse over the fence into the landscape. They've already started doing it a little bit early, and we're hoping that by 2050 they've repopulated the entire Cowan and Seaview ranges, which is the ranges between Townsville and Ingham.
1: For the conservationists behind the project, restoring the quoll is about more than saving a single species.
2: It's not just because they're cute and fluffy, but they've got a really important role to play in the landscape. All these species have evolved together. There's a balance, and it's just about restoring that balance.
1: Over the next 3 years, the population inside the safe haven will be closely monitored, and more animals will be added.
2: For me, at the end of the day, when I have northern quolls popping down to the homestead and sniffing around our chook pen, that'll be a sign that this has been successful to me.
1: 3 years ago, another native marsupial, the northern bettong, moved into the enclosure and is now thriving. The hope is the ferocious northern quoll will play nice with its new neighbour and follow suit.
3: Baz Ruddock there, and there's some cute photos of the northern quoll in Bazzy's online piece. That's PM for this Tuesday. I'm Barbara Miller. Have a great evening. Good night.

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1: Hi, Damien Carrick here. This is The Law Report on ABC Radio National. The hacking of the Medicare data portal by an OpenAI agent raises many questions. Can OpenAI be prosecuted for the breach? Do we need guardrails around the rapid development of AI?
2: Now, these harms are foreseeable. We might not know the precise mechanisms of them, but the categories of harms, the kinds of harms, are foreseeable. And so I think that we can take either litigation or regulatory enforcement.
1: And if we don't do anything, where could this all end up?
3: And we're now starting to see that moving fast and breaking things, to use Mark Zuckerberg's phrase, actually breaks things.
1: And of course, AI isn't the only online space where the government is looking to strengthen our laws. Canberra's also currently updating our privacy legislation, and it's also moving forward with plans to impose a digital duty of care on social media platforms. To unpack these complex and interconnected issues, I'm joined by Professor Jeannie Patterson from the Centre for AI and Digital Ethics at the University of Melbourne, and also by Dr. Rob Nichols from the Centre for AI Trust and Governance at the University of Sydney. Welcome to you both. Thanks for joining us.
2: Thanks for having us.
3: Thanks very much.
1: Rob, if I can start with you, the OpenAI hacking of the Medicare data portal, what do we know? What is an autonomous AI agent and what actually happened?
3: So an autonomous AI agent is an agent that goes off and does things rather than a chatbot which just answers questions. And essentially what happened was that OpenAI was testing how effective its agents are. And what it found was that they were way more efficient at doing things than it expected. So the agents were asked to find out about the Australian healthcare system and provide information to support their position or their research. And the agent found that it couldn't get all of the information that it thought it wanted from the public portal of Medicare, and instead then went off, looked for or found ways of defeating the authentication and authorization and got into the private side of it.
1: Okay, and it breached or it hacked into the standalone statistics reporting service portal. Now, as I understand it, this contains largely non-sensitive information, which is used by researchers and academics to access aggregated data.

0: So it wasn't patient-specific private medical information, was it?
1: No. So there was no sensitive personal information that we know about. And as soon as the government found that this had occurred, that data has now been moved to data.gov.au, which is a much more secure facility for housing data.
0: Okay, so what's the timeline here? How and when was the Australian government informed of the hack?
1: Yeah, well, this is where it's pretty rough. So OpenAI sent off its agents in June 2026. They realised in August that the agents had done something which was a bit different to what they expected. They then did a review of that and realised that there had been a breach of the system. And so what OpenAI did was sent an email to a general email address at Services Australia. Services Australia recognised that this was an issue within 24 hours and then within a couple of days of that had worked out that they had to report it to the Australian Signals Directorate. Once the Australian Signals Directorate realised what had happened, it let the relevant minister know, Minister Katie Gallagher, and in turn she told the Prime Minister just as he was travelling to the General Assembly of the United Nations.
0: Jeannie, if I can bring you in here, how significant was this?
2: Well, I think the significance, in my view, is the unauthorised access of a data set by an agent. Does it show that agents are acting as swarms with autonomy and lying and deceiving humans? I don't think it goes that far. For me, the significant factor is the carelessness or recklessness or worse on the part of OpenAI in running experiments with its agents, which are supposedly high-powered agents, and not really monitoring closely what they're doing or even really putting in the guardrails you'd expect if these agents are as powerful as the company suggests.
0: So recklessness, carelessness, does that amount to a crime?
2: Well, recklessness and carelessness don't amount to a crime. There are crimes of accessing or impairing or modifying a data set that is unauthorised, but it requires an intention. It requires intention to do those things and indeed knowledge that accessing the data set is unauthorised. And as far as we know, we're not at the level of intention and we're not at the level of knowledge. But it's hard to say without some sort of discovery of the internal documents of the company. Sometimes in this case, there's a smoking gun. Seems from the public narrative, there may not have been intention, but one would think perhaps there's recklessness or negligence. And remember, this is the intention of OpenAI. The agent is an artificial agent. It has no legal standing. It has no intention. So did the company intend this to happen? The company says not.
0: But if it just tells the AI agent, achieve this goal without any guardrails or limitations, then isn't it saying do whatever you want?
2: In law, probably not. In law, that's maybe reckless or negligent, but it's not intention in the way that the criminal law understands intention, which you don't have to know that the act is contrary to law, but you have to intend the act. You have to intended to access, impair, modify the data.
0: And would a human, if they had done the same thing, face prosecution?
2: No, because if the human, the whole point about that particular provision is you've got to have intended and known, intended to access that data set. So sort of it's not a law. The current law is not a law that applies to careless or reckless conduct, but it's a criminal offence. And usually for criminal offences, we require intentional conduct. We do have some strict liability criminal offences. This isn't one of them.
0: What about a civil action? Could OpenAI be kind of sued or some other civil action be taken against it?
2: Well, there's a jurisdiction question, because OpenAI is not in Australia and it's always harder to bring an action against a company that's overseas. You can, but as a practical matter, enforcement is more difficult. But let's ignore that for the moment. There's been a lot of discussion about what kind of civil action that doesn't require that mens rea, that criminal level of intention, might be brought. If there had been some harm to the government, it's possible that you could bring an action for negligence, but there's quite a few hurdles.

0: hurdles to jump over to get there. We need to show duty of care was breached, and so on. And the other one that's been...
1: And there's no damage as such.
0: There's no damage at this point. So, no. So that action doesn't fly very well. And it's quite difficult to bring in this context because negligence is not really premised on, you know, an overseas company hacking an Australian government website. That's usually covered by criminal law. But in this case, we now have these agents behaving in, as Rob said, unexpected ways. No longer unexpected, I guess. The other one that's suggested is trespass to goods. But data isn't goods, so perhaps the website is goods, or the infrastructure is goods. It's what we call an intentional tort. So all you need is to intend the act that is the trespass.
1: And, Rob, just last Friday it became apparent that OpenAI said that it had also hacked into the New South Wales National Parks and Wildlife Service, which contains data about fires in New South Wales. What do we know about that breach?
2: Essentially, it's all part of a very similar breach. So all of the three websites that were announced by OpenAI on the day they announced the Medicare data portal were all done by, at the same time, the same tests of agents. And it looks like OpenAI has now gone back to see what else was done and found New South Wales Wildlife as being yet another of the sites that were addressed in a way that was unanticipated or unexpected.
1: Mm. Well, this isn't the first breach or set of breaches involving rogue AI agents. A few months ago in the USA, OpenAI announced that two of its models had hacked into the servers of another AI company called Hugging Face, unbeknownst to it, it said. Where is that?
2: So the hack of Hugging Face was essentially, again, another test of OpenAI agents, where the agents were seeking an answer that was posed as part of a problem, and part of their remit was not to go out into the open internet to solve the problem. However, the agents found a way, essentially the agents want to do what they're instructed to do, found a way that they could access data beyond the sandpit or closed off space that they were supposed to be playing in, and then worked out that Hugging Face, as the repository of a very, very large number of AI models, would likely be a place where the answer to the question they were being posed would lie. This was a little bit worse because it was a number of agents. I agree with Gene, it's very hard to refer to them as a swarm unless they are, but a number of agents working concurrently. And one of those agents, essentially, as part of its trying to keep up with the limitations of the hardware, wrote down where it had got to on a bulletin board that it could then go back to remind itself what to do next. And another agent found that jotting of where it was. Once that had happened, a number of other agents found that, and that meant that they could work together to solve the problem that they'd been set, which included finding out from Hugging Face whether Hugging Face held the answer, which the agents determined was pretty likely because lots of people use Hugging Face to access AI models and also to share questions and answers about AI models.
1: And just a few days ago in California, who has commenced litigation and what is it seeking?
2: Essentially, it's a public interest software group that is essentially seeking first the discovery that that Jeannie mentioned, that they might be trying to work out that there was a damage done to software developers, and that's potentially the basis of the case. But the most important thing from a litigation strategy perspective is they're actually trying to work out what happened and has OpenAI revealed all of the information about what's happened. OpenAI certainly revealed some information, but perhaps not all.
1: Mm. Okay, so back here in Australia, the federal government has established a task force to look at the Medicare hack. What should the task force focus on?

0: Jeannie?
1: Well, the task force needs to focus on our own cyber resilience. Medicare is reviewing its security, and I think we'll see that happening across the board. In terms of the task force, the discussion is perhaps there should be a law requiring OpenAI or any other similar technology company to notify the Australian government immediately that they identify weaknesses in critical infrastructure or Australian companies. Again, there's some issues there about jurisdiction. Notification, I guess, is relevant to being able to plug any gaps in the security. And I think that's probably as far as they've gone. And I'll just come back to the enforcement question. It's just really hard to enforce Australian laws against an overseas company without the cooperation of the overseas government. And there's lots of nuance in the kinds of treaties we have for enforcement and the kinds of law that can be enforced and the powers that are available. So there is actually a thing called the Budapest Convention, which is the basis of the criminal law against unauthorised access of databases, which various countries in the world came together and agreed on. But it's difficult when a government, the overseas government, is quite protective of the industry in question. In this case, the US government seems to be quite protective of the industry, sees it as essential to the United States' own success in the AI arms race and perhaps its own national security. So the difficulty will be enforcement, and it may be that the end solution is a diplomatic solution rather than a legal solution, where there's an agreement that on issues of cybersecurity or hacking that there will be information sharing. And I noticed that OpenAI has said we would share this information with the Australian government, and we're prepared to make our powerful models available to the Australian government to test the cyber resilience of their own government agencies and critical infrastructure.
0: This technological landscape is exploding before our eyes. It's just exponentially growing. What do you think? Can there be effective regulation?
2: I think I agree with Jeannie that we should be aiming for effective regulation. I think there's the problem from the US side was summarised by President Trump, who said whoever wins AI wins. So that sets a position for each of the US and China. But Anthony Albanese was one of 22 middle powers calling for regulation. And at the same time, although the actual outcome in the US was slightly odd, there was a call from all of the major AI companies saying, we need regulation. And why was there that call? Well, because if we don't have that regulation, we'll just keep on going as fast as we can. And we're now starting to see that moving fast and breaking things, to use Mark Zuckerberg's phrase, actually breaks things. I think where the risk comes is saying, well, self-regulation is the answer, because it clearly isn't, because it hasn't been to date. I think we actually need to start to work out, as Gino mentioned, issues like auditing, but perhaps imposing a care obligation on all of the providers of these services in Australia that says, if you're going to provide AI services in Australia to consumers, including business consumers, you have a duty of care to those customers. And that might include ensuring that there are guardrails provided in their deployment of your services.
0: Jeannie.
1: Yes, so I entirely agree with Rob, and I think it's important to think about how regulation works. So the idea of standards or self-regulatory standards says these are the things that have to be done before the product is released to the market, so to speak. The problem with standards is always struggling to keep up with the rapid changes in the technology. Just think how fast, you know, the AI models have evolved in the last 12 months. And Rob's mention of the digital duty of care says, well, we, the governments, can't necessarily see what the next model is going to look like. So therefore, we're putting enforceable obligations on the company itself to make sure before they release anything to the public that it's safe. That's backed up by a regulator, but it also ideally opens the gate to private rights of action, to class actions. And I'd have to say, remember, these are private companies. These are private companies who actually their market valuation has gone up since these inverted commas, rogue swarm agents. But the threat of the company being sued does tend to affect the stock market price once the company's listed. And of course, personal liability on directors tends to focus minds in all sorts of ways.
0: You're listening to The Law Report on ABC Radio National. Today I'm speaking with Rob Nichols from the University of Sydney's Centre for AI Trust and Governance and Professor Jenny Patterson from the Centre for AI and Digital Ethics at the University of Melbourne. Jenny, so far we've been talking about the regulation of AI. Let's now look at moves to create what's known as a digital duty of care. What is in the draft legislation that Canberra has put out?
1: Canberra has put out a proposed reform to the eSafety Act, or the Online Safety Act, to move away from responding to concerns about online harm through prescriptive rules about what should or should not be done, what should or should not be posted, and instead to have a overarching duty that companies who are within the Act, so social media platforms, have to ensure a safe environment for users of that technology. And that's called a digital duty of care. And then what that means is that they have to undertake a risk assessment and, as far as practicable, take steps to reduce the risk. And then it reports back to the regulator about its efforts effectively.
0: And one of the planks of this digital duty of care would be to allow users to turn off the algorithms controlling the content of their feeds. Do you think that's important?
1: So the duty, as it's expressed, has almost two elements to it. So platforms have to respond to categories of harm to users, to consumers, and to children, which are all the dark and horrible things we know can happen online. But they also have design obligations, and the design obligation is to give people the choice to turn off the algorithm, as it's been coined. So instead of receiving a feed that's based on their or displayed preferences, what they've looked at in the past, they will see what they choose to see.
0: And would that be an opt-in or opt-out model?
1: At the moment, it's an opt-out model, but there's a debate about whether you should have to opt in. So this is the starting point that you see only what you choose, and you can opt in for the algorithm, or as the starting point, you get the algorithmic feed but can opt out to your own friends and content that you've chosen to review.
0: And what do you think? Do you think there's a one is better than the other?
1: I think what we know, there's a behavioural trend in consumers which is inertia. So usually you should start with the outcome that is most beneficial to consumers and let them opt into the one that's more harmful.
0: Some are calling for the digital duty of care to be extended to chatbots. Why?
1: So at the moment, the digital duty of care extends to broadly social media platforms and sites that allow you to use AI to create content and share it. Nudify apps, for example, would probably be caught there, though they're being banned in other ways. But of course, we know that there's lots of harms being experienced by people's interactions with chatbots. So that might either be designated companion AI, replica or the like, which have engaged in quite harmful interactions, particularly with children and young people, and possibly even just the general purpose chatbots like OpenAI's ChatGPT and Anthropic's Claude. So there's a suggestion that all of those should be covered for the reasons we've just been talking about, that it's not shutting down any of those services, but what it's saying, if you, a tech company, are providing a generative AI service to consumers, you need to take steps to assess the risk and then, as far as practical, ensure that the product is reasonably safe. So that would be things possibly could be go as far as limiting the time people can spend in conversations with the chatbot, and it could be moving away from facilitating sort of harmful self-harm conversations about self-harm. It could be referral to services when conversations start getting problematic in terms of well-being and mental health. And it could even go to ensuring that health information is accurate, so that if somebody asks a question about their health, that the chatbot provides or directs them to true information as opposed to terrible, poor quality sites.
0: Let's now shift focus to another area where the federal government is seeking to change, or in this case, update our laws. That's our federal privacy protections. The current legislation is from way back in 1988. It isn't exactly fit for purpose. We saw a first tranche of reforms introduced in 2024, and Canberra has released draft legislation for its next tranche of reforms. Rob, what is in this proposed legislation, and does it bring our privacy system up to speed?
2: It goes some of the way. It introduces an idea of fair and reasonable. So if...
0: For the collection of data.
2: For the collection of data, yes. So if you're like me, and when there's a read our privacy policy and then hit consent, I'm afraid to admit I very rarely read the privacy policy. I hit consent, and effectively this idea of an offer and a consent is all that I should expect. And what the proposed change is that actually it doesn't matter if what I've accepted, if what has been offered is not fair and reasonable, those parts which aren't fair and reasonable are void. So it puts another layer of responsibility on the person who's going to be using an individual's data.
0: And as I understand it, in addition to this world first fair and reasonable test for data collection, there's also plans or proposals to modernise and expand the definitions of personal data, sensitive information, and consent to that data collection.
2: Yes, and it's things which are fairly obvious. So saying something is anonymised or you're not collecting personal data, but you're collecting so much data that actually re-identifying somebody is very, very easy, that's the collection of personal information. Up until now, some personal phone numbers were personal information, but things like IP addresses, where in a network are you calling from or addressing from, may or may not have been personal information depending on the context. The shift now is that, anything that sort of walks like a duck, talks like a duck, probably is a duck. So anything that is nearly personal information and only needs one extra bit becomes personal information.
0: And when it comes to this principle that the collection of private information must be fair and reasonable, if there is a breach, the Privacy Commissioner will be able to take action, enforcement action. We've covered a lot of ground in this conversation: privacy, a digital duty of care, and of course AI. In a world where technology is changing exponentially, how important is it to have principles-based standards, and where there are breaches, enforcement action taken by regulators?
1: We usually think we need baseline standards. If you think about food, pharmaceuticals, nuclear energy, biological weapons, we have baseline standards for what safe looks like, but it's just that those standards won't cover the field. They won't necessarily keep up with all changes. So we buttress that with enforcement action. And enforcement action is generally based on principles. We've sort of said we're not sure about whether the hacking by OpenAI breaches any current law. But once something goes wrong, the law doesn't inquire actually into the details of the algorithm. They're asking big questions like, did you take reasonable care to prevent foreseeable harm? Now, these harms are foreseeable. We might not know the precise mechanisms of them, but the categories of harms, the kinds of harms, are foreseeable. And so I think that we can take either litigation or regulatory enforcement action. That's the beauty of broad-based legal principles.
2: And I think that the digital duty of care, a fair and reasonable test, are great examples of that, so that it allows litigation, but we probably need litigation by both regulators and individuals.
0: I think that's the place to leave this conversation. Rob Nichols from the University of Sydney Centre for AI Trust and Governance and Professor Jeannie Patterson from the Centre for AI and Digital Ethics at the University of Melbourne. Thank you both for speaking to the Law Report today.
2: Thanks, Damien.
1: Thank you.
0: That's all we've got time for. Do follow the Law Report on ABC Listen or wherever you get your podcasts. A big thanks to producer this week, Rachel Bongiorno, and to audio producer, Elise Simons. I'm Damien Carrick. Talk soon.
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21: Hi, Fran Kelly here, and coming up on the Radio National Hour, it's like something out of a Dickens novel. The homeless, some veterans, some people suffering severe mental health, being buried in unmarked mass graves in New South Wales because they can't afford a proper burial or their relatives can't be found. The Guardian's Christopher Norse has exposed this appalling practice, and he and the wonderful Reverend Bill Cruise join me. And MasterChef Adam Lior on what makes a cracking sandwich. That's coming up after the news.
22: Good evening, Jonathan Hopper with ABC News. Around 400 people have gathered in the Perth CBD to protest the Land Forces Defence Expo, which began today. The three-day event includes speeches from industry leaders and displays from major international weapons companies. The state government has spent $11.5 million on policing for the expo after protests in Melbourne 2 years ago turned violent. March organisers from the WA Anti-War Collective say money spent on policing the event could have been better used for housing, schools and hospitals. WA's Shadow Minister for Fisheries, Kiralee Waugh, says more options of shark mitigation need to be considered after the government boosted funding to strengthen measures. Fisheries Minister Jackie Jarvis announced $5 million towards helicopter, drone and lifeguard patrols to keep beachgoers safe from sharks, but Ms Waugh is calling for the government to review the state's shark management.
23: There used to be rebates for personal shark deterrent. We too think that is part of the review that needs to have to happen to see whether the uptake of that was effective, whether those rebates were effective, and what else is out there in terms of providing some personal safety and assurances.
22: Mining contractor Sodexo says there's been no detection of salmonella following reports of an outbreak of illness in Pilbara mine sites. A Rio Tinto spokesperson confirmed the miner responded to an increase in gastroenteritis-like symptoms in some villages near Brockman operations around 1,500 kilometres north of Perth, where Sodexo is the service provider. In a statement, Sodexo says samples from some affected individuals indicated salmonella, but testing confirmed no traces in water or food at the sites. Both Sodexo and Rio Tinto say the number of people unwell and in isolation is continuing to decrease. Australia's leading peak body for the international education sector says a drop in student intake under the Coalition's migration policy would have dire financial consequences. The opposition wants to eliminate temporary graduate visas, which allow most international students to live and work in Australia for up to 3 years after they graduate. The CEO of the International Education Association of Australia, Phil Honeywood, says universities would be under incredible financial strain.
13: What everybody needs to recognise is that the new buildings on campus, the research output, and many of the courses that enrol our domestic students are paid for off the back of international students.

0: paying on average 3 times more in tuition fees than what the same course would cost a domestic student.
1: The literacy campaign group PEN America says a record number of books were banned in US public schools during the last academic year. More than 12,000 bans were recorded, with the vast majority in Texas and Florida, as the BBC's Ella Bicknell reports.
2: Themes of race, sexuality and gender identity remain among the most common reasons why books are challenged, with artificial intelligence increasingly being used to identify books for removal. Alongside the usual suspects, including Margaret Atwood's The Handmaid's Tale and works by Stephen King, there's been an increase in bans of Japanese manga. And Charlotte Bronte's classic Jane Eyre appeared on the list for the very first time. PEN America says school libraries are facing an era of escalating censorship, with most book bans going unreported.
1: In sport, new North Melbourne coach Jamie Graham says improving his team's defence will be a major focus of the job. 43-year-old Graham has replaced Alistair Clarkson in the role after a long stint as an assistant coach with West Coast and Fremantle. He says improving North's defensive approach will be a big part of getting them back into the finals.
3: I have identified some team defence opportunities for our team, and if we can turn the ball over closer to goal, we can really bring our game to life and create scoring opportunities that way.
1: Western Australia's weather for tomorrow: showers and possible thunderstorms over the eastern parts of the Southwest Land Division, southern and central goldfields, Eucla and South Interior. Slight chance of a shower about the west coast. Showers becoming frequent south of a line, Harvey to Albany in the late afternoon and evening. Afternoon showers in the Kimberley apart from the south. For Perth, 13 degrees overnight before a partly cloudy Wednesday with a forecast top of 23 degrees. Thursday, showers easing and 19 degrees. Right now in the city, it's 22.8.

0: Hello, I'm Fran Kelly, and this is the Radio National Hour, coming to you from the land of the Gadigal people of the Eora Nation in Sydney. Coming up, dead and destitute. In modern Australia, homeless people, veterans, some with mental illness, are being buried in mass graves because they cannot afford a proper burial. An investigation by The Guardian has exposed this shocking reality. Chief Investigative Correspondents Christopher Norse and Reverend Bill Cruz are my guests in a moment. Also ahead, as Australia prepares to co-host the UN Climate Conference, can we convince our Pacific partners we're committed to giving up fossil fuels? And Adam Lior first lit up our screens as the winner of MasterChef 16 years ago. Now he's on a mission to take the fuss out of food and cooking, and his hot tip, don't bite off more than you can chew.
1: A bigger, more impressive sandwich that looks more like content and it is kind of less easy to eat. If your sandwich tastes the best, but it was too hard to make and nobody else can make it, and the recipe was so complicated and it used ingredients that you can't find at your supermarket, that's not going to win you a challenge in this show.
0: Adam Lior talking about his new TV show and his new cookbook, celebrating the stories and flavours that nourish modern Australia. For most of us, a grave is somewhere to remember our loved ones after they've died. A name, maybe a few carefully chosen words, a place to come back to grieve and acknowledge this life that mattered to you. But many Australians, or some anyway, don't receive that simple acknowledgement. An investigation by Guardian Australia has revealed more than 100 unmarked graves across New South Wales cemeteries and some in Queensland containing the bodies of people who've died in poverty, including rough sleepers and war veterans. And some of these graves, shockingly, contain up to 6 bodies, often buried without anyone in their families or support services being told they were dead and buried. Christopher Norse is the Guardian Australia Investigations Editor. He uncovered this story. And joining me too is Reverend Bill Cruz, who spent decades working with Sydney's homeless and disadvantaged. He's been talking about this issue, trying to get attention for it for years. Chris and Bill, welcome to the Radio National Hour.
2: Thank you.
3: Chris, thanks for having me.
0: Let's start with you. Tell us the story, what you discovered in this investigation. How many of these unmarked graves are there and who's being buried in them?
3: Yeah, look, thanks so much, Fran. So it is a shocking story, I've got to say, one of the most shocking that I've worked on in my career, certainly. We were put onto this story by the family of a rough sleeper named Roger Davies, and they came to us and just, they were confused, to be honest. It was his sister. She said, look, you know, I know my brother died. He was sleeping rough. No one ever told me what happened to him. But when I try to find him, it looks to me like possibly there are other people in the grave that he's been put in. And to be honest, when I heard that, I was quite disbelieving. I just thought in 2026, you know, there is no way that this is happening. But we got to work, we spent months looking at this, and we found more than 100 unmarked graves across New South Wales, mostly in Rookwood General Cemetery, in little stretches of earth that were between dirt walkways and old headstones, that were being used to bury between 4 to 6 people usually per plot, and there was just nothing there to mark them. I've walked through these areas and you would not know that there are graves there at all. And so we kind of went through that process, worked out who was being buried in these graves, and it was, you know, people who had suffered cancer and died with very little money. There were war veterans. There were a lot of rough sleepers. We found people who had become addicted to pokies. We found people with really severe mental health problems, people who were really, really disadvantaged and vulnerable, and who weren't afforded the proper process by the New South Wales government.
0: What was shocking to me most, I mean, it was all shocking to me, but that notion that you mentioned there of people being buried together in mass graves, unmarked graves in Rookwood, which is one of Sydney's major cemeteries, in dirt patches. I mean, does that mean people are walking over these graves potentially?
3: Yeah, and in some of these spaces, it's hard to know exactly whether people are walking over there, but like, you walk past it and there is nothing to tell you that there are graves there. There's no sign saying keep off the grass.
0: There's no cross,
3: indication.
0: There's no nothing.
3: Yeah, there's no cross, there's no nothing. You know, the rough sleeper that I mentioned, Roger Davies, where he is buried, it just looks like a long stretch of grass. You know, you wouldn't know that there are, you know, potentially 100 people buried under the stretch in the this row of pots that he's buried in.
0: So uncaring. Bill, you've worked with homeless people for decades. Did you know this was happening?
2: Oh, yes. Yes, I've been fighting this for 50 years, believe it or not. And I can honestly say, you know, in the early days, there'd be at least a dozen in one of these graves. Like, I was surprised at the small numbers that they took. Chris is talking about, because I was told years ago it was many more. So we'll never know. We'll never know.
0: You, I understand, Bill, you had a friend die some years ago now in the Cross in Sydney.
2: Yes.
0: What was it about that death in particular that awoke you to this issue, if you like?
2: Well, he was a homeless Indigenous man who had been one of the stolen generation, and he was the most loving human being I know. He helped me when my first marriage collapsed, you know. And so he and I, even though he was homeless, he and I got really close. And when I went to theological college, he died on the streets. He died. And he's buried somewhere in an unmarked grave somewhere out around Penrith Way, and I'll never know where. So it became personal as well as just wrong. It's just wrong. We don't treat people like that.
0: And you'll never know where? Have you tried to find him?
2: Yeah. No, there's no way I can at the moment. And it's, you know, it's just awful. Like, the other thing that really gets me is I get particularly women coming here often looking for their father. There are so many people out there who have got somebody in their family or their extended family who's on the street or homeless or something like that. And this is where they end up. And to me, it's kind of a leftover thing, probably from the convict era, that nobody's fixed up.
0: You're listening to Radio National Hour. My guest is Guardian Australia's investigations editor, Chris Norse, and Reverend Bill Cruz. And we're talking about this latest investigation by The Guardian about the burial of some Australians who die in poverty and are buried in unmarked and, in some cases, communal graves. So, Chris, Bill just talked to us there about a friend of his who died in the past and he's never been able to find out, you know, where he was buried. How did you find out? Because I note that some in your story, some in the homelessness sector say they didn't know this practice was going on.

0: that people are being buried as people without persons without means in these areas of the cemetery. And then we went through a long, long process of analysing Rookwood Cemetery Registry and finding all these other people who shared the same plot number, who were buried most of the time on the same day. And then we just did an extremely old-fashioned process of journalism, just shoe leather, talking to as many people that we could find who knew these people, who we believed to be in these graves, and confirmed that they were all being buried as persons without means. So it was a long process.
1: Bill, that term Chris just used there, buried as persons without means. Do you think the problem here is an assumption, perhaps, that if somebody dies homeless or without enough money for a funeral, there's probably no one out there who knows them or cares about what happens to them? Is
2: That's
1: that
2: rubbish.
1: the problem here, though? That is do you think that's driving this?
2: I just think it's bureaucratic process that we're becoming such a society where the bureaucrats run everything that we forget about compassion and care and love and all of that sort of stuff, you know, the really important things of life. Like one day a person died at our food van. And I went on the radio and I had hundreds of women contacting me thinking it was their father. It wasn't. We went on national radio, hundreds more women rang. Then there was a rumour he came from Ireland. I went on Irish radio, more women rang. There were all these people looking for their missing father. Like it's that common, you know, and yet governments know, the bureaucrats, prats know about that, you know? They know this is done. They just, it wasn't high on the agenda.
1: And as you've just demonstrated with that example, your organisation clearly would have helped organise or pay for a proper funeral, I presume,
2: Well,
1: if
2: we
1: you'd
2: did.
1: known someone had died or contacted
2: Look,
1: their loved ones.
2: we do 500,000 meals a year. If anybody comes to our place who dies, and I know about it, I'm terrified of them ending up in a thing like that. So what we do is we do a proper funeral for them, we cremate them, all of that sort of stuff. So if the family turns up, which ultimately they usually do, I'm able to give them the ashes. And if they don't come after a few years, we put them into the sea, you know?
1: Yeah. Chris, that's another really troubling part of your investigation is that in some of the cases, relatives, as you've mentioned at the start there, or friends or support workers like Bill and his team, weren't told that this person had died and weren't told certainly that an unmarked grave would be used. I mean, do the police or the authorities, the health authorities, who is the responsible authority, and do they even try to find out if there are people connected to these people? Is that part of the problem?
0: Yeah, it's a huge part of the problem. So it was very clear to us and became clear to us very quickly in this investigation was that this process is breaking down, this notification process. Part of the problem is it's just bureaucratized to a degree that is kind of mind-boggling. So it depends where a death happened. If it happens in a hospital, it's the local health district in New South Wales that has responsibility for this process. Before 2025, if it was a death that happened in the community, it was police. But now, post 2025, it's New South Wales Health Pathology. If it's a case before a coroner, it's somebody else. Very uniformly, we were just finding that people were not being told. You know, we found really close friends who were extremely accessible to us. We could find them within 5 to 10 minutes. And they said, "We have never talked to anyone in government about this, and I absolutely would have paid for a funeral had I known." And so we found six cases. I mean, I'm quite sure that that's a drop in the ocean, but six cases where it was extremely clear that the policy around this process was breaking down. And that really, the dark side of that, it means that people are going into these graves unnecessarily.
1: The
0: And
1: starkest example of
0: surely,
1: that is perhaps
0: yeah.
1: You discovered that in some of these unmarked graves are some war veterans, and the Department of Veterans Affairs has a funding program to help pay for impoverished veterans, as I understand. Was the department, was DVA contacted to provide assistance for these people to get a proper burial?
0: No, it wasn't. I mean, so we found two cases, and we were looking at quite a small pool, but we found two cases where Vietnam veterans had been put in these graves in 2024 and 2025. And New South Wales Health policy says that in the cases of veterans, they must go to DVA and ask them for funding because DVA provides that funding.

0: something through a program that is designed for exactly this sort of circumstance. DVA told us not since 2020 have we been approached about a single destitute burial by the New South Wales government. And so that, to me, speaks to quite an alarming process breakdown where, in the cases of veterans, funding that is there, is available, it's meant to be deployed for this very purpose, it's just not being used because New South Wales Health isn't asking for it.
1: A woman came to see me once here about 2 or 3 years ago. She knew where her father was buried, in what plot he'd been buried with all the other men. And she wanted to put a plaque on the plot. And she went to the government and the government refused her permission to do that. And she came here and she was devastated. So don't let the government bulldust you in the fact that nobody knew.
2: You're listening to the Radio National Hour. My guest is Reverend Bill Cruz. Reverend Bill Cruz, as people may know, has worked for decades feeding the homeless in and around Sydney, and Chris Norris from Guardian Australia, talking about the use of unmarked graves for some of Australia's poorest people and what might need to change to ensure some dignity in these deaths. Chris, you heard Bill there. You know, don't let the government bulldust you. The New South Wales Health Minister, Ryan Park, is quoted in your article saying the practice is unacceptable. But is there any clear response as to why people are being buried in communal graves when the government has pledged in the past to stop this as far back as 2013, I think you said?
0: Yeah, it's really difficult issue because we know way back in 2013 the government promised to start marking these graves. And they did that because of the lobbying of a single person named Barbara Davis, whose foster daughter was put into one of these graves without her knowledge way back in 1989. She went and visited the grave and was absolutely just shocked and disgusted at the scene that she was confronted with. And she went on a warpath effectively and forced the New South Wales government into a promise that it would start marking every grave. Now, that never happened. Obviously, it hasn't happened because it's not happening for graves that were dug as recently as last month. And Brookwood, in their response to us, said, well, you know, the government may have made that promise, but there was never any legislation or regulatory instrument to give effect to it. So effectively, you know, there was a promise made and no action. So we do need to treat what the minister is saying in New South Wales with a healthy dose of scepticism, but I will say that it is quite rare for a government to offer an apology in the way that the New South Wales government has in this case. Before we even published, they had sent us a statement saying, we apologise, we know we messed this up, and we're going to reform the process. So that does speak to at least an acknowledgement that things are going wrong within that government.
2: And there is another template. I mean, Victoria has a different system, according to your article, which appears to be an improvement, certainly. It doesn't use unmarked communal graves. What do they do in Victoria?
0: In Victoria, they use a cemetery that's about an hour out of Melbourne at Ballan, and they send people out there. They give them their own marking. They give them their own plot. I spoke with the public trustee in Victoria, and they said they do that for two main reasons. One is because they believe it provides dignity and respect in death to everybody, regardless of how wealthy you are, but also there's a practical benefit. So if they miss families or friends in their hunt when they're trying to work out whether to do this process, they want to have basically safeguard themselves and say, look, there is a spot that you can go and visit. Sorry, we couldn't get in contact with you before we buried this person, but there is a spot, they're there, the grave is marked. If you do want to move your loved one, if you want them to be cremated, we can help you arrange that. So there's a real practical benefit there too.
2: Bill, final word to you. Accepting that the state may have to arrange a burial for someone who dies without the means to pay for one or without any known, you know, family or friends or contacts, what do you think a humane and dignified system would look like?
1: Well, at the very least, people should be cremated, I would say. Then at least you've got, I know it sounds awful, a bottle, you know, with the remains in it, and you could keep it there for so long before it's spread into the sea, something like that. But it's done in a humane way and a loving way and a compassionate way. I'm sure there are many, many rabbis, mullahs and ministers

0: ministers who would be all too willing to just come forward and bless the whole procedure for nothing, you know, so it wouldn't cost this government anything apart from just the cremation fees.
1: Yeah.
0: Like, people deserve that. We all deserve that, everybody.
1: Bill and Chris, thank you very much. And Chris, congratulations on bringing such a disturbing, disturbing reality to life.
0: Good on you, Chris.
2: Oh, thanks so much. Thank you, friend.
1: Thanks. That's Christopher Norse. He's The Guardian Australia's investigations editor, and Reverend Bill Cruse, who has spent decades working with Sydney's homeless and disadvantaged. And if you would like to support the work that the Bill Cruse Foundation does, head to billcruse.org. And coming up, successive waves of migration has transformed and tantalised Australian palates, elevating our cuisine to the world. Now, chef, writer and broadcaster Adam Liao is on a quest to find the recipe of the year. It's a new show on TV celebrating the stories and flavours that nourish modern Australia. Adam Liao is my guest later this hour.
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1: When Australia relinquished its bid to be the host of this year's UN Climate Conference, also known as COP31, to Turkey, it was offered a consolation prize, the opportunity to host the pre-COP meeting together with partners in the Pacific. And this week, that gathering, which is intended to set the agenda for the main event, is being held in Fiji and Tuvalu. This was pitched as an opportunity to bring delegates to the front lines of the climate crisis, taking them to the islands that, according to many experts, will be swamped by rising oceans in the next two decades. But there's criticism of the poor turnout this week. Only two world leaders outside the Pacific have travelled to the region for the meeting, and the opposition seizing on this, dubbing it a vanity project for Australia's climate change minister, Chris Bowen. But Pacific leaders and experts involved in this pre-COP meeting say that misses the point. Catherine Bowen is Professor of Environment, Climate and Global Health at the University of Melbourne and Director of Melbourne Climate Futures, and she's in Fiji. Catherine, welcome to the Radio National Hour.
8: Hi, Fran. Lovely to be here.
1: You've been there in Fiji for this meeting, this pre-COP meeting, for a couple of days now. What's the sentiment? What's the vibe of this meeting?
8: It's still quite mixed, I would say. There's definitely a sense of increasing urgency from the Pacific leaders and the Pacific governments present. There are many shows of support for the Pacific countries as well. It's been an interesting mix of the facts being shared, the really substantial impacts that the Pacific is going to be facing in terms of climate change impacts, and the profound loss to the Pacific in terms of human health, in terms of culture, in terms of so many impacts around climate change. But it's important to also note that there has been also a show of strength, a show of solidarity, of course, within the countries of the Pacific. So it really is a sense that the Pacific is looking to this pre-COP as the critical moment to be pushing greater ambition on climate change action. We've heard from so many of the leaders. We've heard from the COP31 envoys. There have been envoys appointed by the Australian government, one on 1.5, Tina Steger, who's been talking along the lines of, you know, we're looking to relegate the Pacific to a sacrifice zone. We're hearing really strong words like that. But at the same time, we're hearing that this is still the decade of action. So there is a window, there is hope. There's a lot of incredible work already going on in the Pacific, and it really is up to the big polluting countries to be really showing their ambition in terms of their emission reduction targets.
1: Let's talk more about the message coming from the leaders there. At a welcome event on Monday night, the Fijian Prime Minister, as host, Sidivani Rambuka, had a message for delegates, and he said, "I'm not asking you to look at the Pacific with your sympathy. I'm asking you to look at us as a bellwether, indicating the scale of the challenges that would come." Now, I want to ask you, I suppose, what sort of climate challenges are confronting the Pacific?

0: now, but also did that message have a sense of desperation, if not resignation, which is just look, we keep telling you, we keep showing you, just look and see, this is the future?
1: I've definitely been hearing that there's a sense of exasperation about the fact that these stories are being told again and again. And how many times do these stories have to be told to really cut through and drive the greater acceleration around climate action? Absolutely. That's one part of the story. But I think it's really important to note that this is the chance to course correct now. And we're also hearing that from the Pacific. We know that, you know, 1.5 looks likely to be overshot, and we need to be focusing on what the return pathway looks like to make sure that we come back quickly from that 1.5 degrees of warming as soon as possible. And, you know, keeping to the 1.5 degrees limit, as indicated in the Paris Agreement, it's a lifeline for the Pacific. So there's a mix of messages. There's definitely a sense of how many times must we be explaining and describing the profound impacts and risks to the Pacific from climate change that are being felt today. But also there is so much we know in terms of the solutions. And so really getting right together in terms of proper funding for these solutions, proper partnerships, learning from what's working at local community level as well. So there's a range of conversations happening, and there's a mix of let's get this done, and we want to stop having to tell our story again and again. In terms of the impacts, we know that the Pacific is, of course, on the front lines of sea level rise. And critical to note was the declaration that was unanimously agreed upon at the UN General Assembly just a week or so ago around sea level rise and the maintenance of exclusive economic zones across the world, even through sea level rise. So that's been a topic of conversation through the few days as well here. But there are so many impacts of climate change on humans, on the ecosystem, of course. In terms of humans, we know that our health will be greatly impacted by climate change. If we look at the region in the Pacific, we know, for example, that, you know, most of the health impacts arising from climate change will come through pathways such as reduced access to food, threats to clean drinking water. And if we take the example of PNG, we know that, you know, more than 50% of children under 5 are stunted. It's one of the highest rates in the world. And in terms of clean water, around 5 million people still lack access to clean drinking water. So when it comes to the impacts of climate change is a threat multiplier. So it will exacerbate what we're already experiencing. So that's a really important message as well. How do we sort out these basics?
0: You're listening to the Radio National Hour. My guest is Catherine Bowen. She's Professor of Environment, Climate and Global Health at the University of Melbourne and Director of Melbourne Climate Futures. We're talking about this pre-COP meeting being held in Fiji and Tuvalu this week. Catherine, our Prime Minister is there, Anthony Albanese, said it's important that Pacific voices are heard. Delegates, as I understand them, many of them have been taken to Tuvalu to see the actual real-life lived experience of rising waters, which has already amounted to some people leaving the island and needing to leave the island, be relocated from the island. And yet, there's not a lot of world leaders there. There is just two from outside the region, the leaders of Timor-Leste and Mauritius. And that's a point of political argument, political debate and criticism here in Australia. Is that a failure before this meeting even starts?
1: What would have been ideal is, of course, to have had every head of state, but that's not likely in this situation. There were many
0: Does that ever happen at pre-COP meetings?
1: Well, not heads of state. It's normally a technical meeting that focuses on tightening up the negotiation pathways for the actual COP, COP 31. So this is very different, this pre-COP. We've never seen anything like it. It is because of the compromise that Australia and Turkey came to, and the Pacific, of course, when that arose at COP 30 last year. So it was really important that despite the COP itself being in Turkey, that there was still a strong presence of the Pacific and of Australia in this COP 31 later this year and starting from now. And so what we've heard is that the COP 31 starts now in the Pacific, and it's these stories, these messages that will come out of this pre-COP that will hopefully affect the decisions that can be made at a ministerial level and, of course, at a heads of state level. But this pre-COP is quite different than past pre-COPs.
0: Opposition Energy and Emissions Reduction spokesperson Dan Tehan is very critical of this meeting and its $20 million plus price tag for Australia, describing that as a waste of taxpayers' money, a farce. He's labelled it Chris Bowen's vanity project. So it's very highly charged. Not only what does Australia want to come from this international meeting, but what needs to come out of this pre-COP meeting for it to be a success, do you think?
1: Australia does hold very dear its partnerships with the Pacific. And from a perspective of a university, for example, the partnerships we have at the University of Melbourne, the partnerships other universities have, are critical to developing the solutions to climate change. So this type of event is actually really, really valuable to bring people together and to co-design solutions. So it hasn't just been a discussion around pathways to COP31 later this year, but it's also importantly been a chance for researchers, other policymakers, NGOs, the private sector, civil society to come together and to work outside of the formal processes of the COP to collaborate where possible and to really move ahead solutions that we know are working. So it's not just a political exercise, it's also a really active exercise in pushing other areas that are already working pretty well.
0: And Catherine, you know, you're right to say, and I think this government has displayed this very clearly since they were elected in 2022, that Australia holds very dear its partnership with the Pacific, but Australia is also a leading fossil fuel exporting nation and has been criticised in the last day or two by groups like Amnesty and global campaign group 350.org for the recent approval, for instance, of an extension of a large new coal mine and gas developments too here at home. Has this apparent contradiction diminished Australia's powers of persuasion there on the global stage?
1: It is definitely a point of conversation here. I have been quite surprised at how widely known this extension of the Hunter Valley Operation coal mine is in this conversation. So, for example, colleagues from Europe and elsewhere are aware of this decision that was recently made by the New South Wales government. So it's really making waves here, absolutely. And I think that it does put in sharp relief the ability of a country like Australia to be really talking legitimately about its place in climate action if at the same time we are approving these sorts of extensions. So there's a clear ask from the Pacific that there is a rapid transition away from fossil fuels and that there are no new coal, oil or gas projects approved.
0: Well, that's so, not yes, happening and it's not going to happen, but the Australian government did announce yesterday a $7.29 million package to accelerate the renewable rollout in the Pacific and a new agreement to support Vanuatu's renewable energy transition. Do you think that was somehow a show of faith, I suppose, or a response to these criticisms of Australia?
1: It's a step in the right direction, but if we think about renewable energy in the Pacific, it's a really complex space because we're talking about hundreds of islands, many of which are remote, really hard to access. So electrifying all these areas of the Pacific is going to be a big challenge. It's a very, very small commitment to that challenge. It's obviously going to make some difference, but there needs to be a much, much larger investment if we are going to see renewables play a greater part in the Pacific's transition, and it needs to be ramped up urgently if we're going to stay as close to 1.5 as possible.
0: You're listening to the Radio National Hour. Catherine Bowen is my guest, Professor of Environment, Climate and Global Health at the University of Melbourne, and she's joining us from the pre-COP meeting held in Fiji and Tuvalu this week. The United States has officially pulled out of the Paris Agreement, did that in January this year. Has that damaged, do you think, or disincentivised other countries or companies to reduce their own emissions and also work towards fulfilling their pledges to the Paris Agreement?
1: So we were all really curious to know what might happen once the US pulled out, but we have seen that there hasn't been a big ripple effect that was predicted by many. It's actually been really interesting because we can track the actions of countries like China and India, and they are actually making enormous gains in their emission reductions So they're really advancing in terms of their climate action. Of course, there's a long way to go still, absolutely. And it'll be interesting to see the updates of many countries' nationally determined contributions this year. That's where countries lay out what their goals are around emissions reduction and adaptation. So that will be very, very revealing this year. And it's been interesting, as I say, the US retreat has not meant that others have followed in their path. So, of course, there's a long, long way to go, but it's definitely a open space in terms of leadership that might fill that void at this point. We were looking to see whether the EU might step up, whether it might be China or India, and all of those three large players and regions and countries are making differences in their separate ways, but it's not been the terrible story that we thought might happen.
0: Well, no, but neither has it been the success. And when we've assessed in the past, those Paris commitments, those pledges, action plans haven't really been implemented. And as you told us, the UN warned last month global heating's on track to reach at least 1.8% under even the most optimistic future. That's beyond the Paris Agreement goal. So what is that? You know, you mentioned earlier, you know, what's the return path? How likely do you think that a return path is going to be genuinely committed to at the next COP, COP31, rather than just getting bogged down again, another meeting over, you know, arguments over climate finance commitments?
1: That is an open question, but I do think that the challenges of the COP processes mean that there are emerging parallel tracks, I suppose, parallel tracks that provide the space for what you might say an alliance of the willing to collaborate and cooperate. So we know that on a just energy transition, there have been countries that are eager, enthusiastic, they're well-financed to move that along outside of the formal COP processes. And we had the first conference that focused on the just transition earlier this year, the Santa Marta conference. And so there are spaces outside of the COP processes that allow for a more flexible, responsive approach to these really big challenges.
0: Let's hope so, Catherine. Thank you very much for joining us.
1: Thanks, Fran.
0: Catherine Bowen is Professor of Environment, Climate and Global Health at the University of Melbourne and Director of the Melbourne Climate Futures, joining us there from Fiji, where she's attending as part of this pre-COP meeting that Australia is co-hosting with Pacific leaders. You're listening to the Radio National Hour. There's something about Adam Liao's smile as he beams up at us from his cookbooks or out from the telly that makes you believe that despite having never done it before, yes, you can cook Hainan chicken rice and it will be delicious. Australian audiences have been inspired by Adam to push ourselves out of our cooking comfort zone since he won the second season of MasterChef way back in, you won't believe this, 2010. Whether it's his 11 cookbooks, his weekly newspaper columns, or his TV shows, Destination Flavour, The Cook-Up, and the latest, Recipe of the Year, which is released on ABC this coming Sunday. All of them say you can do it. Adam also has a new cookbook out. It's called Asian Home Cooking, and it's an ode to the everyday dishes of Asia. Adam, welcome to the Radio National Hour.
2: Thanks for having me, Fran.
0: It's thrilling to have you here, Adam. Your new cookbook, your new TV show, they have something in common, and that's the word home. Both are all about family recipes, home cooking, wherever your home may be or wherever your family roots come from. Why home cooking, Adam? You're a master chef. We all want to be a master chef. Are you dumbing it down for the rest of us?
2: No, I think honestly we've kind of calibrated the way that we look at cooking a little bit strangely these days. No shade on MasterChef whatsoever, but it's sort of positioned food and cooking rather than something that people do and have done every day for the history of mankind. It's positioned as this kind of competitive, stressful, nobody's got enough time to do it, and it's you have to be some creative genius to be able to cook an ordinary meal for your family, and it's just not the way.
0: Or use those little flame things.
2: Exactly. Like, cooking can be a hobby. It can be wonderful in those ways, but everyday cooking is is what cooking is. Restaurants are not what cooking is. Everyday cooking is what cooking is.
0: Let's talk about that, because your new TV show is called Recipe of the Year. At the heart of the, I mean, it still is a competition of a sense, is the Country Women's Association, the CWA, famous for their scones, for their sponges, famously judges at country shows around the nation. But why was the CWA right for this modern, multicultural Australian moment?
2: Look, I think right now in 2026, everyone is just wanting the world to be a little bit more analog. I have AI stress and digital stress coming at me from all different areas. And I think food is one of these places where it should be the most practical thing that we do. And Recipe of the Year is, I don't know, kind of an ode to home cooking in a way as well. The way that I would describe the show is if MasterChef is making a croque en bouche, we're making scones. You know, that's the simplicity of this show. It's about the everyday cooking that we do.
0: It's the vibe of your show too. It's less MasterChef, more Great British Bake Off in its conviviality anyway. There's really nothing cutthroat about this competition.
2: No, it's a really lovely vibe, a lovely show. It's filmed on a farm in New South Wales, and, you know, we had kangaroos bouncing by the kitchen as we were filming and cooking.
0: In the second episode, though, of the show, the participants make a sandwich, Adam.
2: Yes.
0: What's compelling about a sandwich?
2: You wouldn't have thought years ago, like, watching a bunch of people make sandwiches, like, would be interesting television, but it is, because to me, recipes tell stories. It's why you choose to make that thing. Where did this come from? Who are you? You know, a recipe is a form of communicating a story. And I don't want to get too, like, cook with your heart and lovey-dovey about food, because I think food should be incredibly practical. But we make
0: and
2: sandwiches.
0: And busy lines of food is sometimes just let's get something on the table.
2: Yeah, I've never made a croque en bouche, but I've made plenty of sandwiches, and I think that's what we should be celebrating, what we should be looking at. If you can make a sandwich a little bit better, if you can make a sandwich a little bit easier, those are the things that recipes should do, and that's why we created the show Recipe of the Year.
0: Okay, now I know we're all got to watch the show Recipe of the Year, but can you give us a hint about how you can make a sandwich a little bit better? Because I just don't do sandwiches for that reason.
2: Well, I mean, there's a bread choice is a big one, and just thinking about the capacity of the human mouth.
0: So not too big.
2: Well, exactly.
0: Because they're like doorstops now, right?
2: Right, because I think, you know, in the content world, a bigger, more impressive sandwich that looks more like content is kind of less easy to eat. But I think you can have great sandwiches that are very, very simple. And I think, you know, one of the great things about Recipe of the Year is that we talk about that practicality through every challenge that is set. You know, if your sandwich tastes the best, but it was too hard to make and nobody else can make it, and the recipe was so complicated and it used ingredients that you can't find at your supermarket, that's not going to win you a challenge in this show. You know, people will watch it having watched other cooking shows before, but I think what they should bear in mind is that this one is quite different. What we're talking about here is not cooking, it's recipes, because recipes are the way that you communicate that food to somebody else. So if you can make a dish that is amazing, that's one thing. But if you can communicate that recipe to somebody else to make that dish just as amazing with less effort, less cost, less ingredients, then that's going to be a better recipe.
0: Well, I've had a sneak peek at the first episode, and just shout out everyone, it's beautiful. It is really kind of relaxing. Adam Liao is my guest here on the Radio National Hour. His new book is out too. It's called Asian Home Cooking, and we've just been talking about his new TV show on the ABC, Recipe of the Year. This new book that coincides with the TV show, I know they're not connected, but it's called Asian Home Cooking.
2: Yeah.
0: It's beautiful. The book itself is beautiful. Congratulations.
2: Thank you.
0: It's sort of, well, is it sort of the modern day Aussie version of Charmaine Solomon's Complete Asian Cookbook? Because that came out decades ago. It's very different. Your recipes aren't necessarily all the dishes we might think of as authentic Japanese or authentic Thai. It's more homespun, isn't it? In fact, in the introduction you say, authenticity is a refuge for beginners. What do you mean?
2: Yeah. So authenticity, I think, is the thing that we kind of, you know, look at how something might be done at a particular point in time by somebody else in a different place, and then you try and recreate that. But cooking is not about authenticity. There is no dish that you make in your kitchen today that if you picked, you know, a point when you were a child, that would be authentic to that time. Dishes evolve and dishes change certainly by country and over time. And authenticity, I think, is this way of just trying to understand how something was rather than how something is. So the Asian home cooking is a book.
0: But isn't a pad thai always a pad thai, or a green chicken curry always a green chicken curry, or a gyoza always a gyoza?
2: Absolutely not, because a gyoza is an adaptation of a Chinese jiaozi. And a jiaozi, when it went to Japan, became gyoza, and the way a gyoza was made, you know, back in the Tang Dynasty when that first sort of started to move along, and then it changed again in sort of the 1800s in the Meiji era, and the way that it's made today, gyozas are made incredibly differently. You know, and that could be as simple as they used to make the skins, but now every person in Japan that makes gyozas themselves at home will be using store-bought skins, rather, you know, literally every single person.
0: And the book covers all regions of Asian cuisine, East, South, Southeast Asian. When you set about the project, were you a little worried about overwhelming people?
2: Asian home cooking is a slightly different book because it's not about the famous dishes of those regions and those countries. Because I think when you think about, oh, the famous dishes of Thailand, it's pad thai. Pad thai is not made by Thai families in Thailand. It just isn't. And in fact, a lot of them that I spoke to, the process of writing this book was we did a huge number of interviews with people from these countries and go, you know, what do you make on Tuesday night when you're at home? And the first round of responses that we got when we interviewed people was people talking about the famous dishes of Thailand. Pad Thai was actually invented in the 1930s by the Thai government, who wanted to create a national dish of Thailand. So it had no kind of historic origins as well. And it became this sort of marketing tool to market Thailand as a tourism destination, a food destination. It's been
0: incredible. Makes me feel much better about never ordering it.
2: Well, it's become incredibly successful.
0: You talk in the book, in the introduction of the book, about cooking being seen as a palimpsest, which is a word actually I didn't know, but every dish you say, it explains it. We eat carries with it echoes of earlier cultures, including the forces that shaped our politics and our societies, our geography, even the origin of our species. And I suppose that's a little bit what you're telling us there. But in that case, what role do things like migration and colonisation play in the history and evolution of a dish like Hainan chicken, for instance, or Vietnamese banh mi was another one I thought about.
2: Yes, absolutely. So a palimpsest, to explain for your listeners, it's basically a manuscript that gets written over again and again and again. And it's a metaphor that's often used in genetics and biology and the process of natural selection and evolution. And food evolves in the same way. So Hainanese chicken rice, for example, a dish that is extraordinarily dear to my heart.
0: And mine. my taste buds, anyway.
2: Hainanese chicken rice, even though Hainan is in the name, it's a dish that was invented or developed in the Straits area of Malaysia and Singapore before they were countries back in the sort of 1920s and 30s. And that's the time when my grandparents came from Hainan to Malaysia and Singapore there. It's based on a dish called Wenchang chicken, Wenchangji from the town of Wenchang, which is very near my family village in Hainan. And that's one of the four famous dishes of Hainan. And this particular type of chicken, it wasn't actually a dish so much. It was actually a style of raising chickens, to be honest. They fed them on peanuts and corn husks and those kind of things. And it became known that Wenchang chicken was this incredibly tasty type of chicken. And then they cooked it very, very simply, and they used, the broth with that. When Hainanese people like my grandparents came to Malaysia and Singapore, they basically took the local kampong chickens, the village chickens, what we would call a free-range chicken there, a high-quality chicken, and then developed this dish of Hainanese chicken rice. But it incorporates all these different elements of, you know, Cantonese cuisine, because Hainan at that time was part of Guangdong. So there's these different sort of elements that are woven into it. Wenchang chicken in Hainan is incredibly different from Hainanese chicken rice that you would get in Singapore or Malaysia. And it evolves and it adapts that way. And, you know, I am a person with Hainanese extraction who cooks it in Australia, and I cook it very differently to the way my grandmother did. And this goes back to, I guess, my sort of problem with the word authenticity, where, you know, is it not authentic when I make it because I put some other ingredients in it, or cook it in a slightly different way, or I make it in a way that makes more sense to 2026 in a domestic kitchen in Sydney? I think that's still authentic. You know, to me, if somebody looked at the way my grandmother made it and they were in Wenchang in 1600, they would go, well, that's not the authentic way to make it either. So that's what I talk about when I say authenticity is something that changes constantly.
0: And I want to ask you about Japanese curry, because you write about Japanese curry. I not long ago went to Japan with my grandson, and all he wanted to do was eat curry. And I'm thinking, well, that's not Japanese food. And then I get there and there's all these curry chains, Japanese curry chains. Has Japanese curry always been a traditional Japanese dish?
2: Since it was introduced by the British Navy in Yokohama in, I'm probably going to get the date wrong, but it's around the 1850s, I think, just before, the start of the Meiji Restoration. The British Navy curry was introduced to Japan and it became incredibly popular around the country. It was kind of a restaurant food at its beginning. You know, people would go to Yokohama to go to the famous British Navy curry restaurants there because it was their first taste of, foreign food for a country that until it was opened up to the rest of the world was underwent a period of what's called sakoku, which is the closed country period where they were not allowed to trade for most of the country. There were certain ports that were. And then it sort of spread through the Meiji Restoration and this sort of boom in foreign things in Japan at that time. You know, people started drinking milk and wearing suits and curry became enormously popular. Now it is the most popular home-cooked food in Japan by some margin, you know, and we don't think of it, well, people outside Japan don't think of it as Japanese food, but people inside Japan absolutely do.
0: And again, is it beef? Is it pork? Is it chicken?
2: Well, this is the thing. I have lots of Japanese friends, and when I was writing this book, this is a very research book. It's not just my ideas and things. We did go out to dozens and dozens of people and ask this question. We had this very long discussion with all of my friends actually at a barbecue at my house. I was like, so everybody here makes curry. That's a given. You know, it's one of the most common things. Well, it is the most common thing that Japanese families would make at home. How do you make yours? And we all went like from person to person, family to family, and every single person had a different way. Some people made it with pork. Some people made it with chicken. Some people made it with minced beef. Some people made it with, you know, chuck steak that they simmered for a while before that. And every single one was completely different. And I write about that in the book a little bit. So, you know, which is the authentic one? They're all authentic, and also none of them are. So this is my problem with kind of the word authenticity, and the word I use in the book more often is honesty. And it's, it's an honest rendition of this dish. You know, whether you make it with chicken or pork or beef or thinly sliced or mince or whatever, that is the way it is made by Japanese families.
0: When you travel, I think it's, well, I'm often reminded how lucky we are in Australia, in the multicultural society we live in, the range of cuisines, the number of restaurants, the quality of the ingredients that we get. You know, I grew up on white bread sandwiches with lamb chops or tuna mornay, you know, 5 nights a week. The Italians arrived with garlic and crusty bread. The Greeks came with their barbecue seafood. The Vietnamese, the Lebanese, the Indians, and more latterly the Ethiopians, the Afghans. Yes. It's a picture of our migration story. Our food tells a picture of our multicultural society, doesn't it?
2: Absolutely. And when we were setting up the photography for the book, it was photographed by David Loftus, probably the most famous food photographer in the world. I'm very happy that he was able to photograph this. But he's based out of London. And there was some discussion, I sort of said to my publisher, what if we shot the book in London so David doesn't have to come out here to shoot it? And you know, I could go there and we could, you know, do it all there. And then it kind of dawned on us, no, we can't, because most of the ingredients that we get here in our supermarkets in Australia that are kind of what fill up the book, you can't get in London. And I really think that, you know, it's called Asian Home Cooking, but the only place that you could write this book would be in Australia.
0: You're listening to Radio National Hour. My guest is Chef Adam Lior, talking about his new cookbook, his new cooking show and a lot else besides. And you are more than a cook, and this book reflects to some degrees, I suppose, your cultural and political understanding of the world. You're active in social change too as a UNICEF ambassador for 10 years. And it reveals, I suppose, to you and to all of us that food and cooking isn't just a nice thing to do at home for your family, which is really what we've been talking about, your family and friends, but it's about life-giving. I mean,
2: absolutely,
0: food gives life, and when people don't have it, and we've seen that in recent times all over the world. We've seen it for periods in Gaza. We've seen it in Somalia. You've been to Burundi, I think, in recent years. I mean, what did you see in Burundi, a country like Burundi, in terms of malnutrition that made you concerned or inspired you?
2: Yeah, food is this, it's almost like the canary in the coal mine or the symptom or something. Like when things are going wrong, it gets reflected in food. When things are going right, you can write cookbooks and talk about how tasty things are and cut fruit for your kids and all that kind of stuff. But in Burundi, You know, that is a country that is tiny, landlocked, impoverished, poorest country in the world, at extreme risk of climate change, and also living in the aftermath of civil war that has surrounded. All of those factors have led to such a complete degradation of the food system there that food education is lacking. Food availability is clearly lacking. Has the highest rate of malnutrition and stunting of any country in the world. And you go there and you see, I had the chance to sit down with a mother of six whose husband had left, and now she's impoverished, has six children to feed. They are all, you know, severely malnourished. And I get stressed out when I have three kids at home for school holidays. You know, when it gets to the point where you've got six children to feed and you have no money and you have no options, it's only organisations like UNICEF that can really provide relief to someone in that situation.
0: Well, yeah, food, it's more than just warming the heart. It's an essence of life. Adam, thank you so much for joining me.
2: Thank you for having me, Fran.
0: That's Adam Lior. And Adam's new book, Asian Home Cooking, is out now. And his new TV show, Recipe of the Year, goes to air on the ABC this Sunday at 7:30 p.m. or, of course, anytime on ABC iView. Well, that's it from me for today. Remember, come and find us on ABC Listen or wherever you get your podcasts. All the stories are there. All the interviews are there. You can catch up on what you've missed. You can share what you've loved. We'd love that. And tune in tomorrow if you can. We're going to take a look at the songs that have changed the world. And I promise you'll be surprised at some of them. I'll see you tomorrow. Have a great night.

0: Good evening, Maya Cordick with ABC News. The mother of a woman charged with murdering a woman in 2024 has told the WA District Court she'd been trying to get her co-accused out of her home. David Webber reports.
1: Hannah Louise Glover and James Sorgiovanni are on trial, accused of murdering Tara Morrison in their Broadwater home. The court's heard from Ms. Glover's mother, who said her daughter became more withdrawn and wasn't her normal self after she started a relationship with Mr. Sorgiovanni. Pamela Rocco said she could see Ms. Glover was back on drugs, but her daughter denied it. The court heard Ms. Rocco called a relative of Mr. Sorgiovanni's in an attempt to get him out of her daughter's house and had gone there herself with her son, who called on him to leave. But he didn't.
0: The Coalition is proposing to massively cut Australia's temporary migration intake by about 650,000 people over 4 years. Political reporter Evelyn Manfield has more.
2: The Coalition wants to make deep cuts to bridging, temporary graduate and student visas in a reduction to migration it says would take pressure off roads, infrastructure, schools and housing. As part of its migration policy, if elected, the opposition would cut net overseas migration from its current level of about 292,000 to 100,000 in the first 2 years, climbing to 160,000 in 4 years. Labor's target is 225,000 people by 2028, while One Nation is vowing to push migration into negative territory before pursuing a NOM cap of 130,000.
0: A parliamentary inquiry into AI drew both local media and international giants to the table today, but all eyes were on OpenAI after last month's revelations of a Medicare hack in June. National AI reporter Cam Wilson with more.
3: OpenAI's chief strategy officer fronted the hearing to answer questions about how AI agents bypassed security controls to hack into Medicare Statistics Reporting Service portal. Jason Kwon repeatedly apologised and vowed to be more transparent about breaches in the future.
4: Even if we don't fully understand the situation, we are just going to notify and start working through the situation collaboratively with the impacted party.
3: Polls show Australians trust artificial intelligence far less than other countries, but in an exclusive interview with the ABC, Mr. Kwon struggled to find an answer as to why that is.
5: So I can't explain the current sentiment.
3: OpenAI has vowed to improve safety and has now implemented an alert system for when models use the internet in ways they shouldn't.
0: The literacy campaign group PEN America says a record number of books were banned in US public schools during the last academic year. More than 12,000 bans were recorded, with the vast majority in Texas and Florida, as the BBC's Ella Bicknell reports.
6: Themes of race, sexuality and gender identity remain among the most common reasons why books are challenged, with artificial intelligence increasingly being used to identify books for removal. Alongside the usual suspects, including Margaret Atwood's The Handmaid's Tale and works by Stephen King, there's been an increase in bans of Japanese manga. And Charlotte Bronte's classic Jane Eyre appeared on the list for the very first time. PEN America says school libraries are facing an era of escalating censorship, with most book bans going unreported.
0: In sport, Richmond have acquired former Fremantle winger Nathan O'Driscoll on day two of the

0: AFL's trade period. The 24-year-old moves to the Tigers in exchange for pick 61 at the upcoming national draft. 24-year-old O'Driscoll played 55 games at the Dockers across five seasons, but was not part of their team that played in this year's grand final. New North Melbourne coach Jamie Graham says improving his team's defence will be a major focus of the job. 43-year-old Graham has replaced Alistair Clarkson in the role after a long stint as an assistant coach with West Coast and Fremantle. He says improving North's defensive approach will be a big part of getting them back into the finals.
1: I have identified some team defence opportunities for our team, and if we can turn the ball over closer to goal, we can really bring our game to life and create scoring opportunities that way.
0: Western Australia's weather for tomorrow: showers and possible thunderstorms over the eastern parts of the southwest land division, southern and central goldfields, Eucla and south interior. Slight chance of a shower about the west coast. Showers becoming frequent south of a line Harvey to Albany in the late afternoon and evening. Afternoon showers in the Kimberley apart from the south. In Perth, 13 degrees overnight before a partly cloudy Wednesday with a top of 23. Looking ahead, Thursday showers was easing and 19. Friday, a shower or two and 20. Right now in the city, it's 20.4. 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
3: Hi, I'm Tegan Taylor, and this is Life Matters, where your stories shape the national conversation. Time is relative. I'm not talking about Einstein here. I'm talking about your actual clock. More than half of us moved to daylight savings time on Sunday, which, can we just agree, is imaginary? We're all participating in the same charade. Who decides what time it is and where is way more political than you might have realised, as you'll hear in about 20 minutes. But tell me, what would you change about how we keep time if you were in charge of this? Also ahead, big decisions aren't to be taken lightly, but sometimes you can take them so seriously you put yourself into an anxiety spiral. How do you navigate decisions and break free from analysis paralysis? It's all coming up here on ABC Radio National. But first, if you are currently paying off a mortgage, there's about a 50-50 chance you're among the millions of Australian households with an offset account. Put simply, it's a way to have any extra savings reducing the amount of interest you're paying on your loan. And collectively, Australians hold almost $350 billion in offset accounts linked to their home loans, and that balance has increased by 28% over 2 years. But not everyone appears to be reaping the benefits. An ASIC investigation earlier this year found banks had paid out more than $55 million in compensation to customers in just 2 years for failures with mortgage offset accounts. And there's now a fresh Senate inquiry looking into how these offset accounts are set up and managed and what recourse customers have if things go wrong. So how do you know if your bank has connected your accounts correctly? And what can you do to protect yourself? Well, I'm about to get into it with a couple of people in the know, but tell me, have you done the sums to check you're getting what you paid for? I'd love to know how this has gone for you if you have an offset account. And I should say, we're not offering financial advice today. This is general information only. Please don't make your financial decisions based on a radio show, but it might be, it gives you something to talk to about with a professional about your own circumstances. So joining me are James Graham, a senior lecturer in economics at the University of Sydney, and Cara Haynes, a mortgage broker with Loan Market here in Brisbane. James and Cara, thank you both so much for chatting with me.
4: Thanks for having me.
3: Thanks. James, I might start with you. Big picture, how common are offset accounts in Australia compared to the rest of the world?
4: Yeah, so we did some recent research on this, and there's something like a little bit over 50% of outstanding mortgages are using an offset account in Australia, but it's larger than that for fresh mortgages that have just been minted. It's kind of hard to get data on this for other countries. We do know they're popular in New Zealand, but there's not sort of like ready-to-go statistics on this. And in the past, they've been popular in the UK and South Africa, but perhaps a little bit declining in popularity over time. So I think Australia is sort of an outlier in how common these products are.
3: Who does it tend to suit?
4: It suits people who have a lot of extra savings after all of their other costs, including the mortgage costs themselves. So if you're able to save a lot of extra money and just hold it there in a bank account and you're not really expecting to use it for anything else, then that's someone that would suit. It also suits people with large mortgages or mortgages on high interest rates. So the bigger the mortgage, the bigger the interest you're paying on that, the more benefit you get from sort of offsetting some of these balances.
3: So, Cara, your job is basically to help customers figure out what works best for them. How have you seen the numbers changing around offset accounts?
5: I think in the recent years, there's been more of a shift towards weighing up whether an offset account is of benefit, particularly the younger generations coming through. There's a push to avoid fees. So usually when there is an offset account linked, there's the fee structure that needs to be considered as well. And we're seeing that more and more in larger banks that are shifting from, say, $395 annual fee to have these bells and whistles across to a more smaller monthly fee or no fees at all to have these offset accounts. So the trend is shifting, and really consumers now taking a bit of control back, not just accepting what is, you know, offered, be it a basic loan or an offset product with the bank direct.
3: So, James, can you tell me, just give us a bit of a summary about what the ASIC investigation found earlier this year?
4: So they were looking into whether or not people were getting the benefits that the banks had promised them for these offset account products. And they found that a number of banks had basic management failures to link those accounts to the actual mortgages that people were holding. So sometimes people felt that they'd signed up for the product, were pretty sure that it was being used properly, but they had their savings in that account and they weren't actually getting the interest benefits from that. And some of that was just sort of basic failures of not linking them properly sort of in the back end. As a result of that, a lot of people have been paid out to sort of compensate them for not giving them the benefits that they were promised.
3: Well, Cara, you had a client where this happened to them.
5: Absolutely. And in that instance, her offset account was linked at settlement. However, she went and fixed part of her loan after settlement. And so there was some failures in the back end of identifying for that customer, hey, by fixing, you will lose your offset benefit, as well as prompting to say, hey, you do have another home loan that can be eligible. Would you like to relink that to that different home loan?
3: It's such a complicated thing. People sort of need to suddenly become an expert in something. James, why might it be tricky for an average Australian to do the sums and check that they're actually getting what they signed up for?
4: Yeah, so this depends a lot on what exactly the bank shows you when you log into your online banking or whatever. Some banks, it's fairly simple. They're just going to show you the current balance of the mortgage, and it may or may not say this is an offset account that you're sitting on. But they don't necessarily tell you the actual interest that you've been saving along the way. It's quite hard to calculate that yourself because the banks are going to calculate interest owing and also the interest saved on a daily basis. So you sort of need to know what was your mortgage at the end of every day, what was your offset account balance at the end of every day, and then work out the difference between those to figure out your interest costs along the way. But of course, a lot of people are using perhaps their offset account is just their regular, you know, savings or transaction account. And so money's going in and out all the time. So unless you're sort of, you know, watching it like a hawk and trying to figure out at every end of every day, I have exactly this amount and then I'm going to calculate my interest every single day. It's really difficult to do that on your own. So, you know, unless the bank is doing that for you and very openly stating these are the numbers, it could be really hard to figure it out, on your own.
3: You are listening to Life Matters here on ABC Radio National. I'm Tegan Taylor. I'm with economics lecturer James Graham and mortgage broker Cara Haynes. We're talking about offset accounts. There's been a fresh Senate inquiry announced following an investigation by the regulator earlier this year whether people can trust you're getting what you signed up for, putting your savings in to reduce the amount of interest you pay on your mortgage. Text coming through from you. A question that I might actually put to you, Cara. What are some reasons people with extra money could have for using a mortgage offset account and not just using it to pay off their loan more quickly?
5: Okay, so we often will ask customers a series of questions to really understand if an offset account is beneficial to them and if it's worth paying for. The conversations we're having are really, I'd like an offset, but I'm not prepared to pay huge amounts to have it. Like, it'd be a nice to have. Some of the questions I would be asking around what type of loan you have. Is it a simple home loan or do you have a portfolio of lending? Also,

0: Well, you are listening to Life Matters on ABC Radio National. A reminder, we're not offering financial advice today, but we are providing some information for your brain bank. More texts from you. In Sweden, one person says simple monthly interest applies to mortgages. However, if you hold funds in another account with the same bank, you get a reduced interest rate proportional to how much you hold in the account. Similar kind of setup there. And Mary says, in addition to mortgage payments, I regularly paid most savings onto my mortgage. These additional payments took years off my mortgage. Well, also here with us is Stephanie Tonkin, who's the CEO of the Consumer Action Law Centre. Stephanie, thanks so much for joining us.
1: Thanks for having me.
0: So the reason we're kind of talking about this today is because ASIC, the Australian Securities and Investments Commission, lifted the lid on this issue of maybe people with mortgage offset accounts not getting what they were paying for. What were the consequences for banks who weren't managing those offset accounts properly?
1: Well, ASIC has a range of enforcement tools at its disposal. And so one thing that it's done is used its investigative powers to require a number of banks to explain, produce documents and explain what they're doing. So ASIC's become aware of a problem. They've gone to the seven major banks offering mortgages and asked them to do an audit themselves of what's going on in their offset accounts. And the report reveals that $55 million, as you said, had been compensated so far, with much more on its way. So there's a public naming and shaming going on, which is really significant for people who might be shopping around or looking for a mortgage, but also for people who hold mortgages with those banks. And also there's the fixing up. So there's that remediation program, which is on foot. As it could do other things like take enforcement proceedings for breaches of the law, but it's got a whole matrix and mix of decisions to make around where it places its resourcing. So, you know, I think this is a really effective way of ASIC holding the banks to account and also providing that awareness raising for consumers as well.
0: Do you think, so there's now a federal Senate inquiry into these issues. What do you think will come out of that?
1: Well, again, I think this is a great opportunity for accountability. It's from what I've read, there will be the heads, the CEOs of the banks will be fronting up to this inquiry and explaining themselves. So the problem is being raised right up to the top of these businesses, and they will have to explain why their systems were inadequate and what they're doing to remediate. So again, another really useful tool, maybe not the typical legal proceedings in court, but a really useful tool to drive accountability. But I think, you know, this problem in itself is around transparency. It's around customers not being able to identify themselves if they're getting the right deal, or having to basically trust that the banks are doing the right thing and offering them the discounts that they've promised. And that's what the customer has signed up for. So there has to be some earning back, perhaps, or that accountability and transparency from the banks for consumers to be able to trust that they are getting a good enough deal. And I hope out of this Senate inquiry that maybe banks will do better in how they allow their customers to see and verify that their accounts are in fact linked.
0: Cara, you said that people are sort of maybe not kind of jumping on this feature as much as they used to. Do you think that there's sort of a reputational hit that banks have taken?
2: Look, I think so. A lot of customers are now really looking at banks with ethical backgrounds and all sorts of different features that no longer are we price-driven with customers. While we present the lowest cost option under our compliance obligations, it's very rare that a customer is choosing a bank purely on price alone. So it is coming down to features, reputation, all of those sorts of things.
0: So we're talking about, like, sort of part of the promise of this chat is, how do you know if your bank has done right by you? Cara, where would you be starting with that question?
2: Look, I'd be taking a look at your home loan account to see if there is a clear line of your offset savings per month. There should be a clear line. And if there isn't, be it in the home loan statement or your offset account statement, I'd be contacting the bank directly to say, hey, I just want to query this. How can I

0: verify. There are some online calculators, and probably this is where AI can be helpful. If you take an average of, hey, I hold on average $50,000 at any given day in my offset account, this is what my home loan interest rate is, what savings should I be seeing on my rate? Keeping in mind that your monthly repayment won't change with an offset account usually. It's more there's a bigger portion of that monthly repayment going towards paying down your loan rather than paying off the monthly interest.
1: James, what would you add to that?
2: That's all sounds good to me. So I've done something similar. You just chuck in your basic sort of like account balances as you go and your payments as you go into simple AI software. I mean, obviously remove all of the self-identifying.
1: Yeah.
2: but it is really good. It can give those calculations for you and say, you know, this is how much we expected your balance to be, but you're this much lower, suggesting that there's been some kind of additional payment, which reflects the offset account mechanism.
1: So I use for AI there as long as you're not giving too much of your personal information away. This is Life Matters on ABC Radio National. I'm with James Graham from the University of Sydney, Kara Haynes from Loan Market, a mortgage broker, and Stephanie Tonkin from the Consumer Action Law Centre. We're talking about mortgage offset accounts and whether you're actually getting what you pay for, how to know that. And it's sort of sparked by some inquiries into whether the banks are doing right by customers at the moment. You're sending me texts. One person says our bank limits access to the accounts, removes all transactions after 6 months, truncates, obfuscates data in statements, won't provide more over the counter. It's been like this for 15 years and just getting worse. Kate says, would the banks have profited on investing that money until forced to refund? Given the small size of the banking sector, the whole naming and shaming feels weak. We expect poor behaviour by them unless it hurts them when they're caught. Stephanie, not a lot of goodwill from banks on the text line here. What do you think needs to change?
3: Well, I think greater transparency and greater accountability when things go wrong. I mean, there were findings in this report that the banks weren't compensating unless asked by customers, and that takes a really engaged and savvy customer to have been able to identify that something's gone wrong. And while that transparency and being really clear on what people are linked and what and they're earning what they're entitled to, also, actually, this is a product that has been offered for sale that someone has signed up to. The failure shouldn't have happened in the first place. So, yes, it's good if you have an engaged consumer who can work out that something is going wrong, but it shouldn't have happened in the first place. And these are relatively basic errors, like not being able to identify when an offset account commenced. I mean, you would expect that pretty basic record keeping to exist in a bank.
1: James, parting, not financial advice, but just general advice to someone listening who's wanting to know how to approach their own finances.
2: Yeah, so I think with offset accounts, you want to sit down with the, obviously you know the house you're thinking of buying, but sit down with the mortgage amount that you're likely to take out. You want to spend some time thinking about your the mortgage portfolio. So are you hoping to fix some of that mortgage to an interest rate for a year or 2 years or 3 years? Are you happy to have it floating for the same period? You can make decisions about how large you want the offset balance to be. You don't need to have the entire mortgage sitting or linked to an offset account. You could split it into a partial offset, a partial, let's say, fixed rate loan. You do want to look at those fees. So you want to take a look and see whether the fees kind of justify the interest savings that you're likely to make. And in making that sort of assessment, you need to be very honest with yourself about whether you are actually likely to save a large amount of money outside of your mortgage payments themselves. If you know yourself well and you know that you're not the best saver in the world and you're not going to have several thousand dollars sitting in an account while you're doing your other, you know, costs and things, then maybe an offset account's not the right sort of product for you. So it's a little bit difficult. There's a few sorts of things you need to figure out and work out about yourself. But that's where a mortgage broker or a financial advisor can come in and be quite handy.
1: Well, James, Kara, Stephanie, thank you all so much for chatting with me today. Dr. James Graham, Senior Lecturer in Economics at the University of Sydney. Kara Haynes, a mortgage broker with Loan Market in Brisbane. And Stephanie Tonkin, CEO of the Consumer Action Law Centre. Thanks for your texts as well. One says banks need to be forced to provide CSVs, as in like the raw data, so people can do their own accounting. Well, this is Life Matters on ABC Radio National. Coming up, what time is it? Who told you that? Unless you have been personally measuring the distance of the shadow to the sun, how can you be sure?
4: It's 1983 and Alan Bond has just won the America's Cup.
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1: On Sunday morning, I had a brief moment of joy when I thought my body clock had given me a sleep in for a change, a whole extra hour of rest. And then I realised that hour was a mirage. My phone had just automatically moved forward 1 hour for daylight saving time. And it got me thinking, who decides what time it really is? Because if we can just change it twice a year when the weather warms up, what does it even mean? Thomas Sigler is a man who has spent plenty of hours thinking about this. He's an Associate Professor of Human Geography at the University of Queensland, and his latest research has examined the secretly political nature of time. You are about to hear from Thomas, but I would love to know where you stand on this hot-button issue. How does time affect your day-to-day? If you could reset the clocks yourself, what would you change? Send me a text. Dr. Thomas Sigler, Associate Professor of Human Geography at the University of Queensland. Welcome to Life Matters.
8: Thank you for having me this morning.
1: So you're our time lord for today's purposes. Who actually decides what time it is?
8: So it depends which country you're in. In Australia, the function of time has been devolved to each state and territory. So Queensland has a very, very simple standard time act that was written about 150 years ago. It's literally one sentence that said Queensland will observe GMT plus 10, meaning 10 hours ahead of London. So each state and territory in Australia would have a very similar time act. Now, it depends on which country. So if you're in a country that's a bit more centralized, most countries around the world do not have more than one time zone. So devolving it is sort of pointless. In large countries like Russia or the United States, there may be different systems because they have many, many time zones. But the majority of countries, it's a central function.
1: So you said GMT plus 10 then, which is this idea of Greenwich Mean Time that for some reason someone picked that point on the map to be like the zero for all of us. Who decided that?
8: So interestingly, it was actually in America that it was decided. So the Global Time Zone Conference that decided sort of the world's time zones was held about 140 years ago. I think it was 1884 in Washington. And the only reason it was in Washington rather than London is because the United States needed to figure out what the heck to do with time zones. So when the railroads were rolled out in the 1850s and 1860s in the U.S., there were literally dozens and dozens of local noons. So Indianapolis, Chicago, New York, Syracuse, all of them had local noons. And it was really confusing when the railroad went quickly from one town to the other, what time it would arrive and depart. So they said, we need to clean up this mess. Now, it turns out the British already had a system, as you might guess. And, you know, that system was very much a reflection of British imperial hegemony. So they had imposed that system, for example, on Ireland when they colonized Ireland and actually forced the Irish onto British time, which they weren't too happy about. So because there was already an existing time standard, Washington and the United States sort of mapped onto the British system and then extended it around the world in 24 hours.
1: I think there's something in there that you said that's, if you don't really think about it much, it comes as a surprise. Like there is a noon for all of us, which is where the sun is in the highest point of the sky, but that often usually has very little to do with the actual time zone you're in. You can travel 100 Ks east or west and change the time of noon by about 4 or 5 minutes. We're sort of further and further stretched away from the actual time according to the sun.
8: Yeah, that's right. And it's actually mean time. So the sun isn't overhead at the same time every day. It varies, for example, in Brisbane, it varies by about 20 minutes, depending on the time of year. So it's the average time throughout the year that it's overhead. That said, that's solar noon. So we've aligned clock noon with solar noon, but that's actually very different to social noon. So social noon is the middle of your waking day. So for example, if you wake up at, I don't know, hypothetically say 6 a.m. and go to sleep at hypothetically midnight, right? You are awake for that many number of hours. And if you take the midpoint, that means social noon for you would be actually around 3 p.m., which means you're burning way more daylight in the first half of your day than the second half of your day, which is to some degree logical, but there's a huge mismatch between social noon and solar noon.
1: You are listening to Life Matters here on ABC Radio National. I'm Tegan Taylor. I'm with Dr. Thomas Sigler from the University of Queensland, who is blowing your mind and mine about the different noons of our day. There's the noon on your clock. There's solar noon where the sun is in its highest point. There's social noon in the middle of your waking day. And all I really want to know is, how do we all decide together what time it actually is? Well, you are texting me how you would approach it, or how you do approach it. Sandor says, the time doesn't change, only what we call it. All illusion. Midday is when the sun is straight above. In a 25-hour day, it's 12. 24-hour day, Sandor? We just call it 1 p.m. on daylight saving. Our circadian clocks work on light, not what we call it. Similarly, Greg says, our dogs keep time for us. Woof, sunrise. Woof, walk, etc. So you've been looking at the political nature of time zones as part of your research. Has the power to decide what time it is always been political?
8: No. So as I mentioned, time zones weren't really a thing until about 150 years ago. There was no real justification to have time zones in a pre-modern society. Time zones grew up with industrialization. So industrialization required not only time zones to determine what time it was locally, but also a time discipline to ensure that factory workers showed up on time, school children showed up on time, and lots of activities were coordinated. And as we've become a hyper-global society, that's extended beyond our local time zone to coordinating activities across large distances. Certainly all of us have had telephone calls with people in other time zones, and sometimes we get it wrong, especially with Adelaide, which is on sort of a funny 30 minutes either one way or the other. So it hasn't always been political. And strangely, you're almost seeing Back to the Future at the moment. So in the United States, there's huge momentum to get rid of daylight saving. I think Donald Trump just mentioned yesterday he was still keen to do it. Now, the interesting thing about that is they can't actually figure out what to do. So about 60% of the U.S. wants to go forward an hour to permanent daylight saving time, which would be great if you live in Maine or Massachusetts. But part of the country also wants to go back an hour to permanent standard time, which is more sensible if you're in Michigan or if you're on the western edge of a time zone. And so a lot of it has to do with your latitude, meaning what's the variation between summer and winter days. In Florida, it's not much. In Alaska, it's a lot. And a lot of it has to do with longitude, insofar as if you're at the eastern edge of the time zone, you're not as fussed. And if you're at the western edge of the time zone, you're pretty happy with standard time. We're in an interesting situation here in Queensland because almost all of our population in the state lives at the extreme southeast, which is as far away from the equator as you can get within Queensland and as far east as you can get within Queensland.
1: Of course, I hadn't thought about the east-west part of it. That's one part of the reason why the push for set daylight saving in southeast Queensland is such a thing. And it's really this whole question around time zones and daylight saving is having an outsized effect of elections all over the world.
8: Yeah, there are certainly movements around the world. So the most recent movement in this space has been in Canada. The government of British Columbia, which is the westernmost province, and Manitoba have decided to go forward an hour year-round. They also voted in Alberta, but it didn't get up. And so they're going to permanently, what they call permanent daylight time, which is actually not permanent daylight time at all. It's actually just mountain time. So what they've done is they've just pushed forward an hour. They've actually renamed their time zone in British Columbia because there's no aligned American state that would observe that same time zone year round. And so we're seeing this strange Back to the Future. We want to fix our clocks again, but we really just can't figure out how to fix them because life has gotten a lot more complicated.
1: It's Life Matters on ABC Radio National. We're talking time, baby, with Dr. Thomas Sigler. And I want to know how time works for you in your household, in your culture. Erica says, in Swahili, samoja means first hour and is 7 o'clock in the morning. The first hour of full daylight if you live on or near the equator. Erica says, so sensible. Jay says, I'm a big fan of keeping summertime setting all year round. And one says, if I could fix time, I would end daylight saving 1 month earlier at the end of summer, the first Sunday in March, not in April in the dark. But Matt in Canberra says there is but one alternative. Adopt Greenwich Mean Time universally. No more mental time gymnastics when flying internationally. So what if Australian businesses open at 7 p.m.? You know it makes sense. It's only a matter of time. Matt, I don't know if that makes sense. Thomas, talk to me about this idea.
8: I am 100% in agreement with Matt, actually. This is a genuine proposal. So there's two guys at Johns Hopkins University. They're now retired professors who've proposed exactly this. It's called the Henry Hanke proposal, and it's to eliminate time zones entirely. They see it as sort of an acronym.

0: Statistic and the idea that you need a local offset to coordinate your activities is no longer fit for purpose. Now, whether that would actually work, it would be very, very confusing, at least the first year. I think we would get used to it. And what would happen is everywhere could locally coordinate things like school hours, work hours, and they could map on to Greenwich time, which ultimately, as a scientist, I think could work. But sort of as a, you know, human being that functions in society, I think would be quite difficult.
1: I honestly can't even wrap my head around the idea that maybe you're open for business at midnight, but it's dusk. Like, what?
0: Yeah, it's just a number. I mean, at the end of the day, and this is part of what we did as our research, is we wanted to know what actually determines the clock time on your phone. And it turns out it's remarkably unsophisticated. So the degree to which we measure time is really sophisticated. So we have atomic clocks located in Switzerland, in the US, in Germany. There's now one in Singapore that's hyper, hyper precise. And the length of a second is very, very carefully controlled, because for things like algorithmic trading, for, you know, buying and selling cryptocurrency, for guiding missiles, for aircraft, for Navy, for military applications, you really need to know precisely what time it is and where it is that time. And as far as your mobile phone goes, it just applies what's called an offset. So your phone just adds a certain number of hours to London time. So your phone gets a signal from Telstra or Vodafone or whatever, and that tells it what time it is in London, and your phone is smart enough to know that it's 10 or 11 hours ahead, which is exactly where they get it wrong sometimes. So sometimes, as you mentioned, you may have woken up with a scare, and that's because sometimes they read in the wrong time library. So they accidentally put Queensland into the New South Wales time library, and the time library is actually just maintained by a volunteer at UCLA.
1: The time library sounds like the title of like a speculative fiction novel that I would absolutely read. So tell me more about these atomic clocks. This is not something that I am using in my day-to-day life, but like you say, they're really important to the world working the way it currently works.
0: Correct. Yeah. If you execute a trade, for example, let's say you buy a stock on the stock market, the time you bought that is really important, because the price could fluctuate wildly. And if you're trading in billions or like literally trillions of dollars, which could be the case if you're a large volume trader or running a large fund, you stand to gain literally millions of dollars from the time that trade was executed. And so what time it is really important. And so, you know, one of the revelations I had was flying back to Australia. I flew Fiji Airlines a few years ago, which was fantastic. And I flew from LA to Fiji. And as I flew from LA to Fiji, I crossed the international date line 7 times. So I went from Friday to Saturday to Sunday to Saturday to Sunday to Saturday. And I think I finally got back to Brisbane on Sunday. And it was really confusing because, you know, it's kind of just a funny trivia fact, but if a child had been born on the plane, there would have been some serious concern about what their birthday was. And so you can imagine, you know, airlines have to keep clinical logs about what their airplane's doing at any given time. And just the fact that the international dateline is such a gerrymander over the Pacific, it sort of zigs and zags to include Samoa and Kiribati and all the other islands. There's real ambiguity as to what day, not only what time it is, but what day it is. So, some of these things are very clinically kept. And I think until there's some sort of catastrophic thing over the Pacific, the actual precise location of that dateline is immaterial to most of us.
1: We're talking time on Radio National. Life Matters are making you think about it in a way that you haven't done since the last time you watched a science fiction movie. You're sending me your texts. One says, I think we need to push it even further. We need to go to 13 months a year and back to 28 days each month would be perfect. Another says, I live in a regional farming industrial town. Early start for most farmers and factory workers. Consequently, very limited nightlife and coffee shops are mostly closed by 2 in the afternoon. My Mediterranean body clock has me eating lunch at 2 o'clock. Not a good match. Thomas, what do we know about our health and well-being effects of shifting time zones around?
0: Yeah, this study has been a hot topic lately. There's a lot of sort of sleep science. I think that's my observation. It's especially the case since mobile phones, since we're, you know, first thing we do in the morning is check our phone. Last thing we do at night is check our phone, for better or for worse. And so I think sleep has become a big thing. And testing the impact of daylight saving on that. So the consensus is that it's not incredibly good for you to shift forward an hour and back. But if you look at the volume of research or the volume of evidence, it's not that bad either. So all of us have flown, or most of us have flown to a different time zone. And yeah, it's a little annoying to get off the plane in a different time zone. And yeah, you might be a little bit groggy. But at the end of the day, a lot of the scientific studies that examine the impact of that 1 hour

0: a change are not necessarily considering the impact of this 6-month change. So, you know, as they say, you have to break a few eggs to make an omelet. Like you get the time change because you sacrifice something, and that's an hour of sleep on Saturday night. You also get it back 6 months later. But I think overall there's sort of mixed impacts, but the cumulative sum of those, as this paper out of Swinburne University just pointed out, is it's not much, right? And there have been various justifications for daylight saving over the years. Initially, it was energy saving. In fact, before indoor lighting, it was actually candle wax. So the Parisians were actually observing an indoor, a version of daylight saving in the 1700s. And it was actually, from what I understand, a 2-hour offset so that they could burn as little candle wax as possible, flicking the lights on at 10 p.m. instead of 8 p.m. And over time, that justification of energy saving, which was certainly the case in Australia, the first daylight saving trials were during World War I and World War II when energy was precious, have more eroded in favor of lifestyle changes. And many of us like to walk dogs and play with children. And I think it's not unreasonable to ask to do that at 7 or 8 p.m.
1: So before I let you go, I must ask a question that's come through on the text line saying the proposed time zone for the moon, one time zone model. Well, if we're going to have humans on the moon, we need to know what time it is for them.
0: Yeah, look, I hadn't actually thought of that. I know Antarctica has time zones, but it's kind of weird because Antarctica, you know, converges. They all converge at some point.
1: You run around in a circle.
0: Yeah, exactly. Well, if you find yourself at the center of Antarctica, you could lie at 24 time zones at the same time. Australian Antarctic territory has its own time zone. The one weird, I did a lot of very pedantic archival research for this piece. One of the weird things I found is that there's a time zone in Greenland that has nothing to do with Europe. It's because the Americans have a base, and it's basically like a Canadian time zone that's tacked on to Greenland because the American soldiers can't be, even though it's completely misaligned with the sun, they can't be bothered getting over onto European time. And so you have these really idiosyncratic time zones around the world. I'll give you one final one, which is really interesting. So here in Queensland, we have two TZs or time zone designations, one for the state and one that's just for the Whitsunday Islands. And the reason for that is that during the 1991-1992 trial, the tourism operators in central Queensland actually really liked daylight savings time. So the tourism operators on Hayman Island and Hamilton Island said, let's keep this thing. This is great. Like, we can keep our boats out. We don't have to get up early to go to the reef. And so they almost tried to, like, break away and keep it. And they ultimately didn't. But if you actually read through the time library, Queensland has two time zone designations that are on the exact same time zone, but a legacy of this movement.
1: Incredible. Well, Thomas, thank you so much for chatting with me today.
0: Thanks so much.
1: Dr. Thomas Ziegler is an Associate Professor of Human Geography at the University of Queensland. You are listening to Life Matters on ABC Radio National. Coming up soon, if you have broken out the legal pad for the pros and cons list and are still feeling anxious, how do you navigate feelings before a big decision and break free from analysis paralysis? But first, how Andrew Daddo formed a love for his country through an adventure book about a talking grumpy pudding.
2: I love a flame-burned flan.
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1: Voting has now closed in Radio National's top 100 Australian books, but the Radio National button counters are now furiously figuring out which Aussie book will take the top spot and all of the other 99 spots in the countdown. And it's been so fun to see what people have nominated. I have been asking a few special guests to share their favourite Australian children's books. And this is how actor and author Andrew Daddo remembers sitting around a fire and hearing about this uniquely Australian adventure book.
11: G'day, I'm Andrew Daddo. For these purposes, I'm a children's book author, and my favourite Australian kids' book is The Magic Pudding by Norman Lindsay. It's a proper old-fashioned adventure book, and the adventures of Bunyip Bluegum and Bill Barnacle, and there's a magic pudding, and no matter how much of the pudding you eat, it always refreshes itself. And then I found out later, well, and I believe this is true, is that Norman Lindsay wrote it

0: about his family, and he was the magic pudding, and everyone just kept coming back for more, and luckily there was more. I think Mum and Dad would have read it to us when we were kids. In fact, it's one of the only stories I really remember them reading to us. My father was a good storyteller, so he used to actually at bedtime, and I think that was maybe easier for him with five kids, get us all into a room and tell us stories about Long John Silver. And, you know, with accents in it, like, it was just great. But I definitely remember being read the magic pudding by Mum. So I think that's sort of how it came to be in our lives. I think the memories about the book are important, but I think it's also maybe the first, you know, adventure book. And it's an Australian adventure book with very Australian characters like wombats and koalas. And the humour in it is pretty funny and quirky. So I think in that sense, you know, there was always more to the book than just the words or just the pictures. The two came together really nicely. And I think that when it was read to us, the pictures were also pointed out, oh, look at that, or look at this. And there were good guys and bad guys. It was kind of like an old-fashioned Western. There's good guys and bad guys and actions and reactions. So, I think in that sense, it was just a full-on book for us as kids. I can't put this story in a specific geographical place other than I'm sure it was only read to us in the one house, so that would have been in Mount Eliza on the Mornington Peninsula, and quite probably around the fire. I think the Australianness and the Australian characters were definitely attractive for me as a kid, only because, you know, that's what you would see, and then you see it in a book as well. And I don't know, maybe it's sort of in a weird way to have worked on that thing. It's like, I love this country and I love what I see in this country. And so maybe part of that was actually seeing it in a story, and that story being an important part of my childhood as well. So sort of reinforced that, you know, oh, I don't know, possums and wombats and whatever it is. And also adventure and fun. It's fun and funny. So, you know, that all sort of works in my idea of Australia too. I think a really good kid's story comes from the heart, and, you know, all the great things come from the heart. I don't necessarily think you have to be trying to say something, but if the feelings are right, then whatever you're trying to say will come through. I'm Andrew Gatto, and that is my favourite Australian children's book.
1: Actor, author, storyteller Andrew Gatto on Magic Pudding by Norman Lindsay on why it's his favourite Australian kids book. And you can listen to the Top 100 Books Countdown here on ABC Radio National on the weekend of October 17 and 18. Put it in your calendar. You'll be hearing from authors in the countdown, all of your favourite Radio National presenters, including moi. That is Radio National Top 100 Books Countdown here on October 17 and 18. This is Life Matters. Next, how to make a decision well. Well, you spent years saving up. You're finally ready to get on the property ladder. You've been pinching and scraping the cents, and you've built a nice deposit, and now you're ready to buy. But the interest rates have risen. There's talk about the market. You start to think, oh, should I just wait? What if things get worse? The anxiety starts to creep in, and it can be really paralyzing. And any big decision, whether it's buying a house, proposing to a partner, deciding to have a child, whether to change your job, they can all create such anxiety, because it's natural to feel nervous. You start to second guess yourself. But if that gets overwhelming, it can be hard to move forward in life. So how can we approach making a big decision and navigate change in a healthy way? Well, I'm about to get into it with our resident psychologist, but I would love to hear from you too. If you've navigated some big decisions in your life, how did you break free of analysis paralysis? Do you have a tried and true decision-making matrix or approach? But with me is Christine Bagley-Jones, a resident psychologist who joins me fortnightly for a segment I call Head and Heart. Christine, welcome back.
2: Hello there, Tegan.
1: So are you an anxious decision maker, like at rest, like your natural state?
2: I quite like the challenge of making decisions, but that came after many years. Initially, I used to get the usual anxiety that would come with even smaller decisions because I would always in my mind have the stakes way higher than they really were.
1: That idea of stakes being high, like, is that why it sometimes feels really hard to make a big decision, that we think if we make the wrong one, something's going to break?
2: Yeah, I think as humans, we are designed to survive. And so we have a really strong negativity bias where we are looking for the dangers before looking for the good things. And sometimes we get stuck at that point, that we're busy looking at all of the things that could go wrong or the negative consequences of a decision, rather than flipping it and looking at all of the possible joy or happiness or goodness that can come from it. So yeah, I mean, it's something that you can learn. You can learn to get better at it. And that's what I had to do.
1: How did that look for you personally?
2: I guess because I want a dynamic and exciting life, I realised there was no wriggle room in terms of learning how to get better at it. If I wasn't able to be brave at times and make decisions, big decisions, and trust me, not all of them went well. In fact, a lot of them didn't go well, but I didn't let that deter me too much. I just added it to my inventory of information that helped me make future decisions. But if I didn't do that, it meant my life was going to stay way smaller and limited than I really would have wanted.
1: So we call this segment head and heart. How much are each of those parts of us playing a role when we're making a big decision?
2: Well, the problem is we let our heart or our anxieties or our past conditioning around the feelings that we generate around making decisions govern more than it should, because in these times, our head is actually a very helpful tool, being able to reason and logically deduce what the best option is.
1: But sometimes you don't know what's going to come down the track. I'm thinking one of the examples I gave before, having a baby. You don't know what baby you're going to get.
2: No.
1: So you never have all of the information.
2: You can't send it back.
1: You never have all of the information when you're making a decision.
2: It's true. And I think that that's one of the big problems that we have. We think we have to have certainty, that we have to have all of the facts, all the figures, all the information. There is no crystal ball here. We do have to take a plunge at some point. So when I talk to people around making a good decision, also realize there's not going to be certainty, or it'd be easy and everyone would find it a breeze. We have to sit with the discomfort of the uncertainty, but weigh it up against all the information we have. And some of that information is also about our past conditioning, how we've been brought up, the way decisions have been handled in our family, our belief about ourselves and our ability to make good decisions. We can sometimes be really hard on ourselves and reduce our sense of hope and belief and confidence, and also around whether we deserve good things happening. So when we make decisions, we need to include all of these different factors and take the time out, because that's the other problem I find with people. They're making big decisions on the fly in amongst really busy lives, and therefore it's just background whirring. Should I, shouldn't I? Increasing the anxiety, but not actually eliminating it by having some sort of reasoned process that allows us to have perspective and consideration around our values and what we really want out of life. So I always say, take the time, sit down, pen and paper, if it's a big enough decision.
1: So talk me through that process.
2: So firstly, identify what the actual decision is, because we can get a bit fluffy about it and it can feel really big when it could just be, am I going to buy a house now or in 3 months' time or not at all? Like, maybe that's the question. Or am I having another baby or having a baby? Like, really pinpoint it. And then maybe ask, what's the worst that can happen if I make this decision? And what's the likelihood of the worst happening? And then don't stay there too long, because then I want you to flip it and say, what's the best that could happen here? And what's the likelihood of that? So it's a little bit like a pros and cons list, but it's a little bit more sophisticated. It allows us to use a little bit of heart and a little bit of head.
1: It's Life Matters on ABC Radio National. I'm Tegan Taylor. I'm with Christine Bagley-Jones, our resident psychologist for Head and Heart, and we're talking about making big decisions. I'm wondering if you have a way of approaching a big decision that really works for you, or if you have advice that you are seeking with a big decision. Either way, send us a text. One says, simple, but I remind myself that making a decision is enough. It will lead to the next decision. Making no decision means getting stuck. What do you say to that, Christine?
2: Yeah, I love that. I love it because it's the indecision that causes the most anxiety if you think about it. It's that not knowing. Whereas at least if you make a decision and it doesn't go well, you're at a new juncture and you can reassess and gather more information and resources, and you can share with trusted others, but be careful on that one.

0: because we can get that decision fatigue where we're asking everybody, we're weighing it all up, and in the end, we're just exhausted. So in terms of developing the skill to get better at decision making, which thankfully it is a learnt skill, it is about finessing it and being really specific. But yeah, being committed to taking some sort of a plunge, being brave.
1: A text here says, decision anxiety is my status quo, and it's only gotten worse since having made the wrong decision to buy our house at the top of the COVID housing boom. Christine, what do you do if you feel like you've been burnt before and you're carrying that into the next decisions that you're making?
0: And that's really hard. And I really feel for this listener because we've all been there where we've made that mistake and it sort of gnaws at us. But that mistake doesn't define you. And yes, it may have cost you dearly, but you're still here and we're still in the game. So you can't turn back the clock. You can just use it as vital information, but don't let it cloud all of the good decisions you've made throughout your life. We're all going to make decisions that aren't great. That's just part of being human. We're not robots. And forgiveness is really key here. Forgive yourself for it. Don't let it define you and move forward. Find other ways to balance it out. If you've made a financial decision that's really problematic, think of different ways to resolve it or just move forward is the big key, because we can get stuck in that and then we ruminate and then we catastrophize and then we start labeling ourselves as incompetent regarding decision making. And whatever bad decision you've made has now just been compounded instead of just flipping it and going, okay, that was really not what I wanted as an outcome. That's part of life. There are no perfect decisions. I worked on the best I could at the time, and now I move forward.
1: How often are people coming to you with this dilemma?
0: Yeah, all of the time. In fact, most of the people that come with whatever their challenges are in life, whether it be depression or anxiety or a big life change, in amongst it is decisions that need to be made. And they are stuck often because the stakes can be quite high and it can be really hard to pull yourself out of being in the middle of it all. And that's where it's really key, because you have to be able to be reflective. You have to be able to balance things out evenly and calmly. And so in the therapy hour, we get that opportunity. I get to listen to the details and maybe pull out aspects they haven't considered, often around their values and what they want out of life, or about who they are that they haven't really identified that could be really helpful in arriving at that final conclusion.
1: So for someone who's wrestling with a big decision today, what's tonight's piece of advice?
0: The advice I'd give is back yourself, okay? Because this is your life. You are the boss. You don't have to control everything. You don't have to be seeking certainty. That's just something innate in us, but it's not possible. And be excited and hopeful at the idea of this decision going well. And let intuition play a little bit of a role in that. If it really feels wrong, make sure it's not just anxiety wearing a different outfit, but if it actually feels that this isn't right for you, you can trust yourself and make a different decision, but don't get stuck. Like, move forward, set yourself deadlines, write it all out, weigh it all up, talk to the relevant people and live a full life.
1: Christine, thank you as always for sharing your wisdom with us. Christine Begley-Jones, our resident psychologist. She joins me fortnightly for Head and Heart. And thank you for your texts as well. A really beautiful piece of advice from Sally, who says, there was a time when I was facing a big decision, causing quite a bit of anxiety to the extent that I had gone to see my GP. He asked me to bring to mind and focus on the face of my closest friend. Imagine that she is facing the same decision. What decision would you like to see her take? Another says, I reduce my anxiety by researching as much as I can and then just making a decision. Then, like everyone else, I reinforce how right my decision was by looking for the positives and ignoring the negatives, as good is such a subjective term. And Peter says, I sometimes think not making a decision is a decision, and there is merit in moving slowly before making a decision. Some decisions I've made in the past have been made somewhat in haste, which I have regretted and would have done differently had I paused. It's Life Matters on ABC Radio National. Well, that is just about it for Life Matters. I have come to you today from Jagera and Turrbal land, but I'll be back with you again tomorrow. We're going to talk about whether we Aussies are actually as laid back as we like to think we are. And I will be asking you a very big question. Have you done your will? And I'll get into what happens if you forget to do it before you need one. That's tomorrow on Life Matters. I'm Tegan Taylor. I'll catch you then.
2: 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Hi, Natasha Mitchell here. And coming up on Big Ideas, it's the intrigue, the surprises, the science of forensics with seasoned experts who have really seen all sorts of strange and unexpected things and done a few strange and unexpected things too in the name of science and solving crime. Yes, what exactly? You'll have to wait and listen. From the stage of the World Science Festival Brisbane, it's Big Ideas up next.

0: in 16 and 17, and two men aged between 19 and 20. Early this morning, police were called to reports of an aggravated burglary at a home in Brighton East. Police say the group stole two cars from the property and were then involved in another home invasion in Hampton Park before a police pursuit resulting in their arrest. They're expected to be interviewed by detectives.
1: Homicide detectives are calling for witnesses as they investigate a suspicious death in Canberra's north. Lily Nothling has the details.
2: The body of the 70-year-old man was discovered inside a property on Hanson Place at Watson. Police were called to the home around 8 o'clock yesterday morning for a welfare check. A crime scene was declared and the death is now being treated as suspicious. Police are urging...
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4: Today on Big Ideas, the incredible lengths that forensic experts go to in the name of their incredible day jobs, their grisly day jobs, right? I'm talking about things like swallowing their own blood or blowing up pig carcasses and more surprises, all in the name of solving crimes. And hello, I'm Natasha Mitchell. And knowing how popular true crime books are, your votes are in for ABC Radio National's Top 100 Books, Australian Books this year, and I'm sure some of the best crime writers will make the final cut. So be sure to put the weekend of October the 17th and 18th in your diary right now, because we are brewing something very special for our live countdown across that weekend on ABC Radio National. The history of forensics reaches way back. 8 centuries ago in China, they were tracking insect behaviour to help solve crimes. 250 years ago, arsenic traces in corpses apparently kickstarted the whole science of toxicology. And in India 150 years ago, fingerprints were being used to ID people. But of course, modern DNA profiling, ballistics and virtual reality tools are taking forensics way beyond those earlier origins. So on stage at the 2026 World Science Festival Brisbane, ABC science editor Dr. Jonathan Webb, he's host of our Lab Notes show, is getting forensic with Inspector Donna Stewart, who's the quality manager of the Queensland Police Service's forensic group. Also with the group, Dr. Kristen Clark, who is a senior research officer. Dr. Jack Garland is a specialist forensic pathologist with Queensland Health. And Dr. Jeremy Wartheston, he's the Deputy Director at Forensic Science Queensland. And this is your heads up. Things will get a little graphic here.
5: Hello. And welcome everyone to an afternoon of science and crime here on beautiful Yuggera country. We all wonder all the time how much of what we see on the big or the small screen reflects what you actually do in the course of a day. How much is just Hollywood spin, and how much has some sort of root in what actually happens. I might start with you, Donna, on this. Sometimes on TV you see one person who is like not only wandering around the crime scene and trying to figure out what happened, but is also then picking up samples and taking them back to the lab. They seem to be multifaceted geniuses. Correct me if I'm wrong, but I would assume that the forensics process is actually more of a team sport.
6: Well, I think you described me to a T then, Jonathan. No, you're 100% correct. It is definitely a team sport, and we need so many different experts from so many different disciplines who can all come together and take it from the crime scene all the way through to the courtroom. Because our work doesn't end when we step outside the crime scene tape. There's a lot of work that has to happen down the track until we eventually take someone before the court. Someone like me and the police, we will do the crime scene examination, and we'll have experts in various areas. So anything that we do collect, depending on the nature of the evidence, will get sent to another area. So if it's biological fluids and requires a DNA analysis, it will go through to Jeremy's lab there for DNA. If there's maybe some fibre analysis that needs to be looked at, so we're looking at, you know, the fabric, matching a fabric from a little piece of fibre found at the scene to a garment, we'll use some sort of chemist to do those analyses. Well, Jack would take the body. He wouldn't take it himself, but we would get the body through to the mortuary so that Jack could have a look at things like the cause of death and any other factors that come into play. And it takes a long time. It's not done in

0: busted in a one-hour show with ad break.
1: Now, Jack, as a forensic pathologist, that's a bit different from the sort of pathology most of us have probably experienced, where someone puts some sort of, you know, bodily fluid, blood or whatever it is, urine in a bottle, and sends it off, and a fee is paid to get the results. What does it look like when in your kind of pathology?
2: Well, pathology actually stands for the study of suffering, and I think forensic pathology, I think, encompasses quite the extreme end of that. All forensic pathologists are specialised medical doctors. So, like a cardiologist is specialised in the heart, or a surgeon is a doctor specialised in performing different types of surgery, forensic pathologists are specialised medical doctors who examine a deceased body for the coroner to determine the cause of death, amongst other things.
1: I'd love to get from each of you something that you love or hate about the representation of this type of work in pop culture. Be as specific as you like. Kristen, do you want to go first?
3: I think that my least favourite thing, and why people don't like watching it with me, is I just sit there and I'm just shocked at the lack of, like, gloves, and like people will tap things with their pen and then like put it in their mouth, and you know, pick up a bloody shirt without any gloves on, and I'm just so confused as to why they're not concerned about getting blood on themselves but also not putting their DNA on the shirt as well. So to me, that always just shocks me.
1: That makes sense. I can also understand how it might be annoying to watch those TV shows. Jeremy?
4: I guess similar, right? I think for me it was always the OCD in me that kind of was just like, whether it was a scene or whether it was an exhibit, it was document it first before you pick it up. Document it. Take a picture. You've moved the scene. You've disturbed this. But I guess conversely, in saying that, I always thought Hannibal Lecter was just an incredible character. Incredible character.
1: Just think you're sympathising with the wrong side.
4: Yeah, maybe.
0: We can chat later, Jeremy.
1: Jack, are there any shows or movies that you like for their accuracy, or
2: they
1: the
2: like
1: opposite?
2: I think the opposite's more frequent. My wife is long-suffering whilst we watch shows like Midsummer Murders, and the real thing that gets me is when the body is at the scene, fully clothed, hasn't been moved yet, and the pathologist will go, and you can see that there's a penetrating injury that travels from the front through to haven't even been examined yet. How could they know that? The x-ray vision of these pathologists is quite remarkable.
1: Donna, first, given it has been you in the past doing that job, do you want to take us through, if there is such a thing, a typical crime scene and what the forensic crew might do when they arrive?
0: So this is where being a scientist, you know, it's all about testing hypotheses. So it's important for us as crime scene examiners to have something to test. We need some sort of story about what has potentially gone on to help guide the way that we approach the scene. So people talk about, oh, do you end up with too much bias because, you know, you're told by the detectives that this is what happened. And I think it's that balancing act of being able to take in the information that's available and then have a look at that physical evidence to see how that matches or doesn't match with the scenario that has been presented. So it's going to be different in every situation, but there are some fundamental things that are the rules of crime scene examination. As Jeremy said, we document the scene before we move anything. So it's going about having a look at it holistically and what could potentially be beneficial in the context of where you are. So we'll lay down these crime scene markers in the first instance to bring us back to go, okay, that could be worth looking at a little later. So instead of going in and getting straight in bogged down by one tiny little detail in this corner, we really have to look at that big picture. Because we're often dealing with people who are deceased, a priority is their body and the respect for that person who has been killed. And so when we're looking at our process and the order of doing things, we will aim to allow the body to be removed from the scene in the shortest period of time. The areas that we would make sure that we would clear is the way that we term it. So we clear a path to the body, and we would always make sure that entry and exit points are processed first, because obviously if we just say, okay, we'll process around the body and then get the body out, we could be compromising any potential physical evidence between where that person is, the deceased person is, and the entry or exit point that potentially an offender used. So there's sort of the bread and butter rules. Once we have the body out of the scene, it's a little less

0: And so in any situation, we really have to weigh up those scenarios.
1: Jeremy, DNA obviously is a topic that comes up a lot, and contamination is a particular problem with DNA, right? So what precautions would you have to use, apart from using the extremely hot and sweaty suit? How careful do you have to be?
2: Yeah, really careful. So even with sort of current, what are commercially available DNA testing kits, you get like a really small amount of DNA. You know, depending on the type of application, you're talking 2 to 6 cells where you can recover at least a proportion of a DNA profile, which could potentially be used. So as far as, you know, the decontamination, as well as the various quality assurance protocols being used in the laboratory, because of that increased sensitivity associated with current DNA testing, the possibility of DNA transfer becomes a real big issue. Even in the courtroom, you know, by the end of my evidence-giving days, normally the issue at court was not from whose DNA it came from, but how it got there. Because ultimately, with the standard DNA testing that's being used, you can't say how it got there or for how long it's been there. So not only is there all the different evidence that we've kind of gone through, but people were interacting with this environment, you know, for a period of time before.
1: And how much of that is your domain? Like, is it kind of just we found DNA and it was this sequence, or are those other domains in there as well? Like, how much was there and what the mechanisms for it getting there might have been? Is that also part of you and your team's work?
2: Yeah, so I guess when it gets to the courtroom, you know, the forensic biologists will have to be careful with what they say and how they bring all of that evidence together. Because sometimes, you know, I would be asked in court regarding DNA transfer, you know, things like, well, there's a larger amount of DNA on the blade than on the handle, or even on the handle. Does that necessarily mean that it originated from blood, which is a high-yielding source of DNA? And quite often, depending on the set of circumstances, you just have to say, I can't say. And yeah, that can be quite confusing and frustrating for the courts to hear. But the simple fact is, we never know what happened beforehand. So even with me touching a mug, you know, you're going to get a very different result whether I've just washed my hands and picked up the mug versus if I've run a marathon and then picked up the mug. And the amount of DNA that would be recovered could kind of explain perhaps the difference of result there. Mm. Mostly, there is some research that's going on to kind of better instruct that. But generally speaking, the approach is to provide as much information and leave it up to the decision maker and the judge or jury to sort of...
1: It's more than just the presence of the blood and the biology of the blood though, right? What else would you consider?
3: Well, fingerprints would probably be the other really big thing we'd be looking at. So we have latent fingerprints, which if I just touch this chair, I've left a fingerprint behind. So in that instance, on that knife or those scissors, we do super glue fuming, which I don't think is super commonly known about. So we have these...
1: No. I mean, we all know what dusting for fingerprints is, because so that's what they do in the movies.
3: Fingerprint powder is like probably the most commonly known about. But super glue fuming is probably the second most popular method. So it's this big chamber, kind of, if we think of an oven, and we put genuinely super glue in a dish. The oven will kind of heat up and become really humid, and that super glue will heat up and create vapor. And that vapor selectively adheres to the fingerprints, and it gives these white looking marks, which are our fingerprints. So that is really cool.
1: Do not try at home unless you want to ruin your oven.
3: No, so the cyanoacrylate fumes, which is the actual chemical that we're using, they're quite toxic if you inhale them. So don't recommend to do that at home. We'll leave it to the experts. But we can also, if we think that there's bloody fingerprints, we can use slightly different methods. So we can use things that actually target the blood instead of, you know, targeting that latent material that we might deposit.
1: I was going to ask you, though, I'm interested in the interaction of the ideas at the scene, because you mentioned that in order to know what to collect, you've got to have some preliminary idea of what went on. Who has those ideas? Is it the detectives or is it you and your team? And to what extent do you compare notes?
0: It probably marries up with what Jeremy's talking about with how to interpret things moving forward. A lot of what we have to do as the police forensic practitioners is temper the expectations of the investigators. So you'll have a gung-ho detective.

0: who, you know, needs to get that pinch and get that person arrested, and they'll want to know, oh, did you find their DNA? Okay, we'll go out and arrest them. And we have to spend a lot of time explaining to them the value or otherwise of the evidence that is found at the scene. So we have to, before they even hit the courtroom, we need to make sure that the people who are deciding on the arrest understand that just finding a particular bit of evidence, it's a circumstantial piece of evidence, your DNA and your fingerprints.
1: And the forensic specialist will be providing that advice right the way through from...
0: 100%, those. Yes. So we will be able to say, yes, that sample that we collected, we got a match back for DNA for this particular person, but we can't say that that means that person touched that item because it could have been through transfer. We also can't say that that means that that person touched that item at the time that item was used to kill that person, and so on and so forth. So that expectation management with the investigators. And so the discussions are constant during the scene examination and ongoing laboratory examinations. We generally, for each major crime, there will be a forensic coordinator assigned. So that's a senior forensic police officer who will be that conduit between the experts who are doing the actual examinations and the investigators who are deciding the investigative strategies.
1: There's a lot to think about.
0: Yep, there is a lot to think about.
2: A few drops of blood, a strange substance at a scene. Is it nothing? Is it everything? It is, of course, the job of the people on this panel to separate the two forensic scientists, Donna Stewart, Kristen Clark, Jack Garland and Jeremy Watherston. They are speaking today with ABC Science editor and journalist Jonathan Webb. And Natasha Mitchell bringing you ABC Radio National's Big Ideas today from the World Science Festival Brisbane on Turrbal and Yuggera country, and from inside the real world of crime scene forensics today, the science that tells experts what a body can no longer say for itself. It is all in the details.
1: So we're going to move from the scene back to the lab to learn a little bit about the work that goes on there. In terms of the tests that are run and the analyses that go on. Before we do that, I think it might be worth addressing some of the headlines that have, you know, four of you on the panel have some sort of affiliation with forensic services in Queensland. And it's been a rough few years for the forensic specialists in Queensland. Do you want to go first, Donna, in terms of how the process is going with recovering from those mistakes and maybe with dealing with the backlog that resulted as well?
0: Yeah, well, the Queensland Police Service are now actually helping reduce the backlog at the lab where Jeremy's managing by sending our samples overseas for DNA analysis. So all of our major crime scene samples are actually being outsourced to a laboratory in the United States. And we've basically cleared most of the backlog in that respect. So it's actually been a really effective way to allow a little bit of breathing space for the Queensland DNA laboratory to get their processes and their procedures and their staff and everything ready to take on all of the samples from Queensland. So we've got a mandate to continue doing that for another 18 months or thereabouts, and then as long as we need to. But it's been working really, really well. We're getting really good results. It'll be interesting to see when some of them hit court, how that plays out, and if we'll have scientists coming over from the States or how will any of that will work. But I think we've got some really good processes in place now.
1: And Jeremy, you know, DNA is part of the service where you work. I can imagine it's not great to have that cloud over a team, but you, I gather, started after lots of the stories that people will have heard about or read. Any sort of further comment from you? I can imagine having a backlog isn't great because you don't want time pressure to be added to what's already, as we've been hearing, such a complicated process that you want to get right.
3: Yeah, sure. Like, it certainly is a complex process, and we're undertaking a substantial program of reform at the moment to increase DNA testing capacity, bringing new staff, overhauling, increasing methods, purchasing new equipment, and demonstrating that they're fit for purpose. And then I guess all I can say is that we're committed to making sure that there's a world-class forensic science service provided to the Queensland community.
1: The Queenslanders in the room will be pleased to hear that, I'm sure. Kristen, let's talk fingerprints. When we get back to the lab, and whether it's...

0: an actual bloodied set of scissors or something else? How does it get analysed from there? And also, what is it? Is it a piece of sellotape with a fingerprint on it? What part of the evidence actually makes it into the lab, and what happens from there?
1: So you would be shocked at the sheer number of different methods that they can use. So I think on the books at the moment, we have around 15 to 20 different techniques for the different evidence types. So we have, just more broadly speaking, we have porous and non-porous surfaces. So your glass is your non-porous, it's very smooth, but our porous is absorbent. So that will completely change what we're doing. If it's been wet or if it hasn't been wet, that will change how we approach it. It really just depends. And what I found fascinating when I started working here is the fact that forensic officers can just sample, like take chunks of the wall or chunks of the floor, just like back to the lab. Like if they want to take it, they can. Right. But for the most part, if something's being sent back to the lab, you're kind of getting the whole item, which can sometimes be really massive. Like I was walked past the other day and they had a whole toolbox and they were like getting it in the super glue chamber, and it was really cool to see.
0: Wow, like a car door or
1: Yeah, when I first started working, I walked into the lab and there were two whole car bumpers just like in the lab.
0: Wow.
1: So you're usually getting whole evidence types, because with fingerprints you don't necessarily know where they are until you're using those development methods.
0: And then the end product is an image, I guess, of a fingerprint. What happens from there?
1: So it is kind of like what you see on TV in terms of using a database, but it's a little bit different. The image will be taken, it will go onto our case management system, and it will go to our fingerprint experts. At that point, they will have the image and they will process it themselves, looking at the different details, and then they put it into our national database, which is called NAFIS. NAFIS will do the scanning in the background, kind of like what we see on TV, and it will return back a couple of reference sets that it thinks might be quite similar to. And that's when the expert will do that direct comparison to see if they believe that the unknown print is similar to the reference set. And that process can happen in a matter of minutes. Like it is, can be very fast if we need it to. So,
0: and is it computer says yes or no, or is a human involved in saying that is a match?
1: The human will say if it's a match, and it's not just the one person. So then it will go on to another person for peer review as well.
0: Jeremy, what about DNA? What sort of systems, machines are there in the lab, and how long do they take to use? And I was going to ask how much DNA is enough, but from what you've said so far, it sounds like almost nothing is enough.
2: Yeah, very, very small amount. So I guess there's a number of DNA processes. So initially you'll do like a DNA lysis, which breaks open the cells to release DNA. An extraction that kind of extracts the DNA and cleans it in the process. You do a DNA quantification, which determines the approximate amount of DNA. Then there's what's called an amplification step. So you actually use an enzyme that copies the DNA multiple times into like millions of copies. And then you'll actually use what's called a capillary electrophoresis machine, which will separate the DNA based on its size and charge. So you end up with a visual representation of somebody's DNA in the form of kind of a series of peaks on a chart. So we kind of test 21 different areas of DNA with the commercial kits, much more in some of the emerging technologies. And importantly, that's kind of what's referred to as targeting the non-coding region, because mostly, for the most part, people's DNA is largely the same. Once it comes out of that machine, there's like an expert system that will kind of, you know, put it all together in the form of that DNA profile. And then we'll actually use a specialized software program for interpreting mixed DNA profiles. And it will kind of use a big game of hot and cold to determine the best explanation of that data, which is the DNA profile. And then
0: what do you mean by a hot and cold?
2: There's what they call a biological model. So it will say, based on these certain factors, this is what the DNA profile should look like. And then you effectively compare sort of expected versus observed, and then it models the best explanation of the data, keeping in mind that DNA profiles will degrade, you can have inhibition, and it will, you know, it gets increasingly more complex when you've got mixed DNA profiles. But this specialized software, which was in fact actually developed in Australia and is now in use largely across the world, will explain that data, and then you can kind of separate out the components, search on databases against, you know, national state databases to see if they match to other convicted offenders, basically.
0: And it's not just criminal databases, is it? People may have heard of cases where people have been identified because not them themselves, but a distant cousin might have, you know, gone to Ancestry.com or one of the other providers and spat in a tube and tried to find out their family tree and then ended up getting their distant relatives in trouble.
2: Yes, yeah. So it's kind of different things. So with the kits that we use forensically, it's kind of 21 areas. With what they're calling forensic investigative genetic genealogy, it's kind of a long-range familial searching tool. So you're looking for distant relatives. So with the routine testing, you could kind of make some inferences around parent, child, and maybe sibling, because theoretically you will share all or no DNA with a sibling. But with the forensic investigative genetic genealogy, you go from kind of 21 areas to 10,230 single nucleotide polymorphisms, which is like the individual base. So I don't know if anyone remembers reading Jurassic Park, but there's just those pages and pages and pages of sequences. That's exactly what you're kind of talking. Or you can find your long-lost cousin in the world.
0: Yeah. Yeah, and you did not necessarily get them arrested. You might just be able to look them up on Facebook.
2: Well, I mean, it's been incredibly topical, kind of the ethics of it, because, yeah. You know, you're able to make inferences that often someone never really signed up for when they gave a sample. Interestingly, you know, it is hotly debated within the forensic community at the moment. It is a very powerful tool, so rightly so. And then I think the different companies have kind of acquired the databases and the tools and the functions and everything. So it's, you know, very interesting area.
0: And the things changing with, like you say, people might not have necessarily signed up to help with a police investigation. They just wanted to do some genealogy hobby work.
2: So now it's like an active opt-in. It used to just be, I think, largely silent. It was just, oh, here's police knocking on your door. And of course, it's not you that the police would be knocking on your door. It would be your distant cousin, because you've provided that sample. So, I mean, that's fascinating.
0: But you're opting in on that potentially happening because your sequence is part
2: yes.
0: of that database.
2: Yeah.
0: Interesting world. Donna, blood spatters. It's a real thing, analysing blood spatters and getting useful information out of them. How do you start with that?
3: Yeah, so we have given it new terminology now. We call it bloodstain pattern analysis, which is BPA for short. Okay. And the reason for that is because your little droplets there, it's called spatter. But there's multiple different ways and different patterns that you can see in a crime scene.
0: It could be smeared instead of spattered.
3: Yes. Smeared, spattered, dragged, whatever it might be. It could also be expirated blood. So that is where somebody might have blood in their mouth and cough or splutter. And we have to study all of our bloodstain patterns to be able to recognise them. So we need to be able to do it in a controlled environment in the lab. And something like expirated blood isn't one of the types of blood patterns. We need to be able to see what it looks like where we know how it has occurred. We ask the government medical officer to come in and withdraw blood from one of our officers, our participants. And that person whose blood is taken out of their arm pops that blood into their own mouth and splutters, spatters, coughs the blood up and spit against the wall.
0: Questioning his career choices.
3: Yes. So essentially, we do a lot of reconstruction, and so our forensic labs have these rooms. We have the bloodstain pattern analysis rooms, which are just like whiteboard walls that we can make patterns, knowing how we've actually constructed that pattern and really study what it looks like. And we use it for education. So when we're training new bloodstain pattern analysts so that they can then practice, you know, how to work out the cause and origin of a bloodstain. We can actually measure each individual bloodstain and based on then adding some trigonometry in there, work out the angle that bloodstain hit the wall at. And once you have a pattern of those, you can actually, we use strings and we can string it back and you'll find where all the strings overlap. That's essentially where the origin of the blood is. That can be really important when we're testing hypotheses and scenarios that are provided. If we've got somebody on the ground with a head wound that's bleeding and there's spatter on the wall and somebody's claiming, oh yeah, you know, they fell down and hit their head, and we can see that the spatter has originated at standing height, we can discount that particular hypothesis or story that's been told by a potential offender. Likewise, we can tell discrete patterns. So we can see, you know, if there's been a weapon that's got blood on it from hitting something bloodied, as it goes back over someone's head, it will do what's called a cast-off pattern, and the blood will basically hit the ceiling and the wall behind. And if we see a multitude of those, we can then give some value to the investigation to say there must have been at least, if there's five patterns, there must have been at least six blows. One to get the blood started and five more as those five cast-off patterns have happened. And so that type of evidence then can also work in conjunction with what the pathology comes up with around the injuries, and we marry all of those bits of evidence together. And blood stain pattern analysis is interesting because your DNA and your fingerprints is all about that who and that matching the who, whereas this is more about the how and the mechanism of what has actually happened, and we try and reconstruct a crime scene in that respect.
0: Blood can tell you a lot. And Kristen, how does someone figure out for the first time that that's possible? I mean, this is the area you work in, right? The research that underpins developing and refining these techniques.
1: So it's actually kind of frustrating because a lot of the early forensic science is serendipitous discoveries, right? So one of the most common fingerprint techniques on paper, it's called ninhydrin. A lot of people have kind of heard of it. And the reaction between ninhydrin and fingerprints is called Riemann's purple. Mm-hmm. And it was discovered by Riemann completely accidentally. He was working with ninhydrin, got it on his fingers, and they turned purple, and he went, oh, that's turned my fingers purple, and then it became a fingerprint reagent.
0: It could be useful.
1: Yes. So a lot of these things, you know, you'll be using it and you'll go, hang on a minute, that's done this, and then that will become a technique. So it's really quite interesting and cool.
0: They do say that the two most important words in science are, that's weird, but turns out that might be the case in forensic science as well.
3: Yeah. Kristen comes to me a lot for approval to purchase various chemicals and things, and I'm like, where has this come from? Like, what makes
2: Ruben.
3: That's how it works. It's curiosity and just keep trying.
4: Investigating the aftermath of crime, identifying compromised human remains. Hard, important, often confronting work. And you're hearing it all on Big Ideas with me, Natasha Mitchell. And our big thinkers on Big Ideas today, Donna Stewart, Kristen Clark, Jack Garland, Jeremy Wortherston, all working on the science of forensics. And they're joining science journalist, editor, host of ABC Radio National's Lab Notes podcast, Jonathan Webb, at the World Science Festival in Brisbane, which is where we're heading back to the stage of now.
0: Jack, back in your lab, I guess it's the mortuary rather than a lab that most people would picture. How does that process unfold? What's the experience like for you? And my most important question, do you actually use a dictaphone when you're doing an autopsy?
5: Some people do use a dictaphone. I don't. But I wanted to bust some stereotypes here. But unfortunately, the stereotype of mortuaries having cold steel and sterile environments is in fact very true. The only stereotype I can really bust here is that it's really well lit. You want to be able to see what you're doing, unlike the gloomy mortuaries in the movies.
0: It's not moody at all.
5: No, you do want to be able to see what you're doing in forensic pathology. Well, when the bodies come to us, one of the biggest advancements we've had in forensic pathology is that every single body that we receives a full body CT scan. So every single decedent has a full digital 3D x-ray reconstruction of their body. So we can see before we've even put knife to skin where there's internal bleeding. We can have a general assessment of certain types of disease. We can see broken bones. We then correlate that with our autopsy. So we might target an autopsy to a certain area to examine there. In some cases, we might do a minimally invasive autopsy where we're only looking at a certain area of interest. In cases like homicides, we're normally doing full examinations of every body cavity to make sure that there's absolutely nothing that's missed. That's been one of the bigger changes, though, is combining things with CT imaging. But as I mentioned before, we also do toxicology testing in addition to the autopsy and microscopic examination of the organs. We can do microbiology testing if there's an infectious cause of death, just like going to the doctor and you might have a swab. We can do that as well after death. And in addition to that, in cases like deaths relating to diabetes, we can do biochemical testing as well. So it's a lot of things available that we can examine after death, and those
6: combination of findings are what let us reach our ultimate answer. And we're not just looking for cause of death, there'll be certain questions in mind.

0: How many times was the person struck? Was it blunt force injury? Was it sharp force injury? Are there any specific pattern features to the injuries? Is there any underlying natural disease which may have made the person more predisposed to die with relatively minor injuries? Is also something that can come up as a question as well that we can deal with.
1: What about time of death, which in fictional depictions seems to be both like all important and also arrived at ridiculously quickly by the pathologist on screen?
0: Yeah, so a couple of myths there. First is how quickly things are arisen. Yeah, definitely don't have the full cause of death at the scene usually, unless it's patently obvious. And then time of death is, in some ways, that's been resolved to a certain extent, but it hasn't been resolved by forensic pathologists. Time of death estimation based on changes to the body after death, very difficult. Plenty of exceptions to how things change, different humidities, different temperatures, different body types. All sorts of changes can occur differently and at different rates, and estimating time of death within a high degree of accuracy is almost impossible. But what has changed is, outside of forensic pathology, is that we have CCTV footage everywhere. We have mobile phones that people carry with them. We have apps that the police can determine when they last logged in on. And that kind of information has meant that the police are able to have very useful information around time of death rather than relying purely on physical findings of the body. Yes.
1: In reality, time of death more likely to come from a smartwatch than a clever person wearing a lab coat.
0: Sometimes exactly from a smartwatch, in fact. You often wonder whether someone could sell an application that says, start CPR now, or something like that, if it doesn't detect a heartbeat.
1: Jeremy, I'm also curious what we can learn from recreated crime scenes, because I gather we now have a body farm in Australia, which is not something that we've had previously. What use is that, and how does that inform the work that someone like you might do on actual samples that are relevant to crimes?
2: Yeah, sure. So, I mean, my PhD was in optimization of DNA profiling from compromised human remains, and it's all about, you know, identification methods, DNA-based identification methods for applications to disaster victim identification. So the Taphonomic facilities kind of started in 1980 in Tennessee.
1: What facility, sorry?
2: Taphonomic is okay. The Taphonomic facility is kind of the preferred terminology. Certainly Patricia Cornwell novel came out with The Body Farm, so it's what it's colloquially known as. But
1: that term didn't exist before Patricia Cornwell.
2: I don't know. Okay. Yeah, I mean, that's a good
1: we'll
2: question.
1: Fact check that.
2: Yeah. But, you know, there's like six facilities in the US and a couple in Europe as well, and there is one within Australia now. But, you know, predominantly those facilities were anthropological, so kind of focused on skeletal material and things like that. But now more and more, you know, there's a number of other applications and a vast range of forensic science disciplines sort of accessing those facilities for a range of research. Everything from, you know, odour, as I said, DNA-based identification work, fingerprints from deceased individuals, training cadaver dogs, all sorts of things. The impetus to come up with such a facility was, for a long time, people would use pigs as human analogues, because they're largely skinless, the same skin structure and the same kind of body mass as well. But, you know, when you're kind of burying pigs, their quadrupedal stance meant that they're laying on their side, and there was, like, you know, a number of kind of things. The other thing was, you know, ultimately it's about providing an authentic situation so that the recess is kind of there, because even in the DNA world, to mock degrade a sample, you would heat it or you'd submit it to UV for a period of time, whereas these facilities are kind of offering authentic scenarios, basically. Yeah, that's exactly it.
1: When a body decays or whatever it might be.
2: That's right, yeah. So entomology is another one that, you know, any number of forensic science disciplines are now using these facilities.
1: I'm keen to talk a little bit more about some of these, you know, improvements and new technologies that are coming along, but since Jeremy brought up pig carcasses, Donna, I know this is something that you've had some experience or expertise in as well. How exactly can a pig body help with forensic science?
3: Well, there's a lot of different studies that we want to be able to understand, you know, what happens to an anatomy in different scenarios. We don't tend to get permission to blow up humans, for instance, you know, to understand the mechanisms of bomb energy and so forth. So sometimes we have to make do, and if there's one thing forensic scientists can do, it's make do. And so we have had our post-blast courses, so post-blast teaching our forensic personnel how to go and process after an explosion has occurred, requires us creating an explosion. So we work hand in hand with the Queensland Police Bomb Squad. We dressed up our pigs, popped them in a bus, and we had the suicide pigger bomber. So we actually had a pig with a suicide vest and blew the bus up.
1: And this is not so much a research project as a training exercise.
3: Yes, correct.
1: So that people know what to do when they arrive at the confronting scene of a car bomb or whatever it might be.
3: Yes.
1: What to expect and do with the pieces that you might find.
3: Yeah, and it managed to train a few different disciplines. So obviously our bomb squad, you know, gained extra knowledge out of doing these types of experimentation. Our forensic personnel gained the extra expertise. It's important that we need to be able to do these because we prepare for the worst. So that's the nature of what we need to do in a policing agency and be ready if something like this was to happen in our community, hoping that we will never have to utilise any of these skills. One thing interesting about this one, this bus exploded and we managed to find most of the remnants of everything, but there was one head of one pig that we just could not find anywhere. And I learnt something from that. Now when I'm at every crime scene, I look up because it was the largest gum tree you can ever imagine, and the pig's head was literally hanging out of the top of the gum tree. So, you know, learn to make sure you always look up as well.
1: It's a memorable way to learn that lesson by the sounds. Kristen, in a pictorial sense, can you tell us about hyperspectral imaging? Because that's another new technology that could be transformative.
4: Yeah, so it's funny because a lot of technologies that are new to forensics are not inherently new, but they're not widely accessible and easy for us to use. So we use standard photography quite a lot, and we will use different wavelengths of light to visualise different evidence types, and that's pretty standard to what we do. But where hyperspectral imaging differs is that it's using those wavelengths of light, but instead of taking a picture, it's gaining spectral information. So essentially, it's illuminating light and it's seeing how that is interacting with the light and gaining that information. And it will do that at tens or hundreds of different wavelengths of light. And typically, it will just spit out data. But obviously, for a forensic expert, that's really challenging to interpret. So luckily, there's new devices available on the market where they make that process a little bit smoother. So the device will not only capture all of that information, but it will then process it and stack it on top of each other to give you an image. And the reason that that's important is that different things will look different under different wavelengths. So you could essentially go into that crime scene and not need to fingerprint powder the side of that desk, because if you had your hyperspectral imaging device, you could hold it over there and see it without any need for powder. And it can also be extended to body fluids and potentially even document analysis. So it's really quite new and I'm very excited.
1: That seems incredibly powerful and would be quicker too than having to do a chemical version of this.
4: Yeah, it's a lot quicker and, you know, you're using less things and, you know, it's very cool.
1: Jeremy, there are other ways that imaging technology is transforming the way you can analyse a crime scene, including potentially preserving it in a digital way that you can look at later without having to go back and you know, I guess it can be repurposed and used again, but you can still look at it if you've got a sort of a detailed 3D reconstruction?
2: Yeah, look, I'm not sure if Donna can add anything to this, but I certainly have seen in a crime scene that I'd attended that they had sort of 3D mapped the whole scene. So they basically set up this camera and then just leave it there for hours and hours and hours, and it will, in incredible detail, kind of map the whole crime scene. So you can go back to the computer and look at it the next day and zoom in again with kind of a profound level of detail. It's incredible. Police obviously do all the crime scene work, but one thing that was always sort of communicated to us in that assisting kind of capacity was you get one chance at the scene. So this was kind of that opportunity to have another chance at the scene almost, as far as that recording purpose goes.
1: Google Maps on steroids for a crime scene. Donna, have you seen that used to useful effect?
3: Well, when I first started in forensics, it was

0: Just an emerging technology, you know, that interactive ability to move through a scene. And now, I mean, you get on realestate.com, you can walk through a house left, right and centre. But we were doing that well before it was used in those commercial environments. And so we're continuously developing the technology. I can foresee situations where we'll have that virtual reality and we'll be actually able to go back into a scene and have a look in that way, because it's come along in leaps and bounds, all of the technology in recording those scenes.
1: VR goggles in
0: We've thought about that with training, and I mean, police do that type of training for high risk situations anyway. So part of, you know, my training team, who we train all of the new forensic personnel coming into the police, we're looking at the possibility of maybe incorporating VR into the training moving forward as well.
1: Jack, people have been medically analysing and dissecting bodies and trying to work out how they died for hundreds of years. What's the cutting edge in your field? Are there new technologies coming online or that have recently arrived that you're excited about?
2: Well, I think there's been some good points raised here that we often repurpose technologies that are used in other fields, in forensics more broadly. Even in forensic pathology, CT imaging has been a bigger thing in the past 10 years, but has existed for 30, 40 years. MRIs are now in their very early stages of being looked at in a forensic pathology setting. They can see things that CTs can't. They're slower than CTs, they're very expensive, but you could look at a certain area of the body, and some early research is showing you might be able to see subtle changes like an early heart attack by looking at an MRI without even necessarily having to look at the organ. In addition to that, there's always new stuff happening in the toxicology sphere. So our fantastic toxicologists are constantly trying to keep up with all the new drugs and variants of drugs that are coming out and being smuggled into the country or produced in the country. And the reality is that people who take a drug don't necessarily know exactly what's in it. It's not always what they were told was in it. So sometimes you have deaths where the actual cause of death ends up being a very novel drug compound that is not what the individual believed that they were taking recreationally.
1: Right.
2: So they have to keep up with all these new releases in the illicit drug market.
1: One of many reasons to keep up with what's happening in the illicit drug market. Wow. Now, I've pocketed a question from earlier because I wanted to save it until last. I'm curious to hear from each of you something that's really surprised you in your work, something strange that was found at a crime scene or in a body. Maybe the information came from an unusual place, or it was just a bizarre example that you hadn't come across before. Donna, do you want to go first?
0: I think it's always astonishing to see what human beings are capable of doing to each other. Astonishing in a bad way. Mm. But I have seen some things, and I probably can't tell the audience for want of them having nightmares tonight, but it can be quite horrendous what humans do to each other.
1: A bleak part of the job.
0: Yes. So it gives you satisfaction to be able to then ensure that, you know, you're collecting all of the relevant evidence in a robust way so that we can, you know, prosecute offenders who have done awful things to other people. You just, when you think you've seen it all, there'll be something else. You're like, I did not see that one coming.
1: And the emotional processing of all of that must be it's a whole separate conversation. But I hope you all take care of yourselves, because it must be grim work at times.
0: We have really good teams and we've got really good support networks. It helps, you know, having your colleagues are your friends and your friends are your colleagues. That tends to happen in somewhere like forensics. And I think being aware of the fact that we're dealing with traumatic events and traumatic incidents, understanding that, you know, you may need to reach out for support and how that might impact you and the way that you see the world, and just having that awareness is a really important part of the job.
1: Jack, is there anything that's made you do a double take in an autopsy?
2: I'll definitely second what Donna has said there, and it certainly makes you realise to not be so hard on yourself that you know, you're in a good circle of friends and family. I'll take a positive spin on that, though. In that forensic pathology, we don't always deal with crimes. We deal with natural deaths of unknown cause or accidental deaths as well. And we're in a very privileged position, which is always important to keep in mind, that you have access to medical records and stories of people's lives that sometimes their families didn't know. Sometimes families are unaware of the drug use or sometimes even violent backgrounds of individuals that are close to them. And it's a privilege that you're getting that insight. It's also a reminder to check in on your loved ones. But sometimes you also get to find out some remarkable history. Sometimes you have a decedent who's over 100 years old, who's had an incredible life, and who, that's sad that it's come to an end, but you're getting a privileged look into an incredible existence, and a privilege in that sense to be a part of their end of life or post-life care.
1: Jeremy, any surprising tales?
3: I'll probably third what Donna said, and probably underpins the importance of all of the different disciplines coming together, and each kind of discipline plays a specific part to be able to provide answers to exactly what Donna sort of spoke about. And one kind of example was, I remember walking out of giving evidence in an armed robbery case where I was asked about DNA transfer. And I walked out thinking, oh, God, maybe I should have said this, could have said this, could have been clearer about this, and then walked out and kind of, you know, expressed the same to the officer in charge, and they just said, oh, don't worry about it, there was CCTV footage, so... you know, so that was a bit of a relief for me, but certainly the importance of, it's not just DNA from my perspective, it's everything comes together to put a complex puzzle together. You just don't have the benefit of being able to hold the picture of the puzzle.
1: And you're not always aware of the other components of the investigation.
3: And purposely, right? Yeah, so you can kind of maintain that impartiality, independence in the process.
1: That team sport that we talked about at the
3: top. That's right.
1: It's really important. Yeah. Kristen, anything that has stood out to you, maybe given where you work, not from a particular case, but a particular methodology that surprised you?
4: There's not one in particular. I just think what fascinates me is just like the sheer amount of techniques that are out there and just the people. Like if you go up and you're talking to the document examiners, they are like a stereotypically like quirky bunch, but just like the things that they've seen and that they know, and you know, just the knowledge that you have in forensics experts is just unreal. Like you will sit behind a fingerprint expert and you're looking at the tiniest little bit of squiggly lines and they just know it's a fingerprint and they can match it, and they're like, there's so much detail there, and I'm looking at it and I'm like, I don't see what you're seeing. Like they are just truly phenomenal, and they're just so resilient and just like positive. And I was really nervous coming into the police because obviously you see on crime shows and stuff and it's quite a morbid area to work in. You'd think that, you know, they'd be a little bit nasty or, you know, sad or depressing, but they are so lovely. It is just so great. It's such a great place to work, and they're always so happy to have me snooping over their shoulder and asking questions.
1: Please join me in thanking everyone at the World Science Festival Brisbane, our event producers, and our panel.
5: Forensics. It really captures our imagination, doesn't it? And for good reason. I mean, the intrigue of a fragment of evidence becoming at some point an irrefutable fact. Hey, thanks to the World Science Festival Brisbane for that extraordinary event and the experts on the stage. Inspector Donna Stewart, Quality Manager of the Queensland Police Service's Forensic Services Group, where Dr. Kristen Clark is a Senior Research Officer. Dr. Jack Garland is a Specialist Forensic Pathologist with Queensland Health. Dr. Jeremy Watherston is Deputy Director of Forensic Operations for Forensic Science Queensland. And the host was Dr. Jonathan Webb, who you can catch on ABC Radio National's Lab Notes each week. I'm Natasha Mitchell. You can catch me four times each week here on Big Ideas. And I'll catch you next time for more of those Big Ideas.
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0: Yes, I think, Nick, that, you know, I feel for people who think, is anything ever likely to change in this Gulf region? Just seems to be one form of conflict after another. But from what I read, and I do keep an eye on it, I think there are really important shifts underway. They're not necessarily immediately obvious. That's the thing.
1: We are seeing power shifts the world over. And this year in particular, obviously, since the start of the war with Iran, that war of choice that Donald Trump has sought to fight with Iran, that region in particular, we've been fascinated with how the power shifts have played out there.
0: Yes, indeed. And because I do listen to quite a few podcasts, quite a few people sort of putting their oar in. And what is really, you know, so tantalising is to hear a very good commentator like Kim Guttas from Lebanon, whom we've had on the show, say in a podcast recently that before October the 7th, the tragedy was there was such real progress being made with, say, particularly Saudi Arabia and Israel, and the talk about some form of genuine policy towards a Palestinian state of some sort. They'd even drawn up a new accords. It wasn't going to be the Abraham Accords. It was going to be another new... Somebody had even devised a name that might be used. It was that close. It wasn't done, nothing like a done deal, but it was close enough for someone to imagine a new name. And now look where we are. It's sort of these tragic, you know, sort of close, but so far.
1: Yeah, right. I mean, Kim Guttas, a dear old friend of mine and a dear old colleague of mine, is always worth listening to. And so too is James N. Dorsey. He's an award-winning scholar, a journalist, a columnist focused on the Middle East, which he writes about regularly on his very aptly named blog, The Turbulent World.
0: James Dorsey, welcome to Global Roaming.
2: It's always a pleasure to be with you, Geraldine. Thank you for having me.
0: This maze of a possible new order in the Middle East, I mean, what are the outlines that you can offer us that makes it clearer, if it is able to be made clearer?
2: I think it is fairly clear. We've had a move away from a unipolar world. In other words, a world in which the United States was the sole superpower, to a more multipolar world, which precedes the Hamas October 7, 2023 attack on Israel. What we've seen since that attack is an acceleration of that process, driven by a number of factors, in which the middle powers, if you wish, have greater maneuverability, greater space to maneuver, and are trying to diversify their relations. That's not to break off relations with the United States, but to complement those relations. At this point, even if we're moving towards a multipolar world, there is no substitute for the United States. Neither China nor Russia are in a position to do so, or even have that ambition.
0: And who are these middle powers you're describing?
2: In the Middle East, it's clearly Israel, Saudi Arabia, the United Arab Emirates, Pakistan. But more broadly in the world, countries like South Africa, like India, like Brazil, Korea, Japan.
0: Yeah, I particularly was interested in the Middle East because, I mean, it looks, I think, to people looking on, the Saudis are hemmed in the way they haven't been for a long time. You know, they've got they're fighting the Houthis now. They've got a really struggle to get their oil out, although apparently they are now. And they really can't be sure any longer, as I read it, of the United States.
2: Well, first of all, the Saudis have been fighting the Houthis since 2015. That assertiveness we saw in the initial phase of the rise of Mohammed bin Salman as the crown prince. It was within weeks, if not a month, if not weeks, from his becoming crown prince, that he attacked Yemen and the Houthis. And the conflict between the Saudis and the Houthis predates Mohammed bin Salman. It goes back to 2009. And again, the question of the reliability, if you wish, of the United States as the protective or defense shield of the Gulf, and particularly of Saudi Arabia, predates 2023, when we've seen this avalanche of developments in the Middle East. Go back to 2019, when the Saudi oil facilities were first attacked, and for several days, 50% of Saudi oil production was taken out. At that moment, it was also President Trump who said, not a U.S. problem, a Saudi problem. If the Saudis want help, they can pay for it.
1: You've mentioned the Houthis, and I wonder whether it's worth just giving us a sort of a quick guide to who they are. I mean, they feature so prominently, and they have featured so prominently for so many years. But I dare say there are quite a few of our listeners who would not know where they came from, what they have been fighting for, and what ultimately is their goal.
2: The Houthis are essentially a sect, if you wish, Shiite Muslim sect that in many facets of its religious practice resembles more than other Shiite Muslim trends the Sunni Muslims. It's closer to them. The Saudis essentially provoked a conflict, if you wish, when they, in the early 2000s, established a then Wahhabi missionary or religious institution on the outskirts of the Houthi capital, Sada, in Yemen, and were trying to exploit grievances, discontent among Houthi youth with the traditional leadership. And that evolved into several wars between the Houthis and the then Yemeni government headed by Ali Abdullah Saleh. In one of those wars, the Saudis intervened by crossing the border, and the Houthis beat them back. In 2014, the Houthis went on the offensive, captured the capital of Yemen, Sana'a, and much of the north of the country, and that led to the Saudi intervention in 2015 and a horrendous war. The Houthis, essentially, they're backed by the Iranians. Who they are today militarily is in many ways an outcome of Iranian support for them. But they are not Iranian puppets. They have their own agenda, an agenda that in many ways is more sectarian, more militant than that of other, if you wish, Iranian and non-state allies like Hezbollah, like Hamas. So, for example, the Houthis don't only call for the death to America, they call for the death to the Jews. And it's explicitly Jews rather than Zionists or Israel.
0: Mm. And that's the first time you've mentioned Iran, interestingly, in this whole brew. And what is very interesting, it seems to me, is what somebody, Anwar Gargash, who I think you've interviewed, who's a senior foreign policy advisor to the head of the UAE, Mohammed bin Zayed. And he said, look, with Iran, we've got this very interesting phenomenon, which we're still all trying to work out. There is no obvious leader anymore to talk about. In that 47 years of the Iranian Revolution, there's been a clear clerical leadership. There isn't one now. I mean, I know there is in theory Khamenei's son, but he's, you know, who knows where he is. So how do you see this playing in? That's quite a vacuum. He was suggesting, this man, Anwar Gargash. How do we interpret it?
2: I would beg to disagree with Anwar. Essentially, on the one hand, we've seen cohesion within the Iranian regime. Throughout this whole war that started in February of this year, so we're now 8 months or 9 months further, this has been a fairly cohesive regime. That there are going to be differences in approaches is one and one is two. But as such, those differences have not paralyzed the Iranian regime.

0: ruling Iran. That may very well be possible. Again, that may also, Iran was prepared for this kind of a war. It was prepared for the fact that its leadership would be targeted, and therefore has introduced a decentralization to a certain degree of its leadership. The problem with the intelligence reports is we have no way of independently verifying them, and we don't know what spin is being put on them. So I'm not saying that what is being reported is incorrect. What I'm saying is we don't have independent confirmation of that.
1: You're listening to Global Roaming on Radio National with Geraldine Duke and Nick Bryant. We're speaking to Middle East political commentator James Dorsey, who's helping us work through the tangled web of tensions in the Middle East. James, how has the Iran war altered the power dynamics of the region? Has it upended them? Has it accelerated changes that were already taking place? What's your sense of how power has shifted since the start?
0: It certainly has accelerated. There's no doubt about it. I think what it's done is it's given greater urgency to the need to diversify international relations, to diversify military relations, to try and build in a certain degree of self-sufficiency or ability to defend oneself rather than rely on the United States. Now, to be fair, this is no different from what is happening in Europe and in transatlantic relationships, where the United States remains first among equals, if you wish, but nonetheless, the drive to be more capable of defending one's own interests militarily and otherwise, rather than relying on Big Brother. I think that's what you're seeing in the Middle East at the same time. I think Iran, and it's too early to tell, we'll have to see how this war ends. But at this point, Iran, on the one hand, emerges from it weakened. Obviously, its economy has been severely affected. Its military, even though it's still capable with asymmetric warfare, is still capable, but it's a weakened country. But on the other hand, it's emerged stronger with its control, or negative control in the sense that it's able to disrupt, for example, in the Strait of Hormuz, in the need that Gulf states feel and other Middle Eastern states feel that they need to come to an arrangement with Iran one way or the other. Again, this is a development that was taking place ever since 2023, when China mediated a restoration of diplomatic relations between Saudi Arabia and Iran. So I think all of those are getting accelerated, emphasized, but the fundamental structure of the United States, even if it rejiggers its military presence in the Middle East over time, the fundamental relationship with the United States remains.
1: Is there somebody in the region who is a kind of Gulf Mark Carney, who is articulating the change in a very clear and audible way? I suspect the answer to that is probably no, but is this shift being articulated?
0: Well, it's being articulated without question, and it's being articulated for essentially by all. Now, that doesn't mean that they interpret that articulation in the same way. So Iran's definition of some form of regional security architecture is one that would not include Israel, for example, that would demand that U.S. withdraw from the region completely and totally, whereas the definition of a regional security architecture that the Saudis or the Emiratis or other Gulf states or the Jordanians may have is a very different one. And then, of course, you have Israel. I mean, one of the things that, or the developments over the last 3 years since the Hamas attack has done, is that Israel, on the one hand, is a security partner, and we still see those contacts between Gulf states and Israel. Obviously, the open relationship between the United Arab Emirates, Israel's closest Arab ally, and Israel, but also from Saudi Arabia and from other Gulf states. But on the other hand, Israel's military doctrine has changed with October 23. Before that, it was a doctrine of deterrence, of the sledgehammer approach, and now it's one of military

0: emasculation of its enemies and its immediate neighbours.
1: That a lot of that depends, does it not, on the election? Well, you can argue if you like. It's who knows that is on October the 27th. Look, I want to again bring you what I've heard, and you've been sort of saying, I think, in your columns. Look, everybody, rethink quite a lot of what is underway. And this Anwar Gargash, in this Foreign Affairs interview, said, we have to show that there are successful Arab states. That's what the UAE is fundamentally sort of positioning itself, so that Arabs believe it's possible. And we want a region where we're not constantly expecting war tomorrow. We're not prepared to go into short-term agreements that we know are going to fall over. We're over that. We want a longer-term sense, if they can achieve it, I don't know. But it was quite a different way he spoke as this senior foreign affairs advisor to the UAE chief than I had heard before.
0: I don't think he's wrong, and it's something that the UAE has been saying for a long time. Now, I think the issue with that is, and that comes back to your earlier remark about the Israeli elections, fundamentally, I would not expect all that much change as a result of the Israeli election. With other words, you may get this government replaced. You may see Prime Minister Benjamin Netanyahu out of power. You may see the most militant parts of that government, the National Security Minister Itamar Ben-Gvir, Bezalel Smotrich, no longer being part of the government. And you may get a new government which is more conscious of the enormous reputational damage that Israel has suffered as a result of the way it's conducted itself in the last 3 years. But fundamentally, you're not going to see a change of policy. Settlements has been an Israeli policy that goes back to the left-wing labor governments who initiated the settlements. So I wouldn't expect too much of that. And that goes to Anwar Gargash's remark. In other words, as long as you're not going to have a settlement of the Palestinian issue, and the question is whether it can be settled anymore and resolved, but as long as you don't have that settlement, there's going to be volatility in the Middle East. And that's where Anwar Gargash falls short, if you wish. The UAE is not a country that is making the Palestinian issue one of the central issues, not the only central issue in the Middle East, but one of them.
1: See, you also talk about the Kurds' fate hanging in the balance, given the US wants them and the Baluchis to help in destabilising Iran. And you talk about very interesting developments in Bahrain, which has got a predominant Shiite population, though Sunni in power. Just sketch those, please, for Australians, will you?
0: Yeah, in a sense, they're two different issues. What we're seeing in Bahrain is a return of sectarianism. So in other words, Bahrain is the only Gulf state that has a Shiite majority but is ruled by a Sunni minority ruling family. And in the last several months, we've seen mass arrests of people in Bahrain accused of one way or another supporting Iran or conspiring with Iran, who are all Shiites. We've seen the emergence of an armed resistance. It hasn't really acted yet, but it has threatened.
1: Have we ever seen this before?
0: We've seen this before. I mean, Bahrain was the country in 2011 during the popular Arab revolts. It was the Gulf country where those revolts were the most massive and the most impactful. And it took a Saudi-led intervention to squash that revolt. The other part of this is that we're seeing developments with the Kurds and the Baloch, and those are two, in some ways, two different developments in the sense that there's been a long-standing belief in the United States and certainly in Israel that one way of defeating the Islamic Republic is to instigate ethnic and religious minorities. In the case of the Kurds, we're seeing two very important developments. One is in Syria, where the Syrian Democratic Forces, which were the shock troops for the United States on the ground in the fight against the Islamic Republic, now being integrated into the Syrian National Army, and for all practical matters, that putting an end to a Kurdish dream in Syria of a greater degree of autonomy. And we're seeing the withdrawal of U.S. forces from Iraq exposing the Iraqi Kurds, who do have autonomy, to making them much more vulnerable to Iranian drone and missile attacks on Iranian Kurdish positions in Iraqi Kurdistan, and a fear that the Iraqi Kurds will be forced to travel down the same road that Syrian Kurds have traveled, namely integration into the Iraqi National Army, rather than retaining their autonomy.
2: James, one of the sort of issues at the moment is obviously what's happening with the Houthis, that they're expanding their territory in Yemen. They are now able to launch more attacks on Saudi Arabia and more attacks on Saudi Arabian shipping. Just tell us how that came about, and crucially, why it is that after the Houthis have been hit by Israel, they've been hit by the United States, they've been hit by Saudi Arabia, how it is that they remain a viable force?
0: I don't think that they're more able as much as that they saw opportunity. If you look at the track record of the Houthis over the last 3 years, in the initial phase after the October 7 Hamas attack, the Houthis attacked Israel with drones and with missiles in solidarity with the Palestinians and with Hamas. Since the outbreak of the war with Iran, the Houthis have been very cautious. On the one hand, they've gone on the offensive because they believe that Saudi Arabia was weakened. But on the other hand, in March of this year, they declared that they were supporting Iran in the war, that they were joining the war. But what did they do? They fired a few missiles at Israel, and that was it. They did not move in the Bab al-Mandab or do anything else that really would have enhanced Iran's position in the war. The Houthis essentially are pursuing their own agenda that at times aligns itself with Iran's agenda, but at times does not. In fact, it's only Saudi shipping in the Bab al-Mandab and the Red Sea that the Houthis are targeting. They've made very clear that they're not targeting any other shipping, including, interestingly enough, even though they haven't said that explicitly, but de facto, Israeli-related shipping in the Red Sea. And, of course, they've been able, with Iranian help, to build some degree of a domestic military industry in which they can produce missiles and drones. In contrast to the forces of the Saudi-backed international government of Yemen, they're a very cohesive force. You don't have the kind of divisions and infighting that you have among the Yemeni government forces.
1: So finally then, James, in the light, for instance, of the UK announcing it would send some support to Saudi Arabia in the form of some air-to-air refueling planes, I just wonder whether we should expect the region to be off the front pages or not. By the sound of you, it's more of same, at the same time as there's all these moves to some sort of different set of entities.
0: To be somewhat cynical or satirical about this, the Middle East does not like being off the front pages. And it will do whatever it takes to be on the front pages. And that's something that has been true for a number of decades. And there's no reason why that would be changing now.
1: And if you're offering a guide to Australians to where we might see really purposeful shifts, where would it be? I mean, is it in the Houthi-Saudi engagement? Is it in the UAE and Israel? Is it in moves towards someone saying we're just going to really own this Palestinian, the Arabs owning the Palestinian dilemma and pursuing it?
0: Well, I think, you know, definitely how the Saudi-Houthi conflict evolves is going to be shape the region. There's no question about it. By the same token, the Arabs in and of themselves are not the ones who are going to be able to shape the Israeli-Palestinian conflict. That's going to take change in the United States and in Europe. And we're seeing some of that change already. Israel is in a very difficult position internationally, and it needs international support. But the problem with that is it's not just that we have a militant right-wing government. We have a militant right-wing government whose basic instincts are shared by a majority of the Israeli population. And the problem with the Palestinian issue is that it, for the longest period of time, was viewed as intractable when it wasn't intractable. But today, it may be intractable. Creating a West Bank Palestinian, a West Bank Gaza Palestinian state, what that would take in terms of, or given the presence of 750,000 Israelis as settlers on in that in those lands, is almost impossible to resolve. And on the other hand, a one-state solution is a recipe for civil war.
1: All right, James. I'll keep reading
0: on that note
1: your pointers and try to make sense of it all. Thanks so much for joining us.
2: Thanks, James.
0: Thank you for having me. It was a pleasure.
1: That was James Dorsey. He's a scholar and journalist behind the Middle East political newsletter, The Turbulent World. Well, Nick, did that leave you believing there was any real change afoot or not?
2: Well, one thing that struck me there, what did he say? The Middle East does like to be on the front pages.
1: Yeah. I mean,
2: every time a new president comes in, we sort of revisit the idea of an Asia pivot, don't we? How we're going to refocus our attention to other parts of the world because that will be the refocus of a US administration. And,
1: yeah.
2: And here we've got, ever since the beginning of the Iran war, obviously, the Middle East has just been the focus of so much talk and these fascinating sort of shifting power
1: yeah.
2: dynamics in the region.
1: Yes, I think it's just that sense that we, well, speaking personally, you yearn for individuals to emerge whom you can follow, who appear to have degree of sort of power and influence and authority to shape the course of events. I mean, you know, you're watching the people emerge from Iran at the moment. Very interesting. That foreign minister who seems to be somebody who's very well used to conducting himself in the world stage. And I suppose just hanging on that election in Israel to see whether new players emerge from Israel, even though James Dorsey said don't expect too much change. But that's certainly what I'm keeping my eye on, and I'd love to hear your thoughts emerging from that. So do contact us, please, global.roaming@abc.net.au. Thanks to producer Rebecca Medcalf, supervising producer Pat Sunderland, and executive producer Laura McAuliffe. And thank you to you, Nick, for joining us on this little brew.
2: My pleasure. It's always good to be global roaming with you, Geraldine.
1: Bye-bye for now.
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5: I'd like you to meet Sir Paul Nurse, an extraordinary man and brilliant scientist. Both of us were illegitimate. He was the founding director of the great new Francis Crick Institute for Biomedical Research, has won a Nobel Prize, and is the first person in history to be elected twice as president of the Royal Society of London. He also once worked for Guinness.

0: My first question is about what Sydney Brenner had said about drowning in data and what we want as ideas. And you wrote a page for the journal Nature agreeing with this interpretation and the flood. So what's your position now on that?
1: Well, what I said was that we are drowning in data and thirsty for knowledge. What I've noticed, particularly I'd say over the last decade, is that the techniques that we can apply, particularly in biology, are absolutely amazing, fantastic. They generate a great deal of data. But the ideas that that data could lead to are not receiving the attention that they require. Now, I have thought about it. I think one of the reasons is that if you're a researcher or a team of researchers, getting these technologies to actually operate, to work effectively, is really

0: very, very difficult. So what that means is that the researchers think most of the time about getting their experiment to work. Now, don't misunderstand me, that's crucial, it's absolutely critical. But I begin to wonder whether there's any time left over to actually think about what the data means. Earlier in my life, the technologies were simpler. It's true that we had to do many more things ourselves, but it gave us time to think about what actually that data meant. And ideas are really critical, because it's only with the ideas that we actually need understanding. Description is not enough. And we're almost seeing a shift in science and those that carry out science, that descriptions are all they have to do. And you can see very prestigious journals publishing amazing data acquisition experiments. And then you get to the end and there's barely any conclusions made. All the conclusions that are made are really not very exciting. And then the team moves on to something else and a new technology. So I think it's critical to turn that data into ideas. And that means thinking about it. It means doing things differently. It means creating time for the researchers to think, why am I doing this? What could it mean? And it also means that they have to use their imaginations and have to be speculative. And just applying AI to it, which is what people say, we can do it all with procedures of artificial intelligence. Useful as that is in characterizing what the data is, it is not so useful in creative ideas about what it means. We have to really change the way that works. Not only because that's the way science works, but also, think about it, we have to attract great minds into science. And it's not enough just to create people who want to do data acquisition. Our students have to feel excited about what they're doing. How do they get excited? By great ideas. So it is very important across the whole scientific endeavour.
1: I hope that the science show has been about great ideas and asking young people or whoever we talk to about the main ideas behind what they do, and also something about who they are and ways in which there's a community of people working with them who discuss things. I always remember when I became the first civilian to go into the Crick. There you were leaning over the balcony saying, come on up, and of course you could walk up. And these circular ways in which you could walk up a bit and then bump into someone and sit down and have a chat. And that was the village atmosphere, which is the basis for so many ways that you can exchange various things. But how do you apply this to achieve what you've just described?
0: Well, the Francis Crick Institute, which together with my colleagues I set up, it's a very large institute and actually quite grand. When you come into it, you look up and you feel, because it's five floors, you feel inspired. You're entering into a cathedral almost. And that is deliberate because it says you are involved, you are engaged in a great endeavour. You go to most labs and they're like lots of rabbit hutches down the side of a long corridor with closed wooden doors normally, particularly in the United States, actually, where they make very big institutes, but they are like this. And so we wanted to create an institute which looked like a cathedral almost, that was full of glass so you could see everybody, and which had tiny offices. So if you wanted to speak to more than yourself on the telephone, you would have to get out of your office somewhere else into a communal area that we'd have on each floor. And you mentioned the spiral staircase. Now, I fought like hell for that staircase because obviously it was funded by scientific funders. And they said when they were trying to reduce the costs, you can get rid of this staircase because you have the lifts. And I said, tell me the last interesting conversation you had in a lift. On a spiral staircase going up, you meet people and then you stop and you chat. And maybe the chat is sufficiently interesting that you go to one of the communal spaces which are adjacent to that spiral staircase and talk about what you've got. And so it's a conduit, if you like, going up and down the building, but it's also a conduit of thinking, speaking, and interaction, which is critical. Sounds a tiny point, turns out to be critical. When I was director, my office was as tiny as everybody

0: The oath.
1: I saw it, couldn't believe it.
0: It's very small, you'll remember, you know. Two people could get in it, perhaps. And I would go and sit out in the communal area looking at this spiral staircase. And rather than making lots of meetings, I'd just shout at people as they went up and down. They'd come over, we'd talk for 2 or 3 minutes about what was required, and then they go away. If you just have constant meetings, everyone's got to be 20 minutes or 30 minutes. And it's just half the time, it's just bullshit and so on. And if you're shouting at people and they're not prepared for it, then there's a spontaneity, but you get it over and done with very quickly. So that was critical. But you were asking more about ideas, because it also does help the development of ideas. And something else that helps is that we abolish departments. And that is very unusual. And in fact, in universities, it's a bit difficult because you often have to teach in chunks of information which are departmentally organized. Research institutes don't have to operate like that, although they generally do. Now, when they are organized in that way, to use a sort of medieval metaphor here, you have a lot of barons in the institution who are heads of a particular department. So the cell biologists are fighting with the molecular biologists or the immunologists for space and resource, and that's headed by the baron. If you get rid of departments, you immediately get rid of the barons. And we still need, of course, a structure. So we still have, you know, assistant research directors. They look after 8 or 10 individuals. So they don't fight for their particular area. They fight for the institute as a broad area. It makes a dramatic difference. And I'll say one more thing about that, the sociology of it, really important. The best way to do high quality recruitment and therefore high quality research, because it all depends on the people, is to have open searches across all areas. It's incredibly important, and it's incredibly underestimated by our research leaders, who always say the priority will be some tiddly squatters this year, and we'll go and get the best tiddly squatters researcher that we can find in this particular year who is prepared to move here. And what you do is get the best person in tiddly squatters, but adjacent to them, there'll be somebody else working on something completely different, who's brilliant, who you can't hire because it's not in the area you've identified. If you have open searches, you get the best scientist, not the best person working in a particular area. It's like fishing in a lake versus a puddle. I mean, that is the difference. You'll get bigger fish from a lake than you do from a puddle. But the difference is you're getting the best scientist who will come to London. I look for people who are on the edge of divorce most of the time because it sort of helps in their in their mobility. But you see the point I'm making. All these things are not thought about by research leaders because they're not there in the coalface. Yep. But these are critical in having a high-quality science endeavour.
1: And, of course, Crick was famous for a number of things, not just DNA, not just, well, sonar during the war, because he was a physicist at first, but also for gossip. In other words, he was looking, not in a pejorative sense of gossip, but he's talking about, again, ideas that people would get together and nut out really where they wanted to go like that. You know, there's a new biography of him. Have you read it by any chance?
0: I haven't read it. I have it, and I've sort of flicked through it, but I'm waiting. It's a bit big and heavy, so I thought I was waiting till Christmas or something like
1: it
0: that.
1: It certainly is, and we've got the interview with the author.
0: Matthew Cotter, I think.
1: Matthew, yes, that's right, from Manchester, coming up on The Science Show fairly shortly, beginning of October. But now for the Royal Society itself, a turning point coming up in a few days' time about the future. What's the future hold for the Royal Society, do you know?
0: Yes, well, we are facing actually quite significant problems in science, I would say. The thing about the Royal Society is it's the UK's national academy, but it actually is really rather international. And in fact, I'll go further than that. It is the most international of the national academies. But the Royal Society, probably in part for two reasons. One is because it was essentially the first effective science academy, they actually communicated with the rest of the world. So what happened is we had a foreign secretary to receive letters from around the world describing things, describing observations. One famous one, Leeuwenhoek, who discovered microbes, I mean, microbial life and all sorts of things. He was a draper in Delft in the Netherlands. And he wrote over 1,000 letters, which we have in our archives here, 1,000 letters with all his illustrations of unicellular life and everything that he was seeing. And so right from the beginning, it was very international. We had strong links, for example, with China in the early 18th century, in part through the Jesuits who were there. And the Chinese have long memories. They remember that, actually. They really do. So that's sort of one reason. And I think the second might have been because we were a colonial nation. We had all these links, Canada, Australia and so on, but also India and all over the world. And so we elected fellows of the Royal Society from across many nations. The United States, which was once a colony, of course, and Benjamin Franklin was a fellow of the Royal
1: Society. About time it became one again, don't you think?
0: I think it would help, given the mess they're getting into at the present time. But anyway, what this meant is that we always had an international perspective. And just to give you a sense of it, 40% of our fellows do not work in the UK. They work elsewhere in the world. Now, why I've given you a long... Why did I spend so long doing that? Because the challenges to science across the world, usually associated with right-wing populist endeavours, who have trouble with evidence and who have trouble with rational thought. They are solely driven by their opinions. And science, of course, everybody has opinions, but it has to pass the test of evidence, and it has to pass the test of do we have experimental evidence in favour of things, but also rational thought that can underpin it. And that isn't the way that populist right thinks. And so they feel that if their opinion, say, over climate change is that it isn't happening, then that's enough to say it, despite the evidence, despite huge amount of research, which shows they're utterly, utterly wrong. And so we now have a responsibility as the oldest society in the world, a scientific society in continuous existence, I should say, because in fact Galileo had the Lynchy, but it fell apart after a few years, so we have to give credit to the Italians with the very first academy. But it means we have a special responsibility. Now, the National Academy of Sciences in the US was, until very recently, of course, very important too geopolitically. But because of the attacks on science in the United States that's been going on in the last couple of years, and particularly with the National Academy of Sciences, who are funded by, of course, the government, it has become increasingly difficult for it to operate in an effective, independent way that is respecting evidence, that is respecting rational thought. So that catapults the Royal Society into almost a unique position that we have to help as much as we can our colleagues in some of these nations to preserve the values, the honesty, the way of working that science is operating. So that's got to be a major objective of what we do. The second one, of course, is, and we don't have these problems in this country, those on the left and right of centre have been generally supportive of science. We do have some extremist right-wing populist movements, but they have yet to gain power, so we are still immune from that. So our political situation is good. We've never funded science as much as certain other countries. We sort of bump along at the bottom of the OECD, to be honest, in terms of support for government-funded science. People don't realise that. But actually, we've been very effective. I still think we're number two nation in the world for Nobel Prizes, for example. And I mean, we are population's 50, 60 million. You know, the US has more prizes, but it's 350 million. So it's a completely different comparison. So we've done very effectively in the UK on limited funding. But we have to keep not only that funding coming in, but also an efficient scientific endeavour. So that's the second thing that we do. How do we identify and support the best possible science? And how do we ensure that that, when it's discovered, is translated into benefit for humankind, not just the economy, although that's incredibly important, but for the benefit of humanity as a whole. Medicine, for example, protecting the environment. things like transport and so on, need

0: Nearly everything we do and touch is influenced by science. And so we have to have a strong scientific endeavor. And we talked about ideas a little while ago. And the way to get good ideas that lead to new science and new potential applications is actually by giving freedom to creative scientists to pursue what they think is interesting, even if it isn't obviously interesting to the particular objectives. Because what science does is produces reliable knowledge, knowledge about things that you haven't thought of before that could have applications and use. So it's complicated to describe to our political colleagues and friends, because the closer you are to application, it becomes more top-down. But at the very beginning, it's bottom-up to be effective, but it seems anarchy, and so they don't like that. But you just have to have that whole ecosystem, all parts of it, it respects truth, evidence, rational thought, data. But at one end, it's best driven bottom-up, discovery research. At the other end, it has to be top-down. You can't just do it in the same way across that whole spectrum. So that's something else, the third thing that the Royal Society's got to pay attention to. And critical to that is engaging properly with society, which is why communications and the media is so important, that they understand that complexity and also see that it is very powerful and important for the future of individual countries and, for that matter, for the world as a whole.
1: Sir Paul Nurse speaking with me at the Royal Society in London, where he's the president once more. And it's revealing that when very much grown up, Paul discovered his parentage was quite different from what he'd always been told. So he just put on his genetic hat and followed it up to see what could be revealed of any interest. And that's all online. This is The Science Show on ABC Radio National. Well, Sir Paul spent some time in Oxford, and that's where I've been meeting younger scientists from the South. And in this next instance, from New Zealand. Lockie Scarsbrook, formerly at the renowned University of Otago at Dunedin, has scored a prime Nature paper about the first dog. Research also done, by the way, at the Crick Institute. And here he is.
2: It's been great. Yeah, I've really enjoyed being a part of the Oxford community and just the kind of research you get to be a part of. Going from the stuff at Otago, which I was involved in, was very New Zealand focused, a lot of local conservation, extinction, this kind of thing. Whereas you move over here and it's all global big picture questions, it's things that the whole world is interested in, not just one country, one island.
1: And how come, after so much argument about the origin of dogs discussed again and again, you were put on track somehow to the answer you got? What was the trail?
2: A long trail, like you alluded to, yeah. I think the hardest thing about working on domestic dogs compared to other animals like sheep, goats, pigs, there wasn't a lot of them at the start. If you're farming sheep, you know, you're keeping a lot of them, you're eating them, you're dumping them. So people like archaeologists and geneticists like I am can go back in time, sample these populations and really get a feel for the processes that were happening 10, 15,000 years ago. But for dogs, it's completely different. We're thinking these mobile bands of hunter-gatherers, they're moving across the landscape, they're not staying in one place for a very long time, and keeping a dog alive is going to be expensive. And when it's already very hard to live, you've got a low number of dogs living with people that are moving all over the landscape, the chances of preserving these bones is super low.
1: So they interbreed.
2: And they interbreed, these dogs and wolves, exactly. But the super interesting thing is that what we found with the samples, these early dogs from 15, 16,000 years ago, is that they were already completely distinct from wolves. There's this chasm that exists genomically between these two populations, despite there being actually wolves recovered from the same places where these dogs were recovered from. So clearly there's something in the hunter-gatherer mindset that keeping these populations distinct from one another, because like you said, they can freely breed. We have modern-day breeds that are mixes of wolves and German Shepherds, the Salus wolf dog, for example. I don't know why you'd want one of those. They're just going to tear your house apart or eat your child.
1: Indeed. So where actually did you go and how did you know where to start looking?
2: I'm very fortunate in the fact that my hands don't get very dirty. I spend a lot of time in the lab or so just spending my time on the computer writing code to, I guess, answer some of these questions using the genetic code. So we were working with a team in Turkey that did some excavations back in 2013. So they'd had these bones for a long time. They'd sent them to us back when they excavated them, but the technology wasn't really there to get the answers we needed at the time. So now we went back with the new techniques, re-examined these bones, and that's when the big discovery came, applying new techniques to these old bones.
1: And the old bones had enough there for you to look at.

0: Even genetics?
1: Very remarkably. So you look at these bones and they look like instant coffee granules. There's nothing particularly special about these things, and especially they don't look like they're going to preserve any usable DNA. When we go targeting DNA samples, we look for the skull. There's this really dense portion where your inner ear, the thing that's responsible for your mobility, where that's housed, that's really good for DNA preservation because the bone forms when you're born and doesn't remodel during life. And that dense, strong bone is where the best DNA is preserved. Mm-hmm. But these remains were fragmentary puppies. So their bones hadn't fully formed yet. They were also these small postcranial bones, so things like vertebra and limb bones, which are incredibly porous, and that enables all of things like these bacterial contamination, human contamination, to seep into these bones. So we were not expecting these to work whatsoever. So when one, it was actually out of all of the about 40 bones we recovered and we sampled about 10, only one of them actually worked. So it is about hitting the genetic lottery.
0: Splendid stuff. But we'd often had rumours about, or evidence to some extent, about the early dogs being there because of burials in what's now called Israel. And obviously human beings and dogs had some sort of close association. Obviously, it wasn't necessarily what they called domestication, because if you had campfires and the people had killed something or other, travelling dogs would be able to spot the leftovers and be waiting for them, and eventually there'd be an understanding between the two groups. But now you've found something of evidence that may even have preceded that, do you think?
1: Okay, so there's a couple of really interesting things you brought up there. The burials, to begin with, is a super interesting tangent, because for a long time, people have assumed that because something that looks like a dog that's buried with a human automatically makes it a domestic animal. And I have a colleague here in Oxford who's just put out this paper that's about to come out, where she's looking at all sorts of animal burials through time with people. And there's things like bears, there's things like sharks, animals we know that aren't domesticated but clearly had some spiritual or ritualistic role in the burial, suggesting that maybe just because we see something that looks like a dog, it could be a jackal, it could be a wolf, it could be any number of canid species across the world. So while in this case these were puppies that were buried with people, that assumption held true. We can't use that as a marker of domestication. But the campfire thing is also very interesting, because we have to kind of think about how this early relationship between humans and then wolves may have started. And my pet theory is humans and wolves being brought into close proximity during the last glacial maximum. So when everyone was forced south, they had to live in these refugial populations, so small populations in areas that enabled them to survive. But they had to get along with one another, because previously they would have been spread across the landscape and now they were forced into close proximity. And I really like what you said before about a two-way relationship, because a lot of people put the onus on humans that we went out and grabbed wolves and domesticated them, but they had to be amenable to this relationship as we were. I think they have enough agency in this as we do too.
0: Lockie Scar's book, with his cover story in the journal Nature, one of many Australians. Well, yes, let's claim him, as we did Russell Crowe and Keith Urban. Lockie, loving Oxford, and that first dog research is really illuminating. I'm Robin Williams.
2: It's 1983, and Alan Bond has just won the America's Cup.
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0: back from Katitunda Lake Eyre to pick up where my old friends Paul Barry and Waleed Ali took the show while I was away, and it sounded bloody good out there in the land of salt flats and pelicans, where there are, as it turns out, many fans. And in Parachilna, in the bar at Parachilna, I picked up a good story we'll be pursuing later, how kangaroos might help save the world because they're good eating and don't fart. But now, dendrochronologists study tree rings that tell them far more than just the age of an old oak or a gum. So subtle are their methods that the readers of tree rings can tell the story of civilizations. Later, Valerie Truet and the circles of ancient trees. But first, let's hunker down with Bruce Shapiro. As the American nation prepares to cast its verdict on 1. Donald Trump, 2. Campus rape, and 3. The botched execution of murderers. The latest, a woman left half dead in Tennessee. Bruce, welcome again to Late Night Live.
1: Always glad to be here, and particularly after times have changed in Australia, a practice which Donald Trump is, of course, trying to get rid of in the United States.
0: What has Donald Trump got against daylight saving?
1: It's not so good for golf. He wants that. He likes daylight saving. He wants permanent daylight saving. It's morning. It's having kids go safely to school in the daylight with early hours that he likes. The only sector that really wants to see permanent daylight savings time in the United States is the golfing industry.
0: Well, look, he's got a. Oh my God, is nothing untainted by that man's hunger for money?
1: It's money, friends, and his own golf game. The only physical exercise the man gets is getting into and out of a golf cart.
0: Now, look, before we get to Mr. Trump, there are a couple of events which I've 2 and 3 on my list a moment ago, a couple of events which have sort of brought the United States up short. Let's go first to the execution or the failed execution of this woman in Tennessee. What has been the American response to the inability to actually kill this woman?
1: Krista Pike, convicted of murdering a young woman quite brutally decades ago, it should be said. And of course, as the world now knows, Krista Pike is in critical condition, having survived 2 lethal doses, presumably lethal doses of phenobarbital, the standard lethal injection protocol, Judge. This hideous case, first of all, in and of itself, goes to the ongoing roiling, always just beneath the surface, debate over capital punishment in the United States. A majority of states now either have fully banned capital punishment or have it on a kind of permanent hold. Tennessee, the governor of Tennessee, a conservative Republican, has suspended for the second time in his tenure further executions pending an investigation into how this could have happened. In the background are the complications of lethal injection, which of course is supposed to be the sanitary, clean, painless way to put people to death, and so often has not been. What seems to have happened here is that states that continue to use lethal injection are having a hard time getting the drugs. Drug companies don't want to sell these legitimate surgical medications to states, to state correction departments for this use, which are regarded as unethical medically. So states like Tennessee turn to shady compounding pharmacies or overseas vendors who aren't regulated, and either you get out-of-date drugs or inappropriate drugs. You also get teams that are not medical teams trying to put needles into the veins of people whose veins are often quite compromised. The debate in the U.S. on the one hand is about the death penalty, right? President Trump is a big fan of the death penalty. In his first term, really tried to accelerate and resurrect the federal death penalty, which Joe Biden then put a halt to by putting most federal defendants.
0: Well, come on.

0: Oh, the death sentence, I mean, is the most sentences, right?
1: Real men execute people.
2: Yeah, right. But it's also part of a national culture war that has been going on for generations about crime and punishment, law and order, and the politics of vengeance. Right. And a big part of, if you wanted to do a kind of longer roadmap of how we got here, of how we ended up with decades of Republican majorities, Republican presidencies, except for the Barack Obama interregnum, if you wanted to get to how we ended up perhaps with the Donald Trump presidency, the kind of steady drumbeat of fear and the steady drumbeat of vengeance, punitive criminal justice, including mandatory minimum sentences and including capital punishment, is a big part of the reason why. And some of the big debate over, you know, woke politics and DEI and all this has beneath it some of the same racially charged fear-mongering that goes to the death penalty. And I think there is national revulsion at the failed execution of Krista Pike. Because we're in the middle of an election season, no one has bothered to, I think, do any polling to see if this has moved the needle on debates about the death penalty. But it highlights the corner that law and order advocates in both parties, and it should be said that there are plenty of Democrats who for a long time worked hard to embrace law and order politics, right? I think of Bill Clinton in his very first presidential campaign, leaving the campaign trail to go back to Arkansas to execute, to sign off on the execution of Ricky Ray Rector, a mentally compromised death row defendant.
1: Yeah.
2: You know, these things have been going on for a long time. But I think that now, with the country at a tipping point over the Trump presidency and everything it stands for, and with this really pretty gruesome failed execution on right on the front lines of national political debate, it may be that we will see a little bit of a shift in a continuation of what has been a slow erosion of support for the death penalty around the country.
1: And meanwhile, Cornell University, in 2024, in October of 2024, a woman, very messy situation, lots of drugs, but she had sex with at least six men, and in the aftermath, she told authorities, "I can say with 100% confidence I was raped." That statement was never passed. We now know, as of a couple of weeks ago, that that statement was never passed on to the police. None of the men has been charged, and there is now uproar, not only at Cornell, but uproar in the United States over the case of the woman we only know as Jane Doe. Bruce, what's going to happen about this?
2: Well, again, there's the incident itself, which is a horrible, presuming the accounts are true, and there's certainly a lot of detail suggesting that it is. This is a gang rape, right? At a fraternity on a college campus.
1: Explain what a fraternity is. Australians, we don't have them.
2: Yeah, so, well, if you've seen Animal House, that's a fraternity. Fraternities are male-only residential clubs, usually named with Greek letters, that are part of American undergraduate life on a lot of campuses. They're often centers of parties, centers of drinking, et cetera. There are fraternities, and then there are sororities. They're equivalent for women, right? They're not universal, but they're pretty common, and they're regarded as kind of lifelong bonding. My fraternity brothers, all that sort of thing.
1: And you've got to be invited to join them.
2: You have to be tapped. You have to be they're societies. You have to be invited to join them. Again, the parody version, which turns out to be not so far from the truth in a lot of cases.

0: filed against any of the men. And what seems to have happened is that Cornell's, the university's own police force, took these statements that were quite detailed, did not pass those on to local prosecutors. The local prosecutors, in turn, showed a remarkable lack of curiosity, did not request any further documents other than a fairly superficial statement, and declined to, you know, prosecute. The university itself conducted an investigation, but didn't push prosecutors to take any action. So there's, at Cornell, which is in upstate New York, an enormous amount of uproar at the student body. This is echoing nationally in a huge way, though, for a couple of other reasons, and reasons that again, speak to where we are now. One is, of course, that simply the university life is a massive part of American middle-class existence and aspiring class existence. And anybody who wants to get anywhere in American life has, you know, goes to college. And that the idea that college campuses are open hunting grounds for women, which has been shown over and over and over again in news reporting and documentaries over the years, right, is quite unsettling. Secondly, I think quite consequentially, this is the latest in a series over several years of major betrayals of trust by public institutions that have a duty of care, civic institutions that have a duty of care. There have been other cases of sexual assault on college campuses that were covered up by the universities. Hospitals, Columbia University Hospital in New York City, right, covered up for years an OBGYN physician who was sexually assaulting patients, let him continue practicing while he was under investigation.
1: Yes.
0: Right. We have, of course, the endless series of abuse cases involving religious institutions and the cover-up of those. On and on and on. There seems to be a failure of accountability, and these institutional betrayals feed into the kind of disillusionment that, you know, perhaps sparked Trumpism in the first place, but now I think is sparking the opposite, the kind of the outrage at the lack of accountability, the lack of consequences for January 6th, for corruption, for whatever,
1: yes,
0: means that in the face of something like a cover-up of, perhaps a cover-up of sexual assault or an inadequate accountability mechanism for sexual assault at a major American university, this is gripping the public imagination. And I, you know, and then finally, this is, of course, a case about gender violence. It's a case about women. And what we have seen for the last 2 years in Trump 2.0, as we did in Trump 1.0, but more with greater speed and velocity here, is the steady corrosion and the steady degradation of established women's rights, right? You see the degradation of abortion rights, the degradation of women in the military, all of these different resurfacing of sexism is motivating a lot of women, of course, to participate in the political process this year with a fair amount of outrage. And I think that the Cornell sexual assault case is plugging into that dynamic as well.
1: Yeah, and Letitia James, the Attorney General,
0: Letitia James,
1: the Attorney General of New York, has been appointed special prosecutor in this case, and Trump has condemned this. The boys won't get a fair shake from her. Cornell is a fine school, and I'm sure they'll do what's right, you know, et cetera, et cetera.
0: And of course, you know, Trump is the person who, a president who himself has been found liable

0: for sexual abuse in the courts of New York, right? He's the same person who was talking blithely about sexually assaulting women on that famous Access, Access Hollywood tape. So this is, you know, and on the other hand, in New York, you have not only Letitia James, the attorney general, who, of course, tried to prosecute Trump previously, but you have Governor Kathy Hochul, who appointed James to be the special prosecutor in this case, and who herself has expressed real outrage at how Cornell handled the case. You can see the kind of the threads and currents of the last few years kind of swirling around this case, which, as you know, for Jane Doe, is a nightmare for the university, for the community surrounding Cornell, and it's especially the women there. The case is a nightmare, but it is also now playing into this profound political dynamic that's accelerating as we get to the midterms in a couple of weeks.
1: Bruce, one of the puzzles for Australians is how a president with rock bottom approval at the moment, I mean, you know, roughly a third, only a third of the United States is now approving his presidency. How this fails to translate easily into a midterm election that will hand control of the Congress to the Democrats. And I went back and had a look at a few figures. I mean, Ronald Reagan in 1982, he was disapproved roughly at the same level as Trump is now disapproved. 35% was the only approval he had. He lost 26 seats in the reps, but he gained a seat in the Senate. Mm. And this extraordinary system in the United States where you can actually gain seats when you're profoundly unpopular.
0: Well, remember, first of all, that ideologically, the American electoral system is pretty weak, right? People tend to, in off-season elections, in congressional elections, when there's not a president on the ballot, people tend to vote very locally. They vote for, you know, who they're familiar with, who they like. There's also a tradition in America of supporting voters sometimes liking the idea of divided government, of thinking that, you know, one party shouldn't control everything.
1: We know that.
0: Right. That didn't happen this last time. We got, you know, both houses. But there are some significant forces that make this even more locked in than in Reagan's days in a very different way. One is the influence of money in politics. Both parties are simply massive fundraising machines in the aftermath of the famous Citizens United Supreme Court decision that said money is speech. And, you know, this year the Republicans are outspending Democrats by a huge proportion, even though the numbers show that the Republicans are really taking a hit and are, you know, probably going to end up on the wrong side of the math on election day. But you have that. You have gerrymandering, partisan redistricting, which has made it very challenging in most districts in the country, most congressional districts, for whichever party was out of power in the districting, when districting is done after the census, to get a seat, right? Partisan districting has made an enormous difference. And you have the increasing polarization of an electorate that used to swing back and forth, and the role at the same time of a partisan electorate of the rise of unaffiliated voters who are a much bigger force than they were in Reagan's days. All of these things have changed the math. The districting and the money make most districts in the country pretty locked in most of the time. One of the remarkable things about this year, and a tribute to President Trump and his catastrophic presidency politically, is the number of hard red states, Republican districts, House districts that were thought of as safe Republican territory that now are either up for grabs or trending Democrat.
1: Yep.
0: This is perhaps a epical change, right? A shakeup of what has been a very stable, divided electorate. And we'll have to see.
1: We'll see, yeah.
0: But there are dynamics at work this year that we have not seen in a very long time.
1: Bruce, are you afeard that Trump will not rule out invoking the Insurrection Act?
0: I think with Trump, you can't rule out anything, right? I mean, again, all you have to do is go back to January 6th to remember what this president is capable of. At the same time, I think there are a lot of signs that of dissent within his own party. Republicans are stuck having pledged fealty to Donald Trump. They are stuck, and at the same time, you're beginning to see more Republican voices starting ever so gingerly to criticize the president on Iran, to criticize the president on campaign spending of public money, taxpayer money, for what are clearly campaign ads. All that, there's stuff where you're beginning to see Republicans say, I don't know about this, right? So, and again, the courts, as you and I have talked about, have been, at least at the district court level, knocking back one presidential abuse of power after another. So while Trump may want to invoke the Insurrection Act or take other extra legal measures, I think there are a lot of constraints that he would have to overcome in order to do that. Again, with Trump, you can't rule anything out. And we certainly know that Democrats and Republicans, for that matter, around the country, election officials are kind of girding themselves to go to court. There's a plan A, a plan B, a plan C, a plan D for election interference coming from the White House. And this, by the way, is an interesting point of relative unity between Republicans and Democrats. State election officials of both parties don't want to see their authority trampled on by federal interference.
1: And we should explain that the invoking the Insurrection Act brings the troops onto the streets. And the possibility that the troops could then seize the ballot boxes, et cetera, et cetera, et cetera. But meanwhile, he's still offering cash prizes of thousands of dollars to every adult American if the Republicans are returned controlling both houses of Congress. Surely, Bruce, that cannot be.
0: I'm looking forward to spending money. I think it's the kind of classic Trump gambit. Hey, vote for me and I'll make you rich. Make sure there's money. Make you rich. What's interesting this year is that nobody is buying. Right. I mean, even the MAGA base, I think, understands, first of all, that this is unlikely to pass Congress. It's not something he can just do. There'd be other legal battles. And secondly, Trump is a guy who his whole life hasn't paid his bills. Right. So
1: yep.
0: At this point, I think people understand this as part of the entertaining Trump monologue, which is like it's becoming the late night monologue. You know, you listen to it and then you kind of move on. Again, the MAGA base, as you said at the top, is maybe it's 32% of the electorate, which is 10% or so more than the traditional resentment politics faction that would show up or not show up in elections. But it takes a lot more than that. And the important dynamic this year is not just Trump's poll numbers, but the enormous gap, what looks like an enormous gap in turnout, right? The Democratic primaries a few weeks back, right, had far higher percentages and far higher numbers of voters turning out than did Republican primaries. A lot of Republicans were kind of just shrugging their shoulders and saying, I'm out of this. I'm staying home. I don't care.
1: Right.
0: Right. And that is the game. When we're in the first week in November trying to track what's going on in the country, a huge part of it is going to be who is motivating people to go to the polls.
1: Bruce, thank you once again for the show and so much excitement ahead in the next month. Bruce Shapiro, contributing editor with The Nation, executive director at the Global Center for Journalism and Trauma. Coming up, history as told by tree rings.

0: Trees are witnesses of time and history. Tree rings can tell the story of civilization. Deep inside a tree's trunk is an archive waiting to be found, writes my next guest. Tales of planetary shifts, cosmic events, and even turning points in human history. And the oldest trees have seen it all. These are the words of Valerie Truet in a beautiful essay published recently on the Aon website. An essay that, among other things, records her discovery of Europe's oldest tree, a tree which she and her team named Adonis. Valerie Truet is a professor at the University of Arizona, working in the Laboratory of Tree Ring Research. She's the author of Tree Story, a book that appeared in 2020, and the editor of last year's In the Circle of Ancient Trees. Valerie, welcome to Late Night Live.
1: Thank you, David. I'm very happy to be here.
0: Valerie, take us on the search for Adonis.
1: This happened in 2015 when we were an international team of tree ring scientists, and we had headed towards the Greek mountains, the Pindos Mountains in Greece. We knew there were some very old trees there. We didn't know exactly how old, but we decided to core them. They're Bosnian pine trees, as I mentioned, high up in the mountains in Greece. And how it works is we don't cut down trees as tree ring scientists. We have a hollow core. We don't really know the age of the trees until we take those samples, the cores, back with us, and then we analyze them in the lab. And so lo and behold, when my colleague Paul Krusic looked at the tree rings of Adonis, he realized that he was counting more than 1,000 rings and that this was the oldest known living tree in and dendrochronologically dated, so tree ring dated tree in Europe. And it was at the time when we sampled it in 2015, it was 1,075 years old.
0: Now, you called it Adonis, but really, Valerie, I've seen a photograph of it. It's a noble ruin of a tree. It's it's got dead branches hanging off it and a great fat trunk. And it looks like a metastasized bonsai, but you think it's beautiful.
1: I do think it's beautiful, but I guess you'll have to go see it in person. There is something, and I guess we're very spoiled as tree ring scientists because this is our job, but when you find yourself amongst these organisms that are thousands or sometimes multiple thousands of years old, they might not, objectively speaking, be the most beautiful trees, but they're wise. You can tell that they're wise, and it's very humbling to walk amongst them, leave alone to sample them.
0: Now, this word slipped out of your mouth a moment ago, and it needs a proper explanation. Dendrochronologist.
1: That's right. That is, dendrochronology is another term for tree ring science, and it comes from two Greek words, dendron, which means tree, and chronos, which means time. And so it describes, dendrochronology describes what we do. We study time by using trees and their rings.
0: But the Greek mountains is not the place where the oldest trees in the world grow. Is that right?
1: That is right, yeah. They dwarf in age, actually, compared to some of the tree species. In the oldest lived trees and tree species all grow in the Americas. So you have the giant sequoias that can be more than 3,000 years old, but the absolute oldest known living tree is a bristlecone pine. So it's a pine tree. It grows, it's a species, and they grow high in the mountains, again, high in the mountains, but this time in Western North America, so on the boundary between California and Nevada. And they can, many of those trees are more than 4,000 years old. Some of them are pushing 5,000 years old. So these trees started growing even before we were building pyramids. They're older than the oldest known pyramid in Egypt, and they are still alive today. It's a little mind-boggling.
0: How does a tree live so long? And why would a tree that has endured for thousands of years ever die?
1: They can live so long. Certain species, tree kinds of trees, can live very long because, in a way, it's the adversary circumstances in which they grow allow them to live so long. So, both, for instance, the Bosnian pines in Greece, the bristlecone pines in the White Mountains in Western North America, they live in very austere landscapes. They live very high up in the mountains where it's very dry, where it gets really cold in winter. And it's rather inhospitable, especially also for other species and for other organisms like grasses, like insects. And so many of the reasons that trees generally die, other than trees can die of old age, just like people, but there is an age limit to how old trees can grow to be. But in these very inhospitable environments, you know, there's no insects that kill trees. There's not many other plants like grasses or shrubs that promote wildfires, so you get fewer wildfires. And very important, a third aspect that kills many trees prematurely is people. And so in these very remote areas, people haven't reached those areas until recently. And so these trees growing in those locations have for a long time been able to survive over thousands of years.
0: When you put your little borer in, and you make it clear in the essay that that's damned hard work, when you put this, when you put this little borer in, it doesn't harm the tree. How thick is the little core of wood that you get out? Thicker than a pencil?
1: It's about the size of a pencil. So in Australia, I don't know, do you count in a metric system or in inches? And
0: look, in the metric system officially, but people like me still think in inches. So what is it in inches?
1: It's about a quarter of an inch in diameter, just like a pencil, or about half a centimeter in diameter. And so, indeed, you're right. It doesn't harm the tree. Important to know is that of a trunk of a tree, there's only a very small part of the trunk of a tree that's still alive. Everything that is wood is actually already dead. Everything that's bark is already dead. And so there's only a very thin layer of living cells, we call it the cambium, that's right in between the wood on the inside and the bark on the outside. And that is a layer of living cells. And so of that layer, with our core, we only take a little bit of a sample that's, you know, a quarter of an inch in diameter.
0: Yeah.
1: And it's a bit like drawing blood from a person. It's not pleasant for your tree, but it doesn't damage.
0: All is well. And when you get that core onto your desk, can you look at the rings and say, that's 1536?
1: If you're a good dendrochronologist who has been working in the same region or on the same tree species for a while, and you know what we call the marker rings. These are the years in which all the trees grow a remarkably narrow ring, or sometimes grow a remarkably wide ring. And so, for instance, I worked in the Sierra Nevada mountains in California for a long time.

0: quite a dry environment, a summer dry environment. So in the year 1796, which was a very dry summer, almost all the trees that I was working with showed a very, very narrow ring. And so I could indeed, go into the storage room, grab a sample, and before doing anything, I would look for the narrowest ring on the sample I could find. And very often that was the year 1796.
1: And I presume that somewhere in a library, in a lab, there is a kind of compilation of the marker rings that can tell you the dates.
0: That's right. That's right. So there is an international tree ring data bank that's publicly available. It's hosted by NOAA on a website, so where you can go and find for any location where someone has developed a tree ring chronology, so a time series based on tree rings in the past. You can go and look what we know from existing tree ring series and use that as a reference for dating your own tree ring data, tree ring series from the same region.
1: And how far back do those banks of data go?
0: Very good question. That depends a lot. I'll take the example of Europe. There's not that many old trees left in Europe. If you find a 250 or 300-year-old tree, that is a nice old tree. So that puts the Adonis in perspective. But the advantage in Europe and many other regions is that there is a long history of wood use. And so there is a lot of archaeological wood that can go thousands of years back in time as well. And the tree ring sequence, the pattern of wide and narrow rings that we find in living trees is preserved also after the tree dies. So by comparing, and so also when the tree is made into a violin or into a wooden beam for a building, or into even charcoal, as long as it has enough rings, we can date that against those reference chronologies I was talking about before. And so by putting all these puzzle pieces together, the longest existing continuous tree ring chronology is in Germany. It's made out of oak, a combination of oak and pine wood. It's made of a combination out of a combination of living trees, dead trees, historical buildings, archaeological wood. And so they go back, that chronology goes back 12,650 years. And for each of those 12,650 years, we have an exactly dated ring. We know the exact date of each of those 12,650 years.
1: On ABC Radio National, this is Late Night Live. I'm David Marr, and I'm talking to Valerie Truet about not just dating the age of trees, but how trees can tell us what's happened in the world a long time ago. Valerie, of course, it's no surprise whatever that a tree can tell you about a dry year or a wet year or, indicate that there were, fires that year, et cetera, et cetera. But you also talk in the essay about how a tree can actually reveal the history that has gone around it, that you can tell times of prosperity, times of illness, times of war. How does a tree tell us these things?
0: I mentioned that the patterns of wide and narrow rings is also preserved in the wood. So a lot of wood that has been used in the past, in archaeological sites, that has been used by the Romans, that has been used to build Gothic cathedrals in the Middle Ages and so forth. And so by dating each piece of wood, so using dendrochronology, we can date the exact year in which a wooden beam or a wooden panel on which a painting was painted or a violin, in which year that tree was cut. And so by putting together the dates of all of these human artifacts, wooden human artifacts, you get a history of when were the times of prosperity, when were people building a lot, when were they investing in art and in musical instruments, and the times that were more dire, when was there not a lot of building activity. And so that allows us to look over time when times were good and when human times were bad.
1: So that you can see in the wood evidence of the Black Death.
0: Yeah, for instance, yes. So we see indeed that in the middle of the 14th century, there was really a dip in the amount of archaeological wood that we can find, because so many people passed away that there was much less building activity, much less wood use than in the period before and after.
1: Now, a couple of times, Valerie, you've mentioned violin. You've dropped the word violin into the conversation. Tell us the story about the Stradivarius violins.
0: Yeah, it's a beautiful and very enigmatic story. So I think many people are familiar with Stradivari, one of the most famous violin builders in the 18th century. And we can measure the rings nowadays with the technology and the image capture ability that we have. We can measure the tree ring straight on the surface of the violin. We don't need to
1: You don't have to bore into it.
0: No, we don't. No, we never did that. We never did that into a Stradivari. That would be quite extreme. But we don't need to disassemble it. We can just measure it right there on the front of the violin. And so by doing that, we can date not only whether a violin, its most recent ring, falls within Stradivari's lifespan, right, which is important in order for him to be able to have built it. The tree must have lived in his lifespan and not later. But we can also, by comparing the sequence of tree rings that we find in the violin to reference chronologies that I mentioned earlier from various regions, by comparing that violin to various regions, we can even say where the wood came from that violin was built from. And so in a very recent study, they looked at a collection of Stradivari violins, and they found that many of his violins, he sourced the wood from one very particular small forest in a valley in northern Italy. So we can find the exact spot where Stradivari went and got his very valuable wood that he then turned into even more valuable violins.
1: And the wood was what, pine?
0: Yes, that was pine, yeah.
1: Look, there's something that also in the essay that I found completely fascinating. Evidence of the jet stream seesaw. Tell us about the jet stream seesaw.
0: Yes, with much pleasure. The jet stream, those are the winds that blow high above the Earth's surface. So at about 6 miles, 10 kilometers above the Earth's surface, about the elevation that airplanes fly at. And they blow in an eastward direction, both in the northern hemisphere and in the southern hemisphere. And they're driven by the turning of the Earth, by the Coriolis force of the Earth. Now, in recent years, we've noticed that the jet stream normally blows a fairly straight line in an eastward direction. But in recent years, it's been meandering more, making bigger waves as it moves eastward. And with those bigger waves, it creates more extreme weather. So you can think of the jet stream as the boundary between cold air in the Arctic or the Antarctic, and warm air in the tropics. And so when the jet stream moves closer to the pole, then the

0: warm air moves further north, and you get heat waves, and vice versa. When it moves further south, you get cold spells. These heat waves and cold spells are recorded by our trees. And so what we did, using Adonis and his fellow Bosnian pines from Greece, we used those trees, we combined it with trees from Scotland to study that jet stream seesaw. So the seesaw means that when it's cold in some areas, it's hot in other areas. When it's colder than normal in Scotland, it's hotter than normal in Greece and the Balkan, and vice versa. And so the only reason why you get that contrast in summer temperature between Scotland and Greece is because of the position of the jet stream. And so by combining trees from those two locations, we reconstructed over the past 800 years, we look back at how the jet stream has changed over time.
1: And that tells us about the change of climate.
0: It's very important, yes. It's a very important component of what's happening with anthropogenic climate change now. So with man-made climate change that we're experiencing now, there's a lot of components of the climate system that we understand quite well. We know it's going to get hotter. We know it's going to get drier as it gets hotter. We know that when it rains, it's going to pour. So there's a lot of things that we understand well of what's ahead of us with man-made climate change. But there's some things that are much harder, some components of the climate system that are much harder to predict, let's say. And so one of those things is what the jet stream is going to do. How is this warming impacting the behavior and the movements of the jet stream? And so by now having 800 years of jet stream movements rather than 50 years of measured jet stream movements, we have a lot more opportunities to look at how the jet stream reacts to various things, things like El Nino, to things like volcanic eruptions, to things like increased greenhouse gases, and so forth.
1: And patiently on his mountainside, Adonis will be recording all of this.
0: Yes, indeed. I hope so.
1: So if we don't survive, if human beings don't survive, Adonis will be there, keeping a record of what happened on Earth. It's good to know that it'll be there for somebody to discover, perhaps in thousands of years' time. Valerie, these really old trees, they must be objects of great curiosity to people. Are they safe?
0: That's a really good question, and luckily a subject of a lot of scientific research. For instance, the bristlecone pines are largely safe from human interference. They're protected in a national park. They are, as I mentioned earlier, protected from fires largely. But we are entering a climate that we have not seen in the lifespan of those bristlecone pines. It hasn't been this warm and this dry over the past, 5,000 years. So we're not sure how that's going to evolve in the future.
1: But you do record in the essay that a tree known as Prometheus was cut down in 1964 and was found to be 4,800 years old. How in God's name did somebody cut down a tree as old as that?
0: I was hoping you weren't going to mention that part. This is a very unfortunate incident, obviously. This was a graduate student, as you mentioned, in the 1960s, who was interested in, he knew that the trees were very old, the bristlecone pines, but he didn't know just how old. And there's a little bit, the man is no longer alive now. There's a little bit of a mystery about what exactly happened, why he decided to cut down a tree, whether he got frustrated because his core got stuck, or because these trees are very difficult to cross state, or it's not clear. We don't really know. But he did get permission from the U.S. Forest Service to cut down Prometheus. Again, at that time, he didn't know it was the oldest tree, the oldest known ever living tree on Earth. He cut it down, took a sample with him back to his hotel room, and then realized, like, oh boy, what did I just do? He started counting and recounting and recounting every time, came to a higher number of rings than anyone had ever counted on a tree. The only thing I want to say is he left the field of dendrochronology and went on to get a graduate degree in a other field.
1: Having made, as it were, his mark, what's the next expedition for you? You looking for old trees in new places?
0: Yes, I'm excited because, fingers crossed, it looks like we'll get funding to go sample some very old oaks in the Midwest of the United States, in Missouri and Iowa. And so by old oaks, I don't mean living trees, but wood that has been submerged in river banks and in lakes for a very long time. So we'll go sampling those hopefully next summer.
1: And that wood is as eloquent as revealing wood from living trees.
0: Yes, it allows us to go further back in time. So it allows us to extend the existing chronology for oak in that region, which goes back about 1,000 years. We're hoping to push that back further and further in time.
1: It does make the trees in my garden look a bit trivial, Valerie. I mean, I planted some of them. That's only 30 or 40 years old. Valerie, thank you so much for joining us on the show.
0: Thank you so much for having me. I much enjoyed the conversation.
1: I've been talking to Valerie Truet, professor at the University of Arizona, working in the Laboratory of Tree Ring Research, about the mysterious art of, and I'll see if I can get the word right, dendrochronology. How was that? Did I get it right?
0: That's 100% correct.
1: Thank you, ma'am. And that's the show. On our next, the curious concept of zero, of zip, zilch, nil, nada, nothing. We take it for granted, but what is this nothing that first crops up in the cuneiform tablets of the ancient East, in Greek papyri and Arabic numerical tables, the nothing that must be there to make sense of the world?
2: Hi, David Rutledge here. When politics comes unstuck, how can philosophy help? 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The Unsteady State is a new series from the Philosopher's Zone, where I'll be asking leading thinkers what philosophy can tell us about how to respond in a time of wobbly politics. The Unsteady State, Sunday at 3 p.m. on ABC Radio National and ABC Listen.
3: Next on Rear Vision, drug trafficking across the Pacific and the explosion of drug use.
4: The Pacific is wedged between large drug-producing countries and these huge drug markets. Australians pay more for drugs than any other country in the world.
3: Is Australia's voracious appetite for drugs bringing our Pacific neighbours to their knees? Next up, after the news.

0: While there's been a long history of drug use in Australia and across the Pacific, we're starting today's story in the 1960s. The time of hippie travellers doing Europe via Asia on a shoestring trail, with cannabis as their drug of choice.
1: The cannabis was loaded onto a fishing trawler. The drugs were hidden on this remote coast for some time before being driven to Sydney and distributed. They are both charged with conspiring to import cannabis and with possession.
0: The steady rise in drug consumption in the late 1960s was mostly cannabis, but heroin was being added to the mix. A few yachts made the clandestine journey through the Pacific, but drugs mostly arrived in Australia by air or drug mule. At the time, the Australian connection with South American drug smugglers was virtually non-existent. Colombia and surrounding countries had their hands full supplying the North American hippies with cannabis. That was until President Richard Nixon put his foot down in 1971.
2: Nixon's war on drugs, which was declared in 1971, had actually the long-term effect of creating the modern cocaine trade. I'm Paul Gutenberg, and I'm a retired professor of history at Stony Brook University, living in New York City. And I'm a specialist on the history of cocaine and the cocaine trades. The war on drugs was a two-pronged war on drugs. One side was cannabis, which had grown up and exploded during the 1960s with the kind of, you know, countercultural youth and the protest movement against the war in Vietnam. Nixon hated those students and hated those demographics, so the war on drugs was a political crusade to crack down on radical students or countercultural students. And then on the other hand was the war on heroin, and heroin was growing by leaps and bounds in the 1960s.
3: Of course, there were significant hard drug markets from South America to North America, but they didn't tend to make their way across the Pacific. I'm Jen Parker. I'm an adjunct professor at the UWA's Defence and Security Institute. So initially, drug smugglers across the Pacific focus predominantly on marijuana. That changed for a number of reasons. One is that the US started to become a harder target for drugs from South America to make their way to North America. And one of the reasons for that was then Richard Nixon announced a war on drugs. That encouraged the cartels in South America to start looking at other routes that are easier than getting into North America.
2: By cracking down kind of effectively on these two drugs in the early 70s, the United States actually created a huge opening for cocaine. Literally, groups in Colombia switched over from cannabis to cocaine almost overnight when they saw what was going on with the war on drugs in the United States. So that's what amped up the cocaine trades that were going to dominate hemispheric drugs for the next 20 or 30 years.
3: So if you're looking at a market that might be easier to get into than North America during Nixon's war on drugs, the Pacific looks pretty vulnerable. Vast maritime spaces, not well policed. You know, there's over 25,000 islands in the Pacific, but only 2,000 of them are inhabited. And so you start to see these routes develop across the Pacific in the 70s. The destination is very much Australia.
4: This really starts to tell us a story of where, you know, geography is just so important.
0: Virginia Camoli is head of the Pacific Program at the Global Initiative Against Transnational Organized Crime.
4: We are talking about the Pacific Ocean that covers a huge amount of the Earth's surface. And, you know, Pacific Island countries have these enormous exclusive economic zones, thousands of islands, very long coastlines. By the 1980s, we see evidence of cocaine crossing the Pacific coming from the Americas. The first instances were just, you know, some cocaine bales, you know, washing ashore in the Marshall Islands. You would have fishing boats, commercial vessels, yachts constantly moving through the region. So it's very easy for traffickers to hide within the legitimate maritime traffic.

0: shipping started to be used in the 1990s. That's when we saw that really take off. I'm David Bright, Professor of Criminology at Deakin University. A lot of it comes in containers, so it comes kind of piggybacking on legitimate containers, hidden in things, hidden in machinery. The only limit to the ways that people hide things in containers is the imagination of the traffickers. But, you know, sometimes they'll come over on large vessels, like a sort of mothership type idea, and then they're moved onto smaller vessels to actually get them onto land. In the 80s and 90s, while there was a cocaine market, it wasn't a very large market here in Australia. And the market has increased pretty significantly over the last 20 years.
1: The significant increase started in the late 1990s, when the street price of cocaine dropped in Australia, while its purity and availability rose. And with the North American markets plateauing, traffickers in countries like Colombia and Peru looked west for more lucrative destinations.
2: The destination across the Pacific is very much Australia and New Zealand. The Pacific is wedged between large drug-producing countries in South and Central America and these huge, increasingly important drug markets in New Zealand and Australia. Australians pay more for drugs like cocaine or methamphetamines than any other country in the world and has a voracious appetite for those drugs.
0: The prices we pay here in Australia are about triple at retail compared to something like the US. Organised crime groups are driven by profit, and so they'll send the drug where they can make the most profit. But the other really disturbing feature of this is the role that the Pacific Islands have started playing in this picture. The Pacific Islands had been used and are still used as a transit point, a transshipment point for cocaine coming from South America and Mexico, but also for heroin and methamphetamine coming out of Southeast Asia and headed for Australia and New Zealand. In the early 2000s and into the 2010s, we saw the Pacific Island countries, Fiji, Samoa, Tonga, Solomon Islands, being used as transshipment points for heroin and meth coming out of Southeast Asia and for cocaine coming out of South America as a way to break up the journey. It's a long journey, 7,000 nautical miles from South America to Australia, but also as a way to avoid risk, avoid law enforcement attention. And so that's how it started. But given that drugs became available in those places now have become destination countries. So there are drug users. There's demand in those countries now for these drugs.
3: For so long, Pacific Islands have been seen and used as mere transit points. But in addition to becoming also operational spaces, some countries, and Fiji is only one of them, have developed consumption markets.
1: And Virginia Camoli says these growing consumption markets in the Pacific Islands are giving rise to corruption, crime and addiction. And whereas cocaine is shipped onto Australia, the cheaper drug, methamphetamine, has become the islanders' drug of choice, and locals have been enticed into the business.
3: Local accomplices in places like Fiji, you know, act as facilitators. They are paid with cash, but also in kind, i.e. with drugs. So we can argue that one of the factors leading to the establishment of a local consumption market for methamphetamine, or ICE, as it is locally known in Fiji, local facilitators transporting, let's say, 20 kilos of meth would be told, well, you help us transport these drugs, and of those 20 kilos, you keep 5 for yourself. And those 5 kilos will then enter the local Fijian market. Drug users become street dealers as a way of funding their habit. This is what has propelled the establishment of domestic markets in the Pacific. In the case of Fiji, the impact has been very, very serious. In Fiji, people inject methamphetamine and they share needles and share blood. And this has caused one of the fastest rising HIV epidemic in the world.
1: And David Bright says today's tragic health situation in the Pacific Islands

0: a massive reduction in the amount of heroin coming into Australia and a significant reduction in the purity of the heroin that was coming into Australia. And what we saw was a lot of individuals, the high proportion of heroin users, toggled across to methamphetamine because heroin was not as available, whereas a lot of methamphetamine was available. And so you had this situation where the heroin drought drove a lot of users across to methamphetamine. And then, of course, that increased demand meant that there was, you know, further demand for more of this meth that was coming out of Southeast Asia. The Pacific Islands, unfortunately, found themselves in a sweet spot of being between source and destination countries. So they're between the source countries of South America and Southeast Asia and the destination countries of Australia and New Zealand.
1: The precursors used to produce methamphetamine, they most likely come from China because China is the number one manufacturer of precursor chemicals in the world. The drugs are then manufactured in the Americas. Sometimes they go to North America, and then from North America they come through the Pacific on their way to Australia.
0: These days, the great majority of methamphetamine that's used here in Australia is coming as end product from Mexican labs, but also potentially from labs in the Pacific.
2: Fijian police swooped on this factory. They seized a vast quantity of chemicals used in the production of the drug methamphetamine, also known as crystal. It's alleged the chemicals found at the factory could be used to manufacture up to 1 tonne of the drug, worth hundreds of millions of dollars. Authorities are convinced the syndicate was a major supplier to the Australian market.
0: We saw the first large methamphetamine lab seized in Fiji in 2004. So not just methamphetamine coming through those countries, but those countries, Fiji is an example, being a source country now, where you have these large super labs, if you like, producing methamphetamine.
3: As local consumption grew, the precursor ingredients to make methamphetamine were shipped directly to Pacific Islands as well as South America. Two decades later, fears of the growth of not only local meth manufacture, but the incorporation of the Pacific Islands into foreign organised crime networks were realised. Virginia Camoli has been tracking the change.
1: So I'll give you an example. In early 2024, Fiji registered its largest ever drug seizures, where over 4 tons of methamphetamines were found. So what had happened in that case was the involvement of Mexican cartels, most likely the Sinaloa cartel, who took responsibility of the first segment of the journey from Mexico onto Fiji. But they were also collaborating with some Asian syndicates who were then responsible for taking the meth from Fiji onto Australia. And the Asian syndicates were also the ones who had contact with local, as in Fijian, accomplices or facilitators. And so it was in the interest of the Mexicans to collaborate with Asians who had a contact network and also the ability to transport drugs onwards from Fiji onto Australia. And this is really reflective of, you know, organized crime in the modern era.
3: You're with Radio National, this is Rear Vision, and I'm Ros Blewett. Today we're looking at drug trafficking across the Pacific Ocean and how its vulnerable island communities have been drawn into the illegal world of production, trafficking and consumption. And with the price of cocaine in Australia at an all-time high, in fact the highest in the world, source countries in South America have stepped up production and shipping methods. Paul Gutenberg.
4: The amount of cocaine being produced in the Andes is on this incredible upward trajectory. We're at world record levels of producing of illicit cocaine, upwards of 2,500 metric tons a year of capacity. That's the highest that it's ever been in world history. But at the same time, the traditional market for what this was, if we can use the word traditional, which was North America,

0: America, in the United States, that market has actually stagnated. And it started to recede around 2015, replaced by other drugs, OxyContin and heroin, the fear of contaminated drugs, fentanyl. Now, what happened in that period is cocaine began to concertedly globalize. These drug organizations became much more agile, much more dispersed, much more globalizing. These drug organizations would also look across the Pacific. The Colombians began building this new narco submarine, and this is no small thing. Engineers have written dissertations about their innovations on building viable submarines, small submarines that can cross both the Atlantic and the Pacific Ocean, and that are, to most authorities, undetectable.
1: So 2024 is the first one that I'm tracking, early 2024. I was shocked. In fact, when the first narco sub was detected by the Colombians and they said it was heading for Australia, I didn't believe it. I've dealt with narco subs a lot in the Caribbean, but I didn't believe it would possibly be trying to make the transit.
2: Cartels have been using semi-submersibles for decades to ferry drugs up the coast of the Americas. It's only in the last 2 years they've started turning up in the South Pacific.
3: Three custom-made so-called narco subs packed with drugs have been seized en route to Australia, and at least seven abandoned vessels have washed up in neighbouring Pacific Island nations in the past 2 years.
1: At the time, Colombian authorities said that they'd found maps on board saying that it was headed towards Australia. The reason that I was surprised to see them heading across the Pacific is because the waters are very different, storms, et cetera, et cetera. And so they would probably struggle to have the endurance needed. It's 35 days to sail from Colombia to Australia in a narco submarine. It's over 12,000 kilometres.
2: Designed to carry tons of drugs, camouflaged against the ocean from the sky, they sit low in the water to avoid radar detection.
1: They are designed to be low profile. They are painted to blend in with the ocean. You need to be really looking for that to be able to find it, and intelligence assists. They are very simple, very cheap fiberglass vessels. So they're not submarines in terms of they don't actually submerge, but they have a really low profile above the water, which makes them much harder to detect. And of course, being fiberglass, it means that you don't often get a radar detection off them either. I think what has aided narco subs across the Pacific Islands has been the access to Starlink and the satellite technology to be able to navigate them. And the internet that provides, I think that has probably enabled these operations across the Pacific as well.
4: With new cutting-edge technology being adopted and adapted by drug traffickers, Virginia Comoli thinks that the only way to get ahead of them is to take a forensic look at how the crime groups are structured.
5: For me, the crux of the matter is dismantling the networks behind trafficking. It sounds like a cliche, but it is true that no countries can tackle this alone. And we need to look at all parts of the supply chain, from production, transit and destination. And obviously Australia has a big role to play, given that high demand for drugs in Australia is one of the key drivers behind these growing trends in drug trafficking across the Pacific.
6: What we've seen over the last 20, 30 years with respect to organised crime groups and drug trafficking groups is that these are very flat networks that interact and collaborate where there's a dollar to be made. 10, 15, 20 years ago, you would not have seen outlaw motorcycle gangs collaborating with Asian triad groups, collaborating with Mexican organised crime groups. But these days, the big story of organised crime is that these are transnational networks, but the idea of ethnicity being a boundary around these groups is a fallacy. Organised crime groups are driven by greed, and they're driven by conflicts between groups around market share or around territory.
0: They're capitalist organizations. They outsource, they structure themselves in very, very intricate ways so that they cannot be taken down by hitting them at the top. They've become better at doing what they do and more global, kind of the Darwinian law of survival. And they innovate very quickly and very extensively, and they can buy all kinds of technical help. And they're usually steps and steps ahead of law enforcement.
4: Jen Parker is part of that law enforcement. And while she agrees they've got a lot more to deal with now, says they're not giving up and have had some success.
1: Now when we talk about interceptions of drugs across the Pacific, we're talking in terms of tons. In 2025, around 5 tons of illegal narcotics were seized across the Pacific. By May 2026, 17 tons had been seized. And so you start to see these quantities dramatically increase.
4: So has law enforcement become more successful, or have the traffickers gotten more ambitious? The Pacific Island countries seem to be of the view that it's the latter. And at the recent Pacific Islands Forum meeting in Palau, they called on regional help.
7: Pacific leaders have signed off on a new plan to tackle the scourge of drug smuggling as they fight a surge in illegal cocaine and methamphetamine devastating their communities. The Prime Minister announcing Australia will pour more than $500 million into a new plan to try and track the passage of drugs across the region.
8: In September 2026, at the Pacific Islands Forum Leaders Meeting, which took place in Palau, Pacific leaders endorsed the Pacific-led Maritime Security Initiative, which has a very strong focus on countering illicit drug trafficking. It represents recognition at the very highest political level that drug trafficking is no longer just a peripheral, you know, policing issue. It is a much wider and strategic security issue at the regional level. And also the emphasis of this initiative is not just about putting more boats into the water, by the emphasis on intelligence, information sharing and operational coordination among the different partners in the Pacific.
1: You can see why it's kind of a needle in a haystack concept without effective intelligence. One of the key ways to be able to detect the location of these vessels at sea is through things like mobile phones, the interception of signals, human intelligence to understand what might be moving and when. But having that intelligence architecture allows you to then target where you should place your maritime forces or where you should fly your maritime patrol aircraft or your uncrewed aerial vehicles. It allows you to target down the area in that vast maritime domain that is the Pacific to look specifically for what is often a needle in a haystack. Of that 600 million, we've certainly heard from the government that about 300 of that is actually going to the Australian Department of Defence for initiatives over 10 years.
6: It is a recognition on the part of Australia that we have a responsibility as a large, reasonably well-off country, that we have some responsibility in this region around stability and security. And that part of this is of our own making, either because of the demand side of things or because of some of our policies that have undermined security in the region, such as deportation policies. But it won't be solved by law enforcement alone. Partnerships and information sharing are a key part of that. The biggest fear or the biggest concern is that if this is not nipped in the bud, that some of these countries might become what we've seen in other places that we've referred to as narco states, where the state itself becomes basically an organised crime group or is usurped by organised crime. I think that's the big concern here. If the war on drugs has taught us anything, it's that there's no panacea. This will not be wiped out. This is like a game of chess. Law enforcement make a move and the traffickers will adapt and they'll find ways around it, and then law enforcement have to then adapt their strategy again.
4: And at the coalface, Jen Parker knows that they have their work cut out for them. Narco submarines look like they're being souped up for the Pacific route. But she says it's still the tried and tested methods that the drug traffickers are currently using.
9: Clearly, narco

0: submarines are having a role now, and we've seen about 7 turn up in the last couple of years. But given the sheer quantities that are going across the Pacific, I would say that is still most likely coming on yachts, so pleasure yachts, container vessels, and fishing vessels. On the vessel, in a container, inside the walls or bulkhead, or smuggled in what is called parasite capsules on the hull of the vessel. In fact, the people on the vessel may not even know that it's there. When you think about how many tons a container vessel or a yacht or a fishing vessel can carry, that is where I suspect a lot of the quantity is coming from. I think that you will probably start to see new technologies, uncrewed underwater vessels that are remotely controlled or autonomous, much more technologically enabled. If the route continues to be so valuable, then you'll start to see those capabilities.
1: The key driving factor is the profitability of drugs in Australia and New Zealand. So it is not cheap for traffickers to get their produce across the Pacific. It takes a long time. There are risks attached to it. However, those risks are worth taking, because even if a small amount of drugs reaches Australia, they'll still make a very, very large profit.
2: Virginia Camoli, head of the Pacific Program at the Global Initiative Against Transnational Organised Crime. You also heard from David Bright, forensic psychologist and professor of criminology at Deakin University, Victoria, Paul Gutenberg, former professor of history at Stony Brook University in New York, and Jennifer Parker, former naval officer and current adjunct professor at UWA's Defence Security Institute. Today's sound engineer was Roy Huberman. I'm Ros Bluett. You've been listening to Rear Vision. Catch you next week or anytime on the ABC Listen app.
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8: First day on the job. Can't wait to meet my new work colleagues. Hello? Hello? Where is everyone?
9: Hello, colleague. I'm here and ready to work. Me too.
10: And me. I can't wait to get started in insert industry here.
8: Oh, gosh. All robots. Well, I guess I can eat my tuna egg banana sandwich without complaints then.

0: Hello, I'm Lisa Leong. Welcome to This Working Life on ABC Radio National, helping to make your work life better. Is AI coming for your job? Well, maybe not yet, but there are early warning signs in the most recent research from Stanford Digital Labs in the US that entry-level jobs are getting squeezed. One of the authors of that research is Dr. Bharat Chanda. He's a labour economist working on understanding AI's impact on work. Hello, Bharat.
1: Good to be here.
0: So your latest research paper looking at payroll data in the US, it's called Canaries in the Coal Mine, Six Facts About the Recent Employment Effects of Artificial Intelligence. I do love the title of your paper, by the way. What was the top line finding about AI and job displacement?
1: There are two key findings in the study. Number one, we are not finding evidence of widespread displacement from generative AI in the United States. That is something that's shown both in our study and many other studies, both in the United States and several other countries at this point, actually. So we don't find evidence of widespread displacement. Now, we have seen a slowdown in employment for young workers and jobs that are more exposed to AI. So what does it mean for a job to be more exposed? It's just that the AI capabilities are more overlapping with the typical tasks that someone does in the job. That includes occupations such as customer service, software development, different administrative roles. We have seen a significant slowdown in the employment prospects for young people in those types of jobs. So there is still questions about how much of that is being driven by AI versus other factors. We consider a range of factors in the study, but it does seem like that those people are facing a harder job market right now.
0: So there's a couple of factors here. So there's younger workers. How would you define that in your study?
1: We look at 22 to 25-year-olds. So these are people who are just exiting university or are very early in their career, who are entering the workforce and in these jobs that are knowledge work or even jobs that don't require a university degree, but that are more exposed to AI, we're seeing these slowdowns.
0: And when you say more exposed to AI, do you want to go one layer down on that for us?
1: Great. The way we measure that, it builds off some existing studies. And the approach, generally speaking, is they look at what are the tasks that people typically do in this occupation and what are AI's capabilities and how much do the AI capabilities match up with the typical tasks that people do in the job. And they match these two things together and the ones where there's more overlap between AI capabilities and tasks, they classify those jobs as more exposed to AI. And the types of jobs that you see as more exposed include things such as mathematicians, which I wouldn't have guessed a couple of years ago, but now we're seeing all these major advances driven by AI models and math. And it also includes things like software development, certain writing jobs as well, things like customer service and certain administrative jobs. And then at the bottom, you see more physical jobs that are things that can't be done by large language models. And we use these existing estimates off the shelf to classify exposure.
0: Okay, so for these highly AI exposed occupations, particularly for workers aged 22 to 25, what did you see in the data?
1: Well, we started by looking at a few case studies. We had been hearing some anecdotes in the news and then from people around the Bay Area who were saying that the job market for entry-level software developers and certain other occupations seemed to have slowed down. There wasn't a lot of data to substantiate this. So we started by looking at these case studies, and we did find, in fact, that there were pretty striking slowdowns for software developers who were entry-level. And then we looked at a couple other occupations. We looked at customer service, and we found a similar pattern. And then by the same token, when we looked at something like home health aides, which isn't very exposed, we found a very different pattern where we weren't seeing these slowdowns. And then we kind of branched off beyond that and looked at young workers more generally across different types of jobs.
0: And so is this the canary in the coal mine that you intimated in the title of your most recent paper?
1: We don't want to make any predictions about what's going to happen going forward. We just are documenting some facts about early things that we're seeing in the job market so far. And we have a new dashboard, actually, where people can follow along over time and see what happens. It could be that we're in an early adjustment period here, and this doesn't need to be what we see going forward, but we think it's important to collect this data.
0: And so what other things can we infer from the data so far?
1: Well, one interesting finding is if we compare different types of usage of AI. So one way we looked at this is we used some estimates from Anthropic about whether AI usage in a job tends to be more automative in nature, which means that you're basically handing off tasks to AI, or it's more augmentative in nature, which typically involves more back and forth between the worker and the AI model. And what we saw there was we found these same patterns for more automative types of usage, but very different patterns for augmentative usage, where in fact, for some types of workers, actually augmentative AI usage predicted greater growth in labor demand. So we think this is potentially one possible story for explaining some of these trends.
0: And so if you're a person who is about to embark on their first career, can we see anything in the data that might give them a hint as to what they should be trying to do or skill up in?
1: Well, my recommendation for this is to also make use of the AI tools for the amazing capabilities that they have. There are things that we can do today that we just couldn't do before, whether that's building a website, building a new product and sending it to someone, just shipping it off the shelf like that. Learning a new skill. AI is an amazing tool for learning. There are certain cases where perhaps it leads to cognitive overload, but for somebody who's motivated to learn something new, it's really an amazing tool. And that's where I really got started with this. So I think we should be cognizant of the current challenges that some people might be facing in the job market. But there are also amazing opportunities that we can make use of using these tools.
0: All right. In the research, is there a low-hire, low-fire labor market?
1: Yes, we do find some evidence for that. Since the COVID-19 pandemic, it does seem like there seems to be some evidence of a low-hire, low-fire labor market. So fewer people are quitting their job, fewer people are getting hired. That does seem to be more acute for these groups that I was talking about. But overall, we are seeing something of a low-hire, low-fire labor market.
0: Thanks so much, Bharat.
1: Absolutely. Thank you.
0: That was Dr. Bharat Chanda. He's a labor economist and research fellow at Stanford Digital Labs. I'm Lisa Leong for This Working Life on ABC Radio National. We're investigating the impact of AI on entry-level work. Is the canary in the coal mine effect happening in Australia too? One workplace which is already seeing the impact of AI tools is the law firm. Dr. Michael Legg is the Future of Law Professor at the University of New South Wales and has a key eye on what's going on at the coalface. Michael, you heard what Dr. Bharat Chanda had to say. Any reactions here?
2: Certainly. I think it's quite an interesting study at that sort of like high level or macro level. I guess there's four things that I would highlight and, as I think being replicated in what we're seeing in relation to lawyers in Australia. The first one is that I think the impact of AI does tend to vary by experience. So it does seem to be having a greater impact on junior lawyers as opposed to senior lawyers. I think the focus on tasks is important. There are some tasks where AI can sort of take those over, but there's a number of tasks where you absolutely need the human involved. And I think that does lead to the third point, which is the automated versus augmented. I think what we are trying to work out is what are the tasks which might be automated and the human is not going to be doing anymore, and where can the human use AI to assist them. And then the fourth thing I would say is in relation to the low hire, low fire, which is a nifty way of putting it. The thing that's interesting in the legal profession is that we now have four generations all in the profession at the one time. And so what we're seeing is younger people coming into the profession, and indeed the largest portion of the profession is in that sort of 30 to sort of 40 type age group. But what we're also seeing is that people are not retiring. So older lawyers are tending to stay in the profession longer. And in some ways that's not surprising with people living longer. And of course, cost of living pressures, people can't necessarily move to retirement the way they used to.
0: I'd love to hear about your lived experience of junior lawyers and what's happening in that space. So you said that AI will have some sort of impact on junior lawyers. What are we seeing so far, Michael?
2: So I think the thing that's changed the most for junior lawyers is that there used to be a range of tasks where you would sort of come into legal practice and you would have, you know, 2-3 years to sort of find your feet. You'd be doing sort of document review, drafting, legal research, which didn't really take you outside of your comfort zone. You know, legal research, you'd done a lot of it at law school. Drafting, I mean, you know, you'd written essays, so you're quite good at your sort of communication, but, you know, drafting legal documents is different. But it's a, you know, it's not a huge step. And so that would allow, I guess, lawyers to be in the environment where they're doing work, they're learning from mistakes, and they're also around more senior lawyers. So they're getting this time period where they can really observe how more senior practitioners, successful practitioners, conduct themselves. That is being truncated. So some of those tasks are being completely removed by AI. So drafting, for instance, there's a lot of agreements now where you don't need a lawyer at all. The AI will produce a very good first draft.

0: The question that that's then raising is, how do we get junior lawyers from that sort of entry level to becoming, I guess, effective practitioners? And what we're really talking about here is, how do they develop the professional judgment, the ethical judgment, to be lawyers that are able to contribute?
1: Also, Michael, I mean, the structure is like a pyramid structure as it's been described, and apparently moving more towards an obelisk, so less junior lawyers required because you can complement some of that with AI, right? So when we've got less junior lawyers, is there going to be a problem then with having less senior lawyers as the attrition rate stays the same?
0: Yeah, so so I guess there's two points to make here. One is that it does seem to me that we will have less junior lawyers, but we need to be careful about that, because the other thing that AI does is it creates a whole range of new legal issues. So lawyers are being asked, what's the story with AI and copyright, or what about cybersecurity? So there is a lot of new work that's being created by AI. But it does seem as though this sort of obelisk shape is a potential future. And the worry there is, if I've got less lawyers moving through the sort of the various levels, where do my senior lawyers come from? Where does my leadership, my future leaders, where do they come from? And we already know, so before we had AI, there was a large attrition rate in the sort of 3 to 5 year level in law firms in Australia. And part of that is people might move into, say, an in-house role, for instance, acting as a lawyer for a company or for government. There's also a huge drain on lawyers moving overseas. I think people sometimes underestimate just how popular Australian lawyers are in markets, well, basically any other common law market, England, America, Canada, but also in places like Singapore and Hong Kong. So we've already had this sort of, drift of people away. If with AI you're putting less people in there, then that could become quite a serious problem.
1: It's really changing the whole legal model, if you like, because it used to be, as you mentioned, an apprenticeship model where you could learn on the tools and watch. But if now everything is being augmented by AI, and so the value of the work and your advice is of a higher level, it sort of means the pressure's on. It's really hard to be a junior lawyer if you're being forced to do this high-level legal advice off the bat.
0: No, I mean, that is exactly what I'm being told by a number of the large law firms. It is there's an expectation that lawyers will learn more quickly, and they will be able to contribute, which I think in some ways means they will do work that a client will pay for more quickly. And so there is, I think, I guess like a pressure to sort of get upskilled at a faster rate. The positive thing that I'm hearing from law firms, though, is that they are assessing their people, and some people like completely embrace this, and moving more quickly they love. But you also have some people who they gather or develop skills at different rates, and that's where there is a need for employers to be sort of going, does that person need some additional assistance? And I'm being told that that's recognised, and let's hope that that's taking place in practice.
1: And so, are you seeing across the board that law firms are starting to think about what the new model might be?
0: Across the board's maybe being a little too generous. I think certainly in large law firms where they have the resources to think about these things, it's definitely being focused on. And so I would say large law firms, mid-tier law firms, and even the sort of larger in-house counsel teams are all focusing on this. But I think for some smaller firms, for them, it's still a case of trying to, A, work out, can I afford this AI, or how do I access an AI tool? Which tool do I use? But then, where do I deploy it? What's the sort of the tasks that I should use it for?

0: And there is, I think, some concern out there when, we see reported in the media all the time, somebody's putting something into a court that's been hallucinated. So there's risks with AI use as well. And obviously, smaller firms with less resources, there's a lot more work to be done there.
1: And then, I mean, we're talking about the employment model, but I'm wondering whether the pricing model is also feeling the heat because you can't really charge maybe hourly rates for junior lawyers anymore if there's an expectation that, well, why aren't you getting AI to do this work?
0: Yep, pricing is interesting because at one level, it's you buy this new technology, and AI is not cheap. And indeed, there's discussion at the moment as to whether the way in which the sort of AI tools are sold to law firms is going to change. And so there's a question for a law firm about how do I get my return on investment there? Am I going to charge for that like directly to the client? I use this AI tool and it costs me this much. That's a disbursement, we would say in legal terms. So the client pays for that. Or is it overhead and you're effectively having to increase your hourly rates and sort of therefore trying to go, so when I do use that sort of professional judgment, a client's got to pay more for it. So there's that sort of piece to be sort of worked out. But there is certainly, I think, a pressure from clients going, well, this AI is meant to mean you're doing this much more quickly. Why am I not seeing my bills coming down? And I think part of that is we are still in that period of, yes, it's being adopted, but we've got to pay for the AI and we've also got to work out how we use it. And there's a friction. The AI produces a product. We've still got to check it. We've still got to make sure it's effectively the term is verification. We've got to make sure that it's actually still up to the requisite standards. Otherwise, the lawyer faces claims of professional negligence.
1: You're listening to This Working Life on ABC Radio National, and we're speaking to Michael Legg about the impact of AI on entry-level workers, specifically in law firms. Up next, how AI is changing the jobs we already have. Maybe we're going to start employing junior lawyers for different skill sets than Michael. I mean, academic excellence is one thing, but maybe testing on empathy and conversational skills and those other important skill sets, the human skill sets that might become the determinant.
0: No, look, I absolutely agree. That's a very important point. I think there's two parts to this. One is, I think what we're going to see is a redesign of roles. And partially what that might mean is we'll have people that will be hired as lawyers, but we might also be hiring legal engineers, data scientists, where there's going to be a sort of a crossover. Somebody that understands law, so maybe they've got a law degree, but they also have a computer science degree, maybe a degree in sort of data analytics, and they're going to become part of your team in a law firm. But I agree equally. The sort of what we used to call soft skills or human competencies become far more important. You can't think that I'm just going to go out there and sit in my office and churn out great legal work because the real importance of the lawyer is it's the human interaction. It's being able to talk to a client and understand like what's their concern, what's the problem they've got. Really listening to comprehend that problem and then trying to come up with a solution for them. And a lot of that solution, in the past, people thought, oh, the lawyer just turns up and tells me what to do. But more sophisticated clients, and indeed clients who might have had a look at this on ChatGPT before they walk into your office, they've got views about what they expect to happen. And so you've got to be able to have that conversation explaining why I recommend this, but also listening to what they want.
1: Michael, I want to go a bit up a bit and look at those trends that Bharat was going through, particularly in the US. So he was saying, look, there is a trend of the squeezing for junior workers. He wasn't seeing it in the data in his research for Australia yet. You're saying that at the coalface, you are seeing a little bit of that movement. Is it going to get worse, do you think? I want you to stick your neck out here, Michael.
0: It's a good question. I have to say I'm reluctant to put my neck on the chopping block. I think if the AI continues to progress, then I would think you would see less roles because that sort of more process-driven entry-level work can be done by the AI and you would then need less lawyers to effectively be looking at that. So I do think that the traditional legal role is likely to contract, but I think we have to be very careful here because I think there will be other roles. And I also, I guess I have this sort of concern that the thing about law is it always has to respond to changes in society. And so the more that we have changes, the more that there is alterations in the way in which society functions, the more that law is going to be put under pressure and need to respond. And when law has to do that, well, who do you ask what the law's response is? Who do you get your advice from? Who is going to go to the court to represent you? The lawyer role, it must continue.
1: And that's a very romantic way to put it. I've heard other people describe it as lawyers are like cockroaches, we tend to survive. And I can say that as a former lawyer, but of course I wouldn't say that at all, would I, Michael? Thank you so much.
0: Thank you. My pleasure.
1: Michael Legg is the Future of Law Professor at the University of New South Wales. Well, here's hoping there are still jobs to come for people entering the job market, but it sounds like it. For now, at least. Thanks for listening to This Week in Life. It was produced by Rob Kelly and engineered by Richard Gervin on the lands of the Wurundjeri people in Nam, Melbourne. If you'd like to hear more from us, you can like or subscribe to our show on ABC Listen or anywhere you get your podcasts. And please rate and review us while you're there. I would give our radio dramas 5 stars. I'm Lisa Leong. Until next time, love your work.

0: What do you get when you put a bunch of comedians, criminologists, and Australia's most compelling crimes on telly together? You'll have to wait and see, won't you? Join me, Julia Zemiro, as we dig into false confessions, criminal profiles, and the cases the country never quite got over. Turns out, funny people ask the best questions.
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1: And this is Mal Stanley with you here on Radio National. Well, today you'll hear the guitarist Julian Large in an all-solo performance captured by ABC Jazz at the Melbourne Recital Centre in September. His star has risen over the past few years with some impressive recordings in various settings, both as a sideman on recordings led by Joe Lovano, John Zorn, Charles Lloyd and others, as well as on his own albums on the Mac Avenue and Blue Note labels in particular. The guitarist draws widely from jazz, folk, Americana and other musical influences to inform his own eclectic style, to which he brings both a great technique and musicality. And for this performance, he also highlighted some music from his 2015 solo album, World's Fair. He began with a tune from that album called 40s. This is Julian Large.

Good evening, everybody. Welcome. Welcome to the show. This concert and this tour is to celebrate a record that I made a little over a decade ago called World's Fair, which is a solo acoustic guitar album. And these first two numbers I played for you are from that album. The first song is called 40s, and this last one is entitled Peru, dedicated to my dear longtime collaborator, Jorge Roeder. I'd like to continue with another song from the album. Throughout the show, I'll be playing you all the music that's kind of, transpired over the last decade. So it starts with World's Fair, but then it kind of went somewhere else. But I'll play you one from that book of music now. This is called Day and Age.

That was the tune Gardens, composed by the guitarist Julian Large, ending that set recorded by ABC Jazz in September of this year at the Melbourne Recital Centre. Head to the ABC Jazz website for the full track listing, and thanks to Adeniyi Adepoyebi and Millie McAuliffe for that recording. Well, I hope you enjoyed that concert in this week's Jazz Track Live. This has been Mal Stanley with you, and I hope you can join me at the same time next week here on Radio National.

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0: This and what she feels is apathy from the government.
1: What really struck me is the fact that the youth are not at all being listened to. The youth are holding relatively pacifist movements, and in return they hit us with batons, with shields, tasers. They take away our eyes, our teeth. I'm sorry, that's not what listening to the youth is.
0: OpenAI executive Jason Kwon has fronted a parliamentary inquiry into AI and apologised again for the Medicare hack in June that authorities weren't alerted to until months later. The executive, who flew in from the US, told the hearing that training models are now monitored in real time and that alarms are triggered if they interact with the internet in a way they're not meant to. In an exclusive interview after the hearing, the ABC asked Mr. Kwon what message he has for Australians after weeks of negative press.
2: I think, over half of Australian adults currently use the technology, and I think that, some of the examples in the hearing about how they're getting a lot of benefits out of it. And so I'm just really looking forward to continuing to support that.
0: Viewers and fellow journalists are paying tribute to popular presenter and newsreader Richard Moorcroft, who's died at the age of 70. Here's Eliza Getzey.
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1: A familiar face and voice on TV screens across the nation, Richard Moorcroft presented ABC's 7pm news bulletin from 1983 to 2002. He also hosted Letters and Numbers on SBS, as well as the ABC's popular children's current affairs show, Behind the News. A post on his Instagram shared that he was diagnosed with cancer earlier this year, and he died at a time of his choosing on the south coast of New South Wales with his partner of 36 years, Alison, beside him. Hundreds have paid tribute to Moorcroft on social media, including fellow ABC journalists Lee Sales, Jeremy Fernandez and Michael Rowland, the latter calling him the newsreader's newsreader.
0: Two of America's oldest movie studios have merged, with Paramount closing its $116 billion purchase of Warner Brothers Discovery. The takeover has formed a new Hollywood giant, now called Skydance. The merger brings together popular streaming services HBO Max and Paramount Plus, with broadcast networks like CNN to live under the same roof as CBS. CEO David Ellison says it's an historic day not just for Skydance, but for the entire industry. ABC News.
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6: Welcome to Ideas. I'm Nala Ayed. Homosexuality is a crime in more than half of the countries across Africa. A crime punishable by prison sentences, or in some cases, death.
7: In our country, we will have our morals. We'll protect our children. And we are making this law. We are making this law for ourselves. We are making this law for our children. We are making this law for the children of our children.
6: In the last couple of years, sweeping new laws have been introduced and passed in six African countries, making it illegal just to advocate for LGBTQ rights.
8: It's a bill to promote proper human sexual rights and Ghanaian family values.
6: In Ghana, a bill called, quote, "The Promotion of Proper Human Sexual Rights and Ghanaian Family Values" was passed by Parliament in early 2024.
9: When the bill got passed, it was so a shock. I literally went off for some hours. I couldn't talk to anybody.
6: While the bill wasn't signed into law at the time, Ghana's current government is drafting something similar.
9: So people started calling people from BBC, Al Jazeera. They want to have an interview. And I'm like, they should allow us to grieve. Because currently we are grieving. We are grieving because our entire existence is about to be erased. And that's a lot.
6: Leila Lariba identifies as queer and non-binary and goes by the pronouns they, them. Leila is the director of One Love Sisters, based in the nation's capital.
9: One Love Sisters Ghana is an organization that focuses on LGBTQ and gender non-conforming Muslims. And we have programs that are designed for the entire LGBTQ and gender non-conforming community.
6: The organization is now under threat.
9: This is a trying time for everybody, not just for people in the grassroots community.
6: Ideas producer Nicola Luksic was in Ghana not long after the bill was passed by Parliament. In this episode, she explores what's at the root of the battle over sexual rights in Ghana and Africa more broadly. I met Layla at the One Love Sisters office in a location that Layla keeps a secret from most.
9: We as activists, we are at even a bigger risk because of the work that we do and because we can be easily traced. So I make sure that even before I conduct any form of activity anywhere, we liaise with organizations in other regions to make sure that this organization help us to a very secured place that we can have activities. And also on my own, I make sure that I prioritized my safety, because prioritizing my safety means prioritizing my colleagues' safety. It also means prioritizing the community's safety. So all the time, I make sure that my security is tight. I don't share my location anyhow. I don't invite just anybody to my house. I'm a very private person. So a lot of people don't even know where I stay. A lot of people don't even get close. So to me, that's security enough.
6: Despite the risks, Layla feels compelled to push on with the work to provide shelter and therapy for those at risk.
9: Some of the biggest needs of the community is psychosocial support. And also relocation and jobs. Because at the moment, most of the cases that we face are people being threatened to abuse, corrective rape. We have people who...
6: Did you just say corrective rape?
9: Yes, we have people whose relatives have threatened them that if they don't stop being a lesbian, being a queer person, they'll ask a gang to rape them to change their sexuality. And these people had to write to us and seek for emergency relocation. And all these people that wrote were supported. So currently, what I tell people is the community in Ghana needs a lot of emergency support because people are always in pressing needs. We had almost about 3 cases last month requesting for relocation because one specifically mentioned that an auntie said she'll call an area guy to sleep with her just to change her sexuality because she's not pleased with what she does.
6: And were you able to get her out?
9: Yeah, we supported her and she has now rented and moved away from the auntie.
6: The organization also provides a helpline and collects cases of gender-based violence, or GBV for short.
9: Honestly, I look like I have the energy, but there are days I get home and I feel so tired because I'm human and this work is draining. Already it's draining because we at One Love Sisters, we collect cases of GBV and all sorts of abuses across the regions. Currently, we are operating in about 16 regions with over 32 hotline operators. And all these people bring in cases, different diverse cases across the regions. So it's draining. At times, you need to find a way to refill your cup before you are able to give out there, because you can't sell from an empty bottle. Even to get community members to come to a program is a big challenge. They are scared of their safety. They are scared of the fact that they will be arrested. They are scared of the fact that anybody can see what they are going.
6: And why aren't you scared?
9: I'm not scared of being arrested. I've been arrested before and I don't see any crime in being a gender activist or advocate, because what I'm doing is to educate and sensitize people who need education. And at times, it gets to some times that are very crucial in an activist's life. And this is one of those times where you feel like this is the time you need to do more. This is not the time to run away. This is the time to stand tall and fight for your community.
10: Okay, so I'm Dr. Rita Nketiah. You can call me Rita. And I am a feminist activist based here in Accra, Ghana.
1: Rita is a Ghanaian-Canadian gender equity consultant who has done work for Human Rights Watch.
10: I'd say the past 3 years in particular have been very difficult for those of us doing activist work and within the community, because we've just felt, yeah, a lot of fear, trepidation, deep concern over what this bill will mean and what it has already meant for our community.
1: Rita was born in Ghana and moved with her family to the Toronto area when she was a toddler. She always felt drawn to her homeland and moved back for some time while pursuing her PhD.
10: And my focus was on examining second-generation Ghanaian-Canadian transnationalism. So I was curious about my generation and how they were connecting to their homeland. Around that time in 2009, there was a huge narrative around Africa Rising, and a lot of people were returning home or wanting to return home. And I was one of those people who felt like I did feel a sense of connection, and I wanted to strengthen that connection. And I had a lot of friends in Toronto, a lot of friends in the GTA who wanted to come home. And so I thought it would be interesting to actually examine or document this journey, right? And so when I came to do my research and also contribute to movement building in Ghana and Africa more broadly.
1: Like many Ghanaians, Rita grew up in an evangelical Christian community.
10: I think we perform conservatism more than we actually are, right? And so there's a lot of ways in which we might be religious, we might go to church every Sunday, we might go to mosque, but at the same time, we have quite a fluid sexual politics, but it's not the kind of thing that we talk about publicly. I used to say that in Ghana, you can do anything really, as long as you sort of keep it under wraps, because of how conservative the society is. I think that people are often afraid to be open about their sexual proclivities or their interests. But like any other society, Ghana has a lot of diversity when it comes to sexuality and gender. It's always been this way. It's just that we, because of the influence of religion, we often find ourselves hiding those or masking those parts of ourselves.
11: That's really interesting. So because you say that there's a fluidity, acceptance. So when the law was proposed, what was that? Was that a shock for you? How would you describe the sort of shift that had to happen in your mind?
10: Yeah, this is such a complicated situation, right? Because I think that there's a few things at play. One, the lobby groups that pushed for this bill were being supported by a transnational network of anti-gender, anti-rights actors, right, who sort of started out in the West, in sort of evangelical right-wing groups that are basically trying to gain influence and power, in the global South. And so backed by those actors, I think it was very easy for lobbyists to create a boogeyman or some kind of, scapegoat in the queer community.
12: Christian community and traditional rulers of Latter Equiapem in the Equiapem North Municipality of the Eastern Region have embarked on a massive walk to register their displeasure against lesbian, gay, bisexual, transgender, queer, and others LGBTQ+ activities in the area. wielding placards with varied inscriptions.

0: an abomination, and so we don't like it. And so through this, I'm appealing to all the Christians in Ghana to stand solidly behind the Christian Council of Ghana, to stand solidly behind the Pentecostal and Charismatic Council, to stand behind the Catholic Secretariat and all the Christian community in Ghana, that we all stand, we stand solidly behind them and kick LGBTQ out from our country, Ghana, because we know the implications behind that. If we entertain these things, God will punish us. God will kill us as he killed Sodom and Gomorrah people by fire.
1: And so I think even though queerness has always existed in Ghana, I think that when it is brought to the mainstream and when it's narrated as something that is dangerous to our society, something that is dangerous to our children, something that will that is a threat to our national development, that is a threat to our so-called family values, then people get scared, right? So it's a scare tactic, right? To make people feel like, wow, this is actually a problem. Queerness is actually a problem. I think another thing is that the media and lobbyist groups, when they talk about what is actually like sexual and gender diversity in Ghana, they're using the language of LGBT, which is fairly recent in our history, right? It's not language that comes from our, you know, any of our cultures. And so it's easy for people to dissociate themselves from LGBT or see it as foreign, because indeed that language is foreign, right? Those aren't words that we would use in our language, right? But for example, if you talk about Kojo Besia, right, which is sort of an effeminate man, we're very familiar with that. We know that it's a normal thing, right? But when we're using language that comes from outside of Ghana and our culture, then it's easy to otherize it, right? And then it becomes a dangerous thing, or, you know, we can put any kind of labels that we want on it. So I think in some ways it's how the conversation began, and how it was framed and constructed. While I say this, you know, of course, homophobia exists in Ghana as it exists everywhere, and queer communities often haven't felt safe to come out and, you know, and be visible, right? And so in some ways, when the bill was introduced, we weren't in a place where we were yet speaking for ourselves. Somebody else was telling our narrative. Somebody else was telling the story of who we are, right? And it became easy for other people to just malign us or to say that we are a problem, and that, you know, and we're a threat to the society.
2: If you were to remove the influence of imported Christianity and remove the imported language around sexuality and human rights, people and cultures within Ghana, according to Rita, have historically been more accepting of same-sex relationships. Take, for example, the practice of supi.
1: So there's also a practice that we see a lot in boarding schools in Ghana amongst same-sex, particularly in female boarding schools, and it's called supi. And it's really like some sort of romantic relationship between usually between a senior student and a junior student. But it's quite common for, you know, girls at that age to develop deep, intimate bonds with each other. And, you know, if you talk to our aunties, everybody has a story of either knowing somebody who practiced supi or practicing it themselves. And so it's not uncommon for that to be an experience that people have. It's just that the narrative around supi is that it's something you do as a kid, but when you become an adult, you know, you leave that. That's like, it's child's play, you know, but it isn't something that is completely foreign to us. And why we leave that in childhood is because of heteronormativity, right? It's because of the pressure for women to get married to men and have children and all of that, right? But it doesn't mean that those desires cease to exist necessarily, right? It's just that people find ways to manage it while also becoming wife and mother.
3: That's interesting, though. Going back to your earlier point about the language LGBTQ being seen as something foreign imposed on God.

0: No. So would you say if the language issue were changed slightly, would that help?
1: I think it would be a step in the right direction in some ways. Because look, we were colonized. And so a lot of how we understand ourselves in contemporary Ghana is based on a kind of colonial foundation. And I don't think that we're doing enough to actively work to decolonize, right? And so for me, what that means is that we get to define ourselves for ourselves. I think that work still needs to happen across this continent. I think, it's something that we need to be, I think, yeah, I just think it's something that we need to prioritize in how we talk about ourselves and how we talk about contemporary Ghana. Who are we actually? What does it mean to be Ghanaian, right? This is all fairly, post-colonial language, right? But I think, to your question, I think there are other challenges. So even if we change the language, I think that there's still what we have to contend with is religion, which is also a product of colonialism, right? So because many people are listening to what their pastors or what their imams have to say, you know, if those pastors and imams are not taking a progressive position on gender and sexual diversity, then their congregation tends to go with that, right? And so I think that the ways in which religion has become such a huge part of Ghanaian people's lives, and if we're in a context where those religious institutions are not progressive or do not take a more humane approach to dealing with gender and sexual diversity, then that's going to impact how people see themselves and what they think is possible for them in terms of their identity and in terms of their social and their sexual practices.
0: It's interesting the way you framed it. It's like, we've got a colonized nation that is now, wrestling with more colonizer influence, both in terms of religion and language around gender and sexuality. How do you go about reclaiming? Or is it something to be reclaimed, or you just have to work with this mess and hope for the best?
1: I mean, okay, there are different approaches. So this is going to be a bit of a messy answer. But, on one hand, there's a school of thought that says we need to go back into our history and find all the evidence that queerness existed, right? Queerness has always been with us. We have to go back and go into the archives, go into our oral histories, see where queerness lived, see where it existed. And I think it's noble, and I think it's very important, right? I think that's part of the work of decolonization, absolutely. And I think we also get to decide who we want to be, right? As a nation, as a people, we get to decide what kind of country we want to live in. Do we want to live in a country that is bigoted and discriminatory? Or do we want to live in a society where we all feel free, right? Where we don't have to hide, where we aren't violent, where people aren't oppressive to each other based on their personal views about, about that other person, right? I think that sometimes when we talk about reclaiming or going back into the history and reclaiming, there's so much about who we are now that didn't exist before. And so like we could play that game all day, right? So I think it's important that as a society, we decide that we will not be bigoted, that we will be a peace-loving country, that we will create conditions where people are able to live a dignified life, where they are free of discrimination. And so then it doesn't matter who we used to be, right? It's about who do we want to be going forward.
0: Can I ask just personally for you, how has the proposed law impacted how you've been able to feel here in Ghana?
1: I've never felt so disconnected from Ghana and Ghanaians than when this bill was passed. As somebody who didn't grow up here, I'm constantly grappling with what it means to belong, right? And so that will always sort of just be there lingering. But before this law was passed, I think that while we were not necessarily, the most welcoming, society when it came to LGBT rights, I don't think that I don't want to create this myth that before the bill was passed, that we were all feeling very free and safe. But there was still space for us to exist, right? And we weren't looking over our shoulders, and you know, we could still organize and create space for ourselves. And now that this bill has been passed and is waiting assent, and everything that has happened in the aftermath of that, to me, makes me question what kind of society I actually live in, and you know, and what kind of culture do I actually belong to? Because it's quite unconscionable that this bill was even proposed, and that our lawmakers have engaged in what I feel is such cowardice, right? Because we also know that there are many parliamentarians who are not in favor of this bill, that either voted out of fear or didn't show up to vote that day in parliament out of fear, right? And so it's made me really question what it means to be a Ghanaian and to live in this society where we could create such regressive laws. And I think in general, Ghana has a really good track record of, you know, signing on to human rights laws and treaties, you know, internationally. And so this bill seems quite contradictory to that record. And so it's made living here uncomfortable. Yeah, it's made it uncomfortable. And also it's impacted my work, right? Because the law makes it illegal for us to even advocate for queer community. And so it means that every time we hold a meeting, you know, we do any kind of advocacy work, we are risking our lives, right? We are breaking the law, which is, I just never thought this would happen. I never thought that this could happen in a place that, like Ghana, that has a reputation of, you know, having a, you know, the being having a shining democracy in West Africa, you know? So it's definitely a stain on our human rights record and our international reputation.
0: What makes you want to stay?
1: I don't know. This is an interesting question. I don't know. Maybe somewhere in me there's still some hope. And I think also I've built a community here that I'm really proud of. And I think about all of the very brave activists doing grassroots work who are on the front lines, working tirelessly to, you know, to support our communities and to hold the line. And I feel like we've worked really hard, and I feel that we can't just give up, you know. I think we're going to continue to fight for as long as we can. And I count myself in that struggle.
2: 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You can also find Ideas wherever you get your podcasts. I'm Nala Ayed. Questions around human rights and sexual practices throughout Africa are fraught, with a number of countries making moves to criminalize LGBTQ people and criminalize those who support LGBTQ rights. There's a close relationship between the messages from the evangelical pulpit and the laws that are being proposed and passed.
3: Okay, so my name is Haley McEwen, and I'm a postdoctoral researcher in the Department of Political Science at the University of Gothenburg in Sweden.
2: In Haley's PhD research, she investigated how and why the American Christian right has been trying to influence sexual politics in African countries. While the extent of international funding is hard to trace, she points out that by the year 2020, American Christian groups had spent approximately $280 million promoting so-called pro-family agendas worldwide, with about a quarter of that spent in Africa. And the Institute for Journalism and Social Change saw a 50% increase in this kind of funding on the African continent between 2019 and 2021.
3: And of course, this is only the funding that is actually traceable from the tax declaration forms that organizations have to fill out. So the reports also say that these figures are not representative of what is the total expenditure that is probably happening. And, you know, they're not only promoting, you know, anti-LGBTI agendas, as I mentioned, but they're also promoting agendas against access to contraception, reproductive health services, sexuality education, and things of that nature. So, ironically, you know, you find the U.S. Christian right groups having a lot of success in positioning themselves as allies of African audiences and saying things like, you know, we are here to help you defend yourself against these foreign influences. You know, they'll say, look at what the feminist and gay rights movements have done in our countries, you know, and they blame them for things like declining fertility rates or the decisions of people to not have children or to not have many children, as many children as they would have in the past. So they'll say, you know, if you don't protect yourself against these LGBTI activists and organizations and feminist movements, they're going to do the same thing to your country that they did in our country. So in that way, they're really positioning themselves as being more in touch with the needs and realities of African audiences than even local feminist or LGBTI advocacy organizations and human rights defenders.
0: Right. And the irony is that they do not see themselves as neo-colonialists.
3: Absolutely. They're bypassing that charge, even though the ideologies that they are promoting, for example, the idea that the nuclear family model is universal across all time and space, which all of the research we have says that it has never been a norm anywhere. It's been something that's been deliberately institutionalized by governments. They are, you know, it's a very much an ideology, a colonial ideology. And that is what they are promoting in African countries. And it doesn't take very long to look back into colonial histories to see how the idea of the gender binary, the gender hierarchy, and the nuclear family model were imposed by colonial regimes.
4: It uses a language of, you know, purity, keeping the African family pure, keeping African values pure.
5: Zetu Matabeni is a filmmaker, author, and professor of sexualities, genders, and queer studies at the University of Fort Hare in South Africa.
4: We know since pre-colonial times that Africans have always had diverse sexualities, diverse gender identities. In actual fact, it was the introduction of colonial laws that made sexual diversity and gender diversity to be what is considered unlawful, because colonizers couldn't comprehend the non-existence of a binary system. And they couldn't understand how these things that they were colonizing, and I specifically say things, these things that they were colonizing were actually so advanced and they couldn't contain them. And so they came up with these laws. And many African countries, I mean, just the British colonial law is still existing today in 10 countries, at least in the continent. And there's a lot in that colonial law, but a big part of it is about what the British called this unnatural carnal knowledge, or the vices, or, you know, sodomy, etc. So, yeah, I think part of it was also just to get rid of what they considered like the savage African.
5: And part of the colonial project sought to eradicate the languages of those being colonized.
4: That's quite a painful thing, actually, if you had to think about it. Without a language that you can relate to, a language that is yours or a language that is taken from you, you basically are an empty vessel. And so when colonization took place in many of these places, all of us who were colonized had to take a new language. I have to speak English and consider it a first language. You have to speak French. You have to speak Portuguese. You have to speak. And so the eradication of our indigenous languages was that means of spiritual subjugation, because language is what connects you to your source, to your land and to who you are and to the people around you. So colonialism had that impact, and it still has that impact, because that impact has also made Africans to adopt new terms, new languages in which to state who they are or explain themselves. So the language of LGBTQ is a problematic language, because it's a language that comes from elsewhere. It's not a language that we've had to create ourselves and to make it relevant for our own reality. It's a language that has come also with a lot of finances that we have to mobilize. It's a language of mobilization. You know, it's a language of connection with other people in the world. So we can talk about being LGBTQ in Kenya or in Uganda or in Accra, but you can also talk about being LGBTQ in Belarus, in New York, in Amsterdam, etc. And that has its own currency, and it comes with a certain version of capital in the world. And that currency is what many of us have to struggle with, because it is also a currency that, because of the language, it takes you away from your immediate environment, because it's not something that's easily understood or understandable, because it comes from elsewhere. And so when you appear as this thing called LGBTQ, you also have to declare who you are.
0: So you have to make sure your identity fits into one of those letters, whereas in one's own indigenous language, it doesn't quite fit. Is that right?
4: That's correct. And we have our own, you know, our own terms, our own languages that we use that don't circulate as much as LGBTQ. People will tell you about the Yandaldu in West Africa. People in East Africa, in South Africa, there are many terms, and so there are many terms all over. But they don't circulate. They're not understood or they're not known. And we should ask why have they been taken over, or why is it that it's LGBT that circulates more than these others?
0: And this shorthand, the LGBTQ shorthand, as you mentioned, allows for access for support from Western, more wealthy countries. And it's also adopted, it seems, by the politicians and parliamentarians who are proposing laws that will obliterate rights of people with diverse sexualities. So it's weaponized in a way that might not have been anticipated by people in the West.
4: Yes, that's correct. I mean, and I think people call it, it's like, you know, LGBT as like, you know, the sexy thing that the West has provided. So, yeah, and you're correct when you say that, you know, politicians have taken it on, and they've seen it as, they say it is like the neo-colonization, which is, well, not necessarily the case, because we may say LGBT is doing something challenging in African society, but we should also be critical of the response to it and what is fueling that response. And that response, I think, is because of its logic and where it comes from, has deeper roots of colonization than LGBT. So this, you know, Christian missionization is part and parcel of the colonial project. And so when it's happening now through evangelicals, it is, you know, it's using the same kind of logic. So it is much more present as a neo-colonial project than thinking about LGBTQ, which is much more recent and it does a very different kind of work.
5: Zethu emphasizes that erasure was key to the colonial project.

0: The other impact of colonization on sexual rights has also been a fragmentation of beings. You know, now you become like a sexual being instead of a human. And a human in African terms is a very complex thing. So in many African languages, actually, there's a commonality when we're talking about human. And the commonality is this notion of Muntu. So you go to East Africa and people talk about Muntu. You go to Southern Africa, people talk about Muntu. You go to Northern Africa. So this notion of Muntu is a known notion throughout the continent. And that tells you something because it comes from our indigenous languages. It tells you something about who we are as African people, as a people who are connected to our land and to the spirit and to the environment. Because the Ndu of the Muntu, that Ndu part is the spiritual connection that shows how we exist in the world, that we are not just these physical beings who are operating on our own. We are beings that are both physical, but also existing in another realm. So that's why it's so important for many Africans to connect to those who came before them, to connect to nature, to connect to the environment, because there is that relationship.
1: It's interesting because along with the language, you have the Victorians coming and then they start labeling certain kinds of sexual acts. So that then started creating a kind of consciousness, redefining sexuality in indigenous cultures. Is that it?
0: Yeah, I mean, I think one thing we can say is that, you know, colonialists are really obsessed with sex. And it's like a weird obsession. So for many Africans, you know, sex is present, but it's not the only thing. It's not the main thing. It's like it's present. Like, you know, we use it for all kinds of things, right? But the way in which, you know, colonialists and the Victorian thing was so, you know, into sex, and sex has to be pure, sex has to be right, it has to be, you know, like one theorist actually writes about it as a, you know, like there's, you know, there's a charmed circle when you're thinking about sex. Like there's the inner core where everything is done right. It's heterosexual, it's vanilla, it's like, and then the outer core is like all these people who are sex workers, who are promiscuous, et cetera, et cetera. So, I mean, that's like the Victorian logic, which I think for many people in Africa, it was not so interesting. You know, it's like, okay. what else can you say? You know, can you talk about how you are connecting to, how you're connecting to water, how you're connecting to land, to air, etc. But yeah, the fascination and the obsession with sex is something that I think for many of us, we still battle with it. And yeah, and then, you know, we also then have to try and work through this notion of sexual liberation as if, you know, we never had the sexual liberation in the first place.
1: And interestingly, you fast forward to the 21st century and the obsession with sex is all the more present when these anti-LGBTQ laws being proposed and kicked into play. What is the impetus? What's the motivation to be using this language in the laws that are being proposed, the LGBTQ language?
0: I mean, I think part of it also is it's used because it's also now the language that circulates. And to be honest, I really doubt many politicians really know what LGBTQ is about.
1: They just know it's something foreign. Is that it, or something ungodly, or
0: They probably know it's something that circulates. It says something about homosexuality. So whether they know the shifts of how it started, because I mean, we can't assume that everyone, even LGBTQ people themselves, don't know all of what LGBTQ stands for. Some people know that they're just lesbian. They know one category. They can be lesbian or gay or trans or bisexual or intersex. So for example, there would be a law that talks about sex change, for example,

0: or what we prefer to call as gender reassignment surgery. But there will be a law talking about sex change. And that law, you know, it says it's an anti-homosexuality law. And you ask yourself, like, do these people actually know what they are saying, what they are talking about? And that's not to say that, you know, that we are interested in educating politicians really about what LGBTQ issues are. No, I think what could be interesting is engaging in a different language, engaging politicians in a different language, a language that they can actually understand. Because many of them, when you really talk about, if you use an African lens in terms of thinking about sexuality and gender, they get it. But then when you use the language of human rights and LGBT rights, that's the thing that they feel that they need to contest.
1: So what do people here in the so-called West, what do we need to understand when we're wanting to be supportive of what we would consider LGBTQ rights on the continent of Africa?
0: I think first is to understand the complexity of the issues that we are dealing with in the continent, and to understand that even as allies have been implicated in the challenges that we face, in the complexity that we face. If allies are against neocolonization and colonization, they should stop it from within their own borders before it goes out.
1: What do you mean?
0: Stop the colonialists, because they live there. They live in the US, they live in Europe. Stop them from coming to colonize Africa. Because we have problems that we have to deal with. We have our own problems. So we don't want American problems. We don't want European problems. We want to deal with our own problems. So, you know, I think as allies, particularly those in the US or in the global North, they have to be paying much more attention to what they are producing from within and what that does when it goes out to other countries. And secondly, when allyship goes outwards, part of what it needs to do is to listen to the people in Africa, listen to what they are saying, what they're desiring for themselves, what they're imagining as their future, and how they see their world existing outside these interventions that are doing this project of neocolonization.
1: If you could wave a wand and imagine your utopic world of queer Africa, what would that look like?
0: Yeah, that's always a weird question to answer. I don't know if there is a queer world of that utopic world of queer Africa. I mean, I write about queer Africa a lot, and I suppose that's also part of, you know, a desire to imagine something else. So my version of utopia is not a located version, also because, you know, this idea of Africa was a constructed reality, and so desiring to exist beyond a construction for me or someone else's construction would be to imagine, you know, an existence of Africans, queer or not, yeah. And we can, or I can say queer for now, queer as the Africans who have been persecuted, who have been humiliated, subjugated by colonial laws, by current laws, and for many of them, my wish, and it's not a wand, it's not a magic wand, but it's a wish that maybe we can each have moments where we can imagine ourselves as really free. You know, I think every African who's gone through this life in the continent would have their own imagination. And I would want to wander in those imaginations, because there could be, I'm sure there's like millions and millions of these imaginations. And together they can collectively create a world that we are probably not even ready for. And I want to hold on to that world that we're not ready for, because it gives me it gives me wings. And all I want to do is fly in this moment of wonder and in these collective imaginations. And I think all queer Africans have this. And one day I think I would just, love to be in that space of wild collective imagination. And we're all just, if flying is our desire, then we can all fly and just create a new world where we can all exist freely.
1: Thank you so much. I really appreciate this conversation.
0: Yeah, you're welcome, Nicola. Thank you for your questions.
2: Zetu Matabene is a filmmaker, author, and the South Africa Research Chair in Sexualities, Genders, and Queer Studies at the University of Fort Hare.
3: In all things, we are exhorted by the Holy Book to give thanks to God.
2: Recently elected Ghanaian President John Mahama is committed to reviving a pro-family values bill.
3: I, as a Christian, uphold the principle and the values that only two genders exist, man and woman. And that a marriage is between a man and a woman. I've spoken with the speaker so that a renewal of the expired Proper Values Bill should be a bill that is introduced by government rather than as a private member's motion.
2: Hello, testing 1, 2, 3, 1, 2, 3. And where are we right now? Okay, so we are in Hamilton, Ontario. Rita Nketiah, the Canadian-Ghanaian researcher and rights consultant, happened to be visiting her Canadian home, so I checked in with her before she headed back again to Ghana.
1: And it's been almost a year since the original bill passed through Parliament. How are activists feeling and advocates feeling on the ground now?
4: I think it's a mixed bag. I think there is some feeling that we're just sort of waiting and watching. I think people are just kind of trying to observe the landscape and see, monitor conversations that are happening in mainstream media. What are politicians saying? What are lobby groups saying? What is the president saying? I think some of us feel that this is a good sign that he has not yet presented a bill when he could have by now. And I think most of us are just continuing with our work. We realize that there's a lot of work to do. Our communities need our support. Unfortunately, this bill and all of the conversations that have sprung out of this this moment have created a context in which our human rights are still being violated. So we're monitoring that. There's often cases of violence towards the community. And so we're still having to deal with that. Overall, I think that we're just sort of waiting to see what happens next, but also continuing to support our own community and advocate so long as the space is there for us to do so.
1: And also, since we last spoke, there's been a change in the political leadership down south in the United States with the withdrawing of U.S. aid and other big American funds. What impact do you think that's going to have on LGBTQ advocates in Ghana?
4: Yeah, so we're already seeing the impact of the U.S. funding cuts. So I've spoken to many activist leaders who've said that they've lost their funding. Huge parts of their budget for the year have now disappeared. And it's really impacting their ability to serve the community. We also saw that with Trump's rhetoric and his executive order around legislating only two genders in the U.S., we're seeing how that's also impacting politics in Ghana. What Trump's presidency means for Ghana and many countries in Africa is that our local bigots, local anti-rights or anti-gender lobbyists are using this as a kind of vim, or they feel more confident to carry out their homophobia and their, you know, the violence against LGBT communities, because they look at the West as, you know, sort of leaders of the world. And so if a world leader like Trump can make these statements, then it kind of gives them leeway to also be bigoted.
1: You're heading back next week. When we first spoke, you spoke of how you've never felt so disconnected from Ghana.

0: culture. What are you hoping for when you return?
1: Look, I think that the community has been through a lot in the past few years, and we've built quite a lot of infrastructure. We've been able to build up the ecosystem, and I'm really proud of the work that we've done. And so as I'm returning, I'm looking forward to reuniting with folks. Of course, I've been, you know, virtually still in communication with everyone. But I'm hoping that this year gives us a new energy around our work. As we've been through this already. If a bill is reintroduced, then I think it's time for us to really think about how do we strategize differently based on the experiences that we've already had, based on, you know, understanding the playbook of anti-rights actors. So I'm really hoping that when I return, I can sort of step into some really transformative and innovative work around LGBT rights and feminist movement building.
0: You've been listening to Queer in Africa, produced by Nicola Luksic. Our technical producer is Danielle Duval. Our web producer is Lisa Ayuso. Senior producer, Nicola Luksic. Greg Kelly is the executive producer of Ideas. And I'm Nala Ayed.
2: Always fascinating. From the contemporary to the historical. That was Ideas, brought to you by the Canadian Broadcasting Corporation.
3: 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Hi, Natasha Mitchell here. And coming up on Big Ideas, it's the intrigue, the surprises, the science of forensics with seasoned experts who have really seen all sorts of strange and unexpected things and done a few strange and unexpected things too in the name of science and solving crime. Yes, what exactly? You'll have to wait and listen. From the stage of the World Science Festival Brisbane, it's Big Ideas up next.

0: Good morning. This is ABC News with David Rollins. Israel will pause today to commemorate the deadly terrorist attacks on the country by Hamas on October 7, 2023. Middle East correspondent Matthew Doran reports.
1: The dawn raids caught the Israeli security and intelligence establishment by surprise as Hamas fighters poured over the Gaza fence line and attacked communities up and down the border. Around 1,200 people were killed and 251 taken hostage in what's often described as the deadliest day for Jews since the Holocaust. The assault triggered the war in Gaza, which continues to this day, and where more than 74,000 Palestinians have since been killed, according to local health authorities. Community-led events will be held on this third anniversary, including at the Nova Music Festival site, where hundreds were killed in the deadliest massacre on the day. Matthew Doran, ABC News, Jerusalem.
0: The French Prime Minister has denied that the government has ordered police repression against students after hundreds of young people were injured in nationwide protests. Sébastien Lecornu referred to injuries to pupils as accidents and said there was no room for tolerance of violence. Police have used tear gas and batons in clashes at some of the rallies, which were triggered by run-down buildings and a lack of teachers. Education Minister Sabrina Rubash says the protesters' concerns are legitimate, but that police had to respond to violence.
2: We are in front of a kind of very high violence from the young people. We cannot ask to our police officers, you know, to say and to make nothing in front of a lot of violence.
0: Prime Minister Anthony Albanese has urged global leaders to work together to combat climate change. The Prime Minister has been visiting Tuvalu as part of a four-day pre-COP summit, which Australia is co-hosting in the Pacific, ahead of November's UN climate conference in Turkey. Mr. Albanese says that climate threat is a problem that is here right now.
3: We know that sea levels here in the Western Pacific are rising at more than twice the global average. In Australia, we're expecting a summer of floods, of cyclones, of extreme heat and extreme behaviour.
0: Paramount Skydance has officially taken over Warner Brothers Discovery in a merger worth well over $100 billion that is set to reshape Hollywood and the media landscape. Eliza Getzey has the story.
4: The takeover merges two of the biggest studios in Los Angeles after months of legal disputes and fears that cuts and consolidation could harm competition and consumers. It will alter streaming for millions of people and leave one of the biggest US news outlets, CNN, in uncertain territory. The merger will also bring together channels like HBO, CBS, Nickelodeon, Showtime, Comedy Central, DC Studios and Food Network. Paramount will acquire ownership of franchises like Harry Potter, Game of Thrones, The Lord of the Rings and Mission Impossible. The freshly created entertainment behemoth will have the new name Skydance Corporation. Chairman and Chief Executive David Ellison describes the deal as historic for the film industry.
0: Veteran news anchor Richard Moorcroft has died at the age of 70 at a time of his choosing after being diagnosed with cancer earlier this year. Mr. Moorcroft is well remembered for presenting the ABC's 7pm news bulletin from 1983 to 2002. In an Instagram post on Mr. Moorcroft's page, it says he was grateful to go peacefully with his partner of 36 years, Alison, beside him. Former ABC News breakfast presenter Michael Rowland says that Mr. Moorcroft was a humble man and describes him as the newsreader's newsreader.
5: I, along with hundreds of thousands, if not millions of Australians who watched him as an ABC newsreader over so many years, will be feeling as though there's a bit of a hole in us all tonight.
0: A teenage Perth boy stole more than $20,000 from a New South Wales man after promising to sell him silver. David Webber has more.
6: The 17-year-old posted an advertisement on Gumtree offering to sell silver, and a man in his 60s living in New South Wales responded. He sent more than $23,000 for 6 kilograms of the metal, but the silver never arrived, and after a few months, the man reported the crime. Police in Perth searched the teenager's home and found thousands of dollars in cash and 4 kilograms of silver. The Children's Court heard the youth, who's now 18, was remorseful and had promised to pay the money back.
0: This is ABC News.
7: 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Today on Big Ideas, the incredible lengths that forensic experts go to in the name of their incredible day jobs, their grisly day jobs, right? I'm talking about things like swallowing their own blood or blowing up pig carcasses, and more surprises, all in the name of solving crimes. And hello, I'm Natasha Mitchell. And knowing how popular true crime books are, your votes are in for ABC Radio National's top 100 books, Australian books this year, and I'm sure some of the best crime writers will make the final cut. So be sure to put the weekend of October the 17th and 18th in your diary right now, because we are brewing something very special for our live countdown across that weekend on ABC Radio National. The history of forensics reaches way back. 8 centuries ago in China, they were tracking insect behaviour to help solve crimes. 250 years ago, arsenic traces in corpses apparently kickstarted the whole science of toxicology. And in India 150 years ago, fingerprints were being used to ID people. But of course, modern DNA profiling, ballistics and virtual reality tools are taking forensics way beyond those earlier origins. So on stage at the 2026 World Science Festival Brisbane, ABC science editor Dr. Jonathan Webb, he's host of our Lab Notes show, is getting forensic with Inspector Donna Stewart, who's the quality manager of the Queensland Police Service's forensic group. Also with the group, Dr. Kristen Clark, who is a senior research officer. Dr. Jack Garland is a specialist forensic pathologist with Queensland Health. And Dr. Jeremy Wartheston, he's the Deputy Director at Forensic Science Queensland. And this is your heads up. Things will get a little graphic here.
8: Hello, and welcome everyone to an afternoon of science and crime here on beautiful Yuggera country. We all wonder all the time how much of what we see on the big or the small screen reflects what you actually do in the course of a day. How much is just Hollywood spin, and how much has some sort of root in what actually happens. I might start with you, Donna, on this. Sometimes on TV you see one person who is like not only wandering around the crime scene and trying to figure out what happened, but is also then picking up samples and taking them back to the lab. They seem to be multifaceted geniuses. Correct me if I'm wrong, but

0: I would assume that the forensics process is actually more of a team sport.
1: Well, I think you described me to a T then, Jonathan. No, you're 100% correct. It is definitely a team sport, and we need so many different experts from so many different disciplines who can all come together and take it from the crime scene all the way through to the courtroom. Because our work doesn't end when we step outside the crime scene tape. There's a lot of work that has to happen down the track until we eventually take someone before the court. Someone like me and the police, we will do the crime scene examination, and we'll have experts in various areas. So anything that we do collect, depending on the nature of the evidence, will get sent to another area. So if it's biological fluids and requires a DNA analysis, it will go through to Jeremy's lab there for DNA. If there's maybe some fibre analysis that needs to be looked at, so we're looking at, you know, the fabric, matching a fabric from a little piece of fibre found at the scene to a garment, we'll use some sort of chemist to do those analyses. Well, Jack would take the body. Well, he wouldn't take it himself, but we would let, you know, get the body through to the mortuary so that Jack could have a look at things like the cause of death and any other factors that come into play. And it takes a long time. It's not done and dusted in a one-hour show with ad breaks.
0: Now, Jack, as a forensic pathologist, that's a bit different from the sort of pathology most of us have probably experienced, where someone puts some sort of, you know, bodily fluid, blood or whatever it is, urine in a bottle and sends it off, and a fee is paid to get the results. What does it look like in your kind of pathology?
2: Well, pathology actually stands for the study of suffering, and I think forensic pathology, I think, encompasses quite the extreme end of that. All forensic pathologists are specialised medical doctors. So like a cardiologist is specialised in the heart, or a surgeon is a doctor specialised in performing different types of surgery. Forensic pathologists are specialised medical doctors who examine a deceased body for the coroner to determine the cause of death, amongst other things.
0: I'd love to get from each of you something that you love or hate about the representation of this type of work in pop culture. Be as specific as you like. Kristen, do you want to go first?
3: I think that my least favourite thing, and why people don't like watching it with me, is I just sit there and I'm just shocked at the lack of, like, gloves, and like people will tap things with their pen and then like put it in their mouth and, you know, pick up a bloody shirt without any gloves on. And I'm just so confused as to why they're not concerned about getting blood on themselves, but also not putting their DNA on the shirt as well. So to me, that always just shocks me.
0: That makes sense. I can also understand how it might be annoying to watch those TV shows. Jeremy?
4: Yeah, I guess similar, right? I think for me it was always the OCD in me that kind of was just like, whether it was a scene or whether it was an exhibit, it was document it first before you pick it up. Document it. Take a picture. You've moved the scene. You've disturbed this. But I guess conversely, in saying that, I always thought Hannibal Lecter was just an incredible character.
0: Just think you're sympathising with the wrong side.
4: Yeah, maybe.
1: We can chat later, Jeremy.
0: Jack, are there any shows or movies that you like for their accuracy, or opposite?
2: Actually, I think the opposite's more frequent. My wife is long-suffering whilst we watch shows like Midsummer Murders, and the real thing that gets me is when the body is at the scene, fully clothed, hasn't been moved yet, and the pathologist will go, and you can see that there's a penetrating injury that travels from the front through they haven't even been examined yet. How could they know that? The x-ray vision of these pathologists is quite remarkable.
0: Donna, first, given it has been you in the past doing that job, do you want to take us through, if there is such a thing, a typical crime scene and what the forensic crew might do when they arrive?
1: So this is where being a scientist, you know, it's all about testing hypotheses. So it's important for us as crime scene examiners to have something to test. We need some sort of story about what has potentially gone on to help guide the way that we approach the scene. So people talk about, oh, do you end up with too much bias because, you know, you're told by the detectives that this is what happened. And I think it's that balancing act of being able to take in the information that's available and then have a look at that physical evidence to see how that matches or doesn't match with the scenario that has been presented. So it's going to be different in every situation. But there are some fundamental things that are the rules

0: of crime scene examination. As Jeremy said, we document the scene before we move anything. So it's going about having a look at it holistically and what could potentially be beneficial in the context of where you are. So we'll lay down these crime scene markers in the first instance to bring us back to go, okay, that could be worth looking at a little later. So instead of going in and getting straight in bogged down by one tiny little detail in this corner, we really have to look at that big picture. Because we're often dealing with people who are deceased, a priority is their body and the respect for that person who has been killed. And so when we're looking at our process and the order of doing things, we will aim to allow the body to be removed from the scene in the shortest period of time. The areas that we would make sure that we would clear is the way that we term it. So we clear a path to the body, and we would always make sure that entry and exit points are processed first, because obviously if we just say, okay, we'll process around the body and then get the body out, we could be compromising any potential physical evidence between where that person is, the deceased person is, and the entry or exit point that potentially an offender used. So there's sort of the bread and butter rules. Once we have the body out of the scene, it's a little less, you know, go, go, go, and you can spend a bit more time sitting down, discussing with the other experts about the best way to approach things. And in any given situation, we've got to determine which might be the best evidence to take first. You know, we've got a handprint on the desk here that's been enhanced with fingerprint powder. Somebody has touched that to leave that print. Would it have been better for me to potentially sample that for maybe just cellular material for DNA first before dusting for prints, but that could have wiped the fingerprints away? Or do we put the powder on there and potentially compromise the DNA evidence? And so in any situation, we really have to weigh up those scenarios.
1: Jeremy, DNA obviously is a topic that comes up a lot, and contamination is a particular problem with DNA, right? So what precautions would you have to use, apart from using the extremely hot and sweaty suit? How careful do you have to be?
2: Yeah, really careful. So even with sort of current, what are commercially available DNA testing kits, you get like a really small amount of DNA. You know, depending on the type of application, you're talking 2 to 6 cells where you can recover at least a proportion of a DNA profile, which could potentially be used. So as far as, you know, the decontamination, as well as the various quality assurance protocols being used in the laboratory, because of that increased sensitivity associated with current DNA testing, the possibility of DNA transfer becomes a real big issue. Even in the courtroom, you know, by the end of my evidence-giving days, normally the issue at court was not from whose DNA it came from, but how it got there. Because ultimately, with the standard DNA testing that's being used, you can't say how it got there or for how long it's been there. So not only is there all the different evidence that we've kind of gone through, but people were interacting with this environment, you know, for a period of time before.
1: And how much of that is your domain? Like, is it kind of just we found DNA and it was this sequence, or are those other domains in there as well? Like, how much was there and what the mechanisms for it getting there might have been? Is that also part of you and your team's work?
2: Yeah, so I guess when it gets to the courtroom, you know, the forensic biologists will have to be careful with what they say and how they bring all of that evidence together. Because sometimes, you know, I would be asked in court regarding DNA transfer, you know, things like, well, there's a larger amount of DNA on the blade than on the handle, or even on the handle. Does that necessarily mean that it originated from blood, which is a high-yielding source of DNA? And quite often, depending on the set of circumstances, you just have to say, I can't say. And yeah, that can be quite confusing and frustrating for the courts to hear. But the simple fact is, we never know what happened beforehand. So even with me touching a mug, you know, you're going to get a very different result whether I've just washed my hands and picked up the mug versus if I've run a marathon and then picked up the mug. And the amount of DNA that would be recovered could kind of explain perhaps the difference of result there. Mm. Mostly, there is some research that's going on to kind of better instruct that. But generally speaking, the approach is to provide as much information and leave it up to the decision maker and the judge or jury to sort of...
1: It's more than just the presence of the blood and the biology of the

0: in a dish, the oven will kind of heat up and become really humid, and that super glue will heat up and create vapor. And that vapor selectively adheres to the fingerprints, and it gives these white looking marks, which are our fingerprints. So that is really cool.
1: Do not try at home unless you want to ruin your oven.
0: No, so the cyanoacrylate fumes, which is the actual chemical that we're using, they're quite toxic if you inhale them. So don't recommend to do that at home. We'll leave it to the experts. But we can also, if we think that there's bloody fingerprints, we can use slightly different methods. So we can use things that actually target the blood instead of, you know, targeting that latent material that we might deposit.
1: I was going to ask you, though, I'm interested in the interaction of the ideas at the scene, because you mentioned that in order to know what to collect, you've got to have some preliminary idea of what went on. Who has those ideas? Is it the detectives or is it you and your team? And to what extent do you compare notes?
2: It probably marries up with what Jeremy's talking about with how to interpret things moving forward. A lot of what we have to do as the police forensic practitioners is temper the expectations of the investigators. So you'll have a gung-ho detective who, you know, needs to get that pinch and get that person arrested, and they'll want to know, oh, do you find their DNA? Okay, we'll go out and arrest them. And we have to spend a lot of time explaining to them the value or otherwise of the evidence that is found at the scene. So we have to, before they even hit the courtroom, we need to make sure that the people who are deciding on the arrest understand that just finding a particular bit of evidence, it's a circumstantial piece of evidence, your DNA and your fingerprints.
1: And the forensic specialist will be providing that advice right the way through from
2: 100%, test. Yes. So we will be able to say, yes, that sample that we collected, we got a match back for DNA for this particular person, but we can't say that that means that person touched that item because it could have been through transfer. We also can't say that that means that that person touched that item at the time that item was used to kill that person, and so on and so forth. So that expectation management with the investigators. And so the discussions are constant during the scene examination and ongoing laboratory examinations. We generally, for each major crime, there will be a forensic coordinator assigned. So that's a senior forensic police officer who will be that conduit between the experts who are doing the actual examinations and the investigators who are deciding the investigative strategies.
1: There's a lot to think about.
2: Yep, there's a lot to think about.
3: A few drops of blood, a strange substance at a scene. Is it nothing? Is it everything? It is, of course, the job of the people on this panel to separate the two forensic scientists, Donna Stewart, Kristen Clark, Jack Garland and Jeremy Watherston. They are speaking today with ABC science editor and journalist Jonathan Webb. And Natasha Mitchell bringing you ABC Radio National's Big Ideas today from the World Science Festival Brisbane on Turrbal and Yuggera country, and from inside the real world of crime scene forensics today, the science that tells experts what a body can no longer say for itself. It is all in the details.
1: So we're going to move from the scene back to the lab to learn a little bit about the work that goes on there. In terms of the tests that are run and the analyses that go on. Before we do that, I think it might be worth addressing some of the headlines that have, you know, four of you on the panel have some sort of affiliation with forensic services in Queensland. And it's been a rough few years for the forensic specialists in Queensland. Do you want to go first, Donna, in terms of how the process is going with recovering from those mistakes and maybe with dealing with the backlog that resulted as well?
2: Yeah, well, the Queensland Police Service are now actually helping reduce the backlog at the lab where Jeremy's managing by sending our samples overseas for DNA analysis. So all of our major crime scene samples are actually being outsourced to a laboratory in the United States. And we've basically cleared most of the backlog in that respect. So it's actually been a really effective way to allow a little bit of breathing space for the Queensland DNA laboratory to get their processes and their procedures and their staff and everything ready to take on all of the samples from Queensland. So we've got a mandate to continue doing that for another 18 months or thereabouts, and then as long as we need to.

0: But it's been working really, really well. We're getting really good results. It'll be interesting to see when some of them hit court, how that plays out, and if we'll have scientists coming over from the States, or how will any of that will work. But I think we've got some really good processes in place now.
1: And Jeremy, you know, DNA is part of the service where you work. I can imagine it's not great to have that cloud over a team, but you, I gather, started after lots of the stories that people will have heard about or read. Any sort of further comment from you? I can imagine having a backlog isn't great because you don't want time pressure to be added to what's already, as we've been hearing, such a complicated process that you want to get right.
2: Yeah, sure. Like, it certainly is a complex process, and we're undertaking a substantial program of reform at the moment to increase DNA testing capacity, bringing new staff, overhauling, increasing methods, purchasing new equipment, and demonstrating that they're fit for purpose. And then I guess all I can say is that we're committed to making sure that there's a world-class forensic science service provided to the Queensland community.
1: The Queenslanders in the room will be pleased to hear that, I'm sure. Kristen, let's talk fingerprints. When we get back to the lab, and whether it's an actual bloodied set of scissors or something else, how does it get analysed from there? And also, what is it? Is it a piece of sellotape with a fingerprint on it? What part of the evidence actually makes it into the lab, and what happens from there?
3: So you would be shocked at the sheer number of different methods that they can use. So I think on the books at the moment, we have around 15 to 20 different techniques for the different evidence types. So we have, just more broadly speaking, we have porous and non-porous surfaces. So your glass is your non-porous, it's very smooth, but our porous is absorbent. So that will completely change what we're doing. If it's been wet or if it hasn't been wet, that will change how we approach it. It really just depends. And what I found fascinating when I started working here is the fact that forensic officers can just sample, like take chunks of the wall or chunks of the floor, just like back to the lab. Like, if they want to take it, they can.
1: Right.
3: But for the most part, if something's being sent back to the lab, you're kind of getting the whole item, which can sometimes be really massive. Like, I was walked past the other day and they had a whole toolbox, and they were like getting it in the super glue chamber, and it was really cool to see.
1: Wow, like a car door.
3: Yeah, when I first started working, I walked into the lab and there were two whole car bumpers just like in the lab.
1: Wow.
3: So you're usually getting whole evidence types, because with fingerprints, you don't necessarily know where they are until you're using those development methods.
1: And then the end product is an image, I guess, of a fingerprint. What happens from there?
3: So it is kind of like what you see on TV in terms of using a database, but it's a little bit different. The image will be taken, it will go onto our case management system, and it will go to our fingerprint experts. At that point, they will have the image and they will process it themselves, looking at the different details, and then they put it into our national database, which is called NAFIS. NAFIS will do the scanning in the background, kind of like what we see on TV, and it will return back a couple of reference sets that it think might be quite similar to. And that's when the expert will do that direct comparison to see if they believe that the unknown print is similar to the reference set. And that process can happen in a matter of minutes. Like, it can be very fast if we need it to. So,
1: and is it computer says yes or no, or is a human involved in saying that for sure is a match?
3: The human will say if it's a match, and it's not just the one person, so then it will go on to another person for peer review as well.
1: Jeremy, what about DNA? What sort of systems, machines are there in the lab, and how long do they take to use? And I was going to ask how much DNA is enough, but from what you've said so far, it sounds like almost nothing is enough.
2: Yeah, very, very small amount. So I guess there's a number of DNA processes. So initially you'll do like a DNA lysis, which breaks open the cells to release DNA. An extraction that kind of extracts the DNA and cleans it in the process. You do a DNA quantification, which determines the approximate amount of DNA. Then there's what's called an amplification step. So you actually use an enzyme that copies the DNA multiple times into like millions of copies. And then you'll actually use what's called a capillary electrophoresis machine, which will separate the DNA based on its size and charge. So you end up with a visual representation of somebody's DNA in the form of kind of a series of peaks on a chart. So we kind of test 21 different areas of DNA with the commercial kits.

0: much more in some of the emerging technologies. And importantly, that's kind of what's referred to as targeting the non-coding region, because mostly, for the most part, people's DNA is largely the same. Once it comes out of that machine, there's like an expert system that will kind of, you know, put it all together in the form of that DNA profile. And then we'll actually use a specialized software program for interpreting mixed DNA profiles. And it will kind of use a big game of hot and cold to determine the best explanation of that data, which is the DNA profile. And then
1: what do you mean by hot and cold?
0: There's what they call a biological model. So it will say, based on these certain factors, this is what the DNA profile should look like. And then you effectively compare sort of expected versus observed, and then it models the best explanation of the data, keeping in mind that DNA profiles will degrade, you can have inhibition, and it will, you know, it gets increasingly more complex when you've got mixed DNA profiles. But this specialized software, which was in fact actually developed in Australia and is now in use largely across the world, will, yeah, kind of explain that data, and then you can kind of separate out the components, search on databases against, you know, national state databases to see if they match to other convicted offenders, basically.
1: And it's not just criminal databases, is it? People may have heard of cases where people have been identified because not them themselves, but a distant cousin might have, you know, gone to Ancestry.com or one of the other providers and spat in a tube and tried to find out their family tree, and then ended up getting their distant relatives in trouble.
0: Yes, yeah. So it's kind of different things. So with the kits that we use forensically, it's kind of 21 areas. With what they're calling forensic investigative genetic genealogy, it's kind of a long-range familial searching tool. So you're looking for distant relatives. So with the routine testing, you could kind of make some inferences around parent, child, and maybe sibling, because theoretically you will share all or no DNA with a sibling. But with the forensic investigative genetic genealogy, you go from kind of 21 areas to 10,230 single nucleotide polymorphisms, which is like the individual base. So I don't know if anyone remembers reading Jurassic Park, but there's just those pages and pages and pages of sequences. That's exactly what you're kind of talking. Or you can find your long-lost cousin in the world.
1: Yeah. Yeah, and you did not necessarily get them arrested. You might just be able to look them up on Facebook.
0: Well, I mean, it's been incredibly topical, kind of the ethics of it, because, yeah. You know, you're able to make inferences that often someone never really signed up for when they gave a sample. Interestingly, you know, it is hotly debated within the forensic community at the moment. It is a very powerful tool, so rightly so. And then I think the different companies have kind of acquired the databases and the tools and the functions and everything. So it's, you know, a very interesting area.
1: And are things changing with, like you say, people might not have necessarily signed up to help with a police investigation. They just wanted to do some genealogy hobby work.
0: So now it's like an active opt-in. It used to just be, I think, largely silent. It was just, oh, here's police knocking on your door. And of course, it's not you that the police would be knocking on your door. It would be your distant cousin, because you've provided that sample. So, I mean, that's fascinating.
1: But you're opting in on that potentially happening because your sequence is part,
0: yes,
1: of the database.
0: Yeah.
1: Interesting world. Donna, blood spatters. It's a real thing, analysing blood spatters and getting useful information out of them. How do you start with that?
2: Yeah, so we have given it new terminology now. We call it bloodstain pattern analysis, which is BPA for short. Okay. And the reason for that is because your little droplets there, it's called spatter. But there's multiple different ways and different patterns that you can see in a crime scene.
1: It could be smeared instead of spattered.
2: Yes. Smeared, spattered, dragged, whatever it might be. It could also be expirated blood. So that is where somebody might have blood in their mouth and cough or splutter. And we have to study all of our bloodstain patterns to be able to recognise them. So we need to be able to do it in a controlled environment in the lab. And something like expirated blood isn't one of the types of blood patterns. We need to be able to see what it looks like where we know how it has occurred. We ask the government medical officer to come in and withdraw blood from one of our officers, our participants, and that person whose blood is taken out of their arm pops that blood into their own mouth and splutters, spatters, coughs the blood up and spit and against the wall.
1: Questioning his career choices. Yes.
2: So essentially, we do a lot of reconstruction, and so our forensic labs have these rooms. We have the bloodstain pattern analysis rooms, which are just like whiteboard walls that we can make patterns, knowing how we've actually constructed that pattern and really study what it looks like. And we use it for education. So when we're training new bloodstain pattern analysts so that they can then practice, you know, how to work out the cause and origin of a bloodstain. We can actually measure each individual bloodstain and based on then adding some trigonometry in there, work out the angle that that bloodstain hit the wall at. And once you have a pattern of those, you can actually, we use strings and we can string it back and you'll find where all the strings overlap. That's essentially where the origin of the blood is. That can be really important when we're testing hypotheses and scenarios that are provided. If we've got somebody on the ground with a head wound that's bleeding and there's spatter on the wall and somebody's claiming, oh yeah, you know, they fell down and hit their head, and we can see that the spatter has originated at standing height, we can discount that particular hypothesis or story that's been told by a potential offender. Likewise, we can tell discrete patterns. So we can see, you know, if there's been a weapon that's got blood on it from hitting something bloodied, as it goes back over someone's head, it will do what's called a cast-off pattern, and the blood will basically hit the ceiling and the wall behind. And if we see a multitude of those, we can then give some value to the investigation to say there must have been at least, if there's five patterns, there must have been at least six blows. One to get the blood started and five more as those five cast-off patterns have happened. And so that type of evidence then can also work in conjunction with what the pathology comes up with around the injuries, and we marry all of those bits of evidence together. And bloodstain pattern analysis is interesting because your DNA and your fingerprints is all about that who and that matching the who, whereas this is more about the how and the mechanism of what has actually happened, and we try and reconstruct a crime scene in that respect.
1: Blood can tell you a lot. And Kristen, how does someone figure out for the first time that that's possible? I mean, this is the area you work in, right? The research that underpins developing and refining these techniques.
3: So it's actually kind of frustrating because a lot of the early forensic science is serendipitous discoveries, right? So one of the most common fingerprint techniques on paper, it's called ninhydrin. A lot of people have kind of heard of it. And the reaction between ninhydrin and fingerprints is called Ruhmann's purple. Mm-hmm. And it was discovered by Ruhmann completely accidentally. He was working with ninhydrin, got it on his fingers and they turned purple, and he went, oh, that's turned my fingers purple, and then it became a fingerprint reagent.
1: It could be useful.
3: Yes. So a lot of these things, you know, you'll be using it and you'll go, hang on a minute, that's done this, and then that will become a technique. So it's really quite interesting and cool.
1: They do say that the two most important words in science are, that's weird, but turns out that might be the case in forensic science as well.
3: Yeah.
2: Kristen comes to me a lot for approval to purchase various chemicals and things, and I'm like, where is this come from? Like, what makes
4: Ruben?
2: That's how it works. It's curiosity and just keep trying.
5: Investigating the aftermath of crime, identifying compromised human remains. Hard, important, often confronting work. And you're hearing it all on Big Ideas with me, Natasha Mitchell. And our big thinkers on Big Ideas today, Donna Stewart, Kristen Clark, Jack Garland, Jeremy Wortheston, all working on the science of forensics, and they're joining science journalist, editor, host of ABC Radio National's Lab Notes podcast, Jonathan Webb, at the World Science Festival in Brisbane, which is where we're heading back to the stage of now.
1: Jack, back in your lab, I guess it's the mortuary rather than a lab that most people would picture. How does that process unfold? What's the experience like for you? And my most important question, do you actually use a dictaphone when you're doing an autopsy?
4: Some people do use a dictaphone, I don't. But I wanted to bust some stereotypes here. But unfortunately, the stereotype of mortuaries having cold steel and sterile environments is in fact very true. The only stereotype I can really bust here is that it's really well lit. You want to be able to see what you're doing, unlike the gloomy mortuaries in the movies.
1: It's not moody at all.
4: No, you do want to be able to see what you're doing in forensic pathology. Well, when the bodies come to us, one of the biggest

0: greatest advancements we've had in forensic pathology is that every single body that we receive receives a full body CT scan. So every single decedent has a full digital 3D X-ray reconstruction of their body. So we can see before we've even put knife to skin where there's internal bleeding. We can have a general assessment of certain types of disease. We can see broken bones. We then correlate that with our autopsy. So we might target an autopsy to a certain area to examine there. In some cases, we might do a minimally invasive autopsy where we're only looking at a certain area of interest. In cases like homicides, we're normally doing full examinations of every body cavity to make sure that there's absolutely nothing that's missed. That's been one of the bigger changes, though, is combining things with CT imaging. But as I mentioned before, we also do toxicology testing in addition to the autopsy and microscopic examination of the organs. We can do microbiology testing if there's an infectious cause of death, just like going to the doctor and you might have a swab. We can do that as well after death. And in addition to that, in cases like deaths relating to diabetes, we can do biochemical testing as well. So it's a lot of things available that we can examine after death, and those combination of findings are what let us reach our ultimate answer. And we're not just looking for cause of death. There'll be certain questions in mind. How many times was the person struck? Was it blunt force injury? Was it sharp force injury? Are there any specific pattern features to the injuries? Is there any underlying natural disease which may have made the person more predisposed to die with relatively minor injuries? Is also something that can come up as a question as well that we can deal with.
1: What about time of death, which in fictional depictions seems to be both like all important and also arrived at ridiculously quickly by the pathologist on screen?
0: Yeah, so a couple of myths there. First is how quickly things are arisen. Yeah, definitely don't have the full cause of death at the scene usually, unless it's patently obvious. And then time of death is, in some ways, that's been resolved to a certain extent, but it hasn't been resolved by forensic pathologists. Time of death estimation based on changes to the body after death, very difficult. Plenty of exceptions to how things change, different humidities, different temperatures, different body types. All sorts of changes can occur differently and at different rates. And estimating time of death within a high degree of accuracy is almost impossible. But what has changed is outside of forensic pathology is that we have CCTV footage everywhere. We have mobile phones that people carry with them. We have apps that the police can determine when they last logged in on. And that kind of information has meant that the police are able to have very useful information around time of death rather than relying purely on physical findings of the body. Yes.
1: In reality, time of death more likely to come from a smartwatch than a clever person wearing an app.
0: Sometimes exactly from a smartwatch, in fact. You often wonder whether someone could sell an application that says, start CPR now, or something like that, if it doesn't detect a heartbeat.
1: Jeremy, I'm also curious what we can learn from recreated crime scenes, because I gather we now have a body farm in Australia, which is not something that we've had previously. What use is that, and how does that inform the work that someone like you might do on actual samples that are relevant to crimes?
2: Yeah, sure. So, I mean, my PhD was in optimization of DNA profiling from compromised human remains, and it's all about, you know, identification methods, DNA-based identification methods for applications to disaster victim identification. So the Taphonomic facilities kind of started in 1980 in Tennessee.
1: The what facility, sorry?
2: Taphonomic is okay. The Taphonomic facility is kind of the preferred terminology. Certainly Patricia Cornwell novel came out with The Body Farm, so it's what it's colloquially known as. But
1: and that term didn't exist before Patricia Cornwell.
2: I don't know. Okay. Yeah, I mean, that's a good question.
1: We'll fact check that.
2: Yeah. But, you know, there's like six facilities in the US and a couple in Europe as well, and there is one within Australia now. But, you know, predominantly those facilities were anthropological, so kind of focused on skeletal material and things like that. But now more and more, you know, there's a number of other applications and a vast range of forensic science disciplines are sort of accessing those facilities for a range of research. Everything from, you know, odour, as I said, DNA-based identification work, fingerprints from deceased individuals, training cadaver dogs, all sorts of things. The impetus to come up with such a facility was, for a long time, people would use pigs as human analogues because they're largely skinless.

0: This, the same skin structure and the same kind of body mass as well. But, you know, when you're kind of carnivorous pigs, their quadrupedal stance meant that they're laying on their side, and there was, like, you know, a number of kind of things. The other thing was, you know, ultimately it's about providing an authentic situation so that the recess is kind of there, because even in the DNA world, to mock degrade a sample, you would heat it or you'd submit it to UV for a period of time, whereas these facilities are kind of offering authentic what scenarios, basically. Yeah, that's exactly it.
1: When a body decays or whatever it might
0: be. That's right, yeah. Yep. So entomology is another one that, you know, any number of forensic science disciplines are now using these facilities.
1: I'm keen to talk a little bit more about some of these, you know, improvements and new technologies that are coming along. But since Jeremy brought up pig carcasses, Donna, I know this is something that you've had some experience or expertise in as well. How exactly can a pig body help with forensic science?
2: Well, there's a lot of different studies that we want to be able to understand, you know, what happens to an anatomy in different scenarios. We don't tend to get permission to blow up humans, for instance, you know, to understand the mechanisms of bomb energy and so forth. So sometimes we have to make do, and if there's one thing forensic scientists can do, it's make do. And so we have had our post-blast courses, so post-blast teaching our forensic personnel how to go and process after an explosion has occurred, requires us creating an explosion. So we work hand in hand with the Queensland Police Bomb Squad. We dressed up our pigs, popped them in a bus, and we had the suicide pigger bomber. So we actually had a pig with a suicide vest and blew the bus up.
1: And this is not so much a research project as a training exercise.
2: Yes, correct.
1: So that people know what to do when they arrive at the confronting scene of a car bomb or whatever it might be.
2: Yes.
1: What to expect and do with the pieces that you might find.
2: Yeah, and it managed to train a few different disciplines. So obviously our bomb squad, you know, gained extra knowledge out of doing these types of experimentation. Our forensic personnel gained the extra expertise. It's important that we need to be able to do these because we prepare for the worst. So that's the nature of what we need to do in a policing agency and be ready if something like this was to happen in our community, hoping that we will never have to utilise any of these skills. One thing interesting about this one, this bus exploded and we managed to find most of the remnants of everything, but there was one head of one pig that we just could not find anywhere. And I learnt something from that. Now when I'm at every crime scene, I look up because it was the largest gum tree you can ever imagine, and the pig's head was literally hanging out of the top of the gum tree. So, you know, learn to make sure you always look up as well.
1: It's a memorable way to learn that lesson by the sounds. Kristen, in a pictorial sense, can you tell us about hyperspectral imaging? Because that's another new technology that could be transformative.
3: Yeah, so it's funny because a lot of technologies that are new to forensics are not inherently new, but they're not widely accessible and easy for us to use. So we use standard photography quite a lot, and we will use different wavelengths of light to visualise different evidence types, and that's pretty standard to what we do. But where hyperspectral imaging differs is that it's using those wavelengths of light, but instead of taking a picture, it's gaining spectral information. So essentially, it's illuminating light and it's seeing how that is interacting with the light and gaining that information. And it will do that at tens or hundreds of different wavelengths of light. And typically, it will just spit out data. But obviously for a forensic expert, that's really challenging to interpret. So luckily there's new devices available on the market where they make that process a little bit smoother. So the device will not only capture all of that information, but it will then process it and stack it on top of each other to give you an image. And the reason that that's important is that different things will look different under different wavelengths. So you could essentially go into that crime scene and not need to fingerprint powder the side of that desk, because if you had your hyperspectral imaging device, you could hold it over there and see it without any need for powder. And it can also be extended to body fluids and potentially even document analysis. So it's really quite new and I'm very excited.
1: That seems incredibly powerful and would

0: quicker too than having to do a chemical version of this.
1: Yeah, it's a lot quicker and, you know, you're using less things and, you know, it's very cool.
0: Jeremy, there are other ways that imaging technology is transforming the way you can analyse a crime scene, including potentially preserving it in a digital way that you can look at later without having to go back and, you know, I guess it can be repurposed and used again, but you can still look at it if you've got a sort of a detailed 3D reconstruction?
2: Yeah, look, I'm not sure if Donna can add anything to this, but I certainly have seen in a crime scene that I'd attended that they had sort of 3D mapped the whole scene. So they basically set up this camera and then just leave it there for hours and hours and hours, and it will, in incredible detail, kind of map the whole crime scene. So you can go back to the computer and look at it the next day and zoom in again with kind of a profound level of detail. It's incredible. Police obviously do all the crime scene work, but one thing that was always sort of communicated to us in that assisting kind of capacity was you get one chance at the scene. So this was kind of that opportunity to have another chance at the scene almost as far as that recording purpose goes.
0: Google Maps on steroids for a crime scene. Donna, have you seen that used to useful effect?
3: Well, when I first started in forensics, it was just an emerging technology, you know, that interactive ability to move through a scene. And now, I mean, you get on realestate.com, you can walk through a house left, right and centre. But we were doing that well before it was used in those commercial environments. And so we're continuously developing the technology. I can foresee situations where we'll have that virtual reality and we'll be actually able to go back into a scene and have a look in that way, because it's come along in leaps and bounds, all of the technology in recording those scenes.
0: VR goggles in
3: forensics. Yeah, we've thought about that with training, and I mean, police do that type of training for high-risk situations anyway. So part of, you know, my training team, who we train all of the new forensic personnel coming into the police, we're looking at the possibility of maybe incorporating VR into the training moving forward as well.
0: Jack, people have been medically analysing and dissecting bodies and trying to work out how they died for hundreds of years. What's the cutting edge in your field? Are there new technologies coming online or that have recently arrived that you're excited about?
4: Well, I think there's been some good points raised here that we often repurpose technologies that are used in other fields, in forensics more broadly. Even in forensic pathology, CT imaging has been a bigger thing in the past 10 years, but has existed for 30, 40 years. MRIs are now in their very early stages of being looked at in a forensic pathology setting. They can see things that CTs can't. They're slower than CTs, they're very expensive, but you could look at a certain area of the body, and some early research is showing you might be able to see subtle changes like an early heart attack by looking at an MRI without even necessarily having to look at the organ. In addition to that, there's always new stuff happening in the toxicology sphere. So our fantastic toxicologists are constantly trying to keep up with all the new drugs and variants of drugs that are coming out and being smuggled into the country or produced in the country. And the reality is that people who take a drug don't necessarily know exactly what's in it. It's not always what they were told was in it. So sometimes you have deaths where the actual cause of death ends up being a very novel drug compound that is not what the individual believed that they were taking recreationally.
0: Right.
4: So they have to keep up with all these new releases in the illicit drug market.
0: One of many reasons to keep up with what's happening in the illicit drug market. Wow. Now, I've pocketed a question from earlier because I wanted to save it until last. I'm curious to hear from each of you something that's really surprised you in your work, something strange that was found at a crime scene or in a body. Maybe the information came from an unusual place, or it was just a bizarre example that you hadn't come across before. Donna, do you want to go first?
3: I think it's always astonishing to see what human beings are capable of doing to each other. Astonishing in a bad way. Mm. But I have seen some things, and I probably can't tell the audience for want of them having nightmares tonight, but it can be quite horrendous what humans do to each other.
0: A bleak part of the job.
3: Yes. So it gives you satisfaction to be able to then ensure that, you know, you're collecting all of the relevant evidence in a robust way so that we can, you know, prosecute offenders who have done awful things to other people. You just, when you think you've seen it all, there'll be something else. You're like, I did not see that one coming.
0: And the emotional processing of all of that must be a whole separate conversation. But I hope you

0: people take care of yourselves, because it must be grim work at times.
1: We have really good teams and we've got really good support networks. It helps, you know, having your colleagues are your friends and your friends are your colleagues. That tends to happen in somewhere like forensics. And I think being aware of the fact that we're dealing with traumatic events and traumatic incidents, understanding that, you know, you may need to reach out for support and how that might impact you and the way that you see the world, and just having that awareness is a really important part of the job.
0: Jack, is there anything that's made you do a double take in an autopsy?
2: I'll definitely second what Donna has said there, and it certainly makes you realise to not be so hard on yourself, that you know, you're in a good circle of friends and family. I'll take a positive spin on that, though. In that forensic pathology, we don't always deal with crimes. We deal with natural deaths of unknown cause or accidental deaths as well. And we're in a very privileged position, which is always important to keep in mind, that you have access to medical records and stories of people's lives that sometimes their families didn't know. Sometimes families are unaware of the drug use or sometimes even violent backgrounds of individuals that are close to them. And it's a privilege that you're getting that insight. It's also a reminder to check in on your loved ones. But sometimes you also get to find out some remarkable history. Sometimes you have a decedent who's over 100 years old, who's had an incredible life, and who, that's sad that it's come to an end, but you're getting a privileged look into an incredible existence, and a privilege in that sense to be a part of their end of life or post-life care.
0: Jeremy, any surprising tales?
3: I'll probably third what Donna said, and probably underpins the importance of all of the different disciplines coming together, and each kind of discipline plays a specific part to be able to provide answers to exactly what Donna sort of spoke about. And one kind of example was, I remember walking out of giving evidence in an armed robbery case where I was asked about DNA transfer. And I walked out thinking, oh God, maybe I should have said this, could have said this, could have been clearer about this. And then walked out and kind of, you know, expressed the same to the officer in charge, and they just said, oh, don't worry about it, there was CCTV footage, so. you know, so that was a bit of a relief for me, but certainly the importance of, it's not just DNA from my perspective, it's everything comes together to put a complex puzzle together. You just don't have the benefit of being able to hold the picture of the puzzle.
0: And you're not always aware of the other components of the investigation.
3: And purposely, right? Yeah, so you can kind of maintain that impartiality, independence in the process.
0: That team sport that we talked about at the
3: top. That's right.
0: That's really important. Yeah. Kristen, anything that has stood out to you, maybe given where you work, not from a particular case, but a particular methodology that surprised you?
4: There's not one in particular. I just think what fascinates me is just like the sheer amount of techniques that are out there, and just the people. Like, if you go up and you're talking to the document examiners, they are like a stereotypically like quirky bunch, but just like the things that they've seen and that they know, and you know, just the knowledge that you have in forensics experts is just unreal. Like, you will sit behind a fingerprint expert and you're looking at the tiniest little bit of squiggly lines, and they just know it's a fingerprint and they can match it, and they're like, there's so much detail there, and I'm looking at it and I'm like, I don't see what you're seeing. Like, they are just truly phenomenal, and they're just so resilient and just like positive. And I was really nervous coming into the police, because obviously you see on crime shows and stuff, and it's quite a morbid area to work in. You'd think that, you know, they'd be a little bit nasty or, you know, sad or depressing, but they are so lovely. It is just so great. It's such a great place to work, and they're always so happy to have me snooping over their shoulder and asking questions.
0: Please join me in thanking everyone at the World Science Festival Brisbane, our event producers, and our panel.
5: Forensics. It really captures our imagination, doesn't it? And for good reason. I mean, the intrigue of a fragment of evidence becoming at some point an irrefutable fact. Hey, thanks to the World Science Festival Brisbane for that extraordinary event and the experts on the stage. Inspector Donna Stewart, Quality Manager of the Queensland Police Service's Forensic Services Group, where Dr. Kristen Clark is a Senior Research Officer, Dr. Jack Garland is a Specialist Forensic Pathologist with Queensland Health, Dr. Jeremy Watherston is Deputy Director of Forensic Operations for Forensic Science Queensland,

0: And the host was Dr. Jonathan Webb, who you can catch on ABC Radio National's Lab Notes each week. I'm Natasha Mitchell. You can catch me four times each week here on Big Ideas, and I'll catch you next time for more of those Big Ideas.
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11: ABC News. Good morning. I'm Noni Edwards. Prime Minister Anthony Albanese will wrap up his trip to the Pacific for pre-COP today, with his final engagement set to focus on climate finance. Climate reporter Romy Stevens has more from Fiji.
12: The Prime Minister's spent 2 days in the region as part of pre-COP, which is laying the groundwork for next month's major United Nations climate summit, COP31. The Australian-led event hasn't gone entirely to plan, with only two of the 14 world leaders attending from outside of the Pacific. Today's talks will focus on the Pacific Resilience Facility, a Pacific-led financing mechanism for climate adaptation. The Albanese government hoped to use pre-COP to raise additional funds for the PRF, but later figures show countries have pledged $246 million, far from the goal of more than $700 million by the end of the year.
11: The ABC says fewer Australians are visiting its website as a result of Google's AI summaries. Staff from the public broadcaster have told a parliamentary inquiry into AI that it's seen news content being summarised by the search giant. Senior Executive for Regulatory Affairs David Sutton says he doesn't have specific statistics at hand, but says the ABC has seen a meaningful drop-off in traffic referral from Google.
13: We're seeing a trend in those studies to people being satisfied with the description they see and not following through and clicking to the substantive story behind it. So effectively, they get what they need from the summary.
11: Patients hiding their use of weight loss drugs or unapproved peptides before surgery could be putting themselves at risk, the specialist reporting team's Paige Coburn reports.
14: The use of GLP-1 drugs like Ozempic has exploded, but doctors say some patients aren't being honest about using them before they undergo surgery. This can cause serious risks, with new research finding people who take a GLP-1 drug are at higher risk of aspirating or regurgitating while under general anaesthetic. The Australian and New Zealand College of Anaesthetists is urging patients to be honest with their doctors, even if they are using an unregulated peptide, so precautions can be taken.
11: News agency Reuters is reporting a suspected plot involving Iran launching a complex drone attack on a key British airbase led the United States to remove its B-1 bomber aircraft from the base. Two US officials spoke to Reuters on condition of anonymity. Iran has denied any involvement in any alleged plot at RAF Fairford, the preferred European base for US bombers. British police say they've arrested a 22-year-old British man in London on suspicion of preparation of terrorist acts in what is the seventh arrest in their investigation into the suspected plot. Russia's health watchdog says no cases of plague have been found among colleagues of a worker from a Siberian plague research laboratory who died last week. Riley Stewart reports.
15: Russia's health watchdog says in a statement that after the death of a woman who worked in the plague research laboratory in the Siberian city of Irkutsk, no additional infectious diseases have been detected among her close contacts. It also claims that fake information has been circulating online about a mystery illness, but the woman's cause of death was pneumonia of an unknown origin. The World Health Organization says it's following the situation closely, but believes the risk of suspected

0: Plague spreading inside Russia is moderate to low, and the risk for the wider European region is very low.
1: Back home, veteran news anchor Richard Moorcroft has died at the age of 70 at a time of his choosing following a cancer diagnosis earlier this year. Mr. Moorcroft presented ABC's 7pm news bulletin from 1983 to 2002 and later went on to host SBS's Letters and Numbers program. A post on his Instagram page says Mr. Moorcroft was grateful to go peacefully with his partner of 36 years, Alison Mackay, beside him. Australian Story presenter and friend Lee Sales says he was a terrific person and his death is a huge loss.
2: Richard Moorcroft, I think, can be described as a gentleman and a gentle man. He was the kindest, most courteous, warm, lovely person you could ever hope to meet.
1: In sport, a number of names continue to be in discussions as the AFL's trade period enters its third day. Day two saw Hawthorn officially lodge the paperwork in its bid to sign Gold Coast forward Ben King as a free agent. The Suns must now decide whether to match the offer and force a trade or take draft compensation for the 26-year-old. In yesterday's only completed move, Richmond bolstered its young list by trading Fremantle winger Nathan O'Driscoll in exchange for a fourth-round selection in this year's draft. ABC News.
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13: Each year, high school teachers get a list of names of their new students, the ones they'll teach that coming school year. Now, at first, it's just a list of names. But over the weeks and months, those names become people, each kid with their own story. Sometimes a student shines because of their talent and promise. Sometimes they're the class clown or the schoolyard bully. And sometimes a student stands out because of some terrible shadow in their background. And the teacher has to meet each and every one of those kids where they are, if they're to have any hope of connecting with and educating them. As a profession, teaching is a strange mix of intimacy and bureaucracy, and it asks an enormous amount from the people who do it well. Brendan James Murray has been a high school teacher for more than 10 years. He's written a book about 1 year in the classroom called The School. Hi, Brendan. Welcome back to Conversations.
14: Hi, thanks very much for having me on.
13: Brendan, last time you were here, we were talking about taipans. Are you still a little snake obsessed?
14: I'm always going to be a little bit snake obsessed. It's just something that's a big part of who Brendan is, I think.
13: Do you have any in your living with you at the moment, or is it merely a theoretical interest at this point?
14: Purely theoretical. I think it would be a choice between the snake or my wife, and my wife is always going to win that one.
13: And I'm assuming it's not because venomous snakes are easier to get along with than the teenagers that you teach?
14: Definitely not.
13: Because teenagers get such a bad rap. What do you enjoy about teaching that age group?
14: One thing that's very true of children is that they have this real honesty about them. And it's something people talk about a lot, but it's very true. With young people, you know exactly where you stand by and large. And when I suppose I'm an English teacher, when we're talking about real world issues, they have a way of kind of cutting through the adult nonsense and just seeing things as they are. And I think that can be really refreshing. And perhaps it's a sad reality of the human experience that to some degree we grow out of that and in a way become less honest and more vague and more careful about what we say. So that's something that's very fulfilling about working with young people, especially as an English teacher.
13: So the eye rolls and the groans, they're not things that put you off about teenagers?
14: No, the key is to not take it personally, to see the humour in it. And I try to think as frequently as I can about what I was like when I was that age. And I think, like all kids, school wasn't necessarily my favourite place to be a lot of the

0: time.
1: So why then, of all the schools in the country, why did you decide to go back to teach at your old high school?
0: I think it's a part of the world that I'm very deeply connected to, almost on a kind of spiritual level in a way. It's a really beautiful part of the world. We've got this beautiful coastline and I can't imagine myself ever being very far away from it. But there's quite a bit of disadvantage in that area as well. And I grew up myself at times under quite a bit of hardship. And it's quite fulfilling for me to be working in that community and trying to help the young people there and make a bit of a difference there.
1: Was there a lot of deja vu, especially when you first started working in the school? Did it feel like you'd gone back in time?
0: Definitely. I think anybody, if they reflect back on their time at school, whether it be primary school or secondary school, we spend so much time there, it almost becomes part of the architecture of your mind, these different locations that you remember and what happened in this classroom or what happened in this part of the schoolyard. And certainly when I started, I'd walk past a particular spot and it's almost like you suddenly get tugged into the past and you remember being there as a child, or you remember a specific thing that happened there. So it's kind of a strange sense of having one foot in the present and one foot in your own past.
1: Were there any teachers that you had as a student? Were any of them still there at the school when you joined the staff?
0: There were a few, but by the time I came back, about 10 years had passed, something like that. So a number of them had retired, but there were a few. And at first it was a little strange, but that actually became a really nice thing to sit down and get to know them as people, as opposed to as just teachers with a capital T, which I think is how kids often see their teachers.
1: You say it's a beautiful part of the world, but there is some disadvantage there in the community that the school is in. So what kind of stuff is going on in the families of the students that you teach? What range of stuff are those kids dealing with once they're outside of the school grounds?
0: I think one of the things as a teacher is that you never really quite know, and that I think is the real challenge. You've got this room full of 24, 25, maybe sometimes even 26 kids, and that's going to be 25 different experiences, and you don't know what they've just walked out of before they walked into your classroom. But certainly economic disadvantage. I remember when I started as a teacher at the school, I was told that approximately 50% of our students receive some form of government financial support, the families. And that's not unique to just that school. That's all the schools in the area. So it's that part of the world where there is that economic hardship.
1: And then for you as the teacher, there's teacher training and then there's the reality of stepping into your own classroom as a qualified teacher. What part of teaching was the steepest learning curve for you?
0: Definitely behaviour management, I think, is the steepest learning curve for every new teacher. How do you get a room full of 25 young people to be interested or engaged or ready to take part in whatever it is that you want them to do?
1: What kind of advice had you been given about managing behaviour when you were doing your teacher training?
0: A kind of cliche in teaching is don't smile until Easter, which is the idea that if you are the kind of unyielding wall, the tough teacher for the first few months of the year, you set a standard that makes it easier to control the class for the remainder of the year.
1: And did that work for you?
0: I didn't even attempt it because it's not in my nature. I'm not kind of the tough guy at all. And I knew it was just a facade that I wouldn't be able to maintain. So I didn't try to teach in that way.
1: So what works for you? If you've got a kid, say, acting out or being the class clown and disrupting that classroom, what approach do you take?
0: So I think you need to have boundaries that you enforce. So you need to say to kids, if you do this, this is going to happen. And then you need to make sure that that happens every time, because the moment it doesn't happen, there's this wiggle room that causes problems. But I try really hard, and all teachers do this, I think, try really hard to understand the kid as a human being and be interested in them and care about them. And I think that is the best way to get kids to do the right thing, because 99.9% of kids, if they know that you do care about them, they're either not going to act up, or when they do, they'll at least feel quite guilty, which is a really good bit of leverage as a teacher that you can have.
1: What story did your dad tell you about getting the strap from a teacher that he had in the 1960s, in the days when corporal punishment was a standard part of classroom teaching?
0: Dad had a teacher who would give the students the strap, but do it so, so, so gently that it became a joke amongst the students, and they would deliberately do the wrong thing. So this guy would give them the strap essentially for their own amusement. And that was a story that he told me a number of times growing up.
1: What message did you take from that, or how did you see that teacher in that story?
0: When I was a kid, I used to just think it was a funny story. But as I grew older, and certainly when I became a teacher myself, I formed the view that this was probably a teacher who was protesting in a way. I think he'd probably been told by his principal and by the bureaucrats who oversaw education at that time that when students do the wrong thing, you're going to hit them. And if you're not prepared to do that, you won't be in a classroom. So his approach to that was, fine, you're going to make me hit the kids. I'll hit the kids, but I'll barely hit them at all. So I think that was actually a really courageous thing that teacher did. I think he was taking a stand in his own way, even if the students didn't recognise that and didn't realise that it would have been far easier for that teacher to just be whacking them like everybody else. I really, really admire that. And I think that's what modern teachers need to be doing, and what I try to do, which is think about what's right and wrong about education and take stands against what's wrong, so that schools can be the best places they can be for the young people in our care.
2: Today, it's my conversation with Brendan James Murray about his life at high school. Is there a particular year level, Brendan, that's the most challenging or assumed to be the most challenging to teach at high school?
0: Year 8. So year 7s are still a little bit nervous and a little bit scared. Year 9s are starting to get a little bit of the teenage apathy sneaking in. So rather than running wild, they're more likely to kind of roll their eyes at you and sit back. With year 8s, you've got the immaturity of the year 7, but none of the apathy of the year 9, which can result in a fairly lively classroom. Yeah, exactly.
2: Tell me about the bet that you made with two year 9 girls, Tegan and Jada.
0: Yeah, so there was these two girls that I taught some years ago, and they always wore huge amounts of makeup, so much makeup that they were almost, when they had their makeup on versus when they had it off, they were almost unrecognisable as being the same people. And, of course, that amount of makeup was against the school rules, so they were always butting heads with the coordinators and the principals, other people. So I gave them the bet that if they would come to school, come to English one day with no makeup on at all, I'd not make them do any work. They could just chill out and watch a movie. So that was my attempt to kind of bribe them. The underlying thinking being that what I hoped was that they would have that experience, feel good about themselves and feel happy and not have people giving them a hard time, because they'd expressed to me that they didn't want to wear that makeup. It was something that they felt like they had to do.
2: And did it work? Did they take you up on it?
0: Eventually. It took ages. I was reminding them about this offer again and again and again and again. And then one day they just showed up without their makeup totally unexpectedly. And they said, "We want to watch Shrek," which I found kind of adorable for these year 9 fashionable kind of occasionally back chatty girls. And there they were, just being kids sitting in a room watching a film that we usually reserve for much younger kids.
2: It seems to sum up something about being a teenager, isn't it? On the one hand, all this makeup, presumably to look older or to hide yourself, and then at the same time being someone who wants to sit down and watch a kid's animated film with your bestie. It's like all these things are happening at once at that age.
0: Exactly. And I think kids are trying so hard to be adults. And I think sometimes

0: it's for examinations that are very, very competitive. So that doesn't mean that that's my favourite class to teach, but in terms of intellectually rewarding, it would definitely be that.
1: What things end up getting discussed in that class, you know, with the entry point is fiction or books? What sort of subjects come up in those conversations in class?
0: Absolutely anything that you can think of. And this, for me, is the most beautiful thing about teaching English, because we're reading all sorts of different novels, plays, poems, you name it, that explore the human experience. I think you get these opportunities to have conversations with young people about the world that are probably still there in other subjects, but maybe not so readily available in, for instance, if you're teaching mathematics or something like that.
1: So what is it that you want students to take away from that class?
0: That the world is an extremely complex place, and that all of our experiences are very narrow as individuals, but that we can really broaden that perspective when we think about all the different types of people that are out there, the different backgrounds, whether they be cultural backgrounds, religious backgrounds, just understanding that humans are infinitely complex and infinitely fascinating.
1: So on one hand, there's this big world of learning that you invite students into. And then, of course, at the same time are exams, which particularly for those senior students can feel like real make or break territory. Yeah. Tell me about your student, Claire. First of all, what made her an interesting person to have in that literature class?
0: I'd taught Claire for several years before I had her in Year 12 literature, and she was and is an extremely intelligent, extremely capable person. She had had a range of challenges already in relation to her mental health. One particular incident when I was teaching her in Year 10, it was quite a boisterous class, and suddenly the class fell into absolute silence, and I thought, well, something's happened here. And I remember turning around and seeing Claire, and she'd cut both her arms with the edge of a plastic ruler, and she had this blood running down her arms. So this is the kind of pain that she was experiencing emotionally over many years. And then she ended up in Year 12 literature, and the pressure on her, whether you say, you could say she put the pressure on herself, but I would say that the system to a large degree put this pressure on her, was so immense that her final year of school was an extraordinarily challenging one, and probably more challenging than it needed to be, I think.
1: What happened to her on the final exam day?
0: She went into the literature exam, and well, it was only a few minutes into the exam, and I was standing outside the exam hall, just kind of, something made me just wait a little bit that day for some reason. It wasn't necessarily because of her, but then suddenly the door burst open, and the second that I heard it, just this crash of the door exploding open, I knew that it was going to be Claire, and I turned around and she kind of ran out and collapsed at my feet, crying, coughing, just having this awful panic attack. And she was shortly followed by the exam supervisor, and I said, you know, I'll take care of her. And I was trying to reassure her, saying that it didn't matter, that there are things in this world that are far more important than exams. And she was just in this moment of absolute despair, I would say. So I ended up taking her back to my office with another really wonderful teacher who's the head of the senior school at that time. And I had a conversation with Claire about what had just happened, and I really opened up to her at that time about some of the challenges that I'd faced when I was younger, and even when I wasn't that young, with anxiety and depression and things like that. And we had a conversation, and eventually Claire decided that she wanted to go back in to the exam and try to finish it. So we were able to take her back in into a different room, and I sort of made the promise to her. I said, look, I'll wait outside this room, so if you need to come back out again, I'll be there, and you won't have lost anything. And to her eternal credit, she went back in there, she sat down, she completed that exam, and she came out feeling really good, and I think not necessarily

0: anything that she wrote necessarily, although I'm sure she wrote great stuff, more so that she'd had this moment of courage where she'd been able to overcome something. And these are the types of things that you see young people achieve that are never going to be reflected in their final scores, but nonetheless, I think are just really moving and extraordinarily humbling things to see. And I was extremely moved by that, and I think about that often.
1: Were her classmates aware of what was going on? You know, they formed such bonds by year 12 in sitting there next to Claire in that exam room. Did they know what was happening with her?
0: Yeah, so they'd certainly seen her run out. It was you couldn't fail to notice that. It was quite a small class anyway. But I think the most interesting part of this story is another girl named Maya, who was just a few tables away from Claire and a good friend of Claire's and really cared about her. And I spoke to Maya afterwards, and she said that when Claire ran from that exam hall, she had this moment where she wanted to go after her and wanted to console her and look after her, because it was her friend and she was really worried about her and knew that she needed support and help. But this little voice in her head said to her, no, you can't do that. That's not important now. The exam is far more important. And I just think it's a sad indictment on the system that we would put a young person in a position where they would feel that way and they would make a decision like that. I would think that the types of young people we want to be raising would be the person who goes after their friend and supports them. And I know Maya, for a long time after that, felt really guilty about not going after her friend.
1: In that senior literature class, Brendan, you get to share your own interests and passions. Which writer do you really enjoy teaching to those kids?
0: Peter Carey, without question. Everyone who
1: can just hear your voice light up with just enthusiasm and fandom here, Brendan.
0: Yeah, that's right. I'm laughing because anyone who's ever been taught by me knows about my sycophantic love of Peter Carey. In particular, his short stories, they're just beautifully written. They're exceptionally weird. They're open to a range of interpretations. And I've never had a student who has read those stories and studied the stories who has turned around and said, oh, I didn't enjoy that. All kids, in my experience, just love those stories.
1: Sounds a little bit Soviet pedagogy. It's like they know they must love.
0: That's
1: they
0: right.
1: Must love Peter if they had a part senior
0: no
1: literature.
0: One, no one would dare confess a dislike of Peter Carey in my classroom.
1: One day you walked into your literature class and the room was unusually full of people. One of your students was filming you on her phone. What did the students hand you?
0: A large card that they'd all signed saying, thanks for teaching us, Mr. Murray, which was unusual because it was nowhere near the end of the year. Usually, if kids do that, it's at the end of the year. And it said, we've done something special for you. There's someone who would really like to speak with you. And there was kind of a little flap on the card, and I folded the little flap up, and it said, Peter Carey. There's not even an adjective to describe how lovely these young people were to have done this. But some kids had contacted Peter Carey through some, God knows how they did it, found his manager, his agent or something like that, and convinced Peter Carey to give me a telephone call.
1: Where were you when you got this phone call from the most influential person to you in the world? Where were you?
0: I was just at home with a stack of correction, which is pretty standard for me in the evenings. The call I'd expected for some reason to come the following night. I think there'd been some confusion, maybe to do with like the time difference or whatever. And my mobile phone rang and there was this big long string of numbers that said New York underneath. And I was like, my God, it's Peter Carey. And then I was answered the phone and there he was. And we had a conversation to a large degree about just how amazing and how lovely those kids were.
1: What did he say to you in that conversation, Brendan, that you've shared with students who were struggling, students like Claire?
0: I specifically asked him sort of, well, what advice should I be giving these kids? And he was very open and very humble about the fact that often he lacks confidence in his own writing. He said that he believes all the bad reviews and he doesn't believe any of the good reviews, and he'd been working on a novel that he'd sort of chucked away because he didn't think it was any good. And that, I've told that to so many students since, who don't feel confident or feel like they can't complete a piece of writing because every time they put pen to paper they just think it's horrible and it's not working and it doesn't make sense. Because if Peter Carey can feel that way, then any of us can give ourselves permission to feel that way.
1: It must have been a pretty special letter that those students wrote to convince this Booker Prize-winning New York-based writer to give you a call. Can you read us the letter?
0: Yeah, so I have it here. Dear Mr. Carey, our names are Shay and Emily, and we are currently studying Year 12 Literature at our secondary college. We have studied your book, Collected Stories. We had a great time reading them and loved your writing. Our teacher, Mr. Murray, absolutely loves your writing and looks up to you as an author himself. We even got him to admit his favourite author, and you were on top. Mr. Murray is everyone's favourite teacher and makes studying literature really interesting and entertaining. We love coming to class and exploring the complexities of texts. Mr. Murray puts his heart and soul into teaching us, and we really want to give back to him when we graduate this year. So we as a class are inquiring if it's possible to please organise a signed book by Peter Carey or a phone call. We are really open to all ideas and options on how we can make this dream a reality. We are willing to pay, as we all believe our teacher deserves this experience, as he has truly made Year 12 incredible. Thank you so much, Shay and Emily.
1: That's such a gorgeous letter. I love the willing to pay. How much do you think they were going to pay?
0: I don't know. I mean, can I say, for the rest of my life, that is just going to be such a profound show of kindness that I really won't ever forget. And those kids, I think one of the reasons for writing this book is, I think, and you alluded to it, that sometimes young people get a bit of a bad rap. But when I hear people kind of running down the younger generation, quote, end quote, I often think to myself, you're not someone who has worked with young people or had much to do with young people, because they're amazing and they're kind and they're empathetic and they're engaged and they've just got so much to offer and so much that we can learn from them.
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1: On Conversations today, my guest is Brendan James Murray. Although Brendan's own experiences at high school weren't great, he ended up training as a teacher and taking a job right back at the very same school in the town where he grew up. At the school, Brendan saw hundreds of kids move through the same hallways and classrooms, boisterous, angry, shy, big-hearted, awkward, all of them on that sometimes very vulnerable journey towards adulthood. Brendan's book, The School, is a vivid portrait of one year in the life of him and his students. I spoke with Brendan about the story in 2021. Brendan, you can't, of course, reach every student despite all of your efforts and all of your best intentions. Some drop out, some go off the rails. What's that like for you as a teacher when that happens?
0: It's extremely hard, or I find it extremely hard, because you do come to really care about them and you know what the future could hold for them if they stay engaged and if they stay in school, and you also know what the future can hold for them when they go down that other path. And you try everything you can to get them down the right path. But you're right, it would be naive to think that you're going to reach every single student. And that's something that every teacher knows, you're just not going to reach every one of them.
1: And does that sense of responsibility continue even after they've graduated or left the school? Do you still find yourself thinking about kids or keeping a track of them somehow?
0: Definitely. I still think about a lot of my students, the successful ones and the ones who have kind of disappeared. And schools are places that are haunted in many ways, because you think of all the people who've passed through, all the children who've passed through, and you wonder where they are now. And you are perpetually reminded of them by little things, and you wonder where they are. And you're also haunted by even the students who are at school, because the ghosts that kind of hover around them are the ghosts of who they could be in the future if things go well versus who they could be in the future if things don't go well. And what we don't talk about enough with teaching is the huge emotional burden that you take on if you care about the children, which most teachers do. I think that gets lost in all this talk about workload and bureaucracy and so on. The real challenge of the job is that emotional burden that you carry, I think.
1: You're teaching in this place that you grew up in, where you were a child. What were things like for you at home when you were a kid?
0: I was in a very loving home. My parents were and are fantastic parents. We didn't have a lot of money. There was one instant that I remember where we got Christmas gifts from the Salvation Army, but my parents were always able to put us first and make sure we had what we needed and look after us. We grew up immediately alongside a freeway, and I remember kids would come over for sleepovers, and the next morning they'd be completely exhausted and say, I was just kept awake all night by the traffic, which I didn't even notice.
1: It was your ocean waves.
0: Yeah, that's right. That's right. So that was kind of my experience of growing up in that part of the world. I do think about that all the time in regards to the kids that I teach, and many of them are far, far more disadvantaged than I ever was. In fact, it's almost disingenuous to use the word disadvantage when compared to some of the kids that I teach and that many hundreds upon hundreds of teachers teach every day across this country. I mean, we have kids who might have a parent who completely forgets their birthday. I mean, that seems such a kind of foreign concept, I think, to a lot of people, that a parent could forget their own child's birthday. But this is the sort of thing that we see from time to time, just little moments like that that hint at these great depths of difficulty within a household that a child has to face and has to grapple with every single day.
1: So home was a loving and a stable place for you, but what was your feelings about school? When you started in grade four, what did you tell your mum about the way you were feeling physically?
0: So I think it was the very first day of grade four. The school had to come and call my mum to pick me up, and I told her that I felt sick. Which I did. Those were the only words that I had for what I was feeling then. And she took me to a doctor and I told him I feel sick. There were a range of tests, test after test after test. It was kind of just this feeling that I had through my whole body of, even now I don't have the right words for it. And certainly I didn't have the vocabulary at that time of just saying, like, I feel sick. And I couldn't eat, for example. I found it hard to get out of bed. There was one weekend where I lost an extraordinary amount of weight in, I think, just a few days. And there were specialists. Nobody could really figure out what was wrong with me.
1: As the weeks and months went by and you weren't going to school, what did your mum realise?
0: She realised that it was almost certainly childhood anxiety or depression or something of that nature. And I say almost certainly because it was never diagnosed by anybody as such. And I hold no grudges for that, because it was the 1990s, it was a different time, And the problem was approached purely from a medical perspective, and that it would be very, very different if that were to happen now. It was weeks and weeks and weeks and weeks that I hadn't attended school, or I might have attended one day here or there, but essentially I was what we now refer to as a school refuser, a long-time absent student who is extraordinarily challenging to get into the classroom and to actually engage with learning.
1: And how are you spending your days then?
0: Luckily for me, and I think this is the thing that saved me from an academic perspective, is that I loved reading and drawing as well, but mostly reading. So I would just be reading all the time. So I was just staying at home, just devouring books.
1: Do you remember, Brendan, that you were frightened of school, or had something bad happened at school? Can you understand from, you know, your age now, what might have provoked that, as you say, school refusal in you at that age?
0: Not particularly, which is one of the challenging things about it. It would be so easy to say, oh, I had a scary teacher, or there was some student who'd been nasty to me. It was none of those things. And I think when we're looking at kids who are very hard to get to school, or who do become school refusers, it's extraordinarily complex, and it's often not a matter of just having to fix one problem to get them back. So even now, if you were to put me in a time machine and make me my own teacher when I was in grade four, I'd still be somewhat unclear on what to do to get that younger version of myself to come to school.
1: So what did your mum end up doing?
0: So one day she, and I'm eternally grateful for this, she put me in the car, drove me to school, essentially walked me to the classroom door, and I said to her, look, I can't go in there, I feel sick. Bearing in mind here, I was probably 9 or 10 years old, so a very little boy. And she took a stand, she stood her ground, and she said, no, you need to go to school, you need to go in there. And I remember we must have gone back and forward for 20 minutes, half an hour of her just standing her ground and making sure that I went in. She wasn't angry. She was just completely immovable. I was going to school. I was going into the classroom, and that was what was going to be happening that day. She wasn't yelling at me. She wasn't telling me off. There was no nastiness or judgment. And I think I'm so grateful for that, because what she did was an exceptionally difficult thing to do. And I think there's a lot of parents who, for one reason or another, wouldn't have been able to do that, or couldn't have done that, or wouldn't have known to do that. And I think in her taking that stand, she made a huge difference to the trajectory that I was on, even as a very, very young student.
1: I wonder if you appreciated your mum at that point, or was it a hard thing between you back then?
0: I don't think that I appreciated what she'd done. I didn't have the maturity or the understanding, I think, to really appreciate it. But I certainly didn't begrudge what she'd done. I knew that I was supposed to be at school and that I needed to be there. But it was only many years later that I recognised the importance of what she'd done for me that day.
1: Before high school starts, I remember in primary school, the kind of conversations you'd have with your friends about what this new universe might be like. What do you remember talking about high school with your friends? What kind of place did you imagine it might be?
0: We thought it was going to be a really horrible place, a really scary place. I remember one of my friends telling us all, and whether he'd made this up or heard it somewhere, I don't know, but I remember him telling us, which is a complete myth, an urban legend. He said, oh, the older boys drag you behind the sheds and inject you with drugs, so then you're addicted, and then you'll come back to them and you'll be buying drugs from them. That's kind of their marketing strategy. So that was the type of place we thought we were walking in.
1: Well, thankfully that didn't happen, but some of your other nightmares kind of did come true. How did you first become aware of a student called Jude?
0: When I was in year seven, all of us, all my friends and I, were aware of this boy who was older than us by quite a bit, double our size, and he was a very, very strange boy. He didn't have a lot of friends his own age. He was certainly a bully, But I think the normal bully is kind of motivated by the desire to get a laugh or humour, that type of thing. Jude wasn't like that at all. He seemed to take pleasure in doing very nasty, very cruel things to the most vulnerable students in the school, and often really quite violent things. My friends and I one day saw, we didn't see it happen, but the immediate aftermath of Jude really quite violently beating a much younger student. So he was a fairly dangerous boy who, for one reason or another, had decided that he was going to be victimising the vulnerable.
1: So he was someone you knew to keep clear of if you could. But what happened one afternoon at the bus stop?
0: I used to catch the bus that was the very last bus, and I was by myself, as I remember it, sitting on a concrete wall reading a book, which was pretty standard for me back then. There was nobody else around. It was a grey, dreary sort of wintry day. And I saw Jude in the distance on a BMX, and he rode the BMX at me as fast as he could, slammed the brakes on and sort of skidded and sprayed dirt all over me. And then he sort of pedaled away, and that didn't really bother me because that wasn't too bad. And I thought, well, as far as Jude's behaviour goes, that's actually fairly tame. But several minutes later, he came back and I saw him coming, and I sort of picked up my bag and was starting to prepare to get away. But he caught up with me and he got right in my face, and he was so much bigger than me, just towering over me. And he accused me of calling him a name, which I had no memory of having called him. And he said, "Say it to my face." And I was thinking to myself, well, what am I going to say to this guy to get out of this situation? But before I could come up with anything to say, he just gave me this almighty shove in the chest. Now, that in itself is perhaps not so unusual. But what I didn't realise, and what I think Jude was acutely aware of, was that immediately behind me was a quite steep flight of concrete steps going downwards. So in essence, what he'd done was throw me down this very steep set of concrete steps.
1: So how badly could you have been hurt, Brendan?
0: Oh, I think I could have been hurt extremely badly. I remember literally seeing my own feet kind of fly up into the air as I kind of flipped over almost. I was going head first backwards down these concrete stairs. And we know now, I didn't know it then, but we know now that falls from a standing height onto concrete can be serious, let alone when you're falling from those types of heights. And then all of a sudden, and I to this day, I really don't know how it happened, but suddenly I was on my feet again, and another older boy who'd been coming past just at that moment literally caught me by the collar and just kind of put me back down on my feet.
1: Did you tell anyone what had happened, your mum and dad or a teacher?
0: Never told anyone. No, I told other kids, but never told a teacher, never told my parents. And that's something that I reflect on a lot as a teacher, about why I didn't tell anyone and why kids often don't tell adults things that we really, really want them to.
1: And why do you think you didn't?
0: There's a number of things. I think there's that culture of not dobbing, that dobbing isn't the thing to do. But I also think it was fear. We knew, and Jude didn't just single me out, it was lots and lots of kids. We knew that he was a really dangerous person, or that was our belief anyway. So our sense was, if we were, let's say, to tell a teacher, and even if he were to get expelled, there was that fear that, well, what's to stop him from coming back to the school one day, hanging around the bus stop, whatever. And that probably was a big part of it as well, I think.
1: Today, it's my conversation with teacher and writer Brendan James Murray about his time in the trenches as a high school teacher. So how now as a teacher, if you're suspecting that a student is being bullied, how can you effectively deal with that, given the reluctance you know personally sometimes for students to come forth?
0: I think the main thing is to talk with kids all the time about all sorts of things. So those channels of communication are open anyway, so that

0: they feel they can talk to you. If the channels of communication aren't open anyway, you can't expect them to suddenly feel empowered or comfortable to talk to you about something really serious. So I think it's about having lots of conversations all the time and about explicitly asking kids, not waiting for them to come forward with some information. And if that means kind of nagging kids a bit, I think that's not such a big deal, especially if it's in the context of lots and lots of other conversations you're having with them anyway.
1: And then what can you do about it? What is an effective thing for teachers or a school to do when there is bullying happening? And it might be violent like it was in that case, or it might be subtle, it might be online. What have you found to be the most kind of effective strategy to make it stop?
0: I think the best thing we can do, and this isn't just for teachers, I think this is a role for parents, for psychologists, counsellors, the most effective thing we can do is develop empathy in the student who is bullying other students, because often they don't fully understand the impact that they're having. So I think as teachers we can do that, and there's lots of other people who are in positions to help with that as well.
1: How do you do that? How do you develop a teenager's empathy?
0: I think it's important to tell stories regularly about lots of different types of people, experiences that they've had, force students to reflect on what it's like to experience different things, things they may never have experienced. Let's say it's an example of exclusion, so a common form of bullying, excluding a student. That may be perpetuated by a student who has themselves never been excluded from anything before in their lives. So they don't know what it feels like to be excluded. So if we can, as much as possible, share stories and have discussions and have conversations about those feelings, that is always going to help. And building in kids a good vocabulary around feelings so they understand the different types of feelings that exist and that people can experience. But it's hugely complex and hugely challenging, and it's not something that one teacher can fix or that necessarily a school can, quote, fix, end quote. It's a collaboration between the child, the parents, the school, sometimes other individuals, if needed, depending on the severity of what's happening.
1: After that slightly rocky year in primary school, you ended up doing very well academically at high school. And, you know, that's supposed to stand teenagers in good stead for the next stage. Did you feel prepared when you left school for what was next?
0: Not really. I think I was probably very good at writing assignments and doing tests and exams. But I'd actually enrolled in a science degree, which was stupid because I was passionate about writing, but I'd sort of been convinced that the arts were not worth pursuing, essentially. So I think it was inevitable that I became quite directionless. I ended up dropping out of that science course, and I was kind of adrift for a number of years, really not knowing what I should do.
1: Your mum stepped in again, Brendan. What did she get you to do?
0: She had the good sense to suggest that I enrol in a writing course, surprise, surprise. So that's what I did, and that was an excellent decision.
1: Tell me about the teacher that you had in that course.
0: I remember the very night that I started that course, I walked in, it was called Short Story 1A, and this guy walked in, I had no idea who he was. He was this tall guy with silver hair, I would say prematurely greyed hair. He didn't look particularly old. And someone told me that he was Liam Davison, the Australian author, who had collected already a number of accolades for his writing and was an absolutely wonderful writer. And for the first time in my life, I had this role model before me who was a teacher but was also a writer. He was kind of all these things that I dreamed of becoming. But up until that moment, writers had seemed very abstract, very theoretical. They were just these people out there somewhere who had a name on the cover of a book. But here was Liam as a real normal human being who was also a fantastic writer.
1: Was he interested in teaching, the actual process of engaging with students? How did he come at that?
0: Absolutely. He was an extremely engaging and engaged teacher. You never had the slightest feeling that he

0: or his mind were anywhere else. He was 100% present. He was really interested in what we were doing. He would have these conversations with us that made it so clear that he knew us as individuals and he knew our writing as well. And really, really positive in terms of his reinforcement and feedback. It was this sense that we too could achieve great things as writers. But also he had the constructive feedback as well. He showed us what we needed to do to improve. And I just loved those classes so much and I just drank it all up.
1: What did you see when you turned on the news one day in 2014, Brendan?
0: I saw Liam Davison's face on the news, which in itself wasn't necessarily a gigantic shock because he was an award-winning author. But then it became apparent that he'd been on MH17, the flight over the Ukraine that was shot down by a surface-to-air missile, which even as I say it now, just such a shock and just so surreal that somebody I knew and somebody who made such a positive impact on me met that fate.
1: Mm. Did you ever get the chance to tell him what his teaching had meant for you?
0: I didn't, and that's still something that I massively regret. I remember the last time I spoke to Liam, which was at the end of that course, and he said to me, invite me to your first book launch. And that was exactly the type of thing that he would have said. It was that belief that he had in us that we were going to make it, we were going to succeed. And when he died, I hadn't published a book yet. So that was a missed opportunity. But the bigger missed opportunity, I thought so many times over the years that I wanted to get in touch with Liam and talk to him and tell him about the impact that he'd had on me. But I never got around to that. And that's something that I deeply, deeply regret.
1: I suppose in a way, the way you have become a teacher and the way you approach your students is a way of honouring the kind of teacher he was to you.
0: I hope so. I think about him often, and even more so now having written this book, I think about him a lot, and I hope that some of what he did for me I bring into my classes. That's my humble ambition, I suppose.
1: You have been doing this job of high school teaching for more than a decade. Has your understanding of what a teacher is or should be, has it changed in that time?
0: Definitely. When I finished uni, they told us all to develop a kind of bite-sized teaching philosophy, and mine was that teaching is a career of the heart and the mind in equal measure. And I said that on my first job interview. And only now, I think, has it dawned on me how wrong I was, that it's much more a career of the heart than it is of the mind. We don't teach subjects, we teach children. And if we remember that and if we make caring our number one priority, I don't think we can go too far wrong, even if that means smiling a few weeks before Easter.
1: Brendan, they're lucky to have you. Thank you so much for being my guest again on Conversations.
0: That's very kind of you. Thank you so much for having me on.
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0: I spoke with Brendan James Murray in 2021, just after the publication of his book, The School. This conversation was made on the lands of the Gadigal, Turrbal and Yagara peoples. The producer was Nicola Harrison and the executive producer was Carmel Rooney. I'm Sarah Kanoski. Thanks for listening.
1: Hi, David Rutledge here. When politics comes unstuck, how can philosophy help? Around the world, democracy is under strain and questions of freedom and justice and sovereignty are all being fiercely contested. The unsteady

0: State is a new series from the Philosopher's Zone where I'll be asking leading thinkers what philosophy can tell us about how to respond in a time of wobbly politics. The Unsteady State, Sunday at 3 p.m. on ABC Radio National and ABC Listen.
1: On the music show after the news, the flute player Sally Walker talking about one-to-one concerts. They're called that because there's one performer and one audience member. And Sky has gone off to investigate a computer game about mixtapes.

0: ABC News. Good morning. I'm Noni Edwards. Helping small island nations fund their fight against climate change will be in the spotlight during Anthony Albanese's final day in the Pacific. Climate reporter Romy Stevens has more from Fiji.
1: Day three of pre-COP turns to climate finance as Pacific communities look to build their resilience against rising seas and more extreme weather events. Prime Minister Anthony Albanese is expected to attend a Pacific Resilience Facility event, which is a locally led financing mechanism for climate adaptation. Australia was keen for world leaders to use the pre-COP talks to commit additional money to the PRF, but raising funds has proved difficult in the current global economic climate. Only two of the 14 leaders who have attended pre-COP are from outside of the Pacific.
0: One Nation has released new modelling for its migration plan, claiming it could save Australian renters almost $3,000 a year. The minor party has pledged that if elected, it would cut 750,000 temporary visas over 3 years, resulting in what's called net negative migration. According to One Nation's analysis, that plan could reduce rent inflation by 6.5% and result in a saving of just over $2,800 a year for the average rental. It comes a day after the coalition announced its own migration plan, which promises to reduce net overseas migration to 100,000 for 2 years. That's a plan that experts are saying could hurt the economy. Political reporter Evelyn Manfield has more.
2: Experts and the business community are warning the coalition's plan to majorly slash temporary migration could cause serious economic harm. The key concern is that cutting 650,000 temporary migrants could undermine the growth of the economy and also lead to skill shortages. But opposition leader Angus Taylor argues his plan is to increase temporary skilled visas and project-specific visas to address workforce concerns, hitting back at the criticism from the business sector. But he has admitted there will be an impact on some aged care workers.
0: OpenAI executive Jason Kwon has fronted a parliamentary inquiry into AI and apologised again for the Medicare hack in June that authorities weren't alerted to until months later. The executive, who flew in from the US, has told the hearing training models are now monitored in real time and that alarms are triggered if they interact with the internet in a way they were not meant to. In an exclusive interview after the hearing, the ABC asked Mr. Kwon what message he has for Australians after weeks of negative press.
3: I think, over half of Australian adults currently use the technology, and I think that, some of the examples in the hearing about how they're getting a lot of benefits out of it, and so I'm just really looking forward to continuing to support that.
0: Israelis will mark the third anniversary of the deadly October 7 terrorist attacks by Hamas today, just weeks out from the nation's general election. Here's Middle East correspondent Matthew Doran.
4: Commemorations will be held across the country, from the border communities, which came under fire from Hamas on that day, through to Tel Aviv, where a concert will be held in the evening. Around 1,200 people were killed and 251 taken hostage when Hamas launched its surprise dawn raids on Israel, catching the Israeli security and defence establishment flat-footed. The war in Gaza since has resulted in more than 74,000 Palestinians being killed, according to local health authorities. There's still a lot of anger towards the Netanyahu government over the failures which allowed the Hamas attacks to happen, something which could be reflected at the ballot box in just 3 weeks' time. Matthew Doran, ABC News, Jerusalem.
0: Russia's health watchdog has warned fake information is circulating online about a mystery illness as concern grows about the death of a woman in Siberia last week. Riley Stewart reports.
5: Russia's health watchdog says its biological safety team has inspected the antiplatelet

0: Plague Institute of Siberia and the Far East in Irkutsk and found no emergency situation there. It also claims that despite misinformation online that a lab worker from the institute died last week from plague, her cause of death was pneumonia of an unknown origin. The World Health Organization deems the risk of suspected plague spreading inside Russia as moderate to low and the risk in wider Europe as very low, but says it will continue following the situation closely.
1: US Secretary of State Marco Rubio has urged Russia to release more information about the death of the worker. Mr. Rubio has told reporters the Trump administration is watching the situation very closely, hour by hour, and that it is incumbent upon Russia to share more information with the world.
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3: 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I'm Andrew Ford.

That's good from Devo's 1982 album, Oh No, It's Devo. And that song, one of many classic hits in Mixtape, an Australian indie game that's gathered almost universal critical praise and is up for prizes at the Australian Game Developers Awards. Later, Johnny Galvatron and Josh Abrahams, the game's director and composer, respectively, join us to explain why music was behind every decision they made about the game. Sally Walker has been my guest on the music show before, and indeed we've talked about one-to-one concerts, you may remember. She's a flute player and an academic, and she has curated a number of these concerts where there's one performer and there's one member of an audience, and we'll talk about how the project has continued since it began back in 2020. After lockdowns, it's still going strong, and Sally's going to tell us about some of the places she's taken it to. Let's begin, though, with Sally and harpist Emily Granger.

0: Queen Little Callin', that's music, a lament, an Irish lament, obviously, and it was played by Sally Walker on flute, Emily Granger on harp, and it's a pleasure to welcome Sally back to the music show. Hello.
1: Thank you for having me, Andy.
0: Did I pronounce that roughly right?
1: I believe so, but I did practice it many times myself before I announced this at the premiere of my own arrangement of it in Queensland. And my father, whose ancestors were from Ireland, was in the audience and shouted out and corrected me. So I've subsequently asked every Irish person I know, and I do get a different pronunciation from each person. So I imagine there's some regional variation.
0: Right. Okay. When you play what is essentially folk music, but you play it not as folk music, you play it with your classical flute and with a big shiny harp with pedals, do you feel that you sort of are digging back into a tradition for musical insights, or are you, do you have to put that out of your mind and just get on and play your instruments?
1: Interesting question. Actually, I did play this on a simple system flute because that's the kind of the sound I think this sort of music lends itself to. And of course, when the berm flute became fashionable and simple system flutes went out of fashion very quickly, they ended up in Ireland, and the Irish opened up the holes to be larger, so they do those wonderful glissandi that you hear.
0: Ah, yes.
1: And that I did really enjoy doing, actually, which you cannot do on a keyed flute.
0: Okay, so, I was thinking yes. That's amazing lip work.
1: No, that was there's only so much you can do without adding too much air into the sound with your lips. But if you move your fingers over the holes, perhaps the most pronounced example of that would be on the bansuri, the Indian flute, where the holes are even larger than the Irish flute. You get all those wonderful microtones in that I just find so expressive. That said, in my research for my doctorate, I learned that there were, in fact, at least two that I'm aware of, fingering charts for portamento for the flute in the 19th century, one by Clinton and one by Nicholson, two Englishmen. So flautists were playing with portamento at that time, certainly in England, and somehow that very much went out of fashion. So we've lost that expressive device.
0: Oh, well, it went out of fashion on string playing too, didn't it? But the last time we spoke, we talked about your one-to-one concerts, and we've done quite a few since then, and you've got some more coming up. So maybe we can come back to this, and perhaps you could remind our listeners what is involved.
1: It was designed to be the smallest possible concert by its three initiators, three Germans, Franziska Ritter, Christian Siegmann and Stephanie Winker, for a festival in Thüringen, 2 weeks actually before the pandemic broke out. And once the pandemic caused everyone to need to stay home, these were COVID-safe concerts because there's just one listener, one musician, and a host to be the go-between between the two people. So the host will meet the listener at a non-traditional concert spot. It will be, meet you at this car park or at this entry to a national park, and take the listener to a venue where it's delineated by having a rectangle drawn out of the materials from that space. So when I've played, for example, in a national park, it's been with the

0: bark and the leaves and the stones from there. Then the listener sits down, and I, as a musician, then make eye contact with the listener just to kind of really make them feel I see them, I appreciate them. And it also gives me the chance to think about which program I would like to play for that person, what feels right, what I think they might need or want. And then the concert proceeds for the rest of the 10 minutes in silence. The host comes and picks up the listener, and then there's no applause, no verbal exchange, and they leave. So it's a very pure experience. More often than not, the listener is crying, I think because the listener's not observed. It's very interesting.
1: But observed by you?
0: Only me. And I'm trying to be very peaceful and non-threatening and accepting. And when I choose musicians for festivals of one-to-one concerts, I'm choosing them not just because they are brilliant musicians, but also they're people that have this special quality of making people feel at ease. So it's not performing in the sense of dazzling someone, it's performing in the sense of connecting with someone.
1: Have you been to one of these as an audience?
0: Yes, I have. That's what I was recommended to do when I was interested in bringing these to Australia. So I've been in all three roles. And any new person, I also get them to experience all three roles. And the one I had was with pipe organ in Newcastle Cathedral. And because it was just me, I could lie on the floor and actually feel those vibrations come right through me. And Peter Guy played the Bach Toccata in D, and which is a piece I happen to really, really love. And I'm normally sitting and being part of a group experience when I listen to it, but this felt so powerful because it was just for me in that moment.
1: But when you play, you'll be sitting opposite the person, looking at them, and obviously if somebody's playing a pipe organ, they could be some way away.
0: Well, in that situation, we did have you know, the first minute of the eye contact, that we were sitting where we could connect, at eye level, which is important. And I just sort of chose to lie on the ground after that.
1: What's the strangest place you've ever given one of these concerts?
0: Well, I didn't give one, but I organised the concerts for inside the scoreboard of the cricket oval of Adelaide. I think that's fair to say that's a non-traditional concert space.
1: Yes, I
0: really enjoyed giving them in the kitchen of the Hans Heisen house, because I made the rectangle with pumpkins and aubergines in the kitchen. So that looked suitably quirky, and that was nice. When the listeners came in, there was always a little smile, because it's a surprise. They don't know what they're going to see, and probably they were not expecting to see a stage set by vegetables.
1: Did they know they're going to hear a flute when
0: no.
1: they come?
0: No. No. Wow. So we keep it very secret who the performers are, and perhaps at the end we do release that information to the festival goers.
1: Yeah.
0: And the listeners do have a chance to write a reflection afterwards if they want to say how they felt or what they thought, or say thank you, or just general thoughts about the experience. And they're really rewarding. I have to say the most rewarding one I ever gave was for a woman from a homeless shelter in Adelaide, because all the especially moving forward now, because I think I've really sorted out the formula that works well for a festival. You have the main festival concerts, but then you have an equally important social project for vulnerable people of some sort. So the first ones of these I did were in the Adelaide Festival for two different homeless shelters, and one lady who really went in with the eye contact, it was like she was hungry to be seen. I remember that. And her feedback said, I felt touched. I felt I could fly. I felt like the person I should have been.
1: Oh.
0: I know. And I think if that stays with that lovely lady for, 2 hours or 2 days or 2 weeks, it was worth it. It was so worth it. But that for me was felt like I'd really given something special, because I'd made her feel special and important.
1: Yes.
0: And actually, sorry to interrupt, but on that day I was dovetailing with Slava Gregorian, and

0: festival series, but we would need to find a social cause, and I would really like to explore doing concerts for people in palliative stations. Mm. So he found a partner with the Calvary Hospital there in their palliative unit, and they were really supportive of it. So myself and actually it was with Larissa Kovalchuk, the Ukrainian singer and bandoneon player, and Rachel Toms, who's a really versatile singer, sort of more jazz contemporary. We did those concerts, and it was with people in different stages, because I've lost both my parents in the last 5 years, and I was there right to the end, and I wanted to be, and I was playing to them, and I felt that that was really the only thing I could offer at that point to soothe them. I took a baroque flute, because I think being really quiet is really important at that stage. I mean, the whole unit's very quiet, and I played to the actively dying people myself, because it was the first time that Rachel and Larissa had done something like this. So I, you know, need to take care also of the musicians and that they're feeling comfortable with everything. And just played really, really softly and really sweetly to a lady who was really in that she was in her last 48 hours actually. And, you know, you asked me at the beginning about folk music or traditional music. I often felt drawn to just playing very simple melodies, like Scarborough Fair, for example, is one I often played, different traditional tunes rather than, certainly nothing fast, nothing virtuosic, and I always would play some gentle Bach as well. And I would be monitoring those patients by their breath, if their breath was getting slower and calmer, and within 5 to 10 seconds, I noticed that that was the case, and I thought, okay, I'm doing something that's hopefully making them feel serene.
1: Yeah, yeah. You're going to be doing this for the rest of your life, you know, don't you? You can't. You're not actually going to be able to stop this now, because people are going to want to.
0: They're pretty special. They're pretty special. Well, that was also a thing, Andy. I mean, I did have an organisation ask me, could I do something in a more regular capacity, and I thought about it. And you don't want to disappoint. I mean, particularly at the end of life, it's you want to get it, you know, really get it right. And it's such an honour to play somebody's last concert. And I thought, what would happen if I was not available, or someone that I would want to book was not available, and we disappoint someone? I couldn't. Mm. I couldn't bear that responsibility.
1: You can't just send a dep in, can you, to that kind of gig?
0: Well, I mean, I have quite a large pool of musicians I can draw on, but there's just always that risk, because you don't know precisely when you know things are going to come together and people would like a final concert for a family member. So I just thought that containing it within the fixed dates of a festival, that's something where it's I can really honour the promise, I think.
1: Yeah, yeah. You're listening to The Music Show. I'm Andrew Ford, and I'm talking to Sally Walker, flute player, and also the voice of LNL. You thought it was David Marr, but before you hear David, you hear Sally playing her flute. Let's talk. You've been travelling. You've been out and about. You've been in Europe for weeks and weeks and weeks, and much more recently, like day before yesterday, you were in Alice Springs. Tell us about what you've been doing there.
0: Yes, yes. Well, I had a lovely residency in Central Australia, because composer Hollis Taylor is writing a large-scale work for me, and her area of expertise is the Pied Butcherbird song.
1: Yes.
0: And she is unusually committed to her craft and art, in that she wakes up at 3:45 a.m. every morning, takes her four-wheel drive to various locations outside of Alice Springs, and she knows where all her favourite, she calls them her singers, where her favourite singers are. And I joined her one of these mornings, and we went to one of her favourite singers before light and started to record. Then she transcribes these, and she calls it recomposition. She says, this is my most virtuosic Pied Butcherbird, and this one's not really very good yet, because they change their song every year. Yeah, he needs a couple more years. So there's several iterations of her favourite singers in a new piece that's written for me called Pipes.
1: And is this a solo piece?

0: No, it was the original idea was I was asked if Hollis could write a flute concerto for me, and I've actually just recorded a CD, or, well, sorry, album, we should say these days, an album of Australian flute concerti for me with the Canberra Symphony Orchestra. So I thought, I wondered if she was open to something a little bit more eclectic, which is myself with an orchestra of flutes, but not just regular flutes, all of the flute family, the regular flute family, so, you know, your piccolo, C flute, alto flute, bass flute, contrabass flute, plus Venu, Shakuhachi, Ocarina, Kena, because the people who'll be playing with me are my former students.
1: Right.
0: I want to do something really special with them. So a number of them have, in addition to modern flutes, specialised in these other flutes. And I thought that would be really interesting for the bird call. I mean, for example, the ocarina, in terms of its timbre, is very close to the pied butcher bird. And all of the wooden flutes probably are closer than the metal flutes. We'll have to work a bit harder to get those sounds right. And also Hollis's own recordings will be integral to the work, and I've actually heard it. I heard it in the last week, and she's got an extraordinary dingo howl in there as well. So there's some other animals too.
1: Well, I can't wait to hear it. That sounds absolutely tantalizing. You've been to Alice Springs, and now you're going to Mars.
0: Yes. From four-wheel drive to rocket. That's right.
1: Tell us about this piece by Richard Tognetti.
0: Yes. I did ask Richard for a four-minute piece for flute and piano based on his piece called Last Bridge, which was part of Mountain, the production.
1: Yeah.
0: I was involved with that, and I thought it was beautiful, but I thought it was like the kernel of something that could be bigger. And then he wrote to me and said, could it be a bit longer than 4 minutes? And I said, yes, of course, do whatever you like. Well, what we've ended up with is an 18-minute piece for flute, piccolo, alto flute. I have to narrate. I have to do some vocalizations. I see in the score he's got two bars of dancing. And and with electronic piano, with various sampled sounds, Mars-like, intergalactic-like sounds. So he's kind of extended the original brief to probably the most difficult thing I've ever played, I'd have to say. You know, he's not a flute player. And I don't like to say to composers, here's what the flute can do. Well, I like to let them have their imaginations. You will recall, Andy, your piece for me had rapid changes between text and playing the flute. So I'd rather approach it when the piece is completed. Look, I really physically cannot do this, or this is how this is going to sound. Is this what you want? So I had some quite intensive workshops at Richard's place a couple of weeks ago. Work health safety issues, surfboards and skateboards everywhere, wires, and we worked really, really hard. We worked really hard on the piece. So I fly to Melbourne this Sunday to do a preliminary rehearsal with Stefan Kasamenos, who will be playing with me, who's the co-artistic director of the Port Fairy Festival. Let's see how we go.
1: And that's where you're going to be performing it at the
0: Port Fairy, it'll be premiered there. Exactly.
1: Great festival. Look, so nice to catch up. There were loads of things that we didn't even talk about, but that's because you're too busy. So nice to talk to you, Sally, and I hope you have fun in Port Fairy.
0: Thank you so much.

0: Sally Greenaway's piece, The Memories of Poplar Trees, played by Sally Walker on flute with Helen Therese Good on violin. And Sally will be performing the premiere of Richard Tognetti's Last Flight to Mars at the Port Fairy Spring Music Festival. The details are on our website. You're listening to The Music Show on ABC Radio National. I'm Andrew Ford, and we're going into the world of the mixtape.
1: My first kiss was with Colin Bruce. I didn't like Colin at all, but he was accessible, and honestly, I just wanted to get it out of the way. It was everything I hoped it wouldn't be. The mixtape he made me is entitled Music That Explains How You Make Me Feel, and the opening track is the 10-minute instrumental Odyssey, Galaxy, and Turia by Alice Coltrane, released in 1971. Totally ruined it for me.

0: That's a clip from Mixtape. It featured music by Alice Coltrane. Mixtape is a new computer game nominated in 5 categories at the Australian Game Developers Awards. They're going to be announced on the 7th of October. The game follows a group of teenagers on the last day of high school, and it's centred on Stacey Rockford, a girl who dreams of becoming a music supervisor and is obsessed with making the perfect mixtape. The director of the game is Johnny Galvatron, who's a member of the band The Galvatrons, and Josh Abrahams is the game's composer. And they spoke to music show producer Sky Kirkham. Sky, hello.
1: Hello, Andy.
0: Now, listen, my love of games begins and ends with cricket. So maybe you could tell us about this. You've played Mixtape, haven't you?
1: I have. So it's an adventure game of sorts, or almost an interactive narrative in some ways, where you take on the role of Stacey Rockford, a teenager who's spending the last day of high school with her friends, final day of school together, all of the highs and lows. And Stacey has made a mixtape for the day with every moment. She's planned it around a soundtrack, but it means that every scene in the game is set to a song. She introduces it, and it's intended to really create the emotional core of the game.
0: So was it such a critical success? Is it the music?
1: I think the music plays a role. I think there's a definite touch of nostalgia. This is music from sort of 70s, 80s, 90s, filtered back through a 90s lens. But I think it's really struck a chord,

0: coming of age story. It's really influenced by John Hughes films. It's got that sort of vibe to it. And the other interesting thing is the music isn't necessarily the big hits you'd expect. If you were putting a top tracks of the era tape together, there's a lot of B-sides, deep cuts, and that's appropriate, I think, for this character of Stacey, who considers herself a sort of music connoisseur and obsessive, wants to be, as you said, a music supervisor. Now, that is, to me, a bit of an uncommon dream for a teenager. I'd normally expect DJ or in a band. So I began by asking Johnny and Josh whether that idea of being a music supervisor was a bit of teenage wish fulfillment for themselves.
1: I loved the concept of a musical supervisor because it's very similar to the person who names the colors of the crayons. It feels to be a magical job that doesn't require much effort and pure flights of fancy. So I think that's what I loved about it. Also, it works extremely well if you're going to make a game about the greatest soundtrack of all time.
2: Fits the brief.
1: Yeah, fits the brief. So it's mechanical as well as being kind of a window into our own musical minds.
0: Well, stepping into that, and the idea of the musical supervisor is that intersection between film and music in the game. But now also it's games and music. So how do you see those as either the same thing or different? Because games are quite a different experience to films, but your particular one has a certain reference or a certain link to the cinematic experience.
1: Yeah, I think we look at mechanics and we look at different gameplay in a very cinematic lens, in the way that a lens a shot has a certain language to it, has a certain kind of lexicon that you're trying to explain generally the emotional state of the protagonist. And we asked ourselves, can we do that with gameplay? And that's one of the things that we explored, where there's this great tie of music and narrative and mechanics. And we always kind of aim for these crescendos. And when you can get the music and the narrative and the gameplay to hit at the same time, I think that's what some of the great jewels of making video games.
2: I agree.
1: Yes.
0: Well, with music and narrative, where did this one begin? Because every scene in this game has a song that it's
1: Yes.
0: set to.
1: Yep.
0: Did you have your narrative that you had to fit the music to, or did you have your greatest playlist of all time that
1: Yep.
0: you then designed a game around?
1: Well, Josh and I love Devo. We went to Devo.
2: Their last concert ever.
1: Their last concert ever. And then they played.
2: They just kept going.
1: They played 300 shows since then.
2: Yeah, that's right.
1: We went sort of at the Palais.
2: Yeah.
1: And they played That's Good, which is my favourite song of all time.

0: There is some Devo-shaped hole in my heart. And when That's Goodbye Devo plays, I feel suddenly whole. There is, and it's not a complicated song. It's not virtuous. It's like just this raw kind of punky emotion set with a big streak of neurodivergency. It's like, it's this amazing track. And
1: also it sets the scene kind of perfectly for the opener of the game.
0: Yeah.
1: Of the time and the place and the sort of who the kids are, their relationship to the world. Mm.
0: Yeah, their relationship to music as well, because the song by that point that is 10 kind of years old, she is always mining the history of music for songs that would perfectly represent the moment she's in. Mm. So I kind of love that she starts with Devo. Mm. And I love Devo.
1: Yes, we love Devo.
0: So it started with the music. I had all my favourite tracks, you know, like I love Silverchair. Mm. And when I was on Rockwiz back in my musical days, my special subject was Silverchair.
2: Oh, wow.
0: And I got them all right. And then a week later, I was at a studio called Big Jesus Burger in Sydney. And I'd just done a bunch of vocals and I was sitting in the green room and Daniel Johns just walked out of the toilets. Yeah. And just wasn't prepared, you know, wasn't prepared to meet like Willy Wonka in that kind of situation. Yeah. And just went, I think I said, love what you do. Anyway.

cool. He said, we're going down to the pub to do tequila shots. Do you want to come? And I said, more than anything, Daniel. Then we went down to the pub and we did tequila shots. And then I think we were there for 10 minutes before the paparazzi were there. And I was like, sorry, Daniel, follow me everywhere. Yeah.

0: That's Freak by Silverchair from the Mixtape soundtrack. Okay, so there's all of these really well-known tracks, but amongst them, there's a few bands I hadn't heard of, and they're all you. So Josh, when did you realise that you needed to write your own stuff for this? Not just the classics, but music of your own.
1: I think I still have to throw to Johnny for the why.
2: Oh, we ran out of money. you can't have bagging tracks every time. But also, I think sometimes is you want to be more in control of the music. Mm. And I mean that in an adaptive kind of way. Because when we present the songs in the game, we never mess with them. And that was kind of a decision from the start that we weren't going
1: to
2: chop the parts off.
1: To.
2: No, not allowed. You know, you don't want to, you know, no shade on Zack Snyder, but you don't want to like kind of remix the songs and change them. I wanted them to be as
1: they
2: were.
1: I wanted to, but no, you shouldn't. God, I wanted to.
2: Yeah.
1: But no, I get it.
2: You wanted the stems.
1: Yeah, you want to, you've got to respect the originals.
2: To rip off in your own remixes.
1: Right, exactly.
2: Sometimes you want to have adaptive music, which is usually how music works in video games. You have different fight music or different crescendos or different transitions that work. And sometimes we wanted the player to be able to spend a lot of time in one area and have the music playing there, but then shift into some different coda or some different crescendo.
1: And we could write something that still feels like a song, feels like a pop song from the early 90s or whatever it is, or a synth sort of exposition from the 70s, but still structure it so that we could loop a section and then fairly comfortably transition to the next section without feeling like a train wreck kind of thing.
0: Well, what's that process as a sort of composer? Because it's very different to, you know, you're still doing the emotional cues of a film, but in a way that you can't control. You can't say, you know, at the 45-second mark, this beat gets hit. You can't guarantee that. So how do you structure or compose around an unknown setting?
1: There's a little cheat that I like to call smoke screens, which is where you know that even the loopable section is going to start off at one point, kind of progress to a bit where the player might hang around for a while. So you still got some structure of a build in the music, but then you really have to find a point that's loopable. So whether that's, you know, musically 4 bars, 16 bars, the last phrase of the chorus or whatever it is, or probably the last 2 phrases of the chorus, and you can loop that and then you really... I mean, it sounds like a cheat to say it out loud, but I'm going to say it anyway. You do a bit of a timpani roll, a bit of a simple roll, cymbal roll, and a whoosh, into the next.
2: No one can tell.
1: Yeah, that's right. Into the, look over there.
2: Yeah.
1: into the middle eight or to the last verse.
2: And when we made Artful Escape, which is a game that we made before this, where you could play a guitar anywhere and you could shred anywhere over any of the music, and it was like the most complex system of musical arrangements. And people would always be like, how did you get it so everything would hit at that moment? And it was like, it was all the people putting the music together in their own head. Like nothing was, in that scenario, nothing was choreographed. Music could happen anywhere. And people would always be like, how did you get everything to line up? And it was like Dark Side of the Rainbow, you know, where you put on The Wizard of Oz and Pink Floyd and they line up and your brain kind of puts it together and thinks there's meaning between those two things. And that's what worked on Apple. And then we'd kind of doing the opposite in
1: exactly. So using action and what's happening on screen and even what the player would be doing with their hands as you transition to the next thing, if you can sort of lock in with that, it feels like it makes sense musically. And, we work hard on the skills side of it is to make sure it's not a sonic train wreck.
2: We're pretty good these days.
1: We got it down these days.
0: But for you in this game, it's not just about having this thing that kind of works in a scene. It has to fit within the broader

0: vibe of the mixtape. It's got to fit within the era of music that you're talking about, of stuff she'd be interested in.
1: Yeah, this is the problem with Beethoven and Dinosaur, is everyone cares far too much about the content that they produce. Mm. So, yes, we could have phoned it in, but we just hate ourselves. So we work tirelessly on it. I mean, Josh has one of the best studios I've ever been in, synthesizer-wise. So we were using, like, period synthesizers from the period, like the actual like MIDI retrofit versions, and we were trying to get the same tones. I mean, what's the Skipping Stones track? Oh, because we were trying to make like a Mort Garson kind of track.
2: So
1: we were
2: 70s synth. So I used 70s synths. Mm-hmm. Later on, when in the video store, there's a kind of, you know, shoegaze 90s guitar thing. So, for example, I put the vocals through a 90s low quality reverb to get that shoegaze vibe and used a 90s distortion on the guitar, and the technology sort of feeding the era, partly.
1: I love when Josh has months of like Neve console channels that you can buy, and Josh is like, I'm just going to run it through the money. And you can get that nice, like,
2: sounds good.
1: It sounds good. You get that like nice 90s analog quality. Yeah.
0: Thinking of the narrative, Stacey is very much that kid who is obsessed and wants everyone else to know that obsession. She's got to control the music.
1: Yep.
0: She wants to bring the CD to parties. Were you that kid? I will admit I 100% was insufferable.
1: Insufferable, yeah, absolutely. Absolutely judge people on what kind of music they listen to. My whole world revolved around it. All I did, I think, was I got a guitar in year 8, and by year 10, I just wasn't even going to school anymore. I go to school and the teachers all knew we were in a band, and we would just be like, write a note and then be like, I've got band practice, and no teacher cared at Belmont High School. So I spent like year 10, 11, 12 just in the band room.
2: Oh, that's good. Yeah. I mean, I was the other side of her personality. I was a bit of a hopeless romantic at school, so I did a ton of mixtapes romantically inspired, I guess you'd say, but with all 80s, you know, cool music or early synth stuff as well, like Stacey. So
1: did you ever have a Flock of Seagulls? Heck, how far did you go?
2: Occasionally we would turn up at somebody's house, me and my mate, to pick up our other mate. Henry would say to the parent who answered the door, "This is Josh, don't be scared of his hair." So, yes.
1: You did have the Flock of Seagulls.
2: Scary. Well, it wasn't quite Flock of Seagulls. It was more
1: more of a cloud of robins.
2: Yeah, that's right. Exactly. Yeah.
0: How do you then write a character like that who's engaging rather than irritating?
1: Yeah.
0: Because we all think, like, we're lovely when we're that age.
1: Yeah,
0: but
1: sure,
0: we're probably quite annoying to someone on the outside.
1: I think you need a touch of annoyance in them. But also at the same time, is like, I just remember being in that scene as a kid and how great the community was, even if it kind of had teeth, of people who were just about music. And like, it was so pure. It was like kids who would wait out the side of the corner or wait out the side of the hi-fi bar or at the back of the hi-fi bar and to meet Muse when they were playing there or to meet the Strokes, you know.
2: So much passion.
1: Yeah. And you would be there and you would sell the merch for the band when you were there. And there was a group of kids that would follow bands around and do everything, and I was part of them, and it was like, I have so much love for those kids. And to define yourself so strongly by art that you're into is such a great angle. And then when I got my record deal, those same kids were waiting at the door and they were there to sell my T-shirts and stuff. So, you know, I think just loving that scene and having an attachment to that scene and those kids, I think you can write a character that comes from the heart.
2: I was incredibly lucky to... I had a long bus ride in my high school to school and back. It was over an hour each way. Incredibly lucky that the guy I was sitting next to played bass synthesizer in our high school band, and then the two girls in the seats in front of us loved music too. So we would just have Triple M before Triple M was 3XY on the bus radio, and that was my main education, was 2 hours of that and talking passionately with old Tony about what synth they were using, do you think, and that sort of thing.
1: And then Josh Abraham's rocking up at my house when I'm 18 and being like, someone told me you're making weird Van Halen Devo stuff.
2: Let's go.
1: And then that's how I met Josh. He just rocked up at my house one day. This is, you know, when people rocked up at people's houses.
2: Yeah.
1: Another time.
0: Sending a text.
1: Yeah.
2: That's right.
0: You've both come from careers where you've been very successful performing musicians.
1: Sure.
0: You know, you've had the singles, the CDs, the tours.
1: Yep.
0: To then step into a very

0: different creative field that still engages with music in such a strong way. What does that do for your own relationship with music? Do you still get to be the kid on the bus having the conversation?
1: I feel blessed to have pachinkoed down into this little corner. You know, given that it's all luck, okay? Life is like a coin in pachinko.
2: Yeah, yeah, totally.
1: Because we're still totally nerding out about music. We've found a way to get paid for it, you know, to have a wider conversation with yourself and the public about it. It's amazing.
2: And I don't feel as much pressure. And that's it. What's interesting about video games as well is that you have this immense period of being like no one, and then you're really famous for 2 months and then you go away again. I don't feel as much pressure making music because you have to make, you know, hours of music for a video game. And it seems to be just a joy.
1: Yeah. My memory of being an artist where that was the main thing was that there were so many links in the chain that weren't you, that you were dependent on so many other points and so many other people to represent you correctly. And if they do it wrong, or if they turn up at the wrong radio station with the promo, or if they don't bring your promo that week where they were meant, you know, there's so many things that can go wrong. Whereas this situation is much more under our control, and that, I mean, has to feel better. That just less.
2: Yeah, and I think video games as a medium, there's this element of collaboration. Like, we might work on a level for 3 years, you know, and so everyone in the office has put their life into these levels. And, I've said this before, but, you know, I like walking through the levels and, you know, I can hear Josh in that chord, and I can see Harry up in that bunch of trees because I know Harry put that there, and I see Arden in the illustration of this leaf, you know. So, joy to make music on this and a joy to create.
0: With the Australian music that you've got in this game, I should... just clarify for people, the game is set in America with American characters.
2: Yeah.
0: So a lot of the music is international, but there are a few Australian tracks through there, not just the ones that you've done.
2: Yeah.
0: Silverchair, Mondo Rock, John Paul Young at the very least.
2: Yeah.
0: I mean, all great tracks. Mm. Not necessarily like the first touch points, I would have thought. No. So, like, was there any debate over this, or was this just, no, these are the tracks?
2: I think Yesterday's Hero was in my top 5 of choruses I wish I'd written.

0: I'm just going to talk about that song. I love that song. If you know the story of John Paul Young and like how he was on TV and famous as a kid and then like fell out of fame and then, you know, this song coming back where people are like, you know, I used to see you on TV, where have you been? And he's like, I don't want to be yesterday's hero. Right. And as a couple of old, aging, one-hit wonders, the song Yesterday's Hero hits a certain spark in my heart. Yeah. So I love that. And then...
1: But the pacing of that scene as well.
0: Yeah,
1: it's sort of a fast song. It's got a lot of push in it.
0: It's got a clap bit.
1: Yeah, that's right.
0: And we have bus drivers who come in with the clap. Amazing track. And then Mikey, who is a 3D modeler and visual effects artist, about 3 months into working at Beethoven and Dinosaur, he goes, did I tell you my dad's in Mondo Rock? And I was like, you should have told me that at the interview, man. And then so I got into listening to heaps of Mondo Rock, and I really love a couple of their albums. And then, yeah, we did State of the Heart, which is this very sweet, sickly love song.

0: We thought it was about Mikey's mum, but then years into production, the dad told us no, it was just a song that he made up. So, and I love Silverchair. We've been into it.
1: On that, I will ask you one more question. You mentioned the money.
0: Yes.
1: Licensing isn't always the easiest thing. Mm-hmm. How did you go between your, this is the list of things I want.
0: Yes.
1: And this is the list of things I can actually have.
0: When I spoke to the music supervisor, he said, before you show me the list, no Led Zeppelin, no Pink Floyd. There was a couple of ones like that. And don't ask me to talk to anyone from Genesis.
2: Johnny got out the big black marker.
0: Damn! Crossing out all the Floyd. And yes, it can be tricky to get these things, but I think it can be tricky for advertisers. When you're an indie game and you can show, you have to present materials. You have to show, this is where it's going to be, here's the dialogue, this is what's going to be. And it's not a car commercial, it's some girl in a field being like, do you know why Devo are rad? You know? And so every time we would show the game to these artists, they were like, they did us really good deals on the music, so because they wanted to be part of the project. So, you know, there is some highfalutin talk on the internet about how much this soundtrack might have cost. And I can tell you that we stole it.
3: Wasn't that much.
0: Yeah.
3: Yeah, I mean, just make an awesome game and the artists will want to be involved.
0: Yeah, and like talk about like how rad they are.
3: Yeah.
0: The only person who asked too much money was, I'm not allowed to talk about it, but it was Air Supply. And and they're not in the game. Yeah. So,
3: yeah.
1: Well, there you go. If you want to be in a cool game, make a reasonable offer.
0: Yeah, please.
1: All right, Josh.
0: Next game, Air Supply.
1: Josh, Johnny, thanks so much.
0: Thank you.
3: Yeah, thanks.

0: That's a bit of Mondo rock, State of the Heart, part of a game called Mixtape. Sky Kirkham was talking to Johnny Galvatron and Josh Abrahams. The game's out now, and the team will be appearing at High Score, part of the Melbourne International Games Week. The music show is produced by Sky Kirkham and C. Benedict. Technical production this week from Simon Branthwaite. And the show is made on Gadigal, Gundungurra and Wurundjeri Woi Wurrung land. Coming up on the music show, more of my favourite interviews from the archives and the fine line between percussion and foley, or cinema sound effects. We'll also welcome back the cellist Freya Shack Arnott.
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1: Good morning, Tony Carr with ABC News. Several hundred protesters marched peacefully through the Perth CBD last night in opposition to an international defence industry conference in Perth. Samantha Gerling reports.
2: Tuesday was the first of the three-day Land Forces Defence and Weapons Expo. The state government will spend $11.5 million policing the event, hoping it will pump about $100 million into the economy. Paddy Collins was among the hundreds of people who joined the protest.
3: I think the world's at a crossroads. We've got to choose between peace or we've got to choose between war.
2: WA police had a heavy presence at the march and have not reported any incidents.
1: Experts say the coalition's proposed cuts to migration could hurt the economy. Political reporter Evelyn Manfield has more.
4: Experts and the business community are warning the coalition's plan to majorly slash temporary migration could cause serious economic harm. The key concern is that cutting 650,000 temporary migrants could undermine the growth of the economy and also lead to skill shortages. But opposition leader Angus Taylor argues his plan is to increase temporary skilled visas and project-specific visas to address workforce concerns, hitting back at the criticism from the business sector. But he has admitted there will be an impact on some aged care workers.
1: The Australian Council on Smoking and Health says proposals by the Coalition and One Nation to slash tax on cigarettes will only put more Australian lives at risk. Lauren Smith reports.
5: More than 30 of Australia's health experts and organisations have written to the Commonwealth Government, urging them to reject policies to make cigarettes cheaper and vapes more available. Last month, opposition leader Angus Taylor unveiled plans to slash tobacco tax and legalise and regulate vapes. It follows Pauline Hanson's vow to cut cigarette prices by nearly $30. CEO of the Australian Council on Smoking and Health, Laura Hunter, says lowering the tobacco excise would be a disaster.
6: These calls to cut the tax are incredibly dangerous and problematic.
5: The organisations are calling for stronger border and supply chain controls.
1: Helping small island nations fund their fight against climate change will be in the spotlight during Anthony Albanese's final day in the Pacific. Climate reporter Romy Stevens has more from Fiji.
7: Day three of pre-COP turns to climate finance as Pacific communities look to build their resilience against rising seas and more extreme weather events. Prime Minister Anthony Albanese is expected to attend a Pacific Resilience Facility event, which is a locally led financing mechanism for climate adaptation. Australia was keen for world leaders to use the pre-COP talks to commit additional money to the PRF, but raising funds has proved difficult in the current global economic climate. Only two of the 14 leaders who have attended pre-COP are from outside of the Pacific.
1: Members of Sydney's Jewish community gathered in the city's east earlier this morning to mark 3 years since the October 7 Hamas attacks. Rhiannon Solomon-Marin was there.
8: A few hundred people have gathered on the grass here at Bondi Pavilion for a dawn service to mark the solemn anniversary. Among those attending is New South Wales opposition leader Kelly Sloan, the mayor of Waverley, and various faith leaders. It's begun with the blowing of a traditional shofar, which is being followed by prayer, music, and speeches. The ceremony marks 3 years since Hamas militants killed around 1,200 people in Israel and took 251 others hostage.
1: Vigils are also planned in Sydney and Wollongong tonight to mark the 74,000 Palestinians who've been killed in the war in Gaza. Novak Djokovic has claimed a record 7th China Open tennis title and the 102nd title of his career after Australian Alex de Minaur retired injured from their final in Beijing. The 39-year-old led 7-6, love 1, when de Minaur was forced to quit with an apparent thigh problem. It's the 21st year in a row that Djokovic has won at least one singles title. Djokovic says the triumph comes during what's been a challenging period for the former world number one.
9: It came at the best possible time, you know, as a confidence booster, is a proof that I can still play on the highest level and, you know, winning against the top 10 players in a matter of 3 days back to back is a great achievement.
1: WA's weather, showers and possible thunderstorms over the eastern parts of the South West Land Division, southern and central goldfields, Eucla and south interior. In Perth, partly cloudy with a slight chance of a shower late this afternoon and this evening. A forecast top today of 23. Showers tomorrow, 19. Currently in Perth, it's 14.9 degrees.
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11: Our thoughts and prayers are with the family who are obviously devastated by this loss, and of course the support of our entire community is there for all of our service personnel who will be feeling this loss immensely.
4: Details begin to emerge about how a 28-year-old Australian soldier died at the huge Mount Bundy training complex in the Top End. It's the second soldier to die in an Australian training exercise this year. And a new search in the dense scrubland of WA's southwest for a missing daughter and granddaughter caught up in a doomsday cult.
12: I felt good actually doing something out there, making a path clear to do the search. It felt good.
4: My name's Alex Barwick. You're listening to Australia Wide on Radio National, coming to you from Urundi Country in Mbantua Alice Springs. We start the program in the midst of the ongoing debate about what Australia's migration intake should look like in the coming years. The opposition has finally revealed its plan. One Nation was first to share its intention to slash migration. The government followed suit in mid-September with a focus on international students and their families and on backpackers. But the opposition is describing its plan as the biggest cut to immigration in the history of the country. Under their proposal, net overseas migration would be reduced to 100,000 per year for the first 2 years of a coalition government, before increasing to 160,000 by the fourth year. Here's opposition leader Angus Taylor.
13: That will take pressure off roads, off schools, off infrastructure, off houses. And that will ensure that our country has the breathing space it needs after the record levels of immigration under Labor.
4: But how would the opposition's plan affect regional Australia, where migrants so often fill professional gaps in healthcare, power, agriculture, and play a key role in tourism? Deputy Liberal leader Jane Hume immediately tried to ease concerns that the migration cut proposed would lead to worker shortages in the bush.
14: A Liberal and National government will put skilled migration first, promising prioritising the skills that Australia needs and maximising the economic contribution of every migrant that we welcome. Our plan gets the balance right. We'll bring in migration, we'll bring our migration numbers down, but we'll make sure at the same time that we bring in the right people with the right skills to meet Australia's needs. Pubs will still be staffed, fruit will still be picked, and houses will be built. But the system will be managed.
4: Jane Hume speaking there, and the head of the National Farmers Federation has welcomed aspects of the Coalition's migration policy, but wants to see more detail. Under the newly unveiled plan, the Coalition has vowed to cut 650,000 temporary visas over 4 years. But the amount of working holiday maker visas would only be cut by around 23,000 over that period. NFF CEO Michael Gurin says the proposal will come as a relief to regional Australia.
15: Although we haven't seen the detail, an incredible relief to regional Australia, an incredible relief to agriculture. We've just seen in the last couple of months with the slowdown of those working holiday maker visa applications, some real pinch points. So to see the opposition coming out today and saying those working holiday maker visas are understood for what they do, very welcome news.
4: But in contrast, Veteran Affairs Minister Matt Keogh says the opposition's migration policy would be catastrophic for the Australian economy. He says the proposal would be devastating for healthcare, construction and regional economies that rely on migrants.
16: I think the Coalition's going to have to explain why it wants to smash the Australian economy with this approach. And it needs to say to the Australian people, you know, which hospitals are now not going to have enough staff to operate. This would smash opportunities for healthcare to be not just for the Australian community in general, but for veterans as well.
4: Veteran Affairs Minister Matt Keogh. And we'll continue to bring you more reaction from across regional Australia in the coming days.
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4: We head to the top end next. An Australian Army soldier has died during a training exercise and five others have been injured at a Northern Territory training site. It's about 100 kilometres southeast of Darwin, the massive Mount Bundy training area. Allies from around the world use the facility for live fire training and, unsurprisingly, it's the Australian Defence Force that regularly uses the site. It's also worth noting that Monday's death is not the first at this site. Darwin reporter Olivana Lathouris is with me. Olivana, thanks for speaking to Australia Wide. At this stage, how much do we know about what happened?
17: Yeah, hey Alex. Well, this is still a story that is very much developing and we're still trying to piece together exactly how this tragedy unfolded. But what we do know and what the Australian Defence Force have confirmed is that this accident occurred as the result of a military vehicle rollover, which was participating in a defence training exercise. There were six Australian Army soldiers inside that vehicle at the time. One tragically died. That is a 28-year-old man. The other five were taken to hospital as a result of their injuries.
4: Can you describe for us what this Mount Bundy training complex looks like and the sorts of things that are being done there?
17: It's 10,000 hectares. And Alex, it's mostly just kind of looks like the Outback Territory. And if you know, your listeners aren't familiar with what that looks like, it's pretty inhospitable land. It's bushy, it's dusty, it's rocky. And of course, for the military, especially for the Army, that makes for pretty ideal place to train soldiers. Mount Bundy training area is primarily used by the Australian Army and also allied forces for live fire training exercises. What we understand about what happened yesterday is this occurred, you know, sometime in the afternoon, in the late afternoon. Police responded to this vehicle rollover at about 4:20 on Monday afternoon, and at around 7:30, two of those injured soldiers had to be chopped out to Royal Darwin Hospital. And then a couple of hours later, three other soldiers were taken by plane to hospital to receive treatment for their injuries.
4: And what have police had to say about the coronial investigation that will now take place?
17: Yeah, so we heard from Northern Territory's Police Commissioner, Martin Dole. He gave some very brief comments this morning, and basically what he said was that Northern Territory Police have, provided resources and personnel to assist in investigating exactly what unfolded on Monday afternoon.
18: We have sent police resources to the training facility to assist defence in those investigations, and we can't comment on the cause of the injury to the defence personnel, but we are assisting and we're helping to investigate on behalf of the coroner.
4: Olivana, there has previously been a death at this training facility, hasn't there?
17: That's right, Alex. Tragically, in 2017, so almost a decade ago now, a 25-year-old soldier was shot and killed during one of those live fire training exercises which take place at Mount Bundy training area. His death was the subject of a fairly extensive coronial investigation and inquest in 2019. So this will be the second in the space of 10 years at that facility.
4: And a really tough time for the Australian Defence Force this year because there has already been a death during training in 2026.
17: Yeah, Alex, that's right. There was another death involving another young soldier in Jervis Bay, which is down on the New South Wales south coast, in May. He sadly died when he collided with another paratrooper during another defence training exercise. So, as you say, a really difficult time for defence personnel.
4: Now, the Territory's Chief Minister, Leah Finocchiaro, has already spoken publicly about the soldier's death at Mount Bundy this week. What did she say?
17: Yeah, she expressed, you know, her deepest condolences for the families of those involved. And she also gave a few details around how the NT sort of assisted in airlifting those injured soldiers last night.
11: The Northern Territory supported two injured evacuations by helicopter to Royal Darwin Hospital at about 7:30 last night, and another three by plane at about 9:30 last night. Our thoughts and prayers are with the family, who are obviously devastated by this loss, and of course the support of our entire community is there for all of our service personnel who will be feeling this loss immensely.
19: We've also heard from several federal ministers and the Prime Minister as well today. What have they had to say?
17: Yeah, so we heard from the Federal Minister for Defence Personnel and Veterans Affairs, that's Matt Keogh, and he was asked about, you know, what his reaction was to this tragedy, but also about, you know, these multiple deaths, you know, of defence personnel during these training exercises. And he, you know, insisted that the government has been working with the Department of Defence to make sure that Australia's training exercises are fit for purpose and as safe as they can be. We've also heard from Richard Marles, who is the defence minister. You know, he said that this is a tragic loss. He described the 28-year-old who died as being one of our finest soldiers. And of course, we've also heard from the Australian Prime Minister, Anthony Albanese, who in a statement said, there are no safe or easy days for those who serve in our country's name. He said that this is a sad incident and a terrible reminder of what families take on when their loved one bravely puts on our nation's uniform.
19: Thanks, Olivana.
17: Thanks, Alex.
19: Olivana Lathouris reporting there from Darwin. My name's Alex Barwick. You're listening to Australia Wide. Let's head to the supermarket now. There are some big changes happening behind the scenes amongst the biggest players, and it has regional suppliers worried. Woolworths stirred controversy in August with its announcement that it will stop stocking Tasmanian beef nationally from 2027. The same week, Coles confirmed it would stop selling Coffs Coast bananas, pumpkins and cucumbers in an effort to simplify its supply chain. Now industry experts are claiming Australian supermarket giants are centralising their operations in a bid to cut costs through removing in-store butchers, introducing more own brand products and buying from middlemen or wholesales instead of directly from growers. Reporter Rani Fletcher has this story.
20: For the last 30 years, Coffs Coast banana farmer Amrit Singh has sold his produce to Coles through a wholesaler, an agreement he claims was worth hundreds of thousands of dollars a year. In August, the supermarket confirmed it would stop selling Coffs Coast bananas, cucumbers and pumpkins in a bid to simplify its supply chain. And Mr. Singh says his business has taken a hit.
21: If Coles don't reverse their decision, we'll have to start looking for merchants in Sydney markets or Brisbane markets or the Melbourne markets. Unfortunately, freight costs to getting access to those markets are going to be extremely high, and where we didn't have those costs at the moment.
20: Samuel Miller is the principal economist at New South Wales Farmers Association and says Coles and Woolworths have long been centralising their supply chains. He says one way they do so is through buying produce from a packhouse or middleman, which sells on behalf of a group of growers instead of buying directly from them. He says farmers who don't deal directly with the supermarkets have less power to negotiate their trade agreements.
22: Conflicts, issues, there may be interruptions in supply. If they can consolidate that down to just a few suppliers, then it's sort of up to those suppliers to take on all of that risk. Most farmers whose produce actually ends up on supermarket shelves are not actually dealing directly with Coles and Woolworths, those supermarkets. They're going through a supplier in the middle who's consolidating all of that, packing it up, sending it away according to what those supermarkets require. And so when those supermarkets make a decision like consolidating their suppliers, it affects not just that supplier in the middle, but it can affect dozens, 40 or 50 other farmers down the line. And while it's painful for that pack house or farmer or supplier in the middle, The Food and Grocery Code of Conduct, as it's written, doesn't really seem to allow all of those other farmers who were nonetheless affected by that decision to have any recourse at all through that code of conduct.
20: The Food and Grocery Code of Conduct is mandatory for large grocery businesses and enforced by the Australian Competition and Consumer Commission, also known as the ACCC. It requires supermarkets to give suppliers a reasonable amount of notice when they change or cancel an order, along with ensuring they negotiate in good faith. Professor Gary Mortimer is a retail marketing expert with the Queensland University of Technology and says meat is one area where the supplier

0: being introduced by Coles and Woolworths, and this could put some producers at risk of disappearing from shelves.
1: It's estimated now that almost one in three products bought at a supermarket, over 30%, is a private label or own brand product. What we've seen is range rationalisation, so slowly cutting those ranges back. Now, naturally, you're not going to get your big famous national or global brands disappearing, but there is a risk that probably smaller bespoke brands that might be important in a particular town or particular area might disappear.
0: In a statement to the ABC, Coles says it's misleading to suggest that own brand product, fresh produce sourcing and changes to store operations are one centralisation strategy. It says aggregators, or middlemen, play an important role in fresh produce and give smaller growers a pathway to sell to major supermarkets. Woolworths says it's expanding and strengthening its supply chain network and has added several distribution centres in recent years.
2: Rani Fletcher finishing that report. We head to Western Australia now, where volunteers and locals have been busy scouring dense bushland in the hope of finding the whereabouts of four missing people. Chantelle McDougall, her daughter Leela, Simon Cadwell and Tony Popich vanished from the outskirts of the small West Australian town of Nanup in 2007. They haven't been heard from since, and an ABC Expanse podcast series called The Nanup Four has been investigating their disappearance. Host and reporter Dominic Baines was involved in the search. Dom, thanks for speaking to Australia Wide.
3: Thanks for having me.
2: Before we get to the search, can you just remind us a little of the story of the Nanup Four?
3: So the Nanup Four centres around Chantelle and Leela McDougall, Simon Cadwill and Tony Popich, who disappeared from the outskirts of Nanup in July 2007. And in the lead up to their disappearance, they told family and friends that they were moving to Brazil. But when they failed to get in touch, it was discovered that actually they hadn't travelled on their passports, their bank accounts were untouched. And in the ensuing police investigation, it was discovered that Simon Cadwill was actually living under a fake identity. His real name was Gary Felton, and he was actually operating an online cult where he espoused doomsday beliefs and spoke to his followers of a plan for a murder-suicide pact.
2: And I know your investigation certainly surfaced some new pieces of evidence and drew further attention to this case of the missing four that resulted in this search. So who was involved? And I know you were too. Tell me a little bit about the process.
3: Earlier this year, when the episode started coming out on the other side of the country in Tasmania, there was a search underway for another missing person, a young Belgian backpacker named Celine Cremaire. And you might recall that there was a citizen search for her, which was actually successful, and they did manage to find Celine Cremaire's remains in the Tasmanian wilderness. But out of that search was born a group called Follow, or Find Our Lost Loved Ones. But one of the members of that group actually listened to the Nanup 4 podcast and ended up getting in touch and offering his assistance to Chantelle and Leela McDougall's family to help conduct this search in Northcliffe. So that man, his name is Matt Strickland, he really led this search. But it also involved other members of Chantelle's family. One particular woman who came, she was actually part of the podcast too. She was an old friend of Chantelle's. Her name is Diane Abbott, and she wanted to come back and be part of the search too.
4: Oh, as soon as I heard it, I thought, oh, yeah, no, I want to come down and help.
2: Dom, one of the reasons the search was in that location was because in the months after the disappearance, a group of prisoners doing community track clearing came across items of clothing and that smell of death in the area. You were able to track down one of those prisoners involved. Who was that and what did they say?
3: Yeah, so a few months ago I started looking into whether or not I might be able to find any of those original prisoners who were there that day and found the items of clothing and reported that smell of death to their prison officer. And as far as I was aware,

0: police had never spoken to them before, but I did actually manage to find one of them. He wanted to remain anonymous, but he did give a lot of really helpful information. He remembered the day really clearly. He always wondered what it was that he came across. I was able to put him in touch and connect him with the search volunteers and a man named Peter Greaves, who is a retired detective who's been helping out with the search. And he was able to recount some of his memories of that day to really kind of narrow down the search location. And we managed to capture some of that conversation, which has gone into the latest podcast episode, which you can have a listen to now.
1: My name's Peter Greaves. How are you? I know this is a fair while ago, so I just wanted to sort of pick your brain and see how much information you might be able to offer us.
0: They chat for about 15 minutes. Peter taking him back to that day 19 years ago, looking for any new clue. As we prepare to head out, Peter fills me in on what he said.
2: What did he tell you about what kind of clothing it was?
1: So the indication from them was it was a pair of jeans, which he wasn't 100% sure whether they were male or female jeans, because he couldn't tell. There was a pair of ladies' underpants and also a bra and a pair of flat shoes.
3: Dom, ultimately nothing was found. How did the family and volunteers feel?
0: When the decision was made to call off the search, it was pretty emotional. I think the last few days were, hope was kind of fading. You know, we all went into the search really hoping for a positive outcome to find any trace of Chantelle and Leela or Tony or Gary Felton. And as the days progressed and, you know, this area that they were searching was just so untouched. Yeah, it was a really difficult couple of days when people started kind of realising that the likelihood of finding anything was just so slim. And when that decision was made to call off the search, I know that there were volunteers who were just heartbroken that they weren't able to get the answers for Jim and Kath that they really wanted to. But yeah, I did catch up with Jim and Kath just as the search was wrapping up, and you know, they were pretty emotional. They were disappointed, but they were also just so glad that it had happened.
4: I felt good actually doing something out there, making a path clear to do the search. It felt good.
3: Dom, you really feel for Kath and Jim, don't you? What happens from here?
0: Well, look, Alex, it's not the end of the road. There are now people who are really invested in finding answers for Jim and Kath and for the family of Tony Popich as well. And they've now turned their attention back to Nanup, where this all kind of began, looking at the property, the bushland around where the four were living in that little blue house where Chantelle McDougall was last seen on the 14th of July 2007. They'll be conducting drone surveys of that area, trying to pick up any abnormalities in the ground there that might point to a final resting place. So it's certainly not the end. I think that there are now questions out of this search that the McDougall family now have, and possible leads that have sort of come out of this. So it won't be the end, and I guess the journey continues for them. But there are now so many more people invested in finding answers for them.
3: Dom, really good to talk to you.
0: Thank you so much.
3: That's ABC Expanse, the Nanup 4 podcast host and reporter Dominique Bayens, talking about the unsolved mystery of four people last seen in WA in 2007. And you can listen to that brand new episode that's just been released about the search wherever you get your podcasts, or, of course, you can catch up on the whole season. And that's Australia Wide on Radio National. My name's Alex Barwick. Thanks to the program's producer, Josie Sargent, and thank you for listening.
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0: Hello, I'm Fran Kelly, host of the Radio National Hour, right here at 6 p.m. every weeknight or anytime as a podcast. For most of us, a grave is somewhere to remember our loved one after they've died. A plaque, a name and some lovingly chosen words, a place to come back to grieve and acknowledge that this life mattered. But for some, death doesn't come with that lasting acknowledgement. An investigation by Guardian Australia has revealed there are more than 100 unmarked graves across New South Wales, as well as some in Queensland, containing the bodies of people who've died in poverty, including rough sleepers and war veterans even. Some of the graves, shockingly, contain up to 6 bodies, often buried without anyone in their families or the support services that have looked after them being notified they'd even died. Christopher Norse is the Guardian Australia's chief investigations correspondent. He uncovered this story. And Reverend Bill Cruz has spent decades working with Sydney's homeless and disadvantaged, warning about this issue for years.
1: We were put onto this story by the family of a rough sleeper named Roger Davies. And they came to us and just, they were confused, to be honest. It was his sister. She said, look, you know, I know my brother died. He was sleeping rough. No one ever told me what happened to him. But when I try to find him, it looks to me like possibly there are other people in the grave that he's been put in. And to be honest, when I heard that, I was quite disbelieving. I just thought in 2026, you know, there is no way that this is happening. But we got to work. We spent months looking at this and we found more than 100 unmarked graves across New South Wales, mostly in Rookwood General Cemetery, in little stretches of earth that were between dirt walkways and old headstones that were being used to bury between 4 to 6 people usually per plot, and there was just nothing there to mark them. I've walked through these areas and you would not know that there are graves there at all. And so we kind of went through that process, worked out who was being buried in these graves. And it was, you know, people who had suffered cancer and died with very little money. There were war veterans. There were a lot of rough sleepers. We found people who had become addicted to pokies. We found people with really severe mental health problems. People who were really, really disadvantaged and vulnerable and who weren't afforded the proper process by the New South Wales government.
0: What was shocking to me most, I mean, it was all shocking to me, but that notion that you mentioned there of people being buried together in mass graves, unmarked graves in Rookwood, which is one of Sydney's major cemeteries, in dirt patches. I mean, does that mean people are walking over these graves potentially?
1: Yeah, and in some of these spaces, it's very, it's hard to know exactly where the people are walking over there, but like you walk past it and there is nothing to tell you that there are graves there. There's no sign saying keep off the grass.
0: There's no cross,
1: indication.
0: There's no nothing.
1: Yeah, there's no cross, there's no nothing. You know, the rough sleeper that I mentioned, Roger Davies, where he is buried, it just looks like a long stretch of grass. You know, you wouldn't know that there are, you know, potentially 100 people buried under the stretch in the this row of pots that he's buried in.
0: So uncaring. Bill, you've worked with homeless people for decades. Did you know this was happening?
2: Oh, yes. Yes, I've been fighting this for 50 years, believe it or not. And I can honestly say, you know, in the early days, there'd be at least a dozen in one of these graves. Like, I was surprised at the small numbers that they took. Chris is talking about, because I was told years ago it was many more. So we'll never know. We'll never know.
0: You, I understand, Bill, you had a friend die some years ago now in the Cross in Sydney.
2: Yes.
0: What was it about that death in particular that awoke you to this issue, if you like?
2: Oh. Well, he was a homeless Indigenous man who had been one of the stolen generation, and he was the most loving human being I know. He helped me when my first marriage collapsed, you know. And so he and I, even though he was homeless,

0: he and I got really close. And when I went to theological college, he died. On the streets, he died. And he's buried somewhere in an unmarked grave, somewhere out around Penrith Way. And I'll never know where. So it became personal as well as just wrong. It's just wrong. We don't treat people like that.
1: And you'll never know where. Have you tried to find him?
0: Yeah. No, there's no way I can at the moment. And it's, you know, it's just awful. Like, the other thing that really gets me is I get particularly women coming here often looking for their father. There are so many people out there who have got somebody in their family or their extended family who's on the street or homeless or something like that. And this is where they end up. And to me, it's kind of a leftover thing, probably from the convict era, that nobody's fixed up.
1: And as you've just demonstrated with that example, your organisation clearly would have helped organise or pay for a proper funeral, I presume, well, if you'd known someone had died or contacted their loved ones.
0: We do 500,000 meals a year. If anybody comes to our place who dies and I know about it, I'm terrified of them ending up in a thing like that. So what we do is we do a proper funeral for them, we cremate them, all of that sort of stuff. So if the family turns up, which ultimately they usually do, I'm able to give them the ashes. And if they don't come after a few years, we put them into the sea, you know?
1: Yeah. Chris, that's another really troubling part of your investigation, is that in some of the cases, relatives, as you've mentioned at the start there, or friends or support workers like Bill and his team, weren't told that this person had died and weren't told certainly that an unmarked grave would be used. I mean, do the police or the authorities, the health authorities, who is the responsible authority, and do they even try to find out if there are people connected to these people? Is that part of the problem?
2: Yeah, it's a huge part of the problem. So it was very clear to us and became clear to us very quickly in this investigation was that this process is breaking down, this notification process. Part of the problem is it's just bureaucratized to a degree that is kind of mind-boggling. So it depends where the death happened. If it happens in a hospital, it's the local health district in New South Wales that has responsibility for this process. Before 2025, if it was a death that happened in the community, it was police. But now, post-2025, it's New South Wales Health Pathology. Very uniformly, we were just finding that people were not being told. You know, we found really close friends who were extremely accessible to us. We could find them within 5 to 10 minutes. And they said, we have never talked to anyone in government about this, and I absolutely would have paid for a funeral had I known. Mm. And so we found 6 cases. I mean, I'm quite sure that that's a drop in the ocean, but 6 cases where it was extremely clear that the policy around this process was breaking down. And that really, the dark side of that, it means that people are going into these graves unnecessarily.
1: The starkest example of that is perhaps you discovered that in some of these unmarked graves are some war veterans, and the Department of Veterans Affairs has a funding program to help pay for impoverished veterans, as I understand. Was the department, was DVA contacted to provide assistance for these people to get a proper burial?
2: No, it wasn't. I mean, so we found 2 cases, and we were looking at quite a small pool, but we found two cases where Vietnam veterans had been put in these graves in 2024 and 2025. And New South Wales Health policy says that in the cases of veterans, they must go to DVA and ask them for funding, because DVA provides that funding through a program that is designed for exactly this sort of circumstance. DVA told us not since 2020 have we been approached about a single destitute burial by the New South Wales government. And so that, to me, speaks to quite an alarming process breakdown, where in the cases of veterans, funding that is there is available. It's meant to be deployed for this very purpose, is just not being used because New South Wales Health isn't asking for it.
0: A woman came to see me once here about 2 or 3 years ago. She knew where her father was buried, in what plot he'd been buried with all the other men, and she wanted to put a plaque on the plot, and she went to the government and the government refused her permission to do that. And she came here and she was devastated. So don't let the government bulldust you in the fact that nobody knew.
1: Chris, you heard Bill there. You know, don't let the government bulldust you. The New South Wales Health Minister, Ryan Park, is quoted

0: it in your article saying the practice is unacceptable. But is there any clear response as to why people are being buried in communal graves when the government has pledged in the past to stop this as far back as 2013, I think you said?
1: Yeah, it's really difficult issue, because we know way back in 2013 the government promised to start marking these graves. And they did that because of the lobbying of a single person named Barbara Davis, whose foster daughter was put into one of these graves without her knowledge way back in 1989. She went and visited the grave and was absolutely just shocked and disgusted at the scene that she was confronted with. And she went on a warpath effectively and forced the New South Wales government into a promise that it would start marking every grave. Now, that never happened. Obviously, it hasn't happened, because it's not happening for graves that were dug as recently as last month. And Brookwood, in their response to us, said, well, you know, the government may have made that promise, but there was never any legislation or regulatory instrument to give effect to it. So effectively, you know, there was a promise made and no action. So we do need to treat what the minister is saying in New South Wales with a healthy dose of scepticism. But I will say that it is quite rare for a government to offer an apology in the way that the New South Wales government has in this case. Before we even published, they had sent us a statement saying, we apologise, we know we messed this up, and we're going to reform the process. So that does speak to at least an acknowledgement that things are going wrong within that government.
0: Bill, final word to you. Accepting that the state may have to arrange a burial for someone who dies without the means to pay for one, or without any known, you know, family or friends or contacts, what do you think a humane and dignified system would look like?
2: Well, at the very least, people should be cremated, I would say. Then at least you've got, I know it sounds awful, a bottle with the remains in it, and you could keep it there for so long before it's spread into the sea, something like that. But it's done in a humane way and a loving way and a compassionate way. I'm sure there are many, many rabbis, mullahs and ministers who would be all too willing to just come forward and bless the whole procedure for nothing, you know. So it wouldn't cost this government anything apart from just the cremation fees.
0: Yeah,
2: like, people deserve that. We all deserve that, everybody.
0: That was Christopher Norse from Guardian Australia and Reverend Bill Cruz, who spent decades working with Sydney's homeless. And if you want to hear more in-depth analysis of the events shaping our world, don't forget, tune in 6 p.m. tonight for the Radio National Hour, or find me anytime on ABC Listen or wherever you get your podcasts. I'm Fran Kelly, and it's time now for today's episode of ABC News Daily with Sam Hawley. Have a great day.
3: Just a warning, this episode contains content that some listeners might find disturbing. In the US, it's ignited a national debate over consent. Cornell University protests have now erupted over the case of a woman identified as Jane Doe, who alleges she was drugged and sexually assaulted by 7 students. Today, New York Times journalist Harubi Meko outlines the case, and we speak to Chanel Contis, founder of Teachers Consent, about why the outrage is crossing borders. I'm Sam Hawley on Gadigal land in Sydney. This is ABC News Daily. The Me Too hashtag is making a comeback. There is an outrage in the United States and around the world about what has unfolded at Cornell University.
4: One of America's most prestigious universities at the center of public outcry.
5: US prosecutors have reopened a case of alleged gang rape at Cornell University. The news is everywhere online, and it's everywhere at college campuses across the state.
6: I think, like, we have to start solving these problems at its root issues.
7: Part of the problem, in my opinion, is that these subjects are taboo to talk about.
8: Generally, the culture with frats can be really dangerous for women, because it's kind of just this space for men.
3: Students have been protesting Some of the university buildings have been vandalised.

0: is becoming a touchstone moment, isn't it?
1: It definitely has caused a lot of outrage and has plunged the university into somewhat of a crisis over the past 2 weeks since the allegations filed by who has now become known as Jane Doe in civil court has also led to some action on the criminal investigation side.
0: And just to note, Cornell University, it's a prestigious institution, isn't it? One of the top universities in America.
1: And so yes, Cornell University is a prestigious university. It's an Ivy League school, and its main campus is in Ithaca, New York, so in upstate New York. And fraternities and sororities, I think the best way to understand them are organized social clubs.
0: Mm-hmm.
1: The fraternity in this case, it's called Chi Phi, and it's no longer at the university, mm-hmm. but the house was on campus at Cornell while the fraternity was active there.
0: Now, your colleagues at the New York Times, they have managed to review thousands of pages of documents and transcripts from the university, and they've conducted many, many interviews, right? So we have a sense of a timeline because of that work.
1: That's correct. So we've reviewed about over 1,000 pages of documents and have been able to just kind of glean some information from what we've seen there related to both what happened with the university's own administrative process, with the allegations that were from 2024, and some more information on what happened on the criminal side as far as a police report and where that police report went, as far as we can understand now.
0: Let's step back then to October the 19th, 2024. Now, Jane Doe, she had been out drinking that evening before she went to the Cornell fraternity house. Tell me what she alleges happened there.
1: So she alleges both in a civil lawsuit and from documents that we've reviewed that on the evening of October 19th, she goes to a sorority party of hers that was at a bar. And she had been having drinks before that, has more there, and then goes to the fraternity house, the Chi Phi house, to meet with someone that she had been talking to. And she says that once she arrived, she was dancing a little bit, and then she starts detailing a series of encounters, the first of which she says was consensual mm-hmm. with this man that she went to meet and another man that she knew, and then says that they had been drinking, she had been given a drug called ketamine, and that she says she gets increasingly more and more intoxicated, and that over time, the men that she doesn't know are coming into this room, and that she says she's sexually assaulted for the evening by several of the men from the fraternity.
0: And according to this police statement, there is a message that is allegedly posted in the frat house group chat, which has 57 members, suggesting that others could join in this alleged assault.
1: That's correct. In a fraternity Snapchat, at one point, one of the men posts that they could essentially come into the room and that she would be there. She says that she could not have consented because of how intoxicated she was at that point and that she'd been given this drug. And she felt at points that she was forced into taking this drug or that she was being coerced into taking this drug.
0: And it took her a few weeks to go to police. But when she did, she told them that she was 100% confident that she was raped.
1: So there's one mention of rape in the condensed 6-page what's called a voluntary statement that was written from her perspective, but it was taken from an interview that she had with a police officer in which she kind of details what happened to her. And the police officer writes down her statements and she does sign it the next day. The police statement does explain that she felt that some of the night's events had been a crime or were a crime, but it, in the way that it was summarized, it omitted some of the more forceful and definitive language that she used throughout the transcript of her interview we've been able to see. Over the week, she came to the understanding that what happened to her was rape. Those more forceful statements do not show up in the 6-page summary that then the district attorney reviewed before declining to prosecute her case.
0: So the district attorney, it has this police report, it refuses to prosecute, but there is some disciplinary action by the university against the men involved, right? There's 7 men.
1: So 2 of the fraternity members were expelled. Another who had already graduated,

0: was barred from campus. Two more were suspended. And then the remaining men were handed lighter punishments, including writing an essay and taking classes. Not everyone was accused of the same exact conduct, mm-hmm. and not everyone received the same punishment.
1: But all of them have denied any wrongdoing.
0: That's correct.
1: Okay, so that brings us now, Harubi, to more recent times, because on September the 16th this year, Jane Doe files a civil lawsuit.
0: So in the civil lawsuit, she's suing the university, the sorority, the fraternity, and the seven men. She's saying that they should be held liable for what happened that evening. The university president came out, put out a statement saying that the university is committed to investigating what happened here.
2: And we as a community must do better. We must do everything we can to prevent what happened to Jane Doe and everyone before her and anyone after her from ever happening again.
0: Earlier in the week, the governor had called on the university to hire an independent law firm or agency or someone to do kind of a review of how the university handled it, and the university has promised to do that.
1: Okay, so once this civil action is filed, of course, it gets intense publicity. And about a week later, the district attorney reopens the criminal investigation. But New York's Governor Kathy Hochul, she steps in to take control, doesn't she? She says intoxication is not a license for rape.
3: If someone is too intoxicated to consent, it should not matter whether they chose to use drugs or alcohol. Voluntary intoxication is not a license for sexual assault or gang rape, period.
0: So she appoints a special prosecutor who is her attorney general mm-hmm. to take over the case, essentially saying that the new information from reporting that she had seen raised serious questions, as she says, about how the case was handled. And she says on the evening that she announces this, that she had lost faith in the Tompkins County District Attorney's ability to fairly oversee a reinvestigation of this case.
3: In what world would the police learn from a victim that she'd been literally gang raped while intoxicated by five men in a fraternity house and not elevate those allegations to the district attorney? In what world does the district attorney not even interview her or anyone else involved or even request the full transcript?
0: The district attorney had put out a statement kind of describing or explaining why his office and he himself at the time made the decision to decline to prosecute. And he said that what was in the 6-page report that he had reviewed did not rise to a crime under state law as it is right now. The governor here, Kathy Hochul, in very strongly worded statements surrounding her actions, decided to appoint a special prosecutor to take over the investigation.
1: And that's Letitia James, the New York Attorney General. So she's the special prosecutor.
4: I know that you want answers. I do, too. A comprehensive investigation of this nature takes time, but my office is committed to seeing it through.
1: Donald Trump, of course, he weighed into that, criticizing all of this. He wasn't happy with that appointment.
5: Well, Letitia James is a corrupt person. She's totally corrupt, and I can't imagine it. And I feel badly for whoever she's looking at, because they won't get a fair shake.

0: Hi, my name is Chanel Contos. I'm the founder and CEO of Teachers Consent. We're a sexual violence prevention organisation in Australia.
1: Chanel, the Cornell gang rape allegations have caused great outrage, not least among university students in the United States, but of course around the world. Why do you think this is really hitting a nerve?
0: I think it's hitting a nerve because sexual violence is something that most women have been exposed to intimately, either themselves or someone very close to them in their life, and of course many men as well. And I think that girls and women are just fed up with trying to fight this fight while we have, you know, boys and men who think they would never do these things, but are they willing to stand up to them as well is another question. You know, I saw so many trends on Instagram and TikTok saying, what would a group of women do if they found a man passed out? And it was, you know, get them a glass of water, make sure they were turned on their side in case they vomit,

0: half of them.
1: Here to remind everyone that if a man were to become unconscious in a woman's sorority, they would wake up in a pink fuzzy bed with warm blankets and a
0: glass. I think that we do need to address the driving force of masculinity in this situation for this to have occurred, because if you flip the genders, the situation is completely unimaginable.
2: Throughout history of colleges in the United States, and by the way, in other nations, in universities as well, this has been a problem, right? It's not unique to America, and it's been happening for a long time.
0: It definitely has been. Unfortunately, there's research to show that a significant portion, if not a majority, of gang rapes that occur in the US are done by people in fraternities or people in sporting teams, which I think speaks to the kind of herd mentality of these hyper-masculine situations and what can be done there. And then, of course, there's structural aspects, like there's often alcohol or drugs involved. Women do what they can to try and share information with other women to keep them safe. And there has been, you know, in the 90s in the US, there was a trend of writing names of perpetrators in female bathroom stalls to protect others. There's really, unfortunately, no country or space or institution where these sorts of things don't happen.
2: Yeah, and of course it comes on the back, this Cornell case, when in Australia we have had, you know, numerous allegations in recent weeks involving men and boys who are part of elite institutions, private schools, of course the Scots College in Sydney. Some boys have been involved in rape allegations, professional football club, the Swans. It's been involved in a scandal.
0: Yeah, I think there is something specific about institutions like that and elite institutions. I think it's the power and entitlement that comes with being in those single-sex, hyper-masculine spaces. And then the impunity that comes with it as well, because, you know, it's a, sorry to speak crudely, but this is how it's thought of, it's a PR disaster for them. And that means that there's reputational and financial incentive to cover up the behavior of people who somehow add value to an institution, whether it's a company or a sporting team or a school.
2: Do you think, though, then, Chanel, that this is a pivotal moment for change? How should we be navigating it from here to make sure it is?
0: I just don't know how many more pivotal moments of change we need to get somewhere. I mean, this is the amount of actual cases of these sorts of crimes that would occur in Australia. If we were to print them all in the newspaper on one day, there would be no other space for anything else, and only very few kind of get that sort of media attention and get people talking. But I think it's just a lesson in, again, reiterating the alleged 7 perpetrators, but the alleged 57 bystanders. Like, where are we going to stand in this, and are we going to be active participants in changing this culture? Because in the situation we have at the moment with the gravity of sexual violence in Australia, if you're being complacent in it and not actively doing something about it, I feel like at this point it's complicity.
2: If this episode has raised any issues for you, you can call 1-800-RESPECT. That's 1-800-737-732. Chanel Kontos is the founder of Teachers Consent. We also spoke to Harubi Meko, a journalist at the New York Times, who's been covering the Cornell case. This episode was produced by Ilaria Brophy and Louise Mylan. Audio production by Sam Dunn. Our supervising producer is Sydney Peed. I'm Sam Hawley. Thanks for listening.
3: Hello, I'm Sally Sara. This is Radio National Breakfast. Some of the top stories today. Israelis prepare to mark the anniversary of the October 7th attacks as Prime Minister Benjamin Netanyahu seeks re-election, campaigning on increased security. The coalition releases its immigration policy, promising sweeping cuts. Deputy Leader Jane Hume will be my guest after 7:30, and you'll get the latest from the parliamentary inquiry on artificial intelligence. But right now, it's news time, 6 o'clock.

Good morning, Tony Carr with ABC News. Several hundred protesters marched peacefully through the Perth CBD last night in opposition to a 3-day International Defence Industry Conference being held in the city. The

0: Protesters are opposing the display of weapons at the expo and saying the money would have been better spent on services in WA like housing. The state government has spent $11.5 million policing the expo, which it hopes will pump around $100 million into the economy. Police have been granted special powers for the event and established a security zone around the expo, moving on rough sleepers. The Home Affairs Minister has claimed the Coalition's push to slash migration is an attempt from the Liberals and Nationals to counter the rise of One Nation. The opposition has vowed to cut net overseas migration from its current level of 292,000 people down to 100,000 in the first 2 years of a Coalition government. It would then lift to 160,000 people by the fourth year. Tony Burke says Labor also wants to reduce migration, but to do so in a way that supports the Australian economy.
1: If your approach is to choose a number based on some sort of political deal trying to pick up preferences from One Nation or something like that, then effectively the people who miss out are Australians.
0: The Liberal member for the rural WA seat of O'Connor says while he understands the long-standing view that cutting migration impacts the economy, he believes it doesn't have to.
2: I think we have struck the right balance between restricting migration to the skilled migrants that we need, but at the same time reducing the number of people that will be staying here on temporary migration visas, temporary graduate visas.
0: That was Rick Wilson. There are calls for an overhaul to the way Australia's phone companies operate, with more than 50,000 complaints to the Ombudsman in the past year alone. Serious complaints have jumped to 155% in the 12 months to July, with close to 70% of the 553 calls regarding Optus. Most of those were linked to an ACCC investigation into its treatment of vulnerable customers in remote communities. Telecommunications Industry Ombudsman Cynthia Gabert says the numbers are a concern.
3: Something that might have been a billing complaint or a fault, and they just get stuck in a bit of a customer service loop. Ones that really impact the day-to-day life are when you've got mobile dropouts, you've got fault issues, how reliant we are on knowing our phone and internet is going to work when we need it to.
0: Prime Minister Anthony Albanese will wrap up his trip to the Pacific for his pre-COP today, with his final engagement set to focus on climate finance. Climate reporter Romy Stevens has more from Fiji.
4: The Prime Minister spent 2 days in the region as part of pre-COP, which is laying the groundwork for next month's major United Nations climate summit, COP31. The Australian-led event hasn't gone entirely to plan, with only two of the 14 world leaders attending from outside of the Pacific. Today's talks will focus on the Pacific Resilience Facility, a Pacific-led financing mechanism for climate adaptation. The Albanese government hoped to use pre-COP to raise additional funds for the PRF, but later figures show countries have pledged $246 million, far from the goal of more than $700 million by the end of the year.
0: A woman in the US who survived a botched execution last week is awake and talking. Emily Gromenz reports from Washington.
5: Krista Pike's lawyers say she has regained consciousness and is speaking. The 50-year-old woman survived an attempt to execute her via lethal injection last week, and she's been in hospital since then. Her lawyers say she continues to receive medical care but remains handcuffed and shackled to her hospital bed. She was sentenced to death decades ago for her role in the torture and murder of a schoolmate. Emily Gromenz, ABC News, Washington.
0: West Australian Cameron Green has been ruled out of Australia's team for the first cricket test against South Africa due to injury. The all-rounder suffered an abdominal strain while batting during the third ODI against the Proteas last week and sat out the tourist two-day tour match that followed. It's hoped that Green can play a role as a batter before the series ends. The first test will begin in Durban on Friday. WA's weather. Showers and possible thunderstorms over the eastern parts of the southwest land division, southern and central goldfields, Eucla and south interior. A slight chance of a shower about the west coast. Showers becoming frequent south of a line Harvey to Albany in the late afternoon and evening. In Perth, partly cloudy with a slight chance of a shower late this afternoon and this evening. A forecast top today of 23. Showers tomorrow, 19. Currently in Perth, it's 15.4 degrees.
6: Good morning, I'm Sally Sara. It is Wednesday, the 7th of October. Welcome to Radio National Breakfast. Coming up...
7: that immigration policy in this country should be done in the interest of the country, not in the interest of any best interest, big business or any other. It should be in the interest of the country. And we have seen numbers that are simply too high.
6: The Coalition makes its pitch for deep cuts to immigration. Also ahead.
8: This is the first anniversary in which all of the hostages, living and dead, are back in Israel. So it's somewhat unique compared to the other two anniversaries. Of course, this is still very fresh, let's not forget.
6: Israel marks 3 years since the October 7th terrorist attacks, with ongoing threats and elections looming large. Meanwhile...
9: I want to begin with an apology. During internal training and evaluation, our models accessed Australian government websites in ways they were not directed to. That should not have happened.
6: OpenAI's top executive fronts a parliamentary inquiry into artificial intelligence, pledging to do better. And on Changing Australia.
10: Meningococcal disease is a killer, and it kills young people, babies and adolescents. But its consequences are devastating. So about 1 in 10 children will die if they get the infection, and about 4 out of 10 will end up with disability.
6: Acclaimed vaccination researcher Professor Helen Marshall on the fight against the menacing meningococcal disease. All of that ahead here on Radio National Breakfast. I'm Sally Sara, coming to you from Ngunnawal country in Canberra and acknowledging other custodians. It's 6 past 6. Well, a very good morning to you. Let's get underway this morning with Oliver Gordon and the news headlines. Hi, Ollie.
11: Good morning, Sally. Today marks 3 years since the Hamas October 7 attack, which killed around 1,200 people in Israel. Health authorities in Gaza say more than 74,000 Palestinians have died in the grinding conflict since. Community-led events will be held across Israel, including at the Nova Music Festival site, where hundreds were killed in the deadliest massacre on the day. Veteran news anchor Richard Moorcroft has died at the age of 70. A familiar face and voice on TV screens across the nation, the respected journalist presented the ABC New South Wales Nightly News for nearly 20 years. He also hosted children's show Behind the News and Letters and Numbers on SBS. A post on his Instagram shared that he was diagnosed with cancer earlier this year and had died at a time of his choosing on the south coast of New South Wales with his partner by his side. The federal opposition's proposal to slash net overseas migration has been slammed by higher education groups. The plan includes a major crackdown on international student numbers. The coalition insists the policy is about putting Australia first, but higher education groups have suggested the country's valuable international education sector is being compromised by a race to the bottom on migration. Online fashion retailer ASOS has confirmed a major global cyber attack may have compromised customers' personal information. Hackers appear to have sent a notification on the ASOS app alerting customers to the data breach. The incident has seen the retailer's share price plunge more than 10% on the London Stock Exchange. Overseas now, and there have been further clashes between protesters and police in several French cities as nationwide school funding demonstrations heated up. Police fired tear gas towards protesters in Toulouse and Paris, while police in Lyon said they responded when missiles were thrown at officers. And to the US now, where two of America's oldest movie studios have merged, with Paramount locking in its purchase of Warner Brothers Discovery. The takeover has formed a new Hollywood giant called Skydance. The merger brings together streaming services HBO Max and Paramount Plus with broadcast networks like CNN. Sally?
6: Ollie, thank you. 9 past 6. In a few minutes, Evelyn Manfield will update you on federal politics. But first, today marks 3 years since the October 7 Hamas terrorist attacks in Israel, which killed more than 1,200 Israelis. The anniversary, which is being marked by vigils and counter-protests around the world, including in Australia, comes at a febrile time in Israel following the attempted hijacking of a Fly Dubai aircraft by an Omani pilot last week. Israel's Prime Minister Benjamin Netanyahu and the country's security agencies have faced questions about the timing of the incident and what the government knew about the pilot in control of the plane. The events are particularly sensitive for the Israeli leader as he campaigns for re-election later this month after 17 years of nearly uninterrupted rule. Laser Berman is the Times of Israel's diplomatic reporter. I spoke to him earlier.
12: Laser, how would you describe the mood in Israel in the lead up to this anniversary?
8: Yeah, so this is the first anniversary in which all of the hostages, living and dead, are back in Israel. So it's somewhat unique compared to the other two anniversaries. Of course, this is still very fresh, let's not forget. It's only 3 years. But now, since everyone is back inside of Israel, people can start thinking about how to fully commemorate this, and it's a little bit less raw. At the same time, the wars that have erupted in the wake of October 7th have not ended, right? There's still IDF troops in the Gaza Strip. They're still in Lebanon. And, of course, another fight against Iran is certainly a possibility. So we're starting to get some or a lot of discussion and even some controversy over how do we remember. Of course, the Jewish people have spent a lot of attention and effort over the years commemorating tragedies throughout Jewish history. So this is another question about how do we remember it? You know, what day should it be on? Should it be a day of sorrow? Can we start to, you know, look at some positive things and some inspiring things? All these are questions are things that need to be worked out. And of course, this happens weeks before the first national election since the October 7th attacks.
12: Where do things sit politically for Prime Minister Benjamin Netanyahu?
8: It's a great question. He is facing a difficult election. There's no polls that I've seen that have shown him and his coalition getting to the requisite 61 seats. He was enjoying a bump in recent weeks, kind of taking the lead over the opposition coalition, let's call it. But this Fly Dubai attack from last week, I think, has really opened up a vulnerability for Netanyahu. This idea that the country is not being properly run, that the people, the ministers in office, are not doing their jobs, they're playing politics, and they're leaving the country open and putting the citizens at risk. Of course, that narrative can be applied to October 7th. But when we look deeper and deeper into what the transportation ministry, a Likud minister, was doing and how they seem to not have been taking care of these foreign flights coming into Israel security-wise, I think that is really a narrative that could damage him.
12: In what way? How do you see that playing out?
8: Well, it just plays into this idea that what his government cares about most is staying in power and not properly running the country. And you're starting to hear things like over 1,200 crew members from foreign flights that are coming from enemy countries came into Israel in the past year, including Oman, including countries like, you know, Iraq, could be Syria, Lebanon, even Iran, who knows? So this government and this prime minister, who he presents himself as Mr. Security. And when you add this up with the unanswered questions over October 7th and the fact that there still has not been a state commission of inquiry, I think that really might have some people asking questions and wondering if they can trust Netanyahu and this government with their safety moving forward.
12: With the conflicts that have followed October the 7th, what's the view in Israel about whether those conflicts have made Israel safer or at greater risk of further attacks and conflict?
8: I think generally you'll have people understanding that Israel is safer now than it was on October 6th. If you go back to then, you would have a very, very dangerous Hezbollah armed on Israel's border and really ready to fight. Of course, you had Assad's Syria still intact. You had Iran's ballistic missile program, its nuclear program intact. And of course, you had something like 50,000 Hamas fighters less than a kilometer away from Israeli towns. We're certainly in a better situation. But the question is, how do you take a lot of impressive tactical military gains and turn them into some sort of permanent improvement for the future if you don't embrace or present some sort of diplomatic path forward? And at least this government, you know, ahead of these elections, has officially rejected the Trump plan for Gaza, is in a peace process with the Lebanese government, but is being very, is kind of dragging their feet on it or being very careful about any withdrawals. And of course, on Iran, things are kind of stuck until Trump decides what he wants to do. So there is a feeling that Netanyahu has led effective military campaigns, but can't really land a knockout punch, and that we might be dealing with open conflicts in the near future.
12: How has Israel's place in the world changed since October 7th?
8: There's no question that it's gotten worse, especially amongst its closest allies. Its natural place is, of course, in the Western democratic world in terms of its alliances, whether that's the United States, whether that's Canada, Australia, Western Europe. So there's no question in the United States, Israel's most important strategic ally, both in the Democratic Party and the Republican Party, there are some very worrying trends. If you look in Western Europe, you have a whole string of countries that have recognized the state of Palestine and are starting to impose sanctions on Israeli settlements. So that is certainly the negative trend. At the same time, you see that in many parts of the Arab world, first of all, every Abraham Accords country continues to maintain the peace treaty with Israel. And you're even seeing countries like Morocco upping the diplomatic representation. So in the Middle East, even though there's a lot of, you know, questions about Israeli strategy, no one is cutting off ties. And some countries are even improving ties, like the UAE. And then you see in Central Eastern Europe, in Latin America and Africa, you actually see a lot of improvement in ties. So it's a mixed bag, but in the place where Israel finds itself most naturally in terms of alliances, which is the Western democratic world, there's no question that Israel's standing has slipped.
12: Laza, thank you very much for joining me this morning.
8: Thank you.
12: You're listening there to Laza Berman, the Times of Israel's diplomatic reporter, on the anniversary of the October 7th attack, 16 past 6.
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12: Opposition leader Angus Taylor is rejecting concerns that his proposed sweeping cuts to migration could hurt the economy. Political correspondent Evelyn Manfield is here with me in Parliament House. Evelyn, what are some of the criticisms that we've heard from business leaders so far?
14: Morning, Sally. This is coming from the Chamber of Commerce and Industry because Angus Taylor has talked about this proposal yesterday to slash temporary migration by 650,000 people over 4 years. This biggest cut ever is what Angus Taylor has called it. And the business leaders have said, well, the biggest cut is not a good thing. It's going to undermine growth of the economy and it's also going to hurt skills, you know, and have problems with addressing some of those skill shortages that we do know exist. Now, Angus Taylor's pushback to that is that as part of his plan, he wants to have an increase in people on temporary skilled visas and also have these 45,000 project visas. So they'll be specifically tied to some type of project, whether that's AUKUS or something like that. So, look, Angus Taylor has pushed back against some of that criticism, but he did admit yesterday on 7:30 when he was being asked about aged care, obviously a critical industry with an ageing population, but also heavily reliant on migrant workers. He did say that there would be some impact. He couldn't sort of provide a number on how many people would be impacted, but there would be some. And then I guess just the economic impact as well, Sally, because the opposition yesterday was saying this is going to be budget neutral, but then an economist I was talking to was saying, well, there is, you know, an economic impact. When you take all these people out of the economy, there's going to be a drop-off in demand. That could mean that you've got some pressure taken off inflation, but then at the same time, there's slower economic growth. So it does sound like a bit of a complex kind of trade-off that, you know, the business and economists are responding to.
12: Thank you, Evelyn Manfield. It's coming up to 19 past six.
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12: Well, now we're going to take a look at politics across the Tasman. In New Zealand, where two major party candidates faced off in their first live leaders debate last night, ahead of next month's election, where cost of living takes centre stage.
16: Christopher's just said that life is getting easier for New Zealanders. Not the vast majority of New Zealanders watching this today. They will be at home shouting at the TV saying, don't you understand how difficult it is?
17: You have to acknowledge that actually when you drove inflation up to a 32-year high,
16: it was a 32-year high all around the world.
12: New Zealand Labor leader Chris Hipkins and Prime Minister Christopher Luxon are trading barbs last night. The leaders' debate comes as recent polling finds almost half of New Zealand voters are favouring minor parties. Neil Jones is the director of the government relations agency Capital and is a former chief of staff of New Zealand Prime Minister Jacinda Ardern and joins me now. Neil, welcome to Radio National Breakfast.
18: Good morning.
12: What's the backdrop here? How tight is this contest for the New Zealand election?

0: interest rates are rising again, unemployment's rising, and I think people are feeling that they're not feeling any better off. They don't really have much hope they will feel better off. And that's, I think, leading to Christopher Luxon losing a lot of popularity and his National Party losing a lot of popularity. They got 38% on election night 2023. Most polls show them below 30 now. There's one that had them at 25.9 yesterday.
1: What's going on with that? Is that economic frustration or something else? Of course, here in Australia, we're seeing also a further swing towards One Nation rather than the two major parties. What's happening in New Zealand?
0: I think it really is as simple as people have lost hope. I mean, the Ipsos Issues Monitor tracks what issues New Zealanders care about. For about the last 5 years, cost of living has been by far and away the most important issue. And I think people feel that the political system hasn't been giving them answers. And that's why you're seeing probably both Labor and National as the two established parties struggling to really gain traction. I think Christopher Luxon as well is quite unpopular as a leader. His personal ratings, his favourability is at negative 20, which is, you know, pretty bad all round. So I think between his personal unpopularity and just the economic woe, you've got a situation where National's really struggling to make a case for re-election.
1: How much political engagement is there with this debate and more broadly with the contest?
0: Look, I get the sense that people are pretty disengaged and pretty frustrated. No one I talk to is really excited about this election. It seems remarkably sort of pessimistic, the mood in the country. And again, I think that's because people just don't really have a lot of hope that anyone has the answers. And that's probably reflected in people shopping around minor parties looking for an alternative.
1: How important will that engagement be? Because you need to enrol to vote in New Zealand, but it's not compulsory to actually cast a ballot. Is that right?
0: That's correct. I think we'll still have a reasonably high turnout. Generally, when elections are close and where there are issues that are contested hotly, people vote, and that's certainly happening in this election. I think one hiccup could be that the current government's changed the enrolment rules. It used to be that you could enrol right up to and including election day. They've now made it, if you're not enrolled 2 weeks before, you can't vote. And so there is a risk that a reasonable number of voters who haven't got their enrolment details updated will get to the polling booth and find they're not on the register.
1: You're listening to Radio National Breakfast. You're hearing from Neil Jones, a former Chief of Staff to former New Zealand Prime Minister Jacinda Ardern. Tell us a bit more about the Opportunity Party. What do they stand for, and what do you think is drawing in some more support for them, Neil?
0: Yeah, so they're a party that had been around for a few elections, but they did a bit of a rebrand as Opportunity, and they actually put out a Seek Job ad to find a leader, and they found a charismatic woman in her late 30s called Kule Wong, who's really just lovely and very hard to dislike, probably the only positive politician in the country. Their positioning is kind of a centrist party that's neither left nor right but forward. They've referred to Australia's Teals as an example. In terms of their policy, they kind of sit broadly centre-left, I would say, but they very much say they could go with either side. Christopher Luxon, the National Party leader and Prime Minister, has ruled out going with them because they're proposing a land tax and he's campaigning on no new taxes. But I think if he needs them to hold on to his job, he'll be on the phone the morning after the election.
1: Is there much happening on the right side with other parties or individuals trying to get some of the votes away from the major parties?
0: Yes, I mean, New Zealand First and ACT, who have been National's rather rambunctious coalition partners this election, they're polling around 10% each. New Zealand First is probably closer to sort of One Nation in its approach, sort of a nationalist, sort of culturally right-wing party. And ACT is a free market libertarian party that kind of dabbles in sort of treaty and race issues. And they've got about 20%. So expect them to continue to be a large part of the next government if National's returned.
1: Neil, I wonder whether any Australian parties will follow suit putting up the Seek ad for their party leadership. It's been great to talk to you this morning. Thank you.
0: All good. Cheers.
1: Neil Jones there, Director of the Government Relations Agency Capital, former Chief of Staff of New Zealand Prime Minister Jacinda Ardern, 6:25. Well, to business for you now, and consumer confidence has taken a dive with higher fuel costs and potential further interest rate hikes weighing on the minds of consumers. Business and economics correspondent Carrington Clark is here. Carrington, this is the latest survey from Westpac and the Melbourne Institute. What does it tell us?
2: Yeah, I mean, it's probably what you would expect, given that we have seen now 4 interest rate rises this year.

0: but also we have seen fuel prices once again tick up. But basically, we've gone back to where consumer sentiment was at about April of this year, so pretty early on during the conflict in the Middle East, where prices were high, people were very concerned about the future. Well, some of the interesting takeouts were that nearly two-thirds of consumers now expect mortgage rates to rise. It's kind of in line with what a lot of economists are saying. Potentially, we have another interest rate hike in November. Consumers are also pretty uneasy about their jobs, particularly in construction and hospitality. Now, the reason these type of surveys are helpful for groups like the Reserve Bank is a lot of the data we get obviously is backwards looking. It's what's already occurred in the past, how high prices have risen, for example, or what unemployment was in the months preceding. This kind of gives us an idea of what's in the minds of consumers, which might impact their decisions going forward. So about whether or not they're going to go and buy a new couch or whether or not they're going to be spending more money in the economy. Now, the Reserve Bank does want people spending less cash because inflation is too high. They would like there to be less demand in the economy. So in some ways, maybe it wouldn't be totally unwelcome news that consumers are feeling a little bit more apprehensive about making purchases because maybe then they won't make them. You don't want people feeling bad, obviously, but if it means that maybe they don't spend as much money, maybe that isn't a totally bad thing to occur. But it's also obvious that the housing price downturn is also starting to bite people. This is what we talk about when we say the wealth effect, that if people think their big asset isn't worth as much as they previously did, that perhaps they don't feel as wealthy and therefore don't go out and spend as much money. So interesting to just keep an eye on this. Again, it seems kind of cruel to think like bad news might be seen as good news for the Reserve Bank. But given the circumstances we're in, where the Reserve Bank doesn't want as much demand in the economy, maybe they would look at this as potentially showing that interest rate hikes have already started to bite, and that might be helping to bring down some of that inflationary pressure.
1: Carrington, some more data. What does the latest car sales information tell us about the uptake of EVs?
0: Yeah, so again, it shows that really this year, 2026, I mean, you can put it in your calendar, this was probably the year when EVs went mainstream here in Australia. So full electric vehicles accounted for 24.2% market share, which once again put them ahead of both petrol and diesel vehicles, the most popular type. Now, when you put full EVs with plug-in hybrids and other hybrids, they accounted for just under 50% market share, so just below what was recorded in August, but goes to show that they are now they're almost the biggest segment of the market, and they're hovering around that level. Interestingly, China is by far and away now the biggest supplier of new vehicles in Australia, and they have increased that share. They've increased those numbers by more than 63% from a year ago, and we have seen a doubling of electric vehicles more generally over the past year. So a real change in how people are purchasing cars, what type of cars they're purchasing in Australia, and that looks like something that isn't going to go backwards from here.
1: Certainly out on the road, you're seeing them absolutely everywhere. Yeah. Don't hear them, but do see them.
0: That's right.
1: Carrington, thank you.
0: Thank you.
1: Carrington Clark, updating you on business and economics. Coming up, the latest from the Australian Parliamentary Inquiry on Artificial Intelligence, where some of the big tech bosses have been fielding questions this week. Also ahead, you'll get a breakdown of the Coalition's long-awaited migration policy, promising the biggest cuts to migration levels in Australia's history. It's coming up to news time. It is 6:30.

0: Good morning, Tony Carr with ABC News. Experts say the Coalition's proposed cuts to migration could hurt the economy. Political reporter Evelyn Manfield has more.
1: Experts and the business community are warning the Coalition's plan to majorly slash temporary migration could cause serious economic harm. The key concern is that cutting 650,000 temporary migrants could undermine the growth of the economy and also lead to skill shortages. But opposition leader Angus Taylor argues his plan is to increase temporary skilled visas and project-specific visas to address workforce concerns, hitting back at the criticism from the business sector. But he has admitted there will be an impact on some aged care workers.
0: A Perth beach is set to reopen today after sharks were sighted in the area drawn in by a beached whale more than a week ago. The 13-metre humpback whale was found washed ashore on City Beach before it was transported to Redhill Landfill Facility and buried on Thursday. Following the removal of the animal, the town of Cambridge says the water has been tested for E. coli at three sampling locations. The Department of Health has confirmed the water quality is acceptable for the public. Helping small island nations fund their fight against climate change will be in the spotlight during Anthony Albanese's final day in the Pacific. Climate reporter Romy Stevens has more from Fiji.
2: Day three of pre-COP turns to climate finance as Pacific communities look to build their resilience against rising seas and more extreme weather events. Prime Minister Anthony Albanese is expected to attend a Pacific Resilience Facility event, which is a locally led financing mechanism for climate adaptation. Australia was keen for world leaders to use the pre-COP talks to commit additional money to the PRF, but raising funds has proved difficult in the current global economic climate. Only two of the 14 leaders who have attended pre-COP are from outside of the Pacific.
0: US execution survivor Krista Pike is awake and speaking as she receives treatment at a hospital. 50-year-old Krista Pike was sentenced to death following her conviction for murdering a classmate when she was 18. She survived two execution attempts last week and was transferred to a hospital in Nashville. Authorities have not yet said whether they will try again to execute Pike, but the governor of Tennessee has suspended all executions for the rest of the year, and the head of prisons in the state says he'll resign. A commercial ship sailing in a NATO maritime zone has sunk after being struck by a drone. Europe correspondent Elias Kluwer reports.
3: Bulgaria's Prime Minister Roman Radev says two merchant ships sailing about 130 kilometres off the country's coast were struck by drones, adding that one vessel sunk and its crew are unaccounted for. Mr. Radev described the attack as a blatant violation of international law. Ukraine's President Volodymyr Zelensky says Russia is behind the attack and it's part of an ongoing campaign from Moscow to threaten NATO countries. But NATO is yet to reveal who it believes is behind the attack. Elias Kluwer, ABC News.
0: New data shows single Australians are facing severe financial strain as they struggle to absorb rising housing and living costs on their own. Lottie Twyford explains.
4: Australian Bureau of Statistics data suggests a single person spends an additional $770 a month on living costs compared with a person in a couple who can share the cost of bills. The so-called singles tax can make meeting housing costs, especially finding an affordable rental, a challenge. 71-year-old Louise Taylor says a small duplex to Brisbane's north is all she can afford on the pension.
5: I think I've got a lot of knockbacks because I'm just a single person.
4: Financial advisors say single people also have to take on more of the mental load of managing their finances because they don't have someone to share that with.
0: Novak Djokovic has claimed a record 7th China Open tennis title and the 102nd title of his career after Australian Alex de Minaur retired injured from their final in Beijing. The 39-year-old led 7-6, love 1 when de Minaur was forced to quit with an apparent thigh problem. Djokovic says the triumph comes during what's been a challenging period for the former world number one.
6: It came at the best possible time, you know, as a confidence booster, as a proof that I can still play on the highest level and, you know, winning against the top 10 players in a matter of 3 days back to back is a great achievement.
0: In Perth, partly cloudy with a slight chance of a shower late this afternoon and this evening, a forecast top today of 23, showers tomorrow 19. Currently in Perth, it's 15.4 degrees.
7: Hello and welcome to Radio National Breakfast. I'm Sally Sara, coming to you from Ngunnawal Country in Canberra and acknowledging other custodians. Coming up...
8: We are bringing in more skilled migrants and less of those without skills. That means they will make a bigger contribution per person to the economy. And we're not talking about small numbers, we're talking about very significant numbers.
7: The Coalition makes its pitch for deep cuts to immigration and...
9: I want to begin with an apology. During internal training and evaluation, our models accessed Australian government websites in ways they were not directed to. That should not have happened.
7: OpenAI's top executive has fronted a parliamentary inquiry into artificial intelligence, pledging to do better, but also suggesting that Australians have nothing to fear from the technology. You can send through your thoughts on any of the stories this morning, anything that's making news, 0418

0: 8226576 is the text line. You can also shoot through a message via ABC Listen. Now, the weather for the capital cities today. Sydney, you're expecting a possible shower and a top of 19. Melbourne, partly cloudy and 17. Brisbane, a shower or two and 28. Perth, partly cloudy and 23. Adelaide, sunny and 23 today. Hobart will be cloudy and 16. Canberra, mostly sunny, a bit windy today and 18. And Darwin will be partly cloudy and 33. Well, as you've been hearing yesterday, the Coalition unveiled its long-awaited immigration policy, which it's described as the biggest cut to immigration in the country's history.
1: And what we are proposing today is the biggest cut to immigration in the history of this country. That is what is necessary right now, given the failures of the Labor government. We're announcing today we'll bring the numbers down to below the levels they were at under the Howard Liberal National Government. The net overseas migration numbers will be 100,000 year one, 100,000 year two, going to 160,000 in year four. That will take pressure off roads, off schools, off infrastructure, off houses.
0: That's the opposition leader, Angus Taylor. Well, under a future coalition government, net overseas migration, as you're hearing, would be slashed to 100,000 for the first 2 years, followed by 130,000 and then 160,000. The policy goes further than Labor's migration targets, but proposes increasing skilled migration. David Wilden is a fellow with the Migration Policy Institute and a former First Assistant Secretary of the Refugee Humanitarian and Settlement Division of the Department of Home Affairs. He also currently sits on the expert subcommittee of the Ministerial Advisory Council on Skilled Migration. David, welcome to Radio National Breakfast.
2: Thank you very much, Sally.
0: Before we dive into the numbers, let's make sure we've got the terms right here. Just remind us, what do we mean when we're talking about net overseas migration or NOM?
2: Well, net overseas migration, in essence, is the end number when we look at how many people arrive and how many people leave. And the key element there is that to count in, you have to be here for 12 out of 16 months. So tourists, for example, don't get counted into that number. But if you're here to study for 3 years, you're counted. A two-year working holiday counts, etc.
0: Is it a good measure of policy?
2: It's a measure. And it's a measure that is being used for quite some time. I think it has been... It has gone over the last decade from something that we observed happening, which is really what it is. It's the result of other policy, and we don't control all the levers within net migration. It's become the de facto point of argument about that's the number that tells us something. I'm not sure it's the most sensible way to craft policy.
0: What do you mean?
2: Well, if you're looking at let's to make all of our decisions starting at the point where what is the net number of people coming in, then you have to look at what your policy settings are that create that. The last full year we have numbers for NOM, 2024-25, 40,000 New Zealanders net came in. 52,000 working holiday makers net came in. So if, in this case, the opposition aren't touching those, they're already at 90,000 out of their 100,000. So if they can make space if a few more Australians leave than come home. But if a few more Australians come home than leave, they're already at their number. And they haven't touched anything to do with permanent migration, such as family, partners coming in, skilled workers, seasonal workers. So you're starting at the wrong point if you think that net migration will give you the outcomes that you're looking for, as opposed to looking at the intent of each part of the visa program and how they can actually deliver the outcomes.
0: The numbers that have been put forward by the coalition, do they add up? Is this practical, doable?
2: I don't think so. At first glance, obviously, they've made some very high-level statements, but once you start to pull apart the component parts, it raises some very big questions. They talk, for example, about the economic impact being positive because they're going to bring in people who pay more tax. Well, at the same time, they're talking about they're not touching healthcare workers, they're not touching working holiday makers. Well, they're the large numbers and they pay low tax. So who are the low tax people? And they mentioned temporary graduates. A lot of those temporary graduates are nurses. So once you start to, you know, pick at the threads around what they announced, I do see there's a number of challenges for them.

0: to deliver what they're committing to deliver.
1: And what do you make of these basic numbers? So starting off with slashing net overseas migration to 100,000 in the first couple of years, that'll go up to 160,000 in year four. What do you make of that?
0: I actually think it's quite dangerous politics in the same way the One Nation was, because immigration itself is not a here and now, it's a tomorrow. If you make a decision today to cut a whole bunch of visas, that'll give you a good number now, so your net migration will drop because you don't grant the visas. But if you're looking at the fact that people don't turn up the year that you decide to do a number, the impact happens 3, 4, and 5 years down the track. Stopping students today means you don't have nurses in 4 or 5 years. So there's a real issue there when you map out the decision today to cut to 100,000 from where, how many, in the component parts, and then what does that mean in terms of where we are in 1 year, 3 year, 5 years, 10 years? It's a sad thing that migration is a long-term policy when you pull on the lever, but you expect a short-term result, and you just don't get it other than, look, a number went down, but what was the total impact of that? Not very hard to measure.
1: David, how does this policy released by the Coalition, how does it compare to Labor and One Nation's policies?
0: I think the fundamental difference is the Labor's announcements were quite targeted in that there was only a few things they're doing. It was done to reduce NOM and it will reduce NOM. I think the big difference also is the prospectivity of the announcements that Labor made. So going forward, they will make decisions around whether you can stay or whether you have to go home and come back for work or partner. If I'm reading the Liberal Party's announcement right, they've got 400,000 people here that they're going to get rid of most of them. Well, a lot of those are people's husbands and wives here on valid visas that they were granted. And if you read literally what they have said, they are going to make those people leave Australia until they make the visa decision on their partner visa. There's 100,000 people here who have claimed protection, who have signed international agreements to honour, that we can't remove. So the 400 won't be achieved. The only question is, will it be 100 achieved, 50 achieved, 150, and at what cost? And the costs, I think, are pretty significant socially.
1: David, just finally, the Coalition had previously promised to tie migration numbers to housing. Is that workable?
0: It's illogical. If we don't know who's coming, then we don't know their circumstance. If you've got working holiday makers turning up that they want to work in agricultural areas, it makes no difference to housing supply in Sydney and Melbourne, where the great pressures are. If you want to cut students, well, they're staying in student accommodation. But if they're going to bring in more skilled migrants, they're the people who are going to be moving into the markets that they say the housing pressure's on. So I do think that bears a bit more examination in terms of if you model out their cuts and where the people go and then what it means for housing supply. To me, it doesn't make a lot of sense, because a visa granted could be granted on shore. A partner coming is living with their partner. They have no impact at all on housing, on the ability to free up more houses.
1: David, thank you very much for joining me on Breakfast this morning.
0: That's right, Sally.
1: You've been listening there to David Wilden, a migration policy expert, formerly worked with the Department of Home Affairs in multiple senior positions, including as the former First Assistant Secretary of the Refugee, Humanitarian and Settlement Division. It's 7:15. Now, Ollie Gordon is back with some more news for you. And Ollie, protests in France have escalated overnight. We were talking about these demonstrations yesterday. Tear gas has been deployed in some cities.
2: Yeah, that's right, Sally. So, look, we've got some audio and some pictures that have come in overnight, and it's pretty concerning. This is actually the moment tear gas is being used by riot police in Paris, right at the end of a mass protest in the French capital. The pictures are pretty hard to watch. Batons are being swung and some students seem to be caught in the middle of some really violent scenes. We're also hearing reports that tear gas has been used in Toulouse. Tens of thousands have been demonstrating for days across France in protest at what they say is underinvestment in high schools. Hundreds and possibly thousands of high schools have closed or partially closed due to the unrest, and hundreds of young people have been injured, including one teenager who lost a hand earlier this week and another who broke his jaw after he was hit at close range with a tear gas canister. Student Jian wants authorities to take students' concerns more seriously.
3: What really struck me is the fact that the youth are not at all being listened to. The youth are holding relatively pacifist movements, and in return they hit us with batons, with shields, tasers. They take away our eyes, our teeth. I'm sorry, that's not what listening to the youth is.
2: And it's not just students, Sally. Teachers have started joining the demonstrations. It's clear some share many of the same grievances as their students. Here's middle school teacher Anne Treats.
4: The demands are legitimate, since we have the same problems in middle school regarding staff shortages. So we find that they're not listened to, that people talk a lot, really so much about rubbish bins being set on fire, about damage, and we felt that it was important that there be adults and teachers at the demonstration so that students are not alone.
2: And another teacher, Caroline Quiniou, who has described some of the conditions in the school that she works at.
4: In our area, school buildings are in very poor condition. The high schools were built in the 1950s and 1960s and have not been rehabilitated at all since then, or not enough. So much so that it is boiling hot during summer and we are cold in the winter. So that too is part of the high school students' demands, and they are the same as ours.
2: French geography teacher Caroline Quiniou there. So some teachers joining the students in protest, Sally.
1: And Ollie, what's been the French government's response to the protests?
2: Well, it was facing accusations that it was ignoring protesters, so the Education Ministry has launched an online portal inviting high school students to anonymously describe the difficulties they're facing at school and some of the changes they want to see. France's Prime Minister, Sébastien Lecornu, has also ordered his ministers to tackle the students' demands. He's prioritised ensuring absent teachers are replaced, reviewing the length of the 10-hour school day. I didn't know the school day was that long in France. He's also said the government will look at repairing ageing school buildings, and he's given his ministers until the end of October to come up with their proposals to fix things. Human rights groups have accused authorities of using disproportionate force against the kids protesting. To that idea, the French government has pushed back. It's suggested the protest movement has been hijacked by outsiders. But look, there's no doubt the government is acknowledging the scale of this unrest. Here's French Prime Minister Sébastien Lecornu addressing Parliament.
5: 215 students injured, the majority of them as a result of assaults or, to a lesser extent, accidents. 85 school staff injured, including 34 principals and assistant principals. Members of the Assembly, this is the highest toll in decades within the national education system in terms of the number of public employees injured. And I say this, as you have said, that trivializing this violence against education staff is unacceptable.
2: French Prime Minister Sébastien Lecornu and Sally, French media are reporting that President Emmanuel Macron will meet ministers, including the Prime Minister, this evening to discuss the next steps.
1: Thanks, Ollie. Oliver Gordon, 11 minutes to 7.
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1: Well, in a few minutes, you will hear about some of the tech bosses fronting up to the parliamentary inquiry on AI. But first, he's alive and kicking. He's not artificial at all, but he is intelligent. Warwick Hadfield is here. Warwick, good morning.
7: Good morning to you, Sally.
1: In the AFL, Jamie Graham will be Alistair Clarkson's replacement as senior coach with the Kangaroos.
7: Yeah, look, Graham is apparently the student of the modern game, North says it was looking for when it unceremoniously dumped Alistair Clarkson. The West Australian's credentials are a mixture of life experience, as he says, and helping also get Fremantle to this year's grand final as one of just and Longmuir's assistants. Now, Graham played 43 games for the Eagles before leaving the AFL to, well, when he was his mother wasn't able to cope for personal issues, become the guardian of his five-year-old sister. Now, he remained in football as a player in the Waffle. He then took assistant roles at the Eagles and the Dockers, even acting as occasional local tenants for absent senior coaches at both of those clubs. He missed out on senior vacancies at Essendon and Carlton early this year, but he now gets his permanent gig at Arden Street. At 8:43, Graham continues. What's a growing trend among struggling clubs of appointing first-time coaches who've done an extensive apprenticeship rather than bringing back a so-called big name from sabbatical? Yes, we accept Tasmania went with Ken Hinckley, but new sides coming into the AFL tend to do that. But more recently, Adam

0: Empson, Nathan Buckley and John Longmire, they sniffed the changing wind and they didn't push too hard for the vacancies forced by sackings at Princes Park, Essendon and Arden Street. Buckley, in fact, withdrew his candidature at North last Sunday. He must have known something was coming. Now, whichever way a club goes, history says while putting together a strong playing list and being able to inspire young people is important, patience at board level is often the critical thing between success and failure. Now, a general yardstick is around 7 years between appointing a coach and winning a flag. Board members, well, board members seeking to wear the tie and the blazer and impress friends and family at dinner parties, well, they can't always wait that long, Sally.
1: Now, Warwick, briefly in football, Mary Fowler will miss the Matildas' upcoming friendly matches against Germany and Haiti for personal reasons.
0: Yeah, look, her withdrawal from these two games came as a surprise to her coach, Joe Montemurro, and her Matilda teammates. She'd been in good form for her English team, Manchester City, not the least on Monday in the 4-2 win over Arsenal in the WSL. But yesterday, Football Australia, and you could sense the raised eyebrows even in the written word, announced that after consultation between the player and the club, she would not be playing, Sally.
1: And Warwick, after eight, cricket and much more. Talk to you then.
0: Oh, always that wonderful much more, Sally.
1: Warwick Hadfield, thank you.
0: Good on you.
1: It's 8 minutes to seven.
2: Hi, I'm Rachel Mealy on AM After 7. Jewish people across the world mark the three-year anniversary of October 7, the Hamas attack forever changing Israel, the wider Middle East and the world.
1: Well, a top OpenAI executive has used an appearance before a federal parliamentary inquiry on artificial intelligence to apologise over the company's Medicare hack, promising to rebuild trust.
3: I want to begin with an apology. During internal training and evaluation, our models accessed Australian government websites in ways they were not directed to. That should not have happened. We also should have handled our response better. We are sorry.
1: It's the Chief Strategy Officer's Jason Kwan's first public appearance since Prime Minister Anthony Albanese revealed that one of OpenAI's artificial intelligence agents hacked into an Australian Medicare data portal in June. Joe Briskey is the chair of the Joint Select Committee on Artificial Intelligence and the Labor member for Maribyrnong and joins me now. Joe Briskey, welcome back to Breakfast.
4: Thanks for having me. Good morning.
1: What did you think of this evidence from Jason Kwan?
4: I think it was really important that he, again, formally apologised to the Australian people. What happened should not have happened, not least of which the autonomous agent getting into our government sites, but how long it took the company to let us know about it. So that was important to hear.
1: Are you scheduled to have more tech bosses front up in front of this committee?
4: We've got a range of different people coming before us today. We've got some unions and workers. We've also got some academics and data centre providers. We are hoping to get and elevate some of the key issues that need to be addressed as we look to chart our own AI future.
1: OpenAI backed a proposal for mandatory reporting framework, saying the Medicare incident showed current reporting protocols were vague. Let's listen to Jason Kwan.
3: Yes, we would support a framework on mandatory disclosures, and I think that the benefit of doing so is that the expectations would be very clear. One of the things that, you know, did happen here is that we were trying to work through a process. We were trying to come up with a standard to apply to our voluntary actions. We should have been probably talking to more people about how to do that well and then land on something that would have a broader consensus, let's say. But that is a function that a legal measure can actually provide.
1: Is a mandatory framework enough, or do we need more serious provisions here and penalties when these AI agents go rogue?
4: This is important to step out. What can standards look like? What can we expect of these big companies? I asked the same question of Anthropic when they were before us around their mechanisms, again, still internal policy procedures. So there's clearly something that we can do here, and the tech companies are open to it, which is good to know. They are looking to Australia to help elevate the conversation around safety and standards, and I'm hoping we can help do that and help that achieve that for the Parliament, for the government.
1: And what about on the Australian side and the government side? I mean, in a perfect world, these intrusions shouldn't be happening. If they do, the company should be reporting them. But are the cyber defences of a number of government websites not up to scratch to stop these kinds of incidents if the AI agents start roaming?
4: It's important, and that's what this incident has triggered. I know that there is a national task force that is looking at all of those elements

0: what is happening across our government agencies. It is important to remember that there was no personal sensitive data accessed. This was an old data set. But importantly, it makes sure that we look at how in which we are protecting our systems. Our cybersecurity is incredibly important. And it also goes to how we make sure that we can have AI and access to the frontier models to also defend ourselves against AI itself.
1: You're listening to Radio National Breakfast. My guest is Joe Briskie, Chair of the Joint Select Committee on Artificial Intelligence. So you were mentioning Anthropic earlier. Anthropic's international envoy, a former US ambassador to Australia, Jeffrey Blyash, says the company wants to train its AI in Australia, but Australia's current copyright regime is an obstacle that needs to change. In your view, is changing Australia's copyright laws necessary for us to fully capitalise on the supposed benefits offered by artificial intelligence?
0: Look, I think the evidence that we heard both from the big tech players but as well as creatives and copyright folk yesterday indicated that it's important that we need to maintain control for creatives, that they have creative control over their work and also right to compensation. I don't think that is necessarily working its best. There is, I think, an opportunity here to get a better outcome for creatives. I think that's some of the evidence that was elevated to us yesterday. Creatives, voice actors, a whole range of creative workers are really concerned about how they don't currently have control over their own work and over their own likeness. And I think there is a potential for us to actually improve the way in which we get a better outcome for creatives, get potentially payments. You know, I appreciate Anthropic has indicated it is willing to work with Australians to get a better deal for our creative industry, as well as setting the framework that enables them to train here in Australia.
1: What do you think about the narrative that's been put forward by some, and that is if these models are trained here in Australia, we have a better chance of regulating them?
0: I think that's a fair assessment. I think that's why it's really important that we look at all of the issues on the table here to get the best possible outcome for Australians. I think the more that we can have control, the more that we can have a sense of influence over some of these big frontier players, the better outcomes we can achieve, not just for creatives, but for our safety systems, for our defence systems, for our cybersecurity, as well as making sure it's deployed well across our economy so all Australians get to benefit.
1: This committee that you're chairing is due to report back to Parliament by the end of November, particularly after the OpenAI breach. Is there any need for more time?
0: Look, I think it is an important time frame. This is ever-moving feast. We need to make sure we keep pace with it. Ultimately, the conversation around artificial intelligence and our response to it will go beyond November, but this piece of work will make an important contribution to it.
1: Joe Briskie, thank you for joining me.
0: Lovely to be with you.
1: Joe Briskie is the chair of the Joint Select Committee on Artificial Intelligence and the Federal Labor member for Maribyrnong. Still much more ahead for you this morning. After 7:30 here on Breakfast, you'll find out more about the Coalition's migration policy, which was released yesterday. I'll be speaking with the Deputy Leader of the Opposition, Jane Hume, and also ahead, artificial intelligence's impact on the economy. You'll be hearing from Matt Common, the head of the Commonwealth Bank, as businesses are also grappling with this technology and its implications. That's ahead for you. After 8 also, Warwick Hadfield will be back with more sport. And on Changing Australia this morning, you'll be meeting a leading researcher in vaccination. It's news time. It is 7 o'clock.

0: In this bulletin, peaceful protests at the International Defence Industry Expo in Perth, calls for an overhaul in the way Australia's phone companies operate, and a national online fashion retailer hacked. Good morning, Tony Carr with ABC News. Several hundred protesters marched peacefully through the Perth CBD last night in opposition to an International Defence Industry conference in Perth. Samantha Gerling reports.
1: Tuesday was the first of the three-day Land Forces Defence and Weapons Expo. The state government will spend $11.5 million policing the event, hoping it will pump about $100 million into the economy. Paddy Collins was among the hundreds of people who joined the protest.
2: I think the world's at a crossroads. We've got to choose between...

0: Between peace, or we've got to choose between war.
1: WA police had a heavy presence at the march and have not reported any incidents.
2: And WA police this morning have said there were no arrests or move-on notices issued, adding the force respects the rights of individuals to peacefully protest and express their views. Authorities are reopening a popular Perth beach following the removal of a whale carcass that washed ashore more than a week ago. Brianna Shepherd reports.
3: After the 13-metre humpback whale spent 3 days rotting on City Beach, it was transported to Redhill Landfill Facility and buried on Thursday. The carcass attracted several sharks to the area, prompting authorities to close the beach and two others. The decomposition also caused elevated levels of E. coli in the surrounding waters. The Town of Cambridge says follow-up testing has now determined bacterial levels are within safe limits to reopen the council's beaches to the public. Shark activity will continue to be monitored and people should check for shark sightings.
2: The Australian Council on Smoking and Health says proposals by the Coalition and One Nation to slash tax on cigarettes will only put more Australian lives at risk. Lauren Smith reports.
4: More than 30 of Australia's health experts and organisations have written to the Commonwealth Government, urging them to reject policies to make cigarettes cheaper and vapes more available. Last month, opposition leader Angus Taylor unveiled plans to slash tobacco tax and legalise and regulate vapes. It follows Pauline Hanson's vow to cut cigarette prices by nearly $30. CEO of the Australian Council on Smoking and Health, Laura Hunter, says lowering the tobacco excise would be a disaster.
5: These calls to cut the tax are incredibly dangerous and problematic.
4: The organisations are calling for stronger border and supply chain controls.
2: The Home Affairs Minister has claimed the Coalition's push to slash migration is an attempt from the Liberals and Nationals to counter the rise of One Nation. The opposition has vowed to cut net overseas migration from its current level of 292,000 people down to 100,000 in the first 2 years of a Coalition government. It would then lift to 160,000 people by the fourth year. Tony Burke says Labor also wants to reduce migration, but to do so in a way that supports the Australian economy.
6: If your approach is to choose a number based on some sort of political deal trying to pick up preferences from One Nation or something like that, then effectively the people who miss out are Australians.
2: The Liberal member for the rural WA seat of O'Connor, Rick Wilson, says while he understands the long-standing view that cutting migration impacts the economy, he believes it doesn't have to.
7: I think we have struck the right balance between restricting migration to the skilled migrants that we need, but at the same time reducing the number of people that will be staying here on temporary migration visas, temporary graduate visas.
2: There are calls for an overhaul to the way Australia's phone companies operate, with more than 50,000 complaints to the Ombudsman in the past year alone. Serious complaints have jumped 155% in the 12 months to July, with close to 70% of the 553 calls regarding Optus. Most of those were linked to an ACCC investigation into its treatment of vulnerable customers in remote communities. Telecommunications Industry Ombudsman Cynthia Gabert says the numbers are a concern.
8: Something that might have been a billing complaint or a fault, and they just get stuck in a bit of a customer service loop. Ones that really impact the day-to-day life are when you've got mobile dropouts, you've got fault issues, how reliant we are on knowing our phone and internet is going to work when we need it to.
2: Hundreds of people have paused for a dawn service in Sydney's east to mark the anniversary of Hamas's deadly attacks on Israel. Rhiannon Solomon-Marin reports.
9: It's been 3 years since more than 1,000 people in Israel were killed and hundreds more taken hostage on October 7th. Members of Sydney's Jewish community have gathered at Bondi Pavilion this morning to commemorate the anniversary, some draped in Israeli flags. Israel's ambassador to Australia, Hillel Newman, and New South Wales opposition leader Kelly Sloan were among those attending the event, which was flanked by a strong police and security presence. There'll also be vigils in Sydney and Wollongong this evening, which organisers day are being held to mark the beginning of Israel's war in Gaza and the 74,000 Palestinians killed in the conflict.
2: ASOS says it's working with authorities to investigate a cyber attack that saw users sent a phone alert saying the online fashion retailer had been hacked. Ariana Levy reports.
10: In a statement, they've advised that basic information at the moment is suggesting that they could have access personal information of customers, including names and contact details. However, they don't believe any card payment information or passwords have been impacted. Now, customers are

0: are being advised to stay on guard for the next few days for any sort of suspicious activity, but it's certainly an interesting case that appears to be hackers that have weaponized a company's own app in the essence of making their own personal ransom note.
1: Prime Minister Anthony Albanese will wrap up his trip to the Pacific for pre-COP today, with his final engagement set to focus on climate finance. Climate reporter Romy Stevens has more from Fiji.
2: The Prime Minister spent 2 days in the region as part of pre-COP, which is laying the groundwork for next month's major United Nations climate summit, COP31. The Australian-led event hasn't gone entirely to plan, with only two of the 14 world leaders attending from outside of the Pacific. Today's talks will focus on the Pacific Resilience Facility, a Pacific-led financing mechanism for climate adaptation. The Albanese government hoped to use pre-COP to raise additional funds for the PRF, but later figures show countries have pledged $246 million, far from the goal of more than $700 million by the end of the year.
1: Lawyers for a death row inmate who survived a failed execution attempt in the US last week say she's awake and speaking. America's editor John Lyons reports.
3: Krista Pike, the woman who just won't die, twice last week in a Tennessee jail, they gave her two doses of a lethal injection, pentobarbital, and that did not kill her. She somehow survived that. In the week since, she's been taken to hospital and she's been unconscious and on a ventilator for much of that time. Well, the breaking news is that she has regained consciousness in a Tennessee hospital and is actually talking.
1: All executions in Tennessee have been called off for the rest of the year, and the head of prisons in the state says he'll step down. Veteran ABC News anchor Richard Moorcroft has died at the age of 70. Nandini Deer reports.
4: From presenting ABC's Behind the News to 2 decades anchoring ABC's 7pm news bulletin until 2002, Richard Moorcroft was a familiar face to Australian television. Friends and colleagues are remembering Mr. Moorcroft as a voice of authority, a gentle person, a nature lover and an arts supporter. Former ABC News breakfast presenter Michael Rowland says he looked up to Mr. Moorcroft enormously and describes him as the newsreader's newsreader.
5: When he said something, you absolutely believed him because it was heartfelt.
4: A post on Mr. Moorcroft's Instagram page last night says he died at a time of his choosing, with his partner of 36 years, Alison McKay, beside him.
1: Now with sport, here's Fraser Fyfe.
6: Novak Djokovic has claimed a record 7th China Open tennis title in the 102nd title of his career as Australian Alex de Minaur retired injured from their final in Beijing. The 39-year-old led 7-6 love-1 when de Minaur was forced to quit with an apparent thigh problem. Djokovic says the triumph comes during what's been a challenging period for the former world number one.
7: It came at the best possible time, proof that I can still play on the highest level.
6: Cameron Green has been ruled out of Australia's first men's cricket test against South Africa due to an abdominal strain. It's hoped the all-rounder can play a role as a pure batter before the series ends. The first test between Australia and South Africa will begin in Durban on Friday. Meanwhile, South Australia will begin its Sheffield Shield title defence today, facing Victoria in a rematch of last season's final at Melbourne's Junction Oval. And Adelaide's Nick Rakosevic is free to play Melbourne United tonight in the NBL after entering an early guilty plea to a striking charge.
1: Showers and possible thunderstorms over the eastern parts of the South West Land Division, southern and central Goldfields, Eucla and South Interior. In Perth, partly cloudy with a slight chance of a shower late this afternoon and this evening. A forecast top today of 23. Currently in the city, it's 16.2 degrees.
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9: Good morning, welcome to AM. I'm Rachel Mealy, coming to you from the lands of the Turrbal and Jagera people in Brisbane. It's 3 years since Hamas's deadly assault on Israel on October the 7th, 2023, where around 1,200 people were killed and 251 taken hostage in a surprise attack launched at dawn. It triggered the grinding and horrific war in Gaza, which continues to this day, with more than 74,000 Palestinians killed in the years since, according to local health authorities. As Israelis mark the anniversary and pause to remember the moment which forever changed the country and the region, many are also reflecting on the country's political leadership, with an election just 3 weeks away. Middle East correspondent Matthew Doran reports.

0: On the Gaza border, the relentless buzz of an Israeli surveillance drone is a constant reminder of war just a short distance away. But Danny Rahamim doesn't even notice it anymore.
1: I get used to it. Just when you mention it, I hear it.
0: Danny has lived in Kibbutz Nahal Oz, roughly 800 metres from the Gaza fence line, since 1975. October 7, 2023, will remain etched in his memory as the community's darkest day.
1: I'm not a religious person, yes, but if I was a religious person, I would say to you, it was a miracle. I don't know how we survived.
0: 15 were killed and 8 taken hostage, with the community evacuated after Hamas's attack. Danny and his family have since returned to Nahal Oz, and he says around 85% of the residents have joined them.
1: I don't think that there is a family that came back that they are regret. Nobody is regret that he came back.
2: As much as this is your home, do you feel safe here now, given what's happened?
1: It's a $1 million question.
0: Danny says the ongoing Israeli military presence just over the border in Gaza helps to provide a sense of security. But there is still a feeling that no one has been held accountable for the failures which allowed Hamas to launch its deadly onslaught. That sentiment is further fuelled by recent reports, roundly rejected by Prime Minister Benjamin Netanyahu, that he ignored warnings from the United Arab Emirates and Egypt a Hamas attack was looming.
1: Of course, we are very, very angry. Very angry. You hear it from 90% of the population here. But unfortunately, if you go to Sderot, yes, they will tell you that he saved Israel.
0: Sderot is a city just 20 minutes' drive away, which was also overrun by Hamas on October 7. On the edge of town is a lookout with sweeping views of what was once northern Gaza and is now little more than rubble. It's become a popular destination for Israelis and tourists alike. Karen Oberman is among them.
3: I'm here with family visiting from America.
0: As the anniversary is marked, she says her anger is directed at others, not her country's government.
3: Again, the world, in 3 years, has done a 180 and is distorting, making the victim seem like they are the perpetrator, and it's just wrong.
4: When we stand here and you look off into the distance at Gaza, you can see there's a lot of destruction
3: Not enough.
0: The October 7 attacks and the war in Gaza since are central themes in the Israeli election campaign, with Benjamin Netanyahu's political opponents promising a national independent inquiry into what happened, something the Prime Minister has refused. Mali Zender's daughter, Noah, was among hundreds killed at the Nova Music Festival.
5: It must happen, not only for us, but to make sure that an event like this will not recur.
0: 3 years on, Mali says her family still have many unanswered questions, making the pain of their loss much worse.
5: I am all the time telling my husband, let's run away from here, but it's not a solution. It's so difficult.
0: Back on the border, Danny Rahamim has hope for the future.
1: I still believe that we have to make peace with the Palestinians, but not with the Hamas. They are monsters.
0: Even though 3 years on, that outlook seems as distant as ever. This is Matthew Doran in Nahal Oz, reporting for AM.
6: At Sydney's Bondi Beach, a minute's silence was held at 6:29 this morning to remember those killed on October 7.
7: It's a day that has reverberated in every Jewish community around the world.
8: I think as Israeli, we understand the importance of this day, and I think it's so beautiful to see how many people from our community and outside the community understand the importance of it as well. I think every person here was affected on that day. As someone who lost family members myself, I think it's amazing to see how people come together and acknowledge and mourn that day. And it is a day that changed the world of the Jewish community and Israeli community. And today of coming together.
6: Some of the people who've gathered at Sydney's Bondi Beach this morning. You're listening to AM where it's 7:15. The company behind the hacking of Australia's Medicare website, OpenAI, says it's changed its systems to ward off future breaches by rogue agents. Earlier, I was joined by the Assistant Minister for Science, Technology and the Digital Economy. Andrew Charlton, thanks for speaking to AM.
9: Good to be with you.
6: Was OpenAI's apology to Australia full-throated enough?
9: Well, what we learned yesterday was that Australia was right to call out the hacking that occurred. And we also learned that

0: the action the PM took is already having an impact on how these companies approach safety. We take OpenAI's apology at face value, but we don't rely on it. Australia is taking its own action to make sure that we keep Australians safe from the risks of AI. And those actions will include the new Australian AI standards, which will go directly to issues of safety, transparency and incident disclosure, which the PM has said will be out before the end of the year.
1: OpenAI's Chief Strategy Officer Jason Kwon has promised that should more incidents be identified, that government agencies would be noted, quote, very, very quickly. Are you confident that the reporting lines are now up to scratch?
0: Well, clearly the reporting that OpenAI did in relation to the last incident was inadequate. It was inadequate in its timeliness and it was inadequate in its nature. The Prime Minister has launched a rapid review of that incident, and one of the outcomes of that review will be to inform the government's new AI standards, which will govern exactly how this type of incident will be reported. And clearly, we need to make sure that those standards require these companies to report in a timely way and in an appropriate way, and both of those things will be covered in the new AI standard.
1: Do you accept his position that his boss, OpenAI's boss Sam Altman, didn't know about the breach when he met in person with Australia's Deputy Prime Minister Richard Marles on September the 1st?
0: Well, I don't have any information otherwise, but what I can say is that it is inappropriate for a company like this to have such a long period of time between when they conduct a hack like this and when they notify the Australian government. I'm not privy to their internal communications, but what we have said to them very clearly is when incidents occur, they need to front up in a timely way and provide appropriate notification so the Australian government can address these issues.
1: Jason Kwon basically said that his company would do its part to keep legislators up to date with the technology, but that governments also needed to step up to meet that technological know-how. Is there that depth of knowledge in the Australian government?
0: Well, the Australian government has acted quickly to address the risks of AI safety. We established the Australian AI Safety Institute. We are one of a small number of countries in the world that has one of these capabilities within its government. That capability is exactly what you describe. It's a group of technical experts who are able to test and analyse these models for their safety to make sure that where there are risks to Australians, we are mitigating those risks. We've also announced our government's safety priorities, which cover privacy, transparency, automated decision making, and now the government is moving forward with its Australian AI standards, which will legislate many of these principles.
1: Can they all keep up with the pace of change, though?
0: Well, things are moving very quickly in the world of AI, but we need to make sure that they don't move more quickly than public trust and public safety. And that's why the government has been working to ensure that we introduce these new standards. These are world-first standards to ensure safety, transparency and disclosure around incidents like the one we saw on Medicare.
1: Does it all highlight to you that Australia can't do anything without the help of the US, and at the moment the Trump administration isn't listening?
0: No, Australia has significant agency here. I mean, I would point out that the Prime Minister called out this behaviour. He was the first leader in the world to call out this hacking behaviour, and that has had consequences and repercussions that has caused these companies to change their behaviour. We'll also be the first country in the world to introduce the Australian AI standards, which these companies have, many of them have signed up to the principles underneath. So we have the power to influence the way that artificial intelligence comes into Australia, and we're determined to do that in a way that makes sure that it benefits Australians and doesn't cause them harms.
1: Andrew Charlton, thanks for joining AM.
0: Thanks very much.
1: And Andrew Charlton is the Assistant Minister for Science, Technology and the Digital Economy. The Federal Opposition's newly released immigration policy has been slammed by higher education groups, with one organisation accusing the Liberals and Nationals of trying to keep up with One Nation. The Coalition insists its migration policy is about putting Australia first. Here's political reporter Jack Mackay.
2: After a cutback in its support in the polls, the Coalition has unveiled plans to cut back on migration.
3: Clearly the opposition is trying to keep up with One Nation, and that's a real

0: 82,000 down to 100,000 people in the first 2 years of a coalition government. It would then lift to 160,000 by the fourth year. In contrast, Labor wants to get net overseas migration down to 225,000 per year by 2028, while One Nation has vowed to tip migration into negative territory before introducing a cap of 130,000. Targeting international student numbers is central to all their plans.
1: International education seems to be the political whipping horse, if you like.
0: Vicky Thompson is the CEO of the Group of Eight Universities.
1: Domestic students have a stake in this debate because it's international student revenue that supports research, it supports teaching.
0: In its plan, the coalition is promising to abolish temporary graduate visas as well as cap international student commencements at 240,000 people per year, down from the current planning level of 295,000. It also wants to restrict the families of students coming to Australia and link each student visa to the institution they're enrolled with. Opposition leader Angus Taylor has accused universities of selling migration pathways rather than an education.
2: Migration pathways should be managed and controlled by the government in the interests of Australia and the Australian people, not by the universities.
0: Both Labor and the Coalition are in agreement that migration numbers should fall, albeit by different numbers and in different ways.
3: It's 100% a reaction to One Nation.
0: That's Griffith University political expert Paul Williams. He doesn't believe the coalition's migration policy will lure back voters who have abandoned the Liberals and Nationals for One Nation.
3: It's probably too little too late. And there's no way that that is going to be enough to pull back the critical mass of One Nation voters.
4: Associate Professor Paul Williams ending that report by Jack Mackay. Student protests have spread to more than 30 cities across France, with some turning violent as demonstrators set fires and clashed with police. Hundreds of protesters and police have been injured in the rallies, which argue schools are overcrowded, short on teachers and dilapidated. Europe correspondent Catherine Diss filed this report.
5: What started as passionate but peaceful soon turned violent, as protesters set fires and clashed with riot police, who returned fire with tear gas. We feel despised, this student said. When the answer is violence, that means democracy is no longer working. The demonstrations started in the poor outer suburbs of Paris 3 weeks ago and quickly spread across France. Parents, teachers and trade unions have now joined in for the biggest day of action yet, with hundreds of schools blockaded or closed. The situation has been deteriorating for years, this teacher and union representative tells reporters. It clearly shows that there is a general weariness with our living conditions, he said. Hundreds have been injured. A 15-year-old boy's hand was blown off by a police grenade, while a 14-year-old boy broke his jaw after he was hit at close range with a tear gas canister. His parents are suing authorities. It hurts to send your child to school and to find them in this state, the boy's mother said. France's Prime Minister has promised to address the problems, but he's condemned the violence.
6: L'ultra-violence a frappé.
7: Extreme violence has knocked on the doors of these high schools, as you said, and this extreme violence must be condemned unconditionally. In a functioning democracy, there can be no room for tolerance of violence.
5: With ballooning debt, the French government might not have the cash, nor does it appear to have a plan to quell the unrest. This is Catherine Diss in London, reporting for AM.
4: Patients who failed to disclose the use of illegal peptides or weight loss jabs before surgery could face serious consequences, according to doctors. They've issued a fresh warning after new research showed an 11-fold risk of regurgitation or aspiration under general anaesthetic for people on

0: GLP-1 medication like Ozempic. But experts say much more research needs to be done on what's been described as an accident waiting to happen. Here's National Health reporter Stephanie Dalzell.
1: Going under general anaesthetic already comes with risks, but failing to disclose you're on a GLP-1 or unapproved peptides can add to it, according to the Australian and New Zealand College of Anaesthetists President Tanya Selak.
2: We do worry a lot about this rare risk of aspiration and regurgitation, and we don't want any patient to come to harm when we could have avoided it.
1: GLP-1 based medication like Ozempic or the unapproved drug retatrutide mimic the activity of a natural hormone, helping people feel full for longer. But because they slow digestion, standard fasting might not empty a patient's stomach. And Dr. Selak says that poses an increased risk of what's known as pulmonary aspiration.
2: When you're under anaesthetic, your body's automatic safety reflexes like coughing and swallowing are switched off. So food or fluid in there can come back up and then slip into the airway and lungs, and that can cause serious lung injury.
1: With the use of GLP-1 based drugs on the rise, the college says some people are failing to declare they're on the medication before they show up for surgery, meaning anaesthetists are having to use alternative techniques or even turn people away. Dr. Selak says there's a range of reasons why people aren't disclosing the medication use, including embarrassment or trying to conceal the purchase of unapproved peptides.
2: So some people will come and write that they're not on any medications, but by the time I've asked them a number of different things, we've found out, I'm also on a peptide injection someone gave me at the gym.
1: A new study published in the Anaesthesia Journal last month looked at more than 47,000 patients across the UK and found those on GLP-1s were 11 times more likely to regurgitate or aspirate contents like food under general anaesthetic. Most of the cases only involved regurgitation, and generally patients regurgitated or aspirated as they woke up from anaesthesia. But the authors noted the link was not necessarily causal, as people with obesity or diabetes are already at increased risk of aspiration or regurgitation. Adelaide University's Professor Michael Horowitz says there needs to be more research done on the issue.
3: What we've now got is an accident waiting to happen. The key question is what these drugs do to gastric emptying.
1: For Dr. Selak, the message is simple. Be honest with your doctor about what medication you're taking.
0: Stephanie Dalzell and Paige Coburn with that report. Briefly in finance, oil is higher. The global benchmark Brent crude is trading at $100.82 US a barrel. Gold is higher at $4,163 US dollars an ounce. And the Australian dollar also higher. It's buying 69.8 US cents. That's AM. I'm Rachel Mealy. It's 7:30 and good morning. Sally Sara.
4: Thank you, Rachel. And good morning. This is Radio National Breakfast. Some of the top stories we're following for you this morning: the Coalition's proposal to slash Australia's temporary migration intake by around 650,000 over 4 years is facing blowback from big business, which says the policy will damage the economy. The Deputy Leader of the Opposition, Jane Hume, will join me in a moment. And OpenAI has flown in one of its big executives to address a federal parliamentary inquiry into artificial intelligence. In this half hour, you'll be hearing how Australia's biggest bank is deploying and managing the risks of the technology. The CEO of Commonwealth Bank, Matt Common, will be my guest. Now, the weather for the major centres today. Sydney, you're in for a possible shower and a top of 19 degrees. Newcastle, possible shower also and 19. Wollongong, possible shower 17. Melbourne, it will be partly cloudy for you today and 17. Albury-Wodonga, sunny and 20. Brisbane, shower or two and 28. Cairns, mostly sunny and 30 degrees. Townsville, mostly sunny, 29. Perth, it will be partly cloudy today for you and 23. Broome will be partly cloudy and 33. Adelaide, perfectly sunny today and 23 degrees. Hobart, cloudy and 16. Canberra will be mostly sunny and 18 degrees. Darwin, partly cloudy for you and 33. And in Alice Springs today, mostly sunny conditions and a top of 32 degrees. Now, Oliver Gordon is back to update you on the news headlines. Hi, Ollie.
5: Hi, Sally. So today marks 3 years since the October 7 attack on Israel, which killed around 1,200 people. Health authorities in Gaza say more than 74,000 Palestinians have died in the grinding conflict since. Community-led events will be held across Israel, including at the Nova Music Festival site, where hundreds were killed in the deadliest massacre on the day. The anniversary comes weeks before a national election in Israel, and just days after passengers and crew averted an attempted terror attack on a flight into Tel Aviv. Lazar Berman is the Times of Israel's diplomatic reporter and says the terror incident has raised security concerns among voters heading to the polls.
6: This government and this prime minister, who he presents himself as Mr. Security. And when you add this up with the unanswered questions over October 7th and the fact that there still has not been a state commission of inquiry, I think that really might have some people asking questions and wondering if they can trust Netanyahu and this government with their safety moving forward.
5: A government MP has welcomed OpenAI executive Jason Kwan's apology on behalf of his company. In June, an OpenAI artificial intelligent agent bypassed security guardrails to access unreleased Medicare data. The artificial intelligence company executive said sorry for the incident at a parliamentary inquiry on artificial intelligence yesterday, promising to rebuild trust. Labor MP Joe Briskie chairs the Joint Select Committee on AI.
7: I think it was really important that he, again, formally apologised to the Australian people. What happened should not have happened, not least of which the autonomous agent getting into our government sites, but how long it took the company to let us know about it. So that was important to hear.
5: And some sad news this morning, Sally. Veteran news anchor Richard Moorcroft has died at the age of 70, a familiar face on and voice on TV screens across the nation. The respected journalist presented the ABC New South Wales Nightly News for nearly 20 years. A post on his Instagram shared that he was diagnosed with cancer earlier this year and had died at a time of his choosing on the south coast of New South Wales with his partner by his side. Mr. Moorcroft also hosted children's news show Behind the News, which he reflected on here in a recent documentary on the program.
8: Hi there. Welcome to another Behind the News.
9: I was a fairly young person as a news presenter in those days, and I think that combination of actual news involvement and youth probably made me a potential contender for the job. So I was asked to host BTN, and it was a wonderful thing to be able to do.
8: That's all for today. Until next week, au revoir.
5: Hundreds have paid tribute to Moorcroft on social media, including journalists Lee Sales, Jeremy Fernandez and Michael Rowland, the latter calling him the newsreader's newsreader. Sally?
4: Thank you, Ollie. It's coming up to 25 minutes to 8.
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4: Well, to politics now, and the Coalition has announced its long-awaited migration plan, promising to temporarily halve net migration to 100,000 for 2 years through cuts to graduate, refugee and bridging visas. After slashing the country's temporary migration intake by about 650,000 over 4 years, the opposition will then tie net migration to the pace of house completions. Some business groups have criticised the proposal, with the Business Council of Australia warning it could, quote, risk a significant hit to the Australian economy. Earlier in the program this morning, I spoke to David Wilden, a fellow with the Migration Policy Institute and a former First Assistant Secretary of the Refugee, Humanitarian and Settlement Division with the Department of Home Affairs. David Wilden says the coalition numbers don't add up.
12: They've made some very high-level statements, but once you start to pull apart the component parts, it raises some very big questions. They talk, for example, about the economic impact being positive because they're going to bring in people who pay more tax. Well, at the same time, they're talking about they're not touching healthcare workers, they're not touching working holidaymakers. Well, they're the large numbers and they pay low tax. So who are the low-tax people? And they mentioned temporary graduates. A lot of those temporary graduates are nurses. So once you start to, you know, pick at the threads around what they announced, I do see there's a number of challenges.
4: That's a David Wilden, a former senior immigration official with the Department of Home Affairs. Well, Jane Hume is the deputy leader of the opposition, shadow minister for productivity and deregulation, employment and industrial relations, and senator for Victoria, and joins me now. Jane Hume, welcome back.
13: Good to be with you, Sally.
4: What do you make of these concerns from business? The Business Council of Australia says that the country must, quote, avoid a race to the bottom based on an arbitrary migration figure that could hurt Australia's economy. How can you guarantee that these immigration proposals that are being put forward won't injure the economy?
13: Well, Sally, let's first take a step back and understand the problem that we're trying to solve here. Labor's let migration get too high. There's pressure on our housing, on our infrastructure, on schools and on hospitals. And our concern is that the standards have been too low. We want to see more skilled migrants come to Australia. But just the sheer volume of numbers, there's been around 1.5 million additional people that have come to Australia. That's, to put into context, about the population of Adelaide. And now about 1 in 10 people that are living in Australia are on a temporary visa. That's blown out dramatically. So we have said that we will cut net overseas migration to 100,000 a year for the first 2 years before increasing it back up 130 in the third year, 160 in the fourth year. And then we will peg net overseas migration to the number of houses built, which is consistent with our previous policy announcements. Now, we have done a lot of work in this space. There are lots of different visa categories, but we believe that we can take people from those more low-skilled, low tax-paying visa, temporary visas, and move them into skilled visa categories where they are greater contributors to our economic prosperity. And that's exactly what we intend to do.
4: Who will do those low-skilled jobs that are currently filled by migrants?
13: Well, there are a number of low-skilled jobs that are currently filled by migrants, but that doesn't necessarily mean that's an effective way to run an economy. To be honest, I feel very uncomfortable about having Australia become a guest worker economy. That's kind of not who we are.
4: But to now, go there back are some to the very question, important, who will do those jobs?
13: Well, there is an opportunity for people to move from temporary visas to permanent visas or to skilled visas where they can still do the same work, but they're on exactly the right visa class. And in the meantime, those that aren't necessarily making those contributions should use their temporary visas to be temporary. Temporary should mean temporary, and they should go home. If they want to reapply for a skilled visa, they can do that from offshore.
4: So how does changing someone from a temporary situation to permanency, if you're arguing things like housing and so on are coming under pressure from migrants, shifting a low-skilled worker from a temporary visa to a permanent arrangement, how does it help those issues?
13: Well, the permanent number actually will not change. It will stay at 185,000, but they will move from these temporary visas, particularly these temporary graduate visas, where we're seeing people finish their course that they came here to do as students and then look for work after that, not necessarily anything to do with the course
4: but
13: that they have
4: done.
13: But
4: to go back to the question, how, if those people, they're the same people, they'll go from temporary to permanent status, we're raising things like pressure on health system, roads, housing. How does transferring those people over improve that situation?
13: Well, they apply for those skilled visa, those skilled temporary visa positions, and they have to meet the higher bar that comes with that. If they are the kind of workers that we need, the skills that we need, the skills that industries are looking for, well, then there will be a place for them. But if they aren't, well, then they should use their temporary status to go home.
4: At the moment, they are filling many of these lower paid jobs. If we're going back to the question previously, who will do these lower paid, low skilled jobs if the migrants are not there?
13: Well, let's take one industry for example, aged care. I know that there has been some pushback on aged care. We're absolutely not shutting down aged care as a category of skilled migration. In fact, quite the opposite. Our policy is deliberately designed to bring in more skilled workers. We're changing the graduate visa pathway, but not the ability of the aged care providers to employ overseas workers. Let's be very clear about that. And not only that, but those temporary graduate visas remain available for key sectors like healthcare, like education, like those are working in the regions. So, for instance, nurses that would have a four-year transition. And after that transition, those workers who want to remain in Australia, then need to qualify through the skilled migration program. That's the point of the policy. But can I be honest? If there is an industry that is reliant on a guest worker economy infrastructure. I think that that is the problem, and we need to be able to help those industries to transition away from reliance on guest workers, because Australia is not a guest worker economy. Well, there are lots of ways that we can help industry become more efficient and more effective. We can lower their taxes. We can deregulate their industry and deregulate the economy.
4: Increase wages to make those jobs more attractive?
13: Well, you know, what we want to see is higher real wages. Of course we want to see higher real wages. The only way you can do that, though, is by making your economy more productive. You can't simply have economic growth based on increasing the population. And that's what we've had in the last few years. That's why GDP per capita is actually negative. It's gone backwards rather than forwards. We've entirely relied on growing the population to prop up our growth. Now, that's not a plan. That's not an economic plan. That's a Ponzi scheme. What we want to see is more skilled migrants come to the country, adding productivity, improving our productivity, and growing the economic pie. That's how you raise real wages.
4: So the business operators that are running businesses which require lower skilled workers into jobs that Australians are seemingly not wanting to do, should those businesses increase their wages to attract more Australian workers?
13: Well, businesses are readjusting the way they do business all the time to make sure that they have the inputs that they need to deliver what is expected of them and make a profit at the same time. That's up to the business. We want to help all businesses get ahead, all sectors get ahead. But at the same time, we want to make sure that the model that we have, the economic model we have in Australia, is a sustainable one. Simply growing the population to try and drive economic growth is not a sustainable model.
4: The Property Council's chief executive, Mike Zorbas, says this is, quote, limbo dancing under One Nation's migration bar, and it will end in tears. How much of this policy is aimed at wooing back potential One Nation voters to the coalition?
13: Well, I don't think that he has looked at the policy in any great detail or used it in conjunction with other policies that we've announced, particularly around housing. Because let's face it, we do have a housing crisis in this country. We have a massive housing shortage, and that needs to be addressed. One of the ways that we're going to address it is through reducing the pressure from population growth. But the other ways that we will address it is through more work on the infrastructure, enabling infrastructure that goes into new housing developments. We want to make sure that we wind back the regulation around new house builds, things like the National Building Construction Code, bringing that down from around 2,000 pages back down to, well, below the 200 that it originally was. There are lots of ways that you can help with housing, and one of them is by reducing taxes on housing. And that's why we've said that we will repeal Labor's taxes on housing, because that has had a chilling effect on the property market. This is a migration policy. It's not specifically targeted to one sector or another sector, but it's about making sure that we have a sustainable economy in the future for all sectors.
4: Will the coalition release the modelling which underlies this policy?
13: Well, we've been working very closely with the Parliamentary Budget Office to make sure that we get this right. As I said, that there are an awful lot of moving parts.
4: Will you release it?
13: Well, we'll certainly release the costings before the election, as you would always expect that we would do. But I think we've been pretty explicit about which categories of visa will increase and which ones will decrease, and probably more so than I think any opposition has been in the past. So I'm not entirely sure we could be much more explicit now, but of course costings will be released before the election, as you would expect. It's very hard to do that now because you need a baseline from which to work. Even the government doesn't know what its own baseline is right now. They can't even settle on a humanitarian intake number.
4: But you have modelling in your possession
13: from
4: the Parliamentary Budget Office?
13: Well, we have been working with the Parliamentary Budget Office. That modelling is, there's lots of different moving parts. The Parliamentary Budget Office has been exceptionally helpful in this regard, but we know that we will release the costings in detail before an election, as you would expect.
4: Jane Hume, thank you for your time this morning.
13: Great to be with you, Sally.
4: Jane Hume, Deputy Leader of the Opposition, Shadow Minister for Productivity, Deregulation, Employment and Industrial Relations, and Senator for Victoria. Well, the Chief Executive of the Commonwealth Bank is calling on Australia to do more to capitalise on the AI revolution amid concerns the benefits are being concentrated in a handful of countries. Matt Comyn told the Joint Select Committee on Artificial Intelligence yesterday that Australia is an attractive and reliable destination for investors and is well placed to join the likes of the US, China and Taiwan. Matt Common, the head of the Commonwealth Bank, is my guest this morning. Matt, welcome back to Radio National Breakfast.
14: Good morning. Great to be with you.
4: What are the biggest opportunities in terms of AI for Australia?
14: Well, look, I think overall Australia needs to be a high capability country when it

0: comes to the adoption and use of this technology versus just being high adoption. And I mean, I think clearly there's a lot of transformative effects. There are a number of risks that need to be managed, but I think we need to be thinking about it very broadly, insofar as how do we make sure that some of the value that will accrue from a new technology like AI is actually accrued to Australia and to Australians, that businesses are able to thrive and prosper, and that we have a broader ecosystem. One of the issues that was examined was around the opportunity to do more of the research and development and training for these AI companies in Australia, which is not simple or straightforward. And like many of these topics, there are some important trade-offs and considerations. So it's not for a moment am I suggesting that it's a simple solution or it's all one-way traffic without considerations. It's really about how we could try to find a workable solution that gives Australia the best chance of thriving as some of this technology really starts to evolve.
1: And to be specific here, when you're talking about attracting AI companies, what are you actually advocating for? Is it training models, data centres, development of our own AI capacity? What do you see?
0: Well, specifically one of the issues that was examined yesterday is the topic of to attract data centre investment. And there's different types of data centre investment. So when someone's using whatever ChatGPT or Claude and it's serving up an answer, that's known as inference. The technology companies have already committed to capacity to be done in Australia to be able to serve those answers to people who are using the technology. There's something happens before that when they're actually training the models, which is very compute intensive. We do have access to vast resources, including renewable energy. But one of the key issues, not the only key issue, but one of the key issues is how to deal with copyright. And I think it's entirely reasonable for writers and journalists to want control over their work and for them to be paid. The question is whether we can find a workable solution that respects that and gives Australia a greater role in developing this technology. Of course, there are other issues and considerations around that as well, in terms of is there a sufficient community benefit? How will things like electricity, or power generation, water? And so it's not, again, something that needs to be oversimplified, but it is to say that Australia does have some unique advantages. It is attractive. And it's not just about attracting a couple of $100 billion of investment. It's also about attracting the sorts of investment that's more likely to leave more highly skilled capability and workers here to hopefully that will go on and build greater links with university and research and development will help, a small number of companies be started that end up being very large. But more broadly also, this technology, I mean, wealth is created in countries who adopt the technology well, and use that to make their products and services more competitive, both domestically and internationally.
1: You're listening to Radio National Breakfast. My guest is the Chief Executive of Commonwealth Bank, Matt Comyn. Matt, let's talk about housing. CBA economists tipped a fall of roughly 9% in national house prices before the RBA's September rate rise. Is that still the bank's working assumption, or has that changed?
0: No, that's still the published forecast, but they would also be looking to see if at the moment they still have rates on hold from this point, but I think clearly that will be a live decision that will be revisited if there is or after the quarterly inflation data. So I think that most likely that will be reviewed around the November timeframe. And of course, interest rates are an important input into the movement in house prices.
1: House prices have fallen for 6 months in a row now. When do you expect them to bottom out?
0: It's hard to be precise, but I would expect it to be well into 2027. Generally speaking, you would expect prices, as there is either the expectation that rates would be reducing or perhaps even the first movement down of interest rates, which we expect to see house prices recover. It's also worth saying that, of course, people watch house prices very closely. It's the majority of Australian household assets and wealth. House prices fell by just over 8% in 2022-2023 on a national basis, and of course would be up something in the order of 60% over 7 years.
1: When it comes to migration,

0: said it's prudent to aim for a more sustainable rate of migration where infrastructure can keep pace. Does the Coalition's plan to cut net overseas migration to 100,000 a year, does it meet that test?
1: Well, I was just listening to your interview with Jane. Look, as you said, I think we go back clearly, migration has delivered economic benefits to Australia. It makes sense to be conscious of the both housing and infrastructure capacity requirements around migration. Of course, there would be some concern with the reduction in those migration numbers, and the details, as you indicated in the interview, really matter. You can see some of the steps that they've taken to try to manage the mix. You know, what are the jobs that will be impacted? They can't be in areas where there are existing shortages in areas like construction. I know they've taken some steps around agriculture and backpacker. I think getting into the detail about where those reductions are, because clearly there will be an economic impact. They have been thoughtful about trying to minimise where that impact is, but I'm not entirely sure where some of those reduction in migration numbers and therefore workers will actually manifest, and making sure that we also have paths that make it attractive for, you know, highly skilled graduates to then be able to move into, you know, the roles that we'll need in Australia, I think is also important.
0: Are you concerned that it could cause some harm to the economy, this proposal?
1: Yes, I am. Migration has provided an economic tailwind. Now, of course, when the infrastructure isn't able to keep pace, it creates real shortages, as it has. Within housing more broadly. So I can certainly understand why it's on the community's mind, but these sorts of, changes and reductions, generally have consequences. It's a question of, how well they can be minimised and exactly where they will manifest.
0: Matt Comyn, thank you for joining me this morning.
1: Pleasure.
0: Matt Comyn is the Managing Director and Chief Executive of Commonwealth Bank. It's 6 minutes to eight on breakfast. Political correspondent Evelyn Manfield is here with me in Parliament House. Yesterday, the Coalition released this migration policy, Ev. What are some of the criticisms that we've heard so far?
2: Yeah, Sally, it's not just coming from Matt Comyn there that people are worried about the potential economic harm of what the Coalition is proposing, which is to get rid of 650,000 temporary visas over the next 4 years. We've heard from the Chamber of Commerce and Industry saying that, you know, holding this up and saying it's the biggest cut, well, that's actually not a good thing for a couple of reasons they've outlined. One, you're looking at undermining the growth of the economy, but also you're risking skill shortages in some of these key areas that you were talking about earlier with Jane Hume. The opposition is very much pushed back on that, saying that they're going to be increasing temporary skilled visas and they want to have these project-specific visas as well. But we heard from Angus Taylor last night that you are risking some impact to sectors like aged care, where they do rely so heavily on migration. He said that there will be some impact to people in that sector. We don't know exactly how many. So, look, the argument from the opposition is that there's going to be this budget neutral effect, but then you're hearing from economists and businesses saying that there's a difference between the economic effect and there will be some economic effect, particularly in terms of growth and skills. So it is this tricky argument that the opposition is putting forward.
0: If there's a lot of focus on net overseas migration, NOM, we've been hearing a lot about that as the government, One Nation, and now the Coalition are putting out their migration policies. Is that a useful measure?
2: It's one measure, as we heard an expert say earlier, but it is a sort of an odd one to use in a sense that it does account for citizens who've been away for a long time and are coming home. And as we heard on the show a little earlier, you know, in the most recent figures we've got, you've got 40,000 net New Zealanders counted as part of NOM and 50-something thousand backpackers. So quickly, with these categories of people you're not even touching, you do get a higher level of NOM. So it is in some ways a bit of an unusual way to count migration like that, but nonetheless all the parties are leaning on that, including Labor, including One Nation, all proposing to make cuts, but of course of differing ranges. And as we're hearing from the coalition, theirs is to dramatically cut that down to 100,000, and then it'd gradually grow up over 4 years to 160,000. So they're sort of arguing they have, I guess, found this middle ground really between One Nation and what Labor is putting forward. So all the parties are latching onto that, whether or not it is the best indication of migration, Sally.
0: And what's the difference between the policies on backpackers across the parties?
2: Yeah, this is a really interesting one, because Labor copped a lot of backlash for this when it put forward this ballot system where it was going to take thousands of people out of backpackers wanting second and third year extension. So what the coalition has said to sort of ease some of those concerns from the tourism sector, the agricultural sector, is they're going to put this extra financial burden on people who want to stay in the city as part of their backpacker visa. So they're saying that it would cost an extra $500 to stay in the city. Whether that is enough to keep someone in a regional area or put someone in a regional area rather in a city, we'll have to see, but that's the proposition that they're putting forward.
0: And we also heard earlier this morning from Joe Briskie, who's heading up the Joint Parliamentary Committee on Artificial Intelligence. So she was conceding the ground is kind of moving under their feet, but they're due to finish this inquiry by November. We've already had the head of one of the senior executives from OpenAI giving evidence. How important is this inquiry, given AI is just dominating the headlines, Ev?
2: Yeah, it is, and it's moving so fast, you know, of course, as we've been talking about recently too. What the inquiry finds will weigh into what the government is eventually going to put forward. I think the real sticking point that's kind of coming out is the issue around copyright. Of course, there's been this incident with the Medicare breach and the apology that's come from that. But really, it's what's moving forward in terms of mandatory disclosure following that, so it doesn't take months for the companies to come forward themselves. But yeah, as I said, copyright as well, and that's this real sticking point in terms of the AI companies are saying it's an obstacle for them, and then you're hearing the artists as well. So we know from Joe Briskie there that the government wants to look at some sort of pathway forward and, you know, flagging changes there, but exactly what it'll be, we'll wait and see.
0: Evelyn Manfield, thank you. And while we're talking politics, yesterday we had the news that Neil Andrew, the former federal member for Wakefield and former speaker of the House of Representatives, had died. Neil Andrew was Speaker of the House from 1998 to 2004. Made a bit of history in suspending the then Minister for Employment Services, Tony Abbott, from the House for an hour. It was the first suspension of a minister in around 40 years at that time. But yeah, we've heard the news that Neil Andrew had died. Very long-serving member for the seat of Wakefield in South Australia. Still to come this morning, Changing Australia, Warwick Hadfield will be back, and much more. Right now on Radio National, it's coming up to news time. It is 8 o'clock.
3: Good morning, Tony Carr with ABC News. Independent Senator David Pocock says he wants to see a long-term plan for Australia's migration system from the major parties. Both the federal government and coalition have now released their migration plans, with Labor targeting net overseas migration of 225,000 this financial year, while the opposition has pledged to reduce it to 100,000 for 2 years if elected. Senator Pocock says neither party has offered Australians a proposal of what both migration and population could look like in the decades to come.
4: It seems like we're caught in this, tragic throwing numbers around, who can go the lowest, rather than saying, well, actually, over the next 10, 20 years, how big do we want to be as a country? What are the skills we need?
3: The Australian Council on Smoking and Health is calling for the federal government to reject proposals to lower the tax on cigarettes. A group of health experts and organisations across Australia have written to federal parliament after the opposition leader Angus Taylor unveiled plans to slash tobacco tax and legalise and regulate vapes. The coalition's announcement follows One Nation's vow to cut cigarette prices by nearly $30. The council's CEO, Ms Hunter, says the policies would be dangerous and problematic.
5: As a health sector, we're tired of the distraction of the call to cut the tax, which won't close illegal stores or stop products at the border. It will just make cigarettes cheaper, increase smoking, and cost more Australian lives.
3: The telecommunications ombudsman agrees confidence